0: home. They live in Newport Beach on the main Okanagan Indian Reserve.
1: It's devastating, you know. We don't know what's going to happen. So, you know, when you're at our age, you don't, you know, what are we going to do now?
0: Royston is at a loss for words.
2: Overwhelmed. Totally overwhelmed.
0: Strong winds pushed the fire towards their community over the weekend, forcing the evacuation of thousands. Jones says he and his wife fled with literally just the clothes on their backs.
1: I had a pair of bathing suit, a t-shirt, and sandals. That's what I've got. My wife is basically the same, just what she was wearing.
2: We had stepped out for a while and came back and couldn't get back in. So we have our dogs and the clothes that we were wearing, and luckily we have a couple of sons that, and so very many friends that have offered to help us.
0: Okanagan Indian Band Chief Dan Wilson says 30 homes belonging to band members were destroyed by wildfire, along with about 200 belonging to non-Indigenous residents.
3: For many people watching, this wildfire is measured in hectares and structural loss. For our community, it's measured in homes, family histories, and places people have spent all of their lives.
0: 7,300 people are on evacuation orders. Nearly 4,000 more have been told they may need to leave at a moment's notice. David Scarlatescu owns the Fig Bistro in Vernon and has been feeding fire evacuees and frontline workers free of charge.
4: It's gratifying. It's the littlest thing we can do, honestly. We can't change the fact that they've lost homes, that, I mean, a lot of them have lost livelihoods. It's at least something that can make their day a little bit better, I hope, and it's the least that we can do in considering the situation.
0: Hotter temperatures are expected this week, which could bring more challenges for firefighters battling to contain the blazes. Caroline Bargoot, CBC News, Vernon, British Columbia.
5: People across the border have also lost their homes to fire, and for those in Spokane in eastern Washington state, an already desperate situation is now even more devastating. A man has been arrested, accused of deliberately starting one of the three blazes that have burned out of control since Saturday. Some families have begun returning to their homes, but as Karen Pauls reports, for many there is very little left to come back to.
6: Within a few minutes, the power went out. And it was go now, go now.
7: Cammie Fellig and her family were among the hundreds of Spokane residents who didn't get much notice, packing what they could into cars, including the family dog, fleeing for their lives. She recorded a video as they drove away.
8: I hope this isn't the last time I see my house.
7: They returned Monday to find their house and chicken coop burned to the ground.
6: This particular neighborhood has been pretty wiped out.
7: The three wildfires raging around Spokane have already destroyed at least 700 buildings, and authorities say at least one is suspicious.
9: We took 37-year-old Aaron Farnacci, a convicted felon, into custody on a single charge of arson in the first degree.
7: Spokane County Sheriff John Noel said a local citizen noticed a man bending down near some grass at the side of the road.
9: A short time later, after being at home, they saw smoke coming from what they believed was the area that they had seen the male bending down by the side of the road.
7: Firefighters couldn't do much to contain the flames. Some recorded the view from inside their fire engine's cab as it was surrounded by fire and smoke. Now, charred vehicles, blocks and blocks of homes destroyed.
10: It looks like a bomb went off.
7: Or, says Washington State Governor Bob Ferguson, a war zone.
10: If I was someone who lost everything, to think that this happened intentionally by an individual, that it wasn't because of a lightning strike or caused by nature in some way, it adds to the absolute anguish that so many Washingtonians are experiencing.
7: People like Chris Stanley and Joe Wilson.
11: What could the punishment be?
12: My family barely got out of this alive. To know that that all could have been avoided is heartbreaking, man.
7: The Spokane area fires are ranked as the top firefighting priority in the U.S., but there are 14 other active fires burning throughout the state. Washington State Commissioner of Public Lands Dave Upthegrove says more than 5,000 people are on the ground, including equipment and personnel from more than a dozen states.
13: We built a well-trained firefighting force. We pre-positioned equipment. We entered into mutual aid agreements with other states and invested in forest health. But this is a summer unlike any we've seen.

0: in recent memory.
1: As the flames spread, ranchers in the north central part of the state are moving their cattle, their livelihood, out of harm's way. Karen Pauls, CBC News, Winnipeg.
2: An investigation into a deadly wildfire in Southern California has concluded it was started by sparks from an idle transmission tower. 19 people died and more than 9,400 homes and businesses were destroyed in the 2025 Eaton Fire. Crews fought for nearly a month to put out the fire in the Los Angeles area. It burned more than 57 square kilometers. SoCal Edison was responsible for maintenance of the infrastructure. The company had previously said it detected a fault on one of its transmission lines when the fire broke out. Canada's trade minister is back in the U.S. Capitol for another round of trade talks. Dominic LeBlanc has meetings with senators and business leaders. The meetings take place as another tariff deadline looms. Several sectors in Canada face 50% tariffs starting August 19th. But it's not yet clear if LeBlanc will meet with his American counterpart, Jameson Greer. The two met face-to-face last week in Washington. Coming right up, returning to the skies. WestJet ramps up operations following job action, but many passengers are still on the ground. Plus, Bitcoin breach. More than $100 million stolen when a Canadian company's systems are hacked. And later, we'll have this story.
3: She's a beloved superstar who's mostly been on hiatus since 2020. Now Céline Dion is back with a residency in Paris starting in September, but tickets aren't easy to come by. Enter a new scratch lottery offering just that.
4: We have tickets for Céline Dion show on September 25.
3: I'm Sarah Levitt in Montreal. Later on Your World Tonight, how Lotto Quebec is capitalizing on the Céline Dion hype, offering two pairs of lucky winners tickets to her big comeback.
2: The strike may be over, but for thousands of WestJet passengers, the travel headaches are not. Flight attendants walked off the job on Sunday, demanding compensation for labor performed when planes are still on the ground. A tentative deal ended the walkout, but the backlog and the delays are still going. Jamie Strachan reports.
5: WestJet left me here. I have no way of getting a hold of them to get home.
6: Marcia Manuel is enjoying her time in Lisbon, but she's ready to come home.
5: Called Air Canada to book a flight to come back. And on Thursday, but it's going to be over $6,000. So I'm reluctant to do that. I feel WestJet got me here. They need to get me back.
6: Only a handful of WestJet flights were canceled today, but the lag of rebooking thousands of passengers whose flights were affected by the stoppage is still reverberating.
7: It's been 2 days and I have not heard anything from them. Okay.
6: In sunny Saint-Martin, Anuj Darwan was supposed to come home on Sunday. He says the delay is costing him thousands of dollars.
7: 3 nights, we'll be in 3 separate hotels because everything is sold out, everything is booked, and I'm just hopping from one hotel to the other.
6: John Graddick, an aviation professor at McGill University, says for WestJet's thousands of international customers, it could be a while.
8: I think it's going to take them about a week. Flights are already full, so whatever you haven't canceled, those flights are still full. They haven't disappeared.
6: Graddick says for a cost-conscious airline like WestJet, there is little wiggle room, even when operating at optimum level.
8: Their schedule is wound up pretty tight. There's not a lot of slack in their schedule that they can basically free up airplanes. You know, this is the time of year they make money. And so the schedule that they had published for this time of year is already busy.
6: Customers do have rights based on where your flight is leaving from. In Canada, either a refund or rebooking on any airline within 48 hours. In Europe, customers may be entitled to more, including money for hotels and food. It all sounds good, says travel writer Moxie Munch, but
9: likely there is not enough seats to book everybody who wants to be rebooked, and it's also difficult to get a hold of WestJet at this point because they're so busy to tell them what you want to do.
6: Back in Lisbon, Marcia Manuel is still trying to figure things out.
5: It's just the fear of the unknown. Like, if I knew I was going home Thursday or Friday, then I'd start to relax and just make the best of the time that I have here.
6: Like many, she's trying to make the best of a few extra vacation days she didn't ask for. Jamie Strachan, CBC News, Toronto.
2: Hackers have stolen more than $140 million worth of Bitcoin in what's considered a major international cybersecurity breach. Thieves managed to hack a device that was specifically

0: specifically designed to keep their money extra secure. And as Nisha Patel reports, the technology is made by a Canadian company.
1: This is devastating for the Bitcoin community.
2: The news swept quickly through social media this weekend.
3: Thousands of people just had their funds stolen.
2: More than $100 million worth of cryptocurrency disappeared from supposedly secure accounts all over the world.
4: But if you have Cold Card, I would certainly get my Bitcoin off.
2: The digital robbery involves Cold Card wallets, a physical device made by a Canadian company called CoinKite. Bitcoin owners used Cold Card to store a seed phrase, essentially a password, to their cryptocurrency. Cybersecurity analyst Ritesh Kotak says hackers discovered that there was a flaw in how Cold Card generated user seed phrases.
5: They were able to reverse engineer it, figure it out, and therefore get access to the wallets and drain individuals' Bitcoin accounts.
2: It's especially notable because Cold Card is not connected to the internet, which is supposed to make it extra secure. Kotak says these days there are no guarantees.
5: No matter how much security you put on certain things, if you don't keep up with trends when it comes from a cybersecurity perspective, hackers will figure out a way to exploit any type of vulnerabilities.
2: Rodolfo Novak, CEO of CoinKite, advised anyone using a Cold Card wallet to move their Bitcoin off of the device, but not to dispose of it as it may be used for evidence. In a post on X, he wrote, "We know an apology doesn't return anyone's funds. We know we'll have to earn back our users' trust."
6: Lots of people won't have heard about this until it's too late, right? Most of this value has disappeared.
2: Brent Arnold, a lawyer specializing in cybersecurity, says it will be tough for international authorities to figure out who did this, and even more difficult to hold them responsible.
6: These folks are probably just out of luck. And that's sort of what happens when you decide, I'm not going to trust a government currency. I want to put my faith in something that's largely unregulated.
2: Customers could sue CoinKite, but even then, Arnold doesn't expect that they will be able to recoup their losses.
6: So this might be safe if it worked as advertised, but it didn't.
2: For some Bitcoin investors, a harsh lesson with a high price. Nisha Patel, CBC News, Toronto.
0: Volunteer firefighters in central Guatemala help people flee as a nearby volcano erupts. The country's Fuego volcano entered an intensive eruptive phase late yesterday, spewing glowing lava that lit up the night. Residents of two nearby villages have evacuated their homes. The Fuego volcano is one of the most active in Guatemala. An eruption in 2018 killed hundreds and destroyed a whole village.

0: The French Coast Guard has rescued nearly 170 people after a boat caught fire in the English Channel. The boat carrying migrants set off from France's north coast on Monday. About a dozen people had minor injuries. Officials say in recent months, smugglers have been trying to cram more people onto boats. Thousands of migrants are still in the Spanish enclave of Ceuta after they swam from Morocco last week. More than 70,000 people arrived in the Spanish territory on the northwestern tip of Africa in a single day. Spanish leaders say the incident was fueled by misinformation. As Nala Ayed reports, it's kicked off a firestorm of reaction across Europe.
1: Dozens of young men are jostling as they settle into a lineup in front of policemen keeping a watchful eye. Even with the dwindling numbers of migrants, the Red Cross food handout is a big undertaking. And for those without food for days, long overdue. Of the now estimated 70,000 who suddenly streamed into Ceuta last week, 86 people died, and now some 2,000 remain, according to the Interior Minister. Many of them sleeping out in the open on the beach. Still a monumental humanitarian challenge. Desperation is what brought many of them here. Sudanese, Afghans, Palestinians, and Moroccans. Some fleeing conflicts, others seeking better lives. They all dream of reaching Europe. Ahmed Haroun is from Sudan.
2: I have many dreams. And the first dream to me, just I want to help my last family. You know why I said last? Because I lost a lot of them, and I will fight for them. I will

0: fight, I will do anything just to help them.
1: The surge last week into the Spanish enclave sent Europe into a political tailspin, with some blaming Spain's more generous policies, while others, specifically Italy, temporarily suspending the Schengen free movement agreement with Spain. At an emergency meeting today, EU interior ministers offered Spain praise, and according to EU Commissioner for Internal Affairs and Migration, Magnus Brunner, some help, including emergency funding,
2: to strengthen the protection of the external border in Ceuta, also supporting returns, of course, and also to prevent movements to the European Union.
1: Such aims seen as non-negotiable in an environment where immigration is a top concern and where many people from Madrid to Washington paint this crisis as an invasion. A victory for the far right, says José Javier Olivas Osuna, a political science professor in Madrid.
3: Is they have managed to impose the terms in which we discuss about the issue. So the fact that people use invasion as a term, the fact that we drive the tension away from the humanitarian crisis, this is the real victory.
1: And with several elections looming, defending the borders will be front and center. Expect the hard lines to stand. Nala Ayed, CBC News, London.
4: The United Nations is calling for the protection of civilian infrastructure in Gaza after it says a sixth grade student was shot in a tented classroom. Spokesperson Farhan Haq says Israeli forces have also demolished the last remaining school in a compound in a northern city. Haq says troops destroyed tents sheltering a dozen families nearby.
5: We stress that under international humanitarian law, civilians and civilian infrastructure must be protected and should not be targeted. Learning spaces must remain safe and protected environments for both students and teachers.
4: Haq says humanitarian partners moved in to help the displaced. The deadly Ebola epidemic is not slowing down in the Democratic Republic of Congo, but Canadians are stepping up to offer a bit of hope in the form of a vaccine. Health Canada has authorized a phase one clinical trial, even though there have been no cases here. Lauren Pelly explains.
6: If you compare this outbreak to previous Ebola outbreaks, we have been able to start the trials more quickly.
7: And right now, speed matters, says Dr. Vassi Morthy from the World Health Organization. The Democratic Republic of Congo remains in the grips of a challenging Ebola outbreak, the fastest growing one on record. Now, Health Canada is joining the fight.
6: The preclinical data that we're seeing is promising.
7: Federal officials gave Moderna the green light for a clinical trial of a vaccine targeting the Bundibugyo Ebola virus, which currently has no approved vaccines or treatments. A separate vaccine candidate is also being studied in the UK.
6: But you never know if that is going to translate into demonstrating that the medicines or the vaccines are promising until you get the results from the clinical trials.
7: Moderna's phase one trial is now underway across three sites, one in Toronto and two in Nova Scotia. The company is recruiting roughly 80 healthy adults to test the vaccine for basic safety and reliability. The shot uses the same mRNA technology deployed during the COVID-19 pandemic, says Moderna's Executive Director of Global Health Security, Hamilton Bennett.
8: The strength of the platform allows us to move with confidence and allows us to move a little bit faster.
7: The company hopes to start analyzing phase one safety results as early as this fall, with a goal of launching additional trials in affected parts of Africa after that.
9: The hope is that something's ready soon enough for this outbreak, but more realistic is that we have something in our back pocket for future outbreaks.
7: Toronto infectious disease specialist Dr. Isaac Bogosh said vaccine candidates like those being studied in Canada and the UK can take a year or more to properly test out.
9: We know that not all of them are going to work, and it's important to have several different products being tested simultaneously because ultimately we're going to need this vaccine.
7: There have been close to 4,000 recorded infections and more than 1,700 deaths since Congo's outbreak officially started in mid-May, though experts suspect the virus was spreading for months before health officials caught up, amid widespread conflict and public distrust. Despite all those challenges, Bogosh said healthcare workers in Congo know how to beat Ebola.
9: Those in the Democratic Republic of Congo have quelled outbreaks long before vaccines were available.
7: And it could remain that way yet again, even as global scientists are racing to help. Lauren Pelly, CBC News, Toronto.

0: You are listening to Your World Tonight from CBC News. I'm Helen Mann. 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Many astronomers will be looking up overnight to see if they can get a look as the moon gets a new crater. In the early hours of Wednesday morning, a 4,000-kilogram part of a SpaceX Falcon 9 rocket is expected to slam into the surface. The rocket was used to launch two lunar landers more than 18 months ago. Its booster successfully returned to Earth, but the body never made it. It's expected to kick up more than 1 million kilograms of debris. But if you're hoping to catch a look, experts say it isn't likely it will be visible to the naked eye. Getting tickets to see Céline Dion's live comeback in Paris next month is next to impossible, with resale prices soaring into the thousands. Now fans in Quebec are turning to an unlikely source in an attempt to get a seat, the provincial lottery. Sarah Levitt has the details.
1: Lit up in the rain on the Eiffel Tower, she captivated the world with her performance at the 2024 Paris Olympics. And in just over a month, Quebec global superstar Céline Dion will be back on stage in Paris for a long-awaited comeback. 16 shows in all, with 10 more in May 2027.
2: So this is the ticket. You have to scratch your numbers.
1: Lotto Quebec is capitalizing on the hype. Elise Paquette-Morin shows off a $5 lottery scratch card, one that offers Quebecers the chance to win a trip to Paris and, of course, tickets to Dion's show.
2: We're happy to see the reaction. And, of course, we see that people, they love so much Céline Dion that this is, of course, their reaction to their another chance to get to see her. It was lost alone.
1: It's a comeback like no other. In 2022, Dion was diagnosed with stiff person syndrome. It causes muscle spasms, including of the vocal cords. Dion offered a glimpse of one of those spasms in a documentary. It was unclear she would perform again, but she was persistent, telling the CBC's Adrian Arsenault,
3: "Well, I'll sing again. I'll sing again."
4: I was not lucky at all. I didn't have my tickets, but I would like to go.
1: Maxime Roberge is the co-host of a Quebec podcast called Pop Pop Balado. He says he's definitely going to buy some of the Lotto Quebec scratch cards.
4: It's like a success story. We never thought we'd see Céline back on stage ever again.
1: Getting tickets hasn't been easy. Lotto Quebec's scratch cards will see two pairs of Quebecers win out of a million sold. Those odds may actually be better than people trying to get the concert tickets themselves, which initially cost between 89 euros up to 500. Roughly 9 million people signed up for the presale for about 500,000 available tickets, and they sold out immediately. Average resale costs are now 2,000 euros. France's Consumer Protection Bureau has opened an investigation into the sales around fluctuating and surging pricing on certain platforms.
5: It was similar with Taylor Swift, though there were more tickets available for her because she was touring the world.
1: Brendan Kelly has been covering Dion for the past 30 years for the Montreal Gazette.
5: She's a worldwide star, but in Quebec, she's like impossibly loved.
1: And so any chance to see her perform, even in a lotto ticket, may be one worth taking. Sarah Levitt, CBC News, Montreal.
0: And finally, the Nova Scotia fisherman who hit the jackpot.
6: I got the stuff is crazy in the trap until I go back to look and see this lobster.
0: That's Robert Wagner on the catch he made a few months ago with his son and crew. It's their second last trap haul of the day when something draws his attention. It's a lobster, but with a unique appearance.
6: Yeah, there are two different colors, and I said, wow, I've never seen that like that in my life.
0: The lobster is blue on the right side and orange on the left, the color change forming an almost perfectly straight line down its back. Wagner puts the lobster aside and names him Oscar, as in an Academy Award.
6: See, I kind of named it because, you know, like, you take a movie star and they, you know, they're lucky to win an Oscar. That just stuck in my mind, so I said that's a good name for him.
0: Lucky is an understatement. Nadia Stewart of Dalhousie University's Beattie Center for

0: Marine Biodiversity says only one in 50 million lobsters has Oscar's split color condition.
1: His coloration is due to him being different eggs. So when two of these fertilized, kind of unlaid eggs come in contact with each other, it actually causes one to absorb the other. And so this creates Oscar, our lobster, with two different sets of their genetic information, and that gives him the ability to store his pigments differently on either side of its shell.
0: The fisherman donated Oscar to the university. Stewart says he's likely to have a better life in their aquarium, since in the wild, he stands out.
1: Typically, within their first couple years of life, they would probably get eaten or targeted in that sense, just because I find our waters are quite dark green, kind of reddish, and very rocky, that those bright colors stand out so much in our ecosystem.
0: Wagner says he's been promised visiting rights to Oscar whenever he likes and wishes him the best.
2: We're just grateful that it got in the right hands, and I hope you have a good life.
0: This has been Your World Tonight for Tuesday, August 4th. I'm Helen Mann. Thanks for being with us. Good night.
3: This is a CBC News update. It is partly cloudy and 24 degrees at the CBC in Northwest Calgary at 6:28. Good evening, I'm Kenny Mason. Calgary police say the child who was reported missing from Northwest Calgary earlier this afternoon has now been found. A Calgary energy analyst says record low oil inventories and reduced production levels should push the price of crude to over $100 U.S. a barrel this fall. A new report from Enverus Intelligence Research says global oil markets will remain tight, with worldwide inventories falling to a 20-year low by the fourth quarter of 2026. Report author Al Salazar says he's seeing an historical disconnect in the cost of crude and the products made from it, like gasoline, diesel, and jet fuel.
4: Very low on stocks. The flow is forever somewhat in doubt in terms of it returning to normal, even with the Strait bypass. And it takes quite a bit of time, you know, maybe anywhere between a year, 2 years of unencumbered peace in order for it to rebuild itself. So that gears us up for triple digits.
3: Salazar says he expects the higher crude prices to stick around into 2027, calling it a higher for longer price outlook. Today, West Texas crude was trading at over $76 U.S. a barrel. In the forecast for Calgary, becoming partly cloudy this evening, then clearing before morning with a low of 10 degrees overnight. Sunny, becoming a mix of sun and cloud in the afternoon tomorrow, high of 25. Thursday, sunny, a high of 22. In Lethbridge, a few clouds overnight, a low of 10. Tomorrow, mainly sunny and a high of 28.
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8: Hello, I'm Rebecca Zandbergen, sitting in for Neil Cooksall.
9: Good evening, I'm Chris Howden. This is As It Happens. Tonight.
8: Too far gone. The U.S. has resumed deporting people to Venezuela for the first time since the devastating earthquakes in June. But it's still unclear what happened to the people on board the last deportation flight, which landed hours before the quakes hit.
9: The main man. We remember the late Monty Roberts, a celebrated equine trainer and friend of Queen Elizabeth, who championed gentler training methods and was known as the man who listens to horses.
8: A bang-up job. Tomorrow morning, a SpaceX rocket will slam into the moon, and that collision is making a huge impression on astronomers.
9: U-turn. Letters to the Prime Minister reveal that Canadians are divided over what unites us, specifically the ubiquity and proper use of the letter U.
8: Meow Guyverd. A 4-inch tall kitten named Gelato is getting around just fine despite injury, thanks to a new custom wheelchair made out of toy cars.
9: And Bottomless Appetite. A restaurant in South Florida makes news for its strip steak, as in its once-a-month nude dining event at which customers strip to eat steak. As It Happens, the Tuesday edition, radio that assumes they all want the dressing on the side.

0: For months now, Venezuela has been in crisis. There was the shocking American military intervention in January and the horrifying twin earthquakes in June. But none of that stopped the U.S. from resuming deportations of Venezuelans this week. Those renewed flights come at the same time as a Washington Post investigation into an earlier deportation flight, one that landed in Caracas on June 24th, just hours before the earthquakes. On board were 146 Venezuelans, who were immediately taken to a makeshift detention center, where state security agents collected their cell phones and confined them to their rooms. Then the building collapsed. To this day, no official passenger list has been released, and there's been no word from American or Venezuelan authorities on who survived and who did not. Maria Luisa Paul is an immigration reporter for The Washington Post and a co-author of its coverage of the flight. We reached her in Washington, D.C.
1: Maria, you managed to interview some survivors from this flight. What did they tell you about what they went through when that earthquake struck?
2: They were basically inside this building that they described as being very old and dirty and in bad shape. And they had spent about 6 hours in Venezuela at that point, and they were inside these rooms under custody. Some of them were laying down in these bunks that were in the rooms when all of a sudden the earth just started shaking. And in the span of 39 seconds, two major earthquakes hit Venezuela. The building, like the walls and the roof, just started caving in and completely pancaked down. Some of the women that were in a room were able to crawl out through a hole that they found in the rubble, but the people that were inside of this place were basically buried underneath. And some of them were able to pull themselves out. Our understanding is that most of the women and all of the children survived, but it is August. This tragedy happened in June 24th, and to this day, we don't know how many people survived, how many died, or how many are still missing.
1: Do we know why they were at this facility in the first place? If they were being deported from the U.S., why were they not released to their families in Venezuela?
2: That is the million-dollar question. So unlike other countries where deportees are usually reunited with their families and they're processed by humanitarian and civilian organizations, in Venezuela, they are taken into custody of the Bolivarian Intelligence Agency. This is a political force that has been accused by the United Nations and other international organizations of crimes against humanity. So this would be the equivalent of you getting processed by the Revolutionary Guard in Iran or the KGB in the Soviet Union. There's not a clear answer as to why this is the process, but it has been the protocol since at least 2024. People are taken into custody, taken to this building, and then within a day or two, they're transported to their families.
1: Some of these folks decided they wanted to leave the U.S., that they were voluntarily going to leave ICE detention rather than stay there. They wanted to go back to Venezuela. What does that tell you about the conditions they were held in the U.S.? What did they tell you?
2: Most of the people we talked to, half of them had TPS, temporary protected status. And what they said was that at the time of their detention, several had considered continuing their cases, trying to fight their cases. But the conditions that they faced under ICE custody made them feel overwhelmed and just completely wore them down. Some of them described having food with worms in it and facing verbal abuse and treatment they described as torture. They also said that they felt pressured by immigration officers who would tell them that if they didn't sign these forms, they would be detained longer and it would be expensive for them. So I think at the end for them, many felt, you know, if we go home, this is the end of our quote unquote American dream, but at least this ordeal will end and we'll be with our families.
1: I know you spoke with family members of a number of those who were on that flight and those who died.

0: and those who remain missing. What did they tell you about the steps they took to try to find their loved ones?
1: They received no official information or help from any government. They also faced threats and extortion from Venezuelan authorities. They had to go from morgue to morgue and from hospital to hospital trying to find their loved ones. And they told us, like, if we hadn't done this, our loved ones would still be buried there under the rubble. They really had to do all the work to find them.
0: Mm-hmm. And as you've said, the names of those on that flight never been released by the U.S. Department of Homeland Security, although did provide you with a statement that read in part, quote, "This flight safely reached Venezuela and all illegal aliens on board were returned home. When an individual is no longer in ICE custody, ICE is no longer responsible for them," unquote. So why do you think Venezuelan and U.S. authorities have been so tight-lipped about this?
1: This is the part that we don't understand, and it was really the impetus for us to start digging and writing the story. The short answer is we don't know why they won't talk about it. I think, though, that what this whole situation shows is that these people were unfortunately caught in the middle between two nations for which immigration is a particularly touchy subject. Of course, here in the United States, the Trump administration has made it very clear that immigration is a priority with its mass deportations campaign. But then in Venezuela, you have almost the opposite situation, where for years, the government tried to deny that there was an immigration crisis, and they have cast suspicion on people who decided to leave. And sometimes they brand migrants as traitors.
0: And so knowing everything you know, we see that deportation flights from the U.S. to Venezuela have resumed this week. What is it like for you to watch that now again?
1: Obviously, no government can prevent an earthquake. But when you look at the conditions in ICE detention here, when you look at the repatriation protocol in Venezuela, that includes being taken into custody by an intelligence agency, that gives rise to a lot of very critical questions that are particularly relevant since the flights have been renewed.
0: Maria Luisa Powell, thank you very much for speaking with us.
1: Thank you.
2: Maria Luisa Powell is a Washington Post breaking news and immigration reporter. We've reached her in Washington, D.C.

0: Monty Roberts called himself the man who listens to horses, and a lot of people listened to him. The California rancher was riding by age 3. He went on to win multiple world rodeo championships, but what made him famous around the world were the nonviolent horse training methods that he helped popularize. He spent decades teaching people how to better understand and work with horses at a time when forcing them into submission with violence was standard practice. Monty Roberts died last week at the age of 91. In the 1980s, his teaching principles got the attention of Queen Elizabeth, with whom he developed a friendship. And as far as he was concerned, those principles didn't just apply to animals. Here's Mr. Roberts talking to CBC TV in 1999.
1: You know, when we have a thing happen in a school, and our world leaders can go on the TV and say, why can't we get these kids to realize that they ought to use words instead of weapons? And you go, what? Wait a minute. And the same day, they do another interview in which they say, we're going to bomb them till they get on their knees. We don't have it figured out that violence is never the answer. We haven't figured out that no one has the right to say, you must or I'll hurt you.
0: Horse trainer Monty Roberts talking to CBC Television in 1999. Marty Irby is an animal protection lobbyist who was a longtime friend of Mr. Roberts. We reached him in Washington, D.C.
2: Marty, does that sound like the Monty you knew?
3: Absolutely. Monty was the most tremendous advocate for nonviolent training of horses and really nonviolence all across the country, all over the world. And he really, really worked so hard to fulfill his mission, which was to simply leave the world a better place for horses and for people too.
2: I understand you met him for the first time a little over 20 years ago. You'd already

0: read his best-selling book, The Man Who Listens to Horses. What do you remember of that first encounter?
1: Yes, it was really interesting. I was running the largest Tennessee walking horse breeding farm in the country at the time and had read his book, and we were dealing with a terrible practice called soaring, where they hurt the horse's feet intentionally to make them lift their legs higher. And my mentor actually had talked to me about trying to help change things in the industry, so we reached out to Monty. And we ended up working together for about 2 years on that project, and just a miraculous demonstration of how he could take a wild horse that had never been handled and really join up, as he called it, with them and bring them into the fold and communicate with the horses. He could predict what the horse would do before it would ever take action just by looking at it, the way the horse would turn its head. It was very fascinating. And none of us had ever seen anything like that before, so it really changed our hearts, our minds, and our world, and the way we viewed things and horse training in general.
0: Mm-hmm. How was he able to do all of that? How did he interpret a horse's movements in a way other people weren't doing it?
1: When he was a kid, I know he spent a lot of time on the Western Range watching the wild horses. He really studied their interaction in the communication he called equus, which is basically the horse language. And he found a way to tap into that so that the horses understood him and accepted him. And he goes through a process of what he calls join up, or desensitizing the horse, to bring them into the fold and to get them to trust him. Where most people, they try to utilize a method called breaking a horse, and they're going to force that horse to do something. Monty does quite the opposite. He brings them to him and makes the horse want to come to him, and makes the horse want to please the instructor or the trainer, and that they do. So it's fascinating to see that. And by the end of, I'd say, an hour-long session, he had the horse with a halter on, he had the horse with the saddle on, he had the horse where she was ready to load in a trailer. And that's why, of course, Queen Elizabeth brought him into her fold, to spread the word and spread his training methods all across the globe. I know he's been to dozens of countries spreading the word, and that work will continue through all of the people that he trained.
0: And how is it that he became friends with Queen Elizabeth II? How did she first learn of him?
1: He always told the story. He held the first fundraiser at his farm where he recently passed away for Ronald Reagan for governor of California, and trained Ronald Reagan's horses. I know there's a famous photo of President Reagan and Queen Elizabeth riding their horses together. And I think somewhere in that ride, they had a conversation. During that era, Queen Elizabeth had him come over to the United Kingdom, and he did a demonstration for her and the Queen Mum. And I remember him telling me how fascinated they both were and wanted to bring him to do more work. And so he ended up training many of their horses and spent the better part of 30 or 35 years working with the Queen and the royal family. Many people don't know that Monty was actually knighted. He was a knight of the Royal Victorian Order. That's a tremendous honor for an American, because there are very few Americans that have ever been knighted by the crown.
0: I want to talk a little bit more about his methods, because he was largely ostracized for a long time because of his sensitive approach. And curious why that was, and why the prevailing method was and has been violence for so long.
1: You know, I've encountered that myself in the horse world, and it's unfortunate that in general, horse trainers are very stubborn. So that's why Monty met so much resistance. A lot of people thought that he had some trick up his sleeve, or he was, you know, utilizing treats or things like that to get the horses to come his way, but he wasn't. He really understood their language. And so a lot of these trainers thought, well, Monty's going to outdo us, so we're going to ostracize him because we can't do what he's doing. And ultimately, I know a lot of the people out there who are successful in horse racing ended up adopting his methods. Some still have not, but more of them are coming around and seeing that his methods work, and are trying to work together to provide a better life for the horses that have done so much for us, because they're still utilized in eventing and horse racing, trail riding, so many aspects of our lives each day.
0: I know yourself and also Monty were instrumental in ensuring that there's legislation to protect horses. How close are we to ensuring that legislation is always followed, and that horses do have the protection that you would hope they have?
1: We were very successful in getting the Horse Racing Integrity and Safety Act signed into law in December of 2020, and that outlawed the use of race day drugs and race day medication in American horse racing, which we've seen now implemented, and we've seen a tremendous reduction in the number of deaths on the tracks at horse racetracks. Beyond that, the issue of soaring that I mentioned earlier, we unfortunately have not been able to get much movement on that. We passed the Prevent All Soaring Tactics Act.

0: through the House of Representatives twice, but met much opposition in the Senate, primarily because of Senator Mitch McConnell. So we're hopeful that one day we will get that legislation through the Senate and see the end of soaring. But we have made a lot of progress in a lot of other areas.
1: What has he meant for you then? And maybe not just for you, but also for the entire sort of horse training world. Like, what do you walk away with knowing Monty has passed on something to the world?
0: For me personally, there's been no other horseman that's had a tremendous impact on my life like Monty Roberts. I mean, there's kind of Monty Roberts and then everyone else. Utilizing his methods, whether it's with mountain horses, wild horses, Tennessee walking horses, thoroughbred race horses, it works all across the spectrum. And we're seeing so many changes because of him and so many people adopting these type of methods that I think we're seeing more people really realize what the horse is and that they are an actual creature that has feelings and has emotions and understanding. And so he's just taken it to a whole nother level, far beyond anyone that I've ever seen or known of in the world.
1: Marty Irby, I appreciate you telling us about him. Thank you for this.
0: Thank you.
2: Marty Irby is a longtime friend of the late horse trainer Monty Roberts. He's in Washington, D.C.

0: On a recent summer day, a man showed up at Cincinnati Animal Care with a litter of five kittens. He had been driving when he spotted them roaming around on the side of the road next to a bag of cat food. They were all relatively healthy, but one of the kittens, which shelter staff have since named Gelato, had a serious problem. He couldn't use his hind legs. So staff member Mallory Smith decided to do something to help him get around. She set about making Gelato a wheelchair, which she fashioned out of whatever items she could find. We reached Mallory Smith in Cincinnati, Ohio.
1: Mallory, how is Gelato doing these days?
2: He's doing great. He's making a lot of improvements.
1: And how did you first meet Gelato? What condition did he come to you in?
2: He came to the shelter at our cat intake location. Overall, he looked pretty decent. He was just dragging his hind end and wasn't able to urinate on his own. So then he came over to our clinic, and then we did some radiographs and were able to express his bladder, and that's when we found the spinal injury on the radiographs.
1: Okay, and did you, to what extent was, how bad was that spinal injury?
2: It would depend. Typically, when he came to us, he was already able to feel pain and stimulation in both of his rear legs and his tail, so that was a good prognosis that he would ideally, hopefully, be able to walk and move those legs normally. So he wasn't paralyzed. He just wasn't really able to hold himself up or use those legs at the time. And then as he started to heal, he would have been able to use his legs, but they had kind of atrophied a little bit. So we're just getting his muscle back up. And his prognosis is hopefully pretty decent, that he would be able to use his legs again like normal.
1: Okay, well, that's fantastic. Do you know why he had this spinal injury in the first place?
2: No. When animals are brought to us, they're usually found as strays with little to no known history about them. So he was found by a Good Samaritan just like that. So we really, outside of speculation, can't say for certain what caused it.
1: Now, the reason you're getting so much attention, though, is because Gelato needed some help and you built him a wheelchair, right? And he's a kitten, really, still. And so it was difficult finding a wheelchair that would work for the size of cat that he is.
2: Yeah, at the shelter, we have a lot of different wheelchairs that have been donated over the years. But really, the smallest ones we have are for adult cats. So nothing quite small enough for him. He was only about just shy of 1 pound when he came in. And then he initially even lost a little bit of weight before he started gaining it back. So he was a really little guy.
1: Now, I saw a photo where you built a wheelchair out of, I believe there are Hot Wheels on the bottom for the wheels of the wheelchair. Is that right?
2: Yeah. Yep. Yeah, those are Hot Wheels.

0: the legs were just a little bit too weak with the cardboard. They weren't able to hold up his weight, especially when he would try and turn. So then I just got some wooden rulers for 99 cents each and put them on the sides. And then I had a cat harness that I just already had in my possession. It was really, really held together with zip ties and electrical tape.
1: Wow. And he can get around okay on that thing.
0: Yeah, it definitely is not adjustable the way that I built that one. So it was not the perfect height for him, but he was able to walk around with it and it gave him some autonomy while also getting physical therapy at the same time.
1: Mm-hmm. And I understand you have a new one now, a 3D printed wheelchair.
0: Yeah. Yeah. That was really exciting and fun to do. I worked with somebody that I know and we kind of designed it. And the first one that we printed just didn't quite fit him the way we wanted to. So we've made a couple adjustments and have printed another one that is adjustable and fits him a lot better. But there's still some tweaks before it's perfect, I would say. But he's able to use it really well. It's very exciting.
1: Yeah. And you've been getting some interest. As you know, Gelato has been gaining some traction on social media, I understand. So it is the goal for him to be adopted, right? Because you're actually fostering Gelato.
0: Yeah, he's a popular guy. Definitely would love for him to get adopted and see his forever home.
1: Will it be hard for you to part with him when that day finally comes?
0: Oh, absolutely. Every time a foster gets adopted, it's a little bittersweet. I love to see him go to a loving home, but definitely will miss the time that we'd spent together.
1: Yeah, and Gelato can ride his 15 minutes of fame for a little while longer, maybe.
0: Yeah, maybe.
1: All right, Mallory, thank you very much for this. I appreciate it.
0: Of course. Thank you so much.
2: Mallory Smith is the veterinary assistant lead at Cincinnati Animal Care in Cincinnati. That is where we reached her.

0: Restaurant sign reads, open or clothed. Now, that's at this restaurant, every customer has to get something off their chests. It's kind of boring. Come on, think. What? I'm on. Oh, no. At this restaurant, you'll finish your meal. Barely. That's not great. Can I hear how they introduced this story on Local 10 News in Miami?
1: Only on 10 tonight, a new restaurant experience is stripping away, emphasis on stripping away, the traditional meaning of fine dining.
0: Okay, that was WPLG anchor Calvin Hughes. Pretty good under the circumstances. I mean, there's a lot of pressure when you're talking about a restaurant that offers a nude dining experience. The restaurant is Class Soiree Steakhouse in Hollywood, South Florida. And on the first Monday of every month... You know what? I will let WPLG reporter Jeff Derderian explain.
2: Class Soiree Steakhouse is the talk of the town and social media, not just because of the menu, but for what's not on it. The customers, that is. Clothes, none.
0: So what he said... Wait, I'm sorry. Can we just hear that again?
2: Not just because of the menu, but for what's not on it. The customers, that is. Clothes, none.
0: So it's the talk of the town, not because of the menu, but because of what's not on it. It being the customers, clothes, none. I got it. I just needed another run at it. So as I was saying, on the first Monday of every month, Class Soiree Steakhouse lowers the blinds and welcomes about 20 customers who disrobe and eat a five-course meal naked. This is legal in Hollywood, provided the waitstaff are all clothed, which they are. And if you're wondering about the general vibe or what chef owner Murad Ali gets up to while all this is going on, well, Jeff Derderian checked.
3: Will you cook in the nude ever or what?
4: Me? No.
3: Now, there's no... touchy-feely stuff going on at the table? What about that? Somebody gets friendly? What's the story?
0: So, if you're a naturist looking to strip your loins and eat a strip loin, this is your chance. And if you've never had the cuisine of South Florida, this is a chance to expose yourself to it. Here's the guess who with We're Coming to Dinner.

0: Guess Who with We're Coming to Dinner.
1: We're going to take a short break now. When we return, a SpaceX rocket is hurtling towards the moon at mind-boggling speed. It will make contact tomorrow, and our guest is one of the scientists who will be up early to observe the crash.
0: And actually, there is crying in baseball. Yesterday's trade deadline was a sad day for many Blue Jays fans. It was also sad for former Blue Jays center fielder Dalton Varsho, who was traded to the Houston Astros and then immediately had to play against the team that had just traded him. Stay tuned. I'm Chris Howden.
1: And I'm Rebecca Zanbergen.

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1: I'm Chris Delatorre in for Lauren McGuinness. Wednesday on the Calgary Eye Opener, you may have felt a sense of sensory overload when you're shopping at the mall. Blazing bright lights, loud music, strong scents that can be hard to escape. But one retailer is trying to change that, at least for a few hours per week. We'll hear about what Sephora hopes to do with what it calls its quiet hours. That's Wednesday on the Eye Opener.
0: 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In an hour, it's Ideas with Nahla Ayed.
2: Why is a philosopher challenging the view of addiction as a brain disease? Hannah Pickard argues it's more often driven by individual psychology and circumstances. She'll make her case next on Ideas.
3: This is CBC News. It is partly cloudy and 24 degrees at the CBC in Northwest Calgary at 7 o'clock. Good evening, I'm Kenny Mason. The death of Morgan Kitchen happened 2 years ago. The 24-year-old wildland firefighter was struck by a tree while battling the Jasper wildfire in 2024. Now the Alberta government is being charged with six offenses. The CBC's Maggie Kirk reports.
4: It was August 3rd, 2024, more than a week after the Jasper town site went up in flames. Morgan Kitchen was fatally injured by a tree in the park while working as a wildland firefighter. Now the Occupational Health and Safety Regulatory Body is charging the Ministry of Forestry and Parks. The OHS alleges that the Alberta government failed to ensure the safety of workers by failing to adequately assess and control hazards such as the dangerous tree. Parks and Forestry is also accused of not properly training wildland firefighters to identify hazardous trees. The OHS also alleges that the province failed to take reasonable steps, like cutting down the tree or establishing a no-work zone. Kitchen was a resident of Calgary and was based out of the Rocky Mountain House Fire Base. He served with the Canadian Armed Forces, the British Royal Marines, and as a first responder in Alberta. No charges have been proven in court. Maggie Kirk, CBC News, Hinton.
3: WestJet is resuming operations and entering what it calls the recovery phase following a one-day cabin crew strike. Flights have begun to operate. However, the impacts of the disruption continue as the airline works to restore its network. Only 10 flights were canceled into and out of YYC today. Many passengers, like Deborah Kim, got bumped from their original flight, but her brother wasn't as lucky.
5: Her mother and I have been accommodated. My brother, who was traveling with us, still has no idea when he is flying home. He waited on hold for 4.5 hours last night. Until like 3:30 in the morning, still has nothing.
3: Kim says her brother will likely have to fly home on another airline. Many passengers we spoke to said they were

0: frustrated trying to contact WestJet to reschedule flights. There have been 4 hiking-related deaths this summer in Alberta alone. Experts are asking people to do their research and prepare before hitting the trail. CBC's Emma Marshall has more.
1: But a lot of it is just looking at the trail with a critical eye. Where might you find trouble? Where are the trouble spots? Where are the hard spots?
2: Matt Mueller is a mountain specialist with Kananaskis Mountain Rescue and says doing your research beforehand can better prepare people for risks in the mountains. He adds planning around the weather and packing enough food and water means you're less likely to rush your descent.
1: For injuries, it's often on the way home. That tends to be a bit of a pattern.
2: Derek Ryder is an advisory council member with the Friends of Kananaskis charity. He says even if you are prepared, there are still situations that you can't control.
3: Your ability to communicate absolutely controls how your rescue will occur. No one will come get you if they don't know you need to be gotten.
2: Ryder says carrying a satellite device with extra batteries and telling someone your trail plan is the key to ensuring you get help.
3: And you betcha we will help each other. I can't imagine anybody in the hiking or scrambling community seeing somebody in need of help and not helping them.
2: Emma Marshall, CBC News, Calgary.
0: A new trail aims to soon make biking safer near central Alberta's Gull Lake. The CBC's Nadir Hashmi reports.
4: Alita Prince loves biking near Gull Lake with her family west of Lacombe. But for years, doing so safely often meant dodging highway traffic.
5: There is nothing along the lake shore for us to get from point A to point B without hopping in your car, essentially, which kind of defeats the purpose of living near the lake.
4: So 3 years ago, Prince and other residents pitched a solution to Lacombe County. Backed by local businesses and associations, they advocated for a paved connected pathway.
5: We plan to be here long term. We're putting down roots and we need to connect the community. And so we thought, hey, if we make enough noise, they might listen.
4: That worked as Lacombe County recently broke ground on the 14-kilometer Gull Lake Regional Trail. It will link Aspen Beach Provincial Park to the summer village of Gull Lake and surrounding subdivisions. County Operations Manager Brandon Meyer says this will provide a safer alternative.
6: It's a very important connection. That's one of the areas the council's really identified for recreation within Lacombe County is a trail network.
4: Meyer says crews are building the foundation now for the $2 million trail and paving work is slated for this fall. Nadir Hashmi, CBC News, Gull Lake.
0: And taking a look at the weather forecast. In Calgary, partly cloudy this evening, then clearing before morning, a low of 10 degrees overnight. Sunny tomorrow, becoming a mix of sun and cloud in the afternoon, with a high of 25. Thursday, sunny, a high of 22. In Lethbridge, a few clouds overnight, a low of 10 degrees. Mainly sunny tomorrow, high of 28. And Thursday, sunny and a high of 26 degrees. 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
7: Hello again and welcome back. I'm Rebecca Zandbergen.
8: And I'm Chris Howden. This is As It Happens, the Tuesday edition, part two. Coming up.
7: Big Bang. A planetary scientist tells us he is keeping a close eye on the SpaceX rocket that's currently hurtling through space and is set to crash into the moon early Wednesday morning.
8: Ups and downs. Ultra runner Sophie Woods has completed a 2,000-kilometer run through the Alps in record-breaking time with wildfires hot on her trail.
7: And what is the meaning of this? The editor-in-chief of the Canadian English Dictionary says it would be unpatriotic for the Prime Minister to use anything but Canadian spelling, which is distinct from both British spelling and American spelling. Stay tuned.
8: The moon, a giant silvery pearl shining into our windows from the firmament. In the words of Lady Mary Wortley Montagu, a silver deity of secret night, a destination we pour endless resources into visiting, but also gray, dusty, lumpy, and soon to have yet another cavity in it. Right now, a part of Falcon 9, a SpaceX rocket, is on a one-way trip to the moon. That was not the plan. The part has been on an unintentional collision course for months after being abandoned. Astronomers have calculated that early tomorrow morning at 2:34:32 a.m. Eastern Time, precisely, it's going to slam into the lunar surface. And that is raising questions for future human visitors to the moon. Benjamin Fernando is a planetary scientist at the Los Alamos National Laboratory. We reached him in Santa Fe, New Mexico.
7: Benjamin, can I assume you won't be sleeping when the rocket is scheduled to collide with the moon in the middle of the night?
9: Absolutely not. So we'll be up at an

0: observatory in the Valles Caldera in New Mexico and eagerly awaiting the first data, both from that telescope and the telescopes that we have time on remotely in Chile.
1: Yeah. Why is it going to be so fascinating to watch? What can you learn?
0: So there's two things that we're hoping to learn from this event. How do new craters form? How are the properties of those craters related to what's hitting the moon? So, for example, how big is the crater that's going to be created? How much ejecta, how much dust is going to be excavated from this event? And what will that do to the surface of the moon? The other thing that we're trying to do is to look forward to the time when we have more astronauts living permanently on the surface, more spacecraft in lunar orbit. And each of these space debris events on the moon poses a risk to those astronauts, whether they're on the surface or whether they're in orbit. And so as the space around the moon becomes more crowded and contested, we need to understand exactly what sort of hazards these events are going to pose. The risk of being hit on the head, as it were, by a piece of space debris are probably quite small, but we're expecting that some of the debris from this event will be going fast enough that it'll be ejected up into lunar orbit. And there it poses a risk to both uncrewed spacecraft, but also astronauts in orbit around the moon.
1: Let's rewind just a little bit here, because why is this rocket on a collision course with the moon in the first place?
0: That's a really good question. And I don't think we have a complete answer for it. So this rocket, it's a SpaceX Falcon 9 upper stage, which delivered two landers to the moon in the early part of last year, the early part of 2025. What happened to the rocket after that is that it was basically abandoned in an orbit which crosses the moon's path every now and then. And whether that was intentional or unintentional, I couldn't really speak to. The long and the short of it is, of course, that tomorrow morning it's going to collide with the moon.
1: Any idea how fast it will be going when this crash actually happens?
0: We're expecting a velocity of about 2.4 kilometers per second.
1: Okay, give us a, what is that really?
0: Yeah, so if you were on Earth, that would be equivalent to going roughly 7 or 8 times the speed of sound. So we're talking about 2 to 3 times as fast as the fastest commercial aircraft ever built.
1: And it sounds as though there are places on Earth where you'll be able to see it. It'll be most visible. Tell us a little bit about that and what you need in order to see it happening.
0: Yeah, that's a great question. So there's a few different things that will happen when this impact occurs. One is the flash of light from the actual impact itself. The second thing, and the thing that is probably most likely to be visible, is this plume of ejecta extending up away from the edge of the moon into space. And the third is a crater, which will certainly be too small to see from Earth. That plume of ejecta could last for several minutes. And so folks have a reasonable chance of being able to see that with the right equipment. The best places to see it are places where the moon is well above the horizon and the sky is dark. So the best seeing we're expecting is probably from the Midwest out through to the Atlantic seaboard of the United States and Canada in the Northern Hemisphere, and then sort of down through Central America into Chile in the Southern Hemisphere.
1: You'd need a telescope to see it, I'm assuming?
0: We're assuming so. Some folks have done modeling which have suggested the plume could be large enough that maybe you would see it without a telescope. But my assumption is that the most likely method of seeing this would be with a telescope. I don't think you're likely to just look up at the moon and see it.
1: What's interesting is at the beginning of this interview, when I asked you why this is something that you're watching or what you're watching for, you said not if astronauts are, you know, there's a colony on the moon. You said when there's a colony on the moon. And so, I mean, is this something that you're actually considering when you watch all of this play out?
0: Absolutely. So it doesn't matter at some level whether that's two astronauts living in a temporary shelter or 1,000 people living in a shelter 100 years in the future. All of these are risks that we need to understand and quantify. And we need to make sure that there is an agreed framework for dealing with these things. You wouldn't want to be an astronaut sitting 5 or 10 kilometers away from something like this hitting the surface, because the particles that are ejected, some of them will be going, again, like we mentioned, many kilometers per second. They would very easily put a hole in your spacecraft or your spacesuit, or in fact you. So whilst it's not that these risks can't be mitigated, there are things we can do to make sure that astronauts are safe in the future. This event is allowing us to study that process in a way that we haven't been able to do so before.

0: Do we worry about the damage it's going to do to our moon? We worry about damage to our Earth all the time. Are we concerned about this?
1: I think that's a very fair question, and people have different takes. On the one hand, the moon is being continuously bombarded by meteoroids in a way that the Earth is not. And that's because the moon doesn't have an atmosphere. The stuff doesn't burn up. When little bits of dust all the way up to things that are, you know, the size of a bowling ball or larger hit the moon, they hit the surface and they vaporize. And that's why the moon is covered in craters, unlike the Earth. On the other hand, these artificial impacts are, you know, going to increase in frequency, and they might not be randomly distributed on the surface the same way that natural events are. There's also a risk of things hitting each other in space. So this object was actually meant to come very close to a Korean spacecraft orbiting the moon. They've managed to move out of the way, which is great, but it's a real risk that I think we need to start thinking about, even if there's no agreed framework for dealing with it internationally yet.
0: And when it happens, do you hold your breath? Do you high-five your neighbor, or what do you do?
1: So I think the thing is, with a lot of the telescopes that we're using, unfortunately, they're not the kind where you can press your eye up to the viewpiece and see what's happening in real time. There's some very sophisticated cameras downloading and processing that data. They'll see much more than my eye or your eye could see in real time. Of course, the corollary of that is that it will take some time for us to process and understand what we have and haven't seen in the data. But certainly it will be nice to have the actual event over and done with, because as you can imagine, the planning for it has been pretty intense.
0: Yeah, I bet. A little anticlimactic, I have to say. I would have expected a high five.
1: Maybe we'll get a high five. We'll see how tired everyone is at that time.
0: All right.
1: In the morning.
0: Benjamin Fernando, thank you very much for this.
1: Thank you for having me.
2: Benjamin Fernando is a postdoctoral researcher and planetary scientist at the Los Alamos National Laboratory. We reached him in Santa Fe, New Mexico. We contacted SpaceX for comment, but we didn't hear back by airtime. At a press conference yesterday, a company official explaining the trajectory of the rocket said, quote, "A mixture of solar activity and gravity forces have put it on a path towards the moon," unquote.

0: This season has not gone according to plan for the Toronto Blue Jays. Last year, they made it all the way to the World Series, where, as you may recall, they lost in Game 7. This year, they currently sit last in their division, so management decided to shake up the roster significantly. And that shakeup included trading away players who were key to last season's playoff run. Of course, every athlete knows that's just the reality of professional sports, but that doesn't make it easier, especially when they have to suit up against their former teammates. And Dalton Varsho just went through an extreme version of that. Yesterday, the Blue Jays traded him to the Houston Astros, and just hours later, the Astros played the Blue Jays. Mr. Varsho told reporters how he was adjusting to the abrupt change.
1: Yeah, obviously it's stressful. You put a lot of pressure on yourself to go out there and perform and do what you want to do, and you kind of always have that in the back of your head of, hey, you could get traded and you could go to a different team. But obviously, like with what happened today, like you just kind of think about all the memories that you had. So yeah, that was kind of the hardest part. But I think overall, like knowing what I learned over there over the 4 years that I've been over there, it was very good for me to kind of have those memories kind of flood all in and enjoy them, because obviously you go over to a new team and you're going to create a lot of new memories fast. The friendships that you kind of create over there and the experience you kind of lived with those guys of last year with the World Series and all the things you kind of grinded together. And it's just a lot of those memories kind of flooded back in. And I felt it with Gauzy last night on the plane. Broke down, like cried with me and George, and it's just like one of those things where it is emotional, but at the end of the day it's business, and so you got to kind of wipe it up and kind of go out there and kind of forget about it a little bit quicker. Obviously you always thought that we were going to kind of get over that hump as a group and as a team, but got to the point where the front office didn't think that we were going to kind of get over that, so it was kind of their choice and their opinion, but one of those things that you can understand and live with a lot of those guys is like we went through a lot of grind together and a lot of ups and downs, and but it was always special. I'm in a better place now after a couple hours, just kind of getting my breath, kind of understanding where I'm at, but obviously wish those guys the best.

0: because I really do care for a lot of those guys, especially the coaches. And yeah, just it's hard.
1: Former Toronto Blue Jay, now Houston Astro, Dalton Varsho, speaking to reporters yesterday.

0: The Via Alpina is a vast hiking trail network in the Alps. It's also the name of an endurance challenge that seems like it should be humanly impossible. The goal is to run the entire length of the network from end to end. That is 2,000 kilometers through 8 different countries, with the elevation equivalent of climbing Mount Everest 12 times. Very few people have even attempted to do it, let alone do it in record time. But now there's a new Via Alpina champion. 42-year-old Sophie Woods from New Zealand completed the Via Alpina in just 29 days. She beat the previous record held by Brit Jake Catterall, who did it in 35 days in 2024. And as she told the BBC, it was not easy.
1: Every day was tough, just really tough. You know, I think when we first planned it, I actually expected to move faster than I did. The terrain was a lot more technical than I was expecting, and we faced quite a few sort of crises along the way. I think it probably got up to about 37 degrees, which is a lot when you're at altitude running. And then we also had some storms to contend with. And then there were just all sorts of things, like the van had, you know, a flat tire at one point. We had to deal with huge swarms of bugs, and it was, yeah, it was a challenging time, not to mention the fact that there were wildfires happening at the same time that we had to actually divert away from because the route went right through them.
2: And how do you prepare for something like this?
1: I've been running ultramarathons for the last decade. I've run in some of the most incredible races around the world, and I think that that really prepares you. It's spending long days out by yourself, learning how to be strong and capable and in the mountains and have skills to effectively save yourself in, you know, these sorts of conditions. It's something that you build over years of experience. But leading into this, I was very aware that my body was going to take a pretty big hit. And so I was focusing a lot on my strength work, on making sure that I was eating like really well and making sure that I started with as many stores as I could.
2: And how do you mentally prepare for this? You've spoken about the physical preparation.
1: The mental side of it is really important. And I think that I have really practiced this through my years of racing, of just, I just keep moving. No matter what happens, I just keep moving. Like the urge to stop, there is always going to be that little voice in your head being like, oh, just have a wee seat. Why not? There's one there. You know, nothing grows in the comfort zone. So you just got to keep moving forward. And I think if you practice that enough, it just becomes conditioning. And also the fact that I had so many people out there supporting me and cheering me on, like that is invaluable, to know that no matter what time of day I was out on the trail, if it was the middle of the night, there were people somewhere in the world checking on my little dot, making sure that I was still moving.
0: Sophie Woods speaking with the BBC's Rajini Vaidyanathan.

0: When we seek unity, unity grows. When we are Canadian, Canada grows. The words of Prime Minister Carney a month ago on Canada Day. But the thing is, Canadians are divided about words and how to spell them. For example, when you spell the word utilize, is the final consonant an S or a Z? And what about the people of the United States? Would you need to use multiple U's to describe them as colorful neighbors, or do you have no U's for them whatsoever? If you care deeply about this, you're not alone. According to letters to the PM recently obtained by the Canadian press through access to information requests, there are strong feelings on both sides of the debate over the government's use of British spellings in official documents. And that discussion was spurred by an earlier letter from a group of linguists urging Mr. Carney to keep things Canadian. Neil spoke to one of them this past December. From our archives, this is Canadian English Dictionary Editor-in-Chief John Chu.
1: John, what is it that you and the other signatories are asking the Prime Minister's office to rectify?

0: We would like the Prime Minister and his office to use Canadian English in Canadian documents.
1: I think most listeners might assume that's already happening. What did you see and where did you see it?
0: Well, you'd think that a Canadian government would use Canadian English and that there would be a clear idea as to what Canadian English is. But when we read the budget document, we were horrified to see,
1: Horrified.
0: horrified, well, shocked, dismayed, horrified, disappointed, to see that there was a heavy British influence, a British colonial influence on the spellings that were being used in this official document of the federal government. So, like, to take an example,
1: Yeah.
0: if we spell a word like analyze, we've got two choices for analyze with a Z or with an S. The American spelling is Z. The British spelling used to be S, and now sometimes they use Z. The Canadian spelling, as in the Canadian Oxford Dictionary and in the forthcoming Canadian English Dictionary, is with a Z. And yet we saw it six times with an S and only once with a Z in the budget document. Likewise, there are like words like that end in ization, like decarbonization or digitalization. Again, he's aggressively, I shouldn't say he, but they are aggressively using sort of hyper British spellings that might not even always be used in Britain anymore. So what's up with that?
1: And I mean, there listeners will know certainly that we use what are British spellings, for color. We do it differently than the Americans. So why are these words or these misspellings, in your view, such an issue?
0: Well, so I was brought up in an era where we were told we could choose British spellings or American spellings, but there wasn't really a Canadian spelling. I mean, I grew up before spell checkers, so I didn't even have an option on my, I didn't have a pull down option, which spelling did I, system did I want to check against. But it's a false dichotomy, right? There is such a thing as Canadian English. The Americans agree that there's a Canadian English. The British agree that there's a Canadian English. So that if they both agree, we must have one. But when we say, elbows up to the Americans, we should be saying it equally to the British. We should be saying, we're going to spell things our way. We can be Canadian and un-American without reverting to being British, British colonists is what we can do.
1: What are some other words or spellings that you would point out as Canadian English?
0: Well, the canonical example of Canadian English is the phrase tire center. You see the sign tire center and you don't think anything about it unless you're a dictionary editor, a lexicographer. And there, when you see the phrase tire center, you get a little warm glow in the pit of your stomach because you think only in Canada is that sign spelled that way. Because in Britain, it would be spelled TYRE, and in the United States, it would be spelled center, CENTER. And by saying tire center, you're identifying yourself as a proud user of Canadian English. And can you imagine if someone said, well, elbows up, it's time to stop spelling tire the American way. We're going to spell it TYRE. Yeah, that would not fly. So we shouldn't be doing that with our budget either.
1: We've reached out to the Prime Minister's office for a response on this. You sent him this letter that you and the other signatories put forward. Have you received any response?
0: We have not. I look forward to receiving a response. I hope that he writes it to us in Canadian English. And I hope for a good dialogue about this. It's an important issue to us. We have our own words like loony and toony, and we've got our own spellings, and we have our own way of talking. And everybody who's been down to the States has had the experience of saying something and just having everybody, all the Americans in the room, stare at them uncomprehendingly, saying, "What was that word you just used? Or how did you just pronounce it?" And so on. So one of the things that makes us Canadian. So.
1: What's your sense of why this is happening now under this government? Is it perhaps because the Prime Minister spent a considerable time in an official capacity in the United Kingdom, or is it because perhaps they think that sticking with the British spellings or using the British spellings is more of a underlining, the pushback against the US?
0: I don't really want to speak for the Prime Minister, but he's a man of a certain age, as I am. And, you remember growing up in this country when British English was seen as a prestige

0: form of the language, and he spent a good part of his distinguished career in England, where they are very sensitive and attuned to the nuances of language and dialect and so on. So he's probably put a lot of conscious thought into it. We just think he's come to the wrong conclusion at the result at the end of that chain of thought.
1: So what's the next, what are the next steps after sending a letter like this one?
0: Well, I've really got to get back to work, to hard at work on editing the Canadian English Dictionary,
1: Yes.
0: because the big gap here is that we haven't had a Canadian English Dictionary that's been updated in almost 20 years, which is why we're falling back on our old patterns of should we go UK or US.
1: And when might that dictionary come out?
0: Hoping to get it out in a few years. It depends on how much grant money and funding we receive. Also, if the Prime Minister is listening to this, especially at budget time. But yeah, we've just finished editing the letter Q. We've started in on the letters R and S. You know, we'll get it done in a few years, regardless,
1: And
0: jump by jump.
1: you'll send a copy to Mark Carney, whether he's prime minister at that time or not. We'll see, depending on how long it takes you for to publish it.
0: I'll personally autograph a copy to him. Yes.
2: 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And now here's Candle with Spell.

0: From her 2020 album, Stick Around and Find Out, Candle with Spell, and that will take us to the end of As It Happens for this Tuesday, August 4th.
1: As It Happens, we'll be back tomorrow. I'm Rebecca Zambergen. Enjoy your evening.
0: And I'm Chris Howden. Good night.

0: time of the year where music fans start debating the song of the summer. But when you actually listen to some of the tunes at the top of the charts, well, they don't exactly sound like traditional fun in the sun tracks. Today on the podcast, why a lot of the big songs of the summer are such bummers. I'm Emile Niazi, sitting in for Elamine Abdel-Mahmoud. This is Commotion. Emily Handscap, Carl Wilson, and Rihanna Cruz are here to get into this. Welcome back to the show, everyone.
1: Great to see you.
2: Thanks so much.
0: Why don't we start this conversation right here?

0: It's so hard not to sing along with that song. That's Ella Langley and her massive hit, Choosin' Texas. Now, this song is everywhere, including at our house, in my car. Everyone from our two-year-old to my husband plays it over and over and over again. And if you're judging just by the metrics alone, it's definitely the song of the summer. But obviously, listening to it, this is a moody ballad. It's about losing love. It's about drinking in your, you know, I was going to say in your truck, but don't drink in your truck, for God's sake. The point is, it is a sad as heck song. And this song actually came out last October, but it has spent 40 weeks on the charts overall. Emily, what is the secret to this song's special sauce? And why does it have such staying power?
1: I think there's this irresistibility to it. And I think that all comes down to comfort. And, you know, there's two parts of that. First of all, in context of this, you know, country boom that we're continuing to see, there's such an appetite for that. And certainly, you know, in terms of like the checklist of country items, we've got, you know, the Abilene mention, we've got the Twangy Heartbreak, Cowboys Breaking Your Hearts, and Jack Daniels, you know, a certain way that there's comfort in the familiar. And I think that's what we're really seeing, is like maybe there isn't as much of an appetite in the mainstream right now for something more challenging. So this is just hitting the marks that we know and love. And so I think it was smart on Ella Langley's part to lean into what we love, like you said, from your two-year-old to your husband. It's accessible and easy listening for everyone.
0: Yes. It has this like nostalgic melancholy that is immediately recognizable. Like, I feel like I've heard this song a million times. The very first time I heard it, I was like, oh, this lives in my heart. And Carl, I saw you nodding along. Do you agree with what Emily's saying here about why this song just sort of like has hit so hard?
2: Yeah, I think that, you know, I would have penned it more to be a sort of song of the spring, which was when it kind of first hit the top of the charts. And it has that kind of rainy Sunday kind of feeling about it. But I do think it connects with summer in the sense that there is that nostalgic kind of yearning about it. And if you look at some of the other songs around it on the charts, you know, Taylor Swift's I Knew It, I Knew You has a similar kind of throwback feel. And Olivia Dean's couple of songs that have been big in the past couple of months, they also have that kind of retro yearning thing. I think it's also important at the beginning of this conversation to say there doesn't have to be a song of the summer exactly, right? That's a construction that we talk about, but different years are different, you know. Some years, like 2024, you have a couple of songs of the summer. And I would say last year we didn't really, you know, we did on paper with Ordinary, but not so much in our hearts. But no matter what the charts say, you know, I think the things that we look at as contenders, the music and the culture still happen. And whether or not there's one that we're going to remember as like the song of this summer years from now, it still tells us a lot about what's happening now to look at these different candidates.
0: Yeah, definitely. I mean, now, Rhea and I know Carl just said there doesn't have to be a song of the summer, but does this song feel like is that vibe? Like, I mean, people are embracing it, even though it's sad. By the way, this is like a song I play in my car to get hyped up, which tells you a lot about the type of person that I am. But, you know, yearning can be powerful and very summer.
3: Totally. I mean, yearning is the summer feeling, I feel like. And I think everybody is really saying what is true is that, like, the summer is a time for, like, yearning nostalgia. We love that in our summer songs. You know, even like a bona fide candidate like Sabrina Carpenter's Espresso from a couple of years ago has that retro disco feel to it, you know, that kind of grounds us as we move into the fall months. I think especially for the back half of the summer, like August, when things start getting like a little scary, you know, you get like the summer scaries. I could see this fitting in particularly well.
0: Yes, please. I mean, it's the beginning of August and I'm already like, summer is over.
3: Exactly. This fits the vibe.
0: So if we scroll a few spots below Ella Langley on the Billboard charts, you will find this song.

0: from her brand new album Petals. This is Ariana Grande with the song Hate That I Made You Love Me, which currently sits in the top 10 in the Canada and the US. And again, beautiful track. You know, we're all like slowly not bopping our heads, but moving our heads for sure. It doesn't scream summer bop, Emily. But what do you make of Ariana's decision to lead with this single in this moment?
1: Yeah, I think I see this twofold. I mean, one, I think with the level of celebrity, like a pop star like Ariana, when we know so much about her personal life, it would feel incredibly disingenuous for her to come out with a bunch of pop bangers about how great life is. One, when that doesn't echo the world that we're in right now. And two, when we know for a fact she's going through some tough personal times, you know, with, you know, separation and relationship and et cetera, things we don't even know. Mm-hmm. So I think that celebrity aspect is one part of it. Mm-hmm. But I also think, like, you think of like escapism in music. I don't want to escape from the summer. It's probably the only season want to escape from. Yeah. So if it's something is too happy, you know, like the times right now are, it, like, there can't be too much of a juxtaposition there. Like when I come back to reality and that escapist music, I don't want to come back to this sad reality. I think it actually feels better when it's like the relatability of a sad song of the summer, when summer's been pretty sad. The world's not in the greatest state right now. Yeah. So sad feels good. Sad feels right now.
0: That's true. It's a little bit like a collective sort of like
1: let's
0: crawling.
1: Cry together.
0: Yes, let's cry together. I get it.
1: Yeah.
0: You know, the song is sad. The vibe is sad. Let's hear from another pop star who recently marked her big return. Spring.

0: That's Charlie XCX with SS26 from her new album, Music, Fashion, Film. Now, Carl, a couple of years ago, it was Brat Summer. The vibe was obviously very different with that album. And, you know, in that sort of moment, we were talking about, like, artists like Chappell Roan, Sabrina Carpenter, and Charlie XCX, and how they were bringing this, like, fun, positive, new energy to pop music. It was sort of like a new heyday. And here we are 2 years later, Charlie singing about the end of the world. We're all crying, as Emily said. What, Carl, how do you account for this kind of like vibe shift?
1: Well, I mean, it's not too mysterious, I don't think. You know, I think in like 23 and 24, we were coming out of the pandemic and there was this new energy and, dare I say, even a little bit of hopefulness about where we were headed next. And none of that panned out so well. And that energy has kind of dissipated, you know, whether it's the restraint of the affordability crisis or, you know, what happened in later 2024 in the US election and the effect that that's had around the world. There's definitely been a shift. And, you know, when you think about earlier this year, you know, if you think back to the wintertime, we were talking about 2026 as a year of protest music.
0: Right.
1: And I think that that's reflected somewhat in the music that's been coming out for the summer. And Charlie XCX is prominent among that, you know, which is going a little bit from brat to rebel. Hopefully, I mean, that might be putting too positive a spin on
0: it. Perhaps,
1: but I think that's there. And, you know, I'm grateful for that in the music right now.
0: A rebel in the making, maybe.
1: Yeah.
0: Rihanna, when you go out in the world these days, you know, what songs are you hearing? Does the reality match the charts? And, you know, I remember in the pandemic, there was this big piece in The Cut about the vibe shift and how we all sort of did feel that things had changed for the worse. And I'm wondering if you're catching a similar sort of energy these days.
2: Oh, totally. I mean, I'm on the younger side of things, you know. I think there's a general undercurrent among young people right now that is very doom and gloom. You know, nobody is really excited about the future. A lot of us don't even know if there will be a future due to climate crisis and everything else that is also a crisis. So I don't know. The vibe is dour, and I think the music that's popping off reflects that. I will say when I go out in the world, I personally am choosing something a little bit more upbeat, a little bit more exciting. But I do think there is a lot of resonance to this music, and people are connecting with it because the vibes match so cleanly to what we are feeling. When Charlie says nothing will save us, not music, fashion, or film, it kind of brings words to a sentiment that a lot of people, young or otherwise, have been having over the past few years.
0: Yeah. Rihanna, picking up on something Carl was saying about this idea of protest music, you know, I do feel like since you are a representative of kind of like the Gen Zs, is there an artist that you see from your generation that's really picking up that mantle of protest music that represents kind of, you know, not just that feeling of hopelessness and anger, but also of, you know, some sort of possible change, you know?
2: I'm still waiting. I mean, I don't know, the irony poisoned Gen Z person in me is like Addison Rae, but generally I feel like
0: that you just blew my mind with that. But
2: well, I think there is something to a lot of the Gen Z artists that are emerging, you know, artists targeted at millennials and people younger than that, leading into this hedonistic approach. Like I think a Slater, for instance, you know, kind of focusing not on the doom and gloom, but how are we going to combat the doom and gloom? And I think there really is power in that. And I think that's why, like, this year has been the year of someone like Slater, whose music is very about the impulses that we have to combat the sad. You know, it's not just leaning into the sad. It's like, okay, like, I want beat up Chanel's, you know, like vintage Celine, that vibe. And I think that is what is resonating, perhaps off the charts.
0: Right. Beat up Chanel's. What about just like Converse or something like that, Emily?
1: Yeah,
0: Emily, I saw you nodding along. Is there someone that you look to that seems to be picking up that flame?
2: Yeah, I mean, I think the Slater example is a good one, and it's sort of like, I mean, I think Charlie is that person for me from where I'm sitting, mm-hmm. in terms of someone who, you know, she owns her privilege. You know, I am front row with the fashion show, but the runway is going to hell. You know, it's like we're all in it together. And I think that Charlie is someone who is flipping the script on even her own brat narrative of like, I'm on top of the world to like, I mean, one of my songs of the summer is a duet with David Cronenberg about how everybody dies, you know, and that's Charlie. Yeah. And, you know, it's just such a beautiful piece of pop, and that is really subversive. So Charlie is that for me, for sure.
0: Okay. Well, picking up on that, it's so interesting to sit here and chat with you guys about sad songs. I'm Emil Niazi, sitting in for El Amin Abdel Mahmoud. This is Commotion. As I mentioned, we're talking about the songs of the summer with Emily Hanscap, Rihanna Cruz, and Carl Wilson, and why the mood has shifted so bleakly this summer for some of the songs on the charts. And we've been talking about the big singles, but let's look at the album charts, where this record recently debuted at number one in both Canada and the US.

0: from her new album, Daughter from Hell. That's Gracie Abrams with the song Hit the Wall. Emily, when you listen to that record, how do you think it fits into this like pantheon of sad girl summer?
1: I think it fits on paper, but I don't think we're going to be talking about this Gracie Abrams album in a few months from now. It is very forgettable. Mm. I think we're talking about comfort. I think a lot of like nostalgia, and artists are trying to lean into that. So yeah. Ella Langley is an example of how that was, you know, successful. And here we see Gracie just leaning into comfort in the same old, to the point that it becomes actually just like Melba Toast pop. Like there's nothing particular about it. So I don't think that this fits in. I don't think that it's exceptional. I don't think it's terrible, but I don't think it's exceptional. So I think it's too navel-gazy for it to be, have that relatability and that comfort that we crave, not only in a song in the summer, but in a, you know, a pop album that has any resonance. I'm sorry, Gracie Abrams fans, but I'm not one of you.
0: I love the example of Melba Toast. I've always used that. You know, it is a dry cracker. What more can you say about it?
1: It's a dry cracker.
0: We've been talking about sad girls, but, you know, you got to point out that Rap's original Sad Boy is also having a bit of a moment with this song.

0: few. Rihanna, how does this song meet the moment?
1: I think this is the song that I have heard the most outside the summer. Mm. And maybe it's just, you know, the communities that, like, I'm hanging out with, the spaces that I'm in. But this is, to me, the song of the summer. And I think there's resonance to the fact that every part of STFU is a hook. It's just all hooks, top to bottom, gets stuck in your head. I've heard it, you know, playing out of car speakers. I've heard it on the radio. I've heard it at friends' parties, which to me is kind of the marker of the song that is, like, dominating, you know, culture writ large this year. You know, I don't know. Choosing Texas is great, and I love it, and I think it's a good song, but... Mm-hmm. STFU is the one that I am hearing out in the streets. And that to me speaks to, I don't know, A, people's hunger for hip hop.
0: Yeah.
1: I think, you know, as country continues to dominate the charts and, you know, pop is having this resurgence in the back half of the 2020s, hip hop has kind of fallen to the wayside in terms of chart dominance. Mm-hmm. And I think the popularity of this song shows that people are hungry for that sound. People are hungry for hooks. And people are hungry for I Follow Rivers by Leaky Lee because it's the same.
0: Oh, Emily, I saw you nodding along once again. Why do you think that STFU in particular does do all of that?
2: Well, it's like we're talking about is it leans into the nostalgia of it that you need. So it's a familiarity. It's not a completely new thing. And yet, like, Drake is a song of the summer king because he makes these songs that are, like Rihanna said, you hear them pouring out of car windows, you hear them out in, you know, at backyard barbecues, you hear them in every setting. They fit in and they take the vibe up, and I think that's what a song of the summer should do too. Yes, we like to cry because it's a time to cry and there's a lot to cry about, but it's also nice to have a song in the background or the foreground that just kind of brings that vibe up. And that's what Drake does, and that's what he does with this song big time.
0: Carl, I know it's hard to escape the doom and gloom in the world right now, but what do you want out of your summer listening this year? You know, where are you turning your finely tuned ears?
3: Well, you know, I'm an old Gen X post-punk, so it can be as dark as you want, and I'm happy with that. But if I am looking for escapism, I feel like Drake gives you that in sort of 10-second bursts, but then when you add it all together, you get the same old whiny misogyny and that is not an escape that I'm that interested in. I mean, I'd rather, if we're looking at hip hop, which I agree is thin this year, Spend That by Young Miami is a single this summer that I've been pretty excited to hear. And, you know, we should talk about the, like, four or five songs that Zara Larsson from Sweden is on that have all orbited around this sort of songs of summer discussion. And yeah, that would be a place to look. And on the other hand, you know, I think maybe it's not in the music so much this year. And for real unifying escapes of this summer, you know, maybe we should be looking at the World Cup and The Odyssey and any other movie that Zendaya is in. You know, there have been things that have culturally brought us together, but I'm not sure that the summer soundtrack has so much this year.
0: Actually, you know, on that, Carl, I saw the new Spider-Man movie last night and clocked that it was so emotional. Probably one of the most emotional superhero movies I've seen. And it really sat in the, like, heartache and longing and yearning. And I was like, I know that this is one of the biggest movies that made $1 billion on the weekend, but it's just a very, like, again, reflective piece of media of the moment of where you're just like, you're not coming out being like, yes, crash, bang, boom. You're like crying because Tom Holland can't be with his beautiful girlfriend Zendaya.
2: Tragic.
0: So even the movies, I mean, you can't necessarily escape kind of like what the vibe is. I want to get into some of your personal picks for songs of the summer. Who should we be listening to besides Ella Langley, of course, Emily? Let's start with your pick. We're going to hear a little bit of it.

0: Okay, Emily, talk to me about this one. Who are we listening to? What is it called? What is the vibe?
1: We are listening to Expectations by Olivia Rodrigo. I'm gonna stand 10 toes down and say this is my

0: Danceteria. What do you love about this song, Rihanna?
1: Oh, man, what's not to love? I think, you know, we've been speaking about the, you know, summer of bummers, mm-hmm. right? That every big song this summer is kind of depressing. It's pensive. It makes you think. I personally, I don't know, like, I'm gay, so I want something that makes me dance. And I want something that I hear at the clubs, and I want something that I could get down to. And I lean more towards escapist tendencies. And so this song for me has emerged as the contender that I have heard everywhere in my side of the world. And I love that Madonna is being self-reflective. I think this song is just hooks top to bottom. I mean, again, with STFU and this one, you know, there's a trend emerging in what I like to listen to. I don't know. I love how self-reflective Madonna is being. And I love that it's a hook and it gets stuck in my head. And she interpolates Walk on the Wild Side by Lou Reed. She speaks about her close friends, Martin Burgoyne and Debbie Mazur. Like, for a Madonna fan like me, there's so much to love.
2: Yes, exactly. It's layered with the history. It's got the context. I love this
1: exactly.
2: song, too.
1: It is a song that exists in the context.
2: Carl, let's hear your selection. That's Phoebe Bridgers with Lost Boys. Carl, why is this your pick?
3: Well, you know, Phoebe Bridgers is coming out next week with her first new album in 6 years. And when this first came out, I was a little bit on the fence about it. But with further listening and different performances of hers from it, it's really come to seem like a really profound song about aging and gender and a bunch of other topics and creativity, in ways that have kind of sunk in deep with me. And I'm anticipating that it'll just be one of many songs from this new album that do that. But there, I think, you know, we were talking about those dog days of August and mm-hmm. the holding on to the sort of precious but fleeting moments of late summer. And I think that's the kind of mood that this song particularly evokes for me.
2: Yes, absolutely, Carl. I was going to say this is one of those songs that I like hear in August and then I play into September and October.
3: Yeah,
2: and I'm like
3: exactly.
2: making a stew and suddenly like it reminds me a little bit of summer, but it takes me into the fall. Well, thank you all so much for speaking with me about this today. I can't wait to go and make a playlist of like sad summer songs to hear in the car on the way home. Thanks for chatting with me today.
1: Thank you.
3: Thanks so much.
1: Thanks for having us.
2: Emily Hanscap is a freelance music journalist based in Toronto. Rihanna Cruz is a freelance music journalist and podcaster based in Los Angeles. Carl Wilson is the music critic at Slate and publishes a Substack culture newsletter. He is also in Toronto.

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1: The violinist Vijay Gupta seemed destined for greatness from an early age. 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
3: Why is a philosopher challenging the view of addiction as a brain disease? Hannah Pickard argues it's more often driven by individual psychology and circumstances. She'll make her case next on Ideas.
4: From CBC News, the world this hour, I'm Claude Fay. Explosive and extremely dangerous. Officials in BC say the fire conditions in the province are bad and likely to get worse. They're urging people under evacuation orders to leave as soon as they can. Thousands have already been forced to flee, many of them in the Okanagan region, where CBC's Caroline Bargoot has the latest.
5: It came through on Saturday, and within an hour, it was gone.
6: Saturday night, Wayne Jones and Karen Royston watched as the Bradley Creek wildfire destroyed their home. They live in Newport Beach on the main Okanagan Indian Reserve. Strong winds pushed the fire towards their community over the weekend, forcing the evacuation of thousands. Okanagan Indian Band Chief Dan Wilson says 30 homes belonging to band members were destroyed by wildfire, along with about 200 belonging to non-Indigenous residents.
7: For many people watching, this wildfire is measured in hectares and structural loss. For our community, it's measured in homes, family histories, and places people have spent all of their lives.
6: 7,300 people are on evacuation orders. Nearly 4,000 more have been told they may need to leave at a moment's notice. Hotter temperatures are expected this week, which could bring more challenges for firefighters battling to contain the blazes. Caroline Bargoot, CBC News, Vernon, British Columbia.
4: Washington state officials say wildfires have wiped out entire neighborhoods in Spokane County. Hundreds of homes have been destroyed and around 10,000 more are at risk. Authorities have arrested a man suspected of setting off one of the most volatile fires. Here's Governor Bob Ferguson.
8: It's just so heartbreaking to realize that one of these fires that has been especially devastating, that an arrest is made for arson, the fact that this could be human caused, intentionally caused. It's hard to find words for, I think, what that means for the people of our state.
4: Around 65,000 residents in Spokane County have been evacuated. Smoke from the wildfires is affecting air quality in Washington, Oregon, and Idaho. Police in Los Angeles have announced that they've arrested an armed man at Donald Trump's golf course. The Los Angeles County Sheriff's Office says a 38-year-old man was arrested with a gun in his car on Sunday. Trump is hosting a Republican fundraising dinner at the golf course in Rancho Palos Verdes tonight. They also found firearms, magazines, ammunition, and body armor at the suspect's home some 40 kilometers north of the golf course. The deadly Ebola epidemic is not slowing down in the Democratic Republic of Congo.

0: But Canadians are stepping up to offer a bit of hope in the form of a vaccine. Health Canada has authorized a phase one clinical trial. Lauren Pelly explains.
1: If you compare this outbreak to previous Ebola outbreaks, we have been able to start trials more quickly.
2: And right now, speed matters, says Dr. Vassi Murthy from the World Health Organization. The Democratic Republic of Congo remains in the grips of a challenging Ebola outbreak, the fastest growing one on record. Now, Health Canada is joining the fight. Federal officials gave Moderna the green light for a clinical trial of a vaccine targeting the Bundibugyo Ebola virus, which currently has no approved vaccines or treatments. Moderna's phase one trial is now underway across three sites. The shot uses the same mRNA technology deployed during the COVID-19 pandemic, says Moderna's Executive Director of Global Health Security, Hamilton Bennett.
3: The strength of the platform allows us to move a little bit faster.
2: The company hopes to start analyzing phase one safety results as early as this fall. Lauren Pelly, CBC News, Toronto.
0: In Quebec.
4: My heart to
0: Lotto Quebec is giving people the chance to win a trip to Paris to see Céline Dion in concert. Two winners and a guest each will receive a pair of tickets, hotel accommodation, and a luggage set. The lottery is for one for the next 6 weeks. This is her first tour since being diagnosed with stiff person syndrome. That is your World This Hour. For CBC News, I'm Claude Faye.
5: Taking a look at the weather forecast in Calgary, becoming partly cloudy in the evening, then clearing before morning with a low of 10 degrees overnight. On Wednesday, sunny, becoming a mix of sun and cloud in the afternoon, a high of 25. Thursday, sunny, a high of 22. In Lethbridge, a few clouds overnight, a low of 10 degrees. Mainly sunny on Wednesday, a high of 28. Thursday, sunny, a high of 26. In Medicine Hat, partly cloudy overnight, a low of 11. Mainly sunny on Wednesday, a high of 28. Thursday, sunny, and a high of 25 degrees.

0: I developed this condition, disorder, disease, call it whatever you want, that took me far away from the person that I was meant to be.
1: Addiction can be hard to fathom.
2: To me, it's a sort of lifelong investigation on a personal level, and as someone who writes about it,
1: better understanding can shape more effective treatments, lessen damage to families and communities, and it can save individual lives.
2: I've heard someone say that addiction is suicide in installments, and I do believe that. You don't do these things if you aren't thinking about death consciously or subconsciously.
1: Welcome to Ideas. I'm Nahla Ayed. Making sense of addiction is a high-stakes, real-life matter.
3: I don't think any of us today don't live with people we know who struggle with drugs. So there certainly, for me, have been people in my life who I've cared about and who've had those sorts of struggles, and that's part of the background.
1: That's Hannah Pickard, Canadian-born, Oxford-educated, and based in the U.S. She's a philosopher at Johns Hopkins University with appointments in bioethics as well as psychological and brain sciences. Her approach to understanding addiction is cross-disciplinary.
3: I draw on the natural sciences, the social sciences, the humanities, law and medicine. But I also think that for me, the anchor in the clinic that I have based on my own experience has been very important.
1: For a decade, she assisted in a therapeutic community, a public health clinic in England, treating people with addictions and mental health issues. But it's philosophy that she credits with offering a clear and careful way to think about addiction.
3: Part of that is just a kind of really long-standing commitment to the interrogation of ideas and assumptions that we often take for granted, and the demand for rigor and clarity in thinking. But part of it is a kind of big picture orientation. Sometimes philosophers do that about topics which are a little bit ivory tower, but it's perfectly possible to

0: use that kind of orientation and methodology to think about things in the real world.
1: And that's what Hannah Pickard has done. She's considered addiction research for 25 years and written a book about it, intended for reading in the real world. It proposes a view of addiction based in individual psychology and circumstances.
0: It relocates it away from a brain disease model, which can then admit of all sorts of different explanations.
1: That's at odds with a mainstream view that's been around for decades. It's also a counterpoint to recent research around medications predicated on that brain model. Hannah Pickard's book is called What Would You Do? Alone in a Cage with Nothing But Cocaine? A review in the journal Science called it a brilliant and compelling contribution with the potential to reframe the public's understanding of drug use and addiction. Hannah Pickard walked Ideas producer Lisa Godfrey through her argument.
2: So we'll get deeper into the neurobiological model in a minute, but first let's define the terms. What actually constitutes addiction in your view?
0: So I like to start by thinking not about addiction, but about drug use, because I think one of the things that's gone wrong in our understanding of addiction is a failure to recognize how prevalent and ordinary and intelligible drug use is today and indeed across human history. So a substance we ingest that has a psychoactive effect and that can be used for medical, religious, personal, or cultural reasons. Nicotine, caffeine, alcohol. So it's an expansive notion of drug. And they do things for us that is perfectly natural to want. Experiences of pleasure, euphoria, transcendence, but also heightened cognitive awareness, in some context, heightened spirituality, relief from all sorts of negative feelings like anxiety, boredom, loneliness, anger, rage, despair. And so drugs just serve this panoply of functions that we use them for all the time in our lives without very much ill happening to us in the majority of cases. And I want us to start there because I think it brings to the fore something really important and indeed distinctive about addiction, which is that addiction is a form of drug use where that kind of basic intelligibility, that psychological sense we can make of why we and others use drugs has been lost. The costs start to ratchet up. Loss of jobs, friends, family, social standing, housing, financial well-being, loss of physical and mental health. In jurisdictions that criminalize drug possession, sometimes the loss of freedom, sometimes even, you know, the greatest loss of life itself. So what happens in addiction is that people keep using drugs despite these costs. And that creates what I like to think of as a puzzle. Right? I think of it as a puzzle of addiction. And the puzzle is, why would anyone keep using when whatever the benefits are that remain, they're outweighed by the costs, right? There's every reason to quit, and yet people don't. And so the way I think about addiction is really as a kind of behavior, namely drug use, which has lost the psychological intelligibility that ordinary drug use has. And then the really essential question that we need to ask, that any theory of addiction ought to be trying to answer, and that we often try to make sense of in our ordinary interpersonal relationships with people with addiction, is why is someone doing this? Why is someone using drugs in a way that's so self-destructive, that's so against their own good? And so that's the, in some sense, the new definition of addiction I give. It relocates it away from a brain disease model, away from the idea that addiction involves all and only something wrong with the brain, and sees it as a pattern of behavior, which can then admit of all sorts of different explanations in different people.

0: Can you explain where that brain disease model manifests today?
1: Well, I think the dominant places you can find it articulated are both in addiction science, addiction neuroscience, and to some extent cognitive science, and also I think in public discourse.
2: Addiction is a chronic brain disease. And we can't see the brain from the outside, but it sort of looks like a person's lost control of their drug use and then lost control of their lives because of that.
1: The 20th century saw a number of theoreticians circling round and beginning to articulate a brain disease model. It sort of got its public statement and defense in 1997 when Alan Leshner, who was then director of the National Institute on Drug Abuse in the US, wrote this really seminal short paper called Addiction is a Brain Disease and It Matters. And in that paper, Leshner defined addiction as a chronic, relapsing neurobiological disease of compulsion. And he did that in part with a sense of optimism that neuroscience was discovering a single neural cause underlying all addiction, but also with the hope that relabeling of addiction would serve to combat addiction stigma and increase public support for research and treatment. So there are, in consequence, two different ways in which we might approach and think about the brain disease model. One is whether it really is true, right? Is it right that all cases of addiction involve compulsive drug use caused by brain pathology, which is the essence of what addiction is? But we can also ask whether the model has had the social consequences that Leshner hoped. Does the model do good? And is the model true?
0: You have chosen a long title for your book. So could you walk us through what would you do alone in a cage with nothing but cocaine?
1: So the seminal experiment that I allude to in the title put rats alone in a cage with nothing but cocaine permanently. And perhaps unsurprisingly, what happened to those rats is that they took a lot of cocaine. Cocaine is an atorectic, so it suppresses hunger and thirst. And in consequence, they also stopped eating and drinking. And within a month, about 90% had died. So that experiment I really see as such a powerful illustration of the brain disease model of addiction as a chronic relapsing neurobiological disease of compulsion. Because if you ask what would make an animal take so much cocaine at the expense of food and water to the point of death, the natural idea is, well, it's the power of drugs to hijack the brain and compel use.
3: Addictive drugs all cause dopamine to flood the reward pathway 10 times higher than a natural reward would. Over chronic use, nothing else natural is quite as rewarding.
1: Subsequent experiments have really shown that that's not the right interpretation. One of the things you might notice about that early experiment is that it's an extremely unnatural environment for a rat to live in. Rats are highly social animals. They forage. They're used to living in complex environments where they make lots of choices. And in that environment that they were in, there was literally nothing but cocaine. So you might wonder what happens if we give rats a choice between cocaine and another reward. And that is exactly what a number of scientists did over the course of a couple of decades of extremely highly controlled, beautifully designed experimental work. The basic idea is that instead of there just being a lever you can press for cocaine, the rats were in a chamber where there are two levers, one for cocaine and one in the first set of studies for saccharin water. And in the second set of studies, the lever is for social reward. And the rats are trained so that they know what they can get by pressing each lever. In the experiment,

0: experiment, both levers come out at once and they're given a choice. The amazing finding is that even when the rats show every indication of addiction-like behavior, and they're not hungry or thirsty, and they're not socially deprived, 90% of them take the saccharine water over the cocaine, and 100% of them take the social reward over the cocaine. So it's this incredible finding from science, which really ought to make us question whether what was going on in that original experiment was that drugs were hijacking the brain, or rather that the rats were alone in a cage with nothing but cocaine, right? That's what's explaining their behavior, the poverty of their environment, and the psychological impact that's having on them. So the book really invites the reader at various points consistently throughout it, and beginning in the title, to imagine themselves as a person with addiction in the circumstances in which we know many people with addiction live, and to think about what that would be like, not only what they would do, but what in that context drugs might mean for them.
1: Can you be more explicit about the cage that some people find themselves in?
0: It involves coming from backgrounds where there are things like poverty, bullying, war, social isolation, often migration, where education and employment opportunities are limited, potentially even non-existent, and where people just live with a great deal of distress and suffering. So there's anxiety and depression and some of the sort of cognitive thinking and lack of self-esteem and lack of self-worth that can characterize many forms of mental disorder, especially when people have lived in conditions where they felt deeply ostracized and indeed mistreated by mainstream society.
1: You've come up with three reasons that you think people might work against their own good when it comes to drugs. Self-medication, I think, would be rather obvious to people through this discussion and just through anecdotal experience. You also point out that there's a kind of self-identity at times, that people can be in a community of people with addiction and there's actually a sense of purpose around obtaining drugs and being with those people. But I wanted to ask you about the third one, which you say is self-harm. Can you talk about that one?
0: That is an incredibly painful thing to start to think about. Self-harm and suicide are very dark, difficult bits of human psychology for us to begin to reckon with. But I think part of what we have to do to understand addiction is recognize that sometimes people do things that are self-destructive on purpose. And addiction, the use of drugs in addiction, can be one of those things. And why that matters is that if that's what's going on with a person, then first of all, we won't be able to help them if we're insisting that they have a brain disease of compulsion, or we're thinking that really they're doing this to make themselves feel better, right? It's a form of self-medication. In fact, they're doing the very opposite. They're doing it to harm themselves. But at the same time, we do have clinical tools to help people with self-harm and to help people with suicidal ideation and the sense of self, which often underlies both of those self-destructive desires. And so it allows us to take those resources and bring them to bear in appropriate cases with people with addiction.
1: In the treatment of addiction, when I looked into how widespread the brain disease model was in Canada, I saw a number of research centers and rehab facilities that sort of combined the two ideas, that addiction is a mental health issue and a brain disorder. Does that work for you?
0: So the key thing to the way I want to think about addiction is that it's not one thing for everyone. So one of the benefits of thinking about addiction as a pattern of drug use that's gone wrong, if you want a label for this, we could call it a behavioral disorder, is that the explanation of why it's gone wrong and what's going on with a particular person

0: can really differ person to person. And I think this is tremendously important. People are different. We are different from each other. People with addiction are no different from the rest of us in this way. They're different from each other. So I suppose what I worry about the way you have just sort of described the conceptualization of addiction within some treatment facilities is that it's going to be a mental health condition, which is a brain disease. And that is narrowing, even if it's the right way of seeing it for some people. So part of my really deep concern in writing the book is to make sure that we tailor our research attention and our treatment initiatives to everyone and try to help people whose problems may not be best addressed through the brain disease model. But that doesn't mean that when that model is appropriate for someone else, we shouldn't use it. So it is part of our thinking in contemporary society that most mental health conditions, I think, are brain diseases, right? We, in the 1980s, we had the broken brain decade where that kind of idea of mental disorder really took off and started to propagate. And many of the concerns that I identify in relation to addiction in the book also hold in relation to other kinds of mental disorder. I mean, we just haven't proved very good at finding the underlying brain mechanisms or in finding treatments for them.
1: Addiction seems like it can run in families. Is there a genetic component there that has to do with the brain?
0: I'm not a geneticist, so what I'm about to say needs to be checked and taken with a grain of salt, but I think about 15 different genes have been identified that predispose, but they're not uniquely identifying of any particular mental disorder, including addiction. It's also the case that a predisposition is not the same as an addiction or a disorder, right? A predisposition means that when genes interact with certain kinds of socioeconomic contexts of the sort you just mentioned, people are at heightened risk. And that means that we all ought to take heightened precaution in relation to that risk. But a predisposition is not the same as necessarily, inevitably getting the disorder or indeed having it, right? So the answer is yes, there is an important genetic component, as I understand it, to mental disorder in general. But let's not be reductionist about that, right? Let's not take the truth of that finding, whatever exactly it is, to begin to narrow our focus and rule out the way that finding is probabilistic. It's only likely to be expressed in conjunction with certain kinds of cultural and socioeconomic contexts. And it's really not the whole story. There's so much more to say and to add to that picture.
1: And substances themselves, are some not more habit-forming than others?
0: There is a way that we can be confident that some drugs, when used regularly over long periods of time, will produce dependence. But dependence is not the same as addiction. You can be physically dependent on a drug without being addicted. So to give a clean example of this, think of something like the use of opioids in palliative care, where we think of these opioids as, of course, producing physical dependence, but they often enable people to maintain cognitive function, to live without pain, to have relationships and an end-of-life period, which is meaningful and, you know, really of great value for them. So we don't think of them as addicted because despite being dependent on the painkillers are really doing something good.
1: Withdrawal symptoms are associated with certain substances, and that seems very much in the body as opposed to psychological or social. Does that not indicate that it's a medical condition, even if not based in the brain?
0: It's a medical condition, and withdrawal is really important because withdrawal

0: when you go through it is one of the reasons why people are motivated to keep using, right? So it can be one of the mechanisms by which people are stuck in a cycle. But it's also the case that something that we might call psychological withdrawal is really important. You know, in the book, I really spend a lot of time thinking about the value of drugs to people with addiction and what drugs mean to them, how they relate to them. And when you're trying to do without drugs, if drugs have a really deep value or meaning for you, they're the thing that takes away the pain. They're the thing that you've been able to rely on when no other person has been a person who you could rely on. Maybe they are wrapped up in your identity, your sense of self. There's a kind of natural fear and anxiety that comes with doing without all of that, which is also part of taking the decision to quit and seeing it through. Yes, we should acknowledge the importance of physical withdrawal, while also, of course, acknowledging that for most of the substances which have a physical withdrawal syndrome, we can now medically manage that, so it's much more bearable for people to go through. That's really important. It's part of it. But again, it's not all of it. There's also this psychological component, which we really need to be spending more time attending to and, you know, fail to do that at our peril. Because one of the things that people with addiction will often say is that, yes, withdrawal is hard to get through. But what's really hard is once you're through withdrawal, living without drugs. That's what we need to understand more.
1: The aftermath of addiction is the focus of the next part of this episode on Making Sense of Addiction with Hannah Pickard. She's an author and a philosopher with experience in the lab and the clinic. She's based at Johns Hopkins University. This is Ideas. I'm Nahla Ayed.
2: Step one, we admitted we were powerless over alcohol and drugs, that our lives had become unmanageable. Step two, we came to believe that a power greater than ourselves could restore us to sanity. Step three, we made a decision.
1: Walk past a church where a 12-step recovery meeting has just happened, and you'll see people discreetly exiting, merging back into the neighborhood and their daily lives. Inside, they've told each other their stories, first names only. There are laborers and white-collar workers, artists and the unemployed. They are Canadians, Indigenous people, newcomers. People who are parents or just out of adolescence themselves. The poor and the privileged. The spiritual and the secular. Each person with their own life history. But united and self-defined in what those in the meetings would call the disease of addiction. Philosopher and author Hannah Pickard is non-judgmental about drug use, broadly defined. She argues it has always been a normal, comprehensible human behavior, but that when it does go wrong and works against a person's good, there is no single cause.
0: Which can then admit of all sorts of different explanations in different people.
1: If one person's causes of addiction are, in her words, a world away from another's, then, she says, helping one person may require intervening in a completely different way from another. That may be true of the two other people in this episode about addiction.
3: It's funny, I used the disease excuse when I was trying to evoke compassion in my loved ones, because I thought, okay, if I have this thing, they will hate me less, or they will, you know, be mad at me less, etc. And I probably talked myself into believing it.
1: Jovita Bedlavska and Michael Kaufman have both written memoirs about self-destructive drug use, but each has come to different insights and experienced recovery in their own way.
4: I guess I was maybe 9 or 10 years old.

0: I developed appendicitis. I was away with my grandfather, and I got back to the hotel and felt sick and nauseated and pain in my belly. And I was diagnosed on the spot with appendicitis and flown home. And from the airport straight to the hospital, as does happen in the preoperative setting, a nurse came in and gave me a shot in my rear end. And a moment or two later, my dad was in the room, and I looked at him and I thought, oh my God, I don't hurt. I'm not afraid. In fact, I don't think I've ever felt better. And that was my first real experience of euphoria. I didn't abuse drugs, or certainly not opioids, through high school and my undergraduate training. But once I got into medical school, especially the clinical phase of it, exposure to opioids became a little easier. I also got coughs and colds more readily, and I was able to ask not only my own doctor, but other doctors that I was working with or training under for an opioid prescription to manage my cough. And always I found that taking the opioid made me feel calmer. It didn't put me to sleep. It made me feel energized, made me feel more comfortable and less afraid. So when I finished my family practice residency and moved on to a small town in rural Ontario with a primary care hospital and a wonderful family practice with good colleagues to join, I found myself over my head. And when I say that, I mean working in the hospital, working in my clinic, taking care of inpatients, taking care of emergency patients, delivering babies, assisting the operating room, dealing with mental health problems. In short, it was just all too much. And I really felt afraid. Oftentimes I felt afraid. And the opportunity to obtain and use opioids went up like tremendously when I got into practice, because I could prescribe them for patients and then they would bring back the leftovers for me, or I could get a hold of strong drugs like Demerol for office use, quote unquote, morphine, all of those sorts of drugs. And eventually, more often than not, those drugs found their way into me more often than they did my patients. Some of my colleagues eventually noticed, of course, what was going on. They approached me several times. I was usually able to dodge their interventions and keep using, until finally one day, and by then I was probably using opioids intravenously for a year or two. But at any rate, one day on my way into the hospital, a colleague met me at the door, and I was just back from a vacation and I was tired, and I asked him if he would help me cover my practice, because I was solo doctor at the time. And he said, no, he wouldn't help me with that. But he would help me with my actual problem. He says, we all know what's going on. And he says, we know you're using the drugs. And I did not argue with him this time. He reached into his pocket and he gave me a phone number just scribbled on a piece of paper. And he says, you have to call this number today. You have to call it by later this afternoon, and I'm going to check. And if you don't call this number, I will report you to the College of Physicians and Surgeons of Ontario. And that's the regulator. And boy, oh boy, I did not want that. I did want to stop using the drugs. I didn't know how. But mostly I didn't want to be reported. And that did it. To this day, I attribute that intervention, that man, that action with having saved my life, because I turned around and left the hospital and I went back to my office, which was empty at the time. And I gave myself one last injection, to be honest. And it was the last one. That was in the, I guess, March of 1986. My name is Dr. I. Michael Kaufman, and I am a retired family doctor and a retired addiction doctor and the former and founding medical director of the Physician Health Program of the Ontario Medical Association. And I am also an author. The book I wrote is called Drugs, Lies, and Docs, A Doctor's Memoir of Addiction, Recovery, and More.
1: I think like many of us, before I started working with people with addiction or thinking seriously at all about the nature of the condition, I just assumed it was a brain disease.
0: And I believe that's the way my own doctor saw it as well. Moving on to recovery rooms, the concept of addiction as a disease is certainly built in.
1: But then I found myself working in contexts where things were helping the group members I was working with that really undermined the idea that addiction was a brain disease. So in particular, as a very young novice clinician, by the success and beauty of behavioral contracts. So let me just say what those are and also say right away that they don't help everyone, but they do help some people. So in our group, we always made people come off drugs. I include alcohol here under the label of drugs, before embarking on serious therapy, because typically in therapeutic contexts, people often do it to mask difficult emotions, to suppress and dampen difficult emotions. And it really interferes with the therapeutic task of allowing yourself to feel them, to reprocess them, to manage, to think differently. So one of the first planks in therapy is often to get people to come off drugs. And typically we would do that by asking people to write a contract where in effect they take a piece of paper and they write on it something like this: I so-and-so commit to not using drugs. If I find myself tempted, I will make a support call and I will come back to group next week and report on how it went. And then they sign that, and as do we, the therapists and also all the other members of the group, and everyone writes messages of support, things like, I know you can do this. I believe in you. I'll be thinking of you. I know this is going to be hard, but you really will get through it. You really deserve this. You deserve a better life. And people go away with those contracts and they read them and keep them with them. They, of course, make support calls if they need to, but regularly come back having, for the first time in years, potentially decades, not used. And I guess it was the power of those contracts which first made me really question the dominant idea of addiction we have and get interested and excited and also feel it was very important to figure out what the truth might actually be, because a brain disease can't be cured by a piece of paper.
2: There was a point in my life where I thought I had it sort of figured out, especially after I got sober for the first time, and then I relapsed. At the age of 13, so before I moved to Canada, I tried alcohol for the first time, and it was also the first time I went into a blackout. And it was also the first time I thought, I really want to do this again. I like the oblivion. My name is Jovita Bydlowska. I'm the author of Unshaming, a memoir of recovery, relapse, and what comes after. I'm also the author of a similar memoir called Drunk Mom, which came out in 2013. Maybe I just like, you know, not being a straight A student and having a night out on town, like in newly non-communist Poland. And then I will go on to say that at the age of 15, I immigrated to a small town called Woodstock, Ontario, from a big town called Warsaw in Poland. And when I was a teenager, I started using alcohol to cope with my sense of isolation and depression and anxiety and all those things. And definitely a language barrier, because I believed myself to be a fluent speaker of English when I had a couple beers in me. And that was not the case. And then, yeah, and then I think I drank sort of in a party way in university. It was quite encouraged. This is what you did on the weekends. then you did it on weekdays, and then people like me, who I was definitely prone to doing it more, I just did it all the time. So I remember the first time I said, oh, I'm going to have to go to AA, was when I was 25. So just as a joke. But then I went to AA at 27. And then I stayed sober for quite a few years, and I relapsed after I gave birth to my son at the age of 31. Long periods of sobriety, and then long periods. And when I started relapsing, like there was nothing too dramatic and too scary, which it was a blessing and a curse, because I was always at the risk of losing everything. Definitely my relationship with my son. For as long as I can remember, I felt shame about it. And I would just resign myself to, you know, this is how I'm going to, that's going to be my, you know, my story. I'm just going to relapse, and I'm going to get sober, and I'm going to relapse again, etc. I sort of twisted that on its head when I started to think about all those times that I did get sober as being, you know, having hope and staying hopeful and staying healthy and staying in recovery. So now I've been in recovery for quite some time. I don't take a single day for granted, and I hope it stays this way. But I also, I'm never going to have the hubris and say, and I'm going to stay sober forever. That's, and I don't think anybody can say that.
0: Something that addiction does is it strips away or robs a person, that certainly did me, of integrity and a sense of values. Increasingly, I behaved in ways that I was never proud of and would never normally do, deceiving people, manipulating people, essentially stealing drugs too. And beyond that, even working when I shouldn't have been, working when I was intoxicated, or working when I was in withdrawal and not bringing my best self.
1: What I try to do in the book is provide some tools to help people think about managing relationships with people who use drugs in ways that are destructive to them and to others. The real idea here is one of finding ways within a caring relationship to hold responsible, but without blame. That idea of asking for agency of the other person, asking for recognition for the impact that their drug use is having on you, but of doing it in a way which is committed to them and to the relationship rather than blaming and punitive. We need tools that hold both people equally in mind, as opposed to oscillating from the good of one or the good of the other, the good of one, the good of the other.
3: You say it avoids a rescue blame cycle and is more future oriented.
1: It's an idea that for me really grew out of my experience as a novice clinician, when I was struggling with how to hold people responsible, say for holding their behavioral contracts, for keeping to their behavioral contracts, or for anything they were doing in their lives or in group, which felt destructive and harmful. I was struggling to see how to engage their agency and hold them responsible and ask them to make these changes, which were really essential to their therapy and well-being, but without blame, without judgment, without a kind of condemnation of them for those behaviors. And what I sort of saw was that it was very, very easy as a clinician to sort of worried about how working with agency and responsibility could lead you to blame, made you recoil into this alternative stance that I call the rescue part of the trap, where you basically deny agency and responsibility and say that, well, because people say have a brain disease, they have a mental disorder originating in the brain, they can't help it and have no agency. And so they're not responsible, and hence not to blame, and condemnation and judgment would not be appropriate. The truth is those changes have to come from them and their agency. Coming out of addiction requires someone to do an awful lot of really hard work over a long period of time.
0: Even when re-exposed to opioids for an appropriate therapeutic indication many years later, I still felt stirrings of those things. So that does make me think that there's an element to my brain that renders me susceptible to the misuse of opioids. And if I'm at risk, it means I learn to do certain behaviors that mitigate the risk and protect me. And I suppose there's another element to using a model of a disease, in this case, a chronic disease. That's important because it does help me. And I do believe it's the case that, quote unquote, once addicted, always addicted. That doesn't mean living a life of active addiction. It just means the relationship that I have, mediated, of course, by my brain, as everything is lifelong. So my susceptibility and my risk is present in me right now as I share these ideas. The difference being, I have no interest in using opioids today, and I do all of the things I've been taught in recovery to not reintroduce my brain to opioids. And that enables me to live to my full potential.
2: I originally got sober in AA, and so I was familiar with the AA model and the idea of powerlessness and the idea of, you know, the sort of paradox where you are powerless over your addiction, alcohol or drug use, but you're also responsible for your recovery. And I kept getting stuck in that, like, you know, just in terms of practice and just in terms of how I thought about it. I'm all for AA, mostly because it is the first thing that most people tend to think about. It is worldwide. It's, you know, the big book of alcoholics has been translated into more than 80 languages. You know, you can find a meeting anywhere. You can find them online. There's agnostic meetings. There's even satanic meetings. Like, so it's great. It's great as a sort of first way of people finding recovery. But I think inquiry is also important. And AA very much tells you this is it. There's no inquiring, you know, like inquiring is dangerous. You know, we have slogans in rooms that say things like stinking thinking, think, which sort of make fun of this idea that, you know, it's not up to you to investigate, you know, let go and let God. I like one day at a time because that one's practical. And you know, I did have let go and let God on my first year medallion. Didn't work for me. So I arrived at the point of not knowing anything and sort of continuing to be curious about it and searching and realizing that there's no one size fits all. Once I got sober and became public about it, I did have an opportunity to hear from all kinds of people. So not just people who use the 12-step model, but people who got sobered on their own and who did quite well with it. And that was kind of what confused me, because I was, you know, I was taught in AA very sort of dogmatic way of, you know, AA is the only way, and there's no other way. They are quite strict about that. I think that's changed a little bit. And this idea that, you know, only that addiction is a spiritual malady, that only God, aka higher power, can, you know, can relieve you from it. And then there was also the disease model that believe, you know, it's a neurological condition. And, you know, it's funny because there used to be a line that said, like, the opposite of addiction is not sobriety, but connection. And that's how I think AA is founded, on this idea that people are in a room, they're all the same or similar. And I think that's what possibly works for majority. But I have also met, I just talked to someone recently who said, the only way for me to get sober was to isolate. And frankly, to isolate from his environment that was, you know, causing him to use, et cetera. But he got sober in nature completely on his own, you know. So there's so many different versions. And I think, you know, especially with things like internet and online communication that we have, we get to know other people's ways of recovering.
0: If you think about addiction, as I learned to do, as biological, psychological, social, and even spiritual, a condition that affects all of those domains of life. And if recovery also focuses on all of those domains of life, from the most basic, eating and sleeping well, getting some exercise, to the most complex, say, a spiritual sense of who I am in the world and what my meaning and purpose is and how I fit and to be right-sized in the world. Recovery embodies all of those things. And wonderfully,

0: because it's something I do in a shared way, I'm offered the expertise and the wisdom and the support and the love and the forgiveness of everybody that I meet in those rooms. And I, in turn, can offer what I've learned.
1: Groups work, right? Groups work because somehow that sense of belonging and community is something which is missing from so many people's with addictions lives, and also the capacity where not only can they begin to receive something from others, but they can offer something back. And that kind of reciprocity is built into how all groups function and extremely important.
2: So social services are being cut back. Healthcare is in crisis, and politicians tell us there's only so much money to go around. As someone who's looked at all the research around addiction and has this new paradigm, what would you say to the people who are formulating policy right now?
1: My expertise is not in policy. So really everything I say needs to be taken with a grain of salt. But I will say this, that psychology and social support groups and community centers that build relationships and allow people to have a sense of belonging are not the most expensive of medical interventions. You know, again, talking about what motivated me to start thinking and writing about these topics, it was the personal experience of forming relationships with people and who I cared about and seeing their lives improve through these really quite basic, down-to-earth means. And so I really do have hope that we know what to do to some extent, and it's not that expensive, comparatively speaking. We just need to get people to put the money in the right places.
3: First of all, you have to house people and you have to feed them and you have to make sure that they're not cold, and people have to feel secure and safe and fed in order to sort of attend to their more emotional and mental. But, you know, yeah, if I had all the money in the world, I would certainly invest in therapy and just people having access to more services. It's very difficult in Canada, and this is still the case, and it was the case 10 years ago and 15 years ago. It's very difficult to find a bed in rehab, even if you think rehabs are not useful, and I would argue that they aren't necessarily. Being able to step out of your environment that's causing you to use or to drink and getting that break is crucial to recovery, or just to the idea that you have that option, you know? So yeah, having more beds, having more rehab places, just having more psychological services for people. Like I don't understand why mental health is the last thing that we attend to. Like it's baffling to me, because I think everything stems from mental health, like including physical health and whatever, well-being and relationships. So yeah, I would throw all the money at mental health workers and training them properly. And yeah, I think that would be amazing, but it's never going to happen.
2: Jovita Bidlowska's cynicism isn't without cause. Some of us rage about open drug use in our streets, even as our neighbors discreetly drink and use behind closed doors. And still others die alone, unsupported, in alleyways and tents. Meanwhile, the experts ruminate and debate, while officials fund the solutions that answer their supporters' opinions.
1: I'm inclined to think that the more in which we allow politicians to politicize these questions, which affect all of us on both sides of the political spectrum equally, the more we allow that, the less we end up with good policy and money going to where it should. But I really think to understand addiction right and to begin to help everyone who struggles with it, we have to get better with the uncertainty and the complexity.
4: Philosopher of addiction, Hannah Pickard, author of the book, What Would You Do Alone in a Cage with Nothing But Cocaine? Writer, Jovita Bidlowska.
3: I'm the author of Unshaming, a memoir of recovery, relapse, and what comes after.

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1: The book I wrote is called Drugs, Lies, and Docs, A Doctor's Memoir of Addiction, Recovery, and More.
0: This episode was produced by Lisa Godfrey. Lisa Ayuso is the web producer for Ideas. Technical production, Sam McNulty. Senior producer, Nicola Lukšić. Greg Kelly is the executive producer of Ideas. And I'm Nala Ayed.

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4: She recently made her late-night debut on The Tonight Show with Jimmy Fallon. She's written political satire on This Hour Has 22 Minutes. Comedian Maddie Kelly is having a moment right now. She'll be here to tell you about growing up in Vancouver and what sets Canadian comedy apart.

0: Lloyd Robertson has passed away at the age of 92. His passing was announced tonight by CTV News, where he sat on the anchor desk for more than 35 years. Prior to that, Robertson made his television debut right here at CBC News. Susan Ormiston looks back at his remarkable career and legacy.
1: Good evening. Lloyd Robertson for CBC News.
2: He was a steady voice in some turbulent times.
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5: Here's this kid from Stratford covering a story like this, a major world event. 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
2: Through the 60s and 70s, Robertson was a fixture on CBC, then became headline news himself when he moved to rival CTV.
7: 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U.S. President Ronald Reagan.
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8: We come to the end.
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2: Susan Ormiston, CBC News, Toronto.
0: About 8,000 people have been forced from their homes in B.C. as wildfires threaten upwards of 30 communities. Many of those under evacuation order are in the Vernon area in the Okanagan region. Chief of Okanagan Indian Band Dan Wilson got a glimpse at the damage from a helicopter, and he estimates around 230 homes have burned in the community.
9: It looked like a war zone. It was hard to recognize my community from the air. Many have lost everything they own, and many are still waiting to learn what remains of their homes.
0: Officials warn rising temperatures will make for challenging days and weeks ahead. Mexico and Australia are sending firefighters to join in the efforts. Canada-U.S. Trade Minister Dominic LeBlanc is back in Washington, D.C., where he's expected to meet with American senators and key U.S. industry leaders. The visit comes ahead of an August 19th deadline, at which point the U.S. plans to put 50% tariffs on about 5% of Canadian exports to the country. Well, the strike may be over, but for thousands of WestJet passengers, the travel headaches are not. More than 4,000 flight attendants walked off the job on Sunday. A tentative deal ended the strike just over 24 hours later, but the backlog and delays are still going. Jamie Strachan reports.
10: WestJet got me here. They need to get me back.
11: Marcia Manuel is enjoying her time in Lisbon, but she's ready to come home. The lag of rebooking thousands of passengers whose flights were affected by the stoppage is still reverberating. John Graddick, an aviation professor at McGill University, says for WestJet's thousands of international customers,

0: could be a while.
1: I think it's going to take them about a week. Flights are already full, so whatever you haven't canceled, those flights are still full. They haven't disappeared.
0: Graddick says for a cost-conscious airline like WestJet, there is little wiggle room, even when operating at optimum level.
1: There's not a lot of slack in their schedule that they can basically free up airplanes.
0: Customers do have rights based on where your flight is leaving from. In Canada, either a refund or rebooking on any airline within 48 hours. In Europe, customers may be entitled to more, including money for hotels and food. Jamie Strachan, CBC News, Toronto.
2: A Canadian company at the center of a $100 million Bitcoin hack says the threat to its users is ongoing. CoinKite manufactures what's known as cold cards. They're devices that generate passwords in cryptocurrency vaults. Last week, hackers found a software flaw in the technology and siphoned Bitcoin from thousands of people. Cold cards are supposed to be the safest place to store cryptocurrency because they are completely offline. And that is your World This Hour. For CBC News, I'm Claude Fage.
3: Taking a look at the weather forecast in Calgary, becoming partly cloudy in the evening, then clearing before morning with a low of 10 degrees overnight. On Wednesday, sunny, becoming a mix of sun and cloud in the afternoon, a high of 25. Thursday, sunny, a high of 22. In Lethbridge, a few clouds overnight, a low of 10 degrees. Mainly sunny on Wednesday, a high of 28. Thursday, sunny, a high of 26. In Medicine Hat, partly cloudy overnight, a low of 11. Mainly sunny on Wednesday, a high of 28. Thursday, sunny, and a high of 25 degrees.
4: I'm Garvey Bailey, sitting in for Tom Power. Welcome to Q. Comedian and writer Maddie Kelly does not shy away from getting uncomfortably personal in her comedy, and audiences are eating it up. She just did The Tonight Show with Jimmy Fallon. She's written sketches for This Hour Has 22 Minutes, and she says she owes a lot of her success to her ultra-kind baseball-playing grandma, Rinky. Maddie Kelly came by to share some Rinky life lessons and talk about why Canadian comedy is tops. Plus, Dawood Bay has spent decades capturing the soul of Black America with his camera. Now the MacArthur Fellow is turning his lens on landscapes. He says it's all related to illuminating history. Our conversation is coming up on Q.

0: Maddie Kelly was only 19 when she decided to try stand-up comedy. She wasn't exactly a funny kid. She hung out mostly with adults, and she credits her grandmother, Rinky, for shaping her sense of humor. But Maddie grinded it out, first at comedy clubs in Vancouver, then to writing for Canada's longest-running satirical news program, This Hour Has 22 Minutes. Now, for non-Canadian listeners, it's similar to SNL or The Daily Show. Now, Maddie's slowly building the kind of career every comic dreams about. Earlier this year, she hit a major milestone with her late-night debut on The Tonight Show, starring Jimmy Fallon.
1: Consent? It's not a big part of tickling. You tickle someone, they say stop. That's the game. If you get enthusiastic consent to tickle someone, don't tickle them. That's not a safe person for you to tickle.
0: Maddie also just headlined an iconic stage right here in Canada, Just for Laughs in Montreal. I had the chance to talk to Maddie recently about this wild ride she's been on over the last year. And I have to say, I cannot remember laughing this much in an interview. I had to keep it together. I started by asking her about being on The Tonight Show. And let me tell you, I was not expecting what she had to say. Have a listen.
2: I found out I was going on Thursday.
0: Yeah.
2: And I was on day 28 of like an egg freezing cycle.
0: What?
2: Yeah. So I was.
0: I didn't know that the story was going to go that way. But yeah. Okay.
2: I'm a woman in comedy in the true sense of the word. I sometimes have conflicting priorities.
0: Oh my goodness.
2: And, you know, they pump you full of these hormones. And I'd come here to Toronto to film an album. Couple weeks before that, like, I was doing my shots like in airport bathrooms and cars and like backstage sometimes, and I'm like right about to pop, like, we've been growing these eggs so we can harvest them and freeze them, and they're like, you're gonna be on The Tonight Show on Tuesday, which was

0: so funny because the whole thing had been so surreal. It kind of worked, you know, it kind of made sense to me. I was like, of course I am. And the doctors were like, well, you might have the surgery Tuesday and you might have it Monday. And I was like, it's Monday. It's happening Monday. I have to go on the Tonight Show. So I had to clear it with them. And I couldn't have sex or go in the bath, but I could go on the Tonight Show.
1: But the fact that you did it.
0: Yeah.
1: Like, I mean, I wouldn't have thought as you walked out there looking at you that you were
0: I know.
1: Under medical care.
0: Yeah. I know. Well, it was just an adrenaline. I mean, we were just... I think I had a cold sore. Like, my immune system was completely down. And everyone was so kind there, and they really take care of you. Michael Cox was a booker, and the makeup people, and they sewed my dress because I didn't know what to wear. I had a dress that didn't really fit right, and they fixed it for me. But it really is like that 30 Rock behind the scenes, like tubas and people in costumes and basketball players all walking by, and I'm just like, yeah. And then I think I was really calm the whole day because I was exhausted, so it kind of helped. And then right before I went on stage, I just got it in my head I needed a sip of water, and I started spilling the water like all over the floor backstage. So it was like full like Swedish chef arms, and then I just walk out on stage. I'm like, hello everyone,
2: how's everyone doing tonight? Thank you all so much. I'm Maddie. I'm 29. I think people think I'm younger than that because they keep asking me if I'm in school. All the time. Are you in school?
1: How big a deal is a gig like that, landing something like that for a comic?
0: I mean, it's a huge deal for sure. Mm. And I think it always like really helps your career when you can show people what you can do under pressure.
1: Yeah.
0: I'm really lucky because I'm Canadian. So I'd had these things that I considered really high pressure, like going back years. Mm. And then I get to go to America and be like, yeah, I'm brand new.
1: Yeah.
0: It's my TV debut. But honestly, the most nervous I've ever been in my life was for Debaters.
1: Was it Debaters?
0: The first time I did it, because I was such a big fan when I was a kid. Like my family loved it so much, and we listened to it every Saturday. And then to be on that stage, and it's in front of like 600 people, and you know, there might be improv, and you're trying to like win the debate, and there's all these other elements. The Tonight Show was like scary, but ultimately it was just me and my little 5 minutes that I knew pretty well.
1: Right.
0: Yeah. And my frozen eggs.
1: And your frozen eggs. It's such a surprise to me that the Debaters would feel more high pressure for you. You've also, Just for Laughs Montreal, which is another kind of classic moment. How is that feeling for you? Was it meaningful?
0: Oh, yeah, of course. It always is. When I went for New Faces in 2023, it was like the biggest deal ever. And that was one of my first like viral clips came out of that. I think it's like funny because you do it at the end of July.
1: Right.
0: And then when you go back to real life, it's like it's August kind of. And it's like everyone's like completely summered out, and you've been in like the most intense work vortex of your life. But it was great. The show, I got to headline and do Cafe Cleopatra, which is above a strip club.
1: Oh,
0: and,
1: nice.
0: Yeah, the stripper music was on and the floors were very shiny. It was awesome.
1: Did you kill?
0: I did pretty good, yeah.
1: Of course you did.
0: I had a lot of fun.
1: Of course you did. Your connection to Canadian comedy, it runs pretty deep. And right here in this building, the CBC building, coast to coast, not just this building, but everywhere, you've been doing some things here at the CBC, including the podcast, Let's Make a Rom-Com. But before that, you used to write for the show, This Hour Has 22 Minutes.
0: Yes, yeah.
1: Which I'm sure that must have been... I feel like that would be a high pressure writing job somehow.
0: Right.
1: I wonder about what you remember about writing for that show.
0: I was very lucky. Like, there's so many people there who were mentoring me and helping me. But it was very hard to read the news.
1: Was it?
0: Every day like that. Like, it's not like a normal news cycle where you're reading. You're like skimming past the bad things to try and find the funny things like a psychopath. Right. Like, you are like filtering through the worst things going on in the whole world to be like, please tell me like a man dropped a lottery ticket in a toilet or something. Every day. And you really learn about like, you know, I'd go to like a party and someone would say something about an article and I'd be like, that was redacted 2 days later. Like, you just know everything. It makes you kind of weird and antisocial.
1: Well, it makes you a twisted journalist.
0: Right. Yes.
1: That's kind of what it sounds like.
0: I was telling people at the time I worked in news, which I don't know if that was entirely fair. But I was like, you know, working in news, you learn a lot about the Western Empire.
3: It was almost 2 years ago today. The government invoked the Emergencies Act to deal with the convoy

0: in Ottawa, February 14th, 2022. But we now know this decision, like so many made on Valentine's Day, was unwelcome.
1: Do you have a favorite bit that you wrote?
2: Yes, I remember one copy joke was the Hockey Board of Canada is going to institute a code of conduct for the players. And the punchline was that code, the criminal one, hopefully.
1: Ba-dum-bum.
2: Yeah. So stuff like that.
1: That's a good one.
2: Yeah.
1: It's edgy.
2: Well, it's the news, you know.
1: It's the news.
2: Yeah.
1: It is the news. Let's go back in time just for a moment. You were raised by an Indian mom, an Irish dad, living in Vancouver. You were a little girl that liked horses.
2: Yes.
1: You rode horses.
2: I did, yeah.
1: That's very cool. But were you a funny kid? Were you telling, were you whispering funny jokes into those horses' ears?
2: I was funny to parents.
1: To your parents.
2: And to other people's parents.
1: Okay.
2: Yeah.
1: Oh, to parents.
2: I was not funny to the other kids.
1: Oh.
2: I don't know why. I just didn't have a good handle on it. I don't know. You know, the kids are like wanting to be at like upstairs when the birthday party's going on, like hanging out with the parents.
1: Yes.
2: I was like that. I guess I was an only child till I was like 8.
1: Right.
2: But yeah, I don't think I was that funny. I don't know if it was because I was a girl, so people just thought I was like strange. But I think I really needed the discipline of stand-up comedy to really start to crack it properly.
1: But when did you when did that whole idea, because at 19 mm-hmm. you get on stage for the first time.
2: Yeah.
1: So fill that gap for me between mm-hmm. I'm not very funny, I'm hanging out with the adults upstairs, nobody's laughing at this point, but now I'm on stage. What happened between to make you think, yeah, this is what I need to be doing?
2: Well, I was just trying to audition as an actress, and I was always writing my own scripts and everything, and then I was on the improv team in college. But in high school, I was watching a lot of stand-up, and I was reading, like, biographies. I was reading Mindy Kaling's book and Tina Fey's book that they were coming out at that time, and definitely, like, watching so many sitcoms.
1: Mm.
2: But I used to say I wouldn't really know till I bombed.
1: Ah.
2: It took me like 6 months. I mean, I wasn't having like the best sets of all time, but I didn't like bomb because I was like, what if I can't handle that?
1: Right.
2: You know, I can't say that I'm going to be a stand-up comedian like that. Everyone says that's part of it. And they always say that you're going to get your biggest bomb like when you need it. Like it's an ego correcting mechanism. I had a really bad one once in Victoria.
1: Mm-hmm.
2: They just didn't think I was joking. They thought I was doing a speech or something. And, you know, maybe that's on them. Like, I don't know.
1: What were you talking about?
2: I remember talking about, like, getting the wrong Uber Eats order.
1: Mm-hmm.
2: And that being the worst thing that's ever happened to me, which was, like, sarcasm.
1: Yeah.
2: But they were just like, you're spoiled. Like, why are you here? You can feel when they don't think you're cool or when I've seen people covering up their laughter because the rest of the crowd is so not liking it to the point where they don't want to out themselves. It's like being brave for liking it.
1: That seems twisted to me.
2: I know, but it's just group mentality, you know? Like, no one wants to stick their neck out for the weird girl that's bombing. One great laugher can turn a room completely.
1: Right.
2: Sometimes you just look at the guy and you're like, thank you. That's great. There used to be this guy, Doug. Well, he there still is. But in Vancouver, there's one of our, he like runs shows now. But at the time, mm-hmm. he was just a really dedicated audience member. But he has such a great laugh. We all knew him because he would just come to shows and really help.
1: Oh, love Doug.
2: Shout out.
1: I read that your comedy influences are Wanda Sykes, who is amazing, Rory Scoville,
2: mm-hmm.
1: but this one, your Grammy, Rinky.
2: Oh, yes.
1: Tell me about Rinky.
2: Oh, yeah. I could talk about her all day. Well, firstly, her name is Rinky.
1: That's already.
2: Her name is Teresa, but they call her Rinky because she likes ice skating.
1: Oh.
2: She's taller than me.
1: Uh-huh.
2: She was born in New Waterford.
1: Yes.
2: And she was like, I'm not marrying a coal miner. So she joined the Air Force by herself.
1: So she was born in New Waterford.
2: Cape Breton. Yeah.
1: Her name is Teresa.
2: Yes.
1: But everyone calls her Rinky.
2: Yeah. Because they all have pet names.
1: I love her already.
2: This is something Indian and Irish people have in common. It's like, your name is Christopher, but we call you Chuchi.
1: So on what side of the family is she?
2: She's my dad's mom.
1: Your dad's mom.
2: She was actually my first viral video ever because we have this tradition in my family where you scream when you cut your birthday cake and she kind of roasts you if you don't do it well enough. And I just took an offhand video of my family doing this and it went like crazy viral. Like everyone loves her. She's just so larger than life. And she's really like she, you know, I think about like vibration a lot or frequency that people are kind of at.
1: Mm-hmm.
2: And she is tuned into something very pure. She has so much integrity. She has so much love and care. She has so much like spunk. You know, she

0: always used to talk about she wouldn't go hang out with the other women in the neighborhood to have tea because she didn't like that they gossiped. Oh. Like, she didn't really do bad things. She didn't drink. She's very Roman Catholic.
1: Huh.
0: She just really walks the walk, and she cleans her entire house with a toothbrush. I don't know. She doesn't sleep much. She's like the good version of Donald Trump. She only sleeps 2 hours a night. But she uses the other 22 to just
1: be good
0: to people. She knows everyone's name. She's in her 80s. She used to play baseball with all the kids in the neighborhood.
1: Yeah.
0: But her pelvic floor was shot from having so many kids. So she had to hit the ball out of the park so she could walk the bases.
1: I'm sorry.
0: She's just built different. She's just a different kind of person.
1: I'm Garby Bailey. You're listening to Q. You're in the middle of my conversation with the hilarious Maddie Kelly. Things are going pretty well for Maddie these days. She was just on The Tonight Show, and she recently headlined Just for Laughs. She was also recently honored by the Future of Film Showcase in Toronto for her work as an emerging creator. Maddie is proudly Canadian, although she now lives in New York with her boyfriend. In fact, she tells me that life is going so well these days that she's running out of material to use in her stand-up. We'll get to all of that a bit later, but first, when Maddie first started doing stand-up, there was an instrument which was a big part of her act, and she's since abandoned it, even though it was working pretty well for her. That's where we pick things up. The ukulele was once part of your show.
0: Yeah.
1: But then you abandoned it.
0: You know, it was 2015.
1: Okay.
0: Ukuleles were everywhere.
1: It's true.
0: I loved playing it, but I did not really feel like the same adrenaline from having a song land as I did a joke. Huh. I loved the feeling of like going up there with nothing and
1: just being
0: making
1: you.
0: It something.
1: Yeah.
0: It was very pop, like people liked it. So it was kind of like an early opportunity to abandon something that was working in favor of something that brought me more artistic joy.
1: Is that something that you strive to do?
0: Yes.
1: Okay.
0: Yeah. I mean, not that I want to abandon everything that's always working, but if I'm not having fun, and I don't think everyone else is going to have as much fun either long term.
1: Right.
0: But I talked to Ivan Decker and Dino Archie about it, and they said, you know, there's going to be a day where people are lined up around the block and they paid money to see you. Not like the whole show, but just you. And that's going to be harder. So if you practice, if you're abandoning yourself now, imagine how hard it's going to be then. Which looking back, that was a very kind thing of them to say to me so early on.
1: Yeah.
0: Because you don't project success like that when you're starting out, unless you're like a psychopath, I think.
1: But do you feel like there is that support in comedy circles for each other? Does that kind of supportive talk happen behind the scenes?
0: Okay, there's two answers to this.
1: Okay.
0: I think there is support for people that ask for it in life. I think when you ask questions with a genuine curiosity, people respond to that. And I think people often will say, like, that's networking or that's sinister. But people really do want to help you, I think, to be better, because we all want better artists.
1: Right.
0: Who doesn't want that? But also, I'm so grateful that I grew up comedically in Canada, because we really support each other.
1: That's the culture here.
0: Yeah.
1: Is one of support.
0: Because we all want the scene to be better so people continue to come to local comedy shows and not just see a headliner they recognize, but just go to a lineup of comedians they don't know just because it's in the neighborhood.
1: I've spoken to a few comedians on the show, and that seems to be the secret sauce of Canada. Like, I hear it over and over again that there's quite a support network. The fact that everyone wants everyone else to succeed is something that's rare.
0: Yeah.
1: In comedy, in this stage in your life, what are you finding yourself thinking about or drawing from for your writing and for your stand-up?
0: Well, I am struggling a little bit because I'm very happy in my relationship right now.
1: Oh, that's good.
0: Yeah, but it's not really providing much material, which is sort of interesting. And, you know, I'm about to be one of those people that's talking about the airport too much, because that is where I'm spending a significant amount of my time.
1: Right.
0: But via rail, you're next. You're getting roasted any day because it's kind of crazy around there. But hopefully something cool will happen to me soon I can talk about. I try to write every day, and I try and write, I'm beginning with the prompt, what would I do if I had no material and I had to do stand-up tonight? We have the opportunity to talk about something that happened an hour ago.
1: Right.
0: So.
1: And you have the opportunity to have someone squirming in their seat, but chuckling at it at the same time.
0: Well, you have to create.

0: create the tension in order to break it, you know?
1: Right.
0: The big, I mean, that's why clean comedy is so hard.
1: Tell me about walking into the clean comedy world.
0: I'm not like squeaky clean. Like I'll swear, I'll talk. I have my new closers talking about getting chlamydia last year. But I'm not, I would agree that I'm not in like the shock comedy.
1: Right.
0: Arena. But I try and talk about things that really matter to me. And a lot of the time that is politics. And that can be, you know, shocking for people, I think. And I go to all over the place in the States. And honestly, I would kind of prefer it if they genuinely really are Republican. Because if you can really make them laugh but their own guy,
1: yes,
0: that's a great feeling.
1: That's a victory.
0: That's a victory.
1: That's a victory.
0: Yeah.
1: I'm wondering about the next thing, the next goalpost that you have set out for yourself, because you are making a lot of people laugh. You've done the Tonight Show. Mm-hmm. You've been on. What's going on?
0: I would like to host the Oscars pregnant.
1: Oh, that is very specific.
0: Yeah. Well, it combines a couple of my goals.
1: That is specific.
0: I think I will be the first person to do it, but I'm not sure.
1: And what's the path to there?
0: Well, first comes love.
1: Okay.
0: And then comes marriage.
1: The pregnancy part. I think I know that part.
0: I don't know how you get booked on Oscars, but I think if I say it in enough interviews, you know, I'm a big believer in manifesting.
1: It's going to happen.
0: Yeah.
1: Oh, I believe you.
0: Thank you. Well, you know, I will say, freezing your eggs before you go on the Tonight Show has to be the best practice you could possibly get. So in that way, I'm very aligned.
1: You're all over it.
0: I'm lucky.
1: You did this wonderful keynote. I heard parts of it. At the Future of Film Showcase right here in Toronto. And you said something really interesting. You said, I think anyone I've ever talked to who's older and still making work is doing it because it's never enough. And you recognize that it's something that will always be with you, that always wanting more, that it's never enough. And it's a beautiful thing to arrive at. Can you explain that to me? That idea of striving and not quite getting there, but what it gives you.
0: Well, it came to me twofold.
1: Yeah.
0: The first one was that I realized I was in a rush to finish my to-do list. Hmm. And this was something that I was experiencing, you know, year after year. This
1: like
0: sort
1: your
0: of
1: life,
0: urgency.
1: Your life to-do list?
0: No, just a literal to-do list that's on my computer.
1: Oh, okay.
0: And then one day I realized, if I was to finish this list,
1: yeah,
0: I'm going to put more things on it.
1: Right.
0: So why am I so in a rush? That's impossible. That's a paradox.
1: Okay.
0: You're not going to finish it. You don't want to finish it. You would put more things on it. That's life.
1: Yeah.
0: So that allowed me to, you know, you when you cook and you want to eat the food really badly, it always turns out bad.
1: Yeah.
0: Versus if you're able to be not hungry enough to be rushing, but enjoy the cooking process, it'll taste better.
1: Mm.
0: It was kind of like this whole revelation about doing as opposed to accomplishing,
1: right?
0: Like loving the doing. This is also a long time coming because I remember an episode of the show called The Comedians, and Billy Crystal is talking to Josh Gad, and Josh Gad is like, why do you still want to make work? Like, I don't get it. Like, you're Billy Crystal. And he says, I want you to picture yourself at 20 and tell yourself like you're in the highest grossing movie ever on Disney. You're doing this, you're doing this. And not to be braggadocious, but you're in a television show with Billy Crystal because they play themselves in it. Wouldn't that blow your mind? And he goes, yeah. And he goes, is it enough? And he goes, no. And he goes, yeah, it's never going to be.
1: Right.
0: You just love making work and you have a passion to make really good work if you have it.
1: Mm-hmm.
0: And that is never going to go away. So you don't have to freak out about that. Try and rid yourself of that urgency.
1: Mm-hmm.
0: You just accept it.
1: I love it. It has been great talking to you.
0: Yes, thank you.
1: I'm really looking forward to seeing you cross the stage pregnant at the Oscars.
0: Me too. And you'll be there.
1: Yes. Are you manifesting that,
0: yes,
1: for me too?
0: I am.
1: I appreciate you so much. I really do. Good luck with everything. Thank you so much.
0: Thank you.
1: I can't wait for us to cross that stage, Maddie. That was my conversation with comedian Maddie Kelly. She's currently headlining clubs all over North America. If you want to catch her on stage, check out her website, maddiekelly.net.

0: Have you ever walked into a photography exhibit and felt like you just stepped into history? That's what it felt like for me when I got to see the latest work by photographer Dawood Bey. Dawood is one of the most influential photographers around today, a MacArthur Fellow and an educator whose portraits of Black Americans have helped redefine contemporary photography. I've been a fan of his photography for as long as I can remember, starting with his portraits from the mid-70s and another deeply important series, The Birmingham Project. That one focused on the Black children that were killed in the 1963 church bombing in Birmingham, Alabama. But lately, Dawood's turned his lens away from portraits and to landscapes, to the rivers, the forest, and roads that hold the memory of escaped slaves on the Underground Railroad. When I heard he was presenting a new exhibition and I was going to get the chance to speak with him, I was elated. Before we spoke, I went to the Art Gallery of Ontario and walked through the exhibition. It was all Dawood Bey. His eye and sensibility. But somehow it was his work taken to a new level. The experience was immersive. His landscapes pulled me in with a force. The film and the soundscapes that were running alongside the pictures, they kept me right on the edge of being almost overwhelmed. I felt history. I could smell the earth and sense the coolness of the water in his photos. I felt the familiarity of his eye, but also had the feeling of witnessing the beginning of something new. I had so many questions to ask him about his love of history and his deep connection to Harlem. But first, I asked him about music. When you were growing up in Queens, you played jazz professionally. I'm a jazz head, so this is a fascinating thing for me. You were intent on drumming as perhaps a career, but then you decided photography. Why? What was happening?
1: Well, it was interesting. You know, music was my first creative, expressive form. My first great creative influence was, and still is, John Coltrane.
0: Okay.
1: The shape of the world changed when I heard John Coltrane's music. And I think the rigor and the transcendent nature of his work is still my benchmark. So I'm still very much connected to the music. If you're in New York or Chicago, you're more likely to find me in a jazz club than in a museum, which I go to also, of course. But the music is still, even though I no longer play professionally and haven't for a very long time, music remains a deeply rooted sort of inspiration for me.
0: Right. I think I heard you or read you talking about the fact that there is something that is very similar about the practice of jazz and the practice of your artistry now, which is photography, that there is a synergy there.
1: I think it has to do with having come up playing improvisational music, music in which you don't play the same thing each time. And you can do that confidently if you're on top of your craft.
0: That's right.
1: And so for me, when I go into these landscape situations, not knowing what I'm going to do, I'm not fazed because, again, I have the ability to go into a situation and improvise. The parameters start with the rectangular space of the photographic frame, and even in making film, you're still working within the space and shape of that rectangular form. Now, music, you have bars, and in making photography and film, you have the frame. And whatever you're going to do, and you can do almost anything, but it has to happen inside of that space. There's a kind of coherence that has to take shape in the photograph. For me, there's a real relationship between the two.
0: the musicality of you is just coming out right now. So I'm very glad that we're talking about music.
1: It's very much a part of who I am.
0: It's in you.
1: Still.
0: It is very much in you. I want to go back to Harlem for a moment. Famously, you began with street photography in Harlem in the mid-70s with the photos that would eventually become part of your series, Harlem USA. I'm wondering what you set out to capture with those photos.
1: Well, it's interesting because in relation to the work that I'm doing now that is explicitly driven by history, the work that I did and the work that I began making in Harlem was also driven by history. First, by my family's history, because my mother and father lived in Harlem and they met in a church in Harlem and they got married afterwards. Harlem is basically the beginning of my story.
0: Right.
1: And Harlem also figures very prominently within the Black socio-cultural imagination, maybe beginning with the Harlem Renaissance.
0: For sure.
1: And the coherence of this moment of extraordinary expression coming out of Harlem continues to be an inspiration. And then also, when I was born, my parents moved from Harlem. My brother had been born a year and a half before. And I guess when I came along, that apartment they had in Sugar Hill just got too small.
0: Right.
1: And it was time to move.
0: Right.
1: And so they moved out to Queens. But we continued to visit family and friends there. So I had, throughout my childhood and my teen years, a very real connection to this place that I had never lived in, but was still deeply connected to.
0: That backdrop of Harlem, I just wonder about the stories you saw yourself telling, and do you feel like you accomplished telling the story that you wanted to tell with that series?
1: Definitely.
0: Yeah.
1: Definitely, because people in the photograph came to the opening or they came to the exhibition, most of whom had never been to the Studio Museum in Harlem before. But they heard that this photographer they'd been seeing in the street for 5 years, he got some pictures up in that place, and it's pictures of us.
0: Wow.
1: So folks showed up, and that also began to set the tone for my intentional engagement with the museum space.
0: Right.
1: Doing things with museums very intentionally, not just to have an exhibition, but to shift the audience or to open up a different conversation. In that case, it was about bringing the community outside of the museum into the museum, with the hopes that that community would actually then show up to see this exhibition that was about them. Because museums, as you know, can be a very off-putting place for folks who didn't grow up going to them.
0: That's right. I'm wondering about these days. I know that you've been interested in history, but now it feels like you're kind of locked into something.
1: I'm very interested in it.
0: Let's put the very on it now.
1: Yeah.
0: Tell me about the very.
1: That may well be a function of the fact that I was 25 years old when Harlem on My Mind, Harlem USA, opened. I was 16 years old when I saw Harlem on My Mind that shaped my interest in adding to that conversation. And I'm 73 years old now. So, you know, I really believe that this idea of making work about history, it happened in a real epiphany kind of moment.
0: Tell me about that epiphanous moment.
1: Well, when I was 11 years old, a book came out called The Movement, and it was a book of photographs of and about the civil rights movement. It was published by the Student Nonviolent Coordinating Committee, commissioned the playwright and writer Lorraine Hansberry to write a text to weave these photographs together. My mom and dad went to hear James Baldwin give a talk at the church that I grew up in. And after Baldwin's talk at the reception, they were selling this book My parents brought this book home. Basically, they were pictures that were everything my parents had tried to shield me from. They were lynching photographs, horrific photographs in the book, including one of a young girl who was pretty much the same age that I was. Which may have been why it resonated so strongly. And it was a picture of Addie Mae Collins, who was the sister of Sarah Jean Collins, who was one of the four girls who had been killed in the dynamiting of the 16th Street Baptist Church in Birmingham.
0: Okay.
1: And she had been in the room also, but she was further away from the wall behind which the dynamite had been planted. So she wasn't killed, but she was wounded. And the picture that I saw was her in the aftermath of that incident, lying fragile in a hospital bed, gauze bandages over her eyes. And I looked at that picture, and it just seared its way into my psyche. It was almost like she was looking at me through those bandages. I had a profound response to that picture. You know, I've often said that there's my life before that picture and that book, and my life after. That book and that picture kind of changed everything for me. And several decades later, while I was lying in bed, all of a sudden, I sat bolt upright. I didn't really know what to sit bolt upright meant until that moment. I thought it was just a phrase. But then I sat bolt upright like somebody had smacked me on the back of the head. And what came was that picture of the young, wounded black girl. And so I decided I need to go to Birmingham. You know, I haven't forgotten. She's kind of reaching out, calling me to come to Birmingham. You need to come here. And so I went.
0: The Birmingham Project is what came out of that. And it's just an incredible project where you did a series of portraits, pairing photographs of a child, which would have been around the same age as one of the actually six kids that were
1: four girls and two boys later that same day.
0: Right. When the bomb went off in Birmingham. So you take these children that are around the same age, you photograph
1: them.
0: Exactly the same age.
1: That much more rigorous.
0: Yeah.
1: Because I didn't want to do kind of that.
0: You wanted exactly.
1: About. I wanted children who embodied the exact ages of those four girls and two boys.
0: Yeah.
1: The girls were 14 and 12. The boys were 13 and 16.
0: Yeah.
1: So I wanted young people who were those exact ages.
0: Also, as a part of the diptychs, are the adults that would have been the same age.
1: 50 years later.
0: 50 years later.
1: And I was making the photograph and then paired them.
0: Yeah.
1: As a way of embodying 50 years in that single diptych. As a way of embodying the past in the contemporary moment.
0: I'm Garvey Bailey. This is Q. You're listening to my conversation with the acclaimed American photographer Dawood Bey. For most of his career, Dawood was known for his incredible portraits of Black Americans. But these days, he's moved away from portraits and has started capturing landscapes connected still to African American history. At first glance, they couldn't seem more different, portraits and landscapes. But Dawood tells me they actually come from exactly the same place.
1: When people say to me, oh, your work is so different now, there are no people in the photograph. And I said, they're still there. They're still there. I said, but think about it as them no longer being in front of the camera. But to me, they're behind the camera, and I'm looking out at the world as if through their eyes, which is what I'm thinking when I'm there. I wouldn't go so far as to say I'm channeling their presence as I make the work. But that wouldn't be entirely inaccurate either. I kind of see myself standing in the present, looking back into the past.
0: Oh, wow. Interesting.
1: And what I'm seeing as I look through the camera, imagining those black bodies that inhabited the space that I'm now standing in, I'm trying to, because the pictures are made from an eye-level vantage point, I'm not just going there to make interesting pictures and tilt the frame and do all kind of formally. I'm trying to view and imagine and think about that landscape and that place as if through their eyes.
0: Tell me about those places, why they were significant, and what is the history that they're telling us about?
1: The landscape in which that trauma was enacted on the black body in our coming from Africa to the Americas and becoming African American. Mm-hmm. And the escape from enslavement to freedom across Lake Erie,
0: right,
1: and trying to imagine that path of fugitivity and self-liberation from the southern states to the edge of Lake Erie and then on to presumed freedom in Canada.
0: So these landscapes are of these spaces where we could imagine a fugitive walking through, walking towards these spaces of freedom.
1: Hiding in. Moving through.
0: Right.
1: Some of them were actual locations. Oh. I did a lot of research. Some of them are locations of what were called underground railroad stations,
0: right,
1: houses that were underground railroad stations. And I began to think of it as a way to imagine that journey. It's not meant to document the literal path of fugitivity and escape, but it's not a completely random fabrication.
0: Right.
1: It's all in proximity to places that are known.
0: Critical fabulation.
1: Thank you.
0: Okay. Landscape photography has not been in the purview of black folks.
1: Yep.
0: There's not a lot of black landscape. I can't think of one other than yourself.
1: Yeah, once I began this work and started doing research, I became acutely aware of the absence of a black presence in this landscape tradition. So one of the other things, in addition to being motivated by the need to tell the stories of our ancestors and bring them into a contemporary conversation, the other piece of and the ambition for the work is to assert a black presence in this history of landscape photography.
0: These photographs, like, I just want you to take us inside the AGO, because what they have done is something, what you've all put together is something quite remarkable. So they're your photographs, the landscape photographs, and then in proximity to them are these African artifacts, objects, pieces of art that are right across, like within touching distance.
1: Yeah, in very close proximity.
0: Tell me about the reason for that and how you think it works with your photography.
1: All of the work, those landscapes, they're the path of fugitivity for Africans/African-Americans moving through the landscape. The other project that's being shown here is called In This Place, and that's a photograph of plantation landscape. So while, again, there is no visible human presence and either of these groups of photographs, they are very much rooted in the presence of Africans who were brought in chains to America. Putting those in conversation with the African objects from the AGO's collection provides an opportunity for me to be able to engage or represent in some way the unseen presence in the photograph. Who was moving through this landscape? the people that made these objects.
0: Right.
1: That's who it was.
0: Right.
1: It gives them a more tangible and palpable presence, and it brings their world, the complicated, rich, cosmological world that was their world that those objects represent. It brings that into the conversation that my photographs are about.
0: The photographs themselves are in this high contrast, black and white, and the title of one series, Night Coming Tenderly, Black, coming out of a Langston Hughes line of poetry. Beautiful.
1: Night Coming Tenderly, Black Like Me.
0: What is that title and your work telling us about blackness? Because the blackness in the photographs, there's such a richness to it.
1: Yeah.
0: It's not the absence of something. It's just something that's so present.
1: Well, Night Coming Tenderly Black is, as you've mentioned, informed by two things. Langston Hughes' Dream Variation poem, that final couplet, Night Coming Tenderly, Black Like Me. This idea of attaching blackness to tenderness. He could have said, Night Comes Threateningly, Black Like Me. But he said, no, Night Coming Tenderly, Black Like Me. So that led me to think about the tender embrace of blackness around these fugitive African Americans moving through the landscape. That's one. The second influence is the

0: different ways of thinking about blackness. The photographs were not made under those conditions of darkness. I printed them to create the blackness that I wanted to allude to. There are black bodies moving through this black space towards self-liberation. So it's a conceptual idea given material form.
1: I want to thank you so much for taking the time to answer these so many questions.
0: But well, thank you.
1: It has been just a pleasure, and thank you for the work as well.
0: Thank you very much. I appreciate it.
1: Dalwood Bay is an American photographer. You can see his new exhibition, Dalwood Bay Material Histories, Living Landscapes, at the Art Gallery of Ontario. It's being presented in partnership with the Toronto Biennial of Art 2026. That's from now through spring of next year.

Before we get out of here today, we've got time for one more song. Anaïs Cardot is a French and Gabonese artist who started her musical career when she was a student at the University of Ottawa. Her music blends jazz and soul and folk. She puts it all together, basically all the genres she was exposed to as a kid. She's worked with influential artists like Wizkid and Asha K. And she is definitely an artist to watch. This is a song of hers. It's called FOMO.

Alanis Cardo with FOMO. It's off her EP, Map of Her Shadows, which is out right now. And that is it for Q today. Tomorrow on the show, violinist Vijay Gupta seemed destined for classical music greatness from a very early age. He performed at Carnegie Hall when he was just 8 years old, studied at Juilliard and Yale, and joined the Los Angeles Philharmonic at 19. But behind that success, he was struggling with anxiety and addiction and burnout. He's got a brand new memoir, and he'll be here with an incredible story tomorrow. If you want to get in touch with the show, q@cbc.ca is the best way to do that. I'm Garvey Bailey, sitting in for Tom Power. Catch you next time.

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1: I'm Chris Delatorre in for Lauren McGuinness. Wednesday on the Calgary Eye Opener, you may have felt a sense of sensory overload when you're shopping at the mall. Blazing bright lights, loud music, strong scents that can be hard to escape. But one retailer is trying to change that, at least for a few hours per week. We'll hear about what Sephora hopes to do with what it calls its quiet hours. That's Wednesday on the Eye Opener.
0: The CBC News is next, and then it's the Current Review.
2: I'm Lauren McGuinness. Albertans can now pay for MRIs and other tests without a doctor's referral. While the government says this will lead to early detections and save lives, some healthcare professionals are worried it doesn't address the shortfalls of the public system. Coming up on the Current Review.
3: From CBC News, the world this hour, I'm Claude Fague. Explosive and extremely dangerous. Officials in BC say the fire conditions in the province are bad and likely to get worse. They're urging people under evacuation orders to leave as soon as they can. Thousands have already been forced to flee, many of them in the Okanagan region, where CBC's Caroline Bargoot has the latest.
4: It came through on Saturday, and within an hour, it was gone.
5: Saturday night, Wayne Jones and Karen Royston watched as the Bradley Creek wildfire destroyed their home. They live in Newport Beach on the main Okanagan Indian Reserve. Strong winds pushed the fire towards their community over the weekend, forcing the evacuation of thousands. Okanagan Indian Band Chief Dan Wilson says 30 homes belonging to band members were destroyed by wildfire, along with about 200 belonging to non-Indigenous residents.
6: For many people watching, this wildfire is measured in hectares and structural loss. For our community, it's measured in homes, family histories, and places people have spent all of their lives.
5: 7,300 people are on evacuation orders. Nearly 4,000 more have been told they may need to leave at a moment's notice. Hotter temperatures are expected this week, which could bring more challenges for firefighters battling to contain the blazes. Caroline Bargoot, CBC News, Vernon, British Columbia.
3: Washington state officials, meanwhile, say wildfires have wiped out entire neighborhoods in Spokane County. Hundreds of homes have been destroyed and around 10,000 more are at risk. Authorities have arrested a man suspected of setting off one of the most volatile fires. Here's Governor Bob Ferguson.
7: It's just so heartbreaking to realize that one of these fires that has been especially devastating, that an arrest was made for arson, the fact that this could be human-caused, intentionally caused, it's hard to find words for, I think, what that means for the people of our state.
3: Around 65,000 residents in Spokane County have been evacuated. Former CBC News anchor Lloyd Robertson has passed away. His death was first reported by CTV and was confirmed by a family member to CBC News. The Stratford, Ontario native joined Canada's public broadcaster in 1976 and anchored the National for 6 years. He then moved to rival CTV News to become chief news anchor and held the role for over three decades before stepping aside in 2011. Robertson won numerous industry awards and was also inducted as an officer into the Order of Canada in 1997 and into the Canadian News Hall of Fame in 2016. Lloyd Robertson was 92. The deadly Ebola epidemic is not slowing down in the Democratic Republic of Congo, but Canadians are stepping up to offer a bit of hope in the form of a vaccine. Health Canada has authorized a phase one clinical trial. Lauren Pelly explains.
8: To previous Ebola outbreaks, we have been able to start trials more quickly.
9: And right now, speed matters, says Dr. Vasimurthy from the World Health Organization. The Democratic Republic of Congo remains in the grips of a challenging Ebola outbreak, the fastest growing one on record. Now, Health Canada is joining the fight. Federal officials gave Moderna the green light for a clinical trial of a vaccine targeting the Bundibugyo Ebola virus, which currently has no approved vaccines or treatments. Moderna's phase one trial is now underway across three sites. The shot uses the same mRNA technology deployed during the COVID-19 pandemic, says Moderna's Executive Director of Global Health Security, Hamilton Bennett.
10: The strength of the platform allows us to move a little bit faster.
9: The company hopes to start analyzing

0: analyzing phase one safety results as early as this fall. Lauren Pelley, CBC News, Toronto.
1: Police in Los Angeles have announced they arrested an armed man at Donald Trump's golf course. The L.A. County Sheriff's Office says a 38-year-old man was arrested with a gun in his car on Sunday. Trump hosted a Republican fundraising dinner at that golf course in Rancho Palos Verdes tonight. And that is your world this hour. For CBC News, I'm Claude Fay.
2: Taking a look at the weather forecast in Calgary, becoming partly cloudy in the evening, then clearing before morning with a low of 10 degrees overnight. On Wednesday, sunny, becoming a mix of sun and cloud in the afternoon, a high of 25. Thursday, sunny, a high of 22. In Lethbridge, a few clouds overnight, a low of 10 degrees. Mainly sunny on Wednesday, a high of 28. Thursday, sunny, a high of 26. In Medicine Hat, partly cloudy overnight, a low of 11. Mainly sunny on Wednesday, a high of 28. Thursday, sunny, and a high of 25 degrees.

0: Hello, I'm Lauren McGuinness, and this is The Current Review on CBC Radio 1. Coming up, Albertans can now get an MRI, CT scan, or many other diagnostic tests without a doctor's referral, if they pay for it. We'll hear the arguments over whether this is a good idea. And then, podcasts on The Current. We start the series Forged, about how a fraud ring was discovered making imitation Norval Morisseau paintings. But we begin with the fires in British Columbia, and the people forced to leave their homes again.
1: By the time we got home, it was like 15 minutes, we have to leave. I mean, I didn't even, all I did was take a couple filing cabinets and put them in a garbage bag and my passport, so that's it.
2: I was really hoping that we wouldn't have to leave. I was prepared to stay, but it just got too crazy with the winds today.
3: This is the third time we've been evacuated. First two times were awesome. This one, you need to have an app, you need to do this. It's unbelievable, really, what the hoops you have to jump through to find out what to do.
0: Thousands of people remain out of their homes in the British Columbia interior after a wildfire discovered Friday grew quickly, though spread was minimal in the fire west of Vernon from Sunday to Monday. However, yesterday, officials expanded an evacuation order related to another out-of-control wildfire burning on the west side of Lake Okanagan. Altogether, about 4,700 properties are under evacuation order in BC. Denise Harper's retirement community was evacuated just outside of Vernon, BC. We've reached her this morning in the town of Vernon. When were you told to leave your home?
4: Late Saturday afternoon, we were alerted that we were on evacuation alert, and we were in town at the time, and within the 20-25 minutes that it took us to get home, it became an order. So it was very quick.
0: Were you able to see the fire from where you were?
4: Oh, yes. As we were driving out of our community, the flames were just in front of us and on the side of the hill. Nowhere, across a road and field from us, but it was striking. It wasn't like that the last time.
0: You point out the last time. This is not your first experience of evacuation due to wildfire.
4: No, not at all. I was evacuated in my former community, and then this is the third time in this community, and I've lived here 7 years.
0: My goodness. Do you know if your home is okay?
4: I do. I managed to climb up a hill and take a picture of it, and our whole community is unscathed, but the fire was still very active behind our community. So
0: what are
4: anything
0: you told,
4: I guess could happen.
0: Yeah, anything could happen. What are you told at this point about the risk to the community and what to expect?
4: We have very little information. We get the odd evacuation continues. The order is still in place. And beyond that, what we can glean, we don't have televisions or radios. We're trying to find out what's going on, but there's very scant

0: information.
1: You have a safe place to stay in Vernon?
0: We are sitting in the parking lot behind the arena, the Cal Tire place in Vernon. So it's very safe.
1: What are you sleeping in?
0: Oh, we have a travel trailer. We are one of the very lucky ones, and there are a few in here. The first two nights, there were a lot of vehicles, cars, trucks, vans, whatever, that people were sleeping in, because initially accommodation was hard to get. That has improved with time, and people have opened their doors, and so many of those people have left. But for the first night, even two seniors from my community, one woman using a walker and her husband having to lean on her walker, slept in their car.
1: Well, I hear you saying there's that community response of people opening their doors. What are you experiencing or seeing in terms of official supports for people who are displaced?
0: Not a lot. We haven't asked for help, but people have come around businesses have come around and offered for things for free, but official support, they're still trying to deal with the evacuees that are coming in and trying to get them registered. So beyond that, I'm not aware of any official support.
1: I almost hate to ask this, but since you've done this before a couple of times, I mean, what have you learned about how to get moving and to be safe and to take care of yourself and others?
0: Well, we were concerned Saturday morning. So we got all of our go bags ready to go. And we already had our trailer pulled down by our house doing a minor repair. So we had the trailer there. So we were pretty lucky. At other times, it would have been a scramble to have the trailer down, but we didn't provision it properly. So we were without water and without groceries for until we went shopping. But we're so fortunate compared to others, just so fortunate.
1: Yeah. Do you know when you might be able to get back to your home?
0: Not a clue yet. There's lots of rumors, but no official word. The problem being is that because the fire has moved up Highway 97 North, they want to keep that road completely clear. And if they open it to us, there's some concern that people will be out driving around and getting in the way.
1: Yeah.
0: And they just want to keep the highway clear.
1: Denise, very good of you to speak with us this morning. Thank you very much.
0: You're welcome, Lauren.
1: Yeah, wish you
0: well. Just wanted to tell you, though, that the kindness of individuals is just amazing. I have a neighbor who drove an elderly gentleman to Vancouver the day after the evacuation because he couldn't drive and his daughter was in Vancouver. And it was just the safest thing to do, which is hugely generous. And I saw a man giving a Williams Lake couple money and food yesterday so they could try to get home because they had no money for gas. They had been evacuated while staying with friends and couldn't get any support here because they're not from the region. So the kindness of individuals is just amazing.
1: I'm so glad you left us on that point, Denise. Thank you very much.
0: You're welcome.
1: Bye for now. That's Denise Harper. She was forced to leave her retirement community outside of Vernon, BC, due to approaching wildfires. Now, yesterday, I spoke with Tiffany Wilson. She's a member of the Okanagan Indian Band and evacuated from the Six Mile Creek area. In 2021, she lost her home in the White Rock Lake fire. We reached her at her sister's home in Penticton, where she's staying with her two kids. When did you get word that you had to evacuate from your home?
2: So we were told that there was a fire at Bear Creek and it would be in our best interest if we headed to somewhere safe. Not even 5 minutes as we're driving down, south on West Side Road, we got the evacuation order alert on the phone.
1: Have you seen the fire? Do you know how close it was?
2: From our place, it was, I'd say about 4 kilometers as the crow flies.

0: days, right?
1: How did the actual move, the evacuation journey go for you and your family?
0: It went pretty good. They did have the people like doing traffic control near Bear Creek, but they were just letting like everybody go through.
1: What was air quality like?
0: That day, it wasn't too bad because the wind was all blowing north, which is really weird to say because it's been bad the last like week.
1: It's interesting. All of this changes so quickly, and now you're, you know, we're glad to know you're safe and sound in Penticton. Have you been able to see the fire?
0: So the night that the fire started, you could see the flames, the smoke like within the flames. Every time the wind would like go by it, you could see it flare up a bit. I didn't sleep much that night. I couldn't sleep. As soon as I got home, I started setting up a sprinkler around our house.
1: You've taken some measures to keep your place safe.
0: Yes, I have, because I did not want to lose another house to a fire.
1: Do you have any information from officials or otherwise of the state of your home at this point?
0: Our home is fine. Like, our home is good. There's actually a few people who have stayed back because of the, like, once they were ready to leave, the road closed. So they decided to stay back knowing that the winds were going north instead of south. And so they've been keeping like an eye on our neighborhood. So as far as I know, our houses are okay.
1: Given what happened in 2021 when you lost your home to a fire, what is it like to go through this again now?
0: It's very scary and it brings up a lot of triggers. Like, my children went through the whole evacuation in 2021. Yeah, it brings up a lot of feelings. It's just very traumatizing.
1: How are you talking to your kids about this? How are you supporting them and giving them what information you can?
0: Well, my kids are older, so they kind of see what they see in the news and like on Facebook, just like what I'm seeing. But I just try to be here for them. When they look like they need a hug, they get a hug. If they want to talk about it, I'll let them talk about it. I really try not to pressure them about it.
1: I know there's a deep connection to the land your home is on across generations from your family. How does that affect your experience of these fires?
0: So right now, I'm very thankful that like our houses, our land hasn't been touched by the fire this time. It's really hard because with the first fire, we were just like, you know, we're going to rebuild. We got a house. We did all of our fencing. We got all that kind of stuff done. But it was like, it was a huge impact because like our family is a ranching family and all of our pen, like our round pens for our horses and cattle that we used to have, were all gone. So it's like, it's a whole new property now. Like, it's not so ranchy. And like, so it's like hard to get used to still that like what our land used to be isn't what it was.
1: I hear you talking about how you're leading your kids a hug when they need it or some listening and of course no pressure. How are you taking care of yourself through this?
0: I have a pretty great support system with my family. I've gone to the creek because that's one of our things. We go to the creek and we pray, and I've done that. I just really worry about my family. I don't have time to like really slow down.
1: I bet. Well, I'm glad your family has you, and I'm glad you have the creek, and it's very good of you to speak with us under difficult circumstances, Tiffany. Thank you.
0: Yeah, you're welcome.
1: That was Tiffany Wilson, a member of the Okanagan Indian Band. Lori Daniels is the co-director of the Center for Wildfire Coexistence at the University of British Columbia. How are you reacting to the news and these accounts of fire spreading in the Okanagan?
2: Oh, it's been heart-wrenching to hear Denise and Tiffany speak and to hear from others who I know in that region. The fires and the hot, dry, windy conditions, we knew that cold front was coming. We'd been warned about it in the news, and the kind of our

0: fears have come to fruition. We've seen these kinds of weather systems under extreme drought have such consequence in British Columbia for several years now, 2023, 2021, before this year, 2024. We're just having back-to-back extreme fire seasons with huge consequence to communities. My heart sinks every time another community is impacted like this.
1: You mentioned a cold front and that was a challenge or, you know, did not help communities and people worried about these fires. Explain that.
0: Yeah. And I might step back and say parts of BC, the southern part of BC, southwestern part of BC had very low snowpacks this year. So we've been watching since literally March and April, saying, you know, it's an extreme drought. We were worried about this fire season. Early on, we got bits of rain that made it wet. But as soon as July hit, it started drying out. We've had these heat episodes where temperatures are in the upper 30s, drying out the forest and the communities, making them so susceptible. So the Okanagan region has not had much rain. It's been very hot. When I was in the Okanagan just a week and a bit ago, it was almost 40 degrees. And we've not had the relief that we needed from, you know, some good rain. The cold front that came through brought with it, you'd think, you know, a cold front sounds like good news when it's so hot and dry. It cooled the temperatures down a bit, but it didn't bring enough rain or any rain to this particular region in the North Okanagan. But it did bring a lot of wind. And when you're in hot, dry conditions, and that cold front comes through, it also creates turbulence. So it created lightning, which started, again, a whole nother wave of lightning strikes in and around the region, plus very windy conditions superimposed on that hot, dry condition and drought. So we're just looking at the perfect storm from a fire perspective.
1: What is the challenge and the approach from wildfire fighters under those kind of conditions?
0: Yeah, very challenging for wildland firefighters. So there's kind of two components. One is using planes and helicopters, aircraft that bring water and fire retardant to try to cool the fire and redirect its spread so that they get some control. But it's really the boots on the ground. It is the firefighters who are on the ground making sure that cooled fire is actually put out. They can only work on the margins of the fire where it is not got open flames that are rapidly moving. Otherwise, we're putting lives at risk to try to stop that fire. And they're trying to literally dig up the ground, create fuel breaks, create boundaries on the fire, get it contained, and then ultimately get it out. Remember, this is very physical work, and they're working in 30-plus degree heat, in smoke, in very physical, you know, challenging physical conditions, and in British Columbia, also on mountain slopes that can be very steep and hard to access. So it's really, they're looking at a physical challenge. They're truly fighting these fires.
1: There's also a huge fire in Washington State, your neighboring state, that, you know, they've had to evacuate 60,000 people. Homes have been destroyed. What is the impact of that happening in a neighboring jurisdiction on, I don't know, the response and air quality?
0: Yeah. So we're seeing it's heart-wrenching again to see what's happening in Spokane. Over 600 fires or homes have burned in that fire. The fire has burned into the community and it's become an urban conflagration. So the fire is now spreading house to house, as we've seen also in places like Fort McMurray in 2016, in Lytton in 2021. You know, we've seen this multiple times in BC as well when the fire begins to impact our communities. And so that becomes now a firefight that has to involve also our structural firefighters and urban firefighters working in concert with the wildland firefighters who are trying to control the fire around. Again, smoky conditions, really challenging. When the smoke is very dense and when the winds are very high and the fire is erratic, as we've heard described for the fires in the Okanagan recently, when they were spreading so rapidly and all those evacuation alerts and orders came out in very quick succession, those are conditions where it's almost impossible to keep helicopters and planes in the sky. It's unsafe for them. And it can be unsafe for the firefighters on the ground as well. And so sometimes when the fire is spreading that rapidly, despite the desire to try to stop it, the firefighters have to withdraw to save their own lives and then come back and be helpful when it's safe to do so.
1: Lori, we just have 20.

0: seconds, but I want to know, I mean, it's beginning of August, there's plenty of summer and hot weather expected to go. What are you watching for in the days ahead?
1: Well, the heat, it's actually heat building in British Columbia. My heart is in the back of my throat. I would like all British Columbians to know that we're at risk. And please, please fire smart your homes and be supportive of fire smart activities around your communities. Be safe and be, you know, be very cautious that none of our recreational activities are potentially starting fires. And if you see smoke, report it right away.
0: Yeah.
1: We know there's lots of causes. Lightning, power lines, vehicle accidents. So please be safe and be well.
0: Lori, thank you very much.
1: Thank you.
0: Lori Daniels is the co-director of the Center for Wildlife Coexistence at the University of British Columbia. I'm Lauren McGinnis, and you're listening to The Current Review. People in Alberta can now get some diagnostic tests without a doctor's say. As of last Friday, patients can get an MRI, a CT scan, an ultrasound, or an X-ray without a referral, as long as they can pay for it themselves. Only those whose tests lead to a new cancer diagnosis will be eligible for a refund. Premier Danielle Smith says the change will result in earlier cancer detections, improved health outcomes, and ease people's anxieties.
2: I would say that an individual will have a pretty good idea whether something's not quite right with them. And in some cases, they'll be able to work with their practitioner to get the test that they need. And in some cases, they haven't been able to secure that. That's part of why we believe putting the power in their own hands so that they can get peace of mind testing is going to be very important.
0: Jamie Cowling knows a bit about that sort of scenario. A few weeks ago, she injured her knee. She's now waiting to see if her specialist will order an MRI. We've reached her in Medicine Hat, Alberta. How did you hurt your knee?
3: Well, apparently I'm not young anymore, and I was jumping on a trampoline and didn't go the way I was hoping.
0: Oh, I'm sorry to hear that. And I'm not as young as I used to be either. Yeah. How painful has this injury been?
3: I'm starting to get a little bit better, but in the beginning, it was pretty unbearable.
0: What was it like getting around?
3: So the first, like initially when it happened, it was a couple days taking it easy and elevating and everything. And then I chose to go back to work and try to, you know, keep up with everything. And unfortunately, further injured it, and it kept kind of sliding in and out. And then I had to go back to the emergency room, and they now suspect that my ACL has been torn. So the ligament's just not holding my knee in place any longer.
0: I blacked out after you said sliding in and out.
3: Yeah.
0: So you went to the ER and they sent you to see an orthopedic specialist. What did that doctor say?
3: He said that at the time when he had examined me, that there was just too much swelling to be able to tell which ligament was damaged and kind of what the treatment should be. So he just told me to take 2 more weeks off of work and we'll re-examine, which will be this coming Friday. So 2 weeks after that appointment.
0: Well, how did you respond to that idea that you'd take another 2 weeks off work and hang back?
3: Well, I just more or less said, could we at least book the MRI? And then if I don't need it after 2 weeks, then we could cancel it. But I just know how long the wait would be. So I was just hoping that to get on the list at the very least. And he had said that that's just not how they do things. And he didn't want to put me on the list just to have to take me back off of it if I didn't need it. But I just said, well, with the swelling kind of already like still being so extreme that we can't do an examination on my knee, that it's probably showing that there's some damage that needs some work done. So might as well just throw me on there. And then, but yeah, he just was saying that that's just not how it's done and things like that.
0: What's your impression? I mean, get us into that concern. What's your sense of what happens if you're not on the list, or what, once you're on there, how long it takes to get an MRI?
3: I've just kind of heard horror stories that it's, you know, 3 to 6 months at the very earliest before you can get in. And I work 2 jobs. I have 3 kids. I can't really afford to take a whole bunch of time off. Both my jobs are kind of on my feet. And so I can't really just not work. I'm a single mom. So I kind of need to keep working. And it's just really unfortunate to not be able to really do the whole summer experience with the kids to the fullest potential. So I just am a bit antsy to get back to my old self, old routine and everything like that.
0: Okay. Three kids, as you point out, 9, 10, mm-hmm. and 14 years old, two jobs, yes. You're a hairdresser mm-hmm. and a healthcare assistant. Mm-hmm. Oh, the demands on, you know, you getting around are really significant. What has this injury meant for your income?
3: I'm waiting to hear back if I will be accepted for EI, while I have this time off, and, otherwise, I guess back to school is just not the same back to school as it usually is, but just, I have family support. I'm pretty lucky for that. So if I need help, I can ask for it, but, I'd prefer to be independent of my own situations and things like that. So I'm just really hoping to kind of get back at it as soon as I can.
0: You'll see your doctor again this Friday. If he does order an MRI and the wait is long in the public system, will you pay to get one done sooner?
3: Well, I'm really lucky actually, because my uncle had offered to help me out so I could get in sooner and get the surgery we believe that I think I'm going to need. Just the wait, and my leg doesn't fully extend, so I kind of walk around like I got a chicken wing attached to my body, it feels like. And I have to use my crutch if I'm on my leg too much. Just my knee gets swollen and things like that. So it's just not really something that I can just kind of use for an extended period of time. And so
0: if your specialist, orthopedic specialist, does not order an MRI, will you consider getting one anyway?
3: Yes, absolutely. Yeah, there's just no way that I am patient enough to just sit and wait for continuous referrals and having to go see different doctors for second opinions and things like that. I know something's wrong in there. And so I'm sure that the exam that he's going to be able to do this Friday will be able to show a lot more things. So I'm just hopeful that I don't need to have to go and pay for one. But if need be, that option is luckily there for me.
0: Yeah, that's what it comes to. You'll do it. All right, Jamie, mm-hmm. I wish you a smooth and quick healing, and I really appreciate you speaking with us.
3: Yeah, no problem. Thanks so much for hearing my story.
0: Jamie Cowling is a hairdresser and healthcare assistant and mom of three who lives in Medicine Hat, Alberta. My next guest has some concerns about Alberta's new self-referral program. Fiona Clement is the director of the Center for Health Policy at the University of Calgary's Cummings School of Medicine. When you listen to Jamie share her story, talk about weeks in pain without getting a referral for an MRI, does a self-referral here seem like the way to go?
4: You know, Jamie's story is very common, and I'm really sorry to hear that she's experiencing that. But I think it also highlights exactly what we're worried about with this policy, and that, you know, the premier has said it's been really set up to diagnose cancer earlier, which clearly it's not being used for in the minds of Albertans already. And then also thinking about the financial strain that this will put on Jamie. You heard her express concern about what this will mean and needing some help to deal with the high cost of an MRI. And then also the implication that private pay will get you quicker access. So those are the things that we're worried about in this policy. And you can hear it just got stood up on Friday, and it's Tuesday after a long weekend. And those things are already playing out with this policy being introduced. So
0: we heard Alberta Premier Danielle Smith at the outset of this conversation call these tests peace of mind tests. What do you make of that?
4: Mm-hmm. Yeah, I think that's dangerous framing, really. Like, the other thing that really struck me about Jamie's story was when she was discussing the relationship that she had with the orthopedic surgeon, and, you know, his or her recommendation to wait until the swelling goes down, and then they'll decide what the appropriate test is, and the expertise and the knowledge that's needed to help the patients and families make the best decision. And so thinking about framing a diagnostic test as, you know, something you can just do if you're worried, I think that really plays into people's vulnerabilities. And they need the support of a healthcare team not only to help decide what the right test is, if it is in

0: deed what they need. But also, if you find something, what then? Like, you need to navigate the system again, and you need your care team, including physicians, to help you do that.
1: There was something in there about, in this case, it's Jamie's relationship with a specialist, but I'm scratching my head thinking about how you think this might affect the doctor-patient relationship. If there's this ability for a patient to say, I disagree, I'm going to get the test.
0: Yeah. Yeah. I mean, I am worried about what this will do to the relationships. And also thinking again about a patient who something is found and you're going to need your care team to take the next step in your care journey. It is really tricky. And I mean, the other thing that isn't clear in this policy is, you know, normally when you go and get a diagnostic test or any test done, the results are shared back with your physician who asked for it. And then you meet and talk about what's next. So in this case, the results are going to be sent directly to the patient. You're going to be left to try and figure out, well, what's next? And there's no clear accountability from the system to do anything. You put it all back on the patient to figure out what's next, engage with health, with your physician, if that's what you need to do. And I'm really worried about it.
1: The matter of your relationship with your doctor assumes you have a doctor. And there are many people in the province of Alberta and across the country who don't have a family doctor. There's a noted shortage. So how would a person get a referral if they can't self-refer or shouldn't be self-referring without clogging up the emergency rooms?
0: I mean, absolutely. Access to primary care is a huge issue. And I know the government is working on trying to get people who don't have docs engaged with primary care. And it is a huge problem. I don't see how something like this will help, because again, I think a patient is going to need some support to navigate through, well, do I need a test? Which one do I need? And when I get the results, if there's something there, how, like, what do I do now? You need primary care there anyways. So this, I really don't think, is a helpful way to address primary care shortages.
1: The Alberta Medical Association, the AMA, released a letter criticizing this move, saying, quote, more testing also means more false positives, incidental findings, and uncertain results that patients and the public system must then navigate. As you point out, if you're without a doctor's support, navigating all that would be extremely complex. What else might these tests pick up? And another way of looking at it is, isn't that a benefit to be able to drag a net and find out what you catch?
0: Yeah. So definitely, I mean, bodies are different. You know, some people might have like a little funny bone, maybe a funny shaped spleen, who knows? And some of those things are clinically important and need action from the healthcare system. And some of them are just the quirks of human bodies. But a diagnostic test can't tell the difference. And so certainly more diagnostic tests like this, particularly without, you know, referral from a physician, will lead to other things being found. And then once they're found on an image, they need to be followed up on, even if they, you know, in the end are found to be not clinically meaningful. So coming back to our earlier conversation, sort of about peace of mind tests, you might have people who are actually feeling pretty well, want to do a diagnostic test for whatever reason, just to ease some anxiety, perhaps. You find something and now the system has to jump into action. Whereas, you know, you would never have kind of come forward with symptoms with this. But our imaging is so good and so sharp, it can pick up a lot of different things. So I think that is a real concern, and there's been previous studies that have shown increases in diagnostic testing do increase both appropriate and inappropriate care in the system.
1: What do we know about how this will affect wait times in the public system?
0: So every other example we have, both internationally and locally, when you introduce a private pay option. Now, these are private pay with physician referrals. So this one is a little bit different because it's private pay without physician referral. But anytime we've seen a private pay option introduced, it does not decrease wait times in the public system. and it does have quicker access.

0: access with those who can pay privately. And so I would expect that is what you'll see here. There'll be no impact, if not an increase, to the public wait times, this public wait time, and quicker access if you're willing to pay for it.
1: What do you believe is at stake here for the public healthcare system as this change is introduced?
0: I think a lot more than people realize. This is yet another step towards dismantling our universal public healthcare system that has committed to ensuring that Canadians have equal access to healthcare services and physician services without financial barriers. And this is another step away from that. And so it's a sad day for me. And I really am sad to see policies coming into place that give people better access because they can pay for it.
1: We just have 30 seconds. I mean, what do you say to people who are living in pain, worrying, waiting about what's going on in their bodies, and are glad the government is taking a step to open this up?
0: Yeah, I certainly understand that perspective. Of course, it's very difficult to suffer. But I would say, thinking about the things we hold dear in that our Canadian system, again, is about everybody having equal access without financial means. I think, write to your MLA if this is something that you don't support, and really stand firm on your commitment to the universal healthcare system.
1: Fiona, we'll leave it there for this morning. Thank you for speaking with us.
0: Thank you.
1: Fiona Clement is the director of the Center for Health Policy at the University of Calgary's Cummings School of Medicine. Renaud Brossard is vice president of communications at the Montreal Economic Institute, a public policy think tank. Why do you believe that self-referrals for MRIs or CT scans are a good thing?
2: Honestly, for a number of reasons, but I think Jamie's story really shows why this is so important. Right now, there's a lot of people that are waiting for a very, very long time to get these referrals. Being able to self-refer and to pay privately for that simply accelerates the process. It removes pressure on the public system, but also allows patients to get the answers that they're looking for a little bit faster.
1: Now, it's interesting. I mean, you use the example of Jamie. She is not in a wait, like a queue, to get this imaging. She's in the care of a specialist, and he's saying, or that doctor is saying, it's not yet time. Let's let the swelling go down and then check.
2: There are cases like that, and I think that's exactly what this is trying to answer. It's letting patients take their healthcare a little bit more into their own hands, especially when it's having an effect on their ability to earn a living, on their ability to care for their loved ones, and on their ability, of course, to have a good standard of living. Somebody that is in pain is going to try to find ways to finally get the treatment that they need, and essentially getting that self-referral for an MRI just makes it a little bit easier to get that treatment. And in some cases, it also allows for people to get a bit of extra peace of mind. If people are looking to get an MRI, if they're looking to get a health test, they're not doing it because they're bored on a Friday afternoon. They're doing it because they have a genuine scare about their health, and getting those answers might actually help lower that anxiety.
1: The Alberta Medical Association says that this won't address the root causes of bottlenecks in the system and capacity. And as we just heard, there's concern this will increase the load on healthcare, as people try and interpret results and then have to go back into the system to have a doctor's support doing that. How do you respond to those concerns that this, in fact, increases pressure on the system?
2: Well, so I would say for the first part, the fact that it's not going to address the root cause. I mean, anybody that's trying to tell you that there is one small fix that's going to change everything about Canada's healthcare system is straight out lying to you. There are a number of things that need to be fixed in our healthcare system for it to work better. This is just one element that can make it work a little bit better. What we've seen is that, at least according to international experience, there have been some places that tried to remove this sort of gatekeeping before getting medical tests. And what they found was that it didn't yield a significant increase in the number of tests. It didn't yield to a significant increase in pressure on the people interpreting those tests. But what it did lead to

0: less visits to general practitioners, because in a lot of cases, patients will know what they need. You know, if your leg is crooked a certain way, you know that you're probably going to need some sort of diagnostic scan to know exactly what's there and get the treatments you need. And that just expedites the process. It makes it easier. It makes it faster, as you don't have to take some time from a general practitioner to be able to simply get them to sign a prescription to get that test. So there's a very interesting case study is in 1998, the Harvard Vanguard Medical Association, or the HVMA, essentially a large insurer in the U.S., decided to do away with the obligation to get a doctor's referral to see a specialist. What they saw was a increased patient satisfaction. Because patients get a little bit more of a say over their healthcare. It moves things a little bit faster. But it also saw that it yielded no additional or no statistically significant increase in number of specialist visits.
1: Reno,
0: And
1: I'm
0: I think that gets to the
1: imagining.
0: fact that, oh,
1: I'm
0: yeah,
1: yeah.
0: sorry.
1: Sorry to interrupt you. I'm imagining doctors reacting strongly to you characterizing the application of their expertise as gatekeeping. So I want to name that. But how real do you think this concern is that patients who don't have a family doctor will use the ER for follow-up?
0: I think that's something that's already happening. You know, it's already happening throughout our healthcare system that patients that don't have a family doctor just go to the ER because that's the only thing that's open. Even for patients with a family doctor outside of regular hours, the only thing that's open is the ER. I think that's a problem that was already existent. What this is trying to do is simply to remove a little bit of that pressure on general practitioners, so that they can concentrate on things where they have a higher value add and where they're actually treating patients as opposed to simply writing a prescription slip for something that both they and the patient knew was needed.
1: And likely increase the pressure and the burden on people administering things like MRIs and CT scans, you'd say.
0: Well, based on the experience I was talking about earlier, we haven't seen significant increases in places that tried this. So ultimately, and even to an extent, that's what the Alberta Association of Radiologists, I believe, was saying, that the number of private scans is already low enough that even if it quadruples them, it's not going to add significant pressure on the system. I think this is a case where it's a small fix, it's an incremental fix. Can make things a little bit better. But yeah, it's not an entire fix to the health system, but at least it moves things a little bit in the right direction.
1: Do you see any potential risks in this?
0: I don't see a lot of risk. I would say I think the main risk depends on how it's being applied. I think it's going to be initially, and as one of your guests alluded to, it's going to be at least initially a little bit of an adaptation for the health system, but also for patients as they try to navigate that system. But ultimately, I think once that adaptation phase is done, we'll see that it's going to be yielding some significant benefits to Alberta patients.
1: What do you say to the people who cherish universal health care and all that includes, and see this move as another step on a slippery slope?
0: I would say that this is very much a move that's in keeping with universal healthcare. Universal means everybody has access to it. I think this is actually making it a little bit stronger because right now, for too many patients, the only thing they've got access to is a very, very long wait list. It has an effect on their health. It yields risks of complications. It yields significant anxiety for those patients. Anything that moves patients to being able to get the care that they need a little bit faster to move in the right direction. And again, every time that there's a patient that's doing this in the private sector, it removes one patient from the list in the public sector. It removes some of the pressure on our public hospitals as well. Most countries that have a universal health system have a mixed system. So they have a public system that exists, that is strong, that's well-funded. They also have a large private sector component that supports that public system. And I think this is building in that sense.
1: Renaud, a defense of universal slash two-tiered healthcare. I appreciate you joining us. Thank you.
0: Thanks for having me. Have a good day.
1: You too. That's Renaud Brossard, Vice President of Communications at the Montreal Economic Institute. I'm Lauren McGuinness, and you're listening to The Current Review. Over the summer, we're bringing you the best of CBC podcasts. Today, we begin a new series, Forged. Rock star Kevin Hearn of the Bare Naked Ladies.

0: 80s does rock star things like buying paintings. And what better painting for an iconic Canadian rocker than one by Norval Morisseau, one of the most iconic Indigenous artists in Canada. But when Hearn's Morisseau painting is featured in an exhibit, it gets taken down because the head curator says it's questionable. Host Adrian Stimson traces Kevin Hearn's dogged quest to find out the truth about his painting and learns how this one painting is the key to cracking a whole underworld open. Here's episode one of Forged.
1: We burn this sort of to prepare our minds. This grass is used for a sacred purpose, and that purpose is to clear away the aberrations of the mind, to allow space to enter so that spirit will be speaking through.
2: That's the voice of Norval Morisseau, smudging at ceremony.
3: Just upstairs? Go.
2: Somehow, Norval led me here.
3: Inspector Ryback?
4: Yes, Jason.
3: Nice to meet you.
4: Hi.
2: I'm sitting in a police station in Thunder Bay. There's snow lining the parking lot outside the window. And inside, across from me, is Inspector Jason Ryback. I'm not usually in police stations, talking to cops. I'm an artist, a painter. But I've got a lot of questions these days.
5: When you started this investigation, how familiar were you with Norval's art?
4: Well, when I started, I didn't even know who Norval was, other than by name. I knew he was a painter from the area. I couldn't have even picked out a Norval Morisseau painting in an art gallery unless someone told me it was a Norval Morisseau. When we started, the hope was we were going to get information to help us solve the murder of Scott Dove. But we started getting all this information on an art fraud that happened, and I was like, how has nobody ever looked into this?
2: My name is Adrian Stimson. I'm a member of the Siksika Nation, and I know the work of Norval Morisseau. As an Indigenous artist, I've never known the art world without him. In Canada, he's called the grandfather of Indigenous art. I see his work everywhere, in galleries, in flea markets, in kitschy gift shops. But when I see his art now, I see something else. Fakes.
4: We believe it's the world's biggest art fraud. There's nothing that even comes close to the magnitude of the sheer number of paintings that were created. You're already up into the hundreds of millions of dollars, and there's nothing that's even remotely close to that that's ever happened in the world.
2: Thousands of fakes and a cold case murder.
4: The person who potentially is a suspect in this homicide is also involved in this art fraud, and it's like, are the two connected? And then I just started looking, and kind of the floodgates opened, right?
2: This is why I'm here. I keep trying to figure out, where is Norval in all of this?
6: The truth seemed to be screaming right at us.
7: Very quickly, it became clear that there were more and more fakes.
8: I want my paint back. I know you killed that boy.
6: I realized no one on the other side cared about the truth. It was more they were trying to stop me from proving it.
1: Any man who is attached to the senses and pleasures of this world is just like a man who's being devoured by serpents. I say that's only an illusion.
2: From CBC in Canada and ABC in Australia, this is Forged. Episode 1, A Painting. Let me paint you a picture. It's a fall day in 1962 at a small gallery on Elizabeth Street in Toronto's Greenwich Village.
9: So at that time, Elizabeth Street was the center of an alternative scene, and Jack Pollock had his gallery in that area.
2: Women are in dresses, men are in suits. They're smoking as they walk around the cramped space, looking at the paintings on the walls.
9: It's great painting and definitely spectacular. Intense. Colors are intense. Lines, almost like stained glass windows. You know, a stained glass window has intense color, and then all the colors are separated by lines. I don't want to paint it as being

0: in reds and blues and yellows and white. And this art lining the walls, it was painted by an indigenous artist. This wasn't the norm at the time.
1: My parents were always very interested in art. And we'd go to museums on the weekend and go to the Art Gallery of Ontario on the weekend. And I think that Indigenous people were always presented as dead, not as living people.
0: The artist in this gallery is very much alive. There's a real buzz about this show, a kind of spectacle. The novelty of the quote-unquote Indian in the gallery.
1: I remember everybody's wearing a coat, which is memorable because when Norval Morisot appears, I mean, he's extremely tall, and he was wearing a buckskin jacket with fringes on it, as I remember. And so out strode, and you have to say strode, this incredible tall man. I mean, just really filled the room, let's put it that way. And we were introduced, we shook hands, we chatted, we talked about the art. I don't really remember what we said. It was a very brief encounter, but it was very impressive. Now, when you grow up with these ideas of a dead culture, that really was impressive.
0: This exhibit was a pivotal moment for Indigenous artists. It got national attention, and it sold out immediately.
2: One of the things that we were wondering about is how you were feeling when the gallery show opened. The people came in and looked at your painting.
3: I felt nothing.
2: Nothing? Did you feel strange about them?
3: Well, in a way, I was a little strange.
0: I've been watching this archival tape from the exhibit opening. Norval's being interviewed in the same gallery where he met young Gail, talking with a CBC journalist named June Callwood. The tape is black and white, and the camera zooms right in on Norval's face, so close that I can see a bit of stubble on his chin.
2: And so what happened to you here in the city, the success seemed to you like part of what was promised?
3: Yes.
2: This week, I understand you made $4,000. What are you going to do with that?
3: I don't know.
2: What have you wanted?
3: What I wanted was people to know this art. This is all I ever wanted.
0: It's a bit hard to hear Norval in this tape. He seems almost shy. But what he's saying is big. He says, what I wanted was for people to know this art. This is all I ever wanted.
3: This is all I ever wanted.
0: And now people do know him, know his art. But before this exhibit, Norval was knocking on doors trying to sell his paintings in the remote town he lived in Northern Ontario. He sold his work to tourists at the general store. He searched for supplies at the dump next to the shack he lived in, salvaged Christmas crepe paper, and wet it to get the colors for his paints. And then Jack Pollock, the owner of that gallery, heard about Norval. He was floored when he saw his paintings, and he arranged that exhibit for Norval at his gallery in Toronto.
4: Remember his name. It's Norval Morisot, a 31-year-old Ojibwe painter whose works were publicly displayed for the first time last week. The Toronto art world responded warmly to the showing held at a small gallery in the city's Greenwich Village. The collectors had heard the new name and came in droves to see and buy his art. They liked what they saw and snapped up all of his 35 pictures for a total of $4,000. Overnight, Norval Morisot, the shy, mystical artist, had found the acceptance he always knew would be his.
5: 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I'm Lauren McGuinness. Thanks for listening.

0: 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To commemorate the 100th birthday of legendary jazz pianist Oscar Peterson, more than 20 acclaimed musicians came together on stage at Massey Hall in Toronto for an electrifying one-night-only concert. Oscar Peterson, a Canadian celebration, set 2 on CBC Music Live, after the news.
1: From CBC News, the world this hour, I'm Claude Feig. One of Canada's most recognized journalists, Lloyd Robertson, has passed away at the age of 92. His passing was announced tonight by CTV News, where he sat on the anchor desk for more than 35 years. Prior to that, Robertson made his television debut right here at CBC News. Susan Ormiston looks back at his remarkable career and legacy.
2: Good evening. Lloyd Robertson for CBC News.
3: He was a steady voice in some turbulent times.
2: Mr. Laporte's body was found in the trunk of an abandoned car outside Montreal.
3: Guiding Canadians through big moments in history.
4: It's one small step for man.
5: Here's this kid from Stratford covering a story like this, a major world event. 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
3: Through the 60s and 70s, Robertson was a fixture on CBC, then became headline news himself when he moved to rival CTV.
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3: And in 2011, leaving the anchor chair, but not the network.
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8: 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Good night.
3: Susan Ormiston, CBC News, Toronto.
1: About 8,000 people have been forced from their homes in BC as wildfires threaten upwards of 30 communities. Many of those under an evacuation order are in the Vernon area in the Okanagan region. Chief of Okanagan Indian Band Dan Wilson got a glimpse of the damage from a helicopter, and he estimates around 230 homes have burned in the community.
9: It looked like a war zone. It was hard to recognize my community from the air. Many have lost everything they own, and many are still waiting to learn what remains of their homes.
1: Officials warn rising temperatures will make for challenging days and weeks ahead. Mexico and Australia are sending firefighters to join in the efforts. Canada-U.S. Trade Minister Dominic LeBlanc is back in Washington, D.C., where he's expected to meet with American senators and key U.S. industry leaders. The visit comes ahead of an August 19th deadline, at which point the U.S. plans to put 50% tariffs on about 5% of Canadian exports to the country. The strike may be over, but for thousands of WestJet passengers, the travel headaches are not. More than 4,000 flight attendants walked off the job on Sunday. A tentative deal ended the strike just over 24 hours later. But the backlog and delays are still ongoing. Jamie Strachan reports.
10: WestJet got me here. They need to get me back.
11: Marcia Manuel is enjoying her time in Lisbon, but she's ready to come home. The lag of rebooking thousands of passengers whose flights were affected by the stoppage is still reverberating. John Graddick, an aviation professor at McGill University, says for WestJet's thousands of international customers, it could be a while.
12: I think it's going to take them about a week. Flights are already full, so whatever you haven't canceled, those flights are still full. They haven't disappeared.
11: Graddick says for a cost-conscious airline like WestJet, there is little wiggle room, even when operating at optimum level.
12: There's not a lot of slack in their schedule that they can basically free up airplanes.
11: Customers do have rights based on where your flight is leaving from. In Canada, either a refund or rebooking on any airline within 48 hours. In Europe, customers may be entitled to more, including money for hotels and food. Jamie Strachan, CBC News, Toronto.
1: The U.S. State Department says it's revoked the visa of Brazil's ambassador to Washington. The decision comes after the Brazilian government refused to grant visas for two U.S. officials who wanted to visit Brazil. They had intended to meet the main right-wing candidate in October's presidential election, Flavio Bolsonaro. Brazil has also not yet approved Donald Trump's pick for next U.S. ambassador to Brazil. He is Daniel Perez. And that is your World This Hour. For CBC News, I'm Claude Feig.
0: Taking a look at the weather forecast in Calgary, becoming partly cloudy.

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3: 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This time, Ted is taking on his biggest challenge yet, coaching women's football. Will this season recapture the magic of the series? 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

0: In the evening, then clear and before morning with a low of 10 degrees overnight. On Wednesday, sunny, becoming a mix of sun and cloud in the afternoon, a high of 25. Thursday, sunny, a high of 22. In Lethbridge, a few clouds overnight, a low of 10 degrees. Mainly sunny on Wednesday, a high of 28. Thursday, sunny, a high of 26. In Medicine Hat, partly cloudy overnight, a low of 11. Mainly sunny on Wednesday, a high of 28. Thursday, sunny, and a high of 25 degrees.
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4: 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I'm Odario Williams. We're at Massey Hall in Toronto for part two of Oscar Peterson at 100, a Canadian celebration, a tribute to jazz piano legend Oscar Peterson. Well, here's his daughter, Celine Peterson.
5: Please welcome back Mike Downs, Mark McLean, and give a very warm welcome to Sean Nimmons on piano.
4: So Sean, along with bassist Mike Downs and drummer Mark McLean, are three of the many current Canadian jazz artists you'll hear in this show. Sean Nimmons is the grandson of the late great Canadian clarinetist and composer Phil Nimmons.
6: Hi there. Just want to say a couple quick words about this song. I know we're here to celebrate Oscar, and he's a true hero of mine and obviously a monumental figure in the worlds of jazz. He's a Canadian icon, one of the greatest Canadians of all time, in my opinion. But I wanted to talk about this song that we're playing. It's called Noreen's Nocturne. It was written for my grandmother, Noreen. Oscar, Noreen, and my grandfather, Phil, were great friends in the 1960s. And as has been alluded to already, they were great pranksters and great jokers. And Noreen was a classical pianist. So Oscar wrote this piece for her called Noreen's Nocturne, and as you will hear, it's very un-nocturne-like, as a bit of a challenge for her to see, you know, hey, can you, well, let's see what you do with this kind of thing. So that was back then, and this is a real honor to be able to play this piece that was part of their friendship, you know, 60 years ago. And continue the friendship between our families and continue the tradition, the rich tradition that Oscar is such a big part of here in Canada. So without further ado, this is Noreen's Nocturne.

0: That's Maureen's Nocturne with Sean Nimmons on piano, Mike Downs on bass, and Mark McLean on drums. Three of the many current Canadian jazz artists paying tribute to Oscar Peterson in this hour of CBC Music Live. Here again is Oscar's daughter, Celine Peterson.
1: Please welcome back the sensational Katie George. It is such a privilege to be here, and even more of a privilege to get to sing this beautiful song with both the music and the lyrics written by Oscar Peterson. This is a beautiful song called Why Think About Tomorrow, and I hope you enjoy it.

0: Thank you very much. Sean Newman's Mike Downs, Mike McClain, Roy Schwager. Thank you.
1: That's Katie George and Friends with Oscar Peterson's song, Why Think About Tomorrow. I'm Odario Williams. You're listening to CBC Music Live. Here's a man who knew Oscar Peterson very well, former Premier of Ontario and current Canadian Ambassador to the United Nations, the Honorable Bob Rae.
2: Oscar was a dear friend of Arlene's and mine, and I just wanted to say a few words about him tonight. When Oscar died in the winter of 2007,

0: You may remember that every radio and television show reminded us of his greatness. And it took so many different forms when he performed. The driving versatility of the young man, and we've heard some of that in the wonderful performances tonight. The confidence of his middle years and the elegiac wistfulness of the old man in winter. There was a celebration of life for Oscar at that time in which many great musicians were able to pay tribute to him in an unforgettable event at Roy Thomson Hall. And I have to say that tonight has been every bit as wonderful and unforgettable a tribute to Oscar and to his spirit. Once again tonight, we're celebrating the 100th anniversary of Oscar's birth. Oscar was born in the neighborhood known as Little Burgundy in Montreal. His father and mother insisted he take piano lessons and could only have wondered at the talent that emerged so quickly. Oscar has told us of the sadness at the early loss of his brother Fred, who Oscar always said was a better player than me, if you can imagine such a thing. But it was his sister Daisy who really taught him and insisted on embracing the discipline as well as the beauty of music. He was a kid who wasn't afraid to fight back when faced with racism, a young man who quickly rose to the top of the Montreal jazz scene, was discovered by Norman Granz, who heard him on the radio in a cab in Montreal and insisted in going back to the club where he was playing and then signed him up to play at Carnegie Hall. His takeoff as an international star electrified audiences all over the world, from New York to Tokyo to Montreux to Paris and Berlin. The composer and teacher, the great Canadian patriot, the friend, and at the end, the gentle and wise companion, husband, and father. What a man he was. Un homme de chaleur, de générosité, de gentillesse, qui avant tout aimait son pays, son cher Canada. Like all of us, he was at once simple and complicated. He loved to laugh, to kibitz, to tease. As Celine just said, he played jokes of all kinds on all of us. He was a proud man who felt strongly about what he had achieved. He was demanding in ways that I think would perhaps surprise some of you. He was not an easygoing person. He expected a huge amount of himself, and he expected a great deal of others. The banter of the jazz fraternity and the kind of give and take that goes on, his sense of humor, should never conceal Oscar's rock-hard determination to make every single thing he did, every performance that he and those playing with him could do. And he applied the same standard to those who broadcast his music and those who wrote about it. And I also know that I have a feeling that if he could say something to me after tonight, he would thank me, of course, and then say, but, you know, there's a few things that you failed to mention. And he's right. He was fiercely loyal to his friends. And Arlene and I were very lucky to be numbered among them. He could not have been kinder, more generous, or more caring. And when I was defeated, as you may recall, the first time, you know, it happens. No one could have been kinder or more generous because he knew what ups and downs were all about. And he knew there were times when you were in vogue and times when you were not so much so. The Oscar that I knew was a man of candor, bluntness, and courage. I knew him as a great Canadian and a public servant. And he deeply, deeply cared about the dignity of every person. And he was deeply, deeply offended when he saw that dignity being affronted. And in the challenges and struggles that we have today, I have no doubt at all where Oscar Peterson would be. None whatsoever.
1: That's the Honorable Bob Ray. Here once again is this evening's onstage host, Oscar Peterson.

0: daughter, Celine Peterson.
1: Please give a very warm welcome to Thompson Egbo Egbo.
0: Thompson Egbo Egbo is a Toronto composer and pianist who was once featured in a Canadian Heritage Minutes episode portraying a young Oscar Peterson.

0: You just heard Oscar Peterson's composition, Requiem, with Thompson Egbo on piano, Mike Downs on bass, and Mark McLean on drums. I'm Odario Williams. You're listening to CBC Music Live. We're at Massey Hall in Toronto for part two of Oscar Peterson at 100, a Canadian celebration. A tribute to jazz piano legend Oscar Peterson for what would have been his 100th birthday. Honoring Oscar in this concert is a diverse cast of current Canadian jazz artists. Here's this evening's music director, drummer, Jim Doxis.
1: We're going to welcome back to the stage Jody Prosnick, as well as a wonderful pianist, maybe new to some, but very familiar to others, from Montreal, a very good friend. Please give a warm welcome to Tory Butler.
0: Well, Tory Butler is a pianist, composer, and arranger based in Oscar Peterson's hometown of Montreal.

0: I'm Odario Williams. You're listening to part two of Oscar Peterson at 100, a Canadian celebration. A tribute to jazz piano legend Oscar Peterson on CBC Music Live. Here again is drummer Jim Doxis.
1: Tory Butler on the piano from Oscar Peterson's 1964 recording of West Side Story. That was Jet Song. We're going to highlight some other collaborations that OP had, primarily with the great trumpetist Clark Terry. Please give a warm welcome to Lex French on the trumpet, Andrew McAnch, and Kevin Turcotte.

0: That's Brotherhood of Man with pianist Tory Butler, bassist Jody Prosnick, drummer Jim Doxis, and trumpeters Lex French, Andrew McCanch, and Kevin Turcotte. I'm Odario Williams. You're listening to CBC Music Live. The final guest of the evening is the great jazz pianist Oliver Jones. Now, he grew up in the same Montreal neighborhood as the Peterson family and studied piano with Oscar's sister, Daisy Peterson Sweeney. Here's part of what he had to say about his close friend and mentor, Oscar Peterson.
1: I am so honored to have known him for at least 85 years. I'm eternally grateful to the Peterson family, not only for Oscar, but for Daisy.

good friend, Chuck Peterson, and me. Back in those days, I'm going back a little bit, it just was not possible to think of a career in music, and especially jazz music. But the most wonderful thing happened back 100 years ago. The greatest jazz pianist in the world was born in our country, Oscar Peterson.

Every time I think of beautiful tunes, I think of Oscar and the effect that he had, the ability to have the piano become part of who he was. Played with such distinction and elegance. There was no fooling with him when he sat down to play. But beautiful tunes.

You just heard the great Canadian jazz pianist Oliver Jones leading that performance of Oscar Peterson's classic, Hymn to Freedom. To finish up, Oscar Peterson at 100, a Canadian celebration, on stage at Massey Hall in Toronto. It's a beautiful show. Now, Canadian jazz legend Oscar Peterson would have turned 100 years old last August 15th. And very sadly, Oliver Jones himself passed away recently on July 22nd at the age of 91. Another huge loss for Canadian music. He will be missed. If you'd like to listen to this show again, go to CBC Listen and search for CBC Music Live. Thanks to Samantha Selsey, Steve Major, and Stephen McGrath of Massey Hall, and CBC Music's Judith Lynch for recording all that music and providing it to us. CBC Music Live is produced by Andrea Jin and Malcolm Gould. I'm Odario Williams. I hope you can join me next week for Georgia Harmer.

0: That's Georgia Harmer, recorded live at the Great Hall in Toronto. Please join me next week for lots more of that concert on CBC Music Live. And if you're listening on CBC Music, stay tuned for Angeline Tetuayo. She's coming up next with The Block. So keep it locked right here. I'm Odario Williams. Have a wonderful week. Till next time.
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2: Across four continents and 13 countries, the world's most elite athletes will compete in intense, high-level events in the Diamond League. 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

0: From CBC News, The World This Hour, I'm Claude Fague. Explosive and extremely dangerous. Officials in BC say the fire conditions in the province are bad and likely to get worse. They're urging people under evacuation orders to leave as soon as they can. Thousands have already been forced to flee, many of them in the Okanagan region, where CBC's Caroline Bargoot has the latest.
1: It came through on Saturday, and within an hour, it was gone.
2: Saturday night, Wayne Jones and Karen Royston watched as the Bradley Creek wildfire destroyed their home. They live in Newport Beach on the main Okanagan Indian Reserve. Strong winds pushed the fire towards their community over the weekend, forcing the evacuation of thousands. Okanagan Indian Band Chief Dan Wilson says 30 homes belonging to band members were destroyed by wildfire, along with about 200 belonging to non-Indigenous residents.
3: For many people watching, this wildfire is measured in hectares and structural loss. For our community, it's measured in homes, family histories, and places people have spent all of their lives.
2: 7,300 people are on evacuation orders. Nearly 4,000 more have been told they may need to leave at a moment's notice. Hotter temperatures are expected this week, which could bring more challenges for firefighters battling to contain the blazes. Caroline Bargoot, CBC News, Vernon, British Columbia.
0: People south of the border have also lost their homes to fire. For those in Washington state, an already desperate situation is now more devastating. A man has been arrested for allegedly starting one of the blazes that have burned out of control since Saturday. Karen Pauls reports.
4: The three wildfires raging around Spokane have already destroyed at least 700 buildings, and authorities say at least one is suspicious. Spokane County Sheriff John Knowles said a local citizen noticed a man bending down near some grass at the side of the road.
5: A short time later, after being at home, they saw smoke coming from what they believed was the area that they had seen the male bending down by the side of the road.
4: Now, charred vehicles, blocks and blocks of homes destroyed.
6: It looks like a bomb went off.
4: Or, says Washington State Governor Bob Ferguson, a war zone.
6: If I was someone who lost everything, to think that this happened intentionally by an individual, it adds to the absolute anguish that so many Washingtonians are experiencing.
4: The Spokane area fires are ranked as the top firefighting priority in the U.S., but there are 14 other active fires burning throughout the state. Karen Pauls, CBC News, Winnipeg.
0: To Ukraine. Overnight Russian airstrikes near Ukraine's capital have killed at least 14 people and injured 27 others. According to emergency services, the ballistic missile attacks near Kyiv also damaged a number of warehouses and logistic hubs in the region. Russian defense claims the warehouses were being used for military purposes. Russia also says it hit three cargo vessels near Odessa. U.S. President Donald Trump remains hopeful of a resolution with Iran to reopen the Strait of Hormuz. The president made the comments Tuesday night during a fundraising trip through California and Las Vegas.
7: We'll find out. We'll know in 48 hours.
0: The Strait of Hormuz waterway is the world's most critical energy transit choke point. Qatar said on Tuesday mediators were making progress in efforts to end the U.S.-Iran war. Trump has threatened repeated attacks on Iran if the strait is not reopened. Former CBC News anchor Lloyd Robertson has passed away. His death was first reported by CTV and was confirmed by a family member to CBC News. The Stratford, Ontario native joined Canada's public broadcaster in 1976 and anchored the National for 6 years. He then moved to CTV News, where he was chief news anchor for over three decades before stepping aside in 2011. Lloyd Robertson was 92. And that is your World This Hour. For CBC News, I'm Claude Fake.
8: Taking a look at the weather forecast in Calgary, becoming partly cloudy in the evening, then clearing before morning with a low of 10 degrees overnight. On Wednesday, sunny, becoming a mix of sun and cloud in the afternoon, a high of 25. Thursday, sunny, a high of 22. In Lethbridge, a few clouds overnight, a low of 10 degrees. Mainly sunny on Wednesday, a high of 28. Thursday, sunny, a high of 26. In Medicine Hat, partly cloudy overnight, a low of 11. Mainly sunny on Wednesday, a high of 28. Thursday, sunny, and a high of 25 degrees.
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0: The CBC News is next, followed by As It Happens, the Midnight Edition.
1: A friend remembers the late American horse trainer Monty Roberts, whose efforts to popularize nonviolent methods earned him the admiration of Queen Elizabeth II. That's coming up.

0: I'm Chris Howden. This is As It Happens, the Midnight Edition. Tonight.
1: Too far gone. The U.S. has resumed deporting people to Venezuela for the first time since the devastating earthquakes in June. But it's still unclear what happened to the people on board the last deportation flight, which landed hours before the quakes hit.
0: The main man. We remember the late Monty Roberts, a celebrated equine trainer and friend of Queen Elizabeth, who championed gentler training methods and was known as the man who listens to horses.
1: A bang-up job. Tomorrow morning, a SpaceX rocket will slam into the moon, and that collision is making a huge impression on astronomers.
0: U-turn. Letters to the Prime Minister reveal that Canadians are divided over what unites us, specifically the ubiquity and proper use of the letter U.
1: Meow Guyverd, a 4-inch tall kitten named Gelato, is getting around just fine despite injury, thanks to a new custom wheelchair made out of toy cars.
0: And Bottomless Appetite, a restaurant in South Florida, makes news for its strip steak, as in its once-a-month nude dining event at which customers strip to eat steak. As it happens, the Tuesday edition, radio that assumes they all want the dressing on the side.

0: For months now, Venezuela has been in crisis. There was the shocking American military intervention in January and the horrifying twin earthquakes in June. But none of that stopped the U.S. from resuming deportations of Venezuelans this week. Those renewed flights come at the same time as a Washington Post investigation into an earlier deportation flight, one that landed in Caracas on June 24th, just hours before the earthquakes. On board were 146 Venezuelans, who were immediately taken to a makeshift detention center, where state security agents collected their cell phones and confined them to their rooms. Then the building collapsed. To this day, no official passenger list has been released, and there's been no word from American or Venezuelan authorities on who survived and who did not. Maria Luisa Paul is an immigration reporter for The Washington Post and a co-author of its coverage of the flight. We reached her in Washington, D.C.
1: Maria, you managed to interview some survivors from this flight. What did they tell you about what they went through when that earthquake struck?
2: They were basically inside this building that they described as being very old and dirty and in bad shape. And they had spent about 6 hours in Venezuela at that point, and they were inside these rooms under custody. Some of them were laying down in these bunks that were in the rooms when all of a sudden the earth just started shaking. And in the span of 39 seconds, two major earthquakes hit Venezuela. The building, like the walls and the roof, just started caving in and completely pancaked down. Some of the women that were in a room were able to crawl out through a hole that they found in the rubble, but the people that were inside of this place were basically buried underneath. Some of them were able to pull themselves out. Our understanding is that most of the women and all of the children survived, but it is August. This tragedy happened in June 24th. And to this day, we don't know how many people survived, how many died, or how many are still missing.
1: Do we know why they were at this facility in the first place? If they were being deported from the U.S., why were they not released to their families in Venezuela?
2: That is the million-dollar question. So unlike other countries where deportees are usually reunited with their families and they're processed by humanitarian and civilian organizations, in Venezuela, they are taken into custody of the Bolivarian Intelligence Agency. This is a political force that has been accused by the United Nations and other international organizations of crimes against humanity. So this would be the equivalent of you getting processed by the Revolutionary Guard in Iran or the KGB in the Soviet Union. There's not a clear answer as to why this is the process, but it has been the protocol since at least 2024. People are taking into

0: custody, taken to this building, and then within a day or two, they're transported to their families.
1: Some of these folks decided they wanted to leave the U.S., that they were voluntarily going to leave ICE detention rather than stay there. They wanted to go back to Venezuela. What does that tell you about the conditions they were held in the U.S.? What did they tell you?
0: Most of the people we talked to, half of them had TPS, temporary protected status. And what they said was that at the time of their detention, several had considered continuing their cases, trying to fight their cases. But the conditions that they faced under ICE custody made them feel overwhelmed and just completely wore them down. Some of them described having food with worms in it and facing verbal abuse and treatment they described as torture. They also said that they felt pressured by immigration officers who would tell them that if they didn't sign these forms, they would be detained longer and it would be expensive for them. So I think at the end for them, many felt, you know, if we go home, this is the end of our quote unquote American dream, but at least this ordeal will end and we'll be with our families.
1: I know you spoke with family members of a number of those who were on that flight and those who died and those who remain missing. What did they tell you about the steps they took to try to find their loved ones?
0: They received no official information or help from any government. They also faced threats and extortion from Venezuelan authorities. They had to go from morgue to morgue and from hospital to hospital trying to find their loved ones. And they told us, like, if we hadn't done this, our loved ones would still be buried there under the rubble. They really had to do all the work to find them.
1: Mm-hmm. And as you've said, the names of those on that flight never been released by the U.S. Department of Homeland Security, although did provide you with a statement that read in part, quote, "This flight safely reached Venezuela and all illegal aliens on board were returned home. When an individual is no longer in ICE custody, ICE is no longer responsible for them," unquote. So why do you think Venezuelan and U.S. authorities have been so tight-lipped about this?
0: This is the part that we don't understand, and it was really the impetus for us to start digging and writing the story. The short answer is we don't know why they won't talk about it. I think, though, that what this whole situation shows is that these people were unfortunately caught in the middle between two nations for which immigration is a particularly touchy subject. Of course, here in the United States, the Trump administration has made it very clear that immigration is a priority with its mass deportations campaign. But then in Venezuela, you have almost the opposite situation where for years, the government tried to deny that there was an immigration crisis, and they have cast suspicion on people who decided to leave. And sometimes they brand migrants as traitors.
1: And so knowing everything you know, we see that deportation flights from the U.S. to Venezuela have resumed this week. What is it like for you to watch that now again?
0: Obviously, no government can prevent an earthquake. But when you look at the conditions in ICE detention here, when you look at the repatriation protocol in Venezuela, that includes being taken into custody by an intelligence agency, that gives rise to a lot of very critical questions that are particularly relevant since the flights have been renewed.
1: Maria Luisa Powell, thank you very much for speaking with us.
0: Thank you.
2: Maria Luisa Powell is a Washington Post breaking news and immigration reporter. We've reached her in Washington, D.C.

Monty Roberts called himself the man who listens to horses, and a lot of people listened to him. The California rancher was riding by age 3. He went on to win multiple world rodeo championships. But what made him famous around the world were the nonviolent horse training methods that he helped popularize. He spent decades teaching people how to better understand and work with horses at a time when forcing them into submission with violence.

0: months was standard practice. Monty Roberts died last week at the age of 91. In the 1980s, his teaching principles got the attention of Queen Elizabeth, with whom he developed a friendship. And as far as he was concerned, those principles didn't just apply to animals. Here's Mr. Roberts talking to CBC TV in 1999.
1: You know, when we have a thing happen in a school, and our world leaders can go on the TV and say, why can't we get these kids to realize that they ought to use words instead of weapons? And you go, what? Wait a minute. And the same day, they do another interview in which they say, we're going to bomb them till they get on their knees. We don't have it figured out that violence is never the answer. We haven't figured out that no one has the right to say, you must or I'll hurt you.
0: Horse trainer Monty Roberts talking to CBC Television in 1999. Marty Irby is an animal protection lobbyist who was a longtime friend of Mr. Roberts. We reached him in Washington, D.C.
2: Marty, does that sound like the Monty you knew?
3: Absolutely. Monty was the most tremendous advocate for nonviolent training of horses and really nonviolence all across the country, all over the world. And he really, really worked so hard to fulfill his mission, which was to simply leave the world a better place for horses and for people too.
2: I understand you met him for the first time a little over 20 years ago. You'd already read his best-selling book, The Man Who Listens to Horses. What do you remember of that first encounter?
3: Yes, it was really interesting. I was running the largest Tennessee walking horse breeding farm in the country at the time and had read his book, and we were dealing with a terrible practice called soaring, where they hurt the horse's feet intentionally to make them lift their legs higher. And my mentor actually had talked to me about trying to help change things in the industry, so we reached out to Monty. And we ended up working together for about 2 years on that project, and just a miraculous demonstration of how he could take a wild horse that had never been handled and really join up, as he called it, with them and bring them into the fold and communicate with the horses. He could predict what the horse would do before it would ever take action just by looking at it, the way the horse would turn its head. It was very fascinating. And none of us had ever seen anything like that before, so it really changed our hearts, our minds, and our world, and the way we viewed things and horse training in general.
2: Mm-hmm. How was he able to do all of that? How did he interpret a horse's movements in a way other people weren't doing yet?
3: When he was a kid, I know he spent a lot of time on the Western Range watching the wild horses. He really studied their interaction in the communication he called equus, which is basically the horse language. And he found a way to tap into that so that the horses understood him and accepted him. And he goes through a process of what he calls join up, or desensitizing the horse, to bring them into the fold and to get them to trust him. Where most people, they try to utilize a method called breaking a horse, and they're going to force that horse to do something. Monty does quite the opposite. He brings them to him and makes the horse want to come to him, and makes the horse want to please the instructor or the trainer, and that they do. So it's fascinating to see that. And by the end of, I'd say, an hour-long session, he had the horse with a halter on, he had the horse with the saddle on, he had the horse where she was ready to load in a trailer. And that's why, of course, Queen Elizabeth brought him into her fold to spread the word and spread his training methods all across the globe. I know he's been to dozens of countries spreading the word, and that work will continue through all of the people that he trained.
2: And how is it that he became friends with Queen Elizabeth II? How did she first learn of him?
3: He always told the story. He held the first fundraiser at his farm where he recently passed away for Ronald Reagan for governor of California, and trained Ronald Reagan's horses. I know there's a famous photo of President Reagan and Queen Elizabeth riding their horses together. And I think somewhere in that ride, they had a conversation. During that era, Queen Elizabeth had him come over to the United Kingdom, and he did a demonstration for her and the Queen Mum. And I remember him telling me how fascinated they both were and wanted to bring him to do more work. And so he ended up training many of their horses and spent the better part of 30 or 35 years working with the Queen and the royal family. Many people don't know that Monty was actually knighted. He was a knight of the Royal Victorian Order. That's a tremendous honor for an American, because there are very few Americans that have ever been knighted by the crown.
2: I want to talk a little bit more about his methods, because he was largely ostracized for a long time because of his sensitive approach. And curious why that was, and why the prevailing method was and has been violence for so long.
3: You know, I've encountered that myself in the horse world, and it's unfortunate that in general, horse trainers are very stubborn.

0: So that's why Monty met so much resistance. A lot of people thought that he had some trick up his sleeve, or he was, you know, utilizing treats or things like that to get the horses to come his way, but he wasn't. He really understood their language. And so a lot of these trainers thought, well, Monty's going to outdo us, so we're going to ostracize him because we can't do what he's doing. And ultimately, I know a lot of the people out there who are successful in horse racing ended up adopting his methods. Some still have not, but more of them are coming around and seeing that his methods work and are trying to work together to provide a better life for the horses that have done so much for us, because they're still utilized in eventing and horse racing, trail riding, so many aspects of our lives each day.
1: I know yourself and also Monty were instrumental in ensuring that there's legislation to protect horses. How close are we to ensuring that that legislation is always followed and that horses do have the protection that you would hope they have?
0: We were very successful in getting the Horse Racing Integrity and Safety Act signed into law in December of 2020, and that outlawed the use of race day drugs and race day medication in American horse racing, which we've seen now implemented, and we've seen a tremendous reduction in the number of deaths on the tracks at horse racetracks. Beyond that, the issue of soaring that I mentioned earlier, we unfortunately have not been able to get much movement on that. We passed the Prevent All Soaring Tactics Act through the House of Representatives twice, but met much opposition in the Senate, primarily because of Senator Mitch McConnell. So we're hopeful that one day we will get that legislation through the Senate and see the end of soaring. But we have made a lot of progress in a lot of other areas.
1: What has he meant for you then? And maybe not just for you, but also for the entire sort of horse training world. Like, what do you walk away with knowing Monty has passed on something to the world?
0: For me personally, there's been no other horseman that's had a tremendous impact on my life like Monty Roberts. I mean, there's kind of Monty Roberts and then everyone else. Utilizing his methods, whether it's with mountain horses, wild horses, Tennessee walking horses, thoroughbred race horses, it works all across the spectrum. And we're seeing so many changes because of him and so many people adopting these type of methods that I think we're seeing more people really realize what the horse is and that they are an actual creature that has feelings and has emotions and understanding. And so he's just taken it to a whole nother level, far beyond anyone that I've ever seen or known of in the world.
1: Marty Irby, I appreciate you telling us about him. Thank you for this.
0: Thank you.
2: Marty Irby is a longtime friend of the late horse trainer Monty Roberts. He's in Washington, D.C.

0: On a recent summer day, a man showed up at Cincinnati Animal Care with a litter of 5 kittens. He had been driving when he spotted them roaming around on the side of the road next to a bag of cat food. They were all relatively healthy, but one of the kittens, which shelter staff have since named Gelato, had a serious problem. He couldn't use his hind legs. So staff member Mallory Smith decided to do something to help him get around. She set about making Gelato a wheelchair, which she fashioned out of whatever items she could find. We reached Mallory Smith in Cincinnati, Ohio.
1: Mallory, how is Gelato doing these days?
2: He's doing great. He's making a lot of improvements.
1: And how did you first meet Gelato? What condition did he come to you in?
2: He came to the shelter at our cat intake location. Overall, he looked pretty decent. He was just dragging his hind end and wasn't able to urinate on his own. So then he came over to our clinic, and then we did some radiographs and were able to express his bladder, and that's when we found the spinal injury on the radiographs.
1: Okay, and did you, to what extent was, how bad was that spinal injury?
2: It would depend. Typically, when he came to us, he was already able to feel pain and stimulation in both of his rear legs and his tail, so that was a good prognosis that he would ideally, hopefully, be able to walk and move those legs normally. So he wasn't paralyzed. He just wasn't really able to hold himself up or use those legs at the time. And then as he started to heal, he would have been able to use his legs, but they had kind of atrophied a little bit. So we're just

0: getting his muscle back up. And his prognosis is hopefully pretty decent that he would be able to use his legs again like
1: Oh,
0: normal.
1: okay. Well, that's fantastic. Do you know why he had the spinal injury in the first place?
0: No, when animals are brought to us, they're usually found as strays with little to no known history about them. So he was found by a Good Samaritan just like that. So we really, outside of speculation, can't say for certain what caused it.
1: Now, the reason you're getting so much attention, though, is because Gelato needed some help and you built him a wheelchair, right? And he's a kitten really still. And so it was difficult finding a wheelchair that would work for the size of cat that he is.
0: Yeah, at the shelter, we have a lot of different wheelchairs that have been donated over the years. But really, the smallest ones we have are for adult cats. So nothing quite small enough for him. He was only about just shy of 1 pound when he came in. And then he initially even lost a little bit of weight before he started gaining it back. So he was a really little guy.
1: Now, I saw a photo where you built a wheelchair out of, I believe there are Hot Wheels on the bottom for the wheels of the wheelchair. Is that right?
0: Those are Hot Wheels.
1: Ambulance Hot Wheels.
0: Yes.
1: What else did you use? Like, just describe it for us.
0: The base started with cardboard and a lot of tape to kind of just get that shape I wanted for like the cradle around him and the legs. And then zip ties to hold those together. And then the legs were taped onto some Hot Wheels, some ambulance Hot Wheels. And then from that, the legs were just a little bit too weak with the cardboard. They weren't able to hold up his weight, especially when he would try and turn. So then I just got some wooden rulers for 99 cents each and put them on the sides. And then I had a cat harness that I just already had in my possession. It was really, really held together with zip ties and electrical tape.
1: Wow. And he can get around okay in that thing.
0: Yeah, it definitely is not adjustable the way that I built that one. So it was not the perfect height for him, but he was able to walk around with it and it gave him some autonomy while also getting physical therapy at the same time.
1: And I understand you have a new one now, a 3D printed wheelchair.
0: Yeah, that was really exciting and fun to do. I worked with somebody that I know and we kind of designed it. And the first one that we printed just didn't quite fit him the way we wanted to. So we've made a couple adjustments and have printed another one that is adjustable and fits him a lot better. But there's still some tweaks before it's perfect, I would say. But he's able to use it really well. It's very exciting.
1: Yeah, and you've been getting some interest as you know. Gelato has been gaining some traction on social media, I understand. So is the goal for him to be adopted, right? Because you're actually fostering Gelato.
0: Yeah, he's a popular guy. Definitely would love for him to get adopted and see his forever home.
1: Will it be hard for you to part with him when that day finally comes?
0: Oh, absolutely. Every time a foster gets adopted, it's a little bittersweet. I love to see him go to a loving home, but definitely will miss the time that we'd spent together.
1: Yeah, and Gelato can ride his 15 minutes of fame for a little while longer, maybe.
0: Yeah, maybe.
1: All right, Mallory, thank you very much for this. I appreciate it.
0: Of course. Thank you so much.
2: Mallory Smith is the veterinary assistant lead at Cincinnati Animal Care in Cincinnati. That is where we reached her.

0: Restaurant sign reads, open or clothed. Now, that's, at this restaurant, every customer has to get something off their chests. It's kind of boring. Come on, think. What? I'm on. Oh, no. At this restaurant, you'll finish your meal. Barely. That's not great. Can I hear how they introduced this story on Local 10 News in Miami?
1: Only on 10 tonight, a new restaurant experience.

0: Experiences stripping away, emphasis on stripping away, the traditional meaning of fine dining.
1: Okay, that was WPLG anchor Calvin Hughes. Pretty good under the circumstances. I mean, there's a lot of pressure when you're talking about a restaurant that offers a nude dining experience. The restaurant is Class Soiree Steakhouse in Hollywood, South Florida. And on the first Monday of every month, you know what, I will let WPLG reporter Jeff Derderian explain.
2: Class Soiree Steakhouse is the talk of the town and social media, not just because of the menu, but for what's not on it. The customers, that is. Clothes, none.
1: So what he said... Wait, I'm sorry. Can we just hear that again?
2: Not just because of the menu, but for what's not on it. The customers, that is. Clothes, none.
1: So it's the talk of the town, not because of the menu, but because of what's not on it. It being the customers... Clothes, none. I got it. I just needed another run at it. So, as I was saying, on the first Monday of every month, Class Soiree Steakhouse lowers the blinds and welcomes about 20 customers who disrobe and eat a five-course meal naked. This is legal in Hollywood, provided the waitstaff are all clothed, which they are. And if you're wondering about the general vibe or what chef owner Murad Ali gets up to while all this is going on, well, Jeff Derderian checked.
3: Will you cook in the nude ever or what?
4: Me? No.
3: Now, there's no touchy-feely stuff going on at the table? What about that? Somebody gets friendly? What's the story?
1: So, if you're a naturist looking to strip your loins and eat a strip loin, this is your chance. And if you've never had the cuisine of South Florida, this is a chance to expose yourself to it. Here's the Guess Who with We're Coming to Dinner.

0: the moon, a giant silvery pearl shining into our windows from the firmament. In the words of Lady Mary Wortley Montagu, a silver deity of secret night, a destination we pour endless resources into visiting, but also gray, dusty, lumpy, and soon to have yet another cavity in it. Right now, a part of Falcon 9, a SpaceX rocket, is on a one-way trip to the moon. That was not the plan. The part has been on an unintentional collision course for months after being abandoned. Astronomers have calculated that early tomorrow morning at 2:34:32 a.m. Eastern Time, precisely, it's going to slam into the lunar surface. And that is raising questions for future human visitors to the moon. Benjamin Fernando is a planetary scientist at the Los Alamos National Laboratory. We reached him in Santa Fe, New Mexico.
1: Benjamin, can I assume you won't be sleeping when the rocket is scheduled to collide with the moon in the middle of the night?
2: Absolutely not. So we'll be up at an observatory in the Valles Caldera in New Mexico and eagerly awaiting the first data, both from that telescope and the telescopes that we have time on remotely in Chile.
1: Yeah. Why is it going to be so fascinating to watch? What can you learn?
2: So there's two things that we're hoping to learn.

0: learn from this event. How do new craters form? How are the properties of those craters related to what's hitting the moon? So, for example, how big is the crater that's going to be created? How much ejecta, how much dust is going to be excavated from this event? And what will that do to the surface of the moon? The other thing that we're trying to do is to look forward to the time when we have more astronauts living permanently on the surface, more spacecraft in lunar orbit. And each of these space debris events on the moon poses a risk to those astronauts, whether they're on the surface or whether they're in orbit. And so as the space around the moon becomes more crowded and contested, we need to understand exactly what sort of hazards these events are going to pose. The risk of being hit on the head, as it were, by a piece of space debris are probably quite small, but we're expecting that some of the debris from this event will be going fast enough that it'll be ejected up into lunar orbit. And there it poses a risk to both uncrewed spacecraft, but also astronauts in orbit around the moon.
1: Hmm. Let's rewind just a little bit here, because why is this rocket on a collision course with the moon in the first place?
0: That's a really good question. And I don't think we have a complete answer for it. So this rocket, it's a SpaceX Falcon 9 upper stage, which delivered two landers to the moon in the early part of last year, the early part of 2025. What happened to the rocket after that is that it was basically abandoned in an orbit which crosses the moon's path every now and then. And whether that was intentional or unintentional, I couldn't really speak to. The long and the short of it is, of course, that tomorrow morning it's going to collide with the moon.
1: Right. Because just so we're clear, most space junk, what happens to it, if not what we're seeing in this case?
0: So most space junk that's launched into, or most spacecraft that are launched from the Earth end up in a relatively low orbit. They fall back to Earth within a few years, and they mostly burn up in the atmosphere. Occasionally stuff reaches the ground, but most stuff burns up in the atmosphere. And that's its own problem, to be clear. The difference here is that this object was left in a very high orbit that happens to intersect the moon's trajectory. So it's pretty different to most space debris that we see here on Earth.
1: Any idea how fast it will be going when this crash actually happens?
0: We're expecting a velocity of about 2.4 kilometers per second.
1: Okay, give us a, what is that really?
0: Yeah, so if you were on Earth, that would be equivalent to going roughly 7 or 8 times the speed of sound. So we're talking about 2 to 3 times as fast as the fastest commercial aircraft ever built.
1: And it sounds as though there are places on Earth where you'll be able to see it. It'll be most visible. Tell us a little bit about that and what you need in order to see it happening.
0: Yeah, that's a great question. So there's a few different things that will happen when this impact occurs. One is the flash of light from the actual impact itself. The second thing, and the thing that is probably most likely to be visible, is this plume of ejecta extending up away from the edge of the moon into space. And the third is a crater, which will certainly be too small to see from Earth. That plume of ejecta could last for several minutes. And so folks have a reasonable chance of being able to see that with the right equipment. The best places to see it are places where the moon is well above the horizon and the sky is dark. So the best seeing we're expecting is probably from the Midwest out through to the Atlantic seaboard of the United States and Canada in the Northern Hemisphere, and then sort of down through Central America into Chile in the Southern Hemisphere.
1: You'd need a telescope to see it, I'm assuming.
0: We're assuming so. Some folks have done modeling which have suggested the plume could be large enough that maybe you would see it without a telescope. But my assumption is that the most likely method of seeing this would be with a telescope. I don't think you're likely to just look up at the moon and see it.
1: What's interesting is at the beginning of this interview, when I asked you why this is something that you're watching or what you're watching for, you said not if astronauts are, you know, there's a colony on the moon. You said when there's a colony on the moon. And so, I mean, is this something that you're actually considering when you watch all of this play out?
0: Absolutely. So it doesn't matter at some level whether that's two astronauts living in a temporary shelter or 1,000 people living in a shelter 100 years in the future. All of these are risks that we need to understand and quantify. And we need to make sure that there is an agreed framework for dealing with these things. You wouldn't want to be an astronaut sitting 5 or 10 kilometers away from something like this hitting the surface, because the particles that are ejected, some

0: of them will be going, again, like we mentioned, many kilometers per second. They would very easily put a hole in your spacecraft or your spacesuit, or in fact, you. So whilst it's not that these risks can't be mitigated, there are things we can do to make sure that astronauts are safe in the future. This event is allowing us to study that process in a way that we haven't been able to do so before.
1: Do we worry about the damage it's going to do to our moon? We worry about damage to our Earth all the time. Are we concerned about this?
0: I think that's a very fair question, and people have different takes. On the one hand, the moon is being continuously bombarded by meteoroids in a way that the Earth is not. And that's because the moon doesn't have an atmosphere. The stuff doesn't burn up. When little bits of dust all the way up to things that are, the size of a bowling ball or larger hit the moon, they hit the surface and they vaporize. And that's why the moon is covered in craters, unlike the Earth. On the other hand, these artificial impacts are going to increase in frequency, and they might not be randomly distributed on the surface the same way that natural events are. There's also a risk of things hitting each other in space. So this object was actually meant to come very close to a Korean spacecraft orbiting the moon. They've managed to move out of the way, which is great, but it's a real risk that I think we need to start thinking about, even if there's no agreed framework for dealing with it internationally yet.
1: And when it happens, do you hold your breath? Do you high five your neighbor, or what do you do?
0: So I think the thing is, with a lot of the telescopes that we're using, unfortunately, they're not the kind where you can press your eye up to the viewpiece and see what's happening in real time. There's some very sophisticated cameras downloading and processing that data. They'll see much more than my eye or your eye could see in real time. Of course, the corollary of that is that it will take some time for us to process and understand what we have and haven't seen in the data. But certainly, it will be nice to have the actual event over and done with, because as you can imagine, the planning for it has been pretty intense.
1: Yeah, I bet. A little anticlimactic, I have to say. I would have expected a high five.
0: Maybe we'll get a high five, but we'll see how tired everyone is at that
1: All
0: time in the
1: right.
0: morning.
1: Benjamin Fernando, thank you very much for this.
0: Thank you for having me.
2: Benjamin Fernando is a postdoctoral researcher and planetary scientist at the Los Alamos National Laboratory. We reached him in Santa Fe, New Mexico. We contacted SpaceX for comment, but we didn't hear back by airtime. At a press conference yesterday, a company official explaining the trajectory of the rocket said, quote, "A mixture of solar activity and gravity forces have put it on a path towards the moon," unquote.

0: This season has not gone according to plan for the Toronto Blue Jays. Last year, they made it all the way to the World Series, where, as you may recall, they lost in Game 7. This year, they currently sit last in their division, so management decided to shake up the roster significantly. And that shakeup included trading away players who were key to last season's playoff run. Of course, every athlete knows that's just the reality of professional sports, but that doesn't make it easier, especially when they have to suit up against their former teammates. And Dalton Varsho just went through an extreme version of that. Yesterday, the Blue Jays traded him to the Houston Astros, and just hours later, the Astros played the Blue Jays. Mr. Varsho told reporters how he was adjusting to the abrupt change.
1: Yeah, obviously it's stressful. You put a lot of pressure on yourself to go out there and perform and do what you want to do, and you kind of always have that in the back of your head of, hey, you could get traded and you could go to a different team. But obviously, like with what happened today, like you just kind of think about all the memories that you had. So yeah, that was kind of the hardest part. But I think overall, like knowing what I learned over there over the 4 years that I've been over there, it was very good for me to kind of have those memories kind of flood all in and enjoy them, because obviously you go over to a new team and you're going to create a lot of new memories fast. The friendships that you kind of create over there and the experience you kind of lived with those guys of last year with the World Series and all the things you kind of grinded together. And it's just a lot of those memories kind of flooded back in. And I felt it with Gauzy last night on the plane. Broke down, like cried with me and George, and it's just like one of those things where it is emotional, but at the end of the day it's business, and so you got to kind of wipe it up and kind of go out there and kind of forget about it a little bit quicker. Obviously you always thought that we were going to kind of get over that hump as a group and as a team, but got to the point where the front office didn't think that we were going to kind of get over that, so it was kind of their choice and their opinion, but one of those things.

0: things that you can understand and live with a lot of those guys is, like, we went through a lot of grind together and a lot of ups and downs, and but it was always special. I'm in a better place now after a couple hours, just kind of getting my breath, kind of understanding where I'm at. But obviously wish those guys the best, because I really do care for a lot of those guys, especially the coaches. And it's hard.
1: Former Toronto Blue Jay, now Houston Astro, Dalton Varsho, speaking to reporters yesterday.

0: The Via Alpina is a vast hiking trail network in the Alps. It's also the name of an endurance challenge that seems like it should be humanly impossible. The goal is to run the entire length of the network from end to end. That is 2,000 kilometers through 8 different countries, with the elevation equivalent of climbing Mount Everest 12 times. Very few people have even attempted to do it, let alone do it in record time. But now there's a new Via Alpina champion. 42-year-old Sophie Woods from New Zealand completed the Via Alpina in just 29 days. She beat the previous record held by Brit Jake Catterall, who did it in 35 days in 2024. And as she told the BBC, it was not easy.
1: Every day was tough, just really tough. You know, I think when we first planned it, I actually expected to move faster than I did. The terrain was a lot more technical than I was expecting, and we faced quite a few sort of crises along the way. I think it probably got up to about 37 degrees, which is a lot when you're at altitude running. And then we also had some storms to contend with. And then we there were just all sorts of things, like the van had, you know, a flat tire at one point. We had to deal with huge swarms of bugs, and it was, yeah, it was a challenging time, not to mention the fact that there were wildfires happening at the same time that we had to actually divert away from because the route went right through them.
2: And how do you prepare for something like this?
1: I've been running ultramarathons for the last decade. I've run in some of the most incredible races around the world, and I think that that really prepares you. It's spending long days out by yourself, learning how to be strong and capable and in the mountains and have skills to effectively save yourself in, you know, these sorts of conditions is something that you build over years of experience. But leading into this, I was very aware that my body was going to take a pretty big hit. And so I was focusing a lot on my strength work, on making sure that I was eating like really well and making sure that I started with as many stores as I could.
2: And how do you mentally prepare for this? You've spoken about the physical preparation.
1: The mental side of it is really important. And I think that I have really practiced this through my years of racing, of just, I just keep moving. No matter what happens, I just keep moving. Like the urge to stop, there is always going to be that little voice in your head being like, oh, just have a wee seat. Why not? There's one there. You know, nothing grows in the comfort zone. So you just got to keep moving forward. And I think if you practice that enough, it just becomes conditioning. And also the fact that I had so many people out there supporting me and cheering me on, like that is invaluable to know that no matter what time of day I was out on the trail, if it was the middle of the night, there were people somewhere in the world checking on my little dot, making sure that I was still moving.
0: Sophie Woods speaking with the BBC's Rajini Vaidyanathan.

When we seek unity, unity grows. When we are Canadian, Canada grows. The words of Prime Minister Carney a month ago on Canada Day. But the thing is, Canadians are divided about words and how to spell them. For example, when you spell the word utilize, is the final consonant an S or a Z? And what about the people of the United States? Would you need to use multiple U's to describe them as colorful neighbors, or do you have no U's for them whatsoever? If you care deeply about this, you're not alone. According to letters to the PM recently obtained by the Canadian press through access to information requests, there are strong feelings on both sides of the debate over the government's use of British spellings in official documents. And that discussion

0: was spurred by an earlier letter from a group of linguists urging Mr. Carney to keep things Canadian. Neil spoke to one of them this past December. From our archives, this is Canadian English Dictionary Editor-in-Chief John Chu.
1: John, what is it that you and the other signatories are asking the Prime Minister's office to rectify?
2: We would like the Prime Minister and his office to use Canadian English in Canadian documents.
1: I think most listeners might assume that's already happening. What did you see and where did you see it?
2: Well, you'd think that a Canadian government would use Canadian English and that there would be a clear idea as to what Canadian English is. But when we read the budget document, we were horrified, disappointed, to see that there was a heavy British influence, a British colonial influence on the spellings that were being used in this official document of the federal government. So, like, to take an example, if we spell a word like analyze, we've got two choices for analyze, with a Z or with an S. The American spelling is Z. The British spelling used to be S, and now sometimes they use Z. The Canadian spelling, as in the Canadian Oxford Dictionary and in the forthcoming Canadian English Dictionary, is with a Z, and yet we saw it 6 times with an S and only once with a Z in the budget document. Likewise, there are like words like that end in ization, like decarbonization or digitalization. Again, he's aggressively, I shouldn't say he, but they are aggressively using sort of hyper-British spellings that might not even always be used in Britain anymore. So what's up with that?
1: And I mean, there are, listeners will know certainly that we use what are British spellings, you know, for color. We do it differently than the Americans. So why are these words or these misspellings, in your view, such an issue?
2: Well, so I was brought up in an era where we were told we could choose British spellings or American spellings, but there wasn't really a Canadian spelling. I mean, I grew up before spell checker, so I didn't even have an option I didn't have a pull down option. Which spelling system did I want to check against? But it's a false dichotomy, right? There is such a thing as Canadian English. The Americans agree that there's a Canadian English. The British agree that there's a Canadian English. So that if they both agree, we must have one. But when we say, you know, elbows up to the Americans, we should be saying it equally to the British. We should be saying, you know, we're going to spell things our way. We can be Canadian and un-American without reverting to being British colonists is what we can do.
1: And what are some other words or spellings that you would point out as Canadian English?
2: Well, the canonical example of Canadian English is the phrase tire center. You see the sign tire center and you don't think anything about it unless you're a dictionary editor, a lexicographer. And there, when you see the phrase tire center, you get a little warm glow in the pit of your stomach because you think only in Canada is that sign spelled that way. Because in Britain, it would be spelled T-Y-R-E, and in the United States, it would be spelled center, C-E-N-T-E-R. And by saying tire center, you're identifying yourself as a proud user of Canadian English. And can you imagine if someone said, well, elbows up, it's time to stop spelling tire the American way. We're going to spell it T-Y-R-E. Yeah, that would not fly. So we shouldn't be doing that with our budget either.
1: We've reached out to the Prime Minister's office for a response on this. You sent him this letter that you and the other signatories put forward. Have you received any response?
2: We have not. I look forward to receiving a response. I hope that he writes it to us in Canadian English. And I hope for a good dialogue about this. It's an important issue to us. We have our own words like loony and toony, and we've got our own spellings, and we have our own way of talking. And everybody who's been down to the States has had the experience of saying something and just having everybody, all the Americans in the room, stare at them uncomprehendingly, saying, what was that word you just used? Or how did you just pronounce it? And so on. So one of the things that makes us Canadian, so...
1: What's your sense of why this is happening now under this government? Is it perhaps because the Prime Minister spent a considerable time in an official capacity in the United Kingdom? Or is it because, you know, perhaps they think that sticking with the British spellings or using the British spellings is more of a

0: So what's the next, what are the next steps after sending a letter like this one?
1: Well, I've really got to get back to work, hard at work on editing the Canadian English Dictionary, because
0: Yes.
1: the big gap here is that we haven't had a Canadian English Dictionary that's been updated in almost 20 years, which is why we're falling back on our old patterns of should we go UK or US.
0: And when might that dictionary come out?
1: Hoping to get it out in a few years. It depends on how much grant money and funding we receive. Also, if the Prime Minister is listening to this, especially at budget time. But yeah, we've just finished editing the letter Q. We've started in on the letters R and S. You know, we'll get it done in a few years, regardless.
0: And you'll send a copy to Mark Carney, whether he's Prime Minister at that time or not. We'll see, depending on how long it takes you to publish it.
1: I'll personally autograph a copy to him. Yes.
2: 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And now here's Candle with Spell.

0: We're now at the end of As It Happens, the Midnight Edition. Coming up next on CBC Radio 1, the news.
1: As It Happens, the Midnight Edition will be back again for you tomorrow. I'm Rebecca Zanbergen. Thanks for listening.
0: And I'm Chris Howden. 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

0: Wordle? 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
1: From CBC News, The World This Hour, I'm Claude Feig. One of Canada's most recognized journalists, Lloyd Robertson, has passed away at the age of 92. His passing was announced last night by CTV News, where he sat on the anchor desk for more than 35 years. A relative also confirmed the news to CBC. Prior to that, Robertson made his television debut here at CBC News. Susan Ormiston now looks back at his remarkable career and legacy.
2: Good evening. Lloyd Robertson for CBC News.
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1: Guiding Canadians through big moments in history.
2: It's one small step for man.
3: Here's this kid from Stratford covering a story like this, a major world event. And it just shook me.
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1: Through the 60s and 70s, Robertson was a fixture on CBC, then became headline news himself when he moved to rival CTV.
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1: Where he anchored news coverage for over three decades.
6: It was time. Life is about timing.
1: And in 2011, leaving the anchor chair, but not the network.
6: We come to the end.
1: And now, signing off forever, as he often did.
6: And that's the kind of day it's been for all of us at CTV News. Good night.
1: Susan Ormiston, CBC News, Toronto.
7: The U.S. government is planning to close five foreign missions on the chopping block, their consulate in Winnipeg. As CBC's Santiago Arias Orozco tells us, the businesses on both sides of the border will take a hit.
8: It's useful to have feet on the ground.
9: For 20 years, Brad Kirbison worked at the United States consulate in Winnipeg. It opened in 2001. Covering the area between Toronto and Calgary.
8: You know, it's a lot of geography, a lot of people, and a lot of issues that it's very hard to address from that distance.
9: The office doesn't handle visas or passports. Its key role to promote business and trade with Canada. Now the U.S. Department of State is transferring those responsibilities to its embassy in Ottawa. Closing Winnipeg in a bid to streamline operations. Brian Peeler, with the Department of Political Science at the University of Manitoba, says it's a bigger loss for Americans.
10: Giving up a set of eyes and ears on a province that it's, you know, currently making sectoral-specific trade decisions about.
9: The State Department says its priorities in Canada remain steadfast. It's unclear when the consulate will stop operating. Santiago Arias Orozco, CBC News, Winnipeg.
7: Canada-U.S. Trade Minister Dominic LeBlanc is back in Washington, D.C., where he's expected to meet with American senators and key U.S. industry leaders. The visit comes ahead of an August 19th deadline, at which point the U.S. plans to put 50% tariffs on about 5% of Canadian exports to the country. The Gordie Howe International bridge opens to pedestrians today. This after the bridge was officially opened to traffic last month. The CBC's Pratush Dayal reports.
11: Windsor resident Justin Belmore has been camping at the base of the Gordie Howe International Bridge since early yesterday morning.
12: I wanted to be like the first one to cycle across the Gordie Howe.
11: Once it opens to foot traffic today. Vehicles have been crossing the bridge since last week, after delays caused by owners of the nearby Ambassador Bridge and ongoing trade tensions with the U.S. Still, some business owners like Phil Jacobs, who runs Jake's Old Town Tavern in Sandwich Town, are hoping the bridge will be a boon for the bottom line.
13: We've already had probably 8 Americans that have been over already and used our patios.
11: The path along the Gordie Howe Bridge is more than 2 kilometers long and connects to trails on either side of the border. Officials say it's open to everyone to travel as long as they carry the proper identification. Pratish Dayal, CBC News, Windsor.
7: And that is your world this hour. For CBC News, I'm Claude Fake.
14: Hi, I'm Saroja Coelho. 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And now, from the Public Radio Exchange, we bring you The World, a news magazine program featuring stories and music from around the globe.
15: Friction in the European Union and accusations that Spain's liberal immigration policies are feeding a larger migration crisis.
16: I do understand that Spain did it, but the signal for the rest of Europe is not a good one.
15: I'm Marco Werman. Also, during Europe's hottest summer ever, keeping nuclear power plants cool is a new challenge.
17: This is truly unprecedented.
18: I think it will be a wake-up call.
15: We also look at India, where extreme heat is getting more deadly for the most vulnerable.
19: My head explodes, he says, and I get dizzy. What to do?
15: Beirut marked 6 years since the port explosion that killed hundreds. How it happened remains in dispute. And Sylvia Earle spent 70 years exploring our oceans. She says what we've learned is still a drop in the bucket.
20: Most of the ocean has yet to be seen by anybody.
15: This is The World. I'm Marco Werman. It's good to be with you on this Tuesday.

0: A diplomatic dispute has erupted in Europe following the breach of Spain's border last week by tens of thousands of migrants. It happened in the Spanish city of Ceuta, an enclave on the coast of the North Africa that shares a small border with Morocco. The vast majority of the 70,000 or so migrants have since returned to Morocco, but the incident has exposed deep tensions within the European Union. Today, interior ministers from across the bloc met to review the situation as they try to present a more united front on the increasingly fraught issue of immigration. The World's Europe correspondent Orla Barry joined me earlier today to explain the latest news.
1: Yes, as you said, and this is according to the EU Migration Commissioner this afternoon, around 72,000 people made the crossing last Friday. Around 70,000 have since gone back, and at least 75 people died trying to make the journey. There's still a huge security presence in Ceuta. That beach where we saw those images of thousands of migrants arriving last Friday, it's now open, it's now back and open to sunbathers, but there are armoured vehicles around it, there's civil guards posted nearby. You have many migrants sleeping rough on Ceuta's beaches. Some of the migrants are congregating near the city's mosques and in an old Muslim cemetery nearby. The city's political leaders said earlier that the two migrant reception centres in the enclave have essentially collapsed because of the sheer volume of people who are there, you know, seeking assistance or seeking asylum. And then the other problem for authorities on both sides is that several people are also missing. There are families in Morocco who say they haven't heard from their loved ones or their children, as it is in many cases, since Thursday when they left. And some of those families have travelled to the border crossing with Spain and are reportedly holding up photographs of their loved ones, asking people coming back over the border whether they've seen them, etc. So it's a very kind of traumatic situation there. And local officials have also said there are around 860 minors still remaining in Ceuta, so they will presumably be placed in the care of local child welfare services as well.
0: Right. Now, notably, there's been a very fractured response across the EU towards what happened in Ceuta. Italy and Denmark, particularly critical of Spain. Why has there been such division?
1: And just to get a sense of that division, Marco, 22 countries, and this was driven by Italy and Denmark, signed a letter on Saturday, sent it to the EU Commission Chief, to Ursula von der Leyen, effectively blaming the crisis, appearing at least to blame the crisis on the Spanish government and its decision to, some months back, regularise the status of 500,000 migrants without documents. And you'll remember, and we reported on it earlier in the year, that Spain implemented this extraordinary mass regularisation programme for undocumented migrants, for people who were already living in Spain. That measure was very unpopular in other parts of the EU. And in the letter, these 22 countries insinuated that that policy by Spain was a possible pull factor for migrants coming from Morocco. Now, Spain has utterly rejected that. Much of the division we're seeing is driven by those parties in government who have been moving further and further to the right on the issue of migration. You know, it's not necessarily that they think there is a threat from migrants landing in Ceuta, but they know that hardline migration policies go down well with their voters. But let's be clear, it's not just EU governments who have been sort of commenting on this or indeed taking advantage of it. You have opposition politicians, in particular far-right politicians, talking about this. You had Nigel Farage coming out on Friday night, Saturday, head of the Reform Party in the UK, posting a video on YouTube of those migrants arriving on the beach in Ceuta. Have a listen.
2: Tens of thousands, maybe more, breaking in to that little part of Spain. Believe me, unless we get a Reform government, those scenes you're seeing in Spain today, many of those young men, lots of them dangerous, will be heading towards Calais and coming to our country too.
1: So Farage and others, as you can hear, they've been using these videos from Ceuta essentially to try and boost their own anti-migrant narrative and for their own political gain.
0: So Orla, as to that meeting of EU interior ministers today to try and ease some of that division and tension, how did that go?
1: Well, according to Magnus Brunner, the EU migration commissioner, it was a very productive, very cordial meeting. He said there was none of the tensions of the previous days. But at one point, he was asked this question in press conference this afternoon, whether Spain's migration policy and this decision to regularise around 500,000 migrants might have been a pull factor for migrants coming from Morocco.
3: I always say to this regular

0: Realization discussion, it's not a good signal. Definitely not. It's not a good signal for the rest of Europe. I do understand that Spain did it because it's mainly about Latin Americans speaking the same language, having the same culture. But the signal for the rest of Europe is not a good one.
1: So as to what happened last Friday in Ceuta, do we know what exactly occurred leading to so many crossing the Moroccan border into Ceuta?
2: We don't fully know. We may never fully know. What happened is widely contested. What we do know is that, first of all, Instagram posts appeared last week and Facebook posts appeared suggesting Spain's border with Morocco was opening up. And then videos appeared on TikTok showing people the exact route to follow if they swam. Officially, the Spanish authorities and the Moroccan authorities are blaming people smugglers. But I asked Camille Lacaze about this. She's director of the Migration Policy Institute Europe, why she thought so many had made the crossing on Friday.
3: I would say there are three things that are certain. One is there are many young people in Morocco who are eager to look for opportunities in Europe and to look for a job there. Two, social media played a critical role in what has happened last week. And three, there's evidence that Moroccan authorities that usually monitor this part of the country very closely let people go.
2: If that is the case, Marco, we don't know it for sure. And we don't know yet why the Moroccan authorities might have done that. The EU Migration Commissioner was asked about that question repeatedly at the press conference this afternoon, and he repeatedly said that he couldn't answer that. He couldn't say whether Morocco was involved or not, whether the authorities knew what was happening or not, and he just said that Spain has launched an investigation into it.
1: The World's Europe correspondent, Orla Barry. Thank you very much, Orla.
2: My pleasure, Marco.
1: A heat wave that kills nearly 3,500 people each day. In most countries, that would be unimaginable, but for India, that's just the way things are. Dangerous temperatures lasting days on end are now a fact of life in India, and it's getting worse with climate change. This May, on a list of the world's 100 hottest cities, 97 of them are in India. So this week, that's where we're headed for a close look at the problem and solutions. In the capital, Delhi, public health experts are scrambling to offer protection for citizens. As we hear from Namrata Kolachlam, the heat often affects the most vulnerable people the hardest.
4: On a busy street in eastern Delhi, religious music blasts from a speaker as people mill around a large public sink fitted with four metal taps. A middle-aged man named Munaji manages the water station and asks if I'd like some. About 2,000 people come here each day for free, clean drinking water. And with these recent heat waves, staying hydrated is more important than ever. This goes from morning to night, he says. People take water to their homes. We're at an informal settlement in Kishankunj, made up of tiny tin roof homes and winding lanes. One man here, Amit Vishwas, is a rickshaw driver. He comes every morning to fill his water bottle before working a long day entirely outdoors. The heat is intense, he says, so I can't sleep at night. Don't even ask. Without this station, Amit would have to purchase bottled water every time he needed a drink. Even at a few cents a bottle, that's not affordable. And on this sunny day in July, the temperature feels like it's 112 degrees with the humidity. Dehydration sets in before many people even feel thirsty. Munaji, the man who manages the water station, says it really matters to the community. This is so important because it quenches so many people's thirst, he says. Usually, monsoon rains arrive by the end of June, and Delhi gets a break from the heat. But scientists say climate change has made the monsoons more erratic. It's also an El Nino year, which means the surface air temperatures above the Pacific Ocean are getting warmer. That's delayed the onset of rain and caused the heat to drag on. By mid-month, Delhi had its warmest July day and night in 2 years. New research from the India Energy and Climate Center at UC Berkeley shows these soaring temperatures can be fatal. Just one day of extreme heat in India causes as many as 3,400 excess deaths nationwide, according to the study. On the front lines of this growing climate crisis, healthcare workers like Dr. Ajay Chauhan are doing their best to adapt.
5: As the fate would have it, sometimes you are at the right place in the right time.
4: He's the director of India's first heat stroke unit at a prestigious public hospital in Delhi. Chauhan thought the unit would mostly serve as a training center for health professionals. But in 2024, the year it opened, India was

0: hit with one of the country's longest heat waves. More than 1 billion people were exposed to extreme heat.
1: 8 May 2024 we opened, and that year the floodgates opened.
0: Not just the floodgates here, he says, but at hospitals across Delhi. His unit treated 75 patients in a little over a month. And despite their best efforts, a third of them died.
1: Mayhem, death and destruction everywhere. In the last 37 days, we suffered a lot of mortality because of heat stroke cases.
0: In the past few years, Chauhan helped train thousands of doctors on how to treat heat strokes. He points out that bystanders can also help anyone suffering from heat stroke by quickly dousing them with water and fanning them.
1: The time duration from setting a heat stroke to the initiation of cooling measure is the single most important factor in preventing mortality.
0: He's seen far fewer heat stroke patients this year, and public health messaging may be one reason why. But experts say the number of people who die from heat strokes in India is actually higher than the official death toll. Heat strokes are complicated to diagnose, and not every hospital shares their patient data with the government. Also, official numbers don't include deaths due to heart or kidney disease, but extreme heat makes those conditions and others more lethal. Poverty may be the biggest threat of all. Outside Dr. Chauhan's heat stroke unit, I meet two sisters, Sushma and Jamuna, eating a carefully packed lunch. They're seeking relief from the city's high temperatures. Jamuna tells me that she gets very bad headaches because of the heat. The doctor suggested that she take medicine, eat food, and get rest, she says. Like many women, Jamuna spends a lot of time in the kitchen cooking meals for her family. It's stiflingly hot, with nowhere for the air to escape. Nearby, Jitinder Gupta takes a break from driving an open-air rickshaw and describes the impact of the heat in colorful terms. My head explodes, he says, and I get dizzy, and I sweat a lot. What to do? According to a recent study by the International Institute for Environment and Development, Indians who work outdoors lose more than 13 days of work a year due to heat-related illnesses. Hot nights are making all of this worse. Vishwas Chitale, an expert on climate adaptation at the Council on Energy, Environment, and Water, says that the number of hot nights in parts of India is rising at a much faster rate than the number of hot days. He explains that if a person is faced with multiple days and nights of extreme heat, their body has no chance to recover.
2: Your body's absorption capacity of heat is almost at threshold. Number of hot nights are lethal, kind of, we can call them invisible killer in that sense.
0: Looking at the big picture, Chitale says it's time for the public and policymakers to seriously engage with the threat of climate change.
2: 57% of districts in India, which host 3/4 of India's population, are at risk.
0: The impact of climate change isn't a distant threat. It's happening now. For the world, I'm Namrata Kalachalam, Delhi, India.
3: Namrata's story kicks off our week looking at heat in India, where the intensity of the problem has been pushing regular people, non-experts, to seek out solutions. We'll be looking at those throughout the week. Tomorrow, Namrata takes us to a dense, informal settlement where residents are rolling up their sleeves to slather their roofs with paint.

This is The World. I'm Marco Werman. It's one impact of intense summer heat and drought that many of us were not thinking about. Nuclear reactors are now struggling to keep cool across Europe. In Romania, for example, the Danube has reached record lows, so the Romanian government called on its navy this week to carry out controlled explosions to divert river water

0: and direct it toward the Cernavoda nuclear plant to keep the fuel rods cool. Hungary is urging its residents to curb electricity use after its only nuclear power plant was forced offline, and nuclear-dependent France has reduced output at multiple plants. To learn more, we reached out to Chris Roslow. He's a senior analyst at the energy think tank Ember in London. Chris told me low water levels in the Danube are having a big impact for several nuclear power plants.
1: The two plants that have shut down or almost shut down are in Hungary and Romania. And in the case of Hungary, that's the only nuclear power station in the country that provides typically around 40% of electricity generation in Hungary. So this is a big moment for Hungary's power markets. Most of the nuclear power generation in Europe is in France. And I think it's worth saying that in France, we have seen some capacity unavailability, but it's actually the situation there is better than it has been in some recent summers. So the overall picture in Europe for the nuclear power fleet is better than it has been in some recent summers, but in Eastern Europe, in Hungary and Romania, those are quite dramatic and unprecedented closures.
0: So in places like Hungary, Romania and France, what sort of emergency measures have officials taken? Is there any workaround?
1: The workaround is trying to change the patterns of demand. So we've seen the Hungarian government asking its citizens and some of its businesses to reduce demand in the peak hours in the early evening. And we've seen the same, I think, in Romania as well. That will certainly help. The other thing that will likely come to the rescue in Hungary and Romania are the interconnections with neighbouring countries. So Europe has a very well interconnected grid, and it's a really critical source of resilience, especially when certain countries run into problems with their power supply, as we're seeing in the case of Hungary and Romania.
0: So why has all this happened? And it might be useful here to remind us briefly how a nuclear plant operates and why water is so crucial to their operations.
1: Well, nuclear power plants require constant cooling. Some of them use seawater, but a lot of them in Europe use river water. And that can lead to multiple problems when water levels in rivers begins to run low. And the heat wave and the drought is having multiple effects. So in Hungary, for example, the nuclear power plant actually can't take the water in because the infeed is actually above the current level of water in the River Danube. In Romania, I understand the issue is to do with the flow rate available in the river. In France, it's more of an issue with temperature of river water. There's environmental limits in place as to how hot the water can be when it leaves the nuclear power plant after cooling the reactor. So for different reasons, the heat and the droughts are causing problems for those nuclear reactors, which are relying on river water to be cooled.
0: How unprecedented is this? Have we seen anything like this before?
1: The nuclear power station in Hungary has not shut down entirely ever in its 40-plus year history. So this is truly unprecedented for those reactors in Hungary and Romania. But those are just individual single nuclear power stations. France is by far Europe's biggest producer of nuclear power. It has dozens of reactors. Looking at the nuclear fleet in Europe as a whole, we're not in an unprecedented situation. But for those individual plants in Eastern Europe, we are.
0: How much had the nuclear power industry planned for this and had this on its radar screen? Or has the vulnerability of nuclear plants to climate change and drought taken a lot of people by surprise?
1: I think it will be a wake-up call because river levels across Europe, some of the major waterways in Europe, the River Rhine and the River Danube, they are currently at record low levels. We always knew this was possible. I'm sure the operators of those nuclear power stations knew that one day this could be possible, but we've never been in this situation before regarding the level, just how dry those rivers are.
0: What do you think is the overall impact of this trend on Europe's power supply? Because the crisis is straining electricity supplies exactly at the same time when demand for air conditioning is peaking, right?
1: Yeah, that's true. So we see here that heat waves can impact the power system in multiple ways. So we have higher demand from air conditioning. We have several power sources struggling, not only nuclear, but because of the droughts, we have low levels of hydropower available. So this is all kind of impacting the system at the same time. The grid itself also has thermal limits. So we could be hitting up against those when we see high temperatures. The one kind of relieving factor here is that the power source, which does perform well during heat waves generally, is solar. And we've seen a really strong growth in solar in recent years. So during the day, at least during the daylight hours, that's a good match for this demand for air conditioning. And that's actually providing some relief to the grid.
0: So if this is the new normal, what does the future look like for nuclear power in Europe and worldwide? I mean, do you see solar really making an imprint now?
1: Solar has definitely become a major feature of the power system in the summer in Europe. Just in the month of June, we released the data a few weeks ago that solar provided a quarter of power generation for the EU for the first month

0: on record. And that's really increased from being a minor player just a few years ago now to being a major feature in summer in Europe. Of course, it's really only helping right now during daylight hours. So we need to see growth in storage in particular to kind of extend that solar power into the evening, because the demand for cooling when it's warm, you know, stays there. We have higher demand in the day and in the evening. Currently, it's in the evening when we see the biggest stress on the power system. So I think this is an evolution that we'll see towards continuing solar growth and more battery investments to spread out that solar through the day. For Europe's nuclear fleet, they will have to adapt to operating with hotter summers. It seems that's the direction of travel.
1: Can solar ultimately overtake the kilowatt output of nuclear?
0: Ultimately, I think solar will overtake the output of nuclear on an annual basis. Nuclear is still the single largest power source in the EU. Wind is second. But just, you know, we've seen in the past few years, in 2024, solar overtook coal as a power source in the EU. So it's kind of rising in the rankings all the time.
1: Chris Roslow is a senior analyst at the energy think tank Ember. He joined us from London. This is the story of a musical composition that has traveled from Paris to Beirut with numerous stops in between. Concierto de Aranjuez by Spanish composer Joaquin Rodrigo. Evocative and emotional, Rodrigo wrote it in 1939 when he and his family were living in France, having escaped fascism in Spain. The Spanish Civil War ends, they return to Madrid, and a year later his work premieres in Barcelona and almost instantly becomes a standard in the classical guitar repertoire. This version from guitarist Michael Christian Durant. A generation later, Miles Davis arranged Rodrigo's piece for his masterwork, Sketches of Spain. A heartbreaking rendition was featured in the movie Brassed Off, about a marching band in a depressed British mining town. Today, as people in Beirut mark 6 years since the deadly port blast that killed more than 200 people and damaged tens of thousands of apartments, we offer this rendition of Rodrigo's composition by the legendary Lebanese vocalist Fairuz. This is Li Beirut, or For Beirut.
2: Li Beirut. Min qalbi salamun li Beirut.
1: 6 years on from that massive blast, issues of accountability or what happened are still in dispute. And the families of the dead say they're beyond frustrated with what they call government foot dragging. In her song, Fairuz recalls her home nostalgically, but also asks how the flavor of the city became one of fire and smoke. For Beirut, she sings, glory from the ashes, for Beirut. The melody by Joaquin Rodrigo, the voice of Lebanon's Fairuz. You're with the world.

0: This is The World. I'm Marco Werman. Sylvia Earle goes by several titles: oceanographer, explorer, pioneer. She was one of the first people ever to go scuba diving to gather scientific observations.
1: And I still, of course, use scuba, but I've also had a chance to live underwater 10 times, to actually be a part of the ocean.
0: Extensive time underwater became a hallmark of her seven-decade career. She discovered a new plant species off the southeast coast of Africa. She led the all-women team on the historic Tektite 2 project, living 50 feet underwater for 2 weeks. And she holds the women's record for the deepest untethered sea walk, a feat that earned her yet another title, Her Deepness.
1: Well, I'm not sure I have earned it, but I certainly have had the privilege of spending thousands of hours simply diving as a scientist.
0: Those thousands of hours underwater have resulted in more than 200 research publications, including a landmark study on algae that defined the field for decades. In the 1990s, she was the first woman to serve as chief scientist at the National Oceanic and Atmospheric Administration, or NOAA. And since then, she's led innovation on the technical side of the field.
1: I use more than 30 different kinds of submarines to be able to go down deeper. And I've worked with engineers to create some remotely operated

0: systems and also submersibles that can take anybody to see our planet from the inside out.
1: My colleague Carolyn Beeler recently spoke with Sylvia Earle, asking her what continues to drive her passion for the ocean.
0: Most of the ocean has yet to be seen by anybody. It's a 0.001% has been seen. So there's this vast, beautiful, sparkling ocean wilderness full of creatures that mostly we have yet to meet, let alone know who they are and how they fit into the greater scheme of making Earth habitable.
2: I understand that you were drawn to the ocean from quite a young age. Do you remember if there's a specific moment in your early life where that spark was ignited?
0: First time I met the ocean, I got knocked over by a wave and I got tumbled around a little bit. But when my toes touched the bottom, my head came out of the water and I could breathe. I realized that was fun. And so the ocean really did get my attention, but what has held it and still excites me every time I get into the ocean, it's life. Knowing that the ocean itself, the water, is filled with life, that we're just beginning to have the capacity to see the microscopic life that are swimming around in what seems like clear water.
2: I understand it was around when you were in college that you had your first dive, your first scuba dive.
0: Yes, 1953.
2: 1953, when scuba technology was still relatively new. Can you tell us what that first dive was like, if there's a particular image or a particular feeling that you still remember?
0: The delight of actually being able to breathe underwater. It's so counterintuitive, but it seems miraculous. And then you just... quickly, at least for me, you accept that and then you start moving around and realize you can stay there and get acquainted with the creatures who are there. Fish want to see, who are you? What are you doing here? And even the big creatures like sea lions, seals, whales, they'll come over, check you out. It's kind of unnerving sometimes.
2: But fascinating, beautiful. I'm sure. Yeah. You go down into the ocean not as a tourist, but with a mission. You're a researcher, you are a writer, a speaker, and you have been doing all those things around ocean work since that very first dive. This is a big question, but I hope to have you tell us, how has the ocean changed from that day of your very first dive until now?
0: I can try. I can say that we have learned more. Since the middle of the 20th century, we've learned more because we have technology to go deep in the sea. But during the same period of time, again, it's technology that has enabled us to consume nature on a scale that is unprecedented. Half the coral reefs gone. Albatrosses and other seabirds are down to a fraction of their numbers when I started diving. I mean, some of those estimates are about half of the life that was there. Think tunas, think cod, think swordfish, think sharks. We've been able, using technology, to find, capture, kill. In the process of capturing, say, tuna, you'd capture a host of other creatures, like dolphins, that are captured right along with those that are going to market. They call this bycatch. It's legal. It's recognized that it's okay to kill a lot of things in the process of taking those that we want to take to market. So the question is, where is this taking us? What does the extraction of whales mean to the carbon cycle, to the chemistry of the planet? You've disrupted the natural systems that make Earth habitable. It just, you know, we've been chopping away, not just trees on the land, but chopping away at life in the ocean.
2: Mm-hmm.
0: You know, we need nature, but now nature needs us.
2: I'm speaking with Sylvia Earle, who's a pioneering oceanographer and explorer who has been studying the ocean for more than 7 decades. Sylvia, as I mentioned, you spent the first part of your career dedicated to studying and exploring the ocean.

0: and eventually became the first female chief scientist at the National Oceanic and Atmospheric Administration. In the past decades, though, you have been more focused on advocacy and marine protections. And related to what we were just talking about, what sparked that shift? Was it that realization of everything we as humans were doing to the oceans?
1: I don't think of myself as an advocate. I think of myself as a messenger. I get to see things that others have not. And you can't care if you don't know.
0: Mm. Yeah.
1: So that's my role, I think, to try to share the view. Now, not everybody knows what is there to be known, but the knowledge is not only there, but more accessible. Kids can carry computers in their pocket, talk to others, access information to the point where knowledge becomes universal, available, and at a time when we still have an opportunity, and we can do something about it.
0: You mentioned that knowledge about the oceans is a lot more accessible than it used to be, and more people have a better understanding of how important they are to us, although, of course, that's not a complete understanding. Where else are you seeing bright spots? Where else are you seeing momentum for ocean protection, which is something you work on a lot now?
1: Great good news. Last year, the so-called High Seas Treaty got enough nations to sign up to bring it into effect, to legally commit nations to protection of at least 30% safeguarded, a high level of protection. It's a big order because right now, high protection for the ocean applies to only about 3%. So we have to really put on the afterburners to get to 10 times more protected at the scale that is needed to really seriously reverse some of the trends that we are now experiencing, the planetary boundaries that we are transgressing through consuming or transforming nature for human purposes. Everything from excess carbon dioxide in the atmosphere to acidification of the ocean that is directly connected to that. Knowing the plastics, these innovative materials that didn't exist when I was a child. Now they're everywhere, including in the air we breathe, the water we drink in our bodies, and certainly in the ocean, this avalanche of not just plastics, but other synthetic materials, and changing the chemistry of the planet is probably not a smart thing to do, but we didn't know. I am a part of the group called the Planetary Guardians that works with the scientists about the harm we have already generated, but this being the best chance we will ever have to take what we now know, we're not just empty guessing. We have evidence that reducing fossil fuels, there can be favorable consequences.
0: You have worked tirelessly on the oceans for decades, as we have said, and you speak with some amount of optimism about our ability to change their trajectory. But right now, climate change is making ocean acidification worse. The plastics you were just talking about continue to flow into the oceans by the millions of tons every year. Biodiversity is being lost. How do you continue to forge ahead with your work and not become dispirited when the metrics don't look so great?
1: Well, I think it's starting with what I began with. We live in a time when we're the beneficiaries of all preceding human knowledge. But never before, the last half century or so, has there been this rate of accelerated learning, knowledge. We've learned more in my lifetime at the same time that we have lost more than at any other time in history. And it's the knowing that leads to caring, that leads to action. We know what to do. And while we continue to live our lives and continue basically what we've been doing, can we change? Can we find ways to inspire people to feel the privilege of being a 21st century human being? Mm. We could not know before the technology that now exists gave us the knowledge that we're in trouble, but it's not too late.

That was Sylvia Earle in conversation with my colleague Carolyn Beeler. Earle has spent more than 70 years studying and navigating for the oceans. I would call her groundbreaking, but that seems off for an oceanographer. Needless to say, she's one of the most respected marine scientists of our time. The artist you're hearing there is Amayo. He has two lifelong passions. First, the music known as Afrobeat from Nigeria, not the more modern style called Afrobeats. And his second passion, the Chinese martial art of Kung Fu. Both come together on his album, Lion Awakes.

0: Amayo was born Abraham Duke Amayo to Nigerian parents. That's the Afrobeat connection. But what about his deep interest in Kung Fu? Well, he answered that question for us last year, just after Lion Awakes was released.
1: Lion Awakes basically was inspired by, first, the tradition of lion dancing, you know, all lion dancers go through the after training, first through martial arts, and then from martial arts, and you start the dancing aspect of it. So the awakening part, I kind of just took it much further, you know. As a musician and artist, I kind of dreamt even, you know, bigger, you know. Why? What if it's Lion Awakes in Nigeria? Or what if it awakes in ancient Africa, you know? Mm. So that's kind of where my story transported me to, you know, and then I kind of explored all of our universal, you know, connectivity to the cosmos, you know.
0: This album, Lion Awakes, also honors your grandmother. She was a shaman, a medicine woman in Ghana. Tell us more about her and what you learned from her.
1: Oh, man. I would say she gave me my first, initial tools, the tools which I've used till today, you know, during the Civil War. Who were uprooted, you know, from our home.
0: Are you talking about the Biafra Civil War?
1: Yeah, during the Biafra Civil War. Mm. So I ended up in Ghana, being raised by my grandmother. You know, I was like, you know, around 10, 11, you know. Her shamanism was like, you know, combining all the spiritual, sources and assets that she had, you know, to help heal people, you know.
0: Your tune, Black Magic Sister, on Lion Awakes is definitely a nod.

0: Amayo, in this song, you've got that line, the world is right side down. I come to ask for blessings. What is the shamanic teaching here?
1: Oh, my goodness. That was like my, kind of like an ad lib from my grandmother's quotes. Because she said so many things, you know. One of the things that I could make sense out of was that, like, things that you see out there is not what you think they are. It's kind of what she was always trying to let you know. So be ready to look underneath, behind, on top, like be very investigative. And just because it appears the way it is not. So that for me was where that was coming from.

0: It's interesting. Lion Awakes merges both your music and your deep interest in martial arts. I don't know what that looks like live, but by definition, it's bound to be a serious workout for you.
1: Oh, bro. Absolutely. You study martial arts to exercise all these emotions. Emotions, it requires you to express all of it, like completely and truthfully. You know, in a lot of my songs, you know, in this, matter of fact, in this whole album, like each song, I picked on all some of those aspects of, you know, like being a good doer, you know, like even using my grandmother as the example of the exemplary of the person that I first witnessed doing good, you know, and that I aspire for that, you know, and I think this is a time for good doers to step up, you know, like good doers are always in the background, lurking, always doing good, and everyone benefits from the good that's always being done, you know. And I express that in the song Shadowless, you know. You know, the shadowless folks, you know, who are doing things behind, you know,

It was the end of an era last week in New Zealand. The last pack of racing greyhounds ran their final race. A nationwide ban on dog tracks took effect on Saturday, effectively putting an end to an activity that some New Zealanders felt was ingrained in their community. The ban was first announced in 2024 over ethical concerns and reports of mistreatment. The government has committed to finding retirement homes for an estimated 1,400 dogs. It's also pledged to support people who've lost their jobs and livelihoods. There are critics who say the ban has loopholes. Some trainers in New Zealand have taken their dogs to Australia, where racing remains legal. Also, New Zealanders can still bet on greyhound races elsewhere, and that's leading to complaints that the country still sustains the industry.

0: This is The World. I'm Marco Werman. France is known for its great food. Its cuisine is also a source of great national pride. But something heavy is tainting it, the heavy metal cadmium. Cadmium is toxic to humans. Studies show that prolonged exposure raises the risk of cancer and other diseases. And in France, there's a lot more cadmium showing up on dinner plates than the rest of Europe. It's a problem that has become something of a national concern there. The World's Jerry Haddon reports from France.
1: In summer in the French Alps, people tend to disconnect. Around meals, vacationers might talk about fashion, books, or films. You know, keeping it light. But cadmium's a big topic this year, and light cadmium is not. We're worried, of course, says a young woman named Fanny Bai. She's sitting in the shade next to a weekly outdoor produce market here in the mountain village of Embrun, holding a couple of baguettes she's just bought. We're concerned for ourselves, she says, and for our kids. When Bai says kids, she rubs her stomach, her beach ball-sized stomach. She's 8 months pregnant, first child. We try to be careful and eat local organic products, Bai says, even if it costs us more. Bai is being careful to avoid cadmium. It's a naturally occurring metal found in soil, normally in harmless quantities. The problem here is the fertilizer used on industrial farms. One study this spring, led by the French government, found that cadmium levels in the French are 3 to 4 times higher than among other Europeans. Geraldine Cairn is with France's ANSES. It's a government agency, a bit like the U.S.'s Food and Drug Administration and Environmental Protection Agency combined. There's a suspected link between exposure to cadmium and the development of certain types of cancer, she told French radio in March after the study's release, such as, she said, pancreatic cancer and bladder, breast, and prostate cancers. Not to mention kidney failure, bone deterioration, cardiovascular disease. Cadmium can really do a number on the human body. The ANSES study found nearly half of French adults have accumulated levels dangerous enough to be at risk. Cairn says in children, it's even more alarming. This is because children are more sensitive, she says. They're exposed to similar levels as adults, but since they weigh less, the impact is greater. The foods with the highest levels of cadmium, basically any products made with French-grown industrial wheat, which makes breakfast in France perhaps

0: perhaps the riskiest meal of the day. The French love salty crackers with cheese or cereal to start the day, but this is where cadmium is most concentrated. Ditto for cookies and even some industrial breads. And breaking eating habits is hard. It's complicated, says another shopper, Amandine Piquemal. We try to mix things up at breakfast, she says, to eat something other than cereal. But the cereal comes in a box already prepared, she says, and it's not always easy with the kids. Piquemal is carrying her three-year-old daughter, Athena. She says the cadmium controversy is all over French media this summer, and people are wondering why there's so much in their food. The answer, researchers and government officials say, comes from Morocco. Moroccan phosphate rock is high in cadmium. The fertilizer Morocco makes from it contains about 90 milligrams of the heavy metal per kilo. That's 50% higher than the legal limit set by the European Union in 2019. In theory, that would exclude Moroccan fertilizer from EU markets, says investigative journalist Anne-Claire Poirier. But because France's farmers have long depended on it, she says, Paris fought for a workaround. What sets Moroccan fertilizers apart is that they are inexpensive, she says, and so France is keen to continue sourcing them from Morocco. To do so, she says, France was able to negotiate an exemption from the European Union, an exemption that could end next year if a bill passing through the French parliament becomes law. But the conservative government of President Emmanuel Macron opposes it. Speaking to French public radio this summer, Agriculture Minister Annie Genevard played down the dangers from cadmium.
1: Alors, faut plus manger de viande parce que c'est mauvais pour la planète. Faut plus manger de pain.
0: So we shouldn't eat meat anymore because it's bad for the planet, she said. Should we stop eating bread, grains, pasta, or rice? We do conduct inspections to ensure food compliance, she said. France shows no sign of changing course. Last year, its International Development Agency gave a record grant, over $400 million, to the world's largest phosphate fertilizer producer, Morocco. More precisely, to a Moroccan company called OCP. Journalist Anne-Claire Poirier says the grant has two official aims, to help Morocco reduce cadmium levels in its fertilizer and to help OCP expand across Africa.
2: L'accord de prêt, il ne prévoit rien, absolument rien, sur la teneur en cadmium de ces engrais.
0: But she says the loan agreement makes no provision, absolutely none, regarding the amount of cadmium in these fertilizers. We also know that food regulations on this issue in many African countries are either very lax, she says, or non-existent. Poirier also points out that OCP had revenues topping $10 billion in 2025, hardly making it a candidate for aid. She says the real motive for France's grant is political. OCP is the most important company in the country, she says. And for France, it's important to nurture diplomatic relations with Morocco because France is losing ground in Africa. Morocco, she says, is its last remaining partner, its last open door to the continent. France's development agency did not respond to an interview request. As of airtime, France has seen relations deteriorate with most of its former colonies in North Africa and in the Sahel to the south. Whatever the motives for continuing to buy Morocco's cadmium-rich fertilizer, the scandal in France has only deepened mistrust toward the industrial food sector. Everyone's talking about cadmium in France, says local pâté vendor Moreau Maïna. But there are still so many details we don't have, especially on the role of big agribusinesses. So many things are hidden in food, she says, and also permitted. This is hardly the first food controversy to rock the French public trust.
3: We had scandals already at the end of the 19th century.
0: Sophie Thiron is a sociologist at the Toulouse Jean Jaurès University in France and an expert on food anxieties. She has a long list of industrial food scandals and cover-ups that eventually have come to light. Tainted wine in the 1970s, powdered baby's milk in the 80s, horse meat in lasagna in 2013. It's all created confusion about what's safe to eat and what's not.
3: An influencer on Instagram will tell you, okay, you have to eat that. The government tells you, you have to eat this. And your doctor, he will say, okay, no, you have to eat that. And this, all the different discourses, it creates a lack of rule because you have so many rules, you don't know which one to follow anymore.
0: It's a confusing food cacophony, she says, that now includes cadmium, which, by the way, is not going away anytime soon. Even if Moroccan fertilizers are banned in France beginning next year, it will take several years for the cadmium already in the soil to dissipate, and cadmium in the human body

0: This is Asian View from NHK World Japan. I'm Eriko Kojima. Two employees who died in an explosion at a shopping mall in a Japanese town that was struck by last week's huge earthquake have been told to go back into the building to put cash in a safe. They have been evacuated from the mall after the quake. That's according to the operator of the store where they worked. The explosion that ripped through the Aeon Mall Kumamoto in the town of Kashima left seven people dead. They include the two employees of variety store chain Habita, who were told to go back into the building about 50 minutes after the 7.1 magnitude earthquake struck. The order apparently came from a manager. The operator of the chain says the firm has apologized to the bereaved family members and admits the instruction was inappropriate. Myanmar's military-backed government says pro-democracy leader Aung San Suu Kyi has met with a representative of the International Committee of the Red Cross. It said ICRC resident representative to Myanmar, Arnaud de Bock, visited Aung San Suu Kyi in the capital city of Naypyidaw on Monday. Photos published with the announcement include an image of the two shaking hands. Another photo shows Aung San Suu Kyi cutting a birthday cake in an apparent celebration of her 81st birthday in June. Aung San Suu Kyi has been detained since the military seized power in a coup in 2021. She was convicted of corruption and other charges in a trial held under military rule. Kim Eris, Aung San Suu Kyi's younger son, says he welcomes the reports of the meeting. He called it the first positive development concerning his mother in more than 5 years. He called for independently verified information about her well-being and her immediate and unconditional release. This is NHK World Japan.
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5: From CBC News, The World This Hour, I'm Claude Feig. Former CBC News anchor Lloyd Robertson has passed away. His death was first reported by CTV and was confirmed by a family member to CBC News. The Stratford, Ontario native joined Canada's public broadcaster in 1976 and anchored the National for 6 years. He then moved to rival CTV News to become chief news anchor and held the role for over three decades before stepping aside in 2011. Robertson won numerous industry awards and was also inducted as an officer into the Order of Canada in 1997 and into the Canadian News Hall of Fame in 2016. Lloyd Robertson was 92. To Ukraine. Overnight Russian airstrikes near Ukraine's capital have killed 14 people and injured 27 others. According to emergency services, the ballistic missile attacks near Kyiv also damaged a number of warehouses and logistics hubs in the region. Russian defense claims the warehouses were being used for military purposes. Russia also says it hit three cargo vessels near Odessa. U.S. President Donald

0: Trump remains hopeful of a resolution with Iran to reopen the Strait of Hormuz. The president made the comments Tuesday night during a fundraising trip through California and Las Vegas.
1: We're moving along very nice. We'll find out. We'll know in 48 hours.
0: The Strait of Hormuz waterway is the world's most critical energy transit choke point. Qatar said on Tuesday mediators were making progress in efforts to end the U.S.-Iran war. Trump has threatened repeated attacks on Iran if the strait is not reopened. Canadian health officials are sounding the alarm about global funding cuts for HIV programs and what it could mean for the rising rate of new HIV infections. In response, doctors in Calgary are launching a national consortium. And as the CBC's Karina Zapata reports, the goal is to create preventive solutions before it's too late.
2: This has the potential to result in a resurgence of the HIV epidemic.
3: Infectious disease physician Dr. Raynell Lang sounding the alarm about funding cuts by the U.S. and other international donors, which she says has led to less HIV testing, prevention, and care in many low- and middle-income countries.
2: Because of the lack of access to services and care, people are maybe migrating with little or much less medications.
3: It's why she's working to bring doctors, researchers, organizations, and HIV-positive Canadians together. The consortium is calling on federal and provincial governments to do a better job of educating migrants and newcomers on HIV resources available here. Dr. John Gill, medical director of the Southern Alberta HIV Clinic, is helping lead the group.
4: We cannot be complacent that this will not directly or indirectly affect us.
3: Health Canada says it continues to work with partners, including the provinces and territories, on tackling the public health issue. Karina Zapata, CBC News. Calgary.
0: AI could soon be helping people in a profession steeped in traditional methods. Agriculture. Max Bacco tells us more.
5: Farmers are paying more for almost everything, including feed, fertilizer, and fuel to run their operations. So for people like Scott Neary, who runs an indoor farm in St. John's, technology is a lifeline.
6: So if we're not finding ways to not only increase our own competitiveness, but also stay competitive, then I think that's going to be a big problem for food security. So I think that's why it's so important for people not only to want to adopt AI, but for them to almost need to adopt AI.
5: Kelly Bronson, an agriculture and AI expert at the University of Ottawa, says artificial intelligence won't solve that fundamental problem in the food system.
7: We have tried and true methods for generating food, more local and community-based food security in ways that don't harm the environment.
5: Max Bacco, CBC News. St. John's.
0: And that is your world this hour. For CBC News, I'm Claude Faye.
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9: Well, it's that time of the year where music fans start debating the song of the summer. But when you actually listen to some of the tunes at the top of the charts, well, they don't exactly sound like traditional fun in the sun tracks. 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I'm Emil Niazi, sitting in for Elamine Abdel-Mahmoud. This is Commotion. Emily Handscap, Carl Wilson, and Rihanna Cruz are here to get into this. Welcome back to the show, Everyone.
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0: It's so hard not to sing along with that song. That's Ella Langley and her massive hit, Choosin' Texas. Now, this song is everywhere, including at our house, in my car. Everyone from our two-year-old to my husband plays it over and over and over again. And if you're judging just by the metrics alone, it's definitely the song of the summer. But obviously, listening to it, this is a moody ballad. It's about losing love. It's about drinking in your, you know, I was going to say in your truck, but don't drink in your truck, for God's sake. The point is, it is a sad as heck song. And this song actually came out last October, but it has spent 40 weeks on the charts overall. Emily, what is the secret to this song's special sauce? And why does it have such staying power?
1: I think

0: there's this irresistibility to it. And I think that all comes down to comfort. And, you know, there's two parts of that. First of all, in context of this, you know, country boom that we're continuing mm-hmm. to see, there's such an appetite for that. And yeah. certainly, you know, in terms of like the checklist of country items, we've got, you know, the Abilene mention, we've got the twangy heartbreak, mm-hmm. cowboys breaking your hearts and Jack Daniels, you know, yeah. in a certain way that there's comfort in the familiar. And I think that's what we're really seeing is like maybe there isn't as much of an appetite in the mainstream right now for something more challenging. So this is just hitting the marks that we know and love. And so I think it was smart on Elle Langley's part to lean into what we love, like you said, from your two-year-old to your husband. It's accessible and easy listening for everyone.
1: Yes. It has this like nostalgic melancholy that is immediately recognizable. Like I feel like I've heard this song mm-hmm. a million times. The very first time I heard it, I was like, oh, this lives in my heart. And Carl, I saw you nodding along. Do you agree with what Emily's saying here about why this song just sort of like has hit so hard?
2: Yeah, I think that, I would have penned it more to be a sort of song of the spring, mm-hmm. which is when it kind of first hit the top of the charts. And it has that kind of rainy Sunday kind of feeling about it. But I do think it connects with summer in the sense that there is that nostalgic kind of yearning about it. And if you look at some of the other songs around it on the charts, you know, Taylor Swift's I Knew It, I Knew You has a similar kind of throwback feel, and Olivia Dean's couple of songs that mm-hmm. have been big in the past couple of months. They also have that kind of retro yearning thing. I think it's also important at the beginning of this conversation to say there doesn't have to be a song of the summer exactly, right? That's a construction that we talk about, but different years are different, you know. Some years, like 2024, you have a couple of songs of the summer. And I would say last year we didn't really, you know, we did On Paper with Ordinary, but not so much in our hearts. But no matter what the charts say, you know, I think the things that we look at as contenders, the music and the culture still happen. And whether or not there's one that we're going to remember as like the song of this summer years from now, it still tells us a lot about what's happening now to look at these different candidates.
1: Yeah, definitely. I mean, now Rihanna, I know Carl just said there doesn't have to be a song of the summer, but does this song feel like is that vibe? Like, I mean, people are embracing it, even though it's sad. By the way, this is like a song I play in my car to get hyped up, which tells you a lot about the type of person that I am. But, you know, yearning can be powerful and very summer.
3: Totally. I mean, yearning is the summer feeling, I feel like. And I think everybody is really saying what is true is that, like, the summer is a time for, like, yearning nostalgia. We love that in our summer songs. You know, even like a bona fide candidate like Sabrina Carpenter's Espresso from a couple of years ago has that retro disco feel to it, you know, that kind of grounds us as we move into the fall months. I think especially for the back half of the summer, like August, when things start getting like a little scary, you know, you get like summer scaries. Mm-hmm. I could see this fitting in particularly well.
1: Yes, please. I mean, it's the beginning of August and I'm already like,
3: summer is over. Exactly. This fits the vibe.
1: So if we scroll a few spots below Elle Langley on the Billboard charts, you will find this song.

0: from her brand new album Petals. This is Ariana Grande with the song Hate That I Made You Love Me, which currently sits in the top 10 in the Canada and the US. And again, beautiful track. You know, we're all like slowly not bopping our heads, but moving our heads for sure. It doesn't scream summer bop, Emily. But what do you make of Ariana's decision to lead with this single in this moment?
1: Yeah, I think I see this twofold. I mean, one, I think with the level of celebrity, like a pop star like Ariana, when we know so much about her personal life, it would feel incredibly disingenuous for her to come out with a bunch of pop bangers about how great life is. One, when that doesn't echo the world that we're in right now. And two, when we know for a fact she's going through some tough personal times, you know, with separation and relationship and et cetera, things we don't even know. Mm-hmm. So I think that that celebrity aspect is one part of it. Mm-hmm. But I also think, like, you think of like escapism in music. I don't want to escape from the summer. It's probably the only season I don't want to escape from. Yeah. So if it's something is too happy, you know, like the times right now are, it like there can't be too much of a juxtaposition

0: juxtaposition there. Like, when I come back to reality and that escapist music, I don't want to come back to this sad reality. I think it actually feels better when it's like the relatability of a sad song of the summer, when summer's been pretty sad. The world's not in the greatest state right now. Yeah. So sad feels good. Sad feels right now.
1: That's true. It's a little bit like a collective sort of like
0: let's
1: crawling.
0: Cry together.
1: Yes, let's cry together. I get it.
0: Yeah.
1: You know, the song is sad. The vibe is sad. Let's hear from another pop star who recently marked her big return.

0: That's Charlie XCX with SS26 from her new album, Music, Fashion, Film. Now, Carl, a couple of years ago, it was Brat Summer. The vibe was obviously very different with that album. And, you know, in that sort of moment, we were talking about, like, artists like Chapel Roan, Sabrina Carpenter, and Charlie XCX, and how they were bringing this, like, fun, positive, new energy to pop music. It was sort of like a new heyday. And here we are 2 years later, Charlie singing about the end of the world. We're all crying, as Emily said. What, Carl, how do you account for this kind of like vibe shift?
1: Well, I mean, it's not too mysterious, I don't think. You know, I think in like 23 and 24, we were coming out of the pandemic and there was this new energy and, dare I say, even a little bit of hopefulness about where we were headed next. And none of that panned out so well. And that energy has kind of dissipated, you know, whether it's the restraint of the affordability crisis or, you know, what happened in later 2024 in the US election and the effect that that's had around the world. There's definitely been a shift. And, you know, when you think about earlier this year, you know, if you think back to the wintertime, we were talking about 2026 as a year of protest music.
0: Right.
1: And I think that that's reflected somewhat in the music that's been coming out for the summer. And Charlie XCX is prominent among that, you know, which is going a little bit from brat to rebel. Hopefully, I mean, that might be putting too positive a spin on it.
0: Perhaps, but you know,
1: but I think that's there. And, you know, I'm grateful for that in the music right now.
0: A rebel in the making, maybe.
1: Yeah.
0: Rihanna, when you go out in the world these days, you know, what songs are you hearing? Does the reality match the charts? And, you know, I remember in the pandemic, there was this big piece in The Cut about the vibe shift and how we all sort of did feel that things had changed for the worse. And I'm wondering if you're catching a similar sort of energy these days.
2: Oh, totally. I mean, I'm on the younger side of things, you know. I think there's a general undercurrent among young people right now that is very doom and gloom. You know, nobody is really excited about the future. A lot of us don't even know if there will be a future due to climate crisis and everything else that is also a crisis. So I don't know, the vibe is dour, and I think the music that's popping off reflects that. I will say when I go out in the world, I personally am choosing something a little bit more upbeat, a little bit more exciting. But I do think there is a lot of resonance to this music, and people are connecting with it because the vibes match so cleanly to what we are feeling. When Charlie says nothing will save us, not music, fashion, or film, it kind of brings words to a sentiment that a lot of people, young or otherwise, have been having over the past few years.
0: Yeah. Rihanna, picking up on something Carl was saying about this idea of protest music, you know, I do feel like since you are a representative of kind of like the Gen Zs, is there an artist that you see from your generation that's really picking up that mantle of protest music that represents kind of, you know, not just that feeling of hopelessness and anger, but also of, you know, some sort of possible change, you know?
2: I'm still waiting. I mean, I don't know, the irony poisoned Gen Z person in me is like Addison Rae, but generally I feel like
0: you just blew my mind with that, but
2: well, I think there is something to a lot of the Gen Z artists that are emerging, you know, artists targeted at millennials and people

0: people younger than that leading into this hedonistic approach, like I think a Slater, for instance, you know, kind of focusing not on the doom and gloom, but how are we going to combat the doom and gloom? Mm. And I think there really is power in that. And I think that's why, like, this year has been the year of someone like Slater, whose music is very about the impulses that we have to combat the sad. You know, it's not just leaning into the sad. It's like, okay, like, I want beat up Chanel's, you know, like vintage Celine, that vibe. And I think that is what is resonating, perhaps off the charts.
1: Right. Beat up Chanel's. What about just like Converse or something like that, Emily?
2: Yeah,
1: Emily, I saw you nodding along. Is there someone that you look to that seems to be picking up that flame?
3: Yeah, I mean, I think the Slater example is a good one, and it's sort of like, I mean, I think Charlie is that person for me, from where I'm sitting, mm-hmm. in terms of someone who, you know, she owns her privilege. You know, I am front row with the fashion show, but the runway is going to hell. You know, it's like we're all in it together. And I think that Charlie is someone who is flipping the script on even her own brat narrative of like, I'm on top of the world, to like, I mean, one of my songs of the summer is a duet with David Cronenberg about how everybody dies, you know, and that's Charlie. And you know, it's just such a beautiful piece of pop, and that is really subversive. So Charlie is that for me, for sure.
1: Okay. Well, picking up on that, it's so interesting to sit here and chat with you guys about sad songs. I'm Emil Niazi, sitting in for Elamine Abdel-Mahmoud. This is Commotion. As I mentioned, we're talking about the songs of the summer with Emily Hanscap, Rianna Cruz, and Carl Wilson, and why the mood has shifted so bleakly this summer for some of the songs on the charts. And we've been talking about the big singles, but let's look at the album charts, where this record recently debuted at number one in both Canada and the US.

0: from her new album, Daughter from Hell. That's Gracie Abrams with the song Hit the Wall. Emily, when you listen to that record, how do you think it fits into this like pantheon of sad girl summer?
1: I think it fits on paper, but I don't think we're going to be talking about this Gracie Abrams album in a few months from now. It is very forgettable. Mm. I think we're talking about comfort. I think a lot of like nostalgia, and artists are trying to lean into that. So yeah. Ella Langley is an example of how that was, you know, was successful. And here we see Gracie just leaning into comfort and the same old, to the point that it becomes actually just like Melba Toast pop. Like there's nothing particular about it. So I don't think that this fits in. I don't think that it's exceptional. I don't think it's terrible, but I don't think it's exceptional. So I think it's too navel-gazy for it to be, have that relatability and that comfort that we crave, not only in a song in the summer, but in a, you know, a pop album that has any resonance. I'm sorry, Gracie Abrams fans, but I'm not one of you.
0: I love the example of Melba Toast. I've always used that. You know, it is a dry cracker. What more can you say about
1: it? It's a dry
0: cracker. We've been talking about sad girls, but, you know, you got to point out that Rap's original Sad Boy is also having a bit of a moment with this song.

0: you. Rihanna, how does this song meet the moment?
1: I think this is the song that I have heard the most outside this summer. Mm. And maybe it's just, you know, the communities that, like, I'm hanging out with, the spaces that I'm in. But this is, to me, the song of the summer. And I think there's resonance to the fact that every part of STFU is a hook. It's just all hooks, top to bottom, gets stuck in your head. I've heard it, you know, playing out of car speakers. I've heard it on the radio. I've heard it at friends' parties, which to me is kind of the marker of the song that is, like, dominating, you know, culture writ large this year. You know, I don't know. Choosing Texas is great, and I love it, and I think it's a good song, but... Mm-hmm. STFU is the one that I am hearing out in the streets, and that to me speaks to, I don't know, A, people's hunger for hip-hop,
0: yeah.
1: I think, you know, as country continues to dominate the charts, and, you know, pop is having this resurgence in the back half of the 2020s, hip-hop has kind of fallen to the wayside.

0: in terms of chart dominance. Mm-hmm. And I think the popularity of this song shows that people are hungry for that sound. People are hungry for hooks. And people are hungry for I Follow Rivers by Leaky Lee because it's the same.
1: Oh, Emily, I saw you nodding along once again. Why do you think that STFU in particular does do all of that?
2: Well, it's like we're talking about is it leans into the nostalgia of it that you need. So it's a familiarity. It's not a completely new thing. And yet, like, Drake is a song of the summer king because he makes these songs that are, like Rihanna said, you hear them pouring out of car windows, you hear them out in, you know, at backyard barbecues, you hear them in every setting. They fit in and they take the vibe up, and I think that's what a song of the summer should do too. Yes, we like to cry because it's a time to cry and there's a lot to cry about, but it's also nice to have a song in the background or the foreground that just kind of brings that vibe up. And that's what Drake does, and that's what he does with this song big time.
1: Carl, I know it's hard to escape the doom and gloom in the world right now, but what do you want out of your summer listening this year? You know, where are you turning your finely tuned ears?
3: Well, you know, I'm an old Gen X post-punk, so it can be as dark as you want, and I'm happy with that. But if I am looking for escapism, I feel like Drake gives you that in sort of 10-second first, but then when you add it all together, you get the same old whiny misogyny, and that is not an escape that I'm that interested in. I mean, I'd rather, if we're looking at hip hop, which I agree is thin this year, Spend That by Young Miami is a single this summer that I've been pretty excited to hear. And, you know, we should talk about the, like, four or five songs that Zara Larsson from Sweden is on that have all orbited around this sort of Songs of Summer discussion. And yeah, that would be a place to look. And on the other hand, you know, I think maybe it's not in the music so much this year. And for real unifying escapes of this summer, you know, maybe we should be looking at the World Cup and The Odyssey and any other movie that Zendaya is in. You know, there have been things that have culturally brought us together, but I'm not sure that the summer soundtrack has so much this year.
1: Actually, you know, on that, Carl, I saw the new Spider-Man movie last night and clocked that it was so emotional, probably one of the most emotional superhero movies I've seen. And it really sat in the, like, heartache and longing and yearning. And I was like, I know that this is one of the biggest movies that made $1 billion on the weekend, but it's just a very, like, again, reflective piece of media of the moment of where you're just like, you're not coming out being like, yes, crash, bang, boom. You're like crying because Tom Holland can't be with his beautiful girlfriend Zendaya.
2: That's magic.
1: So even the movies, I mean, you can't necessarily escape kind of like what the vibe is. I want to get into some of your personal picks for songs of the summer. Who should we be listening to besides Ella Langley, of course, Emily? Let's start with your pick. We're going to hear a little bit of it.

0: Okay, Emily, talk to me about this one. Who are we listening to? What is it called? What is the vibe?
1: We are listening to Expectations by Olivia Rodrigo. I'm gonna stand 10 toes down and say this is my favorite pop song of the year so far. I think this is a perfectly crafted pop song. This is a perfect pop song. It does lean into the heartbreak. So it's not, like I was saying, it's not escapism to the point that you can't relate to it, but it's heartbreak with expectations. Now we're setting standards. Now we respect ourselves. It's like, you know, women beating their chest anthem. I just love this side of Olivia. This has absolutely been my song this summer. If it was the old iTunes days with the amount of listens you had, this would be number one with an embarrassing amount of listens. This is my song of the summer. One of my songs of the year so far.
0: Wow. Okay. I love that. And I love the iTunes reference. I'm trying to get my old iPod Touch out. So, like, you know, I feel what you're putting down. Rihanna, listen to your pick.

0: with Danceteria. What do you love about this song, Rihanna?
1: Oh, man, what's not to love? I think, you know, we've been speaking about the

0: you know, summer of bummers, right? That every big song this summer is kind of depressing. It's pensive. It makes you think. I personally, I don't know, like, I'm gay, so I want something that makes me dance. And I want something that I hear at the clubs, and I want something that I could get down to. And I lean more towards escapist tendencies. And so this song for me has emerged as the contender that I have heard everywhere in my side of the world. And I love that Madonna is being self-reflective. I think this song is just hooks top to bottom. I mean, again, with STFU and this one, you know, there's a trend emerging in what I like to listen to. I don't know. I love how self-reflective Madonna is being. And I love that it's a hook and it gets stuck in my head. And she interpolates Walk on the Wild Side by Lou Reed. She speaks about her close friends, Martin Burgoyne and Debbie Mazur. Like, for a Madonna fan like me, there's so much to love.
1: Yes, exactly. It's layered with the history. It's got the context. I love this song, too.
0: Exactly. It is a song that exists in the context.
1: Carl, let's hear your selection. That's Phoebe Bridgers with Lost Boys. Carl, why is this your pick?
2: Well, you know, Phoebe Bridgers is coming out next week with her first new album in 6 years. And when this first came out, I was a little bit on the fence about it. But with further listening and different performances of hers from it, it's really come to seem like a really profound song about aging and gender and a bunch of other topics and creativity, in ways that have kind of sunk in deep with me. And I'm anticipating that it'll just be one of many songs from this new album that do that. But there, I think, you know, we were talking about those dog days of August and the holding on to the sort of precious but fleeting moments of late summer. And I think that's the kind of mood that this song particularly evokes for me.
1: Yes, absolutely, Carl. I was going to say this is one of those songs that I like hear in August and then I play into September and October.
2: Yeah,
1: and I'm like making a stew and suddenly like it reminds me a little bit of summer, but it takes me into the fall. Well, thank you all so much for speaking with me about this today. I can't wait to go and make a playlist of like sad summer songs to hear in the car on the way home. Emily Hanscap is a freelance music journalist based in Toronto. Rihanna Cruz is a freelance music journalist and podcaster based in Los Angeles. Carl Wilson is the music critic at Slate and publishes a Substack culture newsletter. He is also in Toronto. And that's it for the podcast today. I'm Emil Niazi, sitting in for Elamine Abdel Mahmoud. Thank you for listening.
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4: I'm Pia Chattopadhyay, host of the Sunday Magazine. 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

0: Once a month on the Sunday Magazine, we take a breather from it all to have a little fun and put our brains to the test in a series of word games. And every Friday this summer, we're bringing you all of the action from our latest season. So here's how it works. I face off against a special guest as well as a super smart listener who earned the chance to play by answering our audience challenge. We play three rounds of games devised by our puzzle maestro, Peter Brown. And you can play at home. So let's get to it. Here is January's edition of That's Puzzling, which we played just a few weeks before the Milano Cortina Winter Olympics kicked off.
1: All right, Pia and everyone else, I recommend you use pen and paper today. We are playing anagrams and plus one. So in both of those games, pen and paper will be very helpful. Pia, let's meet your first opponents. First, someone who knows a few things about competing on the biggest stage. Next month, she will host CBC's coverage of the Olympic Winter Games.

0: She has covered basketball, soccer, hockey, six other Olympics, and just published a memoir called Just Call Me Andy, Sports Stories from a Trailblazer. It is none other than Andy Petrillo. Hello, Andy.
1: Well, I can only hope that my play can live up to that introduction. Thank you. Hello, everyone.
0: Andy, this is a coincidence, but I have to say, first of all, I play the New York Times spelling bee. I don't know if you do, where you try to make words out of the letters they give you. And your name is anagram heaven. If you rearrange the letters in Andy Petrillo, you get a lot of interesting ones. You get point rallied, which is kind of sportsy. You get Andy low triple, which is good for big weight. Two more. You get Andy pie troll. So you're trolling baked goods. And I'm worried about this one. Dial Interpol.
1: Oh, no.
2: Well, wait. Wow.
1: There's another life that
2: you know what this
1: shared.
2: Has? First of all, you have four forthcoming books because they can all be called one of those.
1: Exactly. Yeah.
2: Also, Peter, is there like something on the internet where we can plug in our names and they come up with anagrams of our names?
0: Yeah. Look for an anagram generator.
2: Yes, because Chattopadda is probably, maybe it won't do well.
0: Well, it's got
2: lots of letters.
0: I know it's got chatty in there, so it'll have that. Oh, I almost ran yours, and then I thought, no, I will leave that delightful surprise to Pia.
2: I'm doing it right after we're done this, by the way.
0: As you think about the Olympics, what are you looking forward to the most?
1: Oh, it's how it brings everyone together. Mm. At the end of the day, the Olympics, they do that, and I know it may just sound so cliche and mushy, but I've seen it. Everything is doom and gloom. Until the Olympics starts and suddenly you want to follow this athlete's story. There's pride in, yes, them representing Canada. But then when you humanize an athlete, even athletes from other countries, you find their story fascinating. You can't help but root for them. That's what I love about the Olympics. It really does act like a glue.
0: Especially, I particularly love, and no disrespect to people who do luge, but I don't know who's doing luge. But when I'm watching the luge final and there's a Canadian in there, I am on fire with excitement for that sport.
1: Sports that you normally wouldn't even know anything about, and you may still not know anything about it when you're watching it at the Olympics. You're right. You put that Canadian flag on and you're like, I'm cheering for you, buddy.
2: Yeah, going down there. You know what I always find interesting about, like, luge, for example? I shouldn't pick on luge, but it's one example. I'm always, how did your kid get into that, right? It's like, was your kid doing, I don't know, track and field, and someone's like, I don't know anything about luge, so I won't make the right analogy here, but your kid seems like they can lie down on their back very steadily. I don't know, Andy. This is why I'm not a sports
1: I'm going to keep my thoughts in my head. Some things I will not say out loud. Mm-hmm. But you're onto something, because especially in bobsleigh, oftentimes even in skeleton, the sliding sports, these are athletes who have powerful lower bodies, right? So they either come from track, they come from football, and it's pushing, being able to push off the start line. And then you jump on a sled, and then you just got to steer that thing as fast as you can.
0: Mm-hmm. So that is our second competitor, Andy Petrillo. Our final competitor won their spot in today's game by entering our listener challenge. We challenged you to invent a word for the person on your street who leaves their Christmas decorations up all year round. And our winning word is...
3: Ludicrousness.
0: Ludicrousness. That is our winning listener, Jennifer Goddard, in Annapolis Royal, Nova Scotia. Jennifer, what do we need to know about ludicrousness?
3: To be fair, I have a bit of a disclaimer, and that is that the word ludicrous, okay, if we use it these days, especially these days, if you call someone ludicrous, they're foolish or stupid or obnoxious or whatever. It's wildly derogatory. So I was feeling it was a bit harsh after I wrote it. But anyways, I went back to the original definition of ludicrous. And based on the root ludi or ludi, which meant games or play, really the original definition was simply amusing or playful.
0: Oh.
3: So my disclaimer is, if it makes you happy to keep your Christmas stuff all year round, by all means, knock yourself out, enjoy. Who am I to judge? So I don't want the judgy definition of ludicrous. I want the original one.
0: I enjoy meeting people who care what words mean. Because
1: imagine that.
0: Haven't we all heard the phone was literally ringing off the hook? Nope, it literally was not.
2: Wouldn't that be cool if we had phones that literally popped itself up?
0: When phones used to have hooks. Jennifer, we get a lot of winning entries from Nova Scotia. Do you have any theories about why Nova Scotians are particularly good at puzzling?
3: Well, this may be a bit of a leap intellectually, but because I'm

0: from away Nova Scotian. I'm from Montreal originally, and I moved here in 2021. And what hits you immediately is the famous Maritimer niceness. And what that means to me is there's an openness. They love music. They love play. They love laughing. They're friendly to strangers. So my theory is that that openness makes them open to games and open to learning stuff and open to new things and fun games like That's Puzzling.
1: I like it.
2: I like it. So they are just engaged and delighted by the different facets of life.
0: Indeed. Yep.
2: How many years do you have to live there before you can say we when you're talking about Nova Scotians?
0: Oh, I don't know if I'm allowed to say we, but I say we anyway.
1: I think once you're come from away, you're come from away. Yeah.
0: I know.
2: All right. I'm about to launch the game, but I'm going to ask Andy for a favor.
3: Oh, geez.
2: Just to make me feel a little bit big time here, I'm wondering if you could launch our game by throwing to me at the puzzling venue. You can do it any way you want. You know, our players are Andy, a seasoned pro, trying something new. Pia, who is the Michael Jordan of this. Jennifer, the Cinderella story. In any way you want, can you say next up on the Sunday Magazine, we're going to the puzzling venue. Peter Brown, take it away.
3: Okay, I'm going to do this. Girl. Here we go. This is the final of the puzzling game. So where else should we be but the puzzling venue? I will be competing. I will be trying to take down Pia, Jennifer, and the quizmaster himself from the venue, Mr. Peter Brown.
2: Thanks, Andy. We have the capacity crowd of one in this studio, and everyone is ready to play.
3: And the crowd goes wild.
2: And the crowd goes mild here in the studio. Andy, Jennifer, Pia, listeners, let's play That's Puzzling. We're starting today with a quick round of anagrams. I'm going to give you a word and ask you to rearrange those letters to make another word. If you solve that first word quickly enough, I'll give you another anagram using the same letters, so you can score an extra point. So, for example, if I gave you the word one, W-O-N, and asked you to rearrange those letters to make a word that means presently, the answer is now, N-O-W. If there's still time on the clock, I will say, same letters, make a word for possess. That second answer would be own, O-W-N. You can score 1 point or two or none. That example was quite easy. Those were three-letter words. For this round, we are playing five-letter words. We're racing the clock, so go as fast as you can when you hear this. Your time is up. If you haven't answered before the buzzer, it doesn't count. Pia.
1: Yes.
2: Unlike in baseball, the home team bats first, so you're up. Your starting word?
3: I'm Okamoto.
2: You can't spell Okamoto without OK. Your starting word is resin. R-E-S-I-N.
1: R-E-S-I-N. Okay, writing that down.
2: Rearrange the letters in resin to make a word that means wash.
1: Oh, my God.
3: Oh, I know this.
1: No, I know the next one. A wash? Oh, my God.
2: It's a cycle on your laundry machine.
1: Rinse.
2: Same letters make a word for alarm sound.
1: Yeah, siren.
2: I'm going to go to the judges. Say Pia answered in time, started beginning her answer before the buzzer. Pia, 2 points for two. You may now exhale. Andy, you're next.
3: Oh, I had hers, though. Can I just piggyback off of that?
2: I don't see any reason why not. Your starting word is resin. Your starting word, Andy, is stale, S-T-A-L-E. Rearrange the letters in stale to make a word that means run off with or make off with.
3: Oh, geez.
2: To take something that isn't yours.
3: Steal.
2: Same letters to make a word that means smallest.
3: Least.
2: Yes. 2 points for Pia, 2 points for Andy. We turn to Jennifer. Jennifer, your starting word is taser. T-A-S-E-R.
0: Mm-hmm.
2: Rearrange those letters to make a word that means rips.
0: Tears.
2: Same letters make a word that means gaze or ogle.
0: Stare.
2: Yes, that's how you do it.
3: Oh, she's good.
1: I know.
2: Absolutely. Pia, 2 points. Andy, 2 points. Jennifer, 2 points. We're all tied going into round two. Today we're playing plus one. In this game, we're looking for two words. The words will be identical, except the second word has one added letter. That's the plus one. So, for example, If I ask you to take a word that means consume and add a letter to make a word for tidy, consume and tidy, the correct answer would be eat and neat. Eat means consume. You add an N at the beginning to get neat for tidy. The added letter could go at the beginning of the word or the end or in the middle. Let me remind you, if anyone's nervous at this point, there is a hint available for either the first or the second word in the answer. These are worth 2 points, and if you miss, your opponents will get a chance to steal. Jennifer, you're strong out of the blocks. You're going first in this round. Here we go. Take a word for a kind of tree and add a letter to make a word for backbone.
0: Pine and spine.
1: Oh, my goodness.
2: That is absolutely right, Jennifer. No hints needed.
1: You should see Andy and my faces.
3: I'm panicking.
1: Yeah.
3: Panicking right now.
2: Jennifer got it right. The tree is pine. You add an S to get spine for backbone. Andy, remembering that hints are available, your challenge is to take a different kind of tree. Yes, there's a theme in this round. A different kind of tree. Add a letter to get a word that means blaze.
3: Oh, my goodness. Fire? Smoke? Oak? Smoke? No.
2: Can you subtract a letter from fire to get a kind of tree?
3: Fire. Tire.
1: Write it down. Write down fire.
3: Fire.
1: And then look at it.
3: Oh, my goodness. I rife? What? I don't know.
1: Kind of tree. Kind of tree, Andy.
3: Fir.
1: You can do this.
2: There it is. I have never heard you this flustered, Andy.
3: My heart is pounding through my chest. Suddenly, I thought, how many trees exist in this world?
1: I'm not a botanist. I don't know.
2: This will be a chapter for your new book, Why Did I Agree to This?
1: Her intensity, I love Andy on air. I don't know if I'll offer, but I'm sitting across from her in the studio, and her intensity, I don't know what it's doing to me, but it ain't good, my friend.
3: No, I panicked. I wrote down fire so hard on this page, I ripped it. Okay, we're calm now.
2: Andy did get there. The tree is fir, and blaze is fire. All right, Pia, we're going to have a tree again, but let me be clear on this. The tree will be the second word this time.
1: Okay, I think I need a blood pressure monitor. I might be in the stroke zone.
2: Pia? Oh,
1: kind of tree.
2: So you're going to end up with a kind of tree after you add the letter.
1: I've written down kind of tree and then help in large letters.
2: Your challenge is to take a word for friend.
1: Friend.
2: Add a letter to get another kind of tree.
1: Okay, a friend. Okay, bud. Pal.
2: Keep going.
1: Oh, gosh. Emmy.
0: Pick me.
2: By keep going, I meant you're on the right track.
1: Oh, buddy.
2: Nope, back one.
1: Pal. Pal. And so a kind of tree.
2: Can you add an...
0: Yes.
1: Okay, I got to add a something somewhere. Opal? No, that's now I'm thinking of opalite. Oh gosh. Mm. Okay, I need a hint for the kind of tree.
2: You'd expect to see them in Hawaii.
1: Oh, palm.
2: That's right, Pia. Friend is pal. Add an M at the end to get palm as the kind of tree. All right, at the end of two rounds, no one has missed anything. The score. Andy has 4, Pia has 4, Jennifer has 4. Now we find out who has the stuff of champions. Mm. I'm trying to sound Olympic-y.
1: This is maybe why they don't send you. Just no offense.
2: Is that the reason? I wondered what the reason was. I thought it might be qualifications or knowledge or work ethic, but it's something else.
1: Yes. Yeah. Mm.
2: The good news is we're playing the same game, plus one again. The bad news is I think these ones are harder than the last round. These are worth 2 points. Hints are available. Steals are possible. We're going to start with Pia. Take a word that means respectable. Respectable.
1: Yeah.
2: Add a letter to get a word that means thrive.
1: Oh, boy. Thrive. Respectable. Okay. Respectable and thrive. Thrive might mean soar. I'm going to need a clue. 100%. And the thing is when you said respectable, I was like, 100%, that's where I'm going to take the clue. Okay. But then you said thrive. And I'm like, so I don't know which half I should take it for. I feel like respectable is going to be tricky.
2: Okay. Also a kind of noun.
1: Oh, is that helpful?
2: It is.
1: Oh, Jennifer, not oh. Not that assuring I know what this is. Okay, respectable, also a kind of noun.
2: What kinds of nouns are there?
3: Person, place,

0: thing.
1: Thank you, Andy. That's what I was
0: saying. Noun is a person, place, or thing.
1: Thank you. What kinds of nouns? Person, place, or thing? Yes. What does that even
2: so
1: mean?
2: So there are nouns like chair, and there are nouns like Peter.
1: Yeah. Name? Yeah. Person, place, or thing. None of those are a place. Andy, what are we going
0: to... I don't know. You need Jennifer on this one. She's just... I can hear her tapping her foot. She's so anxious to get in.
3: A little bit. Yeah, a little bit.
1: I don't... I have absolutely also a kind of noun, and a kind of noun is a name. I am so not in any kind of sporting ring on this. I'm not even a spectator. I am like... outside of the venue on a cold winter's day without a jacket. In other words, I have zero clue.
2: All right.
3: No.
2: Luck of the draw. Andy, you get first chance to steal. Do you happen to know it? Or is Jennifer going to crush this?
1: She's outside with me too, by now.
0: We're begging for tickets. We can't even get in. We have empty pockets right now.
2: All right. I heard a noise that indicated Jennifer might have it. Respectable, add a letter to get thrive. What do you have?
3: A proper noun and prosper.
2: That is correct. Respectable is proper. You add an S to get prosper for thrive.
3: Yep.
2: I promise they were harder and I kept my promise.
0: How does the brain work? Jennifer, what actually went through your head?
3: I don't know. I don't know. The clue, the hint helped a lot.
2: Yes. It's the same kind of brain that when I look at the name Andy Petrillo, I think, call Interpol. It's that. It's that exact thing. All right, Andy.
1: She might have to call Interpol for help with these games.
0: No kidding. I just want you to know that that entire time, Scooby-Doo was going through my head. That was it.
2: Many people report hearing the Charlie Brown teacher voice.
0: Oh, yeah.
3: Oh, yeah.
0: Yes.
2: All right. Andy, you're up next.
0: Oh, boy.
2: There is a hint available for either end of this. For 2 points, take a word that means to doctor, as in medically, to doctor, to provide medical service, and add a letter to get a word for menace.
0: Menace. Okay, hold on. Let me just spell that correct. Dennis the Menace. So to doctor, menace, add a word, letter, wait, oh, my goodness, Jennifer.
1: What is that sound other than we know you have it?
2: Jennifer has to keep making up new sounds for all the ones she knows.
0: Oh, my goodness. So, what is a clue?
2: I'm going to give you the second word hint. Mm-hmm. If someone states they're going to do you harm, they're making a what?
0: Threat.
2: Okay. Can you subtract a letter from threat to get...
0: treat.
2: There it is.
3: Da-da-da-da.
0: That's it?
2: Well played, Andy. That is the answer. You've done it, Andy.
0: I shocked myself.
1: This is like you were like the Olympian who no one thought, others thought they could win, but they themselves thought, I'm not going to podium, and you just podium finished.
0: You know what that is? That's called short track speed skating. When everyone ahead of you just like decides to take each other out, they crash into the boards, and I just coasted.
2: Well, you did it. Way to coast as everyone else knocked themselves into the boards. Well, here's the situation. Pia is at 4. Andy is at 6. Jennifer is at 6. This last question will go to Jennifer. If Jennifer gets it right, it's over. If she does not, the other two players could either tie or win, depending who it is. Here we go, Jennifer.
3: Yes.
2: For the win. Hint is available. Take a word that means determination. Add a letter to get rubbish. This is, I think, the hardest one. Take a word that means determination. Add one letter to get rubbish. Hints available.
3: Yeah, I'm going to take a hint for determination, please.
2: If you're highly resolved, you have a strong blank to succeed.
0: Oh, I got this one.
2: Oh, interesting. The Jennifer may become the Jennifer.
3: Will to succeed.
2: Can you add a letter to get rubbish?
3: Swill.
2: And there is the gold medal performance.
1: Wow. You had that, Andy?
0: I had the will, and then I was looking, and just as she said it, I went, son of a...
1: yeah, son of a will.
2: Determination is will, add an S to get swill, which means rubbish. So, our winner, our champion today from Annapolis Royal, it is Jennifer. Congratulations.
1: Yay. Jennifer, yay.
2: I think it's fair to say that from the beginning, Jennifer was not messing around with this. Jennifer just swatted those questions.

0: away. A little work on that hardest one. Jennifer, this is the moment where you're on the air with Andy Petrillo, and Andy asks, what do you think led to this victory?
1: Luck. Sure.
2: It's years of practice conditioning. I'd like to thank my family without their support.
1: Training.
2: Mm-hmm. Yeah.
0: It's my mom driving me to puzzle practice at 5 in the morning on Saturdays.
1: 5 in the morning.
0: Standing in the sand stands, drinking a coffee. We'd like to bring you the human stories behind the champions. Andy.
3: This was fun.
0: Thank you for playing, Andy. That you're a great sport in all senses, and it was a real pleasure to have you on today.
3: Thank you for having me.
0: Jennifer, our champion.
1: Yes.
0: You claim to be nervous. I don't think you were that nervous. I think you crushed it. Well done.
1: Thank you. It was so fun.
0: Thank you, players. Thank you, listeners. And that has been That's Puzzling.
2: Thank you, Peter. We'll bring you the next round of That's Puzzling next Friday at 1 p.m., 1:30 in Newfoundland and parts of Labrador. You can also catch up on games you missed or play along again at cbc.ca/Sunday. And hear everything we bring you on the Sunday Magazine by tuning in Sunday mornings at 9 a.m., 9:30 in Newfoundland and parts of Labrador, right here on CBC Radio. Now, do you think you have what it takes to enter the Puzzle Dome? We are looking for someone to play along with us on air when we kick off a new season of That's Puzzling in September. To put your name in contention, we invite you to take on our listener challenge. 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The winner is going to join us in September and receive a Sunday Magazine coffee mug or notebook. I'm Pia Chattopadhyay. 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

0: I am an actor, fresh out of theater school with big dreams and an even bigger drug habit. 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
1: From CBC News, The World This Hour, I'm Claude Feig. After a day of relative calm, officials in British Columbia are assessing the damage, and so far, it doesn't look good. Hundreds of properties have been destroyed by wildfires, and officials warn fire season is far from over. The CBC's Caroline Bargoot has the story.
2: Basically, I grabbed my marriage license, I grabbed a few odds and ends and some mementos, and I was out of there.
3: When Arlene Jerva saw wildfires moving towards her home on the main Okanagan Indian Reserve, she knew it was time to go. She later saw a video posted on social media of her home burned to the ground, one of about 230 properties destroyed by the Bradley Creek fire.
2: It's very, very difficult. We're trying to just stay as positive as we can.
3: The Pear Lake wildfire burning near the village of Clinton, northwest of Kamloops, has destroyed about 120 properties, and damage assessments are still being done. BC's Forestry Minister Ravi Parmar says this has been a difficult fire season, and it's just getting started.
4: August and September are often the most active period for wildfire in our province. We know the BC Wildfire Service almost certainly has several weeks of high-intensity work left before the wildfire season has settled.
3: He says British Columbians in fire-prone areas should stay up to date and pack a bag just in case they, too, will have to leave. Caroline Bargoot, CBC News, Vernon, BC.
1: One of Canada's most recognized journalists, Lloyd Robertson, has passed away at the age of 92. His passing was announced last night by CTV News and confirmed by a family member to CBC News. Susan Ormiston looks back at his remarkable career and legacy.
5: Good evening. Lloyd Robertson for CBC News.
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0: Port's body was found in the trunk of an abandoned car outside Montreal.
1: Guiding Canadians through big moments in history.
2: It's one small step for man.
3: Here's this kid from Stratford covering a story like this, a major world event. And it just shook me.
4: The National.
1: Through the 60s and 70s, Robertson was a fixture on CBC, then became headline news himself when he moved to rival CTV.
5: Good evening, U.S. President Ronald Reagan.
1: Where he anchored news coverage for over three decades.
6: It was time. Life is about timing.
1: And in 2011, leaving the anchor chair, but not the network.
6: We come to the end.
1: And now, signing off forever, as he often did.
6: And that's the kind of day it's been for all of us at CTV News. Good night.
1: Susan Ormiston, CBC News, Toronto.
7: The United States government is planning to close five foreign missions. On the chopping block, their consulate in Winnipeg. CBC's Santiago Arias Orozco has more.
8: It's useful to have feet on the ground.
9: For 20 years, Brad Kirbison worked at the United States Consulate in Winnipeg. It opened in 2001, covering the area between Toronto and Calgary.
8: You know, it's a lot of geography, a lot of people, and a lot of issues that it's very hard to address from that distance.
9: The office doesn't handle visas or passports. Its key role to promote business and trade with Canada. Now the U.S. Department of State is transferring those responsibilities to its embassy in Ottawa, closing Winnipeg in a bid to streamline operations. Brian Peeler, with the Department of Political Science at the University of Manitoba, says it's a bigger loss for Americans.
10: Giving up a set of eyes and ears on a province that it's, you know, currently making sectoral specific trade decisions about.
9: The State Department says its priorities in Canada remain steadfast. It's unclear when the consulate will stop operating. Santiago Arias Orozco, CBC News, Winnipeg.
7: Meanwhile, Canada-U.S. Trade Minister Dominic LeBlanc is back in Washington, where he's expected to meet with American senators and key U.S. industry leaders. The visit comes ahead of an August 19th deadline, at which point the U.S. plans to put 50% tariffs on about 5% of Canadian exports to the country, including alcohol, hockey sticks, and cement. And that is your World This Hour. For CBC News, I'm Claude Faith.
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12: Bonjour, Anemiki Sindishinakas, Kayes Ongus Ogima Nene, Indigenakas, Bijou and Odem, Wakabemide, Bagwanishko Zibing and Donjiba.
11: Four times a week, Kirby Nelson makes the 2-hour return trip from his home in Morris, Manitoba to Winnipeg. He makes the drive for the opportunity to flex his Anishinaabe Mohan and level up his language skills.
12: Grew up in the reserve and they taught us basic stuff, you know, numbers, animals, and the odd words here and there.
11: Kirby grew up in Roseau River, a reserve about 20 minutes from where he now lives in Morris. The average age of fluent speakers in Roseau is 58. Kirby says that if the language in his community's dialect is to survive, it's up to younger second language speakers like him to step up.
12: I would like to kind of bring it back to our community and to the youth to kind of get them inspired and to pick up our language. So that's the main goal.
11: Kirby is part of the first cohort for the University of Winnipeg's brand new Anishinaabe Mohan language program. It's a 3-year course that is both a certificate program for those who want the language learning and a Bachelor of Arts in Anishinaabe Mohan for those pursuing a degree.
13: For this program, it's really focused on learning the language, building up your proficiency, then you could go on to education. We're building more pathways for teachers eventually, but this is what we're focusing on right now, is on the language.
11: And Dag Muldrew is the program coordinator. He says plans for the program only started a year ago, and they were only able to get the word out 1 month before it started up. So he was pleasantly surprised by the full classroom of eager learners.
13: It was so inspiring to see this big group of people, you know, sign up and say, yeah, I can make it work in January. But it's also that's our responsibility now, is to continue on that learning, continue on, build this program out for them as they can.

0: continue on in their language learnings.
1: Students like Kirby want to be fluent in the language, to build that sense of pride in being able to speak it, and to bring it back to their communities.
2: What are you most excited about learning in this course?
3: Being able to string words together. And speaking and surprising some elders.
1: Danse Anin Uju. Hello and welcome. This is Unreserved. I'm Rosanna Deerchild. Language is the basis of any culture. It's not just words. Language holds our histories, worldview, our relationships, and even our most sacred laws.
4: Language is spiritual. Language heals.
1: Senapan Thunder comes from a long line of language warriors who fought to retain Heiauewin. She carried the torch by teaching herself Tek to move it forward.
4: It's that language that keeps me vibrant, you know. It keeps me wanting to learn this technology so that I can continue to reach out.
1: For Louisa Fraser, relearning her language was one step in her journey. Going back to university in her 80s to become a language teacher is another.
5: I felt I needed to get as much education as I could, especially in the language, and be able to pass the language on.
1: And sometimes you have to go back to go forward. TPZ Wintolman's family has long been winter count keepers. But in the 1800s, they added something else. A tiny booklet written in the Lakota language that helps unlock the winter count's stories.
6: So they're teaching us much more than language. They're really reconnecting us with our community and collective knowledge that was unfairly stripped from us.
1: Today, language speakers with innovative ways to reclaim and revitalize their languages. Many indigenous languages face endangerment. Because of colonialism and assimilation policies, at least 40% of the more than 6,700 languages spoken around the world are threatened with extinction. So the United Nations proclaimed the period between 2022 and 2032 as the International Decade of Indigenous Languages. The 10-year plan aims to draw global attention to this critical situation. Almost halfway through the decade, language speakers here on Turtle Island are answering the call. Language speakers like Senapan Thunder.
7: Your Honor, I present you for investiture with the Saskatchewan Order of Merit, Senapan Thunder.
1: In June, a smiling Senapan Thunder received her province's highest honor, Saskatchewan Order of Merit. The award recognized her lifelong dedication to preserving the Heiauewin, the Cree language. Senapan grew up speaking the language in her community, Thunderchild First Nation, and she never lost it. That's in large part thanks to her mother and other language warriors who reclaimed language education in the 70s. And Senapan carries on that language warrior work today. Senapan, welcome to Unreserved.
4: Thanks.
1: As we said, you grew up speaking your language during a time when, you know, when many people were losing language. What was different for you?
4: One of the differences was that we had our own school. And so in the early 70s, when I was in grade 3, we came to school in our own nation. And we had our own mothers that were teaching us language in a classroom. And there were two teachers, educators, along with five parents who were all women. And they were teaching the language.
1: Ah, wonderful.
4: Those other subject areas, I guess.
1: What about in your home? What was the environment like for you growing up?
4: When we were growing up, my parents did not allow us to speak English within our home. We had to always speak Nehiyawewin. And so they would always speak to us in Nehiyawewin.

0: Yowewin. And so they also had elders come and visit our home who spoke to us in the Yowewin. And so, yeah, so they invested a lot of time for us to be active in the language.
1: You know, growing up speaking the language and you know, having that surround you is really special and rare, you know, but then growing up to love it and wanting to learn it is, you know, a different step. How did, you know, your mom who taught the language encourage you to love and want to teach the language?
0: She spent time nurturing that enjoyment in what she was doing. So she enjoyed her work. She enjoyed teaching the language. She taught language to the younger ones. They started kids at 2 years old. and they reinforced the language, started reinforcing the language from there. And then by the time I was up to my age group, which was grade three, we were doing things like singing songs and playing games with the language. And these were all mothers. All mothers who tried to get their teaching degrees, but at the same time actively teaching their own children plus other children on the reserve.
1: How are they able to do that? What was the challenge in taking, you know, your kids back and putting them in their school, that where they learn their language and their culture? Was that a challenge for your First Nation?
0: They had to do it as a collective. That was probably the only way that they could have been successful at that, was to do it as a collective. So out of all the parents on the reserve, there was 85% that pulled their children out of the provincial school system. The fathers gutted out old buildings, like an old home. I know they took down all the walls and that became a classroom. They hauled in a couple old trailers and they took down the walls and both those, and those became classrooms. And a church had all the pews emptied and that became a classroom. So they managed to convert enough space within our community to provide learning environments for the children that they pulled out.
1: Wow.
0: There was about probably a little over 150 kids that got pulled out of the nearby school. So there was a significant drop.
1: That's amazing, and probably a really little known story, you know, here in Canada, that your First Nation had done, you know, taken such a strong step towards, you know, revitalizing, preserving their language. And this is during a time when, you know, residential schools were kind of still around, and, you know, two generations of our people had gone through this punitive system. What was the result of that? Do you have a high percentage of speakers now in your community?
0: I believe because of the school that we did have a high percentage of speakers, because a lot of people can understand the language. And so when I'm speaking, if I'm speaking the Nehiyowewin in our community, they're picking up on what I'm saying. There's even active speakers. There's a lot of active speakers today in Thunder Child. Mm-hmm. And I believe it's because of the fact that they've put so much supports to preserve their language.
1: Yeah, yeah. You grew up speaking a language. Now you teach it. But you use tech, right? You're carrying on the language using a focus on tech. Why did you want to focus on using, you know, digital methods to teach Nehiyowewin?
0: Technology is advancing much faster than we are as Nehiyo language teachers. Having that experience as a Nehiyo language teacher gave me the background of the struggles within the classroom. What's needed in the classroom? So having lived through that experience of engaging students with the language, and seeing like their interest also advancing in technology,

0: So I thought, well, you know, I need to get in here in order to create a sufficient foundation for interest, you know, and that's all I focus on is as long as they get interested in the language.
1: Yeah. What are some examples of how you use tech to teach?
0: I have a Wichisuk platform or Wichisuk umbrella name. So Wichisuk umbrella name, it means help yourselves. And so what I do under Wichisuk is I have a YouTube channel that's called Wichisuk. I create video, and whether I'm doing lessons in colors or whatever aspect of the Nahuatl language, I'm sharing it on a YouTube platform, the recording. So you can actually see my advancement in working with video because I never used to work with video, but I had to teach myself to work with video. So you can actually see my own advancement with watching those videos on YouTube. The YouTube channel is one way that I share under Wichisuk. Another one is having a website called Wichisuk.com. Under Wichisuk.com, I have two dialects. One is the Y dialect and the other is TH dialect. And what I try to provide there are activities, games, songs, ways to help a learner, ways to practice your speaking or practicing your spoken language. And then I have the audio, the actual audio. I have my mother as the voice on the Wichisuk channel. And she's actually, there's over 1,000 words on that audio site. And she's the one who's saying all of them. So it's her. She's the voice. And then the same thing is mirrored under TH dialect. So whatever I'm doing in Y, I'm trying to do it simultaneously in TH dialect so that I'm supporting not only the Y dialect, but also the TH dialect, because we're all facing the same challenges to our language, our dialects, our variations within the dialects.
1: Yeah. So you have basically you're a social media superstar with all your YouTube channels and your Facebook group and your website and all of this ways of you're reaching out using technology. Why do you want to do this? Why do you do this work? You're clearly passionate about and know so much about, but why is it important for you to not just know and retain your language, but to pass it on to the next generation?
0: Always. Believe it, because I'm a romantic. you watch your parents and you watch your grandparents and you watch them continue to really believe that we're entitled to keep our language. We're entitled to teach our children our language. So their sense of entitlement actually became my beacon of hope.
1: Is there a person or a story that you keep, you know, in your heart, in your mind, while teaching this that really demonstrates how somebody can go from not speaking to being a proud speaker?
0: Oh, my mother is amazing. The understandings that she carries regarding language learning. So she's of the very strong influencer on continually speaking the language and only speaking the language if you want to learn. So your support system, that's all you hear around you is the Nahuatl language.
1: Mm-hmm.
0: So when you have a support system, and I saw this, I saw a and I became related to him as my little brother. But I saw him come and meet my mother at the age of 17. Not a word of, you know, he had no language background. He had no exposure to the language. Yet he came and sat with my mother and

0: my stepfather, and they only spoke the language. So they would, he would come and work with them. He would come and eat with, have supper with them. He would, you know, there was a significant amount of time spent with them. Mm-hmm. And when he was in their presence, that's all they spoke was the language to him. So watching him go from 17 years old, and he's a man today, but he is involved in ceremony today. He is providing that ceremonial support to lodges. So he became a very revered member of the ceremonial community, considering he walked in without the language. But it was that those engagement sessions, those early engagement sessions, that early commitment to time commitment, time commitment, mm-hmm. because that's what it is. You need to hear the language. So using technology, I'm trying to provide as much of the language in context within my foundation, because I believe in that concept of four. So within our learning environment, we always have to approach our learning as ceremony, because it becomes part of our ceremonial being. Our mm-hmm. language and language learning becomes part of our ceremonial existence. And that ceremony allows us to fully experience the language so that we can remember it. And so you have your Kaki Simon, you have your Nikamuhta, you know, Nikamuin, you have your Chimuan, you know, Atayukewin. Those are those stories. And then you have your Isi Chikewin, which is the actual ceremony. So there's that ceremonial part of praying for your ability to receive, you know, the language and to remember it, you know, and then there's that, the singing part that gives you the rhythm. It gives you that, that beat to engage, because we have a very rhythmic language. When we're talking the language, you can hear the rhythm in it. And, kids notice it. When I've taught kids, they've always asked, how come everything rhymes in Cree?
1: That's awesome. You know, learning language and teaching language is more than just like, this is the Cree word for tree, or, you know, the direct translation, because there's such a, you know, as you say, it's very rhythmic, it's poetic.
0: Words mean, the story is there.
1: You know, there's always a story involved. So can you explain how, you know, learning Nihiyawewin helps us understand, you know, the Cree worldview?
0: So within the Cree worldview, and I'm trying to provide this through the Wichisuk platform, those stories are attached to our land. Those land become meaningful in our learning environment, because we actually see the physical connection of our language to our land. And so that becomes meaningful. It answers that Achimuan component in learning, right? There's always four aspects of learning. Mm-hmm. It's the only way learning is going to take place, because you know, it's not a, you go from point one to point two, but you're actually, you sing for it, you tell the story for it, now you learn it. Mm. You're going through those four steps all the time in learning.
1: Yeah.
0: So your language learning becomes almost ceremonial.
1: Yeah. And finally, what do you, you know, hope learning Nihiyawewin at home gives Cree families and will help them continue on?
0: I believe having the language for myself, I can only speak from my perspective, my own perspective, having my language has given me a lot of strength. It has given me a lot of durability. You know, durability, I'm able to meet a lot of challenges. I'm able to meet, you know, I can overcome obstacles, because it's that strength that I feel from the language. It's that language that keeps me vibrant, you know. It keeps me wanting to learn this technology.

0: technology so that I can continue to reach out. And I'm trying to extend my arms to families. I'm trying to develop family kits that they can on their end reach ISO, help themselves and prepare on their end. And then on my end, I can prepare the video that will engage the language so that they can hear it in context. So I'm talking about subjects that are in the language, specifically in the language. Your job is to listen and to understand. Mm-hmm. Familiarize yourself with how I use those words.
1: Senapan, thank you so much for your time today. Dinaskaman.
0: Thank you.
1: Senapan Thunder is a longtime teacher and a leader in the revitalization of Nehiyawewin, the Cree language. She is from Thunder Child First Nation. 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I'm Rosanna Deerchild. Let's head back to the classroom, where the first cohort of students in the Anishinaabe language program are hard at work.
2: Bushu, Tony Allen, Adishinakaz, Mayangan, Indudem, Ashke, Ishkaniganing, Indunji. I am a classroom teacher. Well, I was a classroom teacher, and I moved into a divisional support role. And at the time, I was an immersion teacher, but in French. And it just came up over and over again within myself. Like, if I'm doing this for French, I want to be able to do this in our traditional languages. My biggest hope, it is a little bit selfish, you know. It starts with me and my understanding of who I am, who we are, and where we come from, and those sacred teachings, traditional stories, and legends, and being able to understand them in the language that they're told. So that's where it starts. That's my hope for me. But along with that, as a teacher, as an educator, everything that I do is for our youth. Any way that I can connect them to who they are and help them with identity exploration, I will do that.
1: That is Tony Ellen, one of the students in the University of Winnipeg's first Anishinaabe Mohan language program. She is one of the language learners and warriors, ensuring their traditional languages survive and thrive. This is Unreserved on CBC Radio 1, Sirius XM, U.S. Public Radio, and Native Voice 1. I'm Rosanna Deerchild. Today, using tech, tradition, and tenacity to revitalize Indigenous languages. A winter count marks time not with numbers, but with memory. Each image holds a story of survival, responsibility, and belonging. These are histories lived from the inside and carried forward through generations. Using her family's winter count, Tipizewin Tolman teaches the Lakota language and brings forward stories of community life. Within these teachings are lessons about history, accountability, and what it means to remain connected through language. Tipizewin, welcome to Unreserved.
3: Thank you.
1: First of all, Tipizewin, can you explain what is a winter count?
3: Yes, of course. A winter count is a traditional history-keeping mechanism for predominantly Plains tribes. And it was traditionally drawn on buffalo hide or hide with the introduction of materials and with contact with non-natives. It also began to be drawn on bolts of fabric, such as canvas or muslin. And one pictograph is drawn to represent a significant time or event of the year. So from one winter to the next winter is how our tribes designate it one year. And so in Lakota or Dakota, the word for winter is also the word for year.
1: A little language nugget knowledge there. Thank you. And how is it different from the way history is usually recorded as people understand?
3: Well, in the context of where we currently are in terms of the modern life that our tribal communities live, we have access to so much information in terms of on technology, in books. And with the winter count, there was a traditional role and responsibility

0: or a young person was designated from the time they were born, they were traditionally males, and that meant that they would be reared up specific to this role and responsibility to be a storyteller of the Winter Count and the history keeper for their community, for their village, for their band. And they would travel and be invited into different villages, and they would travel throughout their lifetime sharing the stories of the Winter Count. And it used to be community knowledge in terms of that's how we knew when we were born. So we were born the winter of a specific event, whether that's the year Sitting Bull was killed. So that would be like the year 1890. That's how we knew how old we were, how old an individual was, or how far back this event occurred. And so it really was a collective and community knowledge that all of our people experience.
1: Wow, that is so fascinating. Can you tell us about your family's Winter Count?
0: I come from a Winter Count family on my father's side. My father's grandparents were Winter Count keepers, and they were a few of the last remembered in our current context of Winter Count keepers who still lived in our community. Mm-hmm. So my great-grandparents were both born in the 1870s. They were born in the very end of our free days as people who lived on the land and hunted. My great-grandfather, Eugene Yellow Lodge, he passed away in 1929. So my great-grandmother, his wife, she became the Winter Count keeper. It was significant because she took on a man's role and responsibility and was able to continue that tradition and record stories from our community for those last couple decades that she was alive. Another significant part of their story is coming from Winter Count roles and responsibilities where the pictograph was drawn. They knew the story. They had to practice all day, every day. This was their role and responsibility. And they came into a time where they were forced into what Canada calls residential schools. The U.S., we know them as boarding schools. That was their generation. So they became the first in our family to be forced to attend school. But they were there in this little slice of time in the late 1800s where their instruction was in our language. And so they learned how to read and write in our Dakota and Lakota language. Mm. What they did with that acquired skill of written literacy is in a little book about the size of the palm of my hand, they had a written key descriptor all in our language that corresponded with the pictographs for their Winter Count.
1: That is amazing. And so now that we know what a Winter Count is and how long it's been going on in your family, how do you use it to teach Lakota?
0: I feel like I'm just on the cusp of figuring that out so I could share what I've done so far. And I'm excited because I believe that it is just a drop in the ocean of how significant it is for our people to learn our own language using our own stories that were written by our own people generations ago. So they're teaching us much more than language. They're really reconnecting us with our community and collective knowledge that was unfairly stripped from us. What I really love to do is first talk about the names that are in the Winter Count, which are still community names that have been translated. So my great-grandparents' last name was Yellow Lodge, but that actually came from his actual name. So his name was Wifia Oti, which means he painted his lodge yellow, and that's where they lived.
1: That's way cooler than Yellow Lodge.
0: Yes. For sure. And that kind of happened across the board in our communities. I had to learn and relearn my own language in order to really significantly see and understand the stories, because there's no English in my great-grandparents' Winter Count key booklet. And so there was a time where I felt so sad and overwhelmed, and I felt a lot of grief because I looked at their book and I could not understand it. And I thought of how they had that weight of role and responsibility that they took so serious, that they wrote down these stories for our community and for our people, and maybe possibly never envisioning a time 120 some years later that we would become monolingual English speakers.

0: And we would not be able to even understand the stories because they're written in our own language. It was a significant moment for me and really kind of a catalyst to keep on learning language.
1: That's amazing that you had to actually learn more of your own language to understand what these records, actually mean. What are some of the other stories that, you've been sharing as you, explore and unravel the winter count that your family holds?
0: Some of the really significant learning that I've had is the amount of banishment that exists. So when a community member was deemed harmful to the people, they were asked to leave. What that unraveled for me was really understanding how those accountability factors, those structures, boundaries, laws that were really taken from our community and our people. That's what I see as a huge factor for the state that we're currently in, because we are not allowed those accountability factors in the way that we had governed ourselves for thousands and thousands of years. So there's a great harm, not only because of settler colonialism preventing that, but also us embracing those behaviors, those harmful behaviors that have come from settler colonialism. That just absolutely would not have been put up with 100, 200 years ago in our communities. You were just asked to leave.
1: So not just family and community history, also systems of governance, accountability, in all documented on this beautiful winter count. Clearly, this is, really important work that you're doing to restore and reclaim the Lakota language. But maybe you can share with me why this work is so deeply personal for you.
0: Yeah, my father is the last living community member who remembers when the winter count was still at his grandparents' house. And he can remember his grandmother adding to it. And with those memories have really been a help to me to understand the true reality and nature of it, because I understand and I'm a part of the reality of our people. And the reality is that we live in a time where so many others have told our story about our people. And then we tend to believe them. And so we romanticize a lot of ourselves. And we begin to believe the stories told about us by outsiders. I used to believe in a really kind of romanticized way that my great grandmother added to the winter cow. And my dad really humanized that for me. And he said, no. She really was nervous about it, anxious about it. She kept practicing, practicing, practicing. So she would practice on paper over and over. Then she would do the final version, that was going to be on the winter count, that had 120 pictographs before it. So you knew you had to get it right. And he said she would kick us all out of the house. She would really be nervous building up to it. And then she would add to it. She took it very serious that she had to get it right. And these are stories that I believe are missing from those winter counts that were taken from our communities in the late 1800s, 1900s, put away in a museum. The connection isn't there. That story of understanding, that intimacy of how it really was for winter count keeper families. And that's been a significant part of, my dad's memory, as well as him having Alzheimer's. So it's such an amazing time I'm in where my dad has Alzheimer's. He may not remember some things today, but he can definitely remember and reminisce about those times when he was young in the 1940s with his grandmother adding on to the winter count. And when visitors would come with gifts and ask her to see and visit about specific events. And these were for our community still horse and wagon days in the 40s and 50s. So having his memory of when the winter count was still in our community is so significant and personal to me. My dad is that, that living connection that we're so fortunate to have. I'm really grateful for that.
1: Yeah. And when you share your winter count, your family's winter count, and tell those stories, how do people respond and react?
0: It's always a mixed reaction. Sometimes there's a resistance to kind of the harsher stories. Like, for example, cannibalism was

0: an event that was also talked about on there. And I've had community members, elders who really resist that and will say, no, our people didn't do that. No, we didn't practice that. And I'll say, well, I'm not going to argue with my elders, but I am going to share what's, you know, on the winter count. And what is clearly a case of cannibalism is on there and is a story to share. And our people, you know, kind of have to wrestle with that. And I really believe that is related to believing the stories told about us. We believe we're kind of the noble natives that would never do such a thing. And the reality is that we were human beings on the earth doing what we had to do to survive on another day.
1: Mm-hmm. And how do you hope that, you know, your work with the Winter Count and sharing those stories in the original Lakota and Dakota language, how do you hope that that will help, you know, revitalize and reclaim Indigenous languages?
0: I believe that Indigenous people, the original people of the earth and of the land, we have so much good stories to tell. We have so much good stories to glean from each other and to heal from and to support each other on our journey through this wild world that we're currently living in. Our people are, or the natural storytellers of the land, and we are the students of the original teachers, the land, the water, those grandmothers of the moon, all of those original, you know, grandmothers and grandfathers. We're the students and we tell those stories. And so I believe that we're really in a beautiful time of learning how to do that effectively, to tell our own stories on our own terms and our own time from our own communities. So I'm really excited for the future to see our students as storytellers, our teachers as storytellers. And really, that's to me just reconnecting to what we already naturally are.
1: Thank you so much for your time today, Tipiwizin.
0: Thank you.
1: Tipiwizin Tolman is a Lakota language teacher from the Standing Rock Sioux Tribe and a descendant of the Spirit Lake Dakota of North Dakota. 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I'm Rosanna Deerchild. Today, language learners who are breathing new life into endangered Indigenous languages. Let's head back to class, where Benazi Kwe Henry packed up her life and moved 20 hours from her community to fully immerse herself in Anishinaabe Mo'in.
2: Bojo, Benazi Kwe, Indigenous Cause, Mong and Dodem, Kikunong, Iwakejanong, and Donjaba, Nijing, Iago, Indigenous Madeo, Ojibwe, Potawatomi, Minawa, Odawa, and Dao. So I've been learning the language my entire life, but never to this extent. So I grew up going to ceremonies and hearing the language 4 times a year. I also took like a little bit of language in elementary school and in high school.
1: You seem really excited.
2: Yeah, I'm really excited about this.
1: What are you most excited about learning in this program?
2: I'm really excited to be able to speak Anishinaabe Mo'in in ceremonies. It's also a big goal of mine to open an Anishinaabe Mo'in immersion school that's K-12 that allows children and young people to get education in Anishinaabe thinking, but also to be able to go on to post-secondary after school.
1: That's a great dream. I love it.
2: Thank you.
1: Where did you find that vision in that goal?
2: So my uncle, his name's Jim Dumont, or Onabnese, and so he's from Ontario. During ceremonies last year in the winter, he was talking to the lodge about Anishinaabe children and the goals we look for in the future. And he said that every day that our children are learning English and going to public school, they're losing Anishinaabe thinking. And so it really inspired me to bring change and to give that to the young people in my community.
1: It is the Indigenous Decade for Indigenous Languages until 2032, I believe. So we're almost about halfway through. And, you know, the UN declared that because many of our languages are almost, you know, dying out. Does that concern you? And how do you hope that this will help you to reverse that?
2: It does concern me. A lot of first language speakers have passed on.

0: one of the reasons that I moved to Winnipeg is because there is an abundance of first language speakers here in Manitoba. And in my community, we only have 2 first language speakers. And so it's really scary. And so my nephew was just born in the summer. And so I hope that he can be a first language speaker. He'll be learning from a second language speaker, but still, yeah.
1: He's going to go to your immersion school.
0: Yes, he is. He'll be my first student.
1: That is Benacy Kwe-Henry. She is the youngest student in the University of Winnipeg's Anishinaabe Mohan Language Program. Language learners of all ages are finding their way back to language. Just ask Louisa Fraser, who at 87 years old is the oldest graduate in the history of the University of Saskatchewan's Indian Teacher Education Program. As a teacher, she hopes to give students what she was denied at residential school, a chance to learn and experience the world in Cree. Louisa, welcome to Unreserved.
2: Thank you.
1: Take me back to your childhood, Louisa. What happened that made you lose your language for what would be decades?
2: When I was a child, anybody that was age 7 would be sent off to residential school. I went from I was 7 till I was about 11. And that's where we were forbidden to use our language. Our ceremonies, our songs, everything was forbidden. We couldn't follow our culture.
1: And what kinds of things, you know, happened there that made you forget your language for a time?
2: We had to learn English. We had to speak English only. And then we had to follow the school, the rules. And we had classes in the morning and we had chores in the afternoon. We were taught a lot of structure. We worked in the dining room, in the kitchen, the laundry, in the sewing room. All the boys worked outside. We looked after the animals, the cattle, and the animals that were there. And the thing about being there was it took away my culture, my language, my identity. Mm. We were known by a number, and we couldn't wear our own clothes. We were issued uniforms as soon as we got there, and our hair was cut off. My braids were cut off, so we all had short hair. It was very different from being at home. A different culture, just a different world for us, eh?
1: Yeah. Thank you so much for sharing that. My mom was also a residential school survivor, and it took her a long time, but she talked a lot about some of the things that went on there. And, you know, the punishment for speaking language was quite harsh for her. When you left school and you still didn't speak your language, what did that disconnection, how did that affect you? You weren't able to speak or didn't want to speak your language to others? Or what was that experience like once you left school?
2: I was around people who were speaking, but I still didn't use my language. I was scared to use it because I was told I couldn't use it. And yet I wasn't around school anymore. It's like my language was blocked inside me. I couldn't bring it out.
1: And when did that change for you? What happened that made you want to, you know, take that block away and reclaim your language?
2: It wasn't until my husband and I, we moved to Saskatoon. Then I started hearing about conversational pre-classes. So I attended those. I started hearing the language more. Then I heard about the First Nations University. They offered pre-classes in the summer months. So I took those classes for 3 summers and I got a certificate in Indigenous languages. I still didn't use my language very much, just the odd word. When someone was speaking, I understood what they were saying. I remember as a child, all I heard was Cree in my home before I went to residential school. And those words, they stayed in my head. It just was really hard for me to bring them out because of being told I couldn't speak my language.

0: That was hard.
1: Yeah. But then when you started to speak again and start, you know, having conversations, what did that feel like to have that sound once again come back into your voice?
0: It showed me that I would be able to eventually speak my language and speak with other people and pass it on to others, to my children or whoever I was acquainted with, whoever was in my circle. I attended a sewing class in the community, and there was a lady there that spoke fluent Cree. So she was our teacher, kind of. So I spent a lot of time with her, listening to her, and she wouldn't speak English, just Cree. And that was part of my learning from I got from her.
1: I love that. Can you tell me more about that? I just have this image of these women sitting in a circle sewing and talking Cree. Tell me about that circle.
0: Yes, it was more like a social gathering, but we would bring food with us and share it before we started sewing. We'd bring some of our own sewing with us, and a place where we did our sewing, they provided sewing machines and fabric. So we all shared what we were sewing. And most of all, she was a storyteller. So she was always telling stories about how she grew up and the things that happened to her, but in Cree.
1: Mm-hmm.
0: So it was a good learning experience from her.
1: Well, that sounds wonderful. When did you decide that you're going to fully commit to learning Cree? You mentioned that you took some classes in the summer and a certificate program. Was it after that that you then went and took another step?
0: I took the Cree classes from First Nations University during COVID. So I took classes online by Zoom. So I think I took about 7 classes, which I was working towards a Certificate 2 of Indigenous Languages. And then I got that in the fall of 2023 and convocated in June of 2023. And then right after that, I applied for the Bachelor Education Program. And I started in September of 2023.
1: And that was the University of Saskatchewan Indian Teacher Education Program?
0: Yes. ITEP program, yes, ITEP. And then I finished that in August of 2025. Convocated in November.
1: And that was just this past November. So you started learning your language in your 80s, relearning your language in your 80s.
0: Yeah.
1: You got your certificates, 82. You went, I just want to make sure people are clear about how amazing this journey is. And then you just graduated from the ITEP, the Indian Teacher Education Program at the University of Saskatchewan.
0: That was in May. I graduated from that program. Then I convocated in November 2025 from University of Saskatchewan.
1: Why was it important for you, Louisa, to take all of these steps, this long journey that you've been on in your 80s, to reclaim this language? Why was that important for you?
0: I felt I needed to get as much education as I could, especially in the language, because I know the language is dying off, but not totally yet. So I want to be part of keeping the language alive and be able to pass the language on.
1: Yeah, that's the other half, right? Like, one thing is to relearn it, to reclaim it, to feel comfortable in speaking the language again. But why did you now want to teach it?
0: I want to share what I know about the language so that others can be Cree speakers also.
1: So where are you teaching? You're just waiting for your teacher certificate and you're waiting for opportunities? Is that what it?
0: I have my teacher certificate now. I'm just waiting to hear from some of the jobs I applied.

Fraser is a member of Mistawasi's Nihiyawak First Nation in Saskatchewan. She is the oldest graduate in the history of the University of Saskatchewan's Indian Teacher Education Program. That's all our time on Radio Indigenous. This episode was produced by Kim Casher, Rhiannon Johnson, Amanda Geer, and Elena Hudgens-Lyle. 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You can also find and follow us wherever you get your podcasts. I'm your favorite cousin, Rosanna Deerchild, coming at you from Winnipeg in Treaty 1 territory. Ginanaskamiknawal. Ego Sedi.

0: This week on Bookends, we follow the story of Ernst Berwald, the real grandfather to famous songwriter and author David Berwald. The Fire Agent blends pivotal moments in history and fiction as David details Ernst's recruitment as a spy in 1900 and getting through two world wars. His adventure spans across multiple continents, leading him to challenge the rise of fascism and Japan's most prolific gangsters.
1: As my life experience will repeatedly attest, you're likely to receive more incredible kindness in Japan than anywhere I've ever been. I mean, people will literally take care of you, you know. So that just fit with many Japanese people.
0: That's this week on Bookends with Matea Roach. Wednesday at 1 p.m. Eastern, 10 a.m. Pacific, and on the CBC Listen app.
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0: From CBC News, The World This Hour, I'm Mike Miles. Former CBC News anchor Lloyd Robertson has died. His death was first reported by CTV and was confirmed by a family member to CBC News. The Stratford, Ontario native joined Canada's public broadcaster in 1954, eventually anchoring The National for 6 years. He then moved to rival CTV to become chief news anchor and held the role for over 3 decades before stepping aside in 2011. Robertson won numerous industry awards and was also inducted as an officer into the Order of Canada in 1997 and into the Canadian News Hall of Fame in 2016. Lloyd Robertson was 92. Next, to Ukraine. Overnight Russian airstrikes near Kiev killed at least 17 people and injured 44 others. According to emergency services, the ballistic missile attacks also damaged warehouses and logistic hubs in the region. Russian defense claims they were being used for military purposes. Russia also says it hit 3 cargo vessels near Odessa. U.S. President Donald Trump remains hopeful of a resolution with Iran to reopen the Strait of Hormuz.
1: We're moving along very nicely. We'll find out. We'll know in 48 hours.
0: The Strait of Hormuz waterway is the world's most critical energy transit choke point. Qatar said Tuesday mediators were making progress in efforts to end the U.S.-Iran war. Trump's threatened repeated attacks on Iran if the strait is not reopened. Canadian health officials are warning about what global funding cuts could mean for the rising rate of new HIV infections. In response, doctors in Calgary are launching a national consortium. And as the CBC's Karina Zapata reports, the goal is to create preventative solutions before it's too late.
2: This has the potential to result in a resurgence of the HIV epidemic.
3: Infectious disease physician Dr. Raynell Lang sounding the alarm about funding cuts by the U.S. and other international donors, which she says has led to less HIV testing, prevention, and care in many low- and middle-income countries.
2: Because of the lack of access to services and care, people are maybe migrating with little or much less medications.
3: It's why she's working to bring doctors, researchers, organizations, and HIV-positive Canadians together. The consortium is calling on federal and provincial governments to do a better job of educating migrants and newcomers on HIV resources available.

0: people here. Dr. John Gill, medical director of the Southern Alberta HIV Clinic, is helping lead the group.
1: We cannot be complacent that this will not directly or indirectly affect us.
0: Health Canada says it continues to work with partners, including the provinces and territories, on tackling the public health issue. Karina Zapata, CBC News, Calgary.
2: Artificial intelligence could soon be helping people in a profession steeped in traditional methods. A new report from Farm Credit Canada is exploring how to use AI in agriculture. And in Newfoundland and Labrador, some farmers are on board, despite warnings from experts. Max Bacco tells us more.
3: Farmers are paying more for almost everything, including feed, fertilizer, and fuel to run their operations. So for people like Scott Neary, who runs an indoor farm in St. John's, technology is a lifeline.
4: So if we're not finding ways to not only increase our own competitiveness, but also stay competitive, then I think that's going to be a big problem for food security. So I think that's why it's so important for people not only to want to adopt AI, but for them to almost need to adopt AI.
3: Kelly Bronson, an agriculture and AI expert at the University of Ottawa, says artificial intelligence won't solve that fundamental problem in the food system.
5: We have tried and true methods for generating food, more local and community-based food security in ways that don't harm the environment.
3: Max Bacco, CBC News, St. John's.
2: Tense moments at a campground south of Montreal after a suspected grenade was found Tuesday. Campers were prevented from entering or exiting while munitions experts from the Canadian Armed Forces got rid of it. That is the World This Hour. For CBC News, I'm Mike Miles.

0: developed this condition, disorder, disease, call it whatever you want, that took me far away from the person that I was meant to be.
1: Addiction can be hard to fathom.
2: To me, it's a sort of lifelong investigation on a personal level, and as someone who writes about it,
1: better understanding can shape more effective treatments, lessen damage to families and communities, and it can save individual lives.
2: I've heard someone say that addiction is suicide in installments, and I do believe that. You don't do these things if you aren't thinking about death consciously or subconsciously.
1: Welcome to Ideas. I'm Nahla Ayed. Making sense of addiction is a high-stakes, real-life matter.
3: I don't think any of us today don't live with people we know who struggle with drugs. So there certainly, for me, have been people in my life who I've cared about and who've had those sorts of struggles, and that's part of the background.
1: That's Hannah Pickard, Canadian-born, Oxford-educated, and based in the U.S. She's a philosopher at Johns Hopkins University with appointments in bioethics as well as psychological and brain sciences. Her approach to understanding addiction is cross-disciplinary.
3: I draw on the natural sciences, the social sciences, the humanities, law, and medicine. But I also think that for me, the anchor in the clinic that I have based on my own experience has been very important.
1: For a decade, she assisted in a therapeutic community, a public health clinic in England, treating people with addictions and mental health issues. But it's philosophy that she credits with offering a clear and careful way to think about addiction.
3: Part of that is just a kind of really long-standing commitment to the interrogation of ideas and assumptions that we often take for granted, and the demand for rigor and clarity in thinking. But part of it is a kind of big picture orientation. Sometimes philosophers do that about topics which are a little bit ivory tower, but it's perfectly possible to use that kind of orientation and methodology to think about things in the real world.
1: And that's what Hannah Pickard has done. She's considered addiction research for 25 years and written a book about it, intended for reading in the real world. It proposes a view of addiction based in individual psychology and circumstances.

0: it. It relocates it away from a brain disease model, which can then admit of all sorts of different explanations.
1: That's at odds with a mainstream view that's been around for decades. It's also a counterpoint to recent research around medications predicated on that brain model. Hannah Pickard's book is called What Would You Do? Alone in a Cage with Nothing But Cocaine. A review in the journal Science called it a brilliant and compelling contribution with the potential to reframe the public's understanding of drug use and addiction. Hannah Pickard walked Ideas producer Lisa Godfrey through her argument.
2: So we'll get deeper into the neurobiological model in a minute, but first let's define the terms. What actually constitutes addiction in your view?
0: So I like to start by thinking not about addiction, but about drug use, because I think one of the things that's gone wrong in our understanding of addiction is a failure to recognize how prevalent and ordinary and intelligible drug use is today and indeed across human history. So a substance we ingest that has a psychoactive effect and that can be used for medical, religious, personal, or cultural reasons. Nicotine, caffeine, alcohol. So it's an expansive notion of drug. And they do things for us that is perfectly natural to want. Experiences of pleasure, euphoria, transcendence, but also heightened cognitive awareness, in some context, heightened spirituality, relief from all sorts of negative feelings like anxiety, boredom, loneliness, anger, rage, despair. And so drugs just serve this panoply of functions that we use them for all the time in our lives without very much ill happening to us in the majority of cases. And I want us to start there because I think it brings to the fore something really important and indeed distinctive about addiction, which is that addiction is a form of drug use where that kind of basic intelligibility, that psychological sense we can make of why we and others use drugs has been lost. The costs start to ratchet up. Loss of jobs, friends, family, social standing, housing, financial well-being, loss of physical and mental health. In jurisdictions that criminalize drug possession, sometimes the loss of freedom, sometimes even, you know, the greatest loss of life itself. So what happens in addiction is that people keep using drugs despite these costs. And that creates what I like to think of as a puzzle. Right? I think of it as a puzzle of addiction. And the puzzle is, why would anyone keep using when whatever the benefits are that remain, they're outweighed by the costs, right? There's every reason to quit, and yet people don't. And so the way I think about addiction is really as a kind of behavior, namely drug use, which has lost the psychological intelligibility that ordinary drug use has. And then the really essential question that we need to ask that any theory of addiction ought to be trying to answer and that we often try to make sense of in our ordinary interpersonal relationships with people with addiction is, why is someone doing this? Why is someone using drugs in a way that's so self-destructive, that's so against their own good? And so that's the, in some sense, the new definition of addiction I give. It relocates it away from a brain disease model, away from the idea that addiction involves all and only something wrong with the brain, and sees it as a pattern of behavior, which can then admit of all sorts of different explanations in different people.
2: Can you explain where that brain disease model manifests today?
0: Well, I think the dominant places you can find it articulated are both in addiction science, addiction neuroscience, and to some extent cognitive science, and also I think in public discourse.

0: Addiction is a chronic brain disease. And we can't see the brain from the outside, but it sort of looks like a person's lost control of their drug use and then lost control of their lives because of that.
1: The 20th century saw a number of theoreticians circling round and beginning to articulate a brain disease model. It sort of got its public statement and defense in 1997 when Alan Leshner, who was then director of the National Institute on Drug Abuse in the US, wrote this really seminal short paper called Addiction is a Brain Disease and It Matters. And in that paper, Leshner defined addiction as a chronic relapsing neurobiological disease of compulsion. And he did that in part with a sense of optimism that neuroscience was discovering a single neural cause underlying all addiction, but also with the hope that that relabeling of addiction would serve to combat addiction stigma and increase public support for research and treatment. So there are, in consequence, two different ways in which we might approach and think about the brain disease model. One is whether it really is true, right? Is it right that all cases of addiction involve compulsive drug use caused by brain pathology, which is the essence of what addiction is? But we can also ask whether the model has had the social consequences that Leshner hoped. Does the model do good? And is the model true?
2: You have chosen a long title for your book. So could you walk us through what would you do alone in a cage with nothing but cocaine?
1: So the seminal experiment that I allude to in the title put rats alone in a cage with nothing but cocaine permanently. And perhaps unsurprisingly, what happened to those rats is that they took a lot of cocaine. Cocaine is an anorectic, so it suppresses hunger and thirst. And in consequence, they also stopped eating and drinking. And within a month, about 90% had died. So that experiment I really see as such a powerful illustration of the brain disease model of addiction as a chronic relapsing neurobiological disease of compulsion. Because if you ask what would make an animal take so much cocaine at the expense of food and water to the point of death, the natural idea is, well, it's the power of drugs to hijack the brain and compel use.
0: Addictive drugs all cause dopamine to flood the reward pathway 10 times higher than a natural reward would. Over chronic use, nothing else natural is quite as rewarding.
1: Subsequent experiments have really shown that that's not the right interpretation. One of the things you might notice about that early experiment is that it's an extremely unnatural environment for a rat to live in. Rats are highly social animals. They forage. They're used to living in complex environments where they make lots of choices. And in that environment that they were in, there was literally nothing but cocaine. So you might wonder what happens if we give rats a choice between cocaine and another reward. And that is exactly what a number of scientists did over the course of a couple of decades of extremely highly controlled, beautifully designed experimental work. The basic idea is that instead of there just being a lever you can press for cocaine, the rats were in a chamber where there are two levers, one for cocaine and one in the first set of studies for saccharine water. And in the second set of studies, the lever is for social reward. And the rats are trained so that they know what they can get by pressing each lever. In the experiment, both levers come out at once and they're given a choice. The amazing finding is that even when the rats show every indication of addiction-like behavior, and they're not hungry or thirsty, and they're not socially deprived, 90% of them take the

0: saccharin water over the cocaine, and 100% of them take the social reward over the cocaine. So it's this incredible finding from science, which really ought to make us question whether what was going on in that original experiment was that drugs were hijacking the brain, or rather that the rats were alone in a cage with nothing but cocaine, right? That's what's explaining their behavior, the poverty of their environment, and the psychological impact that's having on them. So the book really invites the reader at various points consistently throughout it, and beginning in the title, to imagine themselves as a person with addiction in the circumstances in which we know many people with addiction live, and to think about what that would be like, not only what they would do, but what in that context drugs might mean for them.
1: Can you be more explicit about the cage that some people find themselves in?
0: It involves coming from backgrounds where there are things like poverty, bullying, war, social isolation, often migration, where education and employment opportunities are limited, potentially even non-existent, and where people just live with a great deal of distress and suffering. So there's anxiety and depression and some of the sort of cognitive thinking and lack of self-esteem and lack of self-worth that can characterize many forms of mental disorder, especially when people have lived in conditions where they felt deeply ostracized and indeed mistreated by mainstream society.
1: You've come up with three reasons that you think people might work against their own good when it comes to drugs. Self-medication, I think, would be rather obvious to people through this discussion and just through anecdotal experience. You also point out that there's a kind of self-identity at times, that people can be in a community of people with addiction and there's actually a sense of purpose around obtaining drugs and being with those people. But I wanted to ask you about the third one, which you say is self-harm. Can you talk about that one?
0: That is an incredibly painful thing to start to think about. Self-harm and suicide are very dark, difficult bits of human psychology for us to begin to reckon with. But I think part of what we have to do to understand addiction is recognize that sometimes people do things that are self-destructive on purpose. And addiction, the use of drugs in addiction, can be one of those things. And why that matters is that if that's what's going on with a person, then first of all, we won't be able to help them if we're insisting that they have a brain disease of compulsion, or we're thinking that really they're doing this to make themselves feel better, right? It's a form of self-medication. In fact, they're doing the very opposite. They're doing it to harm themselves. But at the same time, we do have clinical tools to help people with self-harm and to help people with suicidal ideation and the sense of self, which often underlies both of those self-destructive desires. And so it allows us to take those resources and bring them to bear in appropriate cases with people with addiction.
1: In the treatment of addiction, when I looked into how widespread the brain disease model was in Canada, I saw a number of research centers and rehab facilities that sort of combined the two ideas, that addiction is a mental health issue and a brain disorder. Does that work for you?
0: So the key thing to the way I want to think about addiction is that it's not one thing for everyone. So one of the benefits of thinking about addiction as a pattern of drug use that's gone wrong, if you want a label for this, we could call it a behavioral disorder, is that the explanation of why it's gone wrong and what's going on with a particular person can really differ person to person. And I think this is tremendously important. People are different. We are different from each other. People with addiction are no different from the rest of us in this way. They're different from each other. So I suppose what I worry about the way you have just

0: sort of described the conceptualization of addiction within some treatment facilities is that it's going to be a mental health condition, which is a brain disease. And that is narrowing, even if it's the right way of seeing it for some people. So part of my really deep concern in writing the book is to make sure that we tailor our research attention and our treatment initiatives to everyone and try to help people whose problems may not be best addressed through the brain disease model. But that doesn't mean that when that model is appropriate for someone else, we shouldn't use it. So it is part of our thinking in contemporary society that most mental health conditions, I think, are brain diseases, right? We, in the 1980s, we had the broken brain decade where that kind of idea of mental disorder really took off and started to propagate. And many of the concerns that I identify in relation to addiction in the book also hold in relation to other kinds of mental disorder. I mean, we just haven't proved very good at finding the underlying brain mechanisms or in finding treatments for them.
1: Addiction seems like it can run in families. Is there a genetic component there that has to do with the brain?
0: I'm not a geneticist, so what I'm about to say needs to be checked and taken with a grain of salt, but I think about 15 different genes have been identified that predispose, but they're not uniquely identifying of any particular mental disorder, including addiction. It's also the case that a predisposition is not the same as an addiction or a disorder, right? A predisposition means that when genes interact with certain kinds of socioeconomic contexts of the sort you just mentioned, people are at heightened risk. And that means that we all ought to take heightened precaution in relation to that risk. But a predisposition is not the same as necessarily, inevitably getting the disorder or indeed having it, right? So the answer is yes, there is an important genetic component, as I understand it, to mental disorder in general. But let's not be reductionist about that, right? Let's not take the truth of that finding, whatever exactly it is, to begin to narrow our focus and rule out the way that finding is probabilistic. It's only likely to be expressed in conjunction with certain kinds of cultural and socioeconomic contexts. And it's really not the whole story. There's so much more to say and to add to that picture.
1: And substances themselves, are some not more habit-forming than others?
0: There is a way that we can be confident that some drugs, when used regularly over long periods of time, will produce dependence. But dependence is not the same as addiction. You can be physically dependent on a drug without being addicted. So to give a clean example of this, think of something like the use of opioids in palliative care, where we think of these opioids as, of course, producing physical dependence, but they often enable people to maintain cognitive function, to live without pain, to have relationships and an end-of-life period, which is meaningful and, you know, really of great value for them. So we don't think of them as addicted because despite being dependent on the painkillers are really doing something good.
1: Withdrawal symptoms are associated with certain substances, and that seems very much in the body as opposed to psychological or social. Does that not indicate that it's a medical condition, even if not based in the brain?
0: It's a medical condition, and withdrawal is really important because withdrawal, when you go through it, is one of the reasons why people are motivated to keep using. Right? So it can be one of the mechanisms by which people are stuck in a cycle. But it's also the case that something that we might call psychological withdrawal is really important. You know,

0: In the book, I really spend a lot of time thinking about the value of drugs to people with addiction and what drugs mean to them, how they relate to them. And when you're trying to do without drugs, if drugs have a really deep value or meaning for you, they're the thing that takes away the pain. They're the thing that you've been able to rely on when no other person has been a person who you could rely on. Maybe they are wrapped up in your identity, your sense of self. There's a kind of natural fear and anxiety that comes with doing without all of that, which is also part of taking the decision to quit and seeing it through. Yes, we should acknowledge the importance of physical withdrawal, while also, of course, acknowledging that for most of the substances which have a physical withdrawal syndrome, we can now medically manage that, so it's much more bearable for people to go through. That's really important. It's part of it. But again, it's not all of it. There's also this psychological component, which we really need to be spending more time attending to, and, you know, fail to do that at our peril. Because one of the things that people with addiction will often say is that, yes, withdrawal is hard to get through, but what's really hard is once you're through withdrawal, living without drugs. That's what we need to understand more.
1: The aftermath of addiction is the focus of the next part of this episode on Making Sense of Addiction with Hannah Pickard. She's an author and a philosopher with experience in the lab and the clinic. She's based at Johns Hopkins University. This is Ideas. I'm Nahla Ayed.
2: Step one. We admitted we were powerless over alcohol and drugs, that our lives had become unmanageable. Step two, we came to believe that a power greater than ourselves could restore us to sanity. Step three, we made a decision.
1: Walk past a church where a 12-step recovery meeting has just happened, and you'll see people discreetly exiting, merging back into the neighborhood and their daily lives. Inside, they've told each other their stories, first names only. There are laborers and white-collar workers, artists and the unemployed. They are Canadians, Indigenous people, newcomers, people who are parents or just out of adolescence themselves, the poor and the privileged, the spiritual and the secular. Each person with their own life history, but united and self-defined in what those in the meetings would call the disease of addiction. Philosopher and author Hannah Pickard is non-judgmental about drug use, broadly defined. She argues it has always been a normal, comprehensible human behavior, but that when it does go wrong and works against a person's good, there is no single cause.
0: Which can then admit of all sorts of different explanations in different people.
1: If one person's causes of addiction are, in her words, a world away from another's, then, she says, helping one person may require intervening in a completely different way from another. That may be true of the two other people in this episode about addiction.
3: It's funny, I use the disease excuse when I was trying to evoke compassion in my loved ones, because I thought, okay, if I have this thing, they will hate me less, or they will, you know, be mad at me less, etc. And I probably talked myself into believing it.
1: Jovita Bedlovska and Michael Kaufman have both written memoirs about self-destructive drug use, but each has come to different insights and experienced recovery in their own way.
4: I guess I was maybe 9 or 10 years old. I developed appendicitis. I was away with my grandfather, and I got back to the hotel and felt sick and nauseated and pain in my belly. And I was diagnosed on the spot with appendicitis and flown home. And from the airport straight to the hospital.

hospital, as does happen in the preoperative setting, a nurse came in and gave me a shot in my rear end. And a moment or two later, my dad was in the room, and I looked at him and I thought, oh my God, I don't hurt. I'm not afraid. In fact, I don't think I've ever felt better. And that was my first real experience of euphoria. I didn't abuse drugs, or certainly not opioids, through high school and my undergraduate training. But once I got into medical school, especially the clinical phase of it, exposure to opioids became a little easier. I also got coughs and colds more readily, and I was able to ask not only my own doctor, but other doctors that I was working with or training under for an opioid prescription to manage my cough. And always I found that taking the opioid made me feel calmer. It didn't put me to sleep. It made me feel energized, made me feel more comfortable and less afraid. So when I finished my family practice residency and moved on to a small town in rural Ontario with a primary care hospital and a wonderful family practice with good colleagues to join, I found myself over my head. And when I say that, I mean working in the hospital, working in my clinic, taking care of inpatients, taking care of emergency patients, delivering babies, assisting in the operating room, dealing with mental health problems. In short, it was just all too much. And I really felt afraid. Oftentimes I felt afraid. And the opportunity to obtain and use opioids went up like tremendously when I got into practice, because I could prescribe them for patients and then they would bring back the leftovers for me, or I could get a hold of strong drugs like Demerol for office use, quote unquote, morphine, all of those sorts of drugs. And eventually, more often than not, those drugs found their way into me more often than they did my patients. Some of my colleagues eventually noticed, of course, what was going on. They approached me several times. I was usually able to dodge their interventions and keep using, until finally one day, and by then I was probably using opioids intravenously for a year or two. But at any rate, one day on my way into the hospital, a colleague met me at the door, and I was just back from a vacation and I was tired, and I asked him if he would help me cover my practice, because I was solo doctor at the time. And he said, no, he wouldn't help me with that. But he would help me with my actual problem. He says, we all know what's going on. And he says, we know you're using the drugs. And I did not argue with him this time. He reached into his pocket and he gave me a phone number just scribbled on a piece of paper. And he says, you have to call this number today. You have to call it by later this afternoon, and I'm going to check. And if you don't call this number, I will report you to the College of Physicians and Surgeons of Ontario, and that's the regulator. And boy, oh boy, I did not want that. I did want to stop using the drugs. I didn't know how, but mostly I didn't want to be reported. And that did it. To this day, I attribute that intervention, that man, that action with having saved my life, because I turned around and left the hospital and I went back to my office, which was empty at the time. And I gave myself one last injection, to be honest. And it was the last one. That was in the, I guess, March of 1986. My name is Dr. I. Michael Kaufman, and I am a retired family doctor and a retired addiction doctor and the former and founding medical director of the Physician Health Program of the Ontario Medical Association, and I am also an author. The book I wrote is called Drugs, Lies, and Docs, A Doctor's Memoir of Addiction.

0: recovery, and more.
1: I think like many of us, before I started working with people with addiction or thinking seriously at all about the nature of the condition, I just assumed it was a brain disease.
0: And I believe that's the way my own doctor saw it as well. Moving on to recovery rooms, the concept of addiction as a disease is certainly built in.
1: But then I found myself working in contexts where things were helping the group members I was working with that really undermined the idea that addiction was a brain disease. So in particular, as a very young novice clinician, by the success and beauty of behavioral contracts. So let me just say what those are and also say right away that they don't help everyone, but they do help some people. So in our group, we always made people come off drugs. I include alcohol here under the label of drugs, before embarking on serious therapy, because typically in therapeutic contexts, people often do it to mask difficult emotions, to suppress and dampen difficult emotions. And it really interferes with the therapeutic task of allowing yourself to feel them, to reprocess them, to manage, to think differently. So one of the first planks in therapy is often to get people to come off drugs. And typically we would do that by asking people to write a contract where in effect they take a piece of paper and they write on it something like this: I so-and-so commit to not using drugs. If I find myself tempted, I will make a support call and I will come back to group next week and report on how it went. And then they sign that, and as do we, the therapists and also all the other members of the group, and everyone writes messages of support, things like, I know you can do this. I believe in you. I'll be thinking of you. I know this is going to be hard, but you really will get through it. You really deserve this. You deserve a better life. And people go away with those contracts and they read them and keep them with them. They, of course, make support calls if they need to, but regularly come back having, for the first time in years, potentially decades, not used. And I guess it was the power of those contracts which first made me really question the dominant idea of addiction we have and get interested and excited and also feel it was very important to figure out what the truth might actually be, because a brain disease can't be cured by a piece of paper.
2: There was a point in my life where I thought I had it sort of figured out, especially after I got sober for the first time, and then I relapsed. At the age of 13, so before I moved to Canada, I tried alcohol for the first time, and it was also the first time I went into a blackout. And it was also the first time I thought, I really want to do this again. I like the oblivion. My name is Jovita Bydlowska. I'm the author of Unshaming, a memoir of recovery, relapse, and what comes after. I'm also the author of a similar memoir called Drunk Mom, which came out in 2013. Maybe I just like, you know, not being a straight A student and having a night out on town, like in newly non-communist Poland. And then I will go on to say that at the age of 15, I immigrated to a small town called Woodstock, Ontario, from a big town called Warsaw in Poland. And when I was a teenager, I started using alcohol to cope with my sense of isolation and depression and anxiety and all those things. And definitely a language barrier, because I believed myself to be a fluent speaker of English when I had a couple of beers in me. And that was not the case. And then, yeah, and then I think I drank sort of in a party way in university. It was quite encouraged. This is what you did on the weekends. Then you did it on weekdays. And then people like me, who I was definitely prone to doing it more. I just did it all the time. So I remember the first time I said, oh, I'm going to have to go to AA, was when I was 25. So just as a joke. But then I went to AA at 27. And then I stayed sober for quite a few years. And I relapsed after I gave birth to my son at the age of 31. Long periods of sobriety and then long periods. And when I started relapsing, like there was nothing too dramatic and too scary, which it was a blessing.

0: and a curse, because I was always at the risk of losing everything. Definitely my relationship with my son. For as long as I can remember, I felt shame about it, and I would just resign myself to, you know, this is how I'm gonna, that's gonna be my, you know, my story. I'm just gonna relapse, and I'm gonna get sober, and I'm gonna relapse again, etc. I sort of twisted that on its head when I started to think about all those times that I did get sober as being, you know, having hope and staying hopeful and staying healthy and staying in recovery. So now I've been in recovery for quite some time. I don't take a single day for granted, and I hope it stays this way. But I also, I'm never going to have the hubris and say, and I'm going to stay sober forever. That's, and I don't think anybody can say that.
1: Something that addiction does is it strips away or robs a person, that certainly did me, of integrity and a sense of values. Increasingly, I behaved in ways that I was never proud of and would never normally do. Deceiving people, manipulating people, essentially stealing drugs too. And beyond that, even working when I shouldn't have been, working when I was intoxicated, or working when I was in withdrawal and not bringing my best self.
2: What I try to do in the book is provide some tools to help people think about managing relationships with people who use drugs in ways that are destructive to them and to others. The real idea here is one of finding ways within a caring relationship to hold responsible, but without blame. That idea of asking for agency of the other person, asking for recognition for the impact that their drug use is having on you, but of doing it in a way which is committed to them and to the relationship rather than blaming and punitive. We need tools that hold both people equally in mind, as opposed to oscillating from the good of one or the good of the other, the good of one, the good of the other.
3: You say it avoids a rescue blame cycle and is more future oriented.
2: It's an idea that for me really grew out of my experience as a novice clinician, when I was struggling with how to hold people responsible, say for holding their behavioral contracts, for keeping to their behavioral contracts, or for anything they were doing in their lives or in group, which felt destructive and harmful. I was struggling to see how to engage their agency and hold them responsible and ask them to make these changes, which were really essential to their therapy and well-being, but without blame, without judgment, without a kind of condemnation of them for those behaviors. And what I sort of saw was that it was very, very easy as a clinician to sort of worried about how working with agency and responsibility could lead you to blame, made you recoil into this alternative stance that I call the rescue part of the trap, where you basically deny agency and responsibility and say that, well, because people say have a brain disease, they have a mental disorder originating in the brain, they can't help it and have no agency. And so they're not responsible, and hence not to blame, and condemnation and judgment would not be appropriate. The truth is those changes have to come from them and their agency. Coming out of addiction requires someone to do an awful lot of really hard work over a long period of time.
1: Even when re-exposed to opioids for an appropriate therapeutic indication many years later, I still felt stirrings of those things. So that does make me think that there's an element to my brain that renders me susceptible to the misuse of opioids. And if I'm at risk, it means I learn to do certain behaviors that mitigate the risk and protect me. And I suppose there's another element to using a model of a disease, in this case, a chronic disease. That's important because it does help me. And I do believe it's the case

0: that, quote unquote, once addicted, always addicted, that doesn't mean living a life of active addiction. It just means the relationship that I have, mediated, of course, by my brain, as everything is lifelong. So my susceptibility and my risk is present in me right now as I share these ideas. The difference being, I have no interest in using opioids today, and I do all of the things I've been taught in recovery to not reintroduce my brain to opioids. And that enables me to live to my full potential.
1: I originally got sober in AA, and so I was familiar with the AA model and the idea of powerlessness and the idea of, you know, the sort of paradox where you are powerless over your addiction, alcohol, drug use, but you're also responsible for your recovery. And I kept getting stuck in that, like, you know, just in terms of practice and just in terms of how I thought about it. I'm all for AA, mostly because it is the first thing that most people tend to think about. It is worldwide. It's, you know, the big book of alcoholics has been translated into more than 80 languages. You know, you can find a meeting anywhere. You can find them online. There's agnostic meetings. There's even satanic meetings. Like, so it's great. It's great as a sort of first way of people finding recovery. But I think inquiry is also important. And AA very much tells you this is it. There's no inquiring, you know, like inquiring is dangerous. You know, we have slogans in rooms that say things like stinking thinking, think, which sort of make fun of this idea that, you know, it's not up to you to investigate, you know, let go and let God. I like one day at a time because that one's practical. And, you know, I did have let go and let God on my first year medallion. Didn't work for me. So I arrived at the point of not knowing anything and sort of continuing to be curious about it and searching and realizing that there's no one size fits all. Once I got sober and became public about it, I did have an opportunity to hear from all kinds of people. So not just people who use the 12-step model, but people who got sobered on their own and who did quite well with it. And that was kind of what confused me, because I was, you know, I was taught in a very sort of dogmatic way of, you know, AA is the only way, and there's no other way. They are quite strict about that. I think that's changed a little bit. And this idea that, you know, only that addiction is a spiritual malady, that only God, aka higher power, can, you know, can relieve you from it. And then there was also the disease model that believe, you know, it's a neurological condition. And, you know, it's funny because there used to be a line that said, like, the opposite of addiction is not sobriety, but connection. And that's how I think AA is founded, on this idea that people are in a room, they're all the same or similar. And I think that's what possibly works for majority. But I have also met, I just talked to someone recently who said, the only way for me to get sober was to isolate. And frankly, to isolate from his environment that was, you know, causing him to use, et cetera. But he got sober in nature completely on his own, you know, so there's so many different versions. And I think, you know, especially with things like internet and online communication that we get to know other people's ways of recovering.
0: If you think about addiction, as I learned to do, as biological, psychological, social, and even spiritual, a condition that affects all of those domains of life. And if recovery also focuses on all of those domains of life, from the most basic, eating and sleeping well, getting some exercise, to the most complex, say, a spiritual sense of who I am in the world and what my meaning and purpose is and how I fit and to be right-sized in the world, recovery embodies all of those things. And wonderfully, in the context of being with others. So when I was living a life of active addiction, that was done in absolute secrecy. In recovery, the opposite is true. From my first stay in treatment to this day, as I said, nearly 40.

0: years later. There has never been a week that's gone by that I haven't been sitting in one group room or another, oftentimes three or four per week, because it's something I do in a shared way. I'm offered the expertise and the wisdom and the support and the love and the forgiveness of everybody that I meet in those rooms. And I, in turn, can offer what I've learned.
1: Groups work, right? Groups work because somehow that sense of belonging and community is something which is missing from so many people's with addictions lives, and also the capacity where not only can they begin to receive something from others, but they can offer something back. And that kind of reciprocity is built into how all groups function and extremely important.
2: So social services are being cut back, healthcare is in crisis, and politicians tell us there's only so much money to go around. As someone who's looked at all the research around addiction and has this new paradigm, what would you say to the people who are formulating policy right now?
1: My expertise is not in policy. So really everything I say needs to be taken with a grain of salt. But I will say this, that psychology and social support groups and community centers that build relationships and allow people to have a sense of belonging are not the most expensive of medical interventions. You know, again, talking about what motivated me to start thinking and writing about these topics, it was the personal experience of forming relationships with people and who I cared about and seeing their lives improve through these really quite basic, down-to-earth means. And so I really do have hope that we know what to do to some extent, and it's not that expensive, comparatively speaking. We just need to get people to put the money in the right places.
3: First of all, you have to house people and you have to feed them and you have to make sure that they're not cold, and people have to feel secure and safe and fed in order to sort of attend to their more emotional and mental. But, you know, yeah, if I had all the money in the world, I would certainly invest in therapy and just people having access to more services. It's very difficult in Canada, and this is still the case, and it was the case 10 years ago and 15 years ago. It's very difficult to find a bed in rehab, even if you think rehabs are not useful, and I would argue that they aren't necessarily. Being able to step out of your environment that's causing you to use or to drink and getting that break is crucial to recovery, or just to the idea that you have that option, you know? So, having more beds, having more rehab places, just having more psychological services for people. Like, I don't understand why mental health is the last thing that we attend to. Like, it's baffling to me, because I think everything stems from mental health, like including physical health and whatever, well-being and relationships. I would throw all the money at mental health workers and training them properly. And yeah, I think that would be amazing, but it's never going to happen.
2: Jovita Bidlowska's cynicism isn't without cause. Some of us rage about open drug use in our streets, even as our neighbors discreetly drink and use behind closed doors. And still others die alone, unsupported, in alleyways and tents. Meanwhile, the experts ruminate and debate, while officials fund the solutions that answer their supporters' opinions.
1: I'm inclined to think that the more in which we allow politicians to politicize these questions, which affect all of us on both sides of the political spectrum equally, the more we allow that, the less we end up with good policy and money going to where it should. But I really think to understand addiction right and to begin to help everyone who struggles with it, we have to get better with the uncertainty and the complexity.
4: Philosopher of addiction, Hannah Pickard, author of the book, What Would You Do? Alone in a Cage with Nothing But Cocaine.

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2: Rubik's, Jigsaw, Wordle? 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
6: This is World Report. Good morning. I'm Marcia Young in Kyiv. Firefighters hosed down flames at a hardware store. It was damaged in the latest wave of Russian missile and drone strikes. Ukrainian officials say at least 17 people were killed and 44 injured in attacks around the capital area. Ukrainian President Volodymyr Zelensky shared a disturbing video captured in the eastern region of Kherson. A civilian identified as 52-year-old a man named Yuri is seen being attacked by an exploding drone. Yuri survived and says this is the second time he's come under attack. Ukraine is accusing Russia of hunting innocent people with drones like a human safari. Critical votes are being counted in Michigan. It is one of five states that held primary elections last night. These votes are seen as a litmus test for the Democratic Party's future. Will they stick with a moderate representative or go with a more progressive candidate? Reporter Steve Futterman joins me now from Los Angeles. And Steve, what is the latest?
7: Well, this is one of the most closely watched races in the nation. Democrats deciding who their candidate will be in this November's U.S. Senate race, a race that could determine which party controls the U.S. Senate. So a lot's at stake. The final votes are still being counted. But right now, the so-called progressive candidate, Abdul El-Sayed, has a narrow lead over the more establishment moderate candidate, Haley Stevens. She's a current member of the House. Now, no winner's been declared, but the New York Times says its analysis shows El-Sayed is the likely winner. Now, both candidates spoke last night, and both were very careful not to declare victory.
8: We've had a long, hard-fought primary, and we'll know soon who our nominee is going to be. And whoever wins is going to go and take on Mike Rogers.
9: We are not a purple state. We are a state in need of a movement to take our politics back.
7: And of course, this race seems to crystallize the ongoing battle within the Democratic Party between the establishment candidates and progressives. One of the big issues dividing the two sides, support for Israel, with progressive candidates promoting a more critical approach toward longtime U.S. policies in the Middle East.
6: Break down the other primaries.
7: Well, one other race I found very interesting was in Kansas, a traditional red state. Voters there, though, rejected a Republican-backed plan to allow voters to elect state Supreme Court judges. And this is another example of how voters in many states across the nation are going against the traditional parties, even when the parties have a majority in those states.
6: Thank you, Steve.
7: Thank you.
6: Reporter Steve Futterman in Los Angeles. Canada-U.S. Trade Minister Dominic Leblanc is back in Washington, D.C. He's

0: expected to meet with American senators and key U.S. industry leaders. LeBlanc is also meeting with Canada's negotiating team, including Chief Trade Negotiator Janice Charette. The visit comes ahead of the U.S.'s August 19 tariff deadline. If a deal between the countries is not reached by then, 50% tariffs will go into effect on Canadian goods. The U.S. State Department says it's shutting down five foreign missions. One is the U.S. consulate in Winnipeg. Businesses on both sides of the border are worried. The downsizing of the United States' economic footprint and trade tariffs are already having an impact on their bottom lines. The CBC's Santiago Arias Orozco has the details.
1: It's useful to have feet on the ground.
2: For 20 years, Brad Kirbison worked at the United States Consulate in Winnipeg. It opened in 2001, covering the area between Toronto and Calgary.
1: You know, it's a lot of geography, a lot of people, and a lot of issues that it's very hard to address from that distance.
2: The office doesn't handle visas or passports. Its key role to promote business and trade with Canada. Now the U.S. Department of State is transferring those responsibilities to its embassy in Ottawa, closing Winnipeg in a bid to streamline operations. Brian Peeler, with the Department of Political Science at the University of Manitoba, says it's a bigger loss for Americans.
3: Giving up a set of eyes and ears on a province that it's, you know, currently making sectoral-specific trade decisions about.
2: André Brun with Winnipeg's World Trade Center says Manitoba businesses will also bear the brunt. The U.S. consulate has helped them set up across the border. Hydro exports, agricultural supply chains, sales of critical minerals from Manitoba, now left without a direct advocate in the U.S. economy.
4: You know, who's now informing the U.S. ambassador in Ottawa on what's going on here?
2: The State Department says its priorities in Canada remain steadfast. It's unclear when the consulate will stop operating. Santiago Arias Orozco, CBC News, Winnipeg.
0: The number of new HIV infections is rising across this country, and it has Canadian health officials concerned about global funding cuts for HIV programs. In response, doctors in Calgary are launching a national consortium. And as the CBC's Karina Zapata reports, the goal is to create preventative solutions before it's too late.
5: This has the potential to result in a resurgence of the HIV epidemic.
6: Infectious disease physician Dr. Raynell Lang sounding the alarm about funding cuts by the U.S. and other international donors, which she says has led to less HIV testing, prevention, and care in many low- and middle-income countries.
5: Because of the lack of access to services and care, people are maybe migrating with little or much less medications that they previously had.
6: It's why she's working to bring doctors, researchers, organizations, and HIV-positive Canadians together. The consortium is calling on federal and provincial governments to do a better job of educating migrants and newcomers on HIV resources available here. Dr. John Gill, medical director of the Southern Alberta HIV Clinic, is helping lead the group.
7: We cannot be complacent that this will not directly or indirectly affect us, because healthcare, particularly infectious diseases, is a global problem.
6: At the Council of Agencies Serving South Asians, research lead Shabazz Mamdani is also very concerned about the international funding cuts. But he says,
8: we must be very careful not to translate that concern into the idea that immigrants bring HIV into Alberta.
6: Mamdani says it's also critical to improve culturally appropriate care for those already in Canada. In a statement to CBC, Health Canada says it continues to work with partners, including the provinces and territories, on tackling the public health issue. Karina Zapata, CBC News, Calgary.
9: Basically, I grabbed my marriage license, I grabbed a few odds and ends and some mementos, and I was out of there.
0: Arlene Jerva's home was on the main Okanagan Indian Reserve in British Columbia. It's now one of hundreds of properties destroyed by the Bradley Creek fire. 15,000 people in the province have been ordered to evacuate.
9: It's very, very difficult. We're trying to just stay as positive as we can, and we're just trying to not think about it, frankly.
0: 116 wildfires are currently burning across BC. Crews have several weeks of high-intensity work left. August and September are often the most active months for wildfires in BC. Starting today, people will be able to walk or cycle across the Gordie Howe International Bridge. At 8 a.m. Eastern, the long-delayed border crossing opens to pedestrians. The CBC's Pratush Dayal tells us about the anticipation behind the moment.
10: And I just kind of like took all my yoga mat to sleep.

0: on, got my chair here.
1: Windsor resident Justin Belmore has been camping at the base of the Gordie Howe International Bridge since early yesterday morning.
0: So I've just been telling everyone for years that I wanted to be like the first one to cycle across the Gordie Howe once this multi-use trail opened, so got to be a man of my word, and it kind of started as a joke, but here we are.
1: Belmore is just one of many people excited to make their way across the $6.4 billion structure when it opens to foot traffic today. Vehicles have been crossing the bridge since last week after delays caused by ongoing trade tensions with the US. Still, some business owners like Phil Jacobs, who runs Jake's Old Town Tavern in Sandwich Town, are hoping the bridge will be a boon for the bottom line.
2: We've already had probably 8 Americans that have been over already and used our patios.
1: The path along the Gordie Howe Bridge is more than 2 kilometers long and connects to trails on either side of the border. Officials say it's open to everyone to travel by foot, bike, or mobility device as long as they carry the proper identification. Pratish Dayal, CBC News, Windsor.
3: And that is the latest national and international news from World Report. The most read story at cbcnews.ca is about veteran Canadian broadcaster Lloyd Robertson, dead at the age of 92. He was the anchor at CTV News for 35 years, but he started his career right here at CBC News. I'm Marcia Young.
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5: Hi, I'm Elaine Chow, in for Jamie.
6: To put it simply, if our goal is to double our grid and reach net zero by 2050, there is no credible plan for Canada to do that without nuclear energy and the clean, reliable baseload power it provides.
5: That's Energy Minister Tim Hodgson back in June, announcing the federal government's plans to build up to 10 new nuclear reactors in the next 15 years to help achieve Canada's energy goals. Canada isn't alone in making this kind of big investment in nuclear power. We're really seeing it all around the world. Back in the fall, the Trump administration struck a deal to build at least $80 billion worth of reactors in the U.S. And plans are underway to build more reactors in China, India, and across Europe. Despite all that, there is still plenty of wariness around how costly and delayed these projects can be, not to mention nuclear safety and the long-term management of radioactive waste. What is driving Canada and the world's nuclear power boom? And what risks could come with it? Jacopo Bongiorno teaches nuclear science and engineering at MIT. He's also the director of the school's Center for Advanced Nuclear Energy Systems.
7: Hi, Jacopo.
8: Hi, Elaine. Thanks for having me.
7: Right now, Canada has 4 nuclear power plants, home to about 17 reactors that are operable. The federal government wants to build up to 10 new nuclear reactors in the next 15 years. And obviously, like, producing the necessary fuel for nuclear energy is complex. What are the biggest challenges in trying to accomplish this along these timelines?
8: Well, I would say the 3 biggest challenges facing construction of new nuclear power plants in Canada, and I would say elsewhere in the, let me call it the Western world, which means the U.S. and Europe, are as follows. Financing, particularly for the large plants, you're looking at investments of the order of $10 billion. For SMR, small modular reactors, a little bit smaller, maybe you're looking at investments of the order of $2 or $3 billion per reactor. But in either case, you know, you're talking about big money, so the money's got to come from somewhere. And historically, new nuclear deployment programs that have been most successful have been very strongly supported by governments. These are projects that require accurate planning. And to your point, they take time to execute from the time you make the decision to the time you actually have electrons online. Optimistically, you're looking at

0: 8, 10 years. More realistically, maybe 10, 15. Really, this is all country dependent. So having that sort of stability of decision-making, a stable regulatory environment, and government support are absolutely key. The second challenge is supply chain. In the U.S., Canada, and Europe, the industry has been very good at operating the existing reactors. You mentioned you have, you know, four in Canada. We have 50-plus sites in the U.S. with 94 reactors. The industry really runs those existing machines very efficiently. But that same industry has not built new nuclear power plants for effectively for 30 years since that first fleet of reactors was completed back in the 70s and the 80s. And quite simply, the supply chain evaporated, and now it has to be rebuilt, which you can't just snap your fingers and, you know, factories and facilities that are appropriate to make components and fuel, to your point, they don't just materialize overnight. So that's the second challenge. And the third is, perhaps the most important, is people, workforce. I'm really referring to the specialized craft and engineers and construction managers that will be needed to actually build the plants to begin with. So I would say, you know, these challenges are common, Canada, US, and Europe, and they're real.
1: Right. And just to kind of illustrate the point around cost overruns and difficult timelines, you know, like the largest nuclear power plant in the US, the Vogtle plant, expanded a couple of years ago. The two new units were the first nuclear reactors to be built on U.S. soil in 30 years, and costs were more than double what was budgeted. And there was a seven-year delay for the units to come online. And you really see kind of similar stories across Europe as well. Hinkley Point C in the U.K., which started out with an initial budget of $34 billion and now estimated to cost more than $64 billion. Like that is quite the jump.
0: Yes, that's correct. And you didn't mention Olkiluoto and Flamanville, two other projects in Europe.
1: Right.
0: Other, you know, incurred both cost overruns and schedule delays. Well, this is a direct consequence of that, let me call it atrophy of the industry, right? Again, that sort of loss of expertise in the technology development companies, in their suppliers, supply chain, and then the lack of a specialized workforce to actually run the construction projects. But I would also say it doesn't have to be that way. First of all, there are countries that, because they have maintained that those capabilities, are very, very good at delivering nuclear power plants on schedule and on budget. I'm thinking Korea, China, even India, Russia, China, big time.
1: With China in particular, like state financing along every step of the process, right? Like it has control of the supply chain and so forth. Like this, these are all contributing factors to why they're able to deliver the way that they have been.
0: They are, but let me distinguish. Financing, as we said just a minute ago, is obviously very important. Money, you need the money to execute these projects. But really what we're seeing in China, and again in Korea and Russia and India, is not only the government provides the money, but the companies that execute the projects are very good at what they're doing because they've been doing it continuously over the decades. But I wanted to give you an example from another country that is very dear to your heart, Canada itself. It's true, Canada has not built new nuclear power plants. It's now, or there is one under construction, as you know, at the Darlington site in Ontario. It's a small modular reactor. It will be smaller than, you know, the gigawatt scale machines. But you should be aware that both utilities, Bruce Power and OPG, have completed major refurbishment projects of the existing reactors. And they've done so on schedule and on budget, which was amazing because this is not the exact same level of complexity of building a whole new plant, but these were major refurbishment projects. It's not like, okay, I replace a pump or a couple of valves. Canada, I actually think, is very well positioned now, both in policy space as well as in engineering and execution capabilities to run this new program that you mentioned at the beginning of the interview.
1: You mentioned these small modular reactors a couple of times there and how Canada is a leader in many ways on this front. And this is something that can be found in Darlington, Ontario, also Saskatchewan, the province of Saskatchewan.

0: Saskatchewan is also looking at the potential to bring like small nuclear reactors online by the mid-2030s. This is in part to largely actually to do with powering up proposed AI data centers. And I think when most people think about nuclear reactors, they're thinking about large scale ones. And can you walk me through kind of the, like, what would be the fifth grade kind of explanation of what a small modular reactor
1: sure.
0: is?
1: Yeah, certainly. So I think the easiest way to explain it is there are essentially three, let's call them categories. Basically, think about large, medium, and small. Large scale, what do we mean? We mean about a gigawatt, 1,000 megawatt. That's a lot of power. That's basically enough for, in the U.S., would be 750,000 people. So the big, you know, medium-sized city could be powered by a single large reactor. Then you have the intermediate category, which, again, here is a bit of a misnomer. People call small modular reactors. They should be called smaller.
0: Right. They're still pretty big.
1: Because they're smaller than large. They're still pretty big. And so there, the typical power output might be between, let's say, 100 and 300 megawatts. And just for completeness, I should say, because these are broad categories, even within that, you know, within this category of small modular reactors, then you have some that are maybe a little bit less than 100 and others that are a little bit higher than 300. But roughly, we're talking about the several hundred megawatts, okay? And those are called SMRs. And then the small, they're actually called micro reactors. And now you're down to maybe between 1 and 10 or 15 or maybe 20 megawatts. And so they have obviously different power outputs with different intended markets. And SMR is somewhere in between. There are countries whose grids is not large and mature enough to be able to accept or accommodate a gigawatt reactor, because when that reactor is down for either refueling or some maintenance, that would be a disproportionately large share of the grid that is down. But an SMR, which is, you know, maybe at 1/10 of the size in terms of power output, might make more sense. And I haven't even talked about yet the, let's say, the financial risk profile of these different categories, which is in part what drives some people to be, you know, more interested in, say, small reactors as opposed to large reactors.
0: They are cheaper to build.
1: They're cheaper to build. The financial risk, the amount of money that you need to put on the table up front to complete that project is obviously smaller with a smaller reactor than a large reactor.
0: And these small modular reactors are definitely a key part in Canada's nuclear energy plan. It is really part of this bigger renewed interest in nuclear energy. And I'm curious to hear your view on, you know, compared to other forms of renewable power like solar and wind, for example, what is really driving this renewed interest in nuclear power that we're really seeing not only in Canada, but around the world?
1: Well, I would say a variety of factors, and those factors have been evolving over the past decade. Quite clearly, what put nuclear back into the conversation, let's say 10 years ago, was the very strong drive or desire to decarbonize the energy sector. And nuclear, like renewables, is a low carbon energy generation technology. I say low, by the way, not zero, because when you actually account for the life cycle emissions associated with mining materials and building plants, nuclear as well as wind and solar and all of them are do incur some emissions, but let's call them low carbon, certainly lower than say natural gas or coal or oil, of course. So nuclear is low carbon, and the grid to run smoothly and reliably does require a certain amount of power that is there all the time, that is not subject to the weather patterns. Sun doesn't shine, the wind doesn't blow, as we all know. So that's what brought nuclear back into the conversation. But then the big sort of inflection point was 2022 with the invasion of Ukraine by Russia. I think that was a bit of an epiphany, a bit of a wake-up call for many countries, particularly Europe, but I would say globally, that understood, all of a sudden understood the value of energy security. So if you rely on other countries for your energy needs in the form of imports, then if something happens in the geopolitical situation of the world that disrupts that supply chain, well, all of a sudden you don't have energy. And you know, energy drives everything.
0: And we've certainly seen that in the Iran war with the supply of oil and gas.
1: Absolutely. Absolutely. I mean, if you look at countries, particularly in East Asia, Korea, Japan,

0: and Taiwan, even China, they don't have a lot of indigenous energy sources. They import a lot of hydrocarbons from the Middle East, and so absolutely, you know, when those supply chains are the supply lines are disrupted, that is a real issue. And of course, with Ukraine, it was really Europe that suffered because of all that Russian natural gas that was flowing in, and all of a sudden became no longer acceptable to be reliable on Russia. So it's not that nuclear magically resolves the issue of energy security, but because a nuclear power plant can operate for a long period of time without requiring a lot of fuel, it does actually strengthen considerably the overall energy security picture for a country. But then the third thing that happened, and that's even more recent, is the growth in demand of electricity, primarily driven by data centers and AI. That's certainly a thing in the U.S., but I imagine something similar is going on in Canada. And so the demand for electricity has gone up, and data centers, they require, of course, energy that is reliable. You run these algorithms and they run when they want to run, not necessarily be tied to weather patterns. And that's I think, providing an additional rationale for nuclear. Fourth and last thing that I'll mention that has always been true is the compactness of nuclear. So particularly for countries that are constrained in terms of the use of their land for energy infrastructure, nuclear is extremely compact compared to renewables. So that's what I call the value proposition of nuclear.
1: I know you just kind of walked us through some of the value proposition, as you say, of nuclear energy, but it's also vulnerable in other ways, right? I'm thinking of in particular, the heat waves in Europe, countries like France, Hungary, Romania having to temporarily shut down some nuclear reactors because they weren't able to cool them down properly.
2: The Romanian Navy carrying out controlled explosions on the Bala Canal to try to push more water into the River Danube. Record low levels have forced the government to shut down a nuclear reactor. In neighboring Hungary, another nuclear plant is expected to be shut down because the water in the Danube is too low to cool its reactors.
1: And that kind of climate instability, certainly isn't going away.
0: And the reality is that no energy supply is unfortunately immune completely to the effects of climate change. Frankly, solar and wind even more so, because climate change changes daily weather patterns. So the capacity factor, the ability of these assets to produce electricity at the time you want them, it becomes even more erratic. But to your point, nuclear is affected as well. And unfortunately, the need to either shut down or reduce the power output of these reactors really comes at the worst possible time, because if you have a heat wave is when typically demand goes up because of air conditioners, and shutting down a reactor goes in the opposite direction. Now, since you mentioned France, as you know, relies very heavily on nuclear power plants. Close to 70% or thereabout of their electricity comes from nuclear power plants. In France, the peak in energy, in electricity demand, is actually still in the winter, is not in the summer. So even though they have to reduce the power output to a couple of reactors in the summer, they still have margin. And so you haven't seen blackouts or brownouts in France. They managed to run the grid reliably. Also, I've seen a study that sort of is looking at this issue of what's the effect of climate change on nuclear power plants. And indeed, the biggest risk, if you will, which is not, we're not talking safety risk, we're talking really operational risk and reliability risk, is from these heat waves in the summer more than anything else. And when you look at it in the bigger picture over a course of a year, under very conservative assumptions, the worst reduction in power output is of the order of 1-1.5%. So in the bigger picture, nuclear, even with these extreme sort of situations, remains an exceptionally reliable energy source. But it, as you pointed out, it's not a zero effect and has to be managed.

0: talked about kind of the industry going through this period of atrophy. And I just want to come back to that because obviously when people talk about nuclear power, a big thing that comes up is safety, right? Like a lot of people, when they think about nuclear energy, the historical events of Chernobyl in 1986.
1: There has been a nuclear accident in the Soviet Union, and the Soviets have admitted that it happened. The Soviet version is this. One of the atomic reactors at the Chernobyl atomic power plant near the city of Kiev was damaged, and there is speculation in Moscow that people were injured and may have died.
2: 20 years ago today, a reactor exploded at the Chernobyl nuclear plant. 56 people were killed. Another 9,300 are expected to die from cancers caused by the huge radiation release. 300,000 people were permanently evacuated from the area.
0: Fukushima disaster in Japan in 2011.
3: All day long, focus of growing fear. The 40-year-old nuclear plant damaged by the earthquake, its power knocked out. A crucial cooling system disabled with pressure building inside the reactor.
4: The sickening sight of a nuclear reactor building vanishing in an instant. The blast at the Daiichi nuclear power plant in Fukushima was above reactor one. Its outer structure is gone.
0: That was part of my conversation with Jacopo Bongiorno, director of MIT's Center for Advanced Nuclear Energy Systems. If you want to listen to the full episode, you can find Front Burner wherever you get your podcasts or on YouTube. I'm Elaine Chao. Thank you so much for listening.
5: This is CBC News. It's partly cloudy and 13 degrees in Calgary at 5:30. Good morning. I'm Brian Labby in the CBC Calgary newsroom. Two Calgary doctors are worried international funding cuts to HIV programs could lead to a surge in cases in Alberta. They've launched a national consortium to come up with preventative solutions before it's too late. The CBC's Karina Zapata reports.
6: Infectious disease physician Dr. Raynell Lang sounding the alarm about global funding cuts. She says it's led to less testing, prevention, and care worldwide.
7: This has the potential to result in a resurgence of the HIV epidemic.
6: Dr. John Gale says this could become a problem in Alberta, too. He's the director of the Southern Alberta HIV Clinic.
8: Individuals may not be well educated by their local team, started on treatment, or given a pitifully small amount of drugs to continue taking on arrival in Canada.
6: The consortium is calling on federal and provincial governments to do a better job of educating new Canadians on how to access free HIV services here. Shabazz Mamdani is research lead with a council of agencies serving South Asians.
9: We must be very careful not to translate that concern into the idea that immigrants bring HIV into Alberta.
6: Health Canada and Alberta's Ministry of Primary and Preventative Services say they'll continue to work with partners to tackle the public health issue. Karina Zapata, CBC News, Calgary.
5: Monday was the two-year anniversary of Morgan Kitchen's death. The 24-year-old Calgary man was struck by a tree while battling the Jasper wildfire. Now, the Ministry of Forestry and Parks is charged with six offenses under the Occupational Health and Safety Act. It alleges the ministry could have prevented the incident by cutting the tree or establishing a no-work zone. The AUPE represents workers like Kitchen. Vice President James Galt says Kitchen's death has already brought change. It used to take two or three seasons for wildland firefighters to move up from the first pay grade.
10: We fixed that you work a season, you get to move up the pay grade. That would bring a better retention, meaning that like one of the charges are that there are inexperienced people who are working lack of training. This corrected that issue somewhat.
5: The union says the province has been slow on other safety measures. The Ministry of Public Safety and Emergency Services says it cannot comment on specific allegations. None of the six charges have been proven in court. The city of Calgary is holding a vigil for Parker, an 11-year-old nonverbal autistic boy who went missing in July and was later found deceased. Thousands of Calgarians searched for Parker for weeks before his remains were discovered. City Councillor DJ Kelly represents the area where Parker lived and says the vigil is an opportunity for the community to mourn together.
11: We wanted to provide an opportunity for Calgarians to come together to recognize both the life of Parker and then also what everybody went through and how we came together as a community in order to be able to look for this young man.
5: The vigil starts at 7 p.m. at City Hall. Several businesses

0: Businesses operating under the Sunterra banner are up for sale. In February, a judge ruled in a civil action that Sunterra engaged in check kiting and that it was liable to an American lender for $35 million. A court order recently approved a court-supervised process intended to find a buyer or new investor, and most of the company's business units, including the grocery stores and meat processing operations, are up for sale or investment. Now binding bids are being received. There's still the potential of refinancing for one or more of the businesses. CBC News has reached out for comment to the company's chairman. It might come as a surprise to many that Calgary does have raccoons. Scientists say their populations appear to be on the rise, and milder winters make their expansion in the city easier. Wildlife biologist Sarah Jordan-McLaughlin says whether they could ever reach Toronto-level numbers might depend entirely on human behavior.
1: So if we are presenting them with opportunities to take advantage of things that we're doing, like leaving pet food out or not covering garbages, then we're going to habituate them and train them that this is something that they can take advantage of. And I think we'll see issues if we're not careful.
0: Calgary's raccoons primarily live in Fish Creek and other natural areas. They're more likely to be found in tree hollows than people's homes, unlike the infamous trash pandas in other cities. Taking a look at the weather for Calgary, mainly sunny today, highs reaching 24. Red Deer, a mix of sun and cloud, windy, high 24. For Lethbridge, mainly sunny and 28. In Medicine Hat, clearing this morning, windy, high 28. And for Banff, a mix of sun and cloud and 26. Right now in Calgary, it's partly cloudy and 13.
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3: I'm Charmaine Cozier. Each week, one question, four expert witnesses, and an answer. June 2026. An extreme heatwave moves slowly across parts of Europe. Countries breaking temperature records include Poland, Denmark, Hungary, Austria, the Netherlands and Switzerland. Germany hits an all-time national high of 41.7 degrees Celsius. Weather maps turn bright red as dangerous heat alerts are activated. Events are cancelled over public health concerns. In the UK, hot expanding train tracks stop services. Fueling it is a weather pattern where hot air gets trapped under a large, slow-moving area of high pressure. It's called a heat dome. Scientists say longer-term global warming impacts of human-caused climate change, like deforestation and burning fossil fuels, are also ramping up the effect. So as countries face the prospect of more frequent spells of intense scorching weather, this week we're asking, can we live with extreme heat?
4: Part 1. Slip, slap, slop.
5: There's a variety of different ways in which extreme heat can impact the human body across a lot of different physiological systems.
3: Ollie Jay is Professor of Heat and Health at the University of Sydney in Australia. He's also Director of its Heat and Health Research Centre.
5: I'll start off with the most obvious, which is heat stroke. This is when body temperature increases to critical levels. So 40.5 degrees Celsius or 41 degrees Celsius is often a threshold that we consider. This is the core body temperature.
3: Core body temperature covers blood, internal organs like the brain, heart and liver, and also muscles and tendons. The average for humans is 37 degrees Celsius. With heat stroke, as the body overheats, blood, which helps regulate temperature, is diverted away from the core towards the skin surface to try and cool it. It also reduces the flow of blood carrying oxygen to the lining of the intestines. That damage results in toxins leaking from the gut into the bloodstream.
5: And then this gives rise to widespread blood clotting, multiple organ failure and death. So it's a very severe condition if heat strain evolves to the point where you're experiencing heat stroke. But what's quite noteworthy is that people with heat stroke represent a minority of cases in hospitals and in the death statistics during heat waves. In fact, the number one killer during extreme heat events is actually cardiovascular disease. It's the very act of them physiologically trying to keep cool that places extra strain on their cardiovascular system.
3: So not only is the body sending blood to cool the skin surface,

0: the heart is also working harder to pump it around the body to maintain blood pressure. Extreme heat can also see the body losing more fluids than it can replace, mainly through sweat. That can lead to dehydration.
1: But it's not the secretion of sweat that cools us down, it's the evaporation of sweat. And when it's humid, that results in a proportion of your sweat that you've produced not evaporating. So that in turn requires you to sweat even more to keep cooling, achieve a given amount of evaporative heat loss. In terms of volumes that we sweat, it wouldn't be unusual to sweat as much as 1 liter or 1.5 liters per hour, particularly if you are engaging in vigorous physical activity in a hot, humid and sunny environment.
0: But replacing lost fluids isn't as straightforward as it sounds.
1: We don't absorb all of the water that we drink, and drinking water itself acts as a diuretic, which means that it makes us urinate more. So as a rule of thumb, we have to drink around about 1.5 times the amount of water that we've lost through sweating in order to completely rehydrate. It's really difficult to be able to drink and absorb enough water to maintain hydration. And then there's people with kidney diseases. So if you have an underlying kidney disorder, dehydration itself places extra strain on the kidneys, which can then lead eventually to the occurrence of chronic kidney disease if this is something that happens over prolonged periods of time.
0: Extreme heat waves are risky for all of us, but even more so for babies who can't regulate temperature as efficiently as adults, and for elderly people. The head of the World Health Organization said 1,300 more people died than the number that would have been expected over a single week in June, and linked those excess deaths to high temperatures in Europe. Advice from health officials included drinking fluids, keeping homes and workplaces cool, avoiding non-essential journeys, and staying out of direct sunlight when ultraviolet rays are highest.
1: One thing that most people don't realize is that the temperature that's on the weather forecast or on your weather app, that's measured in the shade. And so if you're out in direct sunlight, you're going to be exposed to temperatures of at least 10 or 12 degrees Celsius higher than that temperature that you think you're being exposed to. So if it's 38 degrees Celsius in the shade, then in the sun, it's going to be as hot as 50 degrees Celsius.
0: Which means we always need to be safe in the sun.
1: Here in Australia, of course, we're quite well known for our public health campaign called Slip, Slap, Slop, which really encourages people to apply sunscreen on sunny days. I have a 6-year-old daughter. She just started school this year. And one of the things that really struck me is that they have a rule at that school that each child has a wide-brimmed hat. And during break time, they're not allowed outside unless they have their hat on. And it's a testament to the way in which the Australian culture is really adapted to this threat of skin damage due to UV, which results ultimately in increased risk of skin cancer. I think often people misunderstand that the risk of UV is associated with how hot it is, but it's really just how sunny it is.
0: Extreme heat is a clear threat to health. It can also reshape economic activity, as our next expert witness can explain.
2: Part 2. Opportunity crops.
3: So I have been farming in Zimbabwe in Chegutu, just 100 kilometers out of the capital city, Harare, since 1997. I'm an animal scientist, so cattle have been my main enterprise in farming.
0: Lindiwe Majele Sabanda is also chair of council for the National University of Science and Technology in Zimbabwe. Her other responsibilities include extraordinary professor at the University of Pretoria in South Africa and a board director for the global food and beverage company Nestle.
3: We had our first El Nino, 97-98.
0: El Nino is a natural, complex and unpredictable weather pattern that causes disruption across continents.
3: 1997, we experienced high heat, erratic rainfall, and it was declared a drought year. Luckily, my head was small. I could cope with the water that I had. Then came 2015, where we had extreme heat. That was across Africa, Asia, Latin America. But for us as farmers in Africa, the biggest challenge was lack of water for our livestock, lack of water for our cropping activities. And if that rainfall distribution is affected, if the amount is reduced, which is at times as high as 50%, your crops fail. And those have been the challenges that we face. And since then, it's been continuous.
0: Agriculture and related industries play a crucial role in

0: many African economies. Key to that is the vast network of small-scale farmers or smallholders.
1: I'm now a large-scale commercial farmer, but I was raised on a smallholder plot, which was owned by my grandmother, which is a 2-hectare plot. And on that plot, my grandmother was able to feed her children, which is her 8 children and great-grandchildren, who are up to 20. You have a good 70% of the population who are on the land producing food. What is the food? They'll go for staples. It will have maize, it will have millet, it will have sorghum.
0: Sorghum is a gluten-free cereal grain popular in many African and Asian countries.
1: They will have different varieties of beans, but they will also have root crops and potatoes, sweet potatoes. On that small patch of land, we had an orchard. We also kept free-ranging chickens. We had about 15 goats and 2 cows, which produced the milk that we had with our tea every day. So the small holding entity is the backbone of most African communities because people are able to feed themselves from the land.
0: It's an essential element of national food security.
1: So they are a critical player in the economy because if they don't produce enough, government has to import to feed them and has to subsidize the import so that the farmers can afford to buy. And there's nothing as terrible as feeding a smallholder farmer. They lose their dignity and it has a big hole in the economy.
0: Erratic weather is a major threat to self-sufficiency. It's led many farmers to rethink how and what they grow.
1: In the mainstream maize and wheat, there are varieties that the scientists have bred, which are drought tolerant. Those are new to us. They are helping, but diversification is a better strategy. What has been good is that in terms of policy, government has increased the floor price of cereals for the traditional maize and sorghum to be at par with the maize. So millet, sorghum and maize now command the same price. That's now attractive for us as farmers because we know there's a ready market which can reward the hard work of farming with a good price. Already we've seen it in Zimbabwe. All hotels have now been mandated to serve a traditional diet. Because if you came to Zimbabwe, most African countries, Kenya, West Africa, it's the Western diet that is served. But now there's a big push to go back to traditional indigenous foods, which we now call opportunity crops.
0: There are also more precise agricultural techniques. Crop rotation and covering soil with protective layers retains moisture and nutrients.
1: So for us now that we know that we have the recurrent drought, we need policies that promote climate smart agriculture. What are those policies? Number one, irrigation. Government has to step in to provide dams, dam the water and avoid losing the rainfall water to the sea. We now have to invest more in research and development to ensure that the seeds that we have are climate smart. So is smallholder farming sustainable for countries like Zimbabwe, where it's been the backbone of the economy? I say yes. And why? It's because we have to feed new technologies to keep the farmers on the land.
0: That's already happening.
1: I'm seeing a lot of these smallholder farmers going into greenhouse production on their 1-hectare plots. It means they are mitigating against climate change. They are also installing drip irrigation kits. They are also using solar-driven boreholes. They have access to Wi-Fi all the time. People are going back to farming because it is now modernized. And it is a major sector of the economy, contributing 30 and in some countries up to 40% of the GDP. So we cannot let smallholder farming die. If anything, it has to be supported more than ever.
2: Part 3, the urban heat island effect.
3: Heat waves have been around for a long time. It's just that human-caused climate change has made the frequency and intensity of heat waves significantly worse in the present day, and it will continue to make it worse in the future.
0: Winston Chow is co-chair of the Intergovernmental Panel on Climate Change Working Group 2. Also known as IPCC, it's the United Nations body for examining climate impacts, adaptation and vulnerability issues. He's also professor of urban climate at Singapore Management University.
3: So the issue is that when you have more built-up areas in cities, you exacerbate the temperatures locally on top of the regional and global changes.

0: changes in climate and temperature, and that sort of compounding effect or a double whammy effect is something that really makes the levels of heat risk a bit higher for today's city dwellers.
1: It also makes those areas hotter than rural ones.
0: The urban heat island effect is the fact that there's elevated temperatures measured in cities and settlements relative to their natural surroundings. And it's caused by the removal of natural vegetation, your grasses and your trees. And you replace it with concrete and asphalt that stores more heat during the day and makes it warmer, especially at night. But there's also waste heat generated from air conditioning, from traffic that goes into cities that also adds on to the warmer environment that people observe and feel in cities.
1: Like in Singapore.
0: So in Singapore, we are a low-lying equatorial city, high temperatures year-round, high humidity as well. We are an extremely urbanized country. 100% of our population lives in built-up areas. A study that we did some time back pointed to a difference of about 7 degrees Celsius between a commercial downtown area and that of forested areas by the countryside. And this is, again, on top of the long-term trends in temperatures rising from climate change.
1: So what's being done to reduce the heat risk there? There's a lot of greenery which provides shade. Plants also draw moisture from soil and release it into the air as water vapour, which has a cooling effect.
0: We can call it green infrastructure. We can call it nature-based solutions. It goes beyond the single street tree that you might see by the roadside. Increasingly, we're seeing buildings in many cities have green walls and green roofs that have small-scale cooling that can be discerned by building dwellers, but also it's integrated or combined with park spaces that are not just of large size, but they're also connected. We find that the more connected these green infrastructure are in cities, the bigger the cooling effect that can really make a difference in reducing heat exposure for urban dwellers.
1: Extreme heat considerations are also built into property design, like covered outdoor walkways. There are also centralized systems pumping cold water through underground pipes to cool the inside of multiple buildings instead of the more traditional air conditioning units.
0: So it's a combination of all these things to deal with the risk of the higher degrees of physical exposure from the heat island and from climate change that we are facing in Singapore. But we use several different approaches to try and reduce the heat risk that we'll be facing in the future.
1: Countries used to cooler climates are experiencing more frequent, longer and intense extreme heat. The ideal response is weighted more towards being proactive than reactive.
0: There are many cities in India that have very well-developed heat action plans. They work together with meteorological agencies to get the right level of early warning through forecasting or through models. And with that knowledge at that early stage, you can prevent the worst impacts of heat waves by quick communication with particularly vulnerable communities. That sort of prevention aspect really makes a massive difference in terms of lives saved and in terms of lower morbidity events that usually happens from heat waves.
2: Part 4, Bridging the Heat Divide.
3: It's clear that a lot of vulnerable people are having a much harder time coping with heat extremes than those who are better off and less disadvantaged.
1: Diana Liverman is Professor of Geography at the University of Arizona in the city of Tucson in the US.
3: And we're seeing this all over the world, not just the global south majority world, but also, of course, in Europe and across the United States, where we have very high heat extremes, especially where I live in Arizona, which is the hottest state in the US and getting hotter. So, for example, if you take Tucson, we used to have on average 12 days above 40 degrees C. We now have 28. Phoenix, which is the hottest large city in the country, used to have 20 days above 43 degrees C. And in 2024, they had 70 days. So we're definitely seeing the impact of warming temperatures and climate change across the state.
1: Extreme heat inequality impacts different groups of people in different ways.
3: we have a high

0: portion of single moms living in poverty. And we know that many of them are having to choose between paying their energy costs, which will provide them with air conditioning, or feeding their kids. And they also may not be able to access the most nutritious food, which will make everybody in the household more vulnerable to heat extremes. And then, of course, the unhoused who are living outside during these terrible heat waves. And in most parts of the world, poverty intersects with race and ethnicity. So people of color are often more vulnerable because they're poor and discriminated against. And also indigenous folks in many parts of the world can be very vulnerable to extreme heat.
1: Heat emergency procedures in major cities in Arizona are addressing some extreme heat imbalances.
0: In Tucson, for example, we have cooling centers where people can go during extreme heat. One of the things we figured out is they need to be able to take their pets because they don't want to abandon them, who are also very vulnerable to extreme heat.
1: There's also free transport to those heat relief centres, which have free cold drinks and snacks.
0: We also have tree planting programs that are providing shade in some of the poorest areas of Tucson where there isn't tree cover that can reduce temperatures. Everybody in Arizona is threatened by the drought on the Colorado River, which comes to many urban areas. But one of the problems, for example, with having trees around your house is during these heat waves, you actually need to irrigate your trees, and many people can't afford to do that. There are places in the Southwest, for example, on indigenous lands, where people don't have good access to running water. The droughts are making the wells decline. And the big problem with extreme heat is you're going to have more evaporation, and that means less water. So people are having to spend hundreds of dollars just to keep a vegetable garden going in this extreme heat. There are going to be a lot of people suffering if we don't act faster and more seriously on climate change.
1: So back to our main question. Can we live with extreme heat? Yes, but only if the means to adjust to it are available, affordable, and sustainable. That goes for countries with tropical climates and cooler ones, where buildings are designed to keep heat in. Whether the measures to tackle future record-breaking hot spells are more proactive or more reactive is also crucial. Last word to our expert witness, Winston Chow.
2: Cities don't have much of a choice. It's either we adapt or we face the consequences of not just higher heat risks, but other sorts of climate-driven impacts like droughts and floods and sea level rise that many cities will face in the years to come. So if you don't adapt, then you're going to have to pay the consequences of a significantly warmer world.
1: This episode of The Inquiry was written and presented by me, Charmaine Cozier. The producer was Jill Collins, researcher Amelia Cox, editor Tom Bigwood, and technical producer Cameron Ward.
3: That was The Inquiry from the BBC. I'm Saroja Coelho here on CBC Radio 1. Have a great day.
4: Good morning, I'm Chris Della Torre. This is the Calgary Eye Opener for August 5th. Part of a SpaceX rocket slammed to the moon this morning. We'll be joined by an astronomy professor that watched the event. That's coming up later. Calgary. That's where we're at now, Angela Knight. Rocket parts slamming into the moon.
5: Into the moon.
4: It's going to be a rocket part into the moon kind of day,
5: okay.
4: How
5: setting
4: are you?
5: The tone, Chris Della Torre. 13 degrees right now, a northwest wind. Pretty light. Looks like sunshine today and a high of 24. So pretty close to what we experienced yesterday. Maybe a bit more of a wind around lunchtime. A little bit more pronounced from the north. Couple of things going in traffic this morning. We've got a collision eastbound Southland Drive at McLeod Trail. It's the left lane there that's blocked. And then Stony Trail at 52nd Street in the southeast. There is a collision there. It's westbound and it's blocking the left lane. I'll keep an eye on those. If you see something, please call me 403-521-1010.
4: All right. Thank you, Angela. Brian Labby joins us from the CBC.

And after 6:30, I mentioned we'll talk about the SpaceX rocket, but also we'll have Eye Opener's business column. We'll look at the plan to double Canada's electricity grid by 2050 and how data centers fit into that picture as well. I'm Chris Dellatore, in for Lauren McGuinness today on the Calgary Eye Opener. World Report is coming up next as we approach 6 o'clock. Stay with us.

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1: The violinist Vijay Gupta seemed destined for greatness from an early age. He performed at Carnegie Hall at 8 years old, studied at Juilliard and Yale. But behind that success, he was struggling with anxiety, addiction, and burnout. He's here to tell us his story.
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2: This is World Report. Good morning. I'm Marcia Young. A wave of strikes has exposed a gap in Ukraine's air defenses. Russian missiles rained down on Kyiv virtually unchallenged overnight. As Julia Chapman tells us, the Ukrainians say they are critically low on the weapons needed to counter them.
3: The attack began shortly after midnight in Kyiv, explosions ringing out across the city with little warning. At a warehouse outside the capital, firefighters work to put out a blaze. President Volodymyr Zelensky says Russian strikes hit a construction company, a brewery, and other civilian sites. Rescuers fear there could be people trapped under the rubble. Officials also say an attack on a railway station west of the capital killed several people. Zelensky says those lives could have been saved if the country had more interceptors. Moscow appears to be exploiting Kyiv's vulnerability with more long-range strikes. Ukrainian forces did not shoot down any of the 28 Russian missiles launched overnight. They are running low on ammunition for the Patriot air defense system. Ukraine is negotiating with the U.S. about producing the weapons itself, but President Donald Trump appears reluctant to let that happen. Kyiv resident Tetiana says last night she could feel the lack of air defenses. She says it's becoming impossible to live in the city. Today, Russia also claims to have hit several ships transporting military equipment in the Black Sea. Julia Chapman, CBC News, London.
2: Votes are still being counted in Michigan. Five states held primary elections yesterday. The U.S. Democratic Party is being tested as it tries to regain control of the Senate. The party's top candidates are in a tight race in Michigan. Moderate Representative Haley Stevens is up against progressive Abdul El-Sayed. Right now, the vote is still too close to call. Many say this primary is a test of the party's future. They say stay the course or build a new one. The seat could be and would be a critical win for Democrats, who are also being limited by redistricting rules in the state. Primaries were also held in Kansas, Missouri, Virginia, and Washington. The U.S. State Department says it is shutting down five foreign missions. One is the U.S. consulate in Winnipeg. Businesses on both sides of the border are worried. The downsizing of the United States' economic footprint and trade tariffs are already having an impact on their bottom lines. The CBC's Santiago Arias Orozco has the details.
4: It's useful to have feet on the ground.
5: For 20 years, Brad Kirbyson worked at the United States consulate in Winnipeg. It opened in 2001, covering the area between Toronto and Calgary.
4: You know, it's a lot of geography, a lot of people, and a lot of issues that it's very hard to address from that distance.
5: The office doesn't handle visas or passports. Its key role to promote business and trade with Canada. Now the U.S. Department of State is transferring those responsibilities to its embassy in Ottawa, closing Winnipeg in a bid to streamline operations. Brian Peeler, with the Department of Political Science at the University of Manitoba, says it's a bigger loss for Americans.
6: Giving up a set of eyes and ears on a province that it's, you know, currently making sectoral-specific trade decisions about.
5: André Brun with Winnipeg's World Trade Center says Manitoba businesses will also bear the brunt. The U.S. consulate has helped them set up across the border. Hydro exports, agricultural supply chains, sales of critical

0: critical minerals from Manitoba now left without a direct advocate in the U.S. economy.
1: You know, who's now informing the U.S. ambassador in Ottawa on what's going on here?
0: The State Department says its priorities in Canada remain steadfast. It's unclear when the consulate will stop operating. Santiago Arias Orozco, CBC News, Winnipeg.
2: Canada-U.S. Trade Minister Dominic Leblanc is back in Washington, D.C. He's expected to meet with American senators and key U.S. industry leaders. Leblanc is also meeting with Canada's negotiating team, including Chief Trade Negotiator Janice Charette. The visit comes ahead of the U.S.'s August 19 tariff deadline. If a deal between the countries is not reached by then, 50% tariffs will go into effect on Canadian goods. The targeted goods range from alcohol to hockey sticks to cement. 116 wildfires are burning across British Columbia. Officials are assessing the damage after a day of relative calm. So far, hundreds of properties have been destroyed. And as the CBC's Caroline Bargoot reports, officials are warning wildfire season still has weeks to go.
3: Basically, I grabbed my marriage license, I grabbed a few odds and ends and some mementos, and I was out of there.
4: When Arlene Gerva saw wildfires moving towards her home on the main Okanagan Indian Reserve, she knew it was time to go. She later saw a video posted on social media of her home burned to the ground, one of about 230 properties destroyed by the Bradley Creek fire.
3: It's very, very difficult. We're trying to just stay as positive as we can, and we're just trying to not think about it, frankly.
4: The Pear Lake wildfire burning near the village of Clinton, northwest of Kamloops, has destroyed about 120 properties, and damage assessments are still being done. Colton Davies is with the Thompson-Nicola Regional District.
5: There were probably dozens of additional structure losses that were just confirmed on Monday. And so we're going through the process now of notifying property owners that haven't been notified. We don't rush anyone through those phone calls, so sometimes they take 20 minutes, sometimes they take an hour.
4: BC's Forestry Minister Ravi Parmar says this has been a difficult fire season and it's just getting started.
6: August and September are often the most active period for wildfire in our province. We know the BC Wildfire Service almost certainly has several weeks of high-intensity work left before the wildfire season has settled.
4: He says British Columbians in fire-prone areas should stay up to date and pack a bag just in case they too will have to leave. Caroline Bargoot, CBC News, Vernon, BC.
7: This has the potential to result in a resurgence of the HIV epidemic.
2: Dr. Raina Lang is among a group of Calgary physicians worried about global cuts to HIV programs. They are launching a national consortium. It brings together health experts, researchers, and organizations to find solutions. Lang says less funding from the U.S. and other governments has led to a decline in HIV testing and care.
7: Because of the lack of access to services and care, people are maybe migrating with little or much less medications that they previously had.
2: The group is also calling on Canada's federal and provincial governments to do more to educate people, including migrants and newcomers. Health Canada says it is working with provinces and territories on tackling the public health issue. Artificial intelligence is transforming many industries, including farming. A Farm Credit Canada report examines how it can help Canada's agriculture sector grow in areas like irrigation, herd health, and supply routes. Experts have warned about environmental risks. Max Bacco talked to some Newfoundland Labrador farmers ready to reap the benefits.
8: I think AI is probably the next big step for farming.
9: From his farm in Western Newfoundland, Wayne Simmons is looking toward the future. From entrenched tech like GPS mapping to new developments like generative AI to help farmers plan, troubleshoot, and figure out how to save money in a world of rising costs.
8: You know, I think it's got to happen. If we want to stay competitive in the world market, we definitely have to adapt because the world is adapting.
9: Farmers are paying more for almost everything, including feed, fertilizer, and fuel to run their operations. So for people like Scott Neary, who runs an indoor farm in St. John's, technology is a lifeline.
10: So if we're not finding ways to not only increase our own competitiveness, but also stay competitive, then I think that's going to be a big problem for food security. So I think that's why it's so important for them to almost need to adopt AI.
9: Kelly Bronson, an agriculture and AI expert at the University of Ottawa, says artificial intelligence won't solve that fundamental problem in the food system.
11: We have methods for generating

0: creating food, more local and community-based food security in ways that don't harm the environment.
1: While bringing high technology into a traditional practice is still a debate among industry leaders, both Simmons and Neary believe it's not a question of if it will happen, but when. Max Bacow, CBC News, St. John's.
2: One of Canada's most recognized journalists, Lloyd Robertson, is dead. He was 92. Lloyd Robertson's death was announced by CTV News. He was the evening news anchor for more than 35 years there. But Robertson made his television debut here at CBC News. Lloyd Robertson was awarded the Order of Canada and multiple honorary degrees. He also received a star on Canada's Walk of Fame. There is more on Lloyd Robertson on our main page at cbcnews.ca. That is World Report. I'm Marcia Young.

0: Good morning, I'm Chris Delatorre. This is the Calgary Eye-Opener for August 5th. The Canada-U.S. Trade Minister Dominic Lebon is back in Washington as the U.S. threatens a 50% tariff on Canadian products. Journalist Rob Russo will join us. Calgary. Partly cloudy in Calgary right now. We're sitting at 14 degrees, and Angela Knight joins us. Good morning.
1: Good morning. It looks like today will be very similar to yesterday. So some sunshine, a little bit of cloud, and around lunchtime, a north wind around 30 kilometers per hour. So we'll see what the day holds for us tomorrow. We're going to see sun and a high of 22. In traffic right now, there is a collision eastbound on Southland Drive, right at McLeod Trail. It's the left lane that's blocked, and emergency crews are on the scene. If you spot a problem anytime, our traffic line is 403-521-1010. Brian Labby is with us this morning from the newsroom. Good morning.
2: Good morning. Two Calgary doctors have launched a national consortium aimed at preventing a surge of HIV cases in Canada. They're calling on federal and provincial governments to improve communication around resources available for HIV-positive migrants and newcomers. The future of a popular spot to access the Bow River is up in the air. TransAlta says it is now taking legal action to have the Bearspaw Marina removed. This comes after barriers were recently put up to block access to the area. And raccoons in Calgary appear to be on the rise. One pest control company has seen more trash pandas this year. One of the reasons are milder winters. I'll have those details, Chris, coming up at 6:30.
3: Is that the professional term?
2: Yes, it is. Yes, it is. Yeah, in quotes, of
3: course. Did you check the CBC style guide before you said that?
2: Absolutely, 100%.
3: Thanks, Brian. Coming up to 12 minutes past 6, it's not a relaxing summer for the Carney government. With the threats of new U.S. tariffs looming, Canada-U.S. Trade Minister Dominic LeBlanc in Washington is there yet again for talks. He's working against an August 19th deadline, and that's when U.S. President Donald Trump says he'll impose 50% tariffs on hundreds of Canadian exports. We've reached Rob Russo to talk more about this. He's the Canada correspondent for The Economist. Good morning, Rob.
4: Hello, Chris. How are you?
3: Hello. Good to talk to you. So what do we know about this latest visit by LeBlanc in Washington?
4: Well, we know that it's happening, and just the fact that it's happening is significant in and of itself. It's the second time he's been there in less than a week. That suggests that we are beyond the stage where there was motion but no movement in terms of positions. There seemed to be motion and movement on the Section 232 tariffs. These are the tariffs against Canadian steel, aluminum, autos, lumber, copper, that were up to 50%. And before we get too excited, Chris, it doesn't mean that those tariffs are coming off. This is not free trade we're talking about. That era is over. It's not even managed trade, which is something that Canada has really had, even with free trade agreements in areas like softwood lumber. This is still tariff trade. The deal seems to be crystallizing around something like the tariff will come down to a lower level, and in exchange, Canada would limit the amount of these products that go into the United States. If it went above that limit, then the tariff would go back up to where it was. Mm. So that tells us, Chris, that we're back to where we were in October of 2025. When this deal was about to happen,

0: But Doug Ford ran the anti-tariff ads featuring Ronald Reagan, and that seemed to flip a switch in the skull of Donald Trump, and he walked away from talks. So we're back to where we were about 10 months ago.
1: Yeah. So is it safe to say then we should think of these not as new tariffs, but as the threat of new tariffs? Is it even safe to think of this as sort of an empty threat from the Trump White House?
0: No. Now the new threat that we're facing is under Section 338. Try and stay with me because I'm not sure that I can keep up myself. Section 338 of the 1930 Smoot-Hawley Act. And I'm sure we all remember that act. It was brought in shortly after the Great Depression started in 1929, and it became notorious for two reasons, Chris. Number one, it actually made the Great Depression even a greater depression, made things worse. The other reason it became notorious is because it left students slack-jawed and drooling when a real economist, Ben Stein, was depicted as a teacher trying to keep students awake in that wonderful movie,
1: Ferris Bueller's Day Off. Yeah, I remember.
0: Okay. So those students weren't alone. This Smoot-Hawley Act left so many people agog with indifference that it has never been used. It's never been threatened to be used. There's a threat that it might be used now, and we got to keep in mind that it's a threat. But it has compelled Canada to, in the words of the Prime Minister, intensify talks. And because we were dragging our feet, we were hoping for a cuffing of the ear of Donald Trump at the midterms, and he's not going to let that happen.
1: Mm-hmm. Well, tell us more about why Trump is singling out Canada here.
0: Because he can. Because he's shown that Canada makes a really just an apt canary in the coal mine for his policies of trade protectionism. And all we got to do is look at what happened. Like, he wasn't even inaugurated in November of 2024, just after he was selected. Within hours, he was threatening Canada with tariffs. Why? Because he wanted to coerce us into thinking about becoming the 51st state. All of our allies kind of muttered sympathy, but that was all they did. That all changed when he turned his attention to Greenland. I think the Europeans may want to pull up a chair and watch this time, because the Smoot-Hawley Act, Section 338, I think he's probably going to use it again unless the courts stop him from doing so.
1: So what kinds of retaliatory measures might the Carney government take if these tariffs are implemented?
0: Let's talk about what he's not going to do first, because I think it's important to Alberta listeners. He said he's not going to put increased tariffs on energy. Two reasons for that. The reason he stated was, if we want to be known as a reliable provider of energy, then we can't do this sort of thing. I think the other reality for the Prime Minister, for the country, for Albertans, is that you're going to have a referendum on October 19th, and if he decides that he is going to make it more difficult to sell Alberta's oil to its biggest customer ahead of that referendum, he's going to embolden those who are calling for secession of Alberta from Confederation. So that's not going to happen. And Canadians, in a way, are already responding with their travel and grocery dollars. I don't expect dollar-for-dollar retaliation. I expect, if anything, some probably minor targeted retaliation. And I think there are a lot of economists in Canada and in the United States who are advising Canadians and Canada not to do that. And they're going back to a 1937 maxim by a British economist, Joan Robinson, who said, if your neighbor is dumb enough to throw big rocks in their harbor, why would you do the same thing? You've got to come up with a very compelling reason to do the same thing.
1: Yeah. Well, what do we know about the behind-the-scenes strategizing by the Carney government?
0: Well, we do know that they are reluctant to put any kind of tariff on energy because of national unity tensions. It's not just the referendum in Alberta. There's an election in Quebec in October, and hydro would be seen by many people as something that they could put tariffs on as well. And you don't want to see separatists in both provinces

0: provinces advantaged by energy tariffs. But look, Mark Carney was elected to deal with Trump. He gets some slack because Canadians seem to understand that making a deal with this kind of a capricious creature is virtually impossible. But Mark Carney misled Canadians on what the deal was for the Gordie Howe Bridge. And that kind of prevarication, that can corrode confidence and trust in a prime minister who was elected to deal with Trump. He's going to need to be very, very careful, the prime minister, over the next couple of months.
1: Rob, always great to hear your insights. Thanks for joining us again.
0: My pleasure, Chris. Take care now.
1: You as well. That's Rob Russo, Canada correspondent with The Economist, a veteran journalist who covers Ottawa. How are we doing, Angela?
2: We are in good shape this morning. Couple of things in traffic, though. Eastbound Southland Drive at McLeod Trail. As you're approaching McLeod Trail, there's a collision blocking that left lane, and there are some delays there. Emergency crews are on the scene. We also have a collision on Stoney Trail at 52nd Street in the southeast. It's westbound on Stoney. Again, just as you're coming up to 52nd Street, the left lane is blocked, and emergency crews are on the scene. Overall, this morning, the volume's still pretty light across the city. So things are moving well on Deerfoot Trail, both in the northeast and the southeast. Today, a day very similar to yesterday. And Chris, our temperatures are pretty close to seasonal, maybe just slightly above as we get closer to the weekend. So seasonal for us is around 23 this time of year for a daytime high and 9 overnight. Today we are looking at a high of 24 with a mix of sun and cloud. Right now, a light west wind. We are 14 degrees at the airport.
1: All right. Thank you, Angela. So the Ship and Anchor has a summer hip hop showcase. It's called Ship Hop. That continues tonight. You can catch sets from Amarie, Ice the One, also Rebecca Sichon out of Vancouver. Here she is with Ego.

0: Music from Rebecca Cishon with Ego. You can catch her live at the Ship and Anchor for Ship Hop tonight. 24 minutes past 6 here on The Eye Opener. John Hancock joins us with sports. Good morning, John.
1: Hi, Chris.
0: So the Toronto Blue Jays, they lost the game and their starting pitcher.
1: Tough night. It was 2-2 in the fifth, and then Houston broke it open and won the game 7-2. And Trey Savage, the starting pitcher for Toronto, didn't get past the second inning, not because he had given up any runs. He hadn't. But he had an injury, as manager John Schneider explains.
2: Felt like a little pinch in his left knee on the first couple warm-up pitches there in the third. And I asked him if it was, did he feel it covering first or anything? No, it was kind of weird. It's just a pinching sensation where he couldn't really stabilize. Nothing beforehand. But yeah, kind of cut us all off guard. Not taking any chances, so he's going to get an MRI tomorrow and see where we're at.
1: Newcomer Jameson Taillon will make his Blue Jays debut in Game 3 this afternoon. We'll hear from Taillon, who has Canadian roots. We'll hear from him next hour. The AL East leading Tampa Bay Rays beat Colorado in extra innings and stayed 3.5 ahead of the Yankees in the division. Yankees shutting out St. Louis. Look at the Red Sox beat the White Sox 14-2. Boston's won 6 in a row and 24 of their last 27. That's basically what the Blue Jays have to do if they hope to make the playoffs. Just trying to get into that last wild card. They're still well back. And in the Western Canadian Baseball League, the Okotoks Dogs beat Energy City 12-7. Lethbridge Bulls over Brooks 16-8. The Bombers won the second game 14-7. Swift Current beat Medicine Hat 12-10. Sylvan Lake Gulls over Fort Mac Giants 7-1.
0: Yeah. Looking at the WNBA now, another tough one for the Toronto Tempo. They've lost 7 straight games now.
1: Yeah, Valkyries, the Golden State Valkyries winning 92-82. Toronto did have their leading scorer, Marina Mabry, back after sitting out Sunday's game with a neck injury. Coach Sandy Brundello on the game.
3: I think that's pretty easy. Look at the stats, turnovers and offensive rebounds. I think some possessions, we had good possessions and didn't finish the play with the block out. We did a lot of good things. Defensively, I thought that was one of our, you know, better games, but we didn't finish plays. And these teams are too good at the top if you don't finish plays.
1: That loss dropped the Temple season record to 10 wins, 20 losses. They play their next game Thursday against the Fire in Chicago.
0: And it was a tough one for Canadians at the National Bank Open in Montreal and Toronto.
1: Real downer sportscast, isn't it? hope you're enjoying it.
0: It happens sometimes. What do you do?
1: Denis Shapovalov had to pull out of his match with an ankle injury in the third set. Duncan Chan of Markham lost in a third set tiebreaker. Also, Liam Draxel of Newmarket lost his first-round match in 3 tough sets. And Montreal's Gabriel Diallo also had to pull out from his second-round match at the National Bank Open in Toronto with a leg injury.
4: I was dealing with a bit of pain in my left leg. Felt like it was getting just a bit worse and worse, but still extremely manageable. And then on the second to last serve, I, you know, felt something in my leg that I've never felt. I'm not going to go into detail, but it's frustrating, but I'm going to do some tests and hopefully have some answers.
1: Montreal's Félix Auger-Aliassime, who's seeded fourth on the men's side, will play his first match today. Of course, the women are playing the National Bank Open in Toronto. Canadian Catherine Sebov, she's from Toronto, lost in straight sets to Ukraine's Marta Kotsiak. Laval's Leila Fernandez will play her first match today, and London's Kayla Cross will also be playing her second match. And world number one Aryna Sabalenka of Belarus advanced with a straight sets win over a Japanese qualifier.
0: And should we look at some hockey to finish?
1: Yeah, the Hlinka-Gretzky Cup is going on in Edmonton this week. This is a tournament for players under 18. Canada beat Slovakia 6-1, their second straight win. Canada will wrap up round-robin play tonight against Sweden. Top four teams will meet in the semis beginning on Friday. I'll be back with more. We also take a peek at the Calgary Wild. They got a big soccer match coming up tonight. We'll talk about that next hour.
0: Nice. Sounds good. Thank you, John.

0: Bye-bye.
1: John Hancock with sports. How are we doing, Angela?
2: Pretty good. I just got an update on that collision in the south. It was westbound on Anderson Road as you approach McLeod Trail. Emergency crews have cleared that out of the way, so all of the lanes there are open and everything's looking good. The other incident that we have in the southeast is still there, and that is on westbound Stony Trail at 52nd Street. It's a single vehicle involved, and the vehicle itself is over on the left, almost on the grass there in the median area, but the emergency crews are blocking the left lane. The volume through there is light, and there are other lanes to choose from, so traffic's getting by this morning, but that will start to become a problem fairly soon, but looks like crews are in the process of getting that moved out of the way. Anytime you spot a traffic problem, there are a couple of ways to reach out to us. The text line is 825-982-9880, or you can either hit pound or star 1010 on your cell phone. Right now, we're looking at a sunny sky for later in the day, a high of 24. It's 14 degrees at 6:30.
3: Good morning, I'm Brian Labby in the CBC Calgary newsroom. Two Calgary doctors have launched a national consortium aimed at preventing a surge of HIV cases in Canada. The consortium is calling on federal and provincial governments to improve communication around resources available for HIV-positive migrants and newcomers. Dr. Raynell Lang is an infectious disease specialist who helped create the group. She says funding cuts by the U.S. and other international donors will have negative impacts here.
4: We may see migrants coming to Canada with untreated or advanced HIV. That can lead to significant negative personal health outcomes. It can lead to irreversible health outcomes, unfortunately. And it can also lead to increased transmission, kind of a resurgence of the global HIV epidemic.
3: However, the Council of Agencies Serving South Asian says it's critical immigrants are not scapegoated for a potential increase in HIV cases. Morgan Kitchen of Calgary died 2 years ago while battling the Jasper wildfire. The 24-year-old provincial employee was struck by a tree, and now the Alberta government is being charged with six offenses. Maggie Kirk reports.
5: Morgan Kitchen's death sent waves of grief through the firefighting community, and now the Occupational Health and Safety Regulatory Body is charging the Ministry of Forestry and Parks for the fatality. The Alberta Union of Provincial Employees represents workers like Kitchen. AUPE Vice President James Galt says he wants to see the charges bring about some change.
6: And if that requires a $500,000 fine per, you know, each one of those six to get the government, any government, into order to make the change that need to protect our members and, you know, protect Albertans, we're 100% hoping that that works out.
5: The OHS alleges that the provincial government failed to ensure the safety of workers by failing to adequately assess and control hazards such as the dangerous tree. Arthur Green is a spokesperson for the Ministry of Public Safety and Emergency Services. He says the ministry cannot comment on specific allegations or the legal proceedings. Maggie Kirk, CBC News, Hinton.
3: The city of Calgary is holding a vigil for Parker, an 11-year-old boy who went missing last month and was found deceased last week. Thousands of Calgarians searched for Parker, who was nonverbal and autistic. City Councillor DJ Kelly serves the ward where Parker lived and is inviting Calgarians to share how he touched their lives.
7: So we invite Calgarians to come on down. You can bring a note or a card to Parker or to Parker's family. To share your story a little bit about your hopes and what you went through during those couple of weeks.
3: The vigil starts at 7 o'clock tonight at City Hall Plaza. Several businesses operating under the SunTerra banner are up for sale as it navigates financial and legal issues. The Alberta-based SunTerra runs farm operations and a chain of well-known grocery stores. The CBC's Joel Dryden has more.
8: SunTerra has been operating under the company's Creditors Arrangement Act since last year. Earlier this year, a judge ruled in a civil action that SunTerra engaged in check kiting. The judge said the company was using checks, not backed by cash balances, in order to cover account shortfalls, and that it was liable to American lender Compeer Financial for $35 million. A court order recently approved a court-supervised process intended to find a buyer or a new investor. And most business units of SunTerra, which include grocery stores and meat processing operations, are up for sale or investment. As a part of phase one of that sales process, confidential, non-binding letters of intent were received, and phase two will focus

0: on receiving binding bids, and there still is the potential of refinancing for one or more of the businesses. CBC News has reached out to the company's chairman for comment. Joel Dryden, CBC News, Calgary.
1: The Bearspaw Marina is now facing legal action and its future is uncertain. This comes after barriers were recently put up to block access to that portion of the reservoir. In a statement, TransAlta says the marina is located on the company's property without permission and has been issued several trespass notices. The company says it's taking legal action to have the marina removed. The marina has been renting out equipment since 2024. And the manager says there's been access issues since the beginning. Well, not everyone knows raccoons live in Alberta. There certainly aren't as many as in Toronto. But for some Calgary neighborhoods, they're a growing concern. Amir Saeed has more.
2: Mackenzie Lake resident Sean Halverson's no stranger to raccoons. He sees them often in the Southeast Calgary community. But he was surprised to find a raccoon living in his house a few weeks ago.
3: They might have a raccoon problem on the roof.
2: A local pest control company was able to evict the raccoon without harming it. The company's service manager, Stephen Hoare, says calls about raccoon problems have been on the rise in recent years.
4: We're over 26 for the calendar year of 2026 thus far. That's quite a lot. Last year, we were probably in the 20 mark for the entire season.
2: Sarah Jordan McLaughlin studies urban wildlife. She says raccoons have likely been in Calgary for about three decades and that their numbers appear to be on the rise.
5: We're seeing milder winters and we're seeing different weather patterns. I think they're definitely able to adapt to that, and it's definitely not a barrier for them anymore.
2: Calgary's raccoons are usually reported in natural areas like Fish Creek and Weaselhead Flats. Amir Saeed, CBC News, Calgary.
1: And Chris, that is the news for now, and I'll be back in about 15 minutes.
6: All right, sounds good. Thank you, Brian. Brian Labby in the CBC Calgary newsroom. This is the eye-opener here on CBC Radio 1. I'm Chris Delatorre in for Lauren McGinnis this week. Angela Knight is back with another update. Good morning, Angela.
7: Good morning. Sunshine today. A north wind to start, then west, then east. So we're going to see a little bit of everything wind-wise today. A high of 24 degrees. We're 14 now. For Banff, you're looking at a high of 26. It's currently 4 degrees. Red Deer, a mix of sun and cloud. A northwest wind up to about 40 kilometers per hour. Over the lunch hour, a high of 24. It's 11 degrees in Red Deer. For Lethbridge, a mainly sunny day and a high of 28. And Medicine Hat, you're also right around 28 degrees for a high today. It's currently 12 in the Hat. In traffic this morning in Calgary, that one incident in the southeast, it is westbound on Stoney Trail, right at 52nd Street. The vehicle itself is over on the left in the median on the grass, but emergency crews are blocking that left lane. Traffic is getting by, so we're not seeing a big delay through that area. And around the city, the volume is still pretty light. If you are in the northwest, things are moving nicely southbound on Shaganapi Trail, southbound 14th Street, southbound Sarcee Trail, all look good from Country Hills Boulevard heading south right down towards John Laurie Boulevard. Now, something changes and you spot a problem. Our number here, the traffic line, is 403-521-1010.
6: Thanks, Angela. 6:37 now. The federal government wants Canada to be even more connected when it comes to the electricity it generates and less reliant on the U.S. as a partner. That's why it set a goal of doubling the electricity grid by 2050. It's announced its support for five different projects to build interties between neighboring provinces and territories. Those are essentially power lines that cross borders and send electricity in both directions. Business columnist Ian Niebuhr joins us to talk more about the government's plans and how data centers may play into all of this. Ian's the head of power and energy transition intelligence with Calgary-based Enveris. Good morning.
8: Good morning. How are you?
6: I'm great. Thanks for joining us, Ian. Why is the Carney government so interested in boosting Canada's energy grid?
8: Yeah, I think it's really a function of the times. We have enormous demand growth potentially projected here in Canada and around the world. Some of those projections for Canada could be as much as doubling energy or electricity demand by 2050. And so there's a lot of work that needs to be done to prepare for that. And the backdrop is Canada has a series of largely provincial grids that have loose interconnections here, and building a sort of a more connected grid across the country creates more options and perhaps more resiliency in the face of that type of load growth.
6: Yeah. And what's behind this coming surge in demand?
8: Yeah, there's a host of factors there. Part of it is just raw economic growth and population growth. But some of the big factors that I think many of us see on the road today are things like

0: like electric vehicles, ideas and pressure to try and electrify heating, and of course data centers. So there's a host of sort of general factors that are at play, plus some new ones that are really large and emergent. And particularly if you start to layer in aspirations towards net zero, electrification becomes a much bigger part of that puzzle as well.
1: For sure. So the Federal Energy Minister Tim Hodgson announced his support for 5 different intertie projects in June. That includes an Alberta BC project as well as an Alberta Saskatchewan project. What kind of difference will they make in the everyday lives of Albertans at this point?
0: Well, I think at a certain level, they should be largely invisible. Many of these interties support the grid or enable benefits that really only show up when you have sort of the negative alternative show up. So they don't produce new energy. They do create more connection across regions and across pools of generated resources. So for a province like Alberta, if you have a moment of generation strain, it creates the opportunity to pull more power in from places like Saskatchewan and BC, which provides more reliability and, you know, a better grid for all of us. At the margin, you may also see somewhat lower costs as well. But really, I think it's more about the resiliency and sort of more dynamic grid and system that we end up with at the other side of it.
1: Yeah, I hear what you mean about, yeah, it's not necessarily the benefit that you could see, but it would certainly benefit you if something goes wrong, right?
0: I mean, that's the nature of power, right?
1: Yeah.
0: Should we notice it when it's not going right?
1: For sure. In reading the announcement about this, I mean, with those 2 interties involving Alberta, they're expected to add between 150 and 250 megawatts. I mean, that might sound like a lot of power to the average person, but I mean, what's behind those numbers? How significant is that?
0: It's pretty minor in terms of the absolute power demand of the province. So the highest we've ever drawn is around 12.8 gigawatts. So those 2 projects combined represent maybe 3% of that peak amount. But like all things in these systems, we really notice them when you get to the very limit and the margin. And those, you know, 400 megawatts of incremental capacity could really make a huge difference at those moments of stress and strain when we really need them.
1: How challenging will it be to distribute that power?
0: It's not really a distribution problem in the sense that you're not generating new power. What it does do is provide that greater resiliency to the overall system. So we have more options. We can either push power into those other neighboring provinces when we have, say, excess solar or excess wind, but also in those other times of strain, we can pull power back in. So again, not so much a distribution problem, but much more a reliability and resilience opportunity for the province.
1: And now, of course, Sturgeon County, Alberta will be home to Meta's first data center in Canada. I mean, how is that going to be powered? And what do you make of this plan?
0: I mean, it's an incredible step, I think, for the province. For context, it's almost a gigawatt in terms of power demand. So more than double what these 2 interties might represent in terms of import capacity. So enormous project that way. Economically, you know, it's a massive project. I think the Meta portion alone is just $13 billion. But when you start to throw in the total investment from CHIPS and power and the remainder, you're probably pushing numbers that are north of $50 billion worth of investment. So incredible opportunity there. And then alongside it is sort of the co-investment or support for the Greenlight project, which, you know, brings on almost a gigawatt of natural gas fire generation alongside it. So it's very much a bring your own generation. It adds power to the grid, but also a major load to the grid as well. So net-net, I think it's a really encouraging and positive sign for the province.
1: Yeah. Tell us a bit more about that bring your own power, quote unquote, side of it, as Danielle Smith has called it. I mean, how significant is that to this plan, and what might that mean for example, for folks that live in and around Sturgeon County?
0: Yeah, it's really important in the sense that the scale of these projects are huge, right? We're talking about a project that represents almost 10% of the peak load of the province in a single location. And so you can imagine that being very disruptive if tried to be added all by itself. So when you bring power generation alongside it, we as consumers and the remainder of the province don't have to bear all of the strain of that new project there. Of course, the economic benefits of having these data centers and sort of that economic activity is enormous on its own side. And then the third piece of it is it's not always easy to build new generation. And so having a large tenant or a large off-taker like Meta show up and be able to help backstop that project, we have now.

0: sort of the economics now go around to be able to build that new project as well. So you get new capacity, you get a new data center in the province here, and you get a large degree of protection for the existing consumers.
1: So when we think about the federal government's plans to double the country's electricity grid in the next 24 years or so, I mean, what will the Meta project or future data centers mean for that plan?
0: Yeah, so I mean, the federal government can't double it on its own. Electricity is largely a provincial effort, so they can create opportunities and remove friction. And so this is, in the case of the Interties, it's about removing regulatory and financial friction there. So I think that's a great step. We clearly, I think, as a country are going to want to see more economic activity, more projects. If net zero is the goal, many more investments around power. So enabling these types of things makes it easier to achieve those goals. And that's where the feds can step in. The Meta project is a great example of what a large scale project might look like, and where you have a combination of a grid that now is going to get backstopped with some more interties, with some nice private investment alongside it. Like, those are the types of solutions that I think we're going to have to see, either at the macro scale, like the Sturgeon County project, down to a much smaller scale, if we're going to achieve this doubling of energy consumption or electricity consumption by 2050.
1: Right. Well, Ian, I appreciate hearing your analysis today. Thanks for joining us.
0: Thank you so much.
1: That's Ian Niebuhr, the head of Power and Energy Transition Intelligence with Calgary-based Enveris. How are we doing, Angela?
2: We have emergency crews still on the scene with a single vehicle incident in the southeast. It is westbound on Stoney Trail at 52nd Street Southeast. The vehicle involved is over on the left in the grassy area in the median. And then the responding emergency crews are blocking that left lane. So traffic is still getting by, but that will start to cause some problems later on. Now, there are emergency crews doing water main repair work on 17th Avenue in the southeast, eastbound on the Cushing Bridge. So that's just as you're approaching Deerfoot Trail. They've got the left lane there closed. Sorry, right lane closed. And that's a 24/7 closure. They're hoping to have all of the repair work done by the end of the weekend, this weekend. So we'll see how that progresses. If you see a traffic problem anytime, please let me know. The number to call is 403-521-1010.
1: Thanks for that, Angela. It's 6:46 now in the AM. I'm Chris Delatorre in for Lauren McGinnis here on the Eye Opener. So it's assumed that at about 12:35 AM, a SpaceX rocket slammed into the moon. We're still awaiting photos, but this is the first time something like this has happened. The rocket was part of the SpaceX Falcon 9 that was launched back in January of 2025. And astronomers across Canada kept an eye on the event this morning, including Samantha Lawler. She's an astronomy professor at the University of Regina and joins us now. Good morning.
3: Good morning.
1: Thanks for joining us. So I know you are out there with your binoculars and telescope watching for this SpaceX rocket to hit the moon. What did you see?
3: I saw the beautiful moon and nothing changed.
1: Oh.
3: So I did get out there and watch with binoculars. It looked like it was going to be cloudy, but the moon was right in a hole in the clouds, and I watched carefully and I didn't see anything, which is kind of was expected, right? It would have been really a spectacular surprise if anything had been visible with just binoculars. But all the astronomers that I heard from overnight, nobody really saw anything very spectacular. So
1: wow.
3: That's how it goes.
1: Oh, well, fair enough. But are you doubtful at all that it happened, or are you pretty sure that it did in fact have impact?
3: Oh, it definitely happened. We're astronomers are very good at orbits. That's one thing that we're very good at predicting where things are going to go once we have good measurements. So it definitely hit. It just there was a range of predictions depending on if it hit kind of a softer, dusty spot or a harder, rocky spot. And the predictions were on the low, like that. What actually happened ended up being on the low side of the predictions, which was just not visible to small telescopes on Earth. That was within the range of possibilities.
1: Yeah. Well, from what I understand, this is not intentional. It's not like Elon Musk's, pointed a rocket at the moon and jettisoned it that way, right? Can you tell us about the context

0: of how and why this is happening?
1: Yeah, so this is a leftover upper rocket stage, right? And this is standard practice when things are launched into orbit around the Earth. These big bus-sized rocket pieces are just left in orbit. So this one actually launched a couple of private missions to the moon, little private robots, it sort of just kept going toward the moon, and it just happened to crash into the moon. So it wasn't like entirely unexpected, but it really does show the magnitude of our space debris problem that giant bus-sized things can just hit the moon sometimes now.
0: For sure. There's been a lot of talk about so-called space junk over the years, that kind of debris that is sort of left floating around up there related to space activity. I mean, tell us more about the scope of that problem and what that could mean for the possible frequency of events like this.
1: Well, like I said, this is kind of standard practice to leave big pieces in orbit. And, we actually saw this here in Saskatchewan, where, pieces of a SpaceX rocket landed on farmland because this giant rocket piece was just left in orbit, and SpaceX said it would burn up completely, and it did not. There are millions of pieces of debris that are large enough to hit another spacecraft and cause damage. We only have tracking for about 30,000 of those pieces. So it's actually a very scary situation, right? Everything in orbit is traveling at 7 kilometers per second, much faster than a bullet. So this is dangerous. And with each piece of space debris that's left behind in orbit, there's more danger. It's not we're not doing a great job of taking care of orbit. Satellites are very useful, and I hope that we can continue to use them.
0: Yeah. I hear what you're saying, though, when you say that it's scary and it's dangerous. I mean, I think a lot of people are uncomfortable with the idea of a bus-sized object ripping a hole in the moon, or even worse, you know, falling onto Earth. So what can be done about this?
1: Companies need to be more careful, right? This is sort of the old way of operating in orbit, where there were only a few satellites and a few rockets being launched, so it wasn't a big deal to leave your satellites there or to burn them up in the atmosphere. But now there are so many satellites, right? There are more than 16,000 satellites in orbit, and most of those are Starlink satellites. We just really need to think about how to operate more sustainably in orbit. We need fewer satellites with longer operating lifetimes. That's the engineering challenge for the future.
0: Mm-hmm. I mean, that company name SpaceX and Starlink, that's come up a number of times now when we talk about the rocket debris that hit the moon, and also the big piece that hit that farm in Saskatchewan. How confident are you that, you know, big companies like SpaceX and Starlink will be more accountable in terms of the amount of debris that they leave in space?
1: Well, SpaceX just asked for 1 million satellites and then 100,000 more satellites. So I don't think they understand the scope of the problem, which worries me a lot. There's a lot of very smart people who work at SpaceX, but they're not thinking about the long term, and that worries me a lot. So I'm not real confident.
0: Yeah. Well, getting back to the piece of the rocket that hit the moon, what are you expecting in terms of the photos that hopefully we'll see sometime later today?
1: Yeah, so there are the rocket piece hit right on the edge of the moon. So we can't actually see from Earth if there's a crater or not, even with a really, really good telescope. So we have to wait until there are a couple of satellites around the moon that are taking pictures of the surface of the moon. So one of those within the next few days will pass over the place where the SpaceX rocket hit. So we will have pictures of a new crater that formed. Wow. The prediction predictions are that it should be something like 20 to 30 meters across. So not small, right? Imagine a 20 to 30 meter crater appearing in a farmer's field, right? Right. Like that's pretty big. Of course, it wouldn't be the same if a rocket this size hit Earth, because we have an atmosphere. The moon has nothing. So it just slammed full speed into the surface of the moon with no deceleration first. So quite energetic.
0: No kidding. Samantha, I really appreciate speaking

0: you about this today. We'll leave it there, but thanks for joining us.
1: Yeah, thanks for having me. Clear skies.
0: Samantha Lawler, an associate professor in astronomy at the University of Regina. Brian Labby joins us from the CBC Calgary newsroom. Hi, Brian.
2: Hi, Chris. The future of a popular spot to access the Bow River is up in the air. TransAlta says it's taken legal action against the Bearspaw Marina, saying the operators are trespassing. A vigil will be held tonight for 11-year-old Parker. He's the boy who went missing last month. His remains were found last week. The vigil is open to everyone. It's at City Hall, and it'll start at 7 o'clock. And Chris, I'll be back after World Report.
0: Thanks for that, Brian. Time now for the Business Digest with Megan Reed.
3: Good morning. One thing this summer has not been so far for investors is quiet. And yesterday's session was no different. The Dow and the S&P 500 hit record highs, while the Nasdaq rallied over 2.6%. Similar story here at home, with the TSX up triple digits to close at 35,801 points. Barry Schwartz, Chief Investment Officer for Baskin Wealth Management, says that this has nothing to do with the war in Iran, but everything to do with artificial intelligence.
4: This is a multi-year tailwind for this AI spend. We're not seeing it slow down whatsoever. In fact, the opposite. And that's a tide that's going to lift all ships, whether it's companies that make AI, companies that want to get into the AI space, companies that are implementing AI. It is clear that we've reached a tipping point where these companies are actually earning decent returns from AI, and that's undeniable.
3: Different tune when it comes to oil, though. West Texas Intermediate, the North American benchmark, lost over 6% to close just over $75 U.S. a barrel. In other news, whoops, hackers drained more than $100 million U.S. last week in less than an hour from Bitcoin wallets sold by Canadian company CoinKite. It sells ColdCard, a hardware wallet that doesn't actually store Bitcoin, but is designed to add an extra layer of security without being connected to the Internet. Unfortunately, hackers were able to reverse engineer the wallets and clear them out. Jeremy Clark is a professor of cybersecurity at Concordia.
5: I don't think that this particular issue is kind of an existential threat to Bitcoin itself, but it just shows again that, you know, in order to use Bitcoin, you have to trust in software processes and hardware and the protocol itself and the underlying cryptography. And there's a lot of assumptions that you make. And so you have to be really careful. The problem here is there's not much users could do. It's not like there was a certain due diligence that users could have done and they could have caught this.
3: CoinKite CEO Rodolfo Novak issued a public apology on X, saying his team is working to determine how many people are affected and will publish a detailed explanation of what went wrong after its investigation is complete. And finally, BMW owners are upset with the luxury car maker after it pushed ads for the new Spider-Man movie onto its dashboard screens to 70 different markets around the world. Owners are accusing the company of treating privately owned cars like rented advertising space. To say the full screen animation triggered an immediate backlash online is a bit of an understatement. The spot is scheduled to run until August the 10th. Adding fuel to the fire, the German automaker pledged back in 2023 that it would not sell space in its car screens to advertisers. Who wants to remind BMW that with great power comes great responsibility? For CBC Radio, I'm Megan Reed.
0: Thanks for that, Megan. For more business news, go to cbc.ca/business. Looking at the major global markets now, all of them are up at the moment. Europe, Germany, UK, France, all up, as well as Asia, the Nikkei in Japan, Shanghai and Hong Kong up as well. Looking at oil now, it's up at $76.22 US per barrel. Gold is up at $4,253 US per ounce. And the Canadian dollar is up 71.17 cents US. Angela.
6: In the southeast this morning, Chris, emergency crews are dealing with a single vehicle incident westbound on Stony Trail at 52nd Street Southeast. The vehicle's over in the median, so off to the left on the grass, and emergency crews are blocking the left lane. Drivers can get by, but it's definitely something that you take a little look at as you go by. And elsewhere, we're seeing pretty good flow through the northeast. Traffic is moving well. We are seeing a little bit of building volume around Knight Boulevard and 68th Street, also around 52nd Street. It tends to be the turn lanes there. They get a little bit busier. If you see a traffic problem anytime, please give us a shout. Our

0: shopping experience. So, you know, if you go to the mall, you feel like the lights are too bright, the music's too loud.
1: Everything's too much.
0: The scents are too sensory.
1: Have you been in the perfume area?
0: I have. Wow. I have. Yeah. So they're doing something called Quiet Hours at Sephora. And I'll talk to a psychology professor on the benefits of introducing a commerce space within retail. I'm Chris Della Torre in for Lauren McGinnis here on the Eye Opener. World Report's coming up next. It's 7 o'clock.

0: This is World Report. Good morning. I'm Marcia Young in Kyiv. Firefighters hosed down flames at a hardware store. It was damaged in the latest wave of Russian missile and drone strikes. Ukrainian officials say at least 17 people were killed and 44 injured in attacks around the capital area. It comes after Ukrainian President Volodymyr Zelensky shared a disturbing video captured in the eastern region of Kherson. A 52-year-old man named Yuri is seen being attacked by an exploding drone. Yuri survived and says this is the second time he's come under attack. Ukraine is accusing Russia of hunting innocent people with drones like a human safari. Critical votes are still being counted in Michigan. It is one of five states that held primary elections last night. These votes are seen as a litmus test for the Democratic Party's future. Will they stick with a moderate representative or go with a progressive candidate? Reporter Steve Futterman joins me now from Los Angeles. And Steve, what is the latest?
1: Well, this is one of the most closely watched races in the nation. Democrats deciding who their candidate will be in this November's U.S. Senate race, a race that could determine which party controls the U.S. Senate. So a lot's at stake. The final votes are still being counted. But right now, the so-called progressive candidate, Abdul El-Sayed, has a narrow lead over the more establishment moderate candidate, Haley Stevens. She's a current member of the House. Now, no winner has been declared, but the New York Times says its analysis shows El-Sayed is the likely winner. Now, both candidates spoke last night, and both were very careful not to declare victory.
2: We've had a long, hard-fought primary, and we'll know soon who our nominee is going to be. And whoever wins is going to go and take on Mike Rogers.
3: We are not a purple state. We are a state in need of a movement to take our politics back.
1: And of course, this race seems to crystallize the ongoing battle within the Democratic Party between the establishment candidates and progressives. One of the big issues dividing the two sides, support for Israel, with progressive candidates promoting a more critical approach toward longtime U.S. policies in the Middle East.
0: Break down the other primaries.
1: Well, one other race I found very interesting was in Kansas, a traditional red state. Voters there, though, rejected a Republican-backed plan to allow voters to elect state Supreme Court judges. And this is another example of how voters in many states across the nation are going against the traditional parties, even when the parties have a majority in those states.
0: Thank you, Steve.
1: Thank you.
0: Steve Futterman in Los Angeles. Canada U.S. Trade Minister Dominic LeBlanc is back in Washington, D.C. He is expected to meet with U.S. senators and key industry leaders. LeBlanc is also meeting with Canada's negotiating team, including Chief Trade Negotiator Janice Charette. The visit comes ahead of the U.S.'s August 19 tariff deadline. If a deal between the countries is not reached by then, 50% tariffs will go into effect on Canadian goods. The targeted goods range from alcohol to hockey sticks to cement. The U.S. State Department says it is shutting down five foreign missions. One is the U.S. consulate in Winnipeg. Businesses on both sides of the border are worried. The downsizing of the United States' economic footprint and trade tariffs are already having an impact on their bottom lines. The CBC's Santiago Arias Orozco has the details.
4: It's useful to have feet on the ground.
5: For 20 years, Brad Kirbison worked at the United States consulate in Winnipeg. It opened in 2001, covering the area between Toronto and Calgary.
4: You know, it's a lot of geography, a lot of people, and a lot of issues that it's very hard to address from that distance.
5: The office doesn't handle visas or passports.

0: out. Its key role to promote business and trade with Canada. Now the U.S. Department of State is transferring those responsibilities to its embassy in Ottawa, closing Winnipeg in a bid to streamline operations. Brian Peeler, with the Department of Political Science at the University of Manitoba, says it's a bigger loss for Americans.
1: It's giving up a set of eyes and ears on a province that it's, you know, currently making sectoral-specific trade decisions about.
0: André Brown with Winnipeg's World Trade Center says Manitoba businesses will also bear the brunt. The U.S. consulate has helped them set up across the border. Hydro exports, agricultural supply chains, sales of critical minerals from Manitoba, now left without a direct advocate in the U.S. economy.
2: You know, who's now informing the U.S. ambassador in Ottawa on what's going on here?
0: The State Department says its priorities in Canada remain steadfast. It's unclear when the consulate will stop operating. Santiago Arias Orozco, CBC News, Winnipeg.
3: The number of new HIV infections is rising across this country, and it has Canadian health officials concerned about global funding cuts for HIV programs. In response, doctors in Calgary are launching a national consortium. And as the CBC's Karina Zapata reports, the goal is to create preventative solutions before it's too late.
4: This has the potential to result in a resurgence of the HIV epidemic.
5: Infectious disease physician Dr. Raynell Lang sounding the alarm about funding cuts by the U.S. and other international donors, which she says has led to less HIV testing, prevention, and care in many low- and middle-income countries.
4: Because of the lack of access to services and care, people are maybe migrating with little or much less medications that they previously had.
5: It's why she's working to bring doctors, researchers, organizations, and HIV-positive Canadians together. The consortium is calling on federal and provincial governments to do a better job of educating migrants and newcomers on HIV resources available here. Dr. John Gill, medical director of the Southern Alberta HIV Clinic, is helping lead the group.
6: We cannot be complacent that this will not directly or indirectly affect us, because healthcare, particularly infectious diseases, is a global problem.
5: At the Council of Agencies Serving South Asians, research lead Shabazz Mamdani is also very concerned about the international funding cuts. But he says,
7: we must be very careful not to translate that concern into the idea that immigrants bring HIV into Alberta.
5: Mamdani says it's also critical to improve culturally appropriate care for those already in Canada. In a statement to CBC, Health Canada says it continues to work with partners, including the provinces and territories, on tackling the public health issue. Karina Zapata, CBC News, Calgary.
8: Basically, I grabbed my marriage license, I grabbed a few odds and ends and some mementos, and I was out of there.
3: Arlene Jervas' home was on the main Okanagan Indian Reserve in British Columbia. It's now one of hundreds of properties destroyed by the Bradley Creek fire. 15,000 people in the province have been ordered to evacuate or be ready to leave.
8: It's very, very difficult. We're trying to just stay as positive as we can, and we're just trying to not think about it, frankly.
3: 116 wildfires are currently burning across BC. The Gordie Howe International Bridge is now open to pedestrians. People have been lining up on the Windsor, Ontario side all morning. They will be among the first to make this crossing into the U.S. by foot or bike. The CBC's Pritish Dale tells us all about the excitement behind the moment.
9: And I just kind of like took all my yoga mat to sleep on, got my chair here.
10: Windsor resident Justin Belmore has been camping at the base of the Gordie Howe International Bridge since early yesterday morning.
9: So I've just been telling everyone for years that I wanted to be like the first one to cycle across the Gordie Howe once this multi-use trail opened. So got to be a man of my word. And it kind of started as a joke, but here we are.
10: Belmore is just one of many people excited to make their way across the $6.4 billion structure. Vehicles have been crossing the bridge since last week after delays caused by ongoing trade tensions with the U.S. Still, some business owners like Phil Jacobs, who runs Jake's Old Town Tavern in Sandwich Town, are hoping the bridge will be a boon for the bottom line.
11: We've already had probably 8 Americans that have been over already and used our patios.
10: The path along the Gordie Howe Bridge is more than 2 kilometers long and connects to trails on either side of the border. Officials say it's open to everyone to travel by foot, bike, or mobility device as

0: long as they carry the proper identification. Pratish Dayal, CBC News, Windsor.
1: One of Canada's most recognized journalists, Lloyd Robertson, is dead. He was 92. Lloyd Robertson's death was announced by CTV News, where he was the evening news anchor for more than 35 years. But Robertson made his television debut here at CBC News. He was awarded the Order of Canada and multiple honorary degrees. More on his life at cbcnews.ca. That is World Report. I'm Marcia Young.
2: Good morning, I'm Chris Delatorre. This is the Calgary Eye-Opener for August 5th. There's been an uptick of HIV cases worldwide. An Alberta infectious disease doctor tells us how Canada can be proactive ahead of a potential surge. Calgary. Partly cloudy in Calgary right now. We're sitting at 15 degrees and Angela Knight joins us. Hello there.
3: Hello. There's a little bit of a west wind this morning as well. And it looks like a mix of sun and cloud through the day, a high of 24. In traffic, there's a stalled vehicle southbound on Blackfoot Trail at Manhattan Road in the southeast. That vehicle's blocking that right lane. If you spot a problem, please let us know. The text line is 825-982-9880. Brian Labby is here from the newsroom. Hi, Brian.
4: Hi, Angela. It's been 2 years now since Calgary's Morgan Kitchen died while fighting the Jasper wildfire. He was struck by a tree. The province has been charged in connection with the 24-year-old man's death. Occupational Health and Safety alleges the province failed to ensure the safety of workers. The union that represents wildland firefighters says some meaningful changes have occurred since Kitchen's death. Financial and legal troubles continue for Alberta-based SunTerra. Several of its businesses are up for sale, including the grocery stores. There's still the potential of refinancing for one or more of the businesses. And the future of a popular spot to access the Bow River is up in the air. TransAlta says it is now taking legal action to have the Bearspaw Marina removed. This comes after barriers were recently put up to block access to the site. And Chris, I'll be back at 7:30.
2: Thanks for that, Brian. We're coming up to 12 minutes past 7 o'clock. Two Alberta doctors have created a consortium to address concerns around increases in worldwide HIV cases. Health experts and advocates agree with the number of people living with HIV is on the rise globally, and there will be effect in Canada. Dr. John Gill is one of the doctors behind the new group. He's an infectious disease specialist at the University of Calgary who cares for HIV patients. Good morning.
5: Good morning, Chris.
2: Thanks for joining us. Tell us more about what experts are seeing worldwide and in this country in terms of these increasing cases of people infected with HIV.
5: Well, for the last 15 years, there's been an aspirational goal that many people have heard about, ending the epidemic. And this was based on the fact that we were doing well in the developing world with preventive measures and good treatment. And in the developed world, education, access to good treatment, engagement to care, preventive measures were being remarkably successful. So we were thinking that the HIV epidemic wouldn't be ended, but could be well controlled. Now, about 2 years ago, cutbacks in support in a developing world has meant that there's been a resurgence in new cases. And I think most developed countries are looking with shock and great disappointment on new cases being seen in the developing world. And we're worried about the impact it will have on us in the developed world, because healthcare is global. Infections are global. You can't build a wall against it, but you need to manage it well.
2: So you've
5: on top of this, we've got local transmissions. People have become complacent and people still doing unwise activities that put them at risk for HIV. So we've got a resurgence in our local epidemic within a global major issue.
2: Yeah. So hence this consortium of experts that you've created. You're pooling concerns and ideas about this worldwide rise in HIV. Tell us more about this group and its goals.
5: Well, we've all realized that people move. We live in a highly mobile society globally, and changes in ability to treat HIV effectively in developing world is impacting us because people move here. And in contrast, when they moved in the past, well-treated, well-managed, educated on treatment, and hit the ground running. Now we're seeing a disturbing trend in every province that people

0: arriving, maybe not well educated, with an inadequate supply of drugs, and it's important for Canada to keep them engaged in care.
1: Well, tell us more about the concerns you're raising and what happens if the number of HIV cases worldwide continues to climb.
0: Well, I think the Canadian federal government and the provincial government don't need to change policy per se that has been successful for many years, but we need to harmonize our communication and networking so that an individual arrives and is engaged in care locally very effectively and quickly. In the past, individuals with HIV would arrive in Canada educated, informed by their local trusted practitioners with maybe 3 months' worth of drugs. Recently, we've had people arrive who don't speak the English, no networking locally, with 5 days' worth of drugs, and they expect someone to integrate and find healthcare in Canada in 5 days. I think that's an unreasonable expectation.
1: What is the process when a migrant who has HIV legally comes to Canada? What happens next?
0: Well, they are historically, in most countries, they have engaged in care locally before they move to Canada. They've been put on treatment. They come with a good supply of pills, and they're told by their primary care physician in their country of origin to engage in care in Canada. Now, the cutbacks that are occurring internationally means those local resources have been stripped out. So there may not be the healthcare provider to tell them how to take their drugs, to tell them it's important they do, and to give them a good supply. So while they learn the language, they integrate into our society in Canada, they're on treatment.
1: How difficult is it for that person that's migrated to Canada to continue to get treatment and get the medication that they need?
0: Well, across Canada, there are different systems because healthcare is provincial, but there is often a perception that we are told by our migrants that there's stigma, they don't want to tell anyone, they're scared they may be deported, which is incorrect, and they're unsure how to access, and they may, because they've had inadequate care beforehand now, not feel well, and they're not sure they really need those pills. Now, historically, that wasn't true. They've been educated well, but the resources in the developing world have been stripped out.
1: Now, what would you say are some of the specific challenges here in Alberta?
0: Well, in Alberta, often the migrant communities live rurally, and it's much more difficult to access a spectrum of healthcare providers and refugee services, migrant services, in the rural communities rather than in the big city. Often people live in vulnerable communities that they're worried about whether they'll be stigmatized if they tell anyone that they have HIV. They're worried that they may be deported, which, as I said, is incorrect. Mm-hmm. And they don't know how to access it, and they don't want to tell anyone. So it's very easy to drop out of care, and that is terrible for the individual and for Canada and our Canadian society as a whole.
1: So that fear of stigma, as you say, seems to be a significant factor here, as well as that fear of being deported. I mean, what would it take to address that or assuage that?
0: Well, I think we believe that Immigration Canada can do a different and improved job now because the playing field has changed. They need to give individuals the information on how to network in their port of entry, where they come to in Canada, who to contact, how to contact, reassure them that healthcare is available. We know, the government knows they have HIV, and it's important they remain healthy. Historically, our migrants have done really well. They've come educated, they've been on treatment, they've integrated in society, they work, pay taxes. That's been success. We've got to keep that going.
1: So the consortium had its first meeting recently. What do you take away from that?
0: We are all very concerned that unless we adapt, change, improve our harmonization of federal and provincial governments now, that this problem will get worse. The stories and the data from

0: developing world is very troubling. Preventive services have disappeared. Mother-to-child transmission treatment has disappeared. Physicians able and funded to support HIV and engage them in treatment are disappearing. And that means there will be more and more infections in the developing world that will inevitably affect us as well.
1: Well, Dr. Gill, I appreciate you joining us today. Thanks for this.
0: You're welcome, Chris.
1: That's Dr. John Gill, an infectious disease specialist at the University of Calgary who cares for HIV patients. Coming up to 20 minutes past 7 o'clock now. How are we doing, Angela?
2: We're starting to see a little bit more cloud with our sun, Chris, and that sounds like it's going to be the story for today. Our temperature will be right around where we were yesterday, a high of 24, and we're sitting at 15 degrees at the moment. There is a bit of a wind. It looks like it's pretty light coming from the west this morning. That is going to change as well throughout the day. In traffic, there are a couple of things happening. In the southeast, we've got that stalled vehicle southbound on Blackfoot Trail as you're approaching Manhattan Road. It's Manhattan Road if you're on the one side, and then on the other side, it's 46th Avenue. So there's that car dealership there. So it's the right lane that's blocked as you're southbound. Also in the southeast, westbound on Stoney Trail at 52nd Street, we still have that single vehicle incident. Over on the left, emergency crews remain on the scene. And in the northeast, we've got a collision that's happened southbound on Stoney Trail. As you're approaching 16th Avenue, the vehicles there are blocking the left lane. Anytime you spot a traffic problem, please let us know. We'd love to hear from you. Our traffic line number is 403-521-1010.
1: Thanks for that, Angela. Well, people tend to think of raccoons, especially urban raccoons, as more of a Toronto thing, maybe. Still something of a novelty for Calgarians, but they're becoming more common. And depending on who you are, I guess, this might be really exciting or a bit of a problem. So this week on the podcast, This is Calgary, your host Jenny Howe heads into the raccooniverse. We visit a homeowner in the southeast who has a raccoon problem in his garage attic, and we meet a guy who's been trying really hard to spot a raccoon in the city for 5 years. So his name is Gavin John. Here's part of that conversation with producer Liz Withy.
3: Gavin, tell me how your raccoon obsession began.
4: Some important context. I am a 40-year-old man, so I'm a grown-up, and I do grown-up things. And I realized about 5 years ago that I had never seen a raccoon, ever. I've seen them on TV, I've seen them on movies, but I had never seen a raccoon. And it was actually a CBC article that had announced that raccoons had made it to Calgary, to which, to my elation, I was like, oh my God, I can finally see a raccoon. And so began my raccoon quest. I made a big post on Reddit saying, hey, Calgary, I'm a 35-year-old grown man that's never seen a raccoon, and I would like to see one in Calgary. Can you help? And from that point on, anytime I saw posts online, whether like on Instagram or Twitter or Reddit, about something like, ah, oh, these darn raccoons are in my backyard, I'd always message and say, like, oh, where'd you see it? And I've had a few trips out to back alleys in the middle of the night to try and find my own raccoon, but alas, that's the basis of my raccoon quest.
3: What is it about raccoons that you're so obsessed with? Because there's lots of all kinds of animals and urban animals.
4: Oh, yeah, absolutely. I particularly like all the urban animals. I love coyotes. I love skunks. All the stuff. I got a bunny living under my deck. I love them all. But there's something about the fact that I had not seen an animal so reviled. Like, oh, well, I've never seen one. They're like, oh, they're awful. You'll hate it. And everything I had seen about them, I was like, oh, they're urban animals. I think they're cute. I think that, you know, it's a really neat symbiotic relationship, maybe parasitic relationship with urban centers. And to me, living in southern Alberta and Calgary all my life, that it was a novelty that had finally come to my own city, where these pests and things that were really kind of looked down upon in Vancouver and Toronto, like I'd mentioned, and finally come to my hometown. And the more I kept telling people, it's like, oh, I'd never seen one, to them it was a shock. And I think that maybe there was like a degree of like pride and ego where it's like, yeah, well, I'm going to see one and I'm going to like it. And I want to see if they're really the jerks that you guys are making them out to be. And whether or not you think they're pests or not, I think acknowledging that these

0: animals are here, just like many animals have probably come and gone because of changing climate and conditions and human settlement. I think it's a neat story. And then there's the child in me, like you mentioned, kind of like a childlike approach. I just think they're cool.
1: That's part of this week's episode of This is Calgary. You can catch it now wherever you get your podcasts. John Hancock joins us now with sports. Good morning, John.
2: I've never heard of a raccoon being cool before, but there you go.
1: Yeah, I mean, they're a novelty out here, that's for sure. A lot of
2: people
1: want to spot them.
2: They can be very destructive, I'll tell you.
1: Oh, yes, absolutely. I believe it. So the Toronto Blue Jays, tough one yesterday. They not only lost the game, but their starting pitcher as well.
2: Yeah, there's some concern about Treya Savage. Left after two innings when the game was scoreless against Houston. Houston would go on to win 7-2. Here's what manager John Schneider said about Savage and his injury.
3: Felt like a little pinch in his left knee on his first couple warm-up pitches there in the third. And I asked him if it was, did he feel it covering first or anything? No, it was kind of weird. It's just a pinching sensation where he couldn't really stabilize, nothing beforehand, but yeah, kind of caught us all off guard. Not taking any chances, so he's going to get an MRI tomorrow and see where we're at.
2: Rubber match coming up this afternoon, and Jameson Taillon, who the Jays picked up from the Cubs at the trade deadline, talks about his Canadian connection.
4: My parents met at the University of Toronto. My mom's from downtown Toronto. My dad's from a small town, St. Andrews. My grandma was a refugee of World War II out of Hungary, and Canada welcomed her with open arms, so Canada means a lot to us. I've gotten to represent Canada in the WBC twice, which was a huge honor and a blast. I'm looking forward to the opportunity representing Canada in the city of Toronto. I know they love baseball. I've gotten to play there a bunch, and it's a great atmosphere and vibe.
2: So, Chris, we'll see how Taillon does in the rubber match of the series against the AL West leading Houston Astros.
1: Yes, we will see. Looking at the WNBA now, Toronto Tempo have lost seven straight games now.
2: Yeah, they're in tough. 92-81, they lost to Golden State, and Toronto did have their leading scorer, Marina Mabry, back. She sat out Sunday's game with a neck injury, but injuries have really hurt this team over the course of their season. Their now record now is 10 wins, 20 losses. They're up again Thursday. They're in Chicago to play the Fire. We were talking tennis last hour. Let's start this time, Chris, with the National Bank Open Women's Tournament, where Canadian Catherine Sebov, she's a Toronto-born player, lost in straight sets to Ukraine's Marta Kotsiuk, but Sebov just loved playing in front of the home fans.
5: It was really fun to play on home soil and to play in front of my people. I just really enjoyed the atmosphere. It's what I was born to do, and I definitely really appreciated the opportunity. And I'm really, really glad I had a couple matches on center court, and I'm sure there will be many more to come. I spent so many years here, so many hours. Without this place, I wouldn't have became the player that I did, and very happy to play here.
2: Two Canadians have matches today in the women's competition, Layla Fernandez and London's Kayla Cross. And it was a tough day for Canadians at the men's tournament in Montreal. Denis Shapovalov pulled out with an ankle injury in the third set. In his match, Duncan Chan of Markham lost in a third set tiebreaker. Montreal's Gabriel Diallo had to withdraw, second-round match with a leg injury. And Liam Draxel of Newmarket lost his first-round match in three sets. Montreal's Félix Auger-Aliassime, who's seeded fourth in the men's tournament, will play his first match today. Got hockey going on in Edmonton, the Hlinka Gretzky Cup. For players under 18, Canada beating Slovakia 6-1. They'll wrap up the round robin tonight against Sweden, looking for their third straight win. The semifinals will be on Friday. And a big match at McMahon today in club soccer, women's club soccer. The team from Outremont, Quebec, CS Mont Royal Outremont, will play the Calgary Wild, 7 o'clock at McMahon. This is the Canadian Women's Club Soccer Championship. It's a single knockout game, and we'll tell you how the Wild do tomorrow morning.
1: Sounds good. Thank you, John.
2: Have a good day.
1: You too. John Hancock with sports. In the next half hour of the Eye Opener, we'll meet the 23-year-old Calgarian who just won Ironman Canada. But first, Angela Knight's back. Hello there.
6: Hello. A bit of an update on that incident. Southbound Stoney Trail approaching 16th Avenue in the northeast. That was in the left lane, but they pulled everything onto the

0: left shoulder. So traffic is not stacking up through there. Drivers might take a look, but all of the lanes are open and everything's moving. Also in the southeast, southbound Blackfoot Trail, right around Manhattan Road, 46th Avenue, there is a stalled vehicle there, and it's the right lane that's blocked. And the earlier incident, westbound Stony Trail at 52nd Street in the southeast, that has been completely cleared out of the way. Now, if you spot a problem, please send me a text. The number is 825-982-9880. We're seeing a mix of sun and cloud this morning. It's 15 degrees at 7:30.
1: Good morning, I'm Brian Labby in the CBC Calgary newsroom. Two Calgary doctors are worried international funding cuts to HIV programs could lead to a surge in cases in Alberta. They have launched a national consortium to come up with preventative solutions before it's too late. The CBC's Karina Zapata reports.
2: Infectious disease physician Dr. Raynell Lang sounding the alarm about global funding cuts. She says it's led to less testing, prevention, and care worldwide.
3: This has the potential to result in a resurgence of the HIV epidemic.
2: Dr. John Gale says this could become a problem in Alberta, too. He's the director of the Southern Alberta HIV Clinic.
4: Individuals may not be well educated by their local team, started on treatment, or given a pitifully small amount of drugs to continue taking on arrival in Canada.
2: The consortium is calling on federal and provincial governments to do a better job of educating new Canadians on how to access free HIV services here. Shabazz Mamdani is research lead with a council of agencies serving South Asians.
5: We must be very careful not to translate that concern into the idea that immigrants bring HIV into Alberta.
2: Health Canada and Alberta's Ministry of Primary and Preventative Services say they'll continue to work with partners to tackle the public health issue. Karina Zapata, CBC News, Calgary.
1: Monday was the two-year anniversary of Morgan Kitchen's death. The 24-year-old Calgary man was struck by a tree while battling the Jasper wildfire. Now, the Ministry of Forestry and Parks is charged with six offenses under the Occupational Health and Safety Act. It alleges the ministry could have prevented the incident by cutting the tree or establishing a no-work zone. The AUPE represents workers like Kitchen. Vice President James Galtas says Kitchen's death has already brought change. It used to take two or three seasons for wildland firefighters to move up from the first pay grade.
6: We fixed that you work a season, you get to move up the pay grid. That would bring a better retention, meaning that like one of the charges are that there are inexperienced people who are working lack of training. This corrected that issue somewhat.
1: The union says the province has been slow on other safety measures. The Ministry of Public Safety and Emergency Services says it cannot comment on specific allegations. None of the six charges have been proven in court. The City of Calgary is holding a vigil for Parker, the 11-year-old boy who went missing in July and was later found deceased. Thousands of Calgarians searched for him. He was nonverbal and autistic. City Councillor DJ Kelly represents the area where Parker lived, and say the vigil is an opportunity for the community to mourn together.
7: We wanted to provide an opportunity for Calgarians to come together to recognize both the life of Parker and then also what everybody went through and how we came together as a community in order to be able to look for this young man.
1: The vigil starts at 7 tonight at City Hall Plaza. Several businesses operating under the Sunterra banner are up for sale. In February, a judge ruled in a civil action that Sunterra engaged in check kiting and that it was liable to an American lender for $35 million. A court order recently approved a court-supervised process intended to find a buyer or new investor, and most of the company's business units, including the grocery stores and meat processing operations, are up for sale or investment. Now binding bids are being received. There is still the potential of refinancing for one or more of the businesses. CBC News has reached out to the company's chairman for comment. The future of a popular spot to access the Bow River is up in the air. TransAlta says it is now taking legal action to have the Bearspaw Marina removed. This comes after barriers were recently put up to block access to the area. Michael King reports.
8: Bearspaw Marina has been renting out kayaks, canoes, and paddle boats since 2024, and from the outset, manager Emma Lindsay says there have been access issues.
9: We just seem to be thwarted at every turn.
8: TransAlta runs the Bearspaw Dam just downstream, and the City of Calgary says that while it doesn't have the jurisdiction to regulate activities on the water, it discourages recreational use because it's an active hydroelectric facility, a

0: primary source of drinking water, and there's no on-water emergency response service, while TransAlta says it maintains land along the reservoir shoreline as a safety buffer to protect the public from fluctuating water levels. Lindsay says she doesn't buy those concerns and that the company just wants the water to be available to everyone.
1: We have passive boats, no motors. We have one rescue boat. It can't be about safety.
0: In a statement, a spokesperson for TransAlta says in part that Bears Paw Marina is located on TransAlta's property without permission and has been issued several trespass notices, adding the company has now taken legal action to have the marina removed. Michael King, CBC News, Calgary.
2: Well, it might come as a surprise to many that Calgary does have raccoons. Scientists say their populations appear to be on the rise, and milder winters make their expansion in the city easier. Wildlife biologist Sarah Jordan-McLaughlin says whether they could ever reach Toronto-level numbers might depend entirely on human behavior.
3: So if we are presenting them with opportunities to take advantage of things that we're doing, like leaving pet food out or not covering garbages, then we're going to habituate them and train them that this is something that they can take advantage of, and I think we'll see issues if we're not careful.
2: Calgary's raccoons primarily live in Fish Creek and other natural areas. They're more likely to be found in tree hollows than people's homes, unlike the infamous trash pandas found in other cities, Chris. So we've all been warned.
4: Yes. I was waiting for you to use that term.
2: It doesn't get old, does
5: it?
2: It
5: does not.
4: It never does. Thank you, Brian.
2: You're welcome.
4: Brian Labby in the CBC Calgary Newsroom. How are we doing, Angela?
5: Good. We've got some sunshine today, a little bit of cloud as well. And it looks like a high of 24. We're sitting at 15 degrees at the moment. In Banff, a high of 26. You're 5 degrees now. Red Deer, right around 24, should be where you are today with a mix of sun and cloud. Currently 12 in Red Deer. Lethbridge, sunny and a bit breezy this morning, a high of 28. It's 11 degrees. And Medicine Hat, you're also 11 degrees right now. You'll see a high of 28 today. In traffic in Calgary, just that one incident. Still in the southeast, southbound on Blackfoot Trail, right around Manhattan Road at the lights there, it's the right lane that's blocked. If you see a traffic problem, please let me know. Our number here is 403-521-1010.
4: Thank you, Angela. My name is Chris Della Torre. I'm in for Lauren McGinnis this week here on the Calgary Eye Opener. It's 7:37 now. Ironman Canada is a grueling day-long triathlon. It involves swimming, cycling, and running a course that totals hundreds of kilometers. And this year's competition took place on Sunday, and a Calgarian took the top spot in the men's category. 23-year-old Keon Sundergee beat thousands of racers to take first place on a rain-soaked day in Ottawa, and he's with me in studio. Good morning.
6: Morning.
4: Congratulations. How does it feel to be able to say that you've won Ironman Canada?
6: It's amazing. Ironman Canada has been a part of me growing up since I can imagine. My dad raced in 2004.
4: Wow.
6: So I was one at the time, and I've watched, you know, tens of, if not hundreds, of Ironman races over my years. So to actually take the top step and to win was incredible.
4: That's huge. So clearly there's a legacy of this in your family. I mean, what did your dad or your family members think?
6: Yeah, everybody's pretty stoked. I had a big celebration at the airport when I got back. Everybody surprised me and take my bags and made me feel like I was a king. So it's pretty amazing.
4: That's great. So I mentioned there was lots of rain that day. Tell us a bit more about what it was like to be in the middle of that triathlon.
6: Yeah, so it's pretty interesting. I went to Ottawa thinking it was going to be hot and humid. And a couple of days before the race, it said there was going to be up to 100 millimeters of rain. And it was going to maybe start flooding some of the roads.
4: Oh, man.
6: And I was not as excited once I heard that, but rain or shine, you gotta go out there and give it your best. So, yeah, luckily for me, it was on and off rain, and it didn't start raining hard until I was coming to the end, which was pretty nice on the run.
4: Yeah, that's good. So you didn't expect the rain, but was there any way to anticipate that or prepare for it in your training?
6: Not a whole lot. It's pretty difficult to prepare for something like that. Other than swimming all the time makes you feel like you're always swimming, even when you're on the bike and the run.
4: Sure. So take us through the specifics of the Ironman.

0: triathlon and what makes it different from your average triathlon, I guess?
1: Yeah, so Ironman triathlon is a 3.8-kilometer swim, 180-kilometer bike, and then a 42.2-kilometer run or a marathon, all back-to-back-to-back. So we start at 6 a.m., and the last finisher has until midnight to cross the finish line.
0: Oh, wow.
1: So it's a very long day, and I was out there until midnight helping helping people get over the line and putting medals on the finishers. So it was a pretty, pretty amazing experience. But yeah, Ironman is it's a long day. It's a extended triathlon, and it's something that most people, you know, dream of doing once, and to be able to win it is
0: Or dream of never doing it.
1: Yeah,
0: it also sounds like a nightmare to a lot of people.
1: Yeah,
0: and then and you're going through that experience day until night, and there's also 3,000 other people doing it with you. I mean, tell us more about how you prepared for this and what went into training.
1: Yeah, so my training schedule is quite difficult. So I train anywhere from 4 to 6 hours every day. And then on the weekends, I do long bike rides and long runs. And so it's normally between 20 to 35 hours of training every week.
0: And you work, right? You work full-time?
1: I do work. Yeah, I do work full-time. So it's a lot of 5 a.m. Wake-ups and a lot of get off the bike, eat, and go to sleep right away.
0: Mm-hmm. Sure. And you're speaking in present tense. So does that tell me that you're still training?
1: Yeah. I got back yesterday, and I'm going to start training today.
0: Why? What is the draw for you to do this?
1: Oh, it's so exciting, especially when you do well at an event. Then there's so many people supporting, and because it's Canadian, the only Canadian Ironman triathlon, I've had messages from thousands of people, and it really just keeps me going.
0: That's
1: really exciting.
0: Incredible. Are you surprised at all that the desire to put in this work has not left you, even after you've won?
1: Not really. Somehow it always just comes back. It's such a great community, and people are always pushing you to do more. And there's anytime you think, oh, maybe I should take it easy or slow down, there's always somebody to say, oh, maybe you should just do one more race. And you do the next race, and then about 10 minutes later, you say, oh, okay, I want to sign up for another.
0: Wow. That's really inspiring to me. And certainly, as you said, going from 6 a.m. until after midnight, you know, I can't imagine what runs through your mind in that time. And I'm so fascinated by, you know, the psychology of extreme sport, if I could put it that way. Mm-hmm. What kinds of things were you thinking?
1: Yeah, there's so many things going through your head. It's not like you feel good for the whole race. There's lots of moments where you think this isn't very fun.
0: Yeah.
1: But there's also lots of moments where it's the best thing in the world. So yeah, it changes very fast. Everybody has something else that they're thinking about. For me, one of the motivating factors was that I was with a motorcycle and a bicyclist on the run. Mm. So I had an escort, and I felt like I had to keep up to them.
0: Oh, sure. And were they sort of encouraging you? Is there a dialogue between you and those people?
1: Yeah. I had good conversations with all of those guys as I was running my race. And, and even the people behind me, everybody was really encouraging, and you know, they want the best for everybody, including themselves. Mm-hmm. So
0: taking first place, was it close? I mean, did it come down to the wire between you and another person?
1: I won by almost 12 minutes.
0: Oh, wow. I don't think that's close.
1: It's not super close, but it felt really close.
0: Yeah. But that's really great to hear that you stayed till after midnight and you were there to encourage people and congratulate them as they finished and place medals on them. Why was it important for you to do that?
1: Yeah, I think that's the most important thing. Like, it's all about building a sense of community in the triathlon world. And, you know, coming back after it was dark and these people have been in the rain for, you know, 6 or 8 hours after I finished.
0: Yeah.
1: And they're the ones that really put in all the hard work. That's difficult. It's easy to be done and go back to the hotel and shower and go get something to eat. But these other people that are still out there and, you know, pushing hard the whole time, that's pretty incredible.
0: Yeah, so I'm sure that was really meaningful to them, too, to have you there and sort of support them. So what kind of advice would you give someone who is also thinking about trying an Ironman one day?
1: Yeah, well, it's really exciting.

0: There's such a big community in Calgary across Canada. So wherever you are, it's a great. There's always going to be somebody around to help you out. And the biggest thing I find is just being consistent. Yeah. It's easy to wake up one day at 5 a.m. and go to the pool, but it's hard to do it every day for 10 years.
1: Yeah.
0: So once you get consistent, then it becomes a lot easier to get in that routine. And just waking up every day and loving it.
1: Yeah. Well, it's inspiring hearing what you were able to achieve and the fact that you're still at it as well. Keon, really great to meet you. Congratulations.
0: Yeah, thank you so much.
1: Keon Sundergy, he recently won the Ironman Canada in Ottawa.
2: You inspired to give it a go, Chris?
1: I am inspired to be inspired to talk to people who do such incredible things. I'll put it that way.
2: I get where you're coming from. We've got sunshine today, a little bit of cloud, and a high of 24. We're 15 degrees right now. Pretty light west wind. Couple of things in traffic in the southwest. This just occurred. There's a collision westbound on Spruce Meadows Trail as you're approaching 85th Street southwest. And then in the northeast, that earlier incident southbound Stoney Trail approaching 16th Avenue, still there, but it's off on the left shoulder. So you can see it as you're going by. So drivers just taking a little look, but all of the through lanes there are open at least until a tow truck arrives on scene. And then southbound Blackfoot Trail in the southeast, as you are approaching Manhattan Road, 46th Avenue, there is a stalled vehicle and that continues to block the right lane. Other than that, we are just starting to see things get a little bit busier heading into downtown, westbound on Memorial, that stretch between 12th Street, the bridge there, and the 4th Avenue flyover, Reconciliation Bridge, and eastbound Glenmore Trail in the southwest is now starting to slow down over the causeway just as you're coming up to 14th Street. To tell me about your commute anytime at all, how about a text? We would love to get a text from you, 825-982-9880.
1: Sounds good. Thank you, Angela Knight. 14 minutes to 8 o'clock now on the Eye Opener. So if you walk into any location of the cosmetic chain Sephora this morning, you'll notice a different vibe in the space. So on Wednesday and Saturday mornings, that's for the first hour of business, they've introduced something they're calling quiet hours. So that means reduced music levels, dim lights, and minimized scents. It's a low sensory shopping experience for people who get overwhelmed by traditional retail environments. For a look at the benefits of introducing these calmer shopping conditions, we've reached Dan DeVoe. He's a psychology professor and researcher at Mount Royal University. Good morning.
3: Good morning.
1: Thanks for joining us. What do you make of this idea of quiet hours?
3: Well, I actually think Sephora deserves a little bit of credit here. You know, of course, doing something is better than doing nothing at all. And what I find personally really encouraging is that we're just talking about sensory accessibility at all. So this is a first great step, and I hope it's the first chapter in a bigger story.
1: Yeah. So what does it mean for shoppers to be able to experience retail shopping in a more sensory friendly or accessible way like this?
3: You know, I think we have to unpack that a little bit. Our brains are constantly processing information. So bright lights, loud music, crowds, fragrances, they all compete with our attention. So for many people, that's simply just stimulating. For others, it becomes really overwhelming and can make that shopping experience genuinely stressful. So it's important to remember it's not just for individuals who are autistic, but people with ADHD, PTSD, anxiety, migraines, concussion, and a lot of other things can benefit from reducing sensory overload.
1: Yeah. Well, it makes you wonder why retail in general sort of has the vibe that it does. Like if you think of a store like Sephora, to me, I think of it, you know, really sort of a busy environment, almost like the way you'd picture backstage at a fashion show. Do you think there's something intentional about that approach?
3: Oh, yes, absolutely. Stores are designed to distract you for one purpose. The purpose is purchase power. And so when you're going in there and you're smelling wonderful things or you're seeing wonderful things and you're distracted by a really good Jeff Johnson song or something like that, it puts you in the mood.
1: Yeah.
3: More likely to purchase.
1: So what could it look like for somebody who is overwhelmed by the environment of a store?
3: Yeah, that's a great question. So for individuals who are in the store, I like to kind of think about it as, have you ever opened up too many programs on your computer?

0: Yeah, definitely.
1: Right? Okay. And then what happens to your computer?
0: It shuts down or it freezes.
1: Or it freezes, right? It slows down just a little bit. Think about people who have that sensory accessibility issue going into the store. It's like having too many programs, like fragrances is open, music is open, loud noises, crowds. And it's going to become a very stressful environment for some people. Some people might actually get anxiety or just really feel just burnt out from the shopping experience. So decreasing that sensory environmental stimuli is going to allow them to shop with a lot more ease.
0: So do you think it's a matter of feeling overstimulated by life in general, as opposed to just specifically how you feel about one store or the mall? Because we also hear that malls are in decline, and certainly depending on what day and time you go, they can be very quiet places.
1: Yeah, so I think it's very individual. So I think there's this decline that we're seeing in malls. There might be other reasons for that, like you can shop online. That's more in terms of, you know, you can save a lot of time and things are just more accessible via ordering things to your door. So I think for some individuals, they don't mind that mall experience or they don't mind that busy shopping experience. And for others, just like you and I, sometimes you need to go pick up something quickly, right? And so you're going to go to those stores and they're going to feel overwhelmed, where I might not feel overwhelmed in that space. So we're just trying to broaden our accessibility. You know, at one time, elevators and ramps were like not a thing.
0: Yeah.
1: Right. It was just something that, you know, some stores did it and people really had to fight to get that those physical barriers removed. And I think what we're seeing right now is finally the fight and the push and the advocacy to see those environmental sensory barriers decrease so that those individuals can access the stores just as much as we do.
0: Mm-hmm. So these quiet hours at Sephora, at least at this point, it's just 2 hours per week. And it's, you know, the first hour of the Wednesday and the Saturday. Is that enough, or should more hours and sensory friendly spaces be made available to people?
1: I'm highly opinionated on that. I commend Sephora and other retail environments that are doing this. However, I think we're seeing a broader shift in terms of accessibility. We need to do a lot more in that space. So, you know, we have to appreciate that behavior doesn't happen in this vacuum for these individuals. Environments we create influence how people think, how they feel, how they function, how they purchase. So sometimes changing the environment is easier than asking people to change themselves. So I think we're just getting the conversation started, and there's a lot more that we could actually do, because if you think about these individuals, you know, they're really busy too, just like you are, just like I am. And having 1 hour or 2 hours allocated twice a week might not fit into their schedule. So I think there's more solutions that we can look into.
0: Interesting. And I also wonder, Dan, and I know I risk sounding a bit cynical here, but Sephora, of course, is a business. And when you think of the first hour of the business day on a Wednesday or a Saturday, those are generally very quiet times in the day anyway. So is this just a very creative way to get more people into the store?
1: I think there's a little bit of this. Sometimes I kind of call this sort of stuff checkbox psychology, or, you know, it's kind of just trying to please or market for particular individuals. So yeah, of course, when you think about businesses, they might be doing this and to a certain degree to help people, but at the end of the day, they're trying to help themselves. Mm-hmm. So if they're having quieter hours in those particular timeframes, in general, you know, neuromarketing push might actually help fill some of that space where they're not having as many customers.
0: Yeah. Dan, it's really great to talk to you about this. It's fascinating. Thank you.
1: You're welcome.
0: That's Dan DeVoe, psychology professor and researcher at Mount Royal University in Calgary. Brian Labby joins us from the CBC Calgary newsroom.
2: Hi, Chris. So Calgary doctors are worried about a possible surge in HIV cases. Data shows a 23% rise in cases across the country in 2024. And several businesses operating under the Sonterra banner are up for sale or investment, including the grocery stores. I'll be back after World Report.

0: Thank you, Brian. Time now for the Business Digest with Megan Reed.
1: Good morning. One thing this summer has not been so far for investors is quiet. And yesterday's session was no different. The Dow and the S&P 500 hit record highs, while the Nasdaq rallied over 2.6%. Similar story here at home, with the TSX up triple digits to close at 35,801 points. Barry Schwartz, Chief Investment Officer for Baskin Wealth Management, says that this has nothing to do with the war in Iran, but everything to do with artificial intelligence.
2: This is a multi-year tailwind for this AI spend. We're not seeing it slow down whatsoever. In fact, the opposite. And that's a tide that's going to lift all ships, whether it's companies that make AI, companies that want to get into the AI space, companies that are implementing AI. It is clear that we've reached a tipping point where these companies are actually earning decent returns from AI, and that's undeniable.
1: Different tune when it comes to oil, though. West Texas Intermediate, the North American benchmark, lost over 6% to close just over $75 U.S. a barrel. In other news, whoops, hackers drained more than $100 million U.S. last week in less than an hour from Bitcoin wallets sold by Canadian company CoinKite. It sells ColdCard, a hardware wallet that doesn't actually store Bitcoin, but is designed to add an extra layer of security without being connected to the internet. Unfortunately, hackers were able to reverse engineer the wallets and clear them out. Jeremy Clark is a professor of cybersecurity at Concordia.
3: I don't think that this particular issue is kind of an existential threat to Bitcoin itself, but it just shows again that, you know, in order to use Bitcoin, you have to trust in software processes and hardware and the protocol itself and the underlying cryptography. And there's a lot of assumptions that you make. And so you have to be really careful. The problem here is there's not much users could do. It's not like there was a certain due diligence that users could have done and they could have caught this.
1: CoinKite CEO Rodolfo Novak issued a public apology on X, saying his team is working to determine how many people are affected and will publish a detailed explanation of what went wrong after its investigation is complete. And finally, BMW owners are upset with the luxury car maker after it pushed ads for the new Spider-Man movie onto its dashboard screens to 70 different markets around the world. Owners are accusing the company of treating privately owned cars like rented advertising space. To say the full screen animation triggered an immediate backlash online is a bit of an understatement. The spot is scheduled to run until August the 10th. Adding fuel to the fire, the German automaker pledged back in 2023 that it would not sell space in its car screens to advertisers. Who wants to remind BMW that with great power comes great responsibility? For CBC Radio, I'm Megan Reed.
0: Thanks for that, Megan. Looking at the markets now, the TSX is up 571 points to 36,372. The Dow Jones is up 557 points to 54,644. West Texas Intermediate is down $75.39 U.S. per barrel. Gold is up. That's $4,253 U.S. per ounce. And the Canadian dollar is up at 71.17 cents U.S.
4: In traffic this morning in the southwest, westbound Spruce Meadows Trail, as you're coming up to 85th Street, we've got a collision that's happened there. And then southbound Blackfoot Trail approaching Manhattan Road, 46th Avenue in the southeast. Southbound, there is a stalled vehicle blocking that right lane. We're seeing more delays eastbound on Glenmore Trail. It's just volume this morning in the southwest as you go from Richard Road over to 14th Street Southwest. And where you see the drivers meeting, southbound Deerfoot merging onto westbound Glenmore Trail, we're starting to see delays there for drivers both southbound and westbound as they just hit that merging point. Plus, we still have so much work there, Chris, for the Deerfoot Trail improvements, so there are speed restrictions in place in that area as well. To tell me about your commute anytime at all, our traffic line is 403-521-1010.
0: All right, thanks for that, Angela Knight. Coming up in the 8 to 8:30 half hour of today's Calgary Eye Opener, I'll speak with a hiking expert who will share tips for staying safe on the trails, this after three recent tragic deaths on nearby Alberta mountains. And 'tis the season for fresh fruit and veg, perfect ingredients, of course, for a delicious summer salad. I'll speak

0: This is World Report. Good morning. I'm Marcia Young. The Israeli military says it is carrying out strikes in southern Lebanon. It says they are in response to a ceasefire violation by Hezbollah. It did not provide details. Israel sent out digital evacuation warnings to a village in southern Lebanon. It has been more than a month since the last notice to people in the area. U.S.-mediated talks continue in Rome to facilitate Israel's handover of parts of southern Lebanon to the Lebanese army. In Ukraine, a wave of strikes has exposed a gap in the country's air defenses. Russian missiles rained down on Kyiv virtually unchallenged overnight. As Julia Chapman tells us, the Ukrainians say they are critically low on the weapons needed to counter them.
1: The attack began shortly after midnight in Kyiv. Explosions ringing out across the city with little warning. At a warehouse outside the capital, firefighters work to put out a blaze. President Volodymyr Zelensky says Russian strikes hit a construction company, a brewery, and other civilian sites. Rescuers fear there could be people trapped under the rubble. Officials also say an attack on a railway station west of the capital killed several people. Zelensky says those lives could have been saved if the country had more interceptors. Moscow appears to be exploiting Kyiv's vulnerability with more long-range strikes. Ukrainian forces did not shoot down any of the 28 Russian missiles launched overnight. They are running low on ammunition for the Patriot air defense system. Ukraine is negotiating with the U.S. about producing the weapons itself, but President Donald Trump appears reluctant to let that happen. Kyiv resident Tetyana says last night she could feel the lack of air defenses. She says it's becoming impossible to live in the city. Today, Russia also claims to have hit several ships transporting military equipment in the Black Sea. Julia Chapman, CBC News, London.
0: A woman has been arrested after four people were stabbed in central London. Metropolitan police say it happened during lunchtime in Covent Garden. Officials say the victims were all men and all have been taken to a trauma center. Police say the 47-year-old woman is facing charges of assault and possession of an offensive weapon. More charges could be likely coming. So far, police have not said anything about a possible motive. Critical votes are still being counted in Michigan. It is one of five states that held primary elections last night. These votes are seen as a litmus test for the Democratic Party's future. Will they stick with a moderate representative or go with a progressive candidate? Reporter Steve Futterman joins me now from Los Angeles. And Steve, what is the latest?
2: A lot's at stake. The final votes are still being counted, but right now, the so-called progressive candidate, Abdul El-Sayed, has a narrow lead over the more establishment moderate candidate, Haley Stevens. She's a current member of the House. Now, no winner's been declared, but the New York Times says its analysis shows El-Sayed is the likely winner. Now, both candidates spoke last night, and both were very careful not to declare victory.
3: We've had a long, hard-fought primary. And we'll know soon who our nominee is going to be. And whoever wins is going to go and take on Mike Rogers.
4: We are not a purple state. We are a state in need of a movement to take our politics back.
2: And of course, this race seems to crystallize the ongoing battle within the Democratic Party between the establishment candidates and progressives. One of the big issues dividing the two sides, support for Israel, with progressive candidates promoting a more critical approach toward longtime U.S. policies in the Middle East.
0: Break down the other primaries.
2: Well, one other race I found very interesting was in Kansas, a traditional red state. Voters there, though, rejected a Republican-backed plan to allow voters to elect state Supreme Court judges. And this is another example of how voters in many states across the nation are going against the traditional parties, even when the parties have a majority in those states.
0: Thank you, Steve.
2: Thank you.
0: Reporter Steve Futterman in Los Angeles. The U.S. State Department says it is shutting down five foreign missions. One is the U.S. consulate in Winnipeg. Businesses on both sides of the border are worried. The downsizing of the United States economic footprint and trade tariffs are already having an impact on their bottom lines. The CBC Santiago Arias Orozco has the details.
5: It's useful to have feet on the ground.
6: For 20 years, Brad Kirbison worked at the United States consulate in Winnipeg. It opened in 2001.

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1: You know, it's a lot of geography, a lot of people, and a lot of issues that it's very hard to address from that distance.
0: The office doesn't handle visas or passports. Its key role to promote business and trade with Canada. Now the U.S. Department of State is transferring those responsibilities to its embassy in Ottawa, closing Winnipeg in a bid to streamline operations. Brian Peeler, with the Department of Political Science at the University of Manitoba, says it's a bigger loss for Americans.
2: Giving up a set of eyes and ears on a province that it's, you know, currently making sectoral-specific trade decisions about.
0: André Brown with Winnipeg's World Trade Center says Manitoba businesses will also bear the brunt. The U.S. consulate has helped them set up across the border. Hydro exports, agricultural supply chains, sales of critical minerals from Manitoba now left without a direct advocate in the U.S. economy.
3: You know, who's now informing the U.S. ambassador in Ottawa on what's going on here?
0: The State Department says its priorities in Canada remain steadfast. It's unclear when the consulate will stop operating. Santiago Arias Orozco, CBC News, Winnipeg.
4: The number of new HIV infections is rising across this country, and it has Canadian health officials concerned about global funding cuts for HIV programs. In response, doctors in Calgary are launching a national consortium, and as the CBC's Karina Zapata reports, the goal is to create preventative solutions before it's too late.
5: This has the potential to result in a resurgence of the HIV epidemic.
6: Infectious disease physician Dr. Raynell Lang sounding the alarm about funding cuts by the U.S. and other international donors, which she says has led to less HIV testing, prevention, and care in many low- and middle-income countries.
5: Because of the lack of access to services and care, people are maybe migrating with little or much less medications.
6: It's why she's working to bring doctors, researchers, organizations, and HIV-positive Canadians together. The consortium is calling on federal and provincial governments to do a better job of educating migrants and newcomers on HIV resources available here. Dr. John Gill, medical director of the Southern Alberta HIV Clinic, is helping lead the group.
7: We cannot be complacent that this will not directly or indirectly affect us.
6: Health Canada says it continues to work with partners, including the provinces and territories, on tackling the public health issue. Karina Zapata, CBC News, Calgary.
8: Basically, I grabbed my marriage license, I grabbed a few odds and ends and some mementos, and I was out of there.
4: Arlene Jerva's home was on the main Okanagan Indian Reserve in British Columbia. It's now one of hundreds of properties destroyed by the Bradley Creek fire. 15,000 people in the province have been ordered to evacuate.
8: It's very, very difficult. We're trying to just stay as positive as we can, and we're just trying to not think about it, frankly.
4: 116 wildfires are currently burning across BC. Crews have several weeks of high-intensity work left. August and September are often the most active months for wildfires in BC. One of the most recognized journalists in Canada has died. Lloyd Robertson was 92 years old. Lloyd Robertson's death was announced by CTV News. He was the evening news anchor for more than 35 years. Susan Ormiston looks back at his career and his legacy.
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10: He was a steady voice in some turbulent times.
9: Mr. Laporte's body was found in the trunk of an abandoned car outside Montreal.
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14: 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U.S. President Ronald Reagan.
10: Where he anchored news coverage for over three decades.
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10: And in 2011, leaving the anchor chair, but not the network.
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15: 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Good night.
10: Susan Ormiston, CBC News, Toronto.
4: And before we go, some breaking news this hour out of the U.S. Democratic Party's primary race in Michigan. Multiple U.S. media outlets are now projecting that progressive candidate Abdul El-Sayed has won. Stay with CBC News for more on this as we get it. I'm Marcia Young.

0: morning. I'm Chris Delatorre, and for Lauren McGinnis, this is the Eye Opener for August 5th. A hiking expert shares tips for staying safe on the trails after three recent tragic deaths on nearby Alberta mountains. Calgary. We are slowly warming up. We're at 16 degrees now in the city under a partly cloudy sky. And Angela Knight joins us again. Good morning.
1: Good morning. Apparently, we're getting to our high of 24 degrees, 1 degree at a time. We will start to see that jump a little more quickly as we get into the day and see more sunshine. One incident in traffic this morning in the southwest, westbound Spruce Meadows Trail. Just as you're coming up to 85th Street, there's a collision there. If you see a traffic problem, please let me know. The number is 403-521-1010. Brian Labby is here from the newsroom. Good morning.
2: Good morning. A vigil will be held tonight for 11-year-old Parker. He's the boy who went missing last month. His remains were found last week. The vigil is open to everyone. It's at City Hall, and it starts at 7 o'clock tonight. The future of a popular spot to access the Bow River is up in the air. TransAlta says it is now taking legal action to have the Bears Paw Marina removed. This comes after barriers were recently put up to block access to the site. And raccoons in Calgary appear to be on the rise. One pest control company has seen more of the critters this year. One of the reasons are milder winters. Chris, I'll be back at 8:30.
0: Thanks for that, Brian. Coming up to 12 minutes past 8 o'clock now on the Eye Opener. Hiking in the Rocky Mountains can be a spectacular experience, but we've been seeing this season that can it also be dangerous. Recently, a woman in her 20s and a man in his 60s both died in separate fall incidents while hiking in Banff National Park. And in Waterton, a man in his 80s was found deceased after going missing in the area. With many Albertans out on the trails this summer, experts say tragedies like these can serve as safety reminders. Jeff Osler is with the Association of Canadian Mountain Guides, and we reached him in Banff. Good morning.
3: Good morning.
0: Thanks for joining us, Jeff. What was your reaction when you heard about these most recent hiking deaths?
3: Yeah, I mean, anytime there's a serious accident or a fatality in the mountains, it's obviously really sad. Sad for everybody involved and their families. And I always, first and foremost, feel for them. And it's just a reminder that, you know, these activities that we do in the mountains carry risk. That risk can never be entirely eliminated. It can only be reduced. And unfortunately, sometimes we have accidents. So yeah. Super unfortunate and really sad.
0: Mm-hmm. What do we know about these specific areas where these hikers were?
3: To be honest, I'm not super familiar with the exact trips, except for, you know, one of them was on Mount Temple, which I know quite well. So I can't speak to the specifics of the accidents themselves. Yeah. In particular, Mount Temple's a big peak with a scrambling route, many routes to the top, all of which are technical. And I guess the least technical route would be the scrambling route up sort of the south or southwest side of the mountain.
0: Yeah, I was basically exposed. Just wondering, like, would these be expert level terrain areas?
3: Yeah, the Temple Scramble in particular, I'm the most familiar with that one, and it's definitely an expert scramble with exposed sections, parts of the trail or of the route where you need to use your hands for balance, and places where you're exposed to fall hazard, and also there's sort of route finding difficulties in places. And really, too, it's sort of the largest peak in the area, so it's very exposed to sudden changes in weather and all that sort of stuff.
0: Mm-hmm. Now, the RCMP have said two of these cases were due to slipping and falling or missing footing. How common is slipping or falling when you're out hiking?
3: I would say, you know, slipping here and there isn't entirely uncommon. I think the main thing always is just to be aware of what the consequences are if you do slip and fall. And, and if you're in a place where a slip or a loss of footing might turn into a fall, be really vigilant and be really aware of your surroundings.
0: Yeah. So in the event that someone's out hiking, whether they're alone or with a group and something happens, someone does slip or fall or is hurt, how should they respond?

0: respond to the situation?
1: Well, you know, I think one of the main things when you're going out on any kind of a trip is firstly, know where you are sort of broadly and know what your emergency responses are. And before you go out the door, just make sure you have a plan. So, if something does go wrong, who are you going to call? Make sure that you have the appropriate devices to be able to do so. So, you know, whether that's a cell phone, if you're in range, or a cell phone with satellite texting capabilities, a satellite device of some kind, like a Spot and InReach or Zoleo. And just like I said, know how to use those things and know who to call. And then always be prepared to deal with those incidents on your own, because oftentimes backcountry rescue is quite a ways away. Sometimes, you know, a couple hours before they're going to be able to get to you, and longer if you're dealing with darkness or adverse weather or that sort of thing.
0: Yeah. So in terms of things that you should bring with you, I could certainly see that having a cell phone or satellite device is important. What else should people be bringing with them in terms of gear?
1: It really depends on the trip you're doing. The more remote or the more sort of serious of the trip, the more you're going to bring. I think as a minimum, you know, you want to have enough clothing to be comfortable and a little bit extra in case you do need to sort of hunker down for a while. And oftentimes it's a lot colder than you think, even in the summertime, if you have to sit in the shade or sit still for a while. So, you know, a waterproof layer, some kind of an insulating layer, a warm hat and gloves if you're sort of traveling above the tree line. Sturdy footwear, and then always enough food and water for the day, plus probably a little bit extra.
0: Yeah.
1: As well as a good first aid kit that can sort of deal with most things that might come up.
0: It's concerning, of course, when people hear news of folks being injured or facing death when they're out hiking. I mean, what do you make of the idea of going out hiking alone?
1: I think I go out into the mountains alone fairly often. So, you know, I don't want to say that it's something that people shouldn't do. But you need to be aware that when you go out on your own, there is an increased risk. You're more vulnerable to the consequences of something going wrong simply because you don't have somebody there to help. I would say that, going out to the mountains on your own is something that, you know, some folks like to do. I think you just really need to be aware that it does carry an increased level of risk, and you need to be comfortable with that and aware of it.
0: For sure. So how can people looking to get into hiking or looking to get better at it, what's your advice to them?
1: I mean, I think with anything you do in the mountains or with any activity, really, you kind of got to start small and work your way up. I think it's always wise to partner yourself up with people that are more experienced. And then there's always, hiring certified guides to guide you on a hike or even an instructional course to sort of help set you up with the skills that you need to do more on your own.
0: Well, Jeff, I appreciate hearing your take on this today. Thanks for joining us.
1: Yeah, thanks for having me.
0: That's Jeff Osler with the Association of Canadian Mountain Guides. We're coming up to 19 minutes past 8 o'clock here on The Eye-Opener, and Angela's back. Hello there.
2: Good morning. We're 16 degrees right now with a mix of sun and cloud. 24 is the high for today, and there are a couple of things happening in traffic this morning in the northwest, westbound on Country Hills Boulevard. As you're coming up to Beddington Trail, there is a collision there, and it is affecting a couple of lanes for westbound drivers. So that will slow things down. Emergency crews are arriving on the scene. We've got a collision that happened in the intersection of 28th Avenue and Center Street. This is in the north, right in the intersection. In the southwest, westbound Spruce Meadows Trail coming up to 85th Street. Still that incident there. And then southbound Stony Trail in the northeast coming up to 16th Avenue. We had an incident earlier this morning. They moved everything over to the left shoulder, but now we have vehicles there to try and assist to get everything cleaned up. Mm-hmm. So the left lane is blocked once again, the far left. So that is starting to cause some delays. If you see a traffic problem anytime, please let me know. The number to call is 403-521-1010.
0: Thank you, Angela. 20 minutes past.

0: 8 now. Fresh fruit and vegetables are abundant this time of year. And if you're looking for inspiration to turn those ingredients into a full, tasty summer salad, the Eye Opener has you covered with our summer recipe series today. Leanna Robrecht is a private chef here in Calgary, and she found inspiration for this week's dish in the garden, and she's here in the studio, and she brought some beautiful food with her. Hello there.
1: Good morning.
0: Thanks for joining us. What did you bring?
1: Oh my goodness. Okay, are you ready for this?
0: Ready. Okay. I'm so ready.
1: Okay, well, first of all, I just got here yesterday, so some of this beautiful romaine and arugula came from Smithers, BC, like my hometown.
0: Oh.
1: Harvested fresh from the garden yesterday.
0: Wow.
1: Made it on the plane, into the kitchen, and now into the studio.
2: Oh, that's awesome.
1: I know.
0: This is so colorful and, mm-hmm. and beautiful. And you even topped it off with this beautiful flower.
1: Nasturtium.
0: Wow.
1: Because nasturtiums are beautiful to look at, but they're also beautiful to eat. You know
0: okay.
1: that they're high in like vitamin C. They have antioxidants. So good for you and good for your skin and good for your mental health.
0: Good to know. Yeah, I was going to ask you if that's edible. It almost looks too beautiful to eat, honestly, this dish.
2: I'm eating it.
0: So, yeah. Oh, you've already started it. So lay out some of the steps for our listeners here.
1: Okay.
0: I guess describe what we have and how they can go about making it.
1: Okay, so what we have is we have some fresh romaine. We have some arugula because that arugula has that little kind of like little spice into it.
0: Mm-hmm.
1: We have some nasturtium leaves also. They have that little spice. So when you're thinking about a salad, you know, I think about good times. I think about friends, and all your friends have those different personalities, same as a salad, right? You want to have all those nice layers in them.
2: Keeps everything interesting.
1: Yeah. So it's like a party. So you want to have a playlist in your kitchen, first of all, right? Kitchen dancing, that's what it's all about. So then there's romaine, there's arugula, and the nice sweetness of strawberries, some blueberries, and I put some water chestnuts in there because that's good for, you know, that's good for some crunch.
0: Yeah.
1: Right? So then I have some lemongrass, some green onion, just a couple of things, right?
0: Yeah.
1: Some ginger, put that all together, a little rice wine vinegar, mix that all up, some cucumber. Did I miss anything? Oh, yes, I did. I put some apple in there.
0: Okay.
1: And all the herbs.
0: Yeah.
1: So I put some fresh mint, some cilantro, and some parsley, and some fresh basil.
0: Mm-hmm.
1: So all those bites, they have like all that deliciousness layers, and it's all just, and the most important ingredient, guess what it is?
0: What is it?
1: The love.
0: The love. I thought you were going to say the steak because I'm very excited.
1: Yeah, I'm going to get to that. This steak is bison. So it's from Noble Premium Bison.
0: Oh,
1: and
0: wow.
1: You can buy that at Sobeys. And it's delicious. You know, Angela, you were talking about like, I don't know about bison because it, you know, has its lean.
2: I love it, but sometimes it's so lean it's dry.
1: Yeah.
2: This is not that.
1: No, you just put it on like a little quick kiss on the... On the barbecue or in a pan, and this just is, it doesn't have very much seasoning because it doesn't need it. It's just like a little salt and pepper.
2: Mm-hmm. So tender.
1: Yeah.
0: This is so good.
1: Mm.
0: And that's a lemongrass chili vinaigrette.
1: Yeah. I put a little sambal in it, right? A little spice up the life.
0: That's so great. This is the perfect sitting outside on the patio on a sunny day sort of thing. Is there a drink you'd pair with this?
1: I mean, champagne goes with everything.
0: Right?
1: So
0: at 8:23 in the morning.
1: I mean, champagne looks good on me, so I like it.
0: That would work.
1: But anything goes in here. I love sodas. You know, anything soda with like a little bit of citrus in here would be great.
0: Yeah.
1: You know,
0: but, like a Prosecco or something, right?
1: Mm-hmm. But also, this salad is really good since we're in the morning. I was thinking I should have brought some eggs because this is a good brunch salad. So this could be, you know, you could do a brunch, you could do dinner. You know, you could do the cha-cha. You could do whatever you like with this.
0: And sorry, tell me again the name of this beautiful red flower.
1: Nasturtium.
0: Nasturtium.
1: Mm-hmm. As a matter of fact, I got these, the florals from the botanist in Calgary.
0: Oh.
1: She harvested some of the florals for me and the basil and some of the fresh herb, the mint. Because there's mint in here as well.
0: Oh, that's beautiful.
2: And that nasturtium does have like that little hint of like almost like a little peppery spice in there. Yeah, I was not expecting that. But you mentioned not only are the edible flowers beautiful, but they're so good for you and for your mental health.
1: Mm-hmm.
0: Yeah.
1: Mm-hmm.
0: What are the things you consider when you pick flowers to add to a salad?
1: I consider the flavor profiles because some of them have citrus, some of them have pepper notes. So when I'm thinking of all foods, I love to put florals in. I'm very huge into floral philosophies because they're good for aesthetics, but they're also so good for you. So they add this kind of hidden kind of flavor layer to it. People don't really think about it.
0: Yeah, that's

0: true. It's a nice little bit there in the taste profile. So there's the nasturtium that's here, but mm-hmm. what are some of the other, sorry?
1: There's violas in here and cornflowers.
0: Oh, really? Okay.
1: Yeah.
0: So what are, some of the other edible flowers that you recommend people try in their recipes this summer?
1: Oh, you know what? Here's my favorite, because no one ever thinks about this. Mm. Marigolds.
0: Oh.
1: Yeah, they have a very good flavor. And they're so good to add into salads or make dressings. You can make a syrup out of them. They're so good. And because people grow them in their gardens for a pest, you know, mm-hmm. a deterrent next to the tomatoes. But get on that train. They are so good.
2: What do they taste like? Because to me, a marigold is bitter. Just because, you know, we use them to keep the squirrels away.
1: No, no. Take the leaves, smell them, close your eyes, take it all in, and then put them in a salad. It'll change your life.
0: Okay.
1: I mean, if you want your life to be changed.
2: Why not?
0: Yeah, ask yourself, I suppose. So there's these, you know, incredible strawberries and blueberries in here and this mix of greens and fruit. Do some fruits pair better in green salads than others?
1: You know what? That's totally up to yourself, because what kind of fruits do you like? Like, I love grilled fruit. I love pickling fruit. So it depends on the approach of what kind of salad you like. Mm-hmm. Like, this salad is very fresh. It has, like, sweetness from the strawberries, because these strawberries are very ripe and very delicious. The blueberries are good. And I have this beautiful Cosmic Crisp apple. So if you like a tartar apple, like a Granny Smith, you know, so it depends on what kind of vibe you're going with. Maybe you want to grill pork on this. Maybe you want to put chicken or tofu.
0: Yeah.
1: That could be anything. Or no protein at all.
0: Yeah. I haven't even gotten to the bison steak yet.
1: And this is
0: just,
1: okay.
0: I am loving this so much. It's just such a surprising sort of mix of flavors. I would never think to have all this together. Mm-hmm. So with this being August now, I mean, what do you see as the outlook on fresh produce in the days and the weeks ahead?
1: Oh, well, I say it's like, get it on. Like, there's like, people.
2: Get it on.
0: Get it on.
1: I mean, let's just get it on. I mean, I think that's really great with, like, people are into, like, me personally, I like to pickle and grill fruits, you know, like those stone fruits are really good. Mm-hmm. Stone fruits with those whipped, you know, fetas or goat cheese. It is really nice. So, you know, that's a good thing to do.
0: For sure. I like thinking about the seasons changing and how that affects mm-hmm. what people eat. I mean, are there crops or particular foods that you're looking forward to working with as we get towards the end of the summer and beginning of fall?
1: Oh, I like working with all the foods. Mm-hmm. So as we go into, I like working with, like, with the potato salads, or I like all the things.
0: There you go.
1: Mm-hmm. Mm.
2: What I like is the dressing is so good, but you haven't overdone it. Because sometimes, you know, people drown their salad, so you don't actually get the flavors of the salad. But even though there's the dressing, it's perfect. And then everything is crisp and crunchy. And, like, there's not even a soft blueberry. Every blueberry is exactly the right texture and firmness.
0: Same with the protein.
2: You do good work. Yeah. You do good work.
1: I do okay. It's the love. It's the kitchen dancing in the morning, and it's the love.
0: We are feeling that love. This is truly exceptional. Wouldn't you say, Angela? It's really something.
2: Yes, I have a very full mouth. But
0: sorry,
2: it's delicious.
0: So do I.
2: What did you think about bison?
0: I was basically saying, Angela, please say something because I'm eating.
2: Did you try the bison?
0: I did, yeah, just now. Mm-hmm. So how did you prepare that, just briefly, as we're running out of time here?
1: Okay. It's just, I just let it come to room temp. I got my pan little nice and hot. And I just kissed it on in there. Salt and pepper, that's it.
0: That's it.
1: That's it. The bison is so good.
0: Oh, that is just delicious. What a treat for all of us. So great to see you, Leanna. Thank you for bringing this beautiful food in.
1: Thank you.
0: Leanna Robrecht, private chef here in Calgary. We will post her recipe for her summer salad. That is along with this interview. Just look for it on the CBC Listen app.
2: What a treat. Mm-hmm. We have a couple of things still going on in traffic this morning. It's been fairly quiet, but we do have that incident in the northwest, westbound on Country Hills Boulevard, just coming up to Beddington Trail. There were a couple of lanes blocked there, so that was starting to become a bit of a problem for drivers in the northwest. And then that stalled vehicle southbound on Stony Trail, coming up to 16th Avenue in the northeast. Crews are working to move that away. It's on the far left shoulder, but the left lane is now blocked by emergency crews. If you see a traffic problem, please let me know. It's either pound or star 1010. Today's sunshine, a high of 24. We're sitting at 16 degrees this morning at 8:30.

0: Good morning. I'm Brian Labbe in the CBC Calgary newsroom. Two Calgary doctors have launched a national consortium aimed at preventing a surge of HIV cases in Canada. The consortium is calling on federal and provincial governments to improve communication around resources available for HIV-positive migrants and newcomers. Dr. Raynell Lang is an infectious disease specialist who helped create the group. She says funding cuts by the U.S. and other international donors will have negative impacts here.
1: We may see migrants coming to Canada with untreated or advanced HIV. That can lead to significant negative personal health outcomes. It can lead to irreversible health outcomes, unfortunately. And it can also lead to increased transmission, kind of a resurgence of the global HIV epidemic.
0: However, the Council of Agencies Serving South Asians says it's critical immigrants aren't scapegoated for a potential increase in HIV cases. Morgan Kitchen of Calgary died 2 years ago while battling the Jasper wildfire. The 24-year-old provincial employee was struck by a tree, and now the Alberta government is being charged with six offenses. Maggie Kirk reports.
2: Morgan Kitchen's death sent waves of grief through the firefighting community, and now the Occupational Health and Safety Regulatory Body is charging the Ministry of Forestry and Parks for the fatality. The Alberta Union of Provincial Employees represents workers like Kitchen. AUPE Vice President James Galt says he wants to see the charges bring about some change.
3: And if that requires a $500,000 fine per, you know, each one of those six to get the government, any government, into order to make the change that need to protect our members and, you know, protect Albertans, we're 100% hoping that that works out.
2: The OHS alleges that the provincial government failed to ensure the safety of workers by failing to adequately assess and control hazards such as the dangerous tree. Arthur Green is a spokesperson for the Ministry of Public Safety and Emergency Services. He says the ministry cannot comment on specific allegations or the legal proceedings. Maggie Kirk, CBC News, Hinton.
0: The City of Calgary is holding a vigil for Parker, an 11-year-old boy who went missing last month and was found deceased last week. Thousands of Calgarians search for Parker, who was nonverbal and autistic. City Councillor DJ Kelly serves the ward where Parker lived. He's inviting Calgarians to share how he touched their lives.
4: So we invite Calgarians to come on down. You can bring a note or a card to Parker's family to share your story a little bit about your hopes and what you went through during those couple of weeks.
0: The vigil starts at 7 tonight at City Hall Plaza. Several businesses operating under the Sunterra banner are up for sale as it navigates financial and legal issues. The Alberta-based Sunterra runs farm operations at a chain of grocery stores. The CBC's Joel Dryden has more.
5: Sunterra has been operating under the company's Creditors Arrangement Act since last year. Earlier this year, a judge ruled in a civil action that Sunterra engaged in check kiting. The judge said the company was using checks, not backed by cash balances, in order to cover account shortfalls, and that it was liable to American lender Compeer Financial for $35 million. A court order recently approved a court-supervised process intended to find a buyer or a new investor. And most business units of Sunterra, which include grocery stores and meat processing operations, are up for sale or investment. As a part of phase one of that sales process, confidential non-binding letters of intent were received, and phase two will focus on receiving binding bids. And there still is the potential of refinancing for one or more of the businesses. CBC News has reached out to the company's chairman for comment. Joel Dryden, CBC News, Calgary.
0: The Bearspaw Marina is now facing legal action and its future is uncertain. This comes after barriers were recently put up to block access to that portion of the reservoir. In a statement, TransAlta says the marina is located on the company's property without permission and has been issued several trespass notices. The company says is taking legal action to have the marina removed. Well, not everyone knows raccoons live in Alberta. There certainly aren't as many as in Toronto, but for some Calgary neighborhoods, they're a growing concern. Amir Saeed has more.
6: Mackenzie Lake resident Sean Halverson's no stranger to raccoons. He sees them often in the Southeast Calgary community, but he was surprised to find a raccoon living in his house a few weeks ago.
7: I might have a raccoon problem on the roof.
6: A local pest control company was able to evict the raccoon without harming it. The company's service manager, Stephen Hoare, says calls about raccoon problems have been on the rise in recent years.
8: We're over 26 for the calendar year of 2026 thus far. That's quite a lot. Last year, we were probably in the 20 mark for the entire season.
6: Sarah Jordan McLaughlin studies urban wildlife. She says raccoons have likely been in Calgary for about 3 decades and that their numbers appear to be on the rise.
9: We're seeing milder winters and we're seeing different weather patterns. I think they're definitely able to adapt to that, and it's definitely not a barrier for them anymore.
6: Calgary's raccoons are usually reported in natural areas like Fish Creek and Weaselhead Flats. Amir Saeed, CBC News, Calgary.
0: And Chris, that's the news for now. I'll be back at 9 o'clock.
10: Thanks for that, Brian. Brian Labbe in the CBC Calgary newsroom. We've just got a few minutes left here on today's Eye Opener. I'm still recovering from that incredible summer salad from Leanna Robreck.
11: Holy still holy. So delicious.
10: So good. How are we doing up there?
11: Sunshine today, a high of 24. We're 16 degrees right now. There's a bit of a mix of sun and cloud. And then in traffic, that incident that is in the northwest, and that is westbound on Country Hills Boulevard. Coming up to Beddington Trail, there are a couple of lanes blocked there, so that is slowing things down. And then also in the north, on 28th Avenue at Center Street, a collision in the intersection, Chris.
10: All right, thanks for that, Angela. So tomorrow on the show, our What to Watch columnist, Di Golding, brings us some of her latest movie and TV recommendations. Also, gambling ads are pretty much everywhere you look, it seems. We'll look into the regulations around these ads and how well of a job they do in terms of protecting Albertans. CBC reporter Sierra Hamilton will join us with that story. I'm Chris Della Torre. Thanks so much for listening and hanging out with us today. Be sure to stay tuned for The Current with your guest host, Lauren McGinnis. Have a great day, everybody. Talk soon.

0: sign a good document. I want to give him every last chance before decapitation.
1: A pattern formed: threaten, draw back, laud progress. But the war in Iran remains hot and the Strait of Hormuz remains closed. Now, very different accounts of whether there is progress in negotiations or if negotiations are underway at all between Tehran and Washington. Coming up in just a moment, we'll dig into the latest and ask what the path to peace could look like. Also this morning,
2: we will benefit from this crash. This will be the best crash since we put peanut butter and chocolate together.
1: An optimist's view of a SpaceX rocket hitting the moon. Overnight, a rocket that's been adrift for more than a year seems to have ended its wandering journey with a lunar thud, a flash, and a plume of moon dust. Now, scientists and a few space entrepreneurs are wringing their hands, excited to learn what we can from a crash that may be a sign of things to come in space. That's in 30 minutes. In an hour, we continue with the CBC podcast Forged. It shines a light on the life and work of Anishinaabe artist Norval Morisot and investigates the underworld of an industry built on Morisot fakes. But we begin this morning with Washington, Tehran, and the yet unclear path to stability. Good morning. I'm Lauren McGinnis, sitting in for Matt Galloway, and this is The Current. The U.S. and Iran may be close to a deal on reopening the Strait of Hormuz. The two sides in the ongoing conflict are in talks, to hear U.S. President Donald Trump and those around him tell it, or they may not be in direct negotiations, if Tehran is to be believed. More than 5 months into the war, the two sides still can't even agree on that much, but some kind of diplomacy is now happening. Qatari officials say drafts of a possible deal on reopening the key shipping lane are circulating. Speaking to CNBC yesterday, U.S. Treasury Secretary Scott Bessent said this.
3: President Trump last week threatened what would have been one of the largest military campaigns, or the largest military campaign since World War II, against the Iranians. And now we are, because of that, we are in talks with the Iranians. And I think there is a chance we may have a deal today or tomorrow to open the strait and move towards a more normalized position in this conflict.
1: Greg Karlstrom is the Middle East correspondent for The Economist. He's in Riyadh, Saudi Arabia. Good morning, Greg.
4: Thanks for having me.
1: How close would you say we are to seeing a deal to reopen the Strait of Hormuz?
4: It's always hard to say, honestly. I mean, there is a deal being circulated by diplomats in the Gulf from Qatar and Oman. It's meant to be an interim agreement that would probably last for only about 60 days, and it would spell out some temporary arrangements for getting ships in and out of the strait. But then during those 60 days, Iran, Oman, perhaps other countries are meant to negotiate a more comprehensive deal. So we're talking yet again about a stopgap measure. It does seem to have some support both in Washington and at least from the negotiating team from Iran, people like the foreign minister who have been involved in these talks. But we don't know yet if it has the support of the Revolutionary Guard in Iran or the Supreme Leader. And so it's not clear as these talks are going on and as the foreign minister and other officials are perhaps agreeing to things, it's not clear if those things are going to have the support of the people who really make the decisions in Tehran right now.
1: I hear you saying that this may be a stopgap with term. I mean, what might a deal to get tanker traffic moving again look like?
4: So what's being discussed now is to formalize temporary routes in and out of the strait. Before the war, before all of this happened, ships that were traveling through Hormuz used something that was known as the traffic separation scheme. It's a route that goes roughly through the center of the strait and through Oman's territorial waters. Now, what the Iranians have been saying over the past few months is they don't want to return to that arrangement. They want some veto over at least the inbound traffic. So ships that are sailing west through the strait into the Persian Gulf, the Iranians want to be able to say that ship is allowed to go in, that ship is not allowed to. And so what's being discussed right now is to formalize an inbound route that goes through the northern part of the strait, Fons waters, and then an outbound route that goes through Omani waters. Again, that's meant to last for a period of 60 days, and then they're meant to come up with some more permanent arrangement. The Omanis have talked about, for example, setting up a regional consortium that would manage the strait so that you wouldn't have one country in charge of it. But the Iranians have, in the past, resisted that sort of idea. They've rejected it.
1: And so with 20% of the world's oil and LNG supply going through there, what are the sticking points in trying to resolve that part of it?
4: I think you have a few issues. One is none of the Gulf countries want Iran to have veto power over inbound traffic, because, of course, if you control what ships come in, sort of de facto, you're also controlling who is able to get out ultimately. So if you're the Saudis, the Emiratis, other governments in the region, you don't want Iran to be able to say that all of a sudden your oil tankers, for example, might not be allowed to go through the strait. So they have been pushing back very strongly against this idea of formalizing Iran's control, even if it's only over inbound traffic. Then you have the question of money. Iran has been talking for months about charging tolls on ships that are using the strait. They did that in a limited piecemeal fashion during the war earlier this year. And there are some Iranian officials who still think that charging tolls is a lucrative revenue stream. It's a show of force. You know, it's a way of asserting their dominance over the strait. So they have not completely dropped that idea. So I think those are the two big obstacles at the moment: the question of money, and then the resistance from many of the countries, the Arab countries in the region.
1: On Monday, President Trump said that the first phase was opening the Strait of Hormuz, and the next was the denuclearization of Iran. And yesterday, U.S. Secretary of State Marco Rubio said Iran's denuclearization is the, quote, ultimate deal. How far away or out on the horizon is a nuclear deal, given where we're at with the Strait of Hormuz?
4: It's so far out on the horizon that you can't even see it at this point. I mean, let's go back to the MOU, the Memorandum of Understanding, that they signed in mid-June. That agreement said that within 60 days, America and Iran would conclude a more comprehensive deal that would address, among other things, America's concerns.

0: headlines about Iran's nuclear program. Here we are now. We've gone through about 50 of those 60 days. There hasn't been a single round of face-to-face talks for more than a month to discuss the nuclear issue. They didn't make much progress in the early meetings before the MOU started to unravel in early July, and it hasn't come up at all in these most recent talks. My understanding is that they've been entirely focused on the Strait of Hormuz. So if it's taken almost 2 months to get to another interim deal around the Strait, I think that tells you that it's going to be many, many months before we get to any agreement on the nuclear file, if we ever do. It's possible that that there isn't that sort of more comprehensive deal on the horizon.
1: You're in Saudi Arabia right now. Yesterday, Yemen's Iran-backed Houthis claimed they carried out a drone strike on an airport in southern Saudi Arabia. How have Washington's regional and Gulf state allies responded to what's unfolded in the past 5 months, given it has had such direct impacts on their economies and their security?
0: They've all been on a roller coaster for the past 5 months. They didn't want the war to start in the first place. Once it did, many of them then pivoted to backing the war. They thought there was an opportunity to topple this regime in Tehran that has been their main adversary in the region for decades. But as the war went on and then the negotiations went on over the MOU, I think it became clear to many officials in the Gulf that America didn't have a plan for regime change in Iran. America was not a reliable partner either in the war or in the negotiations over a deal. And so there's a lot of frustration in the Gulf. There's a lot of nervousness right now. And I would say particularly in Saudi Arabia, where they haven't just been targeted by Iran. As you say, the Houthis have attacked airports. They've attacked energy infrastructure. They have attempted to impose a blockade on Saudi shipping in and out of the Red Sea. And then also militias in Iraq have reportedly targeted Saudi oil fields over the past couple of weeks. So they're feeling encircled by Iranian proxies and by Iran itself. And there's a lot of concern that the Trump administration doesn't really have a way out of this, that either it's going to make a bad deal that formalizes some degree of Iranian control in the Strait of Hormuz, or it's going to escalate the war, as Trump was threatening to do just a few days ago. And that will have very serious consequences for Gulf states, which will probably bear the brunt of Iran's retaliation.
1: How long can either side afford to keep up this fight?
0: I mean, economic factors are ultimately, I think, what's going to force some sort of agreement. Oil prices, surprisingly low, considering everything that's happened in the past few weeks, but that's not going to last indefinitely. If things stay as they are, prices will creep back up. And we've seen before that constrains Trump's ability to continue the war. And then I think for Iran as well, despite the very defiant face that they're trying to project to the world, they are in the midst of a very severe economic crisis. America is still blockading Iran's ports and Iran's oil shipments. And so there's a limit to how long Iran can keep this going as well, because they are in a very, very serious economic situation.
1: Greg, good to speak with you. Thank you for joining us.
0: Thank you.
1: Greg Karlstrom is the Middle East correspondent for The Economist. He was in Riyadh, Saudi Arabia. Ali Vaez is the Deputy Program Director for Middle East and North Africa at the International Crisis Group and was a mediator during the negotiations for the 2015 Iran nuclear deal. Ali, good morning.
2: Good morning, Lauren. Good to be with you.
1: Yeah, thanks for joining us. How confident are you that a deal is close to reopen the Strait of Hormuz?
2: I do believe a deal between Iran and Oman that would basically put in place a mechanism for managing traffic through the strait is almost in place. But that's not the same as reopening the strait. Iranians would only reopen the strait when the conditions, the obligations that are outlined for the United States in Article 13 of the Memorandum of Understanding are implemented. That means that the U.S. would have to remove its own blockade, would have to deliver on sanctions relief to Iran, would have to enforce a ceasefire in Lebanon, and would have to allow Iran to sell its oil and petrochemical products and repatriate the revenue. And none of those conditions are in place now.
1: Explain Iran's strategic view of the strait, and as a result, how likely is Iran to give up control of the Strait of Hormuz?
2: Look, I think this should be relatively straightforward.

0: for people to understand. If you're Iran and you've been attacked twice in less than a year by two nuclear powers, a global military superpower and a global intelligence superpower, Israel, you don't want to become another Lebanon or another Gaza in which every few months, as if there's a calendar reminder, the US and Israel will bomb you, what do you have as tool of deterring them? Now, clearly Iran's allies in the region, proxies, partners, Hezbollah, the Houthis, they can penalize and they can impose a cost on the U.S. and its allies, but they certainly didn't deter an attack on Iran. Same applies to Iran's conventional capabilities, its drones and missiles. And Iran doesn't have a nuclear weapon. So what do you have to try to deter a future attack? That is the ability to control the Strait of Hormuz and basically take the global economy hostage. So they're not going to give that away under any circumstances because they now see it as fundamental to their national security.
1: You told the New York Times this week, your words, I'm quoting, Trump's options are between an unwinnable war and an unpalatable peace. Explain that. What options do the United States have at this point?
0: So look, we knew that President Trump had prepared a massive military escalation in order to force Iran to give up on controlling the Strait of Hormuz. Now, that kind of escalation would have resulted in Iran retaliating by probably torching energy infrastructure in the Gulf states. And we would have seen a massive escalation, which could have resulted in global economic recession, because everyone around the world, I would say, have paid a price for this with increased energy prices. But oil prices never went above $120, $130 a barrel because production wasn't really affected. Mostly exports were affected by the shutting of the Strait of Hormuz. Now, this time, the Iranians have demonstrated that if there is another escalation, they would also push the Houthis in Yemen to close Bab al-Mandab, which is where about 7 million barrels of Saudi Emirati oil gets through the Red Sea to the Indian Ocean and Asian markets. And they had also targeted a port in Egypt as a signaling exercise that they could also put pressure on the Suez Canal. So this time around, we would have three critical choke points at play, not just one, plus the risk to production. And I think this is why President Trump hesitated and stepped back. And this is why I mean there is no military option that would allow the U.S. to reopen the strait as at an acceptable price. Of course, the U.S. can win in any military struggle, but the cost would be enormous. And I said there is no palatable diplomatic option either, because any deal now would have to allow Iran to remain in control of the strait. And the U.S. for 200 years has upheld the norm of freedom of navigation around the world. So this would set a very problematic precedent. And it would be a very tough sell even for a master salesperson as President Trump.
1: The U.S. midterm elections are 3 months away. This moment of ballot box accountability, how does that political reality play into Donald Trump's calculations here?
0: I do think that it plays a part, but not a crucial element, because either the president has decided already that it's a lost cause, or that he has other means of trying to change the results. But electorally, I think he probably thinks that energy prices are not going to climb down in the run-up to the midterms in a way that it would really save the Republicans' odds in this election. But there are two other elements that I think are important for him, or much more important than the midterms. One is the question of markets, and the markets were really panicking about 10 days ago when oil was rising significantly, and all markets were in red, and I think he does care about that. And the second thing is munitions, and we have seen reporting in the media about how the U.S. has exhausted its stockpile of long-range missiles or interceptors, which are essential for protecting U.S. forces in the region and U.S. allies in and around the world, actually, and not just in the region. I think those were also important considerations for trying to find

0: diplomatic solution. But again, I want to emphasize that what is on the table right now is just one piece of this puzzle, which is an arrangement for the future of the Strait. It doesn't really address the immediate concern of opening the Strait, which can only happen if Iran and the U.S. return to a revised version of the June Memorandum of Understanding.
1: Size up the domestic political landscape for us in Iran. How unified are Iran's leaders right now on strategy, and how do you fit the Iranian public into this?
0: So, you know, there is always a lot of debate in Iran about everything, but I don't see serious divisions at the top where the decision-making happens. I think they all agreed on the fact that from their perspective, the U.S. was violating the Memorandum of Understanding, and it was important for Iran to try to consolidate the most important leverage that it had gained in the war, which was the Strait. Before the U.S. And its allies are able to restock their energy stockpiles and rearm and regroup and attack them again. And so on strategy, I think they were all on the same page. Again, there are lots of debates accusing the negotiators in Iran of being naive, or that the ceasefire was the wrong decision, or that the Memorandum of Understanding was the wrong decision. But this, all of this noise is from people who are not actually too influential in the policy circles in Tehran. And that's the difference between Iran and the United States, in which the hardliners and those who are anti-diplomacy are actually very powerful, including factions within the Trump, within the Trump administration. When it gets to the public, look, the Iranian public is just sick and tired of living under the shadow of war and this crisis, and energy and the economic situation is just disastrous. So they would like to see this come to an end and get some economic reprieve.
1: We just have 20 seconds, but I mean, you've named the risk of this becoming a forever war. Do you see that as inevitable, or do you see a plausible off-ramp?
0: Look, nothing is inevitable, but if Iran and the U.S. can't even uphold a minimal understanding like the Memorandum of Understanding, which was just a page and a half, then they're basically proving diplomacy doesn't work, and the only option left is forever war.
1: Ali, I really appreciate your time and analysis this morning. Thank you.
0: Always a pleasure. Thank you.
1: That's Ali Vaez. He's the Deputy Program Director for Middle East and North Africa at the International Crisis Group. The CBC News is next. After that,
2: this is one small crash for SpaceX, potentially one giant leap for lunar science. You learn so much from activities like this.
1: After drifting in space for over a year, a discarded SpaceX rocket likely crashed into the moon early this morning at roughly 7 times the speed of sound. We'll look at how this happened, what scientists are hoping to learn, and why some see this as a warning for future plans to build on the moon. That is coming up in 6 minutes. I'm Lauren McGuinness, and you're listening to The Current. Stay with us.

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1: Football is life?
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3: I'm Emil Niazi. Ted Lasso is back with a fourth season. This time, Ted is taking on his biggest challenge yet, coaching women's football. Will this season recapture the magic of the series? The group chat weighs in.
0: Commotion, this morning at 11, 11:30 in Newfoundland, and on CBC Listen, or wherever you get your podcasts. The CBC News is next. Coming up in an hour, it's Q.
3: The violinist Vijay Gupta seemed destined for greatness from an early age. He performed at Carnegie Hall at 8 years old, studied at Juilliard in Yale. But behind that success, he was struggling with anxiety, addiction, and burnout. He's here to tell us his story.

0: resource of drinking water, and there's no on-water emergency response service, while TransAlta says it maintains land along the reservoir shoreline as a safety buffer to protect the public from fluctuating water levels. Lindsay says she doesn't buy those concerns and that the company just wants the water to be available to everyone.
1: We have passive boats, no motors. We have one rescue boat. It can't be about safety.
0: In a statement, a spokesperson for TransAlta says in part that Bears Paw Marina is located on TransAlta's property without permission and has been issued several trespass notices, adding the company has now taken legal action to have the marina removed. Michael King, CBC News, Calgary.
2: Several businesses operating under the Sunterra banner are up for sale. In February, a judge ruled in a civil action that Sunterra engaged in check kiting and that it was liable to an American lender for $35 million. A court order recently approved a court-supervised process intended to find a buyer or new investor, and most of the company's business units, including the grocery stores and meat processing operations, are up for sale or investment. The City of Calgary is holding a vigil for Parker, the 11-year-old boy who went missing in July and was later found deceased. Thousands of Calgarians search for the boy, who was nonverbal and autistic. City Councillor DJ Kelly represents the area where Parker lived.
3: We wanted to provide an opportunity for Calgarians to come together to recognize both the life of Parker and then also what everybody went through and how we came together as a community in order to be able to look for this young man.
2: The vigil starts at 7 o'clock at City Hall Plaza. The two Calgary doctors are worried international funding cuts to HIV programs could lead to a surge in cases in Alberta. They've launched a national consortium to come up with preventative solutions before it's too late. Karina Zapata reports.
4: Infectious disease physician Dr. Raynell Lang sounding the alarm about global funding cuts. She says it's led to less testing, prevention, and care worldwide.
5: This has the potential to result in a resurgence of the HIV epidemic.
4: Dr. John Gill says this could become a problem in Alberta too. He's the director of the Southern Alberta HIV Clinic.
6: Individuals may not be well educated by their local team, started on treatment, or given a pitifully small amount of drugs to continue taking on arrival in Canada.
4: The consortium is calling on federal and provincial governments to do a better job of educating new Canadians on how to access free HIV services here. Shabazz Mamdani is research lead with a council of agencies serving South Asians.
7: We must be very careful not to translate that concern into the idea that immigrants bring HIV into Alberta.
4: Health Canada and Alberta's Ministry of Primary and Preventative Services say they'll continue to work with partners to tackle the public health issue. Karina Zapata, CBC News, Calgary.
2: Scientists say the raccoon population in Calgary appears to be on the rise, and milder winters make the expansion in the city easier. Wildlife biologist Sarah Jordan-McLaughlin says whether they could ever reach Toronto-level numbers might depend entirely on human behavior.
8: So if we are presenting them with opportunities to take advantage of things that we're doing, like leaving pet food out or not covering garbages, then we're going to habituate them and train them that this is something that they can take advantage of, and I think we'll see issues if we're not careful.
2: Calgary's raccoons primarily live in Fish Creek and other natural areas. Now with a check on traffic, here's Angela Knight.
9: In the northeast, watch for a stalled vehicle southbound on Stoney Trail. Approaching 16th Avenue, emergency crews are there. The left lane is blocked as they move that vehicle. And in the southeast, there's still a stalled vehicle southbound on Blackfoot Trail at Manhattan Road. If you see a traffic problem, please let me know. The number is 403-521-1010.
2: In Calgary today, mainly sunny with a high of 24.
10: I'm Lauren McGuinness, and this is The Current.
11: Good evening. One last time for CTV National News.
10: His was one of the most recognizable voices on Canadian television. Broadcast legend Lloyd Robertson has died. From his roots at CJCS in Stratford, Ontario, while he was still in high school, Robertson went on to become a nightly presence in the lives of many Canadians, anchoring national news programs on CBC and CTV for 41 years. He helped change that role from a reader to that of a journalist and broadcaster combined, and covered all the major events of the last half a century, from the October crisis in Canada to the fall of the Berlin Wall, September 11th attacks, and the inauguration of U.S. President Barack Obama. Lloyd Robertson retired from CTV National News.

0: 2011 and spoke to the CBC's Ian Hanna-Mansing at that time about his favorite stories to cover.
1: One of them I remember quite distinctly was going out onto the parking lot the night Apollo 11 landed on the moon, and Aldrin, Armstrong, and Collins were already up there. And I thought, what a great job this is. I'm pinching myself because here I am, little kid from Stratford, in the center of things, where I always wanted to be. I'm going to miss coming into the newsroom, and I'm going to miss sitting down with the other people and deciding what's going to be on the news tonight. And it's something I've treasured and wanted to do for years and years, and I've been doing it for so long now that it's a part of my life.
0: Lloyd Robertson was 92 years old. I'm Lauren McGuinness, and you're tuned to The Current. Astronomers around the world are holding their breath, waiting for information about a SpaceX rocket that likely smashed into the moon overnight. This was a huge crash. The top part of the Falcon 9 rocket that was floating in space was as big as a five-story building and weighed at least 4,000 kilograms. None of the spacecraft orbiting the moon were in the right spot to capture the impact live, so getting images of the site might take a few hours or days. The collision was predicted by an amateur astronomer months ago, who then calculated the exact location and time the rocket would hit the moon. Natalie Ouellette is the deputy director of the Trottier Institute for Research on Exoplanets at the Université de Montréal and the outreach scientist for the James Webb Space Telescope in collaboration with the Canadian Space Agency. Her team set up to watch the collision at an observatory in Quebec's eastern townships. Good morning, Natalie.
2: Good morning.
0: Did you or your team see anything at the time of impact?
2: So we took 20,000 images around the time of impact at around 2:30 this morning, and we unfortunately did not see anything.
0: Why is that?
2: So when I woke up this morning, I looked online to see if anyone else had seen anything, and it seems like it was just simply a much harder event to spot, at least live, than we were all anticipating. There's a rumor that perhaps a very large telescope in Chile saw a very small signal, but it may be that post-processing is required in these images in the next days or even weeks to really clean up the images and see something. It's just unpredictable, these events, to know how easily they'll be observable.
0: I don't want to undermine the next 7 minutes of our chat, but are you confident that it happened?
2: So we have every reason to believe that it happened. This was a well-tracked object. It was predicted to hit the moon. It wasn't going to be a near miss or a near hit or anything. And there is a hint of a signal. It's just, we're used to this in science and astronomy. These are very hard to observe phenomena just because these objects are doing their thing so far away from us. So the signals are usually very weak, and we often have to dig in the images to find them. So it's a little surprising, but it's not entirely surprising.
0: I see. So the plume cloud was predicted to send up something like 1 million kilograms of debris. Can you put that into perspective for us, how big that is, the space, the debris, the impact?
2: Yeah, so this is a huge object that's going, as you said, seven times the speed of sound. The moon is still very large, so it's a relatively small object compared to the moon, but because the moon's gravity is quite a bit lower than that of Earth, we were projecting the plume of dust and rock to go at least 50 kilometers above the surface of the moon and hang around for at least a few minutes, 5 to 10 minutes, before the material were to fall back down on the surface of the moon. That's why we were expecting to be able to see something. The flash of the actual impact we knew was going to be very hard to spot, but at least the plume of dust we were hoping. And that's all material, including fresh material under the surface of the moon, that is potentially really interesting to study.
0: Would that make a crater, a crash that size?
2: We would expect there's a good chance that it would make a crater. So this is the thing. Even if we didn't spot a clear signal of the impact, as the moon moves around in the sky, there is, and the orbiters around the moon change positions, they will be able to study the aftermath of the impact. So potentially we'll be able to see evidence of the impact rather than the

0: impact itself.
1: So there is a lot of excitement about what we might learn based on this rocket crash. What are the big questions that are out there for people in your field that we might get answers to through this?
0: So there's definitely some interest in terms of just lunar geology. The moon has been bombarded by asteroids over billions of years. We can see it on its surface. We can see the evidence of that. But in our own history of studying the moon, that hasn't happened very often. And so we can't easily access the materials that are deeper under the layers, the upper layers of the moon. So with objects, with instruments, even from Earth, we could potentially study fresh material that's coming from underground and seeing what new kinds of metals or materials or resources are there. But I would say one really interesting thing that we need to study here is what is the impact, the effect of this kind of impact if we start building infrastructure on the moon or sending astronauts on the moon, because these impacts, these hits, are likely to become more frequent.
1: Now, this crash was not planned. It's an accident. It was a rocket adrift for more than a year. To the average person, having something crash into the moon, a rocket crash into the moon, doesn't sound great. Are there risks?
0: Yeah, and I'll be honest. I'm very happy for the lunar geologists if they get some interesting data. But as an astronomer and just a human living on the Earth, I see this as more of a negative thing. We have in the past sent some intentional crashes to study the surface of the moon, but this is now the second time that a piece of space debris has inadvertently crashed into the moon. And it just showcases how much space debris is now in the orbit around the Earth, between the Earth and the moon, and it's not all controlled. So if these things happen to crash into the moon or the Earth more frequently, we're in for a little bit of trouble.
1: Yeah, where is this going? Because, you know, obviously the traffic increase in space is blowing up.
0: Yeah, absolutely. In the last 6 or 7 years, particularly since SpaceX's Starlink satellites have started going up, we have tripled the number of satellites that are in orbit around the Earth. Already, we know the space has a lot of space in it, so I think people bank on that quite a lot, but maybe too much. So currently, only the Starlink satellites in orbit around the Earth have to change their trajectory on average every 2 minutes to avoid a collision. And there are many, many proposals by SpaceX and other companies to launch upwards of 1 million additional satellites. So there's a lot of space up there, but it's not infinite space. And there are going to be real consequences if we don't think before we launch.
1: So what should be done about all the debris, the increasing amount of traffic and debris we're sending up there?
0: At this time, for a private company to launch something into space, they only have to answer to their own federal agency. So in the United States, which is where most satellites are being constructed, that is the FCC. And they have been very, very lenient in terms of who they allow to launch things. But the thing is, space doesn't really have international borders. Once you launch something into space, usually the satellite doesn't stay just above your country. So we really need an international governing body that is heavily supported by scientists who can weigh in on these decisions to decide who gets to launch what, how they have to convince us that they can safely decommission the satellites once they're launched, and if a company goes against those regulations, that there are real legal financial consequences for that company.
1: We just have 30 seconds or so, but what should this crash teach us about the risks? I mean, there's the research side, but the cautions as well if plans go ahead to build a base on the moon.
0: So we need to think about if there are astronauts on the moon later on, what the effect of a crash like that would be, or what the effect of a similar crash would be on the Earth. And sometimes it can feel like this is very separated from our lives, but there are literal pieces of Starlink satellites falling on the Canadian prairies right now. So I hope people realize that this is not a faraway problem. This is a present problem for all humans here on Earth.
1: Natalie, it's good to speak with you. Thank you very much for joining us.

0: I'm Lauren McGuinness, and you are listening to The Current.
1: I can buy 10 iPhones and 10 PlayStations without paying a single cent. How?
0: How is indeed the question. It almost sounds too good to be true. Is it a scam? No, it's not. But it's also not exactly what it seems. It's a phenomenon that has gone viral among young people in South Korea. All those iPhones and PlayStations she's buying, they're from fake shopping sites, also known as dopamine sites. The idea is that they replicate the real online shopping experience. Dopahol and Food Never Comes are two of the popular ones. Users browse and buy anything they want.
1: Shoes, refrigerators, and gaming consoles. Like any other shopping app, you pick what you want, modify your order, add to cart, and track your delivery. Except nothing ever arrives because you don't actually pay anything.
0: So if nothing ever arrives, why are people doing this? To answer that question, I'm joined by Ria Catapano. She's an assistant professor of marketing at the Rotman School at the University of Toronto, focusing on consumer behavior and psychology. She's in our Toronto studio. Ria, good morning.
2: Good morning.
0: Thanks for coming in. So we just heard a bit about these dopamine sites. What more can you tell us about how they work and how they've come to be?
2: So a lot of people right now are very used to shopping online, and it's a good way to sort of feel good without having to do a lot. So those people are going on these websites and placing orders and going through the entire ritual or process of what they would do when they buy things, but not actually paying anything for it. So it can be good in some ways for people who have limited resources, like you mentioned, people in Gen Z, but who want to buy more than they can actually afford.
0: Right. So let's linger on the Gen Z, Gen Z thing for a minute. What is it about these sites that appeals to younger people, do you think?
2: So younger people are really used to shopping online. In a lot of cases, they've shopped online more than they ever have in person. So this is the way that they're used to shopping. And in a lot of cases, people in the younger generation have really limited access to resources right now. So if they want to buy more than they can actually afford, given their limited access to resources, this is sort of the only way that they can do that without going into additional debt.
0: The name, dopamine site, in some ways speaks for itself. If these sites are meant to replicate the real shopping experience, explain what's happening, the feeling people are seeking and experiencing by going to these sites.
2: So in general, people who are used to shopping online a lot go through this as a ritual, and it just feels good to say who we are and do things that sort of express who I am as a person and to make these decisions, even though nothing's going to come of it in this case. So when I'm used to making these decisions and buying these things and it feels good, now I go to a different website that it's not actually going to come, but doing the same thing that I'm used to doing and feeling good still feels good to me, even though I know it's never actually going to come.
0: Why is that, though? If it's not going to come, you don't get the benefit of the product or the pizza or the bike or the PlayStation. Why does it still do its thing?
2: So because it's the same ritual, in some ways it activates the same parts of our brain that doing the actual activity would. So you can think about something like playing a video game or dreaming about a vacation that you're never actually going to take. In a lot of cases, we can imagine a thing, and in some ways it gives us some of the same psychological benefits as if we actually were doing this activity or actually were traveling. Same thing happens when we read books. So people are really good at sort of playing pretend in some ways as adults and still getting psychological benefits from that.
0: Does it rely on the groove in your behavior and in your physiology established that you've already been an online shopper, used these kind of sites where you actually get a product?
2: It likely does. If you aren't used to shopping online and aren't really used to that ritual and don't have that positive association of what it's like to buy things online and receive them, it's much less likely that this is going to end up leading to that same mental stimulation of what it would be like to receive the product. So you're much less likely to get any sort of dopamine boost from it.
0: I wonder about the intersection of

0: dopamine and laughter because I went on to one of these food sites, Food Never Comes, and I ordered a large pizza. I spoke with our technician on the show, and he added me to ask truffle oil. I tipped 20%. I checked out and then watched my delivery cyclist pedal from Pretend Kitchen to 404 Craving Street. And that was it. And then a tile comes up and says, hey, way to go. You resisted a craving. You saved $27.80. Taking the money part out of this, like I wonder about the relationship between the transaction and spending money and dopamine versus this, where this is just playing pretend.
1: Yeah, it probably depends on the particular person, whether it's actually going to give them any sort of dopamine hit. To be honest, it's the sort of thing that people might just think will make them get a good dopamine hit and in reality isn't actually going to pay off for very long, given that you're never going to receive the product. So you can pretend maybe for only so long, and in the absence of this transaction where you buy something and actually get it, it might not help as much with the dopamine hit as you hope, but could help with things like if you have sort of an addictive relationship with shopping currently and it's sort of a ritual or a habit, even if it doesn't give you the dopamine hit, it could still help with curbing this potentially harmful habit.
0: You went on one of these sites, and obviously with your, you know, lens of consumer psychology, I mean, what did you see about how the sites are playing with these aspects of our psychology?
1: A key thing about these sites is that they look exactly like the sorts of sites that people would otherwise be going on to engage in these behaviors. And that makes a lot of sense because in some ways, these sites are trying to act as substitutions for the normal behavior. So for someone who is used to this ritual of going online and buying a lot of things online, going to a website that looks pretty much the same as what they're used to and going through that ritual is going to be, in some ways, the best way to scratch that same itch without actually spending that money. So it makes sense that their design is so well aligned with what people are used to.
0: I noticed in the case of the site I went on, it celebrated that I hadn't spent that money. So there is that dopamine hit or that recognition, which, you know, if you're struggling with spending more money than you have or whatever it might be, maybe there is a significant reward in that.
1: Yeah, absolutely. I think for people who struggle with their relationship with shopping, who are buying more than they should, who have this habit or addiction or ritual, these websites could give you some dopamine hit by feeling good about that you didn't do it, but still allow you to go through that ritual. It's a little bit like if you're used to going to the park and having a beer with your friends every weekend, but actually you don't care about getting drunk anymore, so you instead decide to have non-alcoholic beer. It allows you to engage in the ritual, but not have as much of a negative effect on your health in that case. And in this case, it's your wallet. So I think there's a group of people who this is pretty good for. I do think there are some people who I'd be more concerned about its effects for.
0: Well, I'm glad you brought, you know, shopping when spending more money than you have and addiction specifically, whether it's gambling or substances, into the conversation. Because there is a sense that you're still sort of working these muscles and putting yourself in these spaces that have been a problem before. So what's, get us into the drawbacks as you see them.
1: So in terms of drawbacks, I think like we talked about before, one reason why people could try to use these websites is they're already feeling kind of bad. They're people who have limited access to resources and they just want something that feels good and doesn't cost them a lot. So they go on these websites. And the problem there is that any time you're spending on these websites is obviously time away from other things. So in my own research, what we look at is lower income individuals and how meaning affects happiness. So people can get meaning in a lot of free ways in their lives, right? You can spend time talking to your friends and family and connecting with loved ones. You can spend time being part of an organized religion, time volunteering, and all of those things are going to bring meaning to your life in ways that will also bring happiness that is enduring and actually makes you feel better overall in your life. So I worry that there are people who, when they feel bad, instead of calling their friend, are instead going to go on these websites and hope for this little dopamine burst in a way that's not in any way really beneficial to them, to the exclusion of other ways that they could mood repair that would be better for them.
0: When you went on the site, did you see the sort of hallmarks of web interface that draws someone into habit-forming behavior?
1: So interestingly, it doesn't in a lot of the ways that typical social media websites, for example, work. So social media websites have lots of things like doom scrolling, where

0: you're always looking for the next hit on the same website versus these websites, much more they build on your existing association. So there's nothing about the website itself that feels inherently addictive if you weren't already so used to this ritual of shopping and sort of that addictive behavior.
1: You've clearly brought us to not quite a black and white spot, which I appreciate. But given everything we've discussed, are they worth the time?
0: I think it does really depend on the particular person. It depends what you're substituting these websites for. So if the website is a substitute for actually going and shopping and buying things that you can't afford or don't actually want, then these websites have the potential to be good for those people. Versus for people who the reason they're doing it is just mood repair, they're not already spending a lot of time on shopping websites, adding this as a way to make yourself feel better is going to do much more harm than good for those people. So it does really depend what you would be doing if you weren't on these websites.
1: Given your expertise as a consumer psychologist and someone who studies these kinds of trends in society and measures alternatives for what brings us joy, what we can afford, how does the popularity of these sites or sites like these, what does it tell you about the moment we're in as consumers and people?
0: I think what it tells us is twofold. On the one hand, it does show us exactly how consumerist people have become when they're going on these websites and they're spending their time and effort in this ritual of shopping, even when nothing is ever going to come. So that definitely shows us how ingrained consumerism and just buying for the sake of buying is in our psyches. But on the other hand, I think it also shows us that some people are looking to pull back and they're looking to consume less than they currently are. And they recognize that what they're doing is not good for them. So they're trying to make changes. So I think it does show us how consumers people are, but also the ways they're trying to change and not be that way anymore.
1: It's interesting. So I did the fake pizza order immediately before you came into our studio. And in some ways, I haven't stopped thinking about pepperoni pizza since. I mean, it's having that effect. So I suspect before sundown, I'll have a pepperoni pizza, which might tell us something about how these sites, I'm not worried about having a pepperoni pizza, but there's a risk.
0: There is a risk. I do think there's some degree of maybe it also gives you a moment to decide that it's actually something you want. So you take the time to order that pepperoni pizza. And if you didn't really want a pepperoni pizza, you wouldn't still be thinking about it. But because you're still thinking about it, maybe that tells you something about what will actually bring you utility and make you happy, as opposed to sort of just an impulse that you thought about pepperoni pizza and could be satisfied with just ordering a fake pizza.
1: You let me off the hook. I'm really glad we had this conversation. Thank you very much.
0: It was great to chat with you.
1: That's Rhea Catapano, an assistant professor of marketing at the Rotman School at the University of Toronto. It has me thinking, is it too early to order a pizza? No, I already know the answer to that, but we are curious to hear what you think of these dopamine sites. Are you drawn to them? Are you drawn to the process and satisfied by that? Or do you need the knife set or the t-shirt to show up to make it all worth your while? Have you had experiences of online retail therapy and maybe had regrets when whatever it is you ordered showed up? You can email us. We're at thecurrent@cbc.ca. Now, coming up after your regional update.
2: He saw my painting and just shook his head. He said, that is not what he was painting in there.
1: Norval Morisot is one of the most celebrated Indigenous artists in the world. He's also one of the most faked. In the CBC podcast, Forged, a Canadian rock star gets a tip about the authenticity of his Morisot painting. This sets off an unwavering quest to find the truth and cracks open a whole underworld with thousands of forged paintings. We'll bring you episode 2 in 90 seconds. I'm Lauren McGuinness, and you're listening to The Current.
3: It's mainly sunny and 18 degrees in Calgary at 9:30. Good morning. I'm Brian Labbe with an update from the CBC Calgary newsroom. Home sales in Calgary slipped 9% in July compared with a year ago. Prices were down as well. The residential benchmark fell 2% to $569,000. The city's real estate board says it's partly due to persistent oversupply of condominiums. Apartment-style homes saw a year-over-year price decline of 8.4% to $297,000. Financial and legal troubles continue for Alberta-based SunTerra. Several of its businesses are up for sale, including the grocery stores and meat processing facilities. There's still the potential of refinancing for one or more of the businesses. The future of a popular spot to access the Bow River is up in the air. TransAlta says it's now taking legal

0: legal action to have the Bearspaw Marina removed. This comes after barriers were recently put up to block access to the area. It's been 2 years since Calgary's Morgan Kitchen died while fighting the Jasper wildfire. The province has now been charged in connection with a 24-year-old man's death. Occupational Health and Safety alleges the province failed to ensure the safety of workers. The union that represents wildland firefighters says some meaningful changes have occurred since Kitchen's death. Taking a look at the weather in Calgary today, mainly sunny with a high of 24. Right now, it's mainly sunny and it's 18 degrees in Calgary.
1: I'm Lauren McGuinness and you're listening to The Current. Over the summer, we're bringing you the best of CBC podcasts. Today, we continue with the series Forged. Known as the Picasso of the North, Norval Morisot is one of the most celebrated Indigenous artists in the world. But when rock star Kevin Hearn of the Bare Naked Ladies gets a tip about the authenticity of his Morisot painting, he finds a sinister underworld. Podcast host Adrian Stimson travels from Thunder Bay to the Northern Territory of Australia to reveal what's believed to be the largest art crime fraud in the world. Here's episode 2 of Forged.
2: It's spring, the time of the budding moon. Norval is about 19 years old, and he becomes really sick with rheumatic fever. His grandparents are at his side. Norval is delirious, no longer recognizing anyone. A white doctor arrives. He tries to bring Norval's fever down, lays him in a bathtub with ice cut from the lake. Nothing helps. The doctor says all they can do is pray. Norval's grandfather, Potan, suggests getting a medicine woman, a woman named Agnes, who lives some 400 kilometers away. She arrives 2 days later. She lays out an eagle feather, some cedar, sage, tobacco, and sweetgrass. She crushes medicine for Norval to drink, and she prays in Anishinaabe Mo'en. Agnes says she will enter the spirit world, to plead with the other than humans to heal Norval. She says if this doesn't work, Norval will probably die. In the spirit world, Agnes encounters the Thunderbird people, powerful bird-like beings. When she opens her eyes, Norval's fever has broken. And she gives him a new name, Copper Thunderbird.
3: It was a medicine woman from Ignace, Ontario. And what I understood was that I was very sick when I was small, and she gave me this name. From then I got better. I was told it's a very powerful name, and those Indians that I have met, they were telling me that it's a very powerful name.
2: Years later, Norval wants to sign his new name on his paintings in a traditional way, but he doesn't know how. So he asks his wife, Harriet.
4: My dad asked my mom, Harriet, how do you spell my name in syllabics?
2: This is Eugene Morisot, one of Norval's sons.
4: What they call me. So my mom spelled it out in syllabics. So ever since then, that's what my dad wrote on every painting.
2: Harriet is Cree, and the syllabics she wrote out were in her language. She left her mark on Norval's work.
4: I think she had her own little impact on my dad's life, because, of course, they were married. They loved each other, you know what I mean?
2: Copper Thunderbird. Osawa Bigo Benese. An Anishinaabe Mo'en word spelled out in Cree syllabics. The name that Norval signs on his paintings. Those syllabics were about as constant as anything could have been in the life of Norval Morisot. And as it turns out, how and where they were signed would provide a path to follow to the fakes. I'm Adrian Stimson. From CBC in Canada and ABC in Australia, this is Forged. Episode 2, The Signature.

0: I received a message from Kevin Hearn, and he was very concerned that he had been sold a fake painting by the Maslick McLeod Gallery.
1: This is Jonathan Summer. He's a lawyer with a specialization in art fraud.
0: I immediately was struck with his reasonableness. And that's not something you see a lot as a litigator. Often clients come to you and they're absolutely outraged at something that somebody else is doing, and they want that person destroyed, or, you know, all these kinds of things. Kevin's approach to me was that he really wanted to know the truth.
1: Kevin reached out to Jonathan because he'd heard that Jonathan had worked on cases like this before.
0: When Kevin came to me, I already had a sense of the size of this fraud. This wasn't just some little scam that had happened to one or two people, but rather that it was much, much bigger than that.
1: So Jonathan takes on Kevin's case.
0: I wanted to work on it. It looked like a huge injustice, and if nothing else, then a huge mystery to be unraveled.
1: The first thing Jonathan set out to do was investigate the painting. Was it real? Where had it come from? In the art world, we call this provenance.
0: Provenance is tracing a path between the creation of the artwork by the artist and through all of the subsequent owners of that artwork. So what's the history of this work, and how did it get from the artist to here?
1: And the provenance details of Kevin's painting, they weren't adding up.
2: When I bought the painting, Joe said that there's a fellow up in Thunder Bay who has had a collection of original Morisot paintings in storage since the 70s, and he's finally decided to sell them, and I'm very lucky.
1: Kevin says that story changed when he went back to Joe after his paintings had been taken down from the AGO.
2: I said, okay, Joe, I need to know everything about this, you know, and he gave me another list of provenance, and that one was different than the one before.
0: We investigated those and discovered that the people that were listed in them either didn't exist or they said, I never owned that artwork.
1: Jonathan and Kevin set out to authenticate the painting themselves, to try to piece together the real story of where it came from.
0: I mean, the goal of authenticating on the simplest level is to determine whether an artwork was produced by a specific artist, or at least under the guidance of that artist. One thing we look for when we're looking for the authenticity of an artwork is we'll look at what are known as anachronistic materials. And this is where you look to see whether the painting that you're looking at used, for example, paints that didn't exist at the time that the painting was supposedly painted. You know, there have been many fake paintings that have been caught that way. So Kevin's painting was dated 1974. That made no sense. In 1974, most of his works from that time period are done on mill paper, which was a type of paper that's brown. Canvas was a hard thing for him to come by. That's not to say he didn't ever paint on it, but it was more of a rare material. And this painting, Kevin's painting, is a very, you know, quite a large painting. So it would have been a very unusual event for him to be doing that.
1: This painting of Kevin's, it was on canvas.
0: There's no record of him ever having painted this painting at that time. And the people that were around him at that time, including a couple of government workers who assisted him in obtaining materials, who assisted him in selling artworks and in communicating with galleries, those workers never saw this artwork. So it was just inconsistent with what he was doing at that time.
1: Just because it was inconsistent didn't necessarily mean the painting was a fake. To find out the truth, Kevin needed to uncover exactly what Norvell was doing in 1974. But tracing Norvell's life is kind of like watching a bird in flight. You follow it with your eye, see its path, but then you lose sight of it

0: It's out of view. Is it possible that Norval could have made Kevin's painting? Kevin was told that Norval painted Spirit Energy of Mother Earth in 1974. At that time, Norval is painting on whatever he can get his hands on. Mill paper, wood, fridge doors, pizza boxes, birch bark, and sometimes even canvas, when he can get it. It's his most prolific period. Some say it's peak Norval. His paintings from this period, from the 70s, are so highly valued, they sell for hundreds of thousands of dollars. Kevin wanted to prove whether or not his painting was really one of those peak Norval pieces, and if so, where and when was it made?
1: I witnessed Norval painting with both hands. So a 11-foot painting just knocked it right out, doing the black outlines with one hand and the color with the other. He might have partied or whatever in his life, but as an artist, this man was dead serious. And he was, he liked to explore. He liked to explore his mind.
0: This is Joseph Sanchez. He's a painter and a curator, and he was a friend of Norval's.
1: I met Norval in the early 70s, hanging around Daphne's store. He would pop in. She sold prints of different native artists. But back of her gallery had this big warehouse, an empty space, and ultimately was called the Warehouse Gallery. So we just started hanging lots of work in there. We'd find ourselves in there just hanging out all day long, drinking coffee, talking about Picasso, dishing on Picasso was one of our favorite things that we always did. Oh, he's not really a painter, I could just go on and on. I can do that, He can't really paint.
0: Ironically, Norval Morisot was called the Picasso of the North. But back at the warehouse, they weren't just talking about Picasso. They were talking about their own art, too. This group of artists were hanging out in Winnipeg in the 70s, when the Indigenous rights movement was really kicking off. And their art was a part of it.
1: So that kind of seeped into the idea of the group. Why don't we band together, cause a little trouble? The 70s was about having an attitude, standing up for what you believed in. And we did just that. We kind of broke down that glass ceiling that was keeping Indian artists out of the mainstream galleries.
0: We can't talk about Indigenous art in Canada, or anywhere really, without talking about this collective of seven Indigenous artists. Joseph, Daphne Ojig, Alex Janvier, Jackson Beardy, Eddie Kobinas, Carl Ray, and Norval. These artists, they've all influenced me in my work. They called themselves the Professional Native Indian Artists Incorporated, and they became known as the Indian Group of Seven. Joseph is the last living member of the group.
1: What I mostly remember about Norval is that he could be quite intimidating, because he was tall, he was a big man, and he also was very quiet, but when he spoke with authority. So even in our meetings as a group, Norval would listen to what everybody had to say, and then he always had the final word. And it was usually the word that meant the most. He was like a guiding light in the group.
0: Norval would go out to Joseph's farm. About an hour outside of Winnipeg, he'd stay with him in his cabin and paint there.
1: My house was a bootlegger cabin, so it had a second floor, but there was no staircase. So my bedroom was upstairs, so I could put down the rope ladder, go up there and hide out and watch Norval perform below, because when he first got there, it was pretty wild. But he took two giant tubes of paint, squirted into his head, and would just run into the canvas. And he was like, it was just so intense. And then he'd calm down, and then he'd work on these paintings. I think he was suffering from hallucinations from drinking, because he would go through and he'd try to dry out. And my farm was really far away, 35 miles from Winnipeg, so there was no stores. You couldn't get liquor. You couldn't get anything. He wanted to come there because he just wanted to kind of get off the train, because he suffered really a lot in that way, that, from whether childhood experiences, residential school, all of that, that created, the stress. And you see that in a lot of Native people who suffered from the residential school, that experience

0: for some was good, for a lot was horrible, and leaving scars that don't heal. And it just goes from generation to generation.
1: Narval grew up speaking Anishinaabe Mohan and learning traditional teachings from his grandfather, Moses Potan Nanakonegos, an Ojibwe shaman. When he was six, Narval was forced to attend a residential school about 200 kilometers from his home. These government-sponsored religious schools tried to assimilate Indigenous children into Euro-Canadian culture. Abuse was rampant. I'm a residential school survivor. I know all too well the abuse of these places. Narval was there for 4 years. He was physically and sexually abused. He was beaten with a strap, forbidden from speaking his language, forbidden from hugging his own brother. He was forced into solitary confinement. He ran away from the school, 200 kilometers on foot, back to his grandparents, where he immersed himself in his grandfather's teachings and in painting.
0: You could see that in the beginning, he tried to be truthful to the legends. You know, he's a storyteller. He says that he's probably one of the last people alive that knows what those symbols mean. He was so dedicated to the work itself that nothing, no matter what condition he was in, he could always create the work. And that's inspiring.
1: Joseph says Narval would create his art no matter what. And this brings us to Kevin's painting. Because one of the stories Kevin was told was that Narval painted it in jail. Throughout the 70s, Narval was in and out of prison. We can't really know what was going on for Narval at that time, why he didn't stay in one place. But we know how trauma operates, how it courses through a person. And we know that the horrors of residential school clung to Narval. We know that he struggled with alcohol and drugs. At one point, his wife Harriet charged him with desertion for leaving her and their kids, and he's locked up for lack of family support. Narval ends up in jail, many times, for public intoxication. As I've been following Norval's story, this part of his life shows up again and again in the media. In an interview in 1975, Narval said, "I am tired of hearing about Narval the drunkard, Narval with the hangover, Narval in jail. They speak about this tortured man, Narval Morisseau. I'm not tortured." The only reason I'm talking about this now is because of what he did in jail. He made art.
2: I think it was the early 1970s, while he was incarcerated in a Northern Ontario jail.
1: This is Gerald McMaster again, the curator who thought Kevin's painting was questionable.
2: So while in jail, he, of course, did drawings. I mean, that's what you do when you're an artist.
1: Gerald got really familiar with some of the art Narval created when he was in jail. He curated an entire exhibit of these works, called them the Prison Series.
2: The drawings themselves were quite fascinating. They were really about that spirit world that he knew best. He called the painting elsewhere a separate reality, and I feel the same thing, that he was always picturing this separate reality, a reality that only people who go on vision quests and are engaged in the communication of another world, a phenomenological world, a supernatural world that that we no longer engage with, that we just don't understand. So the drawings, they're a mix of humans and animals and plants, sometimes in transformational moments, and where a human turns into an animal and vice versa, where it's in underwater or in some other worlds. And that was his world, and that's why he was so brilliant to try and to represent that world for us to try and understand.
1: Kevin was told his painting came from this prison period.

0: He allegedly painted a bunch of paintings, which then were acquired by a jail guard named Dieter Voss, and that ultimately came into the possession of a guy named David Voss.
1: We proved that to be false. There was no guard there named Voss. Who was there was a guy named Bob Fox, who I went to meet, and he was friends with Norvell and had been the person supplying him with art supplies while he was painting in the jail. And he saw my painting and just shook his head. He said, "That is not what he was painting in there." And the year of my painting is the same year that he was in the jail.
0: There's no consistent set of records that absolutely documents all of his output. He had a lot of chaotic aspects to his life. He struggled with alcohol addiction, and so there were periods in his life when he would, go on a bender, and it wasn't clear what he was doing. Was he painting? Was he not painting? What was happening to the artworks that he was doing? So there's these kind of gaps, which for a fraudster is opportunity to fake. If I'm a fraudster and I'm looking for an artist's works to copy or make in the style of versions of, what are you going to look for? And the first thing that I would say is you look for an artist who had a life that had a lot of chaos in it.
2: This chaos in Norvell's life might have been the perfect cover. And it might have made this search for the truth about Kevin's painting impossible. But there was something about the painting itself.
0: The paint color on a Norvell Morisot painting. He tended to paint using paints right out of the tubes and did not dilute them with titanium white, for example, which gives a slightly milky aged appearance. So his colors tend to be very primary and concentrated. Kevin's painting, Spirit Energy of Mother Earth, there were a number of sort of features of it that stand out as problematic. When you look at the overall composition of it, it's almost more like wallpaper, where all the elements are kind of arranged all over the image. With no clear center of focus. That would be very unusual. It was not generally the way he would do things. He had a bit more of a classic approach to composition that focuses on a central figure or a focal point. The other thing is the color on that painting. So first of all, it has that muddy quality, which indicates that there was the addition of titanium white to the paint, which was definitely not something that Norvell did. And the color scheme has a lot of green and sort of grays, and there are these kind of muted tones that all exist in one sort of spectrum of color and luminosity, which produces a result that's attractive aesthetically, but it is really not consistent with Norvell's normal way of painting artworks.
2: And there's one more thing. On the back of Kevin's painting, on this tan-colored canvas, there's this faded-looking black paint.
1: A faded Norvell Morisot signature in black dry brush paint. And then there's the drawing of the Thunderbird and then a little copyright symbol.
2: That Thunderbird on the back of the canvas, Kevin says it's something Joe talked about when he bought his painting.
1: He showed me the back of the painting and there was a little drawing of a Thunderbird, and Joe McLeod said whenever Norvell really liked one of his paintings, he'd draw this Thunderbird on the back. And that was also a red flag, because eventually we looked at all the collections of Morisot works across the country in the art museums, and none of them had a Thunderbird drawn on the back.
2: The authenticated Morisots also didn't have this black dry brush paint.
0: And when I say black dry brush signature, it's a signature that says either Norvell Morisot or N. Morisot. It's done in black dry brush, which is where black paint is on a brush, but the paint has been allowed to dry a bit, so it has a slightly chalky, broken up

0: appearance. And there'll be that signature. There'll often be a title, sometimes a copyright symbol, a date, and then occasionally there'll be a little icon, sometimes like a Thunderbird or something like that. Norvell almost never did anything with black paint on the back of a painting. Certainly none of the major works that the public may be familiar with, there's nothing on the backs of these paintings. But there's always the possibility that he did this once, twice, three times, I don't know. So you can't just definitively say a painting is fake because you see a black dry brush signature. But to me, it would be a very, very important sign that it probably is a fake.
1: I asked Joseph Sanchez about this because he was around Norvell when he painted in the 70s. Saw him sign his canvases.
2: Do you ever remember him signing the back of his paintings, or was just the front?
3: I never saw him sign the back of a painting. So, and never dry brush like that, you know. He liked the loaded brush and never was a wimpy tentative stroke.
1: Kevin's painting has all these signs that Norvell didn't paint it. It's inconsistent with his work, with what he was doing at the time. No one saw him paint it. But to prove without a doubt that he didn't paint it, Kevin needed to find out who did. Because if it wasn't Norvell signing that painting, then who was?
4: Gary was creepy. I didn't like serving Gary. But he was a customer. He used to come to the store quite often and buy a lot of paint, a lot of canvas. He would send people to pick things up. I'd get scared when I realized how horrible some of these people are. Yeah, like, it just, I was scared.
1: That's on the next episode of Forged.
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1: The violinist Vijay Gupta seemed destined for greatness from an early age. He performed at Carnegie Hall at 8 years old, studied at Juilliard and Yale. But behind that success, he was struggling with anxiety, addiction, and burnout. He's here to tell us his story.
2: This is CBC News. It's mainly sunny and 19 degrees in Calgary at 10 o'clock. Good morning. I'm Brian Labbe in the CBC Calgary newsroom. Two Calgary doctors have launched a national consortium aimed at preventing a surge of HIV cases in Canada. The consortium is calling on federal and provincial governments to improve communication around resources available for HIV-positive migrants and newcomers. Dr. Raynell Lang is an infectious disease specialist who helped create the group. She says funding cuts by the U.S. and other international donors will have negative impacts here.
3: We may see migrants coming to Canada with untreated or advanced HIV. That can lead to significant negative personal health outcomes. It can lead to irreversible health outcomes, unfortunately. And it can also lead to increased transmission, kind of a resurgence of the global

0: come on down. You can bring a note or a card to Parker or to Parker's family to share your story a little bit about your hopes and what you went through during those couple of weeks.
1: The vigil starts at 7 o'clock tonight at City Hall Plaza. Several businesses operating under the Sunterra banner are up for sale as it navigates financial and legal issues. The Alberta-based Sunterra runs farm operations and a chain of grocery stores. The CBC's Joel Dryden has more.
2: Sunterra has been operating under the company's Creditors Arrangement Act since last year. Earlier this year, a judge ruled in a civil action that Sunterra engaged in check kiting. The judge said the company was using checks, not backed by cash balances, in order to cover account shortfalls, and that it was liable to American lender Compeer Financial for $35 million. A court order recently approved a court-supervised process intended to find a buyer or a new investor. And most business units of Sunterra, which include grocery stores and meat processing operations, are up for sale or investment. As a part of phase one of that sales process, confidential non-binding letters of intent were received, and phase two will focus on receiving binding bids. And there still is the potential of refinancing for one or more of the businesses. CBC News has reached out to the company's chairman for comment. Joel Dryden, CBC News, Calgary.
1: The Bearspaw Marina is now facing legal action and its future is uncertain. This comes after barriers were recently put up to block access to that portion of the reservoir. In a statement, TransAlta says the marina is located on the company's property without permission and has been issued several trespass notices. The company says it's taking legal action to have the marina removed. While not everyone knows, raccoons live in Alberta. There's certainly not as many as there are in Toronto. But for some Calgary neighborhoods, they're a growing concern. Amir Saeed has more.
3: Mackenzie Lake resident Sean Halverson's no stranger to raccoons. He sees them often in the Southeast Calgary community. But he was surprised to find a raccoon living in his house a few weeks ago.
4: I have a raccoon problem on the roof.
3: A local pest control company was able to evict the raccoon without harming it. The company's service manager, Stephen Hoare, says calls about raccoon problems have been on the rise in recent years.
5: We're over 26 for the calendar year of 2026 thus far. That's quite a lot. Last year, we were probably in the 20 mark for the entire season.
3: Sarah Jordan McLaughlin studies urban wildlife. She says raccoons have likely been in Calgary for about three decades and that their numbers appear to be on the rise.
6: We're seeing milder winters and we're seeing different weather patterns. I think they're definitely able to adapt to that, and it's definitely not a barrier for them anymore.
3: Calgary's raccoons are usually reported in natural areas like Fish Creek and Weaselhead Flats. Amir Saeed, CBC News, Calgary.
1: And now with a check on traffic, here's Angela Knight.
7: In the northeast, that earlier stalled vehicle has been completely cleared from southbound Stoney Trail just before 16th Avenue. That left lane is open. Traffic's moving well there. If you see a traffic problem, please let me know. The number is 403-521-1010.
1: Mainly sunny in Calgary today, high of 24. Right now it's mainly sunny and it's 19 degrees. 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
8: Hey, I'm Garvey Bailey, sitting in for Tom Power. Welcome to Q. Imagine you're 7 years old, on stage at the Billboard Music Awards, playing your little heart out. Stevie Wonder is there, so is Joni Mitchell and Coolio, and all the stars of the late 90s. No pressure. The story of renowned violinist Vijay Gupta's life goes from child prodigy to Oprah Winfrey to symphonies and eventual burnout. He's here to tell us about his unlikely path back to loving music. Plus, Derek Starlight is a puppeteer and comedian. His work appears on Fraggle Rock, among others. But his latest project is a memoir about homelessness in Alberta, and he's here to tell us all about it right here on Q.

0: to handle. Now, if you also happen to be the child of immigrants, that pursuit of excellence can feel even more intense. You grow up hearing about the risk and the investment and the stakes being so high. The world-renowned violinist Vijay Gupta owes his success to his striving immigrant parents. But those parents were also the source of the pressure that led to Vijay losing his passion for music. The pressure on the prodigy to make both his and his parents' dream come true was way too much. Things got dark for Vijay. But before the darkness, there was Vijay, the little kid. He was a type of kid who seemed, well, like I said, destined for greatness. He performed at Carnegie Hall when he was just 8 years old. He appeared on the Oprah Winfrey Show and went to college. I said college at 13. Then a few years later, at 19, he made history as the youngest member of the Los Angeles Philharmonic. But here's the thing about kids who are forced to grow up really, really fast. It's impossible to keep that speed forever. And eventually, Vijay Gupta hit a wall. He burnt out and he lost his way. His new memoir is called Restrung, and it's about how he found joy and he found purpose again. Not by playing concert halls, but performing on Skid Row in Los Angeles. Hello.
1: Hi, Garvia. Thanks so much for having me.
0: It's wonderful to have you. I'm going to just jump right out of the box with my first question. The Cracker Jack box, to be exact. One of the first things I learned from your book is that you can make a violin out of a Cracker Jack box, a ruler, and a twig. Now, this was the first violin that you ever played, and your dad made it for you. Why do you think he put that into your hand?
1: I think it's partially a toy, partially a pacifier, partially, you know. My dad emigrated to the U.S. from Bengal, from the city of Kolkata. And for a long time, he was, you know, worked odds and ends jobs in New York City. He was a baggage handler at JFK. He delivered packages across New York City. And then he started a travel agency for his own people. And at some point, he had accomplished what we would consider the American dream. He hired white people to build his house for him. And so we had this Irish father and son duo that was like laying tile in the basement. And these guys used to sing to me. And I would just sing back to them because I was singing all the time. And they were the people who said to my dad, you need to get this kid violin lessons. And so then I would just follow my dad around. And he was my best friend when I was a 3 or 4 year old kid. I wanted nothing more than to be like my father. Mm. And so I think just to put something in my hands as I followed him around the house singing Paul Simon's Graceland, he made me my first violin. And then eventually I started taking Suzuki violin lessons and we were off to the races from there.
0: See, you were the tender age of 4 years old when you started taking violin lessons. You had perfect pitch. And after a few months, you had a violin teacher who told you, you're going to need to find someone else to teach you because you might be beyond me. And I wonder how your parents and reacted to that news. What was the feeling? Because I think that immigrants' parents, when they hear something that's kind of out of the box, it's either reject it, run away in fear, or I don't know, ask your pastor. I don't know. But what was the feeling when that news came to them? What did they do?
1: I think it was my parents who felt rejected. Oh. They felt in somehow, some way that the teacher who said that to me was, well, you know, if you want your kid to be a wunderkind, then go to New York City. Hmm. And it was almost this kind of like dismissal, this challenge that, you know, you're either going to follow the method and the sort of perceived brilliance and talent is a thing that has to be kind of worked out of your kid. Hmm. Or if you really want to then go and do this impossible thing. And in a way, my parents were always striving to meet the impossible. And I think it took me years to realize that the life that they were trying to live for themselves in New York, immigrants from Kolkata and India, felt impossible to them. Mm. So then the life that they wanted to accomplish for their kids, well, it didn't matter if that was impossible because they had already survived the impossible. Mm. And so then the

Have you ever come across some of those people who just seem destined to do great things? Like the kid in school who was smarter than everybody else or more talented. More likely than not, that kid is getting a huge push from the adults in their life. And that pressure to be the best can be hard for a little head and a little heart

0: sort of encouragement and the training, and then later the pressure and the expectation and obligation that gets attached to a young person becomes me carrying forward my parents' own will to survive.
1: Mm-hmm. So they wanted this for you, but for them as well. By age 7, you were in a special program at Juilliard, one of the most famous music schools in the world. And you say that at Juilliard, you were, this is a quote that breaks my heart, frankly. You were learning how to unlearn joy. So what exactly was happening there?
0: Playing the violin is an incredibly difficult and demanding thing. And as with anything that we strive to get better at, there is a time where it stops feeling fun. There's a time where, as we're starting to develop the technique, we're being introduced to rigor. Now, when that rigor is sort of, you know, compounded with expectation and obligation, it can start to feel punitive. And so one of the very first orchestra conductors I had was this brilliant man. He was one of the first ever hires of the famous Leonard Bernstein in the New York Philharmonic. He had retired from a decades-long career in the New York Philharmonic, and he was the conductor of the like under 10s orchestra at Juilliard Pre-College. This was the pre-college chamber orchestra. And he had this very severe, almost dictatorial method of conducting, but it was also the rigor that was required to get 89-year-olds to play Schubert or Dvorak together. And we did it. But the cost was that he could single us out in rehearsal and say, nope, you don't know the bowings. Nope, you haven't practiced. And then make us play alone. So, and then behind us in the ring of the orchestras, all of our parents watching and judging and comparing us to each other. And so I remember just being consumed with fear that if I made a single mistake, that I was going to let my parents down, let my teachers down, let the music down. And then when you're holding that kind of tension and practicing to simply not mess up with every note you play, how on earth can you enjoy that? How on earth can you come back to that place of softness and curiosity and true play that playing music is supposed to be?
1: Mm-hmm. Is it possible to be great without that? Like without losing the joy? Is there a world where the two can coexist, where you can be amazing and great and rigorous, but still maintain joy?
0: I really feel like this is a both and not a binary question.
1: Okay.
0: I feel like there are ways in which I started to understand, even as a young person, that the rigor of technique was actually making me a better player, that I was able to understand more of the joy and more of the awe. But that took several decades to come back to. That took a good amount of therapy to realize, right? That took also finding new motivations. I think classical music, or the music that we call classical, needs a new why. It needs a new series of intentions. That the intention behind the music we call classical or art music of any kind is that, oh, this is like haute cuisine or haute couture, that it's a thing that we put on a stage, we elevate it, we make it excellent and therefore excise it from real engagement with people. And yet this is music that was always written by aching, longing people who wanted to express some aspect of their humanity. So now, as someone who is asking these questions in a new way, how does that joy or the practice of joy become devotion, right? So the practice of my technique is not one of punitive perfection, but one where I'm able to simply touch the violin and worship the instrument. And that's the purpose of technique now.

This is Q. I'm Garvey Bailey. You're in the middle of my conversation with the violinist Vijay Gupta. Vijay was just talking about whether you can be really great at your art without intense discipline and intense pressure. Vijay was a serious musician from a very young age. He started playing violin when he was 4.

And before he was even a teenager, he was already performing on some pretty big stages. In fact, one of his first paid gigs was playing alongside one of the most famous rappers of his time. Here's the next part of VJ's story. So you get better and better and better. And your dad goes on this mission to promote you as a child prodigy. And he wrote letters to the media about you. And he gets a call back from the Oprah Winfrey Show. And that led you to be doing your first paid performance. I want you to just take a listen to this, okay?

0: Vijay Gupta. What are we listening to right there?
1: We're listening to the 1995 Billboard Awards, and the number one song that year was Gangsta's Paradise with Coolio and LV. And you're also hearing in the violin part me as a little, God, that was 1995, so I must have been 7 or 8 years old. And that show was introduced by Jon Stewart, and Kenny G was just on stage. They had the Goo Goo Dolls there, and I think Joni Mitchell got a Lifetime.
0: What?
1: And I'm seven, and I don't understand any of this. And all I'm thinking about is my dad, who's backstage, standing behind the thick curtains of all different kinds of smoke that's coming out of dressing rooms.
0: Of course.
1: With a camera dangling from his wrist, waiting to take a picture of me and the special guest that night, who was Stevie Wonder. And I had no idea who Stevie Wonder was. I had no idea. And my dad told me, when you see this man, I'm going to tap him on the shoulder and you're going to say he's your favorite artist of all time.
0: Oh, no.
1: Yeah. And, you know, it was like what I realize now is my dad was so hungry to matter himself. Yeah. He was so hungry for his own validation. He had family in India who he was trying to prove himself to all the time. He had people in the States who he was trying to prove himself to all the time. So if he could show them a picture of little me with Stevie Wonder, then maybe he would matter.
0: So he actively orchestrated these moments, which is, I don't know, I think that's a deep love, but it's a deep longing from him, you know, which is really, it's a really interesting part of your story, I think, that kind of permeates throughout. So you, this is your first paid gig, your Billboard gig. To this day, do you have any idea how much you were paid? Or, like, no. How did your parents handle all that? Where did they tell you that money was going?
1: No, they told me very succinctly that they were going to open an account and keep the money safe for me.
0: Okay.
1: And at the time, my mother was working as a bank teller at the Hudson Valley Federal Credit Union in Newburgh, New York. And they opened a joint bank account. And to this day, I still have no idea how much I made.
0: Oh, my goodness. Okay. Now, fast forward to 19 years old, you became the youngest ever musician to join the Los Angeles Philharmonic, and there's a front page article about you in the LA Times. But below the surface of all this happening, you were stressed out. Like, it was a struggle. Like, things were not easy. And I just wonder how a 19-year-old is coping with this kind of pressure.
1: Badly. You know, I started going to college when I was 13, and then I started going to a second college when I was 15. Then I did my master's in music starting when I was 17 years old. And by the time that I was this very young person surrounded by people who were not only 2 or 3 feet taller than me, but who I was always trying to impress and never felt like I could belong to, I just performed all the time. Oh. So well that I forgot that I was performing. And so my entire life became a performance. And what was also happening at the same time is that my father's travel agency was failing, because 9/11 had happened and Priceline.com had happened, and some of my dad's

0: best clients who were Sikh gas station owners were beaten to an inch of their lives, and they went back to India.
1: Wow.
0: And then I land one of the best paying orchestra jobs in the country on my first ever audition. And what I didn't realize is that I'm now still supporting the family because my LA Phil paycheck is going into that Hudson Valley Federal Credit Union account. Mm-hmm. And now I'm the sole provider for our family. And so at this point in time, I'm not 19 going on 23. I'm 19 going on 50. Because the next youngest person in the section that I'm playing in joined the orchestra the year I was born. This is the time where the wonder of music sort of goes out the window for me. And it's not to cast aspersions on a great Philharmonic, but I had never had a job before. And I didn't know that jobs were work and that work was boring, you know, and that work was hard. And so here I am, playing four concerts a week on stage at the Hollywood Bowl or at Walt Disney Concert Hall. And I've never played this much music in my entire life. And after 2 weeks of being in the orchestra, my shoulders are burning. My back is burning. I'm in constant pain and I'm still a teenager. And so the way I'm coping is by eating a lot of fast food and then starting to drink a lot more than I need to drink, and thinking about, fantasizing, dreaming about what I'm going to eat and drink after concerts because I'm in so much physical pain when I'm on stage.
1: It's the soothing, self-soothing through whatever means you could find, it sounds like.
0: That was the lesson that I was taught as a very young child, that you can push yourself, we all can push ourselves beyond our limits as long as there's ice cream and cheeseburgers and cake or masala dosa on the other end. And so that became my light at the end of the tunnel, and this becomes an addiction.
1: Wow. You know, around the time that you're in the Los Angeles Philharmonic, you're around 19, around that time, you met a man named Nathaniel Ayers. And Nathaniel, like you, was at Juilliard, but he dropped out of Juilliard after developing schizophrenia. And there he was, living on the streets. And he wants violin lessons from you.
0: Yeah. So Nathaniel had sort of joined part of the LA Philharmonic family. There were members in the LA Phil, or sometimes even soloists like Yo-Yo Ma, who would come play with the Phil and recognize Nathaniel. Mm. And so there was a small family of people who would just go and jam with him. And these were the same people in the orchestra who had kind of adopted me as the 19-year-old sort of like freak prodigy kid who was still living with his dad. And so Nathaniel asked me one day after a performance of Beethoven's Fourth Symphony at Walt Disney Concert Hall, how I practiced the 16th note passage work in the last movement. And I didn't know how to tell him about what to do, so I just pulled out my violin. And in fact, at the time, we were in a bowling alley in Glendale celebrating Nathaniel's birthday, except it wasn't Nathaniel's birthday. It was the day of Beethoven's birthday, because Nathaniel loved Beethoven, and he just wanted to talk to me about Beethoven. And suddenly, I had this person who was as animated about the love of music as I was. Mm. And there was this kind of, you know, unabashed love for music that Nathaniel was sustained by that I was starting to lose contact with. Mike, when I would want to talk to my LA Phil colleagues about, oh my God, can you believe the voice leading in that, you know, second movement of a Brahms? They'd be like, chill, dude. Like, come on. Like, we have to play four symphonies a week. Like, keep it in your pants, please. But Nathaniel wanted to talk about this. Yeah. And he was animated and sustained by it. And so I finally had a friend in this person. And eventually, I think I was just sort of like invited by him to come visit him wherever he was and to make music with him and to play with him. Mm. And suddenly I had this language that I could share with a man who had spent 2 decades living in the Second Street Tunnel, and who was speaking the language of Beethoven, which was a language that we shared.
1: So this introduces you to other people living on Skid Row, mm-hmm. people that might also want to access music I understand that you started performing, offering to perform at places like shelters and mental health facilities, and the reactions you got from

0: these audiences are memorable to you and different from what you're used to with the Philharmonic, I would imagine. Oh,
1: yeah. You know, I started by cold calling clinics and shelters, and people thought it was a prank phone call. They would say, oh, you want to bring your Philharmonic here? No one likes that kind of music. Hmm. No one wants to hear that kind of music here. And what I didn't realize is I might be talking to someone who had just spent the night holding a person who was recovering from a 7-year heroin addiction, or even more tragically, had held someone as they passed away on the streets, which happens throughout downtown Los Angeles. So I didn't realize that I was asking these people to now coordinate entertainment, that I was going to be the special event. But some of the social workers relented, and I'll never forget the first time we went to downtown Skid Row Department of Mental Health on Maple Avenue in downtown Los Angeles. And just for context, Skid Row is this 50 square block area of downtown LA, less than a mile away from Walt Disney Concert Hall. And it's the epicenter of homelessness in America today. On any given night, upwards of 11,000 people can be sleeping on the streets just of downtown Los Angeles. And my string quartet of LA Phil members walks in and we start playing a Beethoven string quartet, and 3 or 4 phrases into the music, a woman punches her hand like 6 inches from my face, because we're sitting in a basement conference room, and she keeps her hand up the entire time we're playing, and there are just tears streaming down her face. And the minute we finish the first movement, she explodes out of her chair and she says, how did you know that this music is my story? Huh. And she just starts singing, and she starts singing phrases from the music, saying, oh, well, you know, when you played this, this was like when I used to make up games to hide my baby sister from dad, because when daddy used to drink, you'd become so scary. And she's just going and going and going. And there's this Niagara of emotion coming at me. And I'm looking at the social workers at the back of the room flashing SOS signals from my eyeballs. And they're all crying.
0: Yeah.
1: Because they had never heard her speak before. And they had been trying to reach her. They'd been trying to talk to her. She'd been coming to the clinic for years. She was resistant to any kind of engagement. She didn't want to talk to anyone. And this was the first time that they were hearing her speak. And after that concert, that's when the social workers said, will you please come back and play for us?
0: Mm.
1: And if I put myself in my own shoes back then, I was humiliated. I felt like this was a mistake. I didn't see the miracle of this moment, because all I was thinking was, this is supposed to be a concert. People are not supposed to talk between the movements of a Beethoven string quartet. What's going on? But I'll never forget, this woman said, well, what was happening in this person's life who wrote this music? Because whatever was happening in that person's life is happening to me right now.
0: That's the first part of my conversation with Vijay Gupta, a child prodigy violinist who played Carnegie Hall at 8 years old and joined the Los Angeles Philharmonic at just 19 years old. Coming up, Vijay talks about what happened when he stepped away from that world. He shares why he eventually left the Philharmonic, how he devoted himself to bringing music to Skid Row, and how the people he met there saw past the image of the child prodigy. That's coming up right after this.
2: It's mainly sunny and 20 degrees in Calgary at 10:30. Good morning, I'm Brian Labbe with an update from the CBC Calgary newsroom. Home sales and prices in Calgary slipped in July. Sales were down 9%, while the year-over-year benchmark price slipped 2% to $569,000. Apartment condo prices dropped 8% from a year ago to $297,000. Several businesses operating under the Sunterra banner are up for sale or investment, including the grocery stores. The Alberta-based business has been operating under the company's Creditors Arrangement Act since last year. A vigil will be held tonight for 11-year-old Parker. He's the boy who went missing last month. His remains were found last week. The vigil is open to everyone. It's at City Hall and will start at 7 o'clock tonight. Two Calgary doctors have launched a national consortium aimed at preventing a surge of HIV cases in Canada. They're calling on federal and provincial governments to improve communication around resources available for HIV-positive migrants and newcomers. The future of a popular spot to access the Bow River is up in the air. TransAlta says it's now taking legal action to have the Bears Paw Marina removed. This comes after barriers were recently put up to block access to the area. Raccoons in Calgary appear to be on the rise. One pest control company has seen

0: more of the little critters this year. One of the reasons are milder winters. Right now in Calgary, it's mainly sunny and 20 degrees.
1: I'm Garvey Bailey. You're listening to Q. You're in the middle of my conversation with the violinist Vijay Gupta. Vijay was a child prodigy. He started playing when he was only 4 years old. When he was 7 years old, he played the violin part on stage at the Billboard Music Awards alongside Coolio and LV. At 19, he became the youngest ever member of the Los Angeles Philharmonic. But behind all of that, Vijay was struggling with anxiety. He was struggling with burnout and he was binge eating. For years, he chased the idea of becoming the perfect musician, until he realized that perfection had come at the expense of joy. In the first part of our conversation, Vijay was telling me about his turning point. He met Nathaniel Ayers, a former Juilliard student living with schizophrenia on the streets of Los Angeles. Nathaniel's love of Beethoven helped Vijay rediscover something he thought he had lost, that music is not about technical perfection. It's about human connection. And that realization led Vijay to found the nonprofit Street Symphony. But as that new career was taking shape, Vijay Gupta's personal life was falling apart. Here's the rest of our conversation.
2: I am still grappling with the cost of what we call the American dream. Mm-hmm. And oftentimes to parents who have sacrificed so much, the child's dreaming starts to feel like a betrayal. Mm. And so I had asked my father to leave the little 600 square foot condo that we lived in together in LA. I fell in love with a white girl. It was not a good relationship. And it ended up falling apart, but perhaps the parents could see it. But I wanted nothing more than to be a person in love. Mm. And this felt like a betrayal to my family, who was already starting to arrange my marriage in India, as their own marriage had been arranged for them. So I keep performing. I keep chasing the spotlight. Meanwhile, my bank account is emptied. I'm starting over. I'm now drinking 2 or 3 bottles of wine every single night. I'm stopping at In-N-Out every single night. I'm 115 pounds heavier than I am now. I'm carrying around an entire extra human being's worth of shame and guilt and obligation. And for the first time in my life, I'm not talking to my parents. I'm completely estranged from them. So privately, my life is completely falling apart. And yet I keep pursuing building a nonprofit. I keep pursuing more auditions to move up in the orchestra to become now a concertmaster of an orchestra, because that's what you do when you join an orchestra. I'm pursuing the spotlight. And yet I'm also continuing to be drawn to Skid Row. Mm-hmm. And in Skid Row, people in the audience are starting to see right through me, because people in Skid Row can see through addiction. People right. in Skid Row can see when someone's trying to hide from themselves. And so there was a woman who used to come to our concerts. You know, she eventually told me her whole story that, you know, for her, homelessness was a full-time job, because she had to take 3 or 4 buses all over downtown Los Angeles to stay on the list to get Section 8 housing. And she's explaining this to me. And, you know, she sometimes would put a $20 bill in my pocket after concerts. And this was money that would come out of what's called her GR, her general relief. So that's $221 a month that she had to live on. And she would give $20 to me and say, oh, no, sweetie, this is my concert. This is what I'm going to give to you. Huh. And then she'd hold my hand and she'd say, oh, but what's eating at you, sweetie? What's eating at you, baby? And I would lie to her. I would say, oh, no, no, I'm fine. Everything's fine. Because I was still the nonprofit executive. I was the soloist. I was the untouchable person who had to remain fixed and in the spotlight. So, you know, it's this kinds of things that starts to happen, where I'm actually allowed to not only see, but actually embrace my own shadow in Skid Row for the first time, because I'm allowed to make mistakes there for the first time.
1: Mm-hmm. And you're being seen, it sounds like, for the first time, as something other than just the prodigy, the, you know, the Philharmonic member, all of those things. So during this time, you quit the LA Philharmonic mm-hmm. to follow these passions. You hand back your violin. And when you hand your violin back in,

0: You say in your book that it was like giving back someone else's dream.
1: Yeah.
0: So if the LA Philharmonic was someone else's dream, do you have a sense of what your dream was then? All this time?
1: I love this question. Because dreaming and imagination and visioning a world for ourselves is an ongoing practice. And so often we're held hostage, not only by the dreams of others, but we're held hostage by the dream that we had for ourselves at 25, 30, 35. And our dreams are allowed to change. Our dreams are allowed to end. And I really feel that belonging, true belonging, which is maybe the ache I've had my whole life, that belonging is the longing to be.
0: Mm-hmm.
1: It's the longing to be seen. It's the longing to be loved. It's the longing to be our whole selves. And so I think the dream that I had been looking for my whole life was a kind of wholeness or an integration, truly a restringing, right? The idea of restrung is actually coming from a poem of the Bengali poet Tagore, whose poetry my mother taught me. And one of his poems says, "I've spent my life stringing and unstringing my instrument, but the song I came to sing remains unsung." And so pursuing these dreams, pursuing these shadows sometimes, or these fantasies, becomes that stringing and unstringing. But are we really singing? And what are we singing? Mm-hmm. And maybe we just need to hear the song that comes out of us, regardless of where we are, to understand where that song wants us to go next.
0: Mm-hmm.
1: And so now I feel like my life as a musician has finally taught me how to listen to the song that I've always wanted to sing.
0: Oh, I'm so happy for you that you've come to this point. I mean, I think it's weird for someone to say, your life seems so harrowing, but I'm sorry, but your time leading up to this moment, it's a lot. It's a lot. Before I let you go, in many ways, this is the story of you finding your sense of joy again, that joy that was unlearned, and getting to feel the wonder that maybe you never got to feel completely as a child. So, I'm wondering about tapping into that joy now. Does it come easily when you play? Is it just right there at your fingertips every time you reach for your violin? What's happening with your joy?
1: No, it's not. See, right? No, because part of being real is that, joy is oftentimes a severe practice, right?
0: Ooh.
1: It's a practice of understanding the cost of decisions, understanding what we actively say no to, and that no always feels like a loss. It's the fierce insistence on joy. I think about that Jack Gilbert poem where he's talking about this kind of defiant joy that amidst the despair, amidst the seduction of hopelessness in our world, joy is a fierce practice. And so joy comes to me in equal parts of walking my dog in the Altadena foothills where I'm lucky enough to live, in reveling in the fact that here's this landscape that's growing back after devastating wildfires. How does that reflect on me in my own internal life now? And so joy is also saying, even when I do not feel joy, I will practice. And that's what this work is, to sit with the consequence of that choice.
0: Vijay Gupta, what a joy. It was a joy for me to talk to you. I'll tell you that much. I really appreciate you taking the time today and spending some of this time walking through your life. What a remarkable life. Thank you for the book and thank you for being with us today.
1: My deep honor. Thank you so much, Garvia.
0: Vijay Gupta is a world-renowned violinist. His new memoir, Restrung, is out now.
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I'm Garvey Bailey. You're listening to Q. Now, if you grew up watching Sesame Street, you probably thought you were just there for entertainment purposes to watch your pals Elmo and Oscar. What you didn't know was that those furry dudes were fully indoctrinating you with counting and the alphabet, how to be nice and cross the street safely. Really good puppetry can do that. They can be fuzzy Trojan horses for education. And for Derek Starlight, puppets have been lifelong companions. Derek Starlight is a puppeteer and comedian. These days, you can catch his work on the Fraggle Rock reboot on Apple TV+.

0: And while puppetry is Derek's bread and butter, a little over a decade ago, a question started gnawing at him. He grew up near Calgary, and whenever he went to downtown Calgary or Edmonton, he realized that the homeless people he encountered were people that he knew, people he'd grown up with on reserve. They were cousins or kids of family friends. He wanted to learn how and why so many people ended up living in the streets, people he knew to be kind and creative and talented, basically people just like him. It's part of Derek's story, which he tells in his new memoir. It's called See Me Street, My Indigenous Homeless Journey. Derek is a member of the Sutna Nation with family ties to the Blackfoot Confederacy. His memoir, See Me Street, is mostly of the time he spent immersed in the world of homelessness in Alberta cities. Derek spoke to Jill Deacon about that project, but they started with the puppets, one of which was patiently sitting next to Derek. Here's their conversation.
1: Well, you know, I've actually been on television for quite some time.
2: Okay, so you're used to the spotlight.
1: Very used to it.
2: Uh-huh. Well, it's my honor to meet you and have you here. And Derek, right back at you, too. And for people who can't see us, that voice of the great Buffalo Warrior is, of course, yours. But tell us more about the puppet, because this is one of your many puppets, and they're actually called Nuppets with an N. Tell me a bit about the Great Buffalo Warrior and about all your Nuppets in general.
3: Okay. Well, the Great Buffalo Warrior, he's from the Blood Tribe, which is southern Alberta. That's where my mother is from. And I'm from the Sutina Nation, which is west of Calgary, and we are Dene people. And so a lot of my puppets, they are made from people who actually I know. And Jim Henson called his characters the Muppets because they're half marionette and half puppet. My characters are called the Nuppets because they're half native and half puppet.
2: Okay, yes, the Great Buffalo Warrior is nodding. And I know you brought along Granny, who's off microphone right now, but we may meet Granny a little bit later. Is she based on a character of someone in your life as well?
3: Yeah, Granny is from Sutina Nation, and she's made after my real-life Granny.
2: Puppets are really, I mean, they've become a career for you, as I mentioned, but I think a lot of us have an early childhood memory of a puppet of some sort. Yours must have been very significant. What, do you remember your first memory of puppets?
3: Yeah. Well, I grew up watching CBC because it's the only channel that would work on the reservation, you know, of Sutina. And so the CBC, you know, they had puppets. We had Friendly Giant and Mr. Dress-Up and Fred Penner. And from 11 to 12, we had Sesame Street. And so my granny, who was very dear to me, she would put us in front of the TV. We didn't go to daycare. We went to granny's house. And when I was like 3 or 4, I used to look outside her window and there'd be the entire city of Calgary there. And I thought Sesame Street was downtown Calgary. Hmm. And I used to go to my mom, come on, could we go down there? You know, Big Bird's down there, Cookie Monster's down there, Bert and Ernie's there, Kermit the Frog lives there. You know, she had a hard time trying to explain to me how far it really was, New York. But when you're 3, the end of the world is Calgary. Mm-hmm. And so she told me if I write a letter to Santa Claus, I'll get all the Muppet characters. And then one morning I woke up for Christmas, and then I opened

0: up all my presents, and there was this big red box. I remember it very clearly. And I opened it up, and there's Kermit the Frog. And he has never left my side, as old as I am. Still in my house to this day.
1: I love it.
0: And my first puppet show was that day at Granny's house. I had a Safeway bag, and all my Muppets fit in there. And then they told me to do a show. And then I would bring out all the Muppets and try to do a Muppet show. And they absolutely loved it. It was so cute for them. And
1: for you, it was the beginning of a passion that you're still doing, you know, probably not with the Safeway bag, but you're still putting on these shows. You travel the country, often performing for Indigenous audiences. So describe to me what it's like at those events, because it's quite different than, you know, working underneath a counter or however it works on a TV show like Fraggle Rock where you worked. But tell me what it's like on your traveling show.
0: My show is quite like the Jeff Dunham show, you know, where the puppets right in front of you and the microphone, like a stand-up comedy set. And I have a variety of characters.
1: Like you are with me now.
0: Yes.
1: So the audience can see you and the puppet at the same time.
0: Yeah.
1: Yeah.
0: And
1: who's in the audience? Is it mostly children?
0: It depends. Like I get called in for, schools and, you know, graduations and powwows and, you know, also events, you know.
1: So all ages.
0: Yeah, so I do have to change my show to children, adult, and adult comedy, you know, for the bigger people.
2: I'm Garby Bailey. You're listening to Q. You're in the middle of Jill Deegan's conversation with the puppeteer Derek Starlight. And while Derek's career mostly revolves around his craft, a few years back, he embarked on an entirely different project. He wanted to write a book about homelessness in Alberta cities, and specifically about the Indigenous community there. You see, when he walked in the streets of Edmonton or Calgary, it occurred to him that he knew a lot of the people who were living in the street. Some of them were relatives or folks he grew up with. The way Derek went about researching the subject was to immerse himself in the environment. He lived alongside the people he wanted to learn from. He stayed in shelters with them. He partied with them. For a while, he got rid of his bank cards so he couldn't access cash at all. And he got to know some people really, really well. As you're about to hear, getting so close to people gave him an intimate understanding of what life was like for him, but it also made losing people even harder. Have a listen.
1: I also want to ask you about Bobby. He's somebody that you got to know and you saw right away that he was a performer at heart. Tell me about the day you met Bobby.
0: I've known him, you know, just, you know, he would come to my shows, you know, even before I started this. He was an entertainer, as a powwow dancer, you know. And I would see him on the powwow trail. And then when he was down there, I was like, God, this guy doesn't belong here, you know. And there's no television, you know, on the street. You know, you got to find your own way. And I watched him, and he was entertaining people like I would do a comedy show. You didn't need the television when he was there. And I said, this guy needs to be on television. So when I completely, you know, I was done with the street thing, you know, and going down there, I said, I got to pull this guy out, you know. And so I gave him this opportunity to come here to Toronto and go to Second City. And so we brought him here. And then after that, you know, go to Vancouver. We had a film training facility out there for Indigenous people. And he became the star. He was the guy that we wrote the whole movie for the International Indigenous Film Festival for. He was the star.
1: We actually have a bit of a clip of that. Let's play a little bit of the project that you did together at the Vancouver Film School with Bobby.
3: Wherever there is trouble, my greasy hands will save the day. Wherever the DNS is, my bannock will stop them. I am Buckskin.
1: And Bobby starred as Buckskin, a caped hero who gained his superpowers after being bitten by a radioactive res dog, and he shoots bannock from his hands, right?
0: Yeah, it was, you know, there was a group of people that were at the film school. We all got to write the script. And, you know, he came, you know, an Indigenous native superhero, you know, shoot bannock from his hands, you know, and, you know, all these native superheroes that he would have. And his only weakness was

0: some corn oil.
1: So, you write sort of later in the book, you have a list of people that you got to know who've since died. And sadly, Bobby is on that list. And I'm sorry. I'm sorry for your loss.
0: That was the hardest thing.
1: But there are beautiful success stories. Tell me about, you mentioned Leonard.
0: Yeah.
1: Your cousin Leonard. Tell me about Leonard.
0: I told Leonard after Bobby died, Leonard was still down there, and, still dealing with his addictions of alcohol.
1: And when you say down there, you're referring to being on the street. Yeah. Okay.
0: And then, so I tried my best to get Bobby out, he stayed at my house, I had an apartment, he was on his way, but, just one day of relapse can, change your whole life. And so I went to Leonard, I said, my book is just about done. If this happens to you, what are your last words you want to say to, your family and everybody? And then he quit 6 years of sobriety and never touched alcohol again, He didn't want to be a statistic. He didn't want to be there. He found, he's religious. He found Jesus in his, he believes that he met me because of Jesus, brought him out.
1: The great Buffalo Soldier has been very patient listening to us talk here, but we can bring it back to your puppetry because you are back doing your shows across the country. How does it feel to be, certainly by contrast with the time that you spent on the street for your book research, how does it feel to be, playful and joyful and executing your craft, which is so clearly your gift?
0: Again, I had a game plan. I let everybody know what I was doing even before I went down there. And this is what I'm going to do after it. So I got a call from the Jim Henson Company and we got on Fraggle Rock, and that was such a, working all your life trying to put that on, that title on you.
1: You've got it on your jacket now. Yeah, the Jim Henson Company and Fraggle Rock, you're literally wearing it on your sleeve.
0: Yeah.
1: Yeah.
0: Just to have
1: so
0: that
1: it's a
0: title.
1: Dream come true.
0: But now I'm striving to, get on Sesame Street. I'm here in Toronto training for it. And,
1: yeah, because you want to have the first Indigenous puppet on Sesame Street, is that right?
0: Yes,
1: Is that going to be you, Great Buffalo Warrior?
2: Well, I hope so, because, we've never had one. But, if it's up to Big Bird and Alma if they want me.
1: What about Granny? Does she get, can we bring Granny out here?
2: Yeah, okay, all right. Well, nice to meet you.
1: So nice to meet you, yeah. Yes. And you take a rest, and I want to meet Granny.
0: Once again, Granny... she was, my real life granny. And she would always tell us, don't listen to people who say you cannot do something. And I was told that by her at a very young age. I was bullied for playing with puppets. And she would always say, don't listen to bullies. If you have a dream, you follow it. And one day it'll come true.
1: And here she comes. You're putting her together as we speak. Hello, Granny. Welcome to the CBC.
3: Hello, Dinit Ada. I am happy to be here. CBC. Well, my goodness, I watched it all my life.
1: Tell me your advice, your words of encouragement about not listening to people who tell you mustn't do something.
3: Well, everybody has a dream. You probably had a dream, too. And, there's probably people that probably said you couldn't do it. And I always tell my kids and grandkids and all the people across the nation, don't listen to bullies. If you have a dream and you follow it because the Creator, gave you a talent just like Derek. And there's others out there. Just keep following it because the more you do it, you're only going to get better at it.
1: Granny, those are good piece of advice for everyone. And aren't we all lucky that you gave that advice to Derek?
3: Thank you.
1: He was a little boy.
3: And I'm happy to be here.
1: It's been a pleasure having you both, all of you, here. Derek, thank you so much.
0: Yes, thank you very much.
4: Derek Starlight's book is called See Me Street, My Homeless Indigenous Journey. Derek

Eric is also a puppeteer, as you just heard, and you can catch his work on the Fraggle Rock reboot, which is on Apple TV Plus. All right, time for one more song before we head out. She'll be performing this weekend at the Boots and Hearts Festival in Oramedonte, Ontario. This is Savannah Jade with Kiss My Glass.

Savannah Jade with Kiss My Glass. Savannah will be performing at the Boots and Hearts Festival this weekend along with The Chicks, Rascal Flatts, and many other performers. You can find tickets online. And that is it for Q today. Tomorrow on the show, if I ask you to name some of your favorite Canadian R&B musicians, you probably have a pretty good list to choose from. Daniel Caesar, Justin Bieber, The Weeknd. Well, before any of these guys made it big on the world stage, there was one artist in the early 2000s paving the way for Canadian R&B, and his name is Glenn Lewis. Tomorrow, Glenn will bring you on a journey of Canadian R&B history. He'll tell you what it was like rubbing shoulders with Aaliyah and Boyz II Men and Stevie Wonder. And you'll hear music from his first album in 10 years. You do not want to miss this one. I'm Garby Bailey, sitting in for Tom Power. Catch you.

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2: I'm Emil Niazi, sitting in for Elamine Abdel-Mahmoud. Ted Lasso is back with a fourth season. This time, Ted is taking on his biggest challenge yet, coaching women's football. Will this season recapture the magic of the series? The group chat weighs in.
3: This is CBC News. It's mainly sunny and 21 degrees in Calgary at 11 o'clock. Good morning. I'm Brian Labbe in the CBC Calgary newsroom. The future of a popular spot to access the Bow River is up in the air. TransAlta says it is now taking legal action to have the Bearspaw Marina removed. Michael King reports.
4: Bearspaw Marina has been renting out kayaks, canoes, and paddle boats since 2024. And from the outset, manager Emma Lindsay says there have been access issues.
5: We just seem to be thwarted at every turn.
4: TransAlta runs the Bearspaw Dam just downstream, and the City of Calgary says that while it doesn't have the jurisdiction to regulate activities on the water, it discourages recreational use because it's an active hydroelectric facility, a primary source of drinking water, and there's no on-water emergency response service, while TransAlta says it maintains land along the reservoir shoreline as a safety buffer to protect the public from fluctuating water levels. Lindsay says she doesn't buy those concerns and that the company just wants the water to be available to everyone.
5: We have passive boats, no motors. We have one rescue boat. It can't be about safety.
4: In a statement, a spokesperson for TransAlta says in part that Bearspaw Marina is located on TransAlta's property without permission and has been issued several trespass notices, adding the company

0: are up for sale or investment. The city of Calgary is holding a vigil for Parker, the 11-year-old boy who went missing in July and was later found deceased. Thousands of Calgarians searched for the boy, who was nonverbal and autistic. City Councillor DJ Kelly represents the area where Parker lived.
1: We wanted to provide an opportunity for Calgarians to come together to recognize both the life of Parker and then also what everybody went through and how we came together as a community in order to be able to look for this young man.
0: The vigil starts at 7 o'clock at City Hall. Two Calgary doctors are worried international funding cuts to HIV programs could lead to a surge in cases in Alberta. They've launched a national consortium to come up with preventative solutions before it's too late. Karina Zapata reports.
2: Infectious disease physician Dr. Raynell Lang sounding the alarm about global funding cuts. She says it's led to less testing, prevention, and care worldwide.
3: This has the potential to result in a resurgence of the HIV epidemic.
2: Dr. John Gill says this could become a problem in Alberta, too. He's the director of the Southern Alberta HIV Clinic.
4: Individuals may not be well educated by their local team, started on treatment, or given a pitifully small amount of drugs to continue taking on arrival in Canada.
2: The consortium is calling on federal and provincial governments to do a better job of educating new Canadians on how to access free HIV services here. Shabazz Mamdani is research lead with a council of agencies serving South Asians.
5: We must be very careful not to translate that concern into the idea that immigrants bring HIV into Alberta.
2: Health Canada and Alberta's Ministry of Primary and Preventative Services say they'll continue to work with partners to tackle the public health issue. Karina Zapata, CBC News, Calgary.
0: Scientists say the raccoon population in Calgary appears to be on the rise, and milder winters make their expansion in the city easier. Wildlife biologist Sarah Jordan McLaughlin says whether they could ever reach Toronto-level numbers might depend entirely on human behavior.
6: So if we are presenting them with opportunities to take advantage of things that we're doing, like leaving pet food out or not covering garbages, then we're going to habituate them and train them that this is something that they can take advantage of. And I think we'll see issues if we're not careful.
0: Calgary's raccoons primarily live in Fish Creek and other natural areas. Now with a check on traffic, here's Angela Knight.
7: In the southeast, there's a bit of a delay northbound on Deerfoot Trail. On the very north end of the Calf Road Bridge, there's a stalled vehicle blocking the left lane, and that's got traffic stacking up to Glenmore Trail. If you see a traffic problem anytime, and it's safe to call us. The number is 403-521-1010.
0: A mix of sun and cloud in Calgary today. Highs reaching 24. Right now, it's mainly sunny and it's 21 degrees.
8: Ted Lasso first landed during the pandemic, and at the time, it felt like exactly what we all needed, a little bit of corny optimism for those dark days. The first two seasons were a huge hit, but the critics didn't love season three, and now the show is back. So can season four recapture the magic? I'm Emil Niazi, sitting in for Elamine Abdel Mahmoud. This is Commotion. Roxana Hadadi and Signe Butler are here to unpack everything. Welcome to the show.
9: Thank you. Thanks for having us.
8: So for those who aren't familiar with the series, it stars Jason Sudeikis as Ted Lasso. He's an American college football coach who shows up in England to coach a British soccer team. As I mentioned, the first two seasons were a huge hit with audiences and critics alike, racking up a ton of Emmy awards. So let's travel back in time to when Ted Lasso first debuted.
10: Going out to the pitch, yeah. The grass here, to watch practice.
11: Training. They call practice training.
10: Oh, it's vernacular. Oh, it'll be tough. You know what? I'm going to get it, though, because training makes perfect.
11: There you go.
8: I'm going to get it, though. I love that. That corny Southern accent. Roxana, what did people love about Ted Lasso back then, and why do you think it landed in the way that it did?
9: I think Ted was like a good version of America at a time when it felt like things were going very, very poorly, right? I mean, it landed in this very fraught time. I think people were really looking for a character who could be folksy and a fish out of water, but really solve all

0: of his problems through kindness and through talking. There was a lot of like very black and white storytelling, which often ended with Ted had this problem, Ted talked it through, Ted bettered himself, and then everybody was happy, right? So it was like very, I think, very nourishing in like a very simplistic sort of way. And it was bizarre that this character who had started as like, you know, he was a character from NBC Sports' coverage of the Premier League. Mm-hmm. Like, it wasn't, you know, it wasn't like a real character. But that he sort of grew to anchor this show, which was about kindness and patience, the importance of therapy, the importance of baking, something we were all doing in lockdown. I think there were just a lot of things that people latched onto about the show, more the circumstances in which the show came out than I think the show itself, excuse me. But I think that was part of the magic that made the first season really like, have you heard about the show Ted Lasso? I kept hearing that with from people that I was chatting with online. And I think that really cemented it within the pop culture space at that time.
1: Yeah, definitely like one of those monoculture moments where it 100%. Felt like you had to watch, otherwise you were missing out. Yeah. You know, Cigna, one of the sort of most famous phrases from the show is football is life. And I know that soccer has played a huge role in your life. You've been an athlete. You've obviously a sports broadcaster. Talk to me about, you know, what you loved about the show when you first watched it.
2: Well, I think it was the time, right, that it happened in the middle of COVID. And for me, I needed some escape. And I think that's what a lot of people leaned on for this is that escapism and the imperfect characters in the show. And the football was kind of secondary for me. I mean, obviously, I like the fact that it centered around a sports theme. I'm not going to lie about that. Mm-hmm. But for me, you know, I'm there homeschooling my junior kindergarten aged twins. Like, it wasn't exactly an ideal time for me. And I just needed something to like take me away, you know, Calgon, take me away, right? Like, and it worked. And I think, you know, what Roxanne is saying, like the kind of simple formula of it was about all we could digest at the time.
0: 100%.
2: Like, I didn't need like a complex, themes. I didn't need like a tricky ending. I just needed to just put my feet up, end of the day, maybe binge a couple episodes, have a few laughs, and then go on to the next day, which felt like the day before. Right. So, I mean, I think that series kind of gave us that piece of what we needed in that time. But yeah, the sports theme for me, anytime that sports can be in like prime time or streaming, I'm all for it.
1: Yes, totally. I mean, I had like a 2.5-year-old and a newborn when that show came out. So that was about as much work as my brain could do. Roxanne mentioned that the show won tons of Emmys, but I think the consensus for critics was that by season 3, it had really lost its way for a show that was so beloved. You know, just you could not escape the think pieces and the glowing praise. What went wrong, do you think, in the show?
0: I think the thing that we're talking about now, the formula of the show was very needed at the time and very welcome for us at the time. But I think that's a hard formula to maintain over 3 seasons because a show with a dramatic engine, even like a comedy like this one, needs conflict. And this show didn't really know how to handle conflict, right? Because the inherent message is if you're kind and calm and you talk things through, things will be okay. Mm. But that doesn't really apply if you need like a season where things are happening that challenge the characters or challenge the players. So I think there was sort of this disconnect between like, what story are we actually telling and what characters need to completely change their characterizations from prior seasons to maintain that conflict. So I think 3 just sort of felt like the show losing a little bit of the pieces that made it special. The other thing, and I want to build on what Cigna said, is like this started as like a 30-minute show. And some of these episodes grew to be nearly like 80 minutes long. And I think it just sort of like exceeded its grasp a little bit. Season 3 just sort of felt a little bit like it got a little bit too confident in itself. And that felt like people just weren't connecting.

0: with it in the same way.
1: Yeah, it's almost like that hopeful optimism turned into smarm and like a little bit of smugness. Yes,
0: 100%.
1: And does it feel a bit like contextually also just we had changed by then, you know, like 2020 was very, very different from like 2022, 2023.
0: Yeah.
1: Yeah.
0: I think that we had changed in terms of maybe what kind of storytelling we were looking for, what kind of storytelling we had enough patience and time for. And I think it became this situation where it was like, this was very nice for what it was. And in different circumstances, it felt like, well, is this, especially for an episode that's like 50, 60 minutes long, is this what I want to invest my time in? And I think it just fell a little bit out of step from people's expectations.
1: Yeah. Signal, what's your take on that? Just like, you know, what did you want from Ted by season three?
2: I admit that it was a 1-2 skip a few episodes in season three. It just didn't capture my attention. And I don't know whether that was because I'd fallen out of love with characters or anything like that. I think it was just like, I hadn't seen my family in 18 months, that they live in Nova Scotia. My kids have spring music concerts. There's just other things as part of my, you know, daily life that I was taking part in. And I would say just like entertainment as a whole was kind of secondary. So it wasn't all about just the show itself. It was about where we were in that space and time. But just, yeah, like some of the characters that were imperfect for me in a charming way, if I can put it that way, kind of became a bit like obvious. I don't want to say I fell in love out of love with any character in particular, but I just didn't, I wasn't invested to watch the end of the season.
1: Yeah. Well, let's get to the new season. So Rebecca, who still owns Richmond FC, flies over to Kansas City to meet up with Ted, who is now working as an assistant manager in a grocery store. They go for lunch and she pops the question.
3: We want you to coach our women's team. To lay the foundations of the Richmond culture that you created with our men.
4: Are you trying to sabotage this team now too or something?
3: No, quite the opposite. Last time I hired you for all the wrong reasons. This time I absolutely want to hire you for all the right ones.
1: So there you have it. Ted says yes, of course, flies back to England and resumes his life as a coach. Roxana, you've seen a few of the new episodes. What do you think of season four?
0: I think this is a show that is still too in love with Ted. You know, I mean, I think that there is actually probably a really fascinating story to tell about a women's team with a women's owner who would have a women's coach, a coach who is a woman, and maybe what that culture would be like and what are those challenges. But I think bringing Ted back, it's really just sort of a rewind back to season one. These characters on the team who don't get along, how are they going to build community? How is Ted going to connect with them? There are very much the same sort of beats and writing and fish out of water stuff from the earlier seasons in this season. And maybe that will be comforting to certain viewers who missed the season one quality. But I can't help but feel like the only thing you guys decided to change was like, now the players are going to be women, but you didn't know like what the ramifications of that storytelling was. So it is not necessarily really a hit for me, but I could see there being people who respond to it and I wouldn't begrudge them from that. I think I'm just looking for something a little bit more substantive in any media that is trying to be about the women's experience.
1: Yes, on that, Signa, I mean, I feel like talk about nailing the moment. Again, I don't know if there's been as much interest in women's sports as there is right now between the WNBA and, you know, post-World Cup. Do you think, given that like rich creative material, that this season of Ted Lasso sort of fulfills its promise there?
2: Well, I think there is some genuineness to this. I mean, I was at a New York Liberty game about 2 years ago, and Jason Sudeikis was sitting there at center court wearing his Everyone Watches Women's Sports shirt. So, you know, there is some genuineness to putting this season on. I do think it's a little bit of like rinse, wash, repeat in terms of, you know,

0: season one and just replacing them with women's players, as Roxanne is saying. But I do think it's capturing a moment in time, although this moment has been going on for several years now, and that's the explosiveness of professional women's sports. We see it on this side of the border and the other side of the border with the PWHL. I look at the enormous TV numbers that it's getting. Obviously, the WNBA and being around for 30 years, some of those franchises worth over $300 million. NWSL in the States, they actually went to Kansas City Current, who has the only, one of the only women's only football stadiums built for women's professional soccer. So like they're showcasing some of that. The football secondary, I wouldn't say that they're showcasing women in the greatest eye in terms of what they can achieve. I mean, we are going to see the Women's World Cup in 2027. So I think it's also playing off of that, the launch of this show and when it is, and maybe feeding a little bit off of that. But yeah, no, I'm for it. I love a feel good story. I hope they stick to, and we have seen it in the episodes that we were privileged to see, you know, shorter, snappier, but a lot of the same formula. And, yeah. That's what worked for me in season one. And I actually, I was entertained. So yeah.
1: Nothing is not entertaining. Roxanna, quickly, I just want to get your quick thoughts on what you think Ted Lasso's legacy will be, since we don't know for sure, but this may well be its final season.
2: This may be its final season. And I mean, I think there is value to a certain degree in a television show that tells you to be patient and to give people grace and to do your best. I think all of those like big messages are great, right? Like if society actually followed those, I think those would be very nice. I just think for me also, as a television critic, I want something with more texture and more flavor. But I do think the legacy will be that sort of like, look at this man. He was able to do these things. Why can't you as a man also do these things? And if that's the legacy, you know, if the legacy is men going to therapy and trying to be better,
1: great. That's great.
2: I can't complain about that.
1: Exactly. Exactly. Well, thank you both so much for chatting with us about this today.
2: Thank you.
0: Thank you.
1: Signe Butler is a former varsity soccer player and a sports journalist here at CBC. And Roxanna Haddadi is a TV critic at Vulture. She joined us from New York. You can stream Ted Lasso right now on Apple.

0: Sitting in for Elamine Abdel Mahmoud, this is Commotion. You're hearing BTS's song Please from their new album Arirang. It's their comeback record after a four-year hiatus. Turns out it's not just fans who have been waiting for their military service to end. The Grammys seem to welcome them back with the introduction of a new category, Best Asian Pop Music Performance. But BTS has said no, thank you. They will not be submitting the record for Grammy consideration at all. Michelle Cho is here to talk to us about this. Welcome back to Commotion, Michelle.
1: Thanks for having me. It's great to be with you.
0: So this isn't the first time a major artist has sort of broken up with the Grammys. We've seen it with The Weeknd, Frank Ocean, Drake. But this is a new one for K-pop. And you know, a lot of people are seeing this as directly a rejection of that new category. The quote from BTS's team was that we hope our music can be heard and loved for what it is, rather than being divided by region or language. I mean, it seems pretty clear, but what message do you think that they're sending with that message?
1: It's just a very unmistakably straightforward message that they don't really trust the Grammys, I think, to fairly assess their music and impact. Because the Recording Academy has been doing this thing of carving up the world into different regions, almost in order to contain, you know, global artists and also to maintain American artists in the U.S. as the center. So they're kind of asking, I think, the Recording Academy to kind of reconsider that logic. And, you know, it's just nonsensical to impose geography as a genre category. Mm-hmm. It's not only a kind of outdated way of understanding how media works and circulates around the world, but, you know, it's also, frankly, a colonial gesture.

0: Now, BTS has been nominated for 5 Grammys, but won 0. But they've also made it very clear that they really want a Grammy in the past. How are people reacting to this seeming change of heart?
1: So response has been overwhelmingly positive from fans and most of the critics whose responses I've seen and read, especially POC. So people who have called out the Recording Academy for past missteps. I think it's really interesting that a lot of people are recognizing that BTS has changed their goals and it's okay to kind of change your goals. So yes, BTS has said that Grammys recognition is important to them in the past, but they were last nominated in 2023. And of course, their hiatus started, you know, that year. And in the meantime, that's when the Grammys have implemented this new African performance, music performance category, which happened in 2024. And that also kind of shortly followed on their kind of largely superficial gesture of renaming the world music category global music. So some of these like moves that the Recording Academy has made have happened during the interim when BTS has been on hiatus. So yeah, I think the Grammys, BTS are saying like, you know, we don't really care for this kind of consolation prize. And, you know, what you're doing is kind of showing your limitations, Recording Academy.
0: Yeah. Only, you know, with the Grammys can you be considered the one of the biggest groups in the entire world and yet still be considered niche, quote unquote. And there is something lopsided, right, about the way that fans have embraced BTS and yet Western music industry professionals still do consider them to be belonging to an entirely separate category. You know, what do you think of that kind of, you know, strange sort of idea of who they still are when it comes to the Grammys?
1: Yeah, I mean, so the Grammys and the Western music industry in general, like, first of all, they've never really taken boy bands very seriously, or they slot, you know, BTS into this pre-existing cultural form, the boy band, which then is sort of denigrated, or it's thought to be unserious. The Grammys are also unique in terms of music awards, in that they are not fan oriented. It is a popularity contest at the end of the day, but it's popularity among the membership of the Recording Academy, and the Recording Academy sort of prides itself on being an assemblage of pros, musicians, songwriters, sound engineers, producers, but also like label reps, you know, like talent agents, right? So they claim legitimacy by saying, you know, we are pros recognizing our own, but you know, that gives them a bit of an alibi to like reject what they call mere commercial success only when it suits them. Because of course, they also like commercial success when it comes to some of the artists that you see repeatedly on the Grammy stage.
0: Now, let's talk about this record in particular, because this record is inspired by an old Korean folk song, which was also the first Korean song to ever be recorded in the U.S. Like a lot of K-pop groups before them, BTS has, of course, always targeted the U.S. market. So what story do you think this album tells us about their relationship with the U.S. in particular?
1: South Korea has a really, I think, unique relationship to the United States. It is very rooted in the geopolitics of the region. And there's historically been a kind of dependency relationship since, you know, the middle of the 20th century. And so all kind of cultural output from South Korea is, you know, it's affected by that history and that set of dynamics for sure. And BTS have credited American artists repeatedly as inspiration for them. I mean, RM at the show in New Jersey a few days ago shouted out Nas as one of his childhood heroes. And, you know, Nas happened to be in the audience that day. So BTS have made no kind of they don't keep a secret the fact that the U.S. and American hip hop artists and American pop artists have been sort of, you know, beacons for them throughout their career. But, you know, they've also on this album really focused on Korean culture and the importance of this kind of cultural history and tradition that they are coming from, which is represented by Arirang. And so they're really, this album is basically, in terms of its sound and its aesthetics, very influenced by American musicians, but I think in its spirit, it's also kind of saying, no, we want to point to where we come from and the fact that we are, you know, people produced by a particular history. And so I think they're doing both on this album.
0: Now, before we go, I want to get to the Grammy response. Harvey Mason Jr., the CEO of the Recording Academy, said the purpose of the new category is, quote, to celebrate the depth, diversity, and extraordinary growth of pop artistry coming out of Asia. How do you feel about that response?
1: I think that, you know, as a response to BTS's gesture in particular, it's pretty disappointing and tone deaf, in the sense that, you know, the Recording Academy is basically doubling down on its categories, the goodness of its intentions, regardless of the outcomes of those actions, you know. So they're really sticking to this way of thinking about the world and about how artists move and the categories that they supposedly belong to. It goes so far as the Recording Academy possibly, well, it's not clear exactly who initiated this move to remove BTS's previous Grammys performances from their YouTube channel so that they're no longer available. That is a very petty look for the Grammys. They're basically saying, you know, we need to control you in order for us to include you. So if you're not going to play along, then we're going to pretend you don't exist. Again, that kind of shows very clearly what's happening, I think, behind the scenes.
0: And I should say the Grammys say they lost the copyright and the licensing there, but definitely hear what you're saying there, Michelle, and would love to get your thoughts on this. And hopefully you'll stick around for the podcast, but I got to let you go. So thanks for joining us today.
1: Thank you so much.
0: Michelle Cho is a professor with the Department of East Asian Studies at the University of Toronto. BTS are bringing their tour to Toronto at the end of the month. And that's it for the podcast today. I'm Emile Niazi, sitting in for El Amin Abdel Mahmoud. 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

0: It's mainly sunny and 21 degrees in Calgary at 11:30. Good morning. I'm Brian Labbe with an update from the CBC Calgary newsroom. Home sales in Calgary slipped to 9% in July compared to a year ago. Prices were down as well. The residential benchmark fell 2% to $569,000. The city's real estate board says it's partly due to persistent oversupply of condominiums. Financial and legal troubles continue for Alberta-based Sunterra. Several of its businesses are up for sale, including the grocery stores and meat processing facilities. There's still the potential of refinancing for one or more of the businesses. The future of a popular spot to access the Bow River is up in the air. TransAlta says it's now taking legal action to have the Bears Paw Marina removed. This comes after barriers were recently put up to block access to the area. Two Calgary doctors have launched a national consortium aimed at preventing a surge of HIV cases in Canada. They're calling on federal and provincial governments to improve communication around resources available for HIV-positive migrants and newcomers. A vigil will be held for 11-year-old Parker. He's the boy who went missing last month. His remains were found last week. The vigil is open for everyone. It's at City Hall, and it'll start at 7 o'clock tonight. Taking a look at the weather for Calgary today, mainly sunny with a high of 24. Coming up on Alberta at noon, what did we learn from the disappearance and death of Parker? Join the conversation after the new news.
1: This is what summer basketball

This is We Regret to Inform You. You put in weeks of time and effort, and in just 20 minutes, studio executives say no. We just got beat up to the point we were out of money and just done. Ross Duffer. This is the story of the show Stranger Things. Matt and Ross Duffer were 5 years old when they realized their dream. The identical twin brothers were born in Durham, North Carolina in 1984. Their cinephile father visited the local movie theater each week, and the first blockbuster he ever took the Duffer brothers to see was The Princess Bride when they were just 3 years old. It was terrifying. When the rodents of unusual size burst onto the screen, the twins ran from the theater. But they came back to the movies. Over the following years, their interest in film began to grow, and by kindergarten, it became an obsession. They were the youngest people at Dead Poets Society by at least 15 years. But it didn't matter. The smell of popcorn in a darkened theater felt like home. One evening in 1989, perched in front of their television set, a movie trailer caught the twins' attention. It was for Tim Burton's Batman. Completely mesmerized, they begged their parents to take them to see it. The brothers were blown away. Batman quickly became their new favorite movie, but not for the obvious reasons. Yes, like most 80s youngins, Bats was their hero. But what really struck the Duffers was Tim Burton's directing style. So they began researching Burton and watching all his films. Suddenly, dots appeared connecting Batman to Edward Scissorhands, two very different movies tethered by Burton's signature aesthetic. And they decided that year that maybe, just maybe, they'd grow up to do what he did. In the third grade, Santa brought the brothers a very special gift, a Hi-8 video camera. Together, they used it to recreate their favorite 80s movies like E.T. and The Goonies. And eventually, they started creating their own. They had learned from their now extensive movie-going experience that most motion pictures were about 2 hours long. So they'd prop up their Hi-8 camera, take a kitchen timer, set it for 2 hours, and act out movies with their stuffed animals. As soon as there was 30 minutes left on the timer, it was time for the climax, and by the hour 45-minute mark, they knew to start wrapping up. By grade 12, their bedrooms were flooded with VHS tapes and college pamphlets. The Duffers' dream of becoming the next Tim Burton had only grown over the decade. Only now, they worshipped at the altars of Steven Spielberg and John Carpenter. Film school was a no-brainer, so the Duffers applied to the top film schools in the country, which, at the time, Ross said included USC, USC, USC, and NYU. The University of Southern California's School of Cinema Television was the be-all and all. It was located in the heart of Los Angeles, which, to two budding filmmakers from Durham, North Carolina, was the Mecca. But it also boasted alumni like George Lucas and Ron Howard. So the brothers mailed their reels to California and New York, plus a couple safety schools for good measure. They waited anxiously by the mailbox. Matt and Ross were rejected by NYU, then USC. The Duffers were devastated.

That spring, a third envelope came in the mail. They were accepted by one of their backup schools, Florida State University. A fine alternative. But their acceptance came with a caveat, that the Duffers weren't allowed to work as a team. The brothers had been working as a team since the womb. They'd never even considered solo careers. Being separated was a deal breaker. So they went with their gut, and they turned down Florida State. It was an anxiety-inducing move, as they had virtually no other options on the table. Then the little red flag on the mailbox shot up again. One final letter, this time from Chapman University, a smaller private college located in Orange County. It wasn't their first choice. It wasn't their second choice, or maybe even their third. But it had a film program, it accepted the brothers as a team, and it was a mere 40 miles from the Mecca. College would confirm two things for the Duffer brothers. One, that their five-year-old selves were spot on in identifying their passion. And two, that working as a team was the only way they were going to be successful. So after graduating from Chapman in 2007, the Green directing duo wasted no time heading northwest to Los Angeles. They had amassed a list of script ideas to pitch to studios. They were itching to line up some meetings. A popular movie at the time was called Paranormal Activity. It was a thriller shot in found footage style, meaning the camera footage appears as though the tapes had been discovered, as opposed to staged, lit, and shot by filmmakers. A storytelling technique used often in horror. The horror genre was the Duffers' passion. Found footage, on the other hand, was a style they weren't very fond of. But it was having a big moment in the mid-2000s, and they figured it was what people wanted to see. So the brothers started pitching found footage ideas to studio executives and producers, anyone whose assistant they could persuade to pencil them in for a meeting. But in the few meetings they landed, they couldn't hold the executives' attention. One by one, doors were slammed in their faces. And despite what their film school teachers had repeatedly preached, it was near impossible not to take that rejection to heart. One afternoon, the brothers were walking through LA when they passed a Starbucks. They had exactly 1 month's worth of rent left in their bank accounts, and exactly zero of their ideas had been picked up. If they wanted to keep living in LA, they'd probably have to start pouring coffee. But baristas were coveted positions in Los Angeles. And that's when the realization washed over them that they probably couldn't even get the job meant to subsidize the dream. So instead of dropping off an application, the brothers had another realization. They had nothing to lose. Ross Duffer said, okay. Instead of pitching a movie they thought might please the marketplace, what if they pitched a movie they themselves wanted to see? So they huddled in their tiny apartment and decided to attempt something completely out of their comfort zone, writing their own script. They co-wrote a script for a thriller they called Hidden. It was about a family living in North Carolina, the only survivors of a deadly outbreak, living hidden after the government bombs the infected city. They were re-energized by their script, confident even, because it wasn't based on other people's ideas or on trends, but based on their own encyclopedic knowledge of what made for great horror. Then came the part the brothers had come to dread. Pitching to suits. Matt said disinterest had a habit of emanating from executives before the Duffers even opened their mouths. It felt impossible. No one took them seriously. Then the Duffers got an unexpected phone call. Multiple studios were interested in the rights to their script.

including giants like Warner Brothers, which had ignited a bidding war. It was completely surreal. Some of the biggest and best-known studios in the world were fighting over their creation. As a sweetener, Warner Brothers agreed to let the virtually unknown Duffer Brothers direct the film as well. Sold. The brothers were pinching themselves. With a major studio behind them, they had access to major stars, so they cast True Blood heartthrob Alexander Skarsgård as their lead. A set was built to reflect the claustrophobic bomb shelter the brothers had envisioned. The shelter was meant to be cold, dusty, dark, a dilapidated dungeon the main characters, a family of three, had endured for a year. This made for tight camera work and meant the majority of the scenes would be quite dimly lit. 3 weeks into shooting, Ross got a phone call from a producer at Warner Brothers. The studio wasn't happy. Warner Brothers was concerned with how much of the movie was taking place inside the dark bomb shelter. The feedback worried the brothers, but they reassured the executives that they would make it work. Finally, filming wrapped on Hidden, their very first movie, a huge milestone for the Duffer Brothers. Then the phone rang again. It was Warner Brothers. They still weren't happy with the bomb shelter. Then they dropped a bomb of their own. After 3 years making this movie, the studio decided not to release it. Instead, they were dumping it straight to video. Suddenly, Hidden took on a whole new meaning. Ross walked home that night fighting back tears. This time, he said they didn't feel like failures. They felt like frauds. You're listening to We Regret to Inform You. If you're enjoying this episode, you might also like Rejecting Mad Men, or The Sopranos, or Breaking Bad. All those episodes can be found in our podcast archives. The Duffers had gone from rejection to success to rejection again. They were back to square one. Only this time, they weren't just nobodies. They were Hollywood pariahs. No one wanted to work with the twins from North Carolina who fumbled their first and only project. No one would ever see their movie. No one except Donald DeLine. DeLine was a movie producer. His CV included The Italian Job, I Love You Man, and a little 90s flick called Pretty Woman. DeLine had, for the first time in his career, ventured into the world of television. He was producing a new FX show called Wayward Pines and was on the lookout for talented writers. Wayward Pines was a science fiction mystery series starring Matt Dillon and directed by M. Night Shyamalan. Somewhere along the line, the script for Hidden had landed on DeLine's desk, and he was intrigued by the brothers' style, so he reached out for a meeting. The Duffers were thrilled, then terrified. M. Night Shyamalan was an icon, someone they had looked up to for years. And they were failures. Not to mention, they had no experience whatsoever writing for television. But that's when they realized sometimes you have to fake it till you make it. So they met with DeLine and Shyamalan and feigned confidence. And the Duffers were hired. The brothers wrote for the first season of Wayward Pines. And they enjoyed working in television. A lot. M. Night Shyamalan became their mentor, something they never thought possible. They were learning the ins and outs of show running firsthand. Their IMDb page included an unreleased straight-to-video film, but now it also featured a season of a successful TV show.
But while they

enjoyed writing Wayward Pines. There was still a big part of them that wanted the work they did to be their own. So during a Wayward hiatus, the Duffers huddled back in their tiny apartment to come up with a fresh idea for a horror TV show. The 80s always held a special place in their hearts. Sure, they only experienced the decade for the first 6 years of their lives, but some of their biggest inspirations were, like them, products of the 80s. Stephen King's It, Anything Winona Ryder, A Nightmare on Elm Street, to name a few. So they set their series in 1983 in Montauk, Long Island, as a tribute to one of their favorite films, Jaws. But Montauk also had another major draw for the brothers. Camp Hero, a decommissioned military base on the island, has been the longtime site of a conspiracy theory involving a secret government lab. Rumor has it the U.S. government used the base to practice psychological warfare techniques. It was the perfect setting for their idea. A small town middle school boy goes missing. And as his friends, family, and the local police department rally to find him, they uncover major secrets involving a government lab and a portal to a supernatural other world. They called it Montauk. With the exception of the parents and the police department, the cast would be almost entirely made up of kids aged 12 to 16. But it wasn't really a kids' show. They figured the heavy themes and 80s nostalgia would appeal to adults, but the young cast made it relatable to teens as well. They made a 23-page lookbook to help pitch their vision in the style of a vintage paperback from the 1980s, featuring a Stephen King book cover, stills from John Carpenter and Guillermo del Toro movies, and shots of abandoned 80s bicycles. Armed with a pilot script, their lookbook, and their conviction, the Duffer brothers wandered back out into the battlefield to pitch to studios. Remarkably, they booked 20 meetings in 1 week, but were rejected 10 times, 11 times. They were told no adults would ever watch a show with tweens as the leads, and nobody even cared about the 80s anymore. One studio said they'd consider it if the brothers either made the choice to make it a kids show or removed the kids entirely and made it revolve around the Montauk Police Department. But that would mean losing the entire essence of the story. Another studio said they'd option it if the Duffer brothers didn't direct it. But they were aspiring filmmakers. So, as much as it pained them, not to mention terrified them, the Duffers dug in their heels. They decided they weren't going to compromise and said no. Then they were rejected by FX. Matt said that one hurt the most. They'd just done Wayward Pines with FX. They thought there they'd have a chance. 20 rejections. It was quickly becoming apparent that people weren't getting it. It was a horror meets science fiction meets mystery television show set in the 80s starring five kids who fight aliens. Matt conceded, okay, maybe it was a little weird. Maybe it would never find a home. Little did they know. Across town, a movie producer slash director was being handed the pilot script, told, stop what you're doing and read this thing. Meet Montreal-born Sean Levy. Levy was known for his work on movies like Cheaper by the Dozen and Night at the Museum, and founding his own film production company. And when his business partner walked in that day and slapped the Montauk script on his desk, his first response was, we don't do TV. But his partner said this was one of the best scripts he'd ever read. He said, trust me,

just read it. Levy read the script and immediately set up a meeting with the Duffers. He said their story broke all the rules. It was a period piece, but in the 80s. It was a show about kids, but not for kids. It was about coming-of-age sweetness, but set on a backdrop of horror. Yet, he said it, quote, transgressed with such assurance. So, Levy set up a meeting with Netflix. Netflix was a heavily guarded castle, but Levy had the juice to lower the drawbridge. He had a difficult task in front of him. First of all, he had never done TV. Second of all, these unknown twins were a package deal. Yes, they were co-creators, but they also insisted on being co-directors of every single episode. So together, Levy, Matt, and Ross stepped into Netflix HQ. The Duffers braced for the iron teeth of the portcullis. But they gave it their all, and they delivered their final pitch. What the trio didn't know was that Netflix was hungry for original content. Up until that point, they'd only done Orange is the New Black and House of Cards. So the streamer needed unique scripts. And what came next turned the Duffers' world completely upside down. Within 24 hours, Netflix had bought an entire season. The Duffers changed the setting from Montauk to the fictional and even creepier Hawkins, Indiana. Winona Ryder was cast as a lead, along with five unknown child actors. The show's name was changed to Stranger Things. And on July 15th, 2016, Stranger Things appeared on Netflix. Season 1 earned a 97% score on Rotten Tomatoes. The season premiere of Season 2 brought in 15.8 million viewers. Season 3 brought in 20 million viewers in just 4 days. Season 4 broke Netflix's all-time record for most watched premiere, hitting 287 million hours of streaming in just 7 days. The Duffers signed a 9-figure deal with Netflix. And come the series finale on New Year's Eve 2025, the series rejected by studios, executives, producers, with creators rejected from film schools whose prior projects went straight to video, who ran out of money and were ready to give it all up, crossed 1 billion streams.

There are three important insights in this inspiring story. The first is the ability to hold out. To their shock, they get turned down by all the top film schools. Then one school at the bottom of their list accepts them, but tells the brothers they can't study as a team. And knowing this is the only film school that will take them at this late stage, the Duffer brothers say no. Even as teenagers, they exhibit a trait that will pay off down the road, the ability to hold out when the temptation is so great to give in. When they pitch their new 80s-themed television idea, they get rejected 12 times in a single week. When one studio says they will buy the idea if the Duffers make the lead actors adults instead of kids and drop all the 80s nostalgia, the Duffers turn the offer down, even though they had no other offers on the table. But that decision leads to one last meeting with a producer. That producer loves their idea and gets the Duffers in front of Netflix. The second insight here is to write what you know. When the Duffers tried to jump on a trend, the found footage trend, they got rejected over and over again. But when the brothers realized they had nothing left to lose, that gave them the freedom to create an original idea that came from their own unique point of view. That idea would change everything. The third insight is learning from rejection.

As we often say in this series, there is a lot of information in a no. When the Duffers get rejected over and over again, they slowly learn how to present their ideas. They took the learning from that long week of 12 rejections and funneled it into the Netflix presentation. One last thing. When your creative ideas are rejected, it feels extremely personal. But so often, it's not a reflection of you. It's a reflection of timing. Nobody wanted Stranger Things, except for one company, who wanted an entire season of it. All it takes is one yes. Never, ever

0: Stranger Things, most viewed Netflix show, over 1 billion streams, Emmy Awards, 12, Emmy nominations, 64, Variety list of 100 greatest TV shows of all time, number 83, 1980s film inspirations, 27.
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5: I'm Doug Dirks. The recent disappearance and death of an 11-year-old autistic boy in Calgary named Parker resonated across the province. Thousands of people joined the search, and his passing triggered an outpouring of emotion. Today we're asking, what did we learn as a community from this tragic event?
6: This is CBC News. It is mostly cloudy at 22 degrees at the CBC in Northwest Calgary. 12 o'clock. Good afternoon. I'm Kenny Mason. BC wildfire crews are expecting more extreme behavior due to increasingly hot weather this week. There's no significant rainfall in the forecast, with temperatures in many southern communities hitting the mid to high 30s. Dry lightning is also expected. Of the 115 wildfires now listed as active, 52 have yet to be contained. Nearly 8,000 people have been forced out of their homes in recent weeks. Yesterday, we learned about at least 200 homes were destroyed by the Bradley Creek fire near Vernon. A persistent oversupply of condominiums is behind a drop in Calgary's home sales in July. Home sales in Calgary were 9% lower in July compared to last year, and prices fell 2% to a residential benchmark price of $569,200. The Calgary Real Estate Board's chief economist, Anne-Marie Lurie, says years of high construction activity and a sudden drop in international migration contributed to the shift in the housing market.
7: In Alberta, over the last two quarters, we've basically had no international migration through the entire province. So that is actually something we haven't really seen for quite some time. I mean, we haven't seen levels like that since COVID. And what it's doing is it impacts the rental market first. So we have a lot of rental availability. That drops rental rates. It impacts vacancies. And then that kind of filters in through the ownership market as well.
6: Lurie says apartment-style homes saw a year-over-year price decline of 8.4% to just under $300,000. An Alberta conservation group is asking a judge to review a decision allowing a logging company to build temporary river crossings to harvest timber in Kananaskis Country. Timberwolf Wilderness Society launched the legal action after Fisheries and Oceans Canada allowed part of the project to go ahead in an area that is home to threatened bull trout fish. The CBC's Greg Colgan.

0: the engagement on the project and reduced it from about 1,100 hectares to roughly 700 hectares. The logging company says it did so since, quote, water and fish habitat values play an important role in those decisions. Work could start later this year. Greg Colgan, CBC News, Canmore.
1: The Royal Alberta Museum has returned dozens of artifacts to the Fort MacKay First Nation north of Fort McMurray. CBC's Vincent McDermott has more.
2: A pipe ceremony and honor song celebrates the return of artifacts to the Fort MacKay First Nation. More than 17,000 artifacts that include tools, arrowheads, and animal bones were stored at the Royal Alberta Museum. Some are 11,000 years old. Chief Raymond Powder says the collection is a timeline of how his ancestors have lived on the land for thousands of years.
3: These items, they connect us deeply with our ancestors and our history. The insights they hold can be used today and by for future generations to understand the foundation upon which the nation sits.
2: The artifacts were collected during a research project in the 1970s and left in storage. The museum says it returned them after realizing they had been collected on First Nation land. Miranda Beaton is the First Nations Educational Director.
4: It was, honestly, I got goosebumps because it's just such a beautiful, I guess, reminder of how long, you know, our ancestors have been here in this land.
2: The museum says it has returned 77 artifacts to Fort MacKay. Vince McDermott, CBC News, Fort MacKay First Nation.
1: Calgarian Kian Sundardry is Canada's Ironman champion. The recent UFC grad won a national competition in Ottawa last weekend. He said afterwards he's inspired by his father, who is also a competitor.
5: It's amazing. It's so amazing. I've been dreaming about this since I was a little kid. My dad raced in 2004. He started, and I was just one. I was in the stroller watching Ironman Canada at that time in Penticton, and it's been so amazing.
1: Sundaji's parents were also in attendance for his first Ironman win. And tributes are pouring in today for Canadian broadcasting legend, veteran news anchor Lloyd Robertson, who died at the age of 92. Robertson spent more than four decades delivering the news. He anchored the National at CBC before moving in 1976 to CTV, where he fronted its flagship news program for 35 years. Colleagues are remembering Robertson as a trusted journalist who helped to set the standard for TV news in this country. Here is former CTV anchor Lisa LaFlamme.
6: My life changed because of Lloyd Roberts, and I became a better journalist and also just a better human being, because Lloyd was all of those things. He was about the news and about the fairness of it, but he was also about the humanity of it.
1: Robertson's career spanned nearly a dozen federal elections, two Quebec referendums, and the 9/11 terror attacks. Angela Knight has a look at traffic.
7: In the Northwest today on 16th Avenue between Sarcee Trail and Home Road, there's a little bit of a delay through that area. East and westbound, the right lanes are closed. Street lighting crews are out doing some maintenance, and they'll be there right through till 3 o'clock. If you see a traffic problem, please let me know. The number is 403-521-1010.
1: And in the forecast for Calgary, sunny, becoming a mix of sun and cloud this afternoon, a high of 24. Partly cloudy, then clearing this evening, low of 14 overnight. Tomorrow, mainly sunny, a high of 22. Friday, sunny and 26.
8: What have we learned as a community from the disappearance and death of Parker? I'm Doug Dirks. This is Alberta at Noon. A vigil is being held outside of Calgary City Hall tonight in memory of an 11-year-old nonverbal autistic boy who was found dead a week ago. Parker disappeared from a care facility in Northwest Calgary on July 16th, sparking a massive, nearly two-week-long search by police and volunteers, which ended tragically. Calgary's police chief said it's believed the boy entered a deep culvert and his body was found in a small pipe on the east side of Deerfoot Trail. Thousands of people were involved in the search for Parker, which included help from police dogs, bike and horse patrols, aircraft, and underwater cameras. Police said they also reviewed more than 600 tips and 100,000 CCTV recordings. Community members put up posters, placed food for Parker on their front steps, and walked around playing songs from his favorite Disney movies, all in an effort to find the 11-year-old boy. Calgary police shared this message of gratitude from Parker's parents.
9: Hi, I'm Parker's mommy.
10: Hi, I'm Parker's daddy.
9: I honestly don't think we have a word in English to properly express just how overwhelmingly grateful and appreciative we are of everybody coming out and coming together like this. It means the world to us and more, because Parker is our world.
10: There's a lot of people who have been like, I've been in a similar

0: situation. I've lost my son or daughter. They've run away, they've escaped, and they know the exact same feeling that we're going through. Like the sheer terror in your chest.
1: Everyone relates to having a missing child, but for a child from the special needs community, it's hard. Well, I think there's been so many people from that community that have come out for this because they understand things.
0: Seeing all those people out searching, and every time we walk by, people have got Bluetooth speakers out, and they've got different Disney songs playing. We usually kind of break down crying after they go past, but just how much people care, dedicating their time to somebody else's kid, a complete stranger in most cases. Absolutely incredible.
1: This has been a tough week, not just us, everyone who's been helping and contributing in every way they can. This is tough. So please, if you or anyone you know is struggling with this situation, please go seek out the help you need so you can get support. It's so important.
0: Not just for yourself, but for everybody around you. The other message is, you know what? Hug your loved ones, hug your family, hug your kids, kids, hug your parents, hold them tight. Because you know what? You don't know when you'll get another chance. We'd love to be able to give Parker another hug right now.
2: That was a message from Parker's parents that was recorded while the search was ongoing. Police released it with the family's permission the day after the young boy's body was found. Today, we want to know, what do you think we learned as a community from Parker's disappearance and death? What do you hope can be done to prevent something like this from happening again? How are you showing care for the people impacted in your community? Whether you were involved in the search for Parker, or if this event has made you think of a loved one who's autistic, or you have learned something from a far. How has this affected you? You can give us a call at 1-866-468-4422. That's 1-866-468-4422. You can also email us. We're at alberta@noon@cbc.ca. Now, what happened to Parker has sparked a larger conversation about alerts for missing children where criminality isn't suspected. An Amber Alert was issued for Parker after a provincial exemption was approved. Federal Conservative leader Pierre Poilievre is calling for reform to the emergency alert system. His 7-year-old daughter has autism and is largely nonverbal. Here's what Pierre Poilievre said on CBC's The Homestretch.
3: I think there's a lot of things that we can do as a country to help in situations where autistic kids do wander off. For example, the alert system does need to be changed to allow for an alert to go out there. Some call it an indigo alert, where it might not be an abduction. There might be no evidence of any foul play, but where a vulnerable child or an autistic one might have wandered off, an alert could immediately go out. And with a little bit of, people in the news media will also be able to play a role in saying this is what to look out for now that this alert has happened. The child is potentially nonverbal and has this following appearance. If you see this child, could you please try to report to the first responders? And if you can safely bring the child out of harm's way, then you can do that. And I think that would go a long way to preventing dangers from ending tragically as they did in this case.
2: Federal Conservative leader Pierre Poilievre. Would you like to see the Amber Alert system expanded or a new alert created for cases like this? What do you think we've learned as a community from the death of Parker? The number to call, 1-866-468-4422, 1-866-468-4422. You can also email us. We're at alberta@noon@cbc.ca. Joining us now in studio is Calgary Ward 4 City Councillor DJ Kelly, and joining us over Zoom from Edmonton is Kelty Marshall. Kelty is the co-founder of Hold My Hand Alberta, a group that advocates for children with disabilities and their families. Welcome to you both.
4: Thanks for having us.
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2: Thanks for joining us. DJ, I'll start with you. So Thorncliffe, the neighborhood where the search for Parker was mainly focused, is in your ward. What was that like?
4: Yeah, not just the neighborhood where he was last spotted, the neighborhood where he went missing from, and as I understand it as well, the neighborhood where he lived and where he was found as well. Those were all in Ward 4. So, yeah, you can imagine that a great many number of neighbors are really hurting throughout this entire process. The end is obviously not what any of us were hoping for. At the same time, we recognize the fact that it was an incredible community effort to come together to search for Parker. And while there's obviously sadness in this moment, there's a little bit of hope or there as well to be able to see a community come together to support a family that in their moment of need.
2: Yeah, and why do you think Parker's disappearance and death in particular struck such a chord, not just in that community, but across the city of Calgary, and we heard from people across the province as well?
4: Yeah, I think that generally, I mean, every listener here it can probably put themselves in the situation of a missing child. I got two kids. I cannot imagine what Parker's parents were going through, or indeed any parent would be going through in that sort of a situation. I think it's also probably worth noting the fact that this is not the first time, even in July, that something very similar to this had happened. Drihanna Matamona, who's a 7-year-old, again, autistic, nonverbal, in the community of Legacy just shortly before Parker went missing, had a very similar experience, snuck out when her parents weren't looking, and unfortunately was found in a storm pond down there, deceased as well. I think all of us can kind of put ourselves in the shoes of those parents. We've all lost track of our kids for a moment. And in these situations, it sort of strikes home. And I think in this particular case with the Parker search, like, there was an opportunity for us to do something, to actually help and not just, you know, read about it in the news and hear about the tragedy as there was earlier that month, because Drihanna was found pretty quickly. In this case, it was a call from Calgary Police for everybody in the community to come out and help. And we certainly saw that with many, many Calgarians going and checking their backyard, checking their sheds, checking their garage, checking in some strange places that an 11-year-old autistic boy may have found himself either inadvertently or otherwise trapped in. At the same time as that's going on, we saw people going out and searching the community and really stepping up in a really big, I would say, uncommon way. And perhaps I'm not doing it justice there. Like, this is Calgary. This is, volunteer capital of Canada. People look out for one another and have for many, many years, from the founding of the city. So I think in this case, it was really a case of the fact that we could see ourselves in the parent's situation and saw an opportunity to be able to help, and a great many Calgarians across the city stepped up to do exactly that.
2: I mean, there have been a number of vigils already held across the city and elsewhere for Parker. There's another one tonight outside Calgary City Hall from 7 to 8 p.m. So what prompted that?
4: Yeah, in this particular case, all credit where credit is due here. During the search for Parker, just a neighbor, Becky Wilmot, started a Facebook page called Find Parker YYC, and it became a real central gathering place online for people to share information about where they were searching, tips that they've received, gathering together to say who wants to come with who, and even just to share messages of hope at the same time. At the end of this search, with the unfortunate outcome, Becky was getting an awful lot of messages through that Facebook page to say, like, what now? There was a sense of a lack of closure, if you will, or a very undeserving sense of incompletion, or that we weren't successful in the task that for 2 weeks the Calgarians were taking on. And I think that she, very similar to when she started the page, saw a need and spoke out. In this particular case, Becky did the same thing again and saw a need in terms of the messages for an opportunity for people to come together. And she stepped up, gave me a call, and here we are tonight. We We have a few speakers coming down, and we expect a pretty good turnout to City Municipal Plaza tonight at 7 o'clock to honor both the life of Parker, but also what Calgarians went through over the last few weeks.
2: Calgary Ward 4 City Councilor DJ Kelly in studio with me right now on Zoom from Edmonton is Kelty Marshall. Kelty is the co-founder of Hold My Hand Alberta, a group that advocates for children with disabilities and their families. Kelty, so what are you hearing from families in the autism community about how they're feeling right now about all this?

0: We're grieving. Our whole community, there's just a sense of deep grief and a deep understanding that this could be any of our kids. I myself have an 11-year-old autistic son. And so just listening to the parents' message there, again, every time I hear it, I just weep because it's so true. Like, and why does it take this kind of tragedy for everybody to go hug their kids and be grateful for them? But it does. And everybody in our community understands that this could have been any of our kids.
1: Yeah. And so, what kind of conversations has this sparked then, as far as, you know, preventative measures are concerned and trying to make sure that it doesn't happen to your child?
0: Well, we want to just be careful about assigning that conversation to one kiddo's death,
1: right?
0: Because we haven't heard directly from his parents. We don't know what their wishes are. But of course, there is conversation happening about taking the camera out 1,000 feet and looking at the bigger picture. Mm-hmm. And so there are people who would like to see that national alert in place. We know that Florida has a similar system for kids like ours, and they have a 95% success rate with that system. And so I think it's worth the conversation. It's definitely worth examining who is going to be responsible for that. It's definitely needed. We saw that we lost some precious time for Parker in trying to get that exemption to an Amber Alert. And nobody, whether you have typically developing kids, whether you have kids with special needs, nobody wants to see this happen to anyone else's child.
1: So if we look at this then, you know, as an educational opportunity as well, so what kind of awareness do you think this has brought to autism and the tendency for some children with autism? The term is elopement, where they wander off and on their own.
0: Yeah, so we know that 49% of kids, autistic kids in one study from 2012, found that 49% of autistic kids over the age of 4 are going to elope. One thing we need everybody to know is that it's not just non-speaking autistic kids who elope. So you can't predict when somebody might become overwhelmed and just feel the need to get out of here or want to go on an adventure, right? So it's just a section of our population that really needs that extra supervision. They need somebody to have eyes on them at all times. And this is where our conversation then turns to, are we doing enough from the other side for prevention? Are we putting enough resources into the therapies that our kids require? Are we paying their support staff enough? The answer to that is no, by the way. We are not. there are lots of things at the community level that can be done. There are lots of things at the policy level that need and must be done. We know that here in Alberta, we have 20,000 kids like Parker and not like Parker with a variety of disabilities who are waiting on a wait list for services. So the conversation can become really big, or it can become really focused into your own community, and all of it's needed.
1: That's Kelty Marshall, is the co-founder of Hold My Hand Alberta, a group that advocates for children with disabilities and their families. Kelty is on Zoom from Edmonton and in studio with me, Calgary Ward 4 City Councillor DJ Kelly. We'd like to hear what you think about this and what we've learned as a community from this tragic event. The number 1-866-468-4422, 1-866-468-4422. You can also email us. We're at alberta@noon@cbc.ca. And we're going to go to the phone lines now, where Kathy has been waiting patiently in Calgary. Hello, Kathy.
2: Hi.
1: So what would you like to say about this?
2: So quickly, I'll just say I've been a support worker. I was a support worker for 9 years, and I'm educated, and I quit that job because it wasn't paying enough, and now I'm a teacher. My partner is also a support worker. He's actually still a support worker for autistic men and boys, high risk, nonverbal, sometimes aggressive. And what I'll just say quickly is,

0: Number one, I think staff has to be better trained and better paid. If you pay staff better, you'll retain the good staff, as well as training. Like, having worked with a number of these support workers, there's a variety of, diligence in their tracking of children, which is unfortunate. Also, I think the house needs to be more secure. Like, I know my husband, the place that he works at, there's bars on the door, there's key fobs on the door, all sorts of devices, because they know these kids and these people can get out of the house easily. And it is hard when you're the staff person and the child or the adult gets out of the place you're working. And number two, I would just say, I would encourage tracking devices on these people, on kids or anyone who is nonverbal, has the potential to get lost, because it is stressful for all of us. Both my husband and I went and searched every day for Parker to help in that, and it's a very tragic story. That's all I'll say.
1: Well, thanks for the call, Kathy. Really appreciate it. Kelty, do you have any comments on what we just heard from Kathy when it comes to support workers and I guess to a certain degree, tracking devices?
2: I'm going to say I personally agree with what Kathy had to say. Right now, there are several provinces that do fund traffic tracking devices for autistic individuals. Alberta is not yet one of them. Right now, if you're looking for something similar, MedicAlert does offer a program, a wearable device that was originally intended for dementia patients, but some autistic families are using the program. Unfortunately, that one does have a monthly fee with it. A lot of these are gonna have that monthly fee, and that's where some of the provinces are now funding that for families. One other thing I wanted to just remark on here is that while we are talking about children, for a lot of autistic individuals, this need is not going to end when they turn 18. So any program that we do come up with really needs to cover autistic people from, like, through their lifespan.
1: Now, you mentioned as well that there are 20,000 people, an estimated 20,000 people, looking for help from family support for children with disabilities in this province. Elise Stolte, who wrote an article for CBC Online, confirmed that number, also said talked to a caseworker that's saying there's 500 new cases a month in this province. And in 2022, the government of Alberta stopped publishing data on the number of people waiting for those services. And when CBC News contacted the press secretary for assisted living and social services and the premier's office to ask about that wait list, they did not respond to the question. But in a statement, press secretary Amber Edgerton wrote, "The complexity of client needs is increasing, as well as the costs of the services required to support them. That's why Budget 2026 provides $271 million for family support for children with disabilities." So when you hear that statement, Kelty, what goes through your mind?
2: Of course, people hear the large number and they think, wow, that should cover a lot. And I want to just say that some of the recent budget increases did go towards a very, very needed increase in pay for our support staff. It's still really hard to find support staff who will do the job. It is a very demanding job. There's a high burnout rate. And to ask somebody to do it for barely above minimum wage is actually ludicrous. But here we are still doing it anyways. The wait list is, like you said, stopped being published. So we only know through, like, backdoor channels that we're at 20,000 kids. If it was your kid, would it be okay with you that they're going to miss 4 years of their childhood needing therapy and not be able to access it? Like, this is where we're at. It's where, like, we need our community to start showing up and saying this isn't okay. We need people who live in the ridings of the decision makers to start going to them and asking why this is happening. this is how change gets made. We are actually launching a campaign called Kids Can't Wait AB. The website is kidscan'twaitab.ca. In response to this, because we need our whole province to start understanding like the future impacts, the future implications of not helping these kids when they're young.
1: Kelty Marshall is the co-founder of Hold My Hand Alberta, a group that advocates for children with disabilities and their families, joining us via Zoom in Edmonton. And in studio with me is Calgary Ward 4 City Councillor DJ Kelly. So, DJ, you were out speaking with people, obviously, who were involved in the search for Parker. What kind of conversations did you hear about the kind of supports and issues that that we've been talking about?
3: Yeah, maybe first a little bit of a thank you to both Kathy and her partner for being out there searching. It certainly was a large number of Calgarians who joined the search, not just from Ward 4, but across the city. Yeah, I think the general consensus is we have a great number of tools available to us. How do we get those tools organized as well as possible to be able to get the assistance as fast as possible? So, you know, I'll definitely... thank the provincial government for making an exception for the Amber Alert to be able to get it out when we did. Those kinds of notifications, you know, you think that you're online and everybody's online and so everybody is hearing right. this and whatnot. And so while it was for many of us, it was front and center and the most important thing on the day that Parker went missing, once the Amber Alert went out, it was very noticeable how many more people suddenly it was front and center for. So these alert systems really do make a difference. We may be online as a society in general, but the alert systems are really bringing things sort of front and center for everyone. So we need to find a way to be able to make these tools as accessible as possible. And I also understand the fact that we don't want to, you know, with an alert system, want to overwhelm the system, because certainly if we have too many alerts going out, they start to lose that impact that they have. And in this particular case, it was a very impactful alert and resulted in a lot of Calgarians coming out and searching. What am I hearing from folks, though, as they're out there searching? Yeah, pretty much exactly what I think we're going to be hearing from callers here today, that better exists, but we're also really reliant upon the community as a whole. We can't always look to government to solve all the problems. We can look to government to make the connections between the issues that we have. And I think that that's exactly what we're hearing in both in terms of what it is that Kathy is asking for and what Kelty's response was to that as well.
1: Thanks for joining us, DJ. Appreciate it.
3: Pleasure.
1: We want to hear from our listeners today as well. What do you think we've learned as a community from this tragic event, the disappearance and death of 11-year-old Parker? The number to call, 1-866-468-4422, 1-866-468-4422. You can also email us, wordalberta@noon@cbc.ca. We'll keep this conversation going in the next half hour of the program, but right now let's check in with Janet French for a CBC News update. Hi, Janet.
4: Hello, Doug. An Alberta conservation group has launched a court challenge of a logging project in the upper Highwood area of Kananaskis country. Timberwolf Wilderness Society is asking a judge to review a federal decision to allow the logging company to build a temporary river crossings to access timber. Timberwolf claims the threatened bull trout could be harmed by the logging project. The Minister of Fisheries and Oceans won't comment because the matter is before the courts. And the logging company, West Fraser, says it has already reduced the scope of the project and is following regulations. And Alberta's police watchdog is investigating an officer-involved shooting in northwestern Alberta this morning. It happened in Fox Creek, which is about 260 kilometers northwest of Edmonton. RCMP say a standoff with an armed man inside a home lasted throughout the night. Police say a confrontation early this morning led to an officer discharging a weapon and striking the suspect. Stars Air Ambulance took the suspect to hospital. The Alberta Serious Incident Response Team is now investigating. Now, having a look at the weather in Edmonton today, a mix of sun and cloud with light wind, forecasted high of 25 degrees, could feel like 27 with the Humidex. Tonight in Edmonton, partly cloudy with a 30% chance of showers and a low of 11 degrees. And in Calgary today, sunny, becoming a mix of sun and cloud this afternoon and a high of 24 degrees. And tonight, partly cloudy, then clearing and a low of 14 degrees. Right now in Edmonton, it is 19 degrees. And in Calgary, it is 23 degrees and mostly cloudy.
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1: That's Janet French with a CBC News update. I'm Doug Dirks, and this is Alberta at Noon. Today we're talking about a story that's resonated across the province, the disappearance and death of an 11-year-old autistic child in Calgary named Parker. We want to hear from you. What do you think we've learned as a community from this tragic event, and what can be done, do you think, to prevent something like this from happening again in the future? The number to call, 1-866-468-4422, 1-866-468-4422. You can also email us. We're at alberta@noon@cbc.ca. With us for the hour is Kelty Marshall, the co-founder of Hold My Hand Alberta, a group that advocates for children with disabilities and their families. Kelty is joining us via Zoom from Edmonton. And joining us now on the line to share her perspective is Calgary disability advocate Ray Martins. Ray is the mother of an autistic boy who died 6 years ago. She also works for the University of Calgary's Azrieli Accelerator, which aids research in the fields of neurodevelopment. Hello, Ray.
5: Hi, it's nice to be here.
1: So now, what went through your mind when you first heard about Parker's disappearance a few weeks ago?
5: Oh, goodness. I would definitely say that my heart went in my throat. My son was well-experienced at the art of elopement as well, too. There is a lot to be said about just the feelings that go through your head, the thoughts that you have, and where to go and how to plan for that as well, too, because that sort of a strategy is not a straight line for a lot of families in terms of how exactly that finding them is executed, depending on context, but also the people around you and things like that. So my heart directly went out to the family right away, and I was immediately looking for opportunities to be helpful as well, too, not only to the family, but to our community as well, too, who are probably sharing the same feelings that I was as well, too.
1: Now, your son passed away 6 years ago under different circumstances. Did you have similar concerns about him wandering off while he was with us?
5: Yes, too. Part of the challenge with him was elopement has a lot of very unique characteristics. It's very rarely a random thing. Mm-hmm. It tends to be something that is done through things like curiosity or just the need to escape noisy situations, things like that. And so when it came to having a support community around me, especially when it came to educators, personal care providers, things like that, you really had to work hard at helping the people around you get to know the nuances and thought patterns that come with my son's personality, as well as the things that he likes to do, because he was a very crafty individual in terms of ways to be, for lack of a better description, he was sneaky. But in that case, when you find the right people who speak that language, they also need to better understand that you are an excellent reporter of that lived experience. You end up being as a parent, because he was nonverbal. I was I don't want to say that I was his voice, but I was his microphone in many respects as well, too. And for the last 6 months of his life before he passed away, he finally found his voice, and the practice of executing that and helping him to find ways to assert that autonomy in that respect shifts patterns dramatically as well, too. So you have this pattern of things that as a person learns and grows, and then this isn't just in childhood as well, too, the risk of elopement. This is across the lifespan. So there's a lot of complexities associated with that. But in terms of the worries that came down to me caring for my son, it was best to over-prepare than under-prepare in many respects.
1: So I was thinking about this, during the few weeks where people were desperately searching for Parker, about what I could do if it had happened in my community, or how can I help to prevent that from, be more aware. So how do you think community members can help protect autistic kids who elope or have a tendency to wander off occasionally?
5: That is an excellent question. And this is one that we don't really have any research on specifically. Mm-hmm. But at the same time, if there was a primary thing, just given the fact that we only have a few minutes together here today. Right. But if there was one thing that could really shift the tide here, is a change in perspective and learning how to be a good neighbor to families of autistic, disabled, neurodivergent children in that way. And that can be come from asking questions, getting to know families and saying, hey, is there anything I can do to support you in certain circumstances, getting to know, building

0: And not everybody is comfortable with the idea of disability. And sometimes that just complicates with practice. Mm-hmm. Families are very forgiving in terms of, you know, the opportunity to get to know children. And sometimes it manifests in strange ways. I would go to Walmart, walk to Walmart with my son, and someone would tell me in the store that I was really brave to go for a walk with my son. You wouldn't tell anybody that on a regular basis. But you, in that case, to go and speak to my child and just say, you look like you're having fun today. I hope you have a good day. And that is enough of an opportunity for someone to just feel more comfortable being around neurodivergent kids, youth, adults as well too. And the more that you practice that, the more you ask questions, the more you realize that there might be opportunity to look out for your neighbor's child who might have wandered off or things like that, to be a professional noticer in many respects, because there's two different ways that this can go. Like the day my son passed away, there were two kind of dichotomous things that came about it. There was a lineup of rescue vehicles in front of my house, and I had neighbors coming to give me hugs, and that day they gave me groceries at my front door. 2 days later, I had a neighbor a few doors down who was talking to some other people and said, it was super annoying that there was a bunch of rescue vehicles in front of my house and I couldn't park my car.
1: Wow.
0: And in that respect, I said, you know, a kid passed away, right? And of course, he grumbled and apologized, and that was that. But it's what you see around you. It's what you notice with people. And it's the questions that you ask creates that culture change that we need to see in order to help boost safety for families as well, too, because we've come to a point where we understand a lot of things as being individualist. We care for ourselves. Mm-hmm. But the more that we become professional noticers as community, the more of a culture shift that happens. And that's where really good things can happen along the way.
1: Ray, thanks for your time today. Really appreciate it.
0: Thank you so much.
1: That's Calgary disability advocate Ray Martins, and you can join the conversation. We're asking what you think we have learned as a community from the disappearance and death of 11-year-old autistic child Parker in Calgary. The number to call, 1-866-468-4422. That's 1-866-468-4422. You can also email us. We're at alberta@noon@cbc.ca. We got this email from Russ in Lethbridge who writes, I wanted to add that it's not just about the rate of pay for support workers, which is too low, but there are not enough support workers hired either. There are huge issues currently with the provincial government not funding programs. Thank you for that email, Russ. And we're going to the phone line now where Emerson has been waiting patiently in Calgary. Hello, Emerson.
2: Hello, and thank you for taking my call. I really appreciate it. I just want to say that the criteria for the Amber Alert should be changed. In this case, it was delayed 3 days. Had it gone out immediately, Parker would have been identified. He was walking around with no shirt. He had his headphones on. And, you know, he would have been spotted in a New York minute. So waiting 3 days, the poor little guy, you know, obviously ended up where he shouldn't have gone. But I think it would have made a big difference. And I'm not trying to step on anybody's toes saying they made the wrong call. They were following the criteria that's in place at the time. But in this case, clearly, this should be an example of how we can have two identifiers. One for a regular Amber Alert where there's criminality identified, and two where the person suffers from a disability. And in this case, we could have had a different outcome. So, you know, I am sick to my stomach that we didn't have an alert go out immediately. Look at the response from the community when they did get the alert. I mean, they came out like a typhoon. And I tell you, thank you, Calgary, for doing that, because it shows your character. You know, clearly they come out when the community's in need. So that's my position, and I just wanted to put that on the record.
1: Emerson, thanks for the call. Appreciate spending the time with us today. That's Emerson in Calgary. And still with us until the end of the program, Kelty Marshall is the co-founder of Hold My Hand Alberta, a group that advocates for children with disabilities and their families. Kelty is on Zoom from Edmonton. And Kelty, first of all, just your reaction to what Emerson was saying about, you know, the Amber Alerts, and perhaps we need to separate them and accelerate things here.
3: Yeah, so that is what has been done in some other jurisdictions, is an alert with a different name, perhaps, and just so that people know, if, you know, Amber Alert has its own set of criteria. So if you receive one of those, you can assume that

0: this has happened and this has happened. So if you receive a new, whatever the new alert will be called, then you'll understand that that's a vulnerable person who has gone missing. And so we need all hands on deck right now. And just going back to what Ray said as well, in the community, like, what if you saw somebody at the playground and they had a child with extra needs and you went and introduced yourself and said, hi, I actually live across the street from you. And so if your child elopes, please come knock on my door and I'll help you.
1: Great advice from Ray and also great advice from Kelty. Let's go back to the phone lines. Bill on the line in Calgary. Hello, Bill.
2: Hey, buddy. How you doing?
1: I'm doing well, thanks. What would you like to say about this?
2: Well, I'd like to say I'm a grandparent of a neurodivergent young lady. Mm-hmm. The parents have taken steps. We did to get a way to track her. It's not an Apple AirTag. It is a wristwatch that uses GPS. I think the unfortunate thing in this situation is GPS doesn't work underground. Mm. And he was able to get into a culvert. And you see culverts all over in the parks and the cities and things like that. Mm. And there's protective grates to keep animals out and people out and all kinds of things. And there was a culvert that the young child was able to crawl into. And all of the tracking systems in the world were not going to find him. And that, I think, that really has me upset more than anything, is that for all the efforts, and I agree with that last caller, man, the city busted it. We all got out there. We turned every stone. We moved every leaf. We looked through grass, only to discover 2 weeks later that for all our efforts, mm-hmm. for a little risk management of putting grates over culverts, we wouldn't be in this place today.
1: So have you made that call to the city?
2: No, because I'm sure I could tell at the news conference that the people that spoke were really troubled, and I'm sure they're very smart people. The chief of police, the nice inspector who was in charge of the search and things like that. I'm sure they all realize this. I think this is almost more like common sense that, and I think a lot of people have seen this and have gone, wow, like he got into a place where he shouldn't have been able to get into. And like I say, for all the tracking devices we had, if it hadn't been for a fire that occurred 2 blocks away from where he was found and water flushed his shoes out of the drain, he'd still be there to this day.
1: Bill, thank you so much for your call. Appreciate the input. Let's go to the line in Edmonton where Ralph is waiting. Hello, Ralph.
3: Yeah.
1: What would you like to say about this?
3: I'm a single father with 4 neurodivergent children, and I just think it takes way too long to get services. Hmm. And the people that work in services are so underpaid and overworked. It's the system that's just bound to fail.
1: And how are you managing then?
3: I mean, it's...
1: It's obviously very challenging for you and emotional. I can tell just by, you know, the tone in your voice. So I also see here from Mika, our screener, that you wanted people to know when they see a 16-year-old, they have expectations, but neurodivergent children often don't operate at the level that they appear from their age perspective.
3: One of the biggest issues.
1: So what kind of advice do you have for people listening, perhaps in this case?
3: I think people sort of, they just sort of need to let go of their preconceptions mm-hmm. about how any individual should behave. And
1: so just more awareness on our part.
3: Yeah. Yeah. I mean, if an older child is asking for help or looks lost and confused, mm. I think a lot of people will just look the other way because it's not a small child anymore.
1: Right.
3: And there's just not a,

0: There's not an age, you know what I mean? There's not a body type. There's not any of that.
1: Mm-hmm. We make assumptions about people based on their appearance and age. I totally get that. And that is a good reminder, Ralph. I really, really appreciate your call. Kelty Marshall is the co-founder of Hold My Hand Alberta, a group that advocates for children with disabilities and their families. And I think Ralph raises a good point, Kelty, that you know, we all have these preconceived notions. You know, we make these snap judgments about people when we see them based on perhaps their height, and their perceived age, and we need to get past that in some ways, don't we?
2: We really do. He makes a really good point in that some of our kids do look typical, but they aren't. And so we do need to adjust those expectations. We need, you know, the prevalence of autism now is so common that we all know an autistic person. But it's remembering that in those moments and keeping them safe, right?
1: And it's a spectrum, obviously. We've talked about that. And so some people are more high functioning than others. Some are nonverbal. I mean, there's such a wide variety of challenges here, aren't there?
2: Yeah, there really are. And this is where, as a parent, I can just hear it in Ralph's voice and I can really relate that. Right. You know, you don't always know what to expect, and you're always hypervigilant everywhere you go because you don't know from, you know, maybe you're going to have a great day, maybe you're going to have a great outing, or maybe you're going to just look down to tie your shoe and then your child's going to be gone. And so we just, we're always on alert, and we need our community to join us in some of that sometimes.
1: Yeah, and we had the caller earlier was mentioning the fact that, you know, you could put a tracker on somebody's person or maybe on their shoelace, but if it's GPS enabled, it's not going to work in a case like Parker's, which a lot of people hadn't even thought of either.
2: Yeah, I talked about that with my co-founder this morning, actually, about the downside of those things. Mm-hmm. You know, an AirTag in a shoe is great as long as the child stops to put their shoe on, which is not always the case, or an Apple Watch or a tracking watch is great as long as the child keeps that on. So it's not a foolproof system. There's no 100%, and that is why we probably need to look at a backup system that can get the whole community involved.
1: Let's go back to the phone lines. Mohan in Calgary. Hello, Mohan.
3: Hey, how are you?
1: I'm fine, thank you. So what would you like to say about this?
3: Yeah, no, just quickly wanted to share a couple of thoughts as a parent. I think this event really hit hard, you know, because this has been always a concern for parents, for kids who are on a spectrum or autism. My son is now 23, but since he was little, we've been always worried, you know, if what if he opens the door and, you know, goes on the street. I think in Parker's case, it turned out really tragic, even a sequence of events. But, you know, it could be a vehicle that can hit because they don't, you know, have a safety awareness or things like that as well. So it's been always a worry. And I think I also agree a couple of thoughts you mentioned about, you know, a community and others to be a little helpful and understanding of kids and people on spectrum, because they may look little things on outside, but, you know, we have seen as a parents, it's not as always easy to have. Like, my son will not wear anything, you know, like tracer or anything. He will just rip it off. He does not like to make a change on his daily routine or stuff, what he's wearing and whatnot. So it's not always easy, you know, to implement some of those things. But I do understand, I think, you know, the concerns and the help that the neighbors and community provided on this time around. And I think it really plays a big role. I know, also wanted to mention that, like, you know, if the people who are in a services, if they understand these things, it will be helpful as well. A small thing I want to mention, how hard it is sometimes, you know, the things may look small from outside. Like, my son and I, we wanted to get his blood test or blood work done. And there's no single place in Calgary or elsewhere where you can take special needs kids or adults who may not cooperate, you know,

0: with a needle to get the blood work done. And I kind of chased it all the way up to in AHS to find a place where I can take him for a vaccination during COVID or blood work. And unfortunately, there's no such thing, you know. So it's really hard sometimes to get simple things done. And if people who are in such, you know, clinics or services or in neighborhoods can understand these things and be helpful, I think that plays a big role.
1: Mohan, thank you so much for your call. Appreciate it.
0: Yeah, thank you.
1: That's Mohan in Calgary. We got this email from Judy who writes, there needs to be some sort of alert for all missing developmentally disabled people, adult and children. It's not just autistic people who elope slash get lost. My adult son with Down syndrome left his cabin at camp in the foothills in the night. He went into the forest and didn't respond to people's calls. Search and rescue found him. We felt sick with worry. Judy, thank you for that email. I appreciate that as well. So, Kelty, I mean, you're the co-founder of Hold My Hand Alberta, advocating on behalf of people with disabilities. So, I mean, this is not just about autism. This is a broad spectrum, isn't it?
2: It is. It's across all disabilities. It's also not just intellectually disabled individuals. When we speak, like, an autistic individual, to go back to that, can become overwhelmed in any situation. They can be speaking. They can be gifted intellectually. So we're not going to just assume, we're not going to make assumptions about what this might look like, because it might look very different than it did for Parker. And yeah, there are lots of other disabilities where people can wander.
1: Now, Mohan, he raised an interesting point as well, saying that if you're neurodivergent, just to get simple blood work, which a lot of us take for granted, right? You go and maybe you're afraid of a needle, but other than that, it's a pretty straightforward procedure. So what has your experience been like with getting support for your own children with autism for a lot of stuff that we take for granted?
2: Well, my 13-year-old, actually, we just went through this. He has been extremely resistant to blood work and has an extreme phobia of needles. So we had to go to a place called the CIU here in Edmonton at the Stollery Hospital, a clinical investigation unit. And they actually work with kids like ours to make them comfortable. They can provide like sedation if they need to. So I would really recommend that caller try to get a referral. Hopefully Calgary's Children's Hospital has a similar program because it really is needed. It's a thing.
1: Now, we're coming to the end of the hour, but before we go, tell us a little bit more about Hold My Hand Alberta. How does your group advocate for and support families and children with disabilities?
2: So we started in 2020, back in 2020, when there were some sweeping cuts made to the PUF program, which stands for Program Unit Funding. It is our early intervention here in Alberta for our kiddos who have extra needs. And so we had some massive cuts there. And so a group of us got together and said, we don't accept this. We can see the future without this program for our kids. And it's not going to be good. And so here we are now, 6.5 years later. And we're seeing the impacts of that in our classrooms. And we're seeing kids going without necessary, absolutely necessary therapies and treatments. And once you do make it off the wait list for FSCD, they'll cut you, you know, they'll provide that funding for 2 to 3 years and then that's it. And so even once you access it, it's not a long-term solution. And the other thing is that our families have had to pay privately for our kids' healthcare. It's healthcare.
1: Sure.
2: Occupational therapy is healthcare. Physical therapy is healthcare. Speech and language is healthcare. And so, you know, we've been paying for many, many years out of pocket for these things that should be provided as part of a universal healthcare system.
1: And as we heard from Mohan, I mean, this is a lifelong challenge, isn't it?
2: It is a lifelong challenge. And so, you know, looking into the adult system is a whole nother show, I can assure you. But your job as a parent never ends. your child is diagnosed and

0: Ta-da, now you're an advocate because you don't have a choice.
1: Kelty, thank you so much for joining us today. Really appreciate your contribution to the conversation.
0: Appreciate the invitation. Thank you.
1: That's Kelty Marshall, the co-founder of Hold My Hand Alberta. We'd like to thank Kelty and our listeners for their calls and emails today as well. And a big thank you to our guests. We also spoke with Calgary Disability Advocate Ray Martins and Calgary Ward 4 City Councillor DJ Kelly. The vigil for Parker is happening tonight at 7 p.m. at the Municipal Plaza in downtown Calgary outside City Hall. Tomorrow, we are talking about water safety in this province. Two men in their 30s drowned over the long weekend here in southern Alberta, and there have been some other close calls over the summer in other parts of the province as well. How do you stay safe around bodies of water in this province? Have you had a close call while enjoying your favorite aquatic activity? We'd like to hear your stories tomorrow on Alberta at Noon. I'm Doug Dirks. Thanks for listening. Have a great day.
2: 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Now, I've lived in the city for more than two decades, and I've been talking about traffic on the airwaves for just about as long, so I have seen a thing or two. 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Great. 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It won't take long, just 15 or 20 minutes. 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
4: David Berwald is a famous songwriter who's worked with the likes of Joni Mitchell. But when he uncovered a family history filled with spies, music, and wartime secrets, David went from notes to novels and wrote a sweeping historical debut.
5: This is CBC News. It is mostly cloudy and 23 degrees at the CBC in Northwest Calgary. 1 o'clock. Good afternoon. I'm Kenny Mason. Alberta's police watchdog is investigating after an officer-involved shooting in Fox Creek this morning. A temporary shelter-in-place order was issued as police dealt with an armed man inside a home. The RCMP say they were responding to a domestic situation involving a weapon when they were called to the scene last night. They say multiple attempts were made to get the suspect to surrender before confrontation this morning. And just before 5:30 a.m., the RCMP say an officer discharged their service firearm, striking the suspect. The suspect was then airlifted to hospital, and police say no one else was injured. The Alberta Serious Incident Response Team has been directed to investigate the shooting. Calgary and area continues to be a buyer's market for people looking to own a new place to live. A persistent oversupply of condominiums is behind a drop in overall home sales in July. As the CBC's Rick Donkers reports, sales are down and so are prices.
6: The Calgary Real Estate Board says July sales were 9% lower compared to last year. Chief Economist Anne-Marie Lurie says fewer sales drove down prices by 2% last month to a benchmark price of $569,000.
7: They continue to slip a bit. Excess supply tends to do that. It causes prices to kind of trend down. And it's been a pretty consistent trend that we've really seen since the second half of last year.
6: Lurie says apartment-style homes saw a year-over-year price decline of 8.4% to just under $300,000. That persistent oversupply of condominiums is being driven by high construction activity and a sudden drop in international migration, making for a buyer's market.
7: You have a lot of choice in the market. You also have some negotiation power. So it is an advantage for buyers, you know, if they're looking for that type of product.
6: Lurie says the shift in housing market conditions, mostly for higher density homes, is driving prices lower. Rick Donkers, CBC News, Calgary.
5: A conservation group in Alberta has lost a court challenge of a logging project in the Upper Highwood area of Kananaskis Country. Timberwolf Wilderness Society is asking a judge to review a federal decision to allow the logging company to build a temporary river crossing to access timber. Timberwolf claims threatened bull trout could be harmed by the project to log about 700 hectares. The logging company, West Fraser, received permits to start part of the work from Fisheries and Oceans Canada. Dave Mayhood is part of Timberwolf. He says the federal ministry

0: arrowheads and animal bones. Some are 11,000 years old. Others are as recent as from the 1950s. They were collected as part of a research project in the 1970s and left with the museum. Chief Raymond Powder says the collection offers a glimpse into how his ancestors have lived on the land for thousands of years.
1: It's a connection to back to who we are as history here. It's not only a connection, but it's also an opportunity to share with the younger generations to come on who we are, how we have lived, and how we have roamed around here and harvested, and how we've had relationship with the land.
0: Powder adds the First Nation was not aware of the artifacts until the museum contacted them. The artifacts will be kept and displayed at the nation's K-6 school. Calgarian Kian Sundergy is the Canadian men's Ironman champion. The UFC grad finished in first place in the race, which took place in Ottawa. Afterwards, he spoke about adapting to the different Ontario climate.
2: It was hot and humid. Even though it was rainy, it was still very humid. I'm from Calgary, so we don't have this kind of humidity, but it was tough, but I felt okay on the bike, and then at the end, I started to ramp it up.
0: At just 23 years old, Sundergy has already competed in 10 Ironmans. This was his first win. Angela Knight has a look at traffic.
3: In the southeast, watch for a collision northbound on Deerfoot Trail. It happened just before the turnoff to Heritage Meadows Way, and it looks like crews are in the final stages of moving that out of the way. There's also an incident in the southeast, southbound on Deerfoot as you're approaching Glenmore Trail, and that is starting to create some backlog there. If you see a traffic problem anytime, please let me know. The number is 403-521-1010.
0: And in the forecast for Calgary, a mix of sun and cloud this afternoon with a high of 24 degrees, partly cloudy, then clearing in the evening, a low 14 overnight. Tomorrow mainly sunny at 22, Friday sunny at 26.
4: Hey there, I'm Matea Roach. You're listening to Bookends. Today on the show, a day in the life of a spy. First, a new novel about espionage, music, and Japanese gangsters in the early 1900s, based on the author's real grandfather. Then, a story about North Korean spies deep undercover in Oxford, where they bond over Korean food. Usually the people I speak with on this program are best known for their literary work, but if you've ever heard the name David Berwald before, it was actually probably in relation to music. David spent almost 50 years as a singer, songwriter, and film music composer. His hit songs range from the 1986 chart-topping Welcome to the Boomtown.

0: Through the decades, he's also collaborated with some major musical names like Joni Mitchell, Sheryl Crow, and Ricky Lee Jones. But now David Bearwald has written a novel, and that's what brings him to this program. That novel is called The Fire Agent, and it's based on the life of his grandfather, Ernst Bearwald. In the book, Ernst is German, Jewish, skilled at music and languages, and as it turns out, also skilled at spying. His work takes him across three continents, through two world wars, and into the Cold War. There's been so much historical fiction written about these time periods, but David gives us genuinely a different perspective that I had not seen before on the first half of the 20th century, which made for a very exciting read. David Bearwald joins me today for this conversation from the Hudson Valley in New York State. David, welcome to the program. Thanks so much for joining us.
1: Well, thank you for having me. It's a delight.
0: Well, congratulations on the novel. I want to start by talking about something you mentioned in the acknowledgments, where you say a speech that your grandfather gave to a spy school in San Francisco in 1943 is what started you on the journey of writing this book. What was it about that moment in particular that inspired this novel?
1: Well, it was a lot of things, you know, large among them was what I saw happening to the political system in the United States. That was quite a propulsive machine.

0: But yeah, it was probably the most significant clue I discovered when I discovered the artifacts that sort of led to me doing this. It was the speech he gave at that spy school, or whatever you want to call it, that really showed to me that he actually was a trusted member of the planning of the firebombing of Tokyo, which meant that he was a highly placed American agent for quite some time, because he was a dual enemy alien at the time. That he was he had extremely detailed information on the firebombing of Tokyo, which would not happen for another 18 months.
1: Yeah, so he has all this detailed information about the firebombing of Tokyo, but he's a German Jew living in Japan and integrated into that society.
0: Yeah, according to U.S. intelligence, he was a dual enemy alien. You know, and it wasn't just him, my father, too. The FBI had both the German and the Japanese desks following the whole family around in San Francisco.
1: It's so fascinating. I want to ask, though, I guess, how did you know your grandfather? Because this is kind of like, you have all this information that's about what his work was, his involvement in the war, his involvement in espionage. What was your understanding of him just as a guy, as a person?
0: He died 8 years before I was born, at least.
1: Mm-hmm.
0: I never met him. And nobody ever really talked about him much. And, you know, and when they did, there was always a sort of asterisk next to his name, you know. He wasn't entirely respectable, I think. Or that was the impression I had. And, you know, there were a lot of just lies being told as well, you know. Not lies, really, but lies of omission, it's certainly. My father always said, oh, yeah, you know, your grandfather sold ink in Japan, you know, and I always thought of him as like some guy, you know, selling ink at a store or something.
1: Yeah, just like a sort of regular businessman, nothing much to see here.
0: Right. And then I read another, a memoir of someone who was there. And that's where I learned that Ernst was actually the director of IG Farb in Asia. He wasn't just some guy, you know, he was a regular salesman. No, he was running this incredibly complicated operation there.
1: Yeah, IG Farben being like the major chemical company, right, based in Germany.
0: Yeah, IG Farben was, you know, it was basically the heart and muscle of the German economy, among other things. And they went very much into the Nazi camp. They built Auschwitz and they made the poison gas they used in the camps. And, you know, they were war criminals. And so, you know, some of them were hanged at the end of the war, but not enough.
1: David, I want to take us back to where we first meet Ernst in your novel, which is back in Germany. It's 1900. He's graduating from this high school in Frankfurt called the Philanthropin, which is a fascinating school, not your typical high school. There's students graduating with jobs that have been sort of hand-selected for them. Can you tell me a bit more about that place and what made it so unique?
0: Well, that was one of the clues, actually, that I found. You know, I'd heard about this school, the Philanthropin. My great-grandfather was the headmaster of the school, and it was a school that had been founded by the Rothschild banking family, the patriarch of the Rothschild banking family. And I found in Ernst's papers a list of the board of directors of the school at the time he would have graduated, and it was the inventors of 20th century banking. It was the most sort of significant assemblage of extreme Jewish power, really, banking and science. And the school was a remarkable kind of it was a school that was extremely progressive and that looked at each kid as a very individual being. And they educated everyone as best they could in the areas that they were gifted in. So it was a really unique place that I think is actually worth its own study, frankly. As is a lot of stuff in this book.
1: So where does Ernst end up after he leaves this school? Because we learn that he gets into this chemical processing work in Milan, but then he's also getting into espionage.
0: Yeah. Yeah. He's being trained dually as part of a long-term plan for Japan. You know, there's an old connection between the Philanthropin and Japan. And so Ernst was part of this long project of encouraging democracy in Japan by encouraging the moderates and liberals who wanted

0: things like Western science, and to, you know, to help them compete against the rising kind of ultra-nationalistic, more gangster-oriented far right, you would call them, I guess, the Kokutai.
1: Mm-hmm. Following along in Ernst's journey, you know, part of what he's doing while he's working in Milan is he's going to Japanese language courses, kind of learning what he's going to need to know to integrate culturally, because, of course, it is a very different, it's still today, but especially back then, like, would have been such a different society.
0: Yeah, yeah. You have to learn, you know, like, for instance, in Japan, if somebody says to you, that could possibly be done, it means absolutely no bloody way, you know, and you know, there's a million things like that, and you have to be trained in them, and really to get them, you have to understand, you know, you have to really be steeped in Japanese history and things like the tea ceremony and flower arranging and martial arts and calligraphy. You know, these are all things that make up a Japanese gentleman who could move in those circles.
1: Yeah, this is a Japan that Ernst is going to that for several centuries had basically been completely closed to the West and relatively recently has opened up. Ernst, in 1910, ends up in Tokyo to set up German-Japanese trade relations, and he immediately falls in love with the place. He'd obviously had some exposure to the culture as he was training to go there. You write about Japan, its food, the countryside, the city streets, the architecture, everything in a way that has such detail and there's such love and care. What's your relationship with Japan?
0: I love Japan. I, you know, I moved to the United States. You know, when I was 10, I'd spend more, well, no, that's not true. I had not more time, but I really did not feel American, put it that way. I looked American. I had an American accent, but I didn't feel American. And to this day, Japan feels like home to me. The smells, it was my father's life. It was his father's life. It's just a part of me. It's as much a part of me as my, you know, pelvis or whatever.
1: What was it like, I guess, you mentioned kind of not feeling American initially, to leave Japan, go to the U.S. and have to figure out what it meant to be an American living in America, but who had been kind of formed in Japan?
0: Yeah, he never felt American, never. I mean, he wanted to. He did everything he could to actually be American. But, I mean, he was a U.S. citizen, obviously, and he was a soldier, an American soldier, and, you know, but he felt at home in Japan. That was his home. I think English was his third language. But he was very valuable to the U.S. because at the time, you know, the number of gaijin, the number of Caucasian Japanese speakers was something like, I mean, that they could find anywhere, was something like 25.
1: Yeah, during the time of the Second World War, right? Like, not, this is before, like, the development of language schools in American universities, like funded by the CIA in large numbers, right?
0: Exactly. Yeah. So he spent the occupation, you know, with a sort of intelligence agency in Japan called GovSec. It was an American branch, and they were in charge of what was known as the purge of Japanese leadership, which was getting rid of 11 or 12,000 people in Japanese power that they just wanted to keep out of power ever again because they were fascists and all that. And he, after the occupation, he wrote a book about the purge, an academic book. It was a PhD thesis. And then he became a teacher of political science and international relations and specifically Japanese politics, policy, and you know, political science.
1: Mm. I'm speaking with David Bearwald. His new novel is called The Fire Agent. I'm Matea Roach, and you're listening to Bookends. David, I want to return to the novel and return to the First World War, where we see that Ernst ends up in a Japanese prisoner of war camp called Bando, which for a POW camp actually seems quite nice. There's tennis courts, there's a fishing pond, his girlfriend gets to visit him. You also include photos in the book demonstrating this was a real place.
0: Yeah.
1: Why was there such a civilized prison? Like, it's kind of amazing.
0: Well, I think for several reasons. One, as my life experience will repeatedly attest, you're likely to receive more incredible kindness in Japan than anywhere I've ever been. I mean, people will literally

0: take care of you, you know. So that just fit with many Japanese people. The other thing is that, you know, prior to World War One, Japan and Germany had been allies. And it was more than likely that after the war, they would likely be trading partners again. And there's no reason to torture these poor men. And thirdly, the person who was chosen to run that camp was this incredibly enlightened guy named Colonel Matsue, who ended up becoming the most beloved mayor after the war in Japan. He became famous for how beloved he was as a mayor. And he just thought, you know, these are soldiers. They're not criminals. Let's make this nice. And so as a result, you know, there was this legendarily kind prison camp against everything that people hear about when they think of Japanese prison camps. You know, they think of people with swords cutting everybody's head off. And
1: I was going to say, because the typical image of a Japanese-run POW camp, I think, comes from the Second World War, first off, as opposed to the First World War.
0: Right, yes.
1: And it's like the camps that were run in Indonesia or in Myanmar that were incredibly brutal and were also, you know, in the jungle, like just even leaving aside the actual treatment of prisoners, there was like incredible diseases running through camp, like just really terrible. So to hear about this complete other version of what it could look like was really interesting.
0: Yeah. While the world was busy tearing itself apart. I mean, you know, World War One was just horrific for everyone who concerned. And yet for these guys, you know, they're getting telegrams about their brothers and sisters dying and starving to death. But they're eating really well. They're cooking. They have businesses. They have a little boating pond. And yeah, they have tennis tournaments and a gymnastics team. And they turned this prison camp to an extent into a music school for all the Japanese people in the area that wanted to learn how to play the fiddle or something, you know. It's a beautiful story, really.
1: Yeah. I'm glad you bring up the issue of music, because I actually wanted to play a piece of music. This is the last movement of Beethoven's Ninth Symphony, performed in Osaka in 2011.

0: That was from the final movement of Beethoven's Ninth Symphony, performed in Osaka in 2011 with a choir of 10,000 singers. So apparently this is an annual event in Osaka or in Japan and has been for decades. Where does that tradition come from?
1: Well, it came from Bando, from the prison camp, believe it or not. I mean, the ninth has been adopted by the Japanese as almost their national anthem now. You hear it constantly. I mean, this was one of the things that emotionally that really began a lot of this for me. My sister sent me this little 7 or 8 minute documentary about the 10,000 singers every year. And I saw this and, oh, I mean, it just broke me in half. And I just thought of the power of that. And I was like, I've got to capture that somehow. I have to capture that feeling somehow. So I tried, you know.
0: What is that like? Because obviously you've worked the vast majority of your career in music. And yeah. It's funny, like it can be very difficult, I think, to capture the power of music in just prose writing. Like it's the big challenge of the music critic, of the concert reviewer.
1: Dancing about architecture.
0: Yeah, exactly. So how did you try and capture that?
1: Well, that one I actually spent quite a bit of time on. And I tried to get a sense of the rhythm of it and also of the context, you know, because it's an incredibly violent piece of music. It is sort of like a bar brawl, as I kind of described it. It's huge, obviously. And it has come to mean, and, you know, it always did mean, be joyful. Don't create war. I mean, that's really what it's all about. It looks at war. It looks at the violence of it all. And, you know, it posits romanticism and then attacks it with all these percussive weapons and the like. But yeah, I just really tried to write it and really tried to just zero in on that specific, massive, ironic thing that he did, or that him and Schiller did, really, I guess. Mm-hmm. But yeah, it was Beethoven.
0: I want to ask more generally about what it was like.

0: like for you to kind of switch gears from working in music to working on a novel? How do you make that transition from writing, you know, a song of maybe 3-4 minutes, 6 if it's long, to writing a book of this magnitude? Because this is a pretty hefty novel.
1: Well, you know, I joke about this, you know, and say, well, it's just like writing, you know, 500 or 600 songs. And in some cases, that's really what it is. And that's kind of the way I approached it. When I first started doing it, I felt like, oh my God, I've been wearing this super tight suit for all these years, and I can stretch out and use adjectives and commas and adverbs and things. So at first it was just this tremendous liberation. And then I found myself relying more and more and more, not only on lyrical writing habits that I developed over the decades, but also writing, you know, doing film scores and writing arrangements for strings and brass and all these instruments that only play one note at a time. And so I began thinking of this whole thing as a song, really. You know, everybody's singing, you know, they all have their own voice or their tone or whatever. And that's kind of how I keep track of them, you know?
0: Yeah.
1: And so I try to just, you know, bring the same level of detail that I would to a song lyric, and also things like rhythm, which I think are really important. Something that a lot of pure prose writers don't think quite enough about, I think, which is just rhythm. How does it roll? How does it tumble? Mm. You know, that's what you look for in a tune.
0: Poets tend to talk about that. Like people who write poetry and then go to writing novels, I've noticed, seem to often be very concerned about the cadence of a sentence in a way that if you start with prose, you might be or you might not be.
1: Well, it's, you know, it's like there's a lot of different kinds of prose. There's scientific manuals, you know.
0: Not so concerned with rhythm, typically. Yeah.
1: No, you know, and they're also subsequently really difficult to get through, you know, because they're so concerned. I mean, you know, words don't only contain information, they contain rhythm. And, you know, sentences, there's been this mania, I guess, since Ernest Hemingway for these short declarative sentences, you know, he drank a cup, you know. And, you know, fine, but, you know, let's break them up a bit, shall we? I mean, it's not a boxing match, you know, it's a love affair, and it should have romance and rhythm.
0: You know what that makes me think of? This is such a, you know, and Hemingway, great writer, fine. Like, that was how he authentically wrote. One thing I hate is when I'm trying to write an email now, and you know how so many email services will have the AI suggestions, and it's just like a battle to try and turn them off and make it go away. Yeah. But always they want my sentences to be shorter in my emails.
1: Yeah.
0: In a way that to me doesn't feel authentic to how I think and how I speak. And it makes me so angry that I can't. It's like I'm just stupid at computers, so I can't figure out how to make it go away.
1: Yeah, no, it's awful. I mean, you know, and it's a continuation of something we've been, you know, when I was working in the music industry, starting probably in the early 90s, you would have a meeting about something, some project you're involved in. And you know, you could make a drinking game over how many times somebody would say, well, we're going to have to dumb this down a bit, you know. And so people just kept on dumbing it down and dumbing it down and dumbing it down. And now it's gotten so dumb that it's really easy to replace with computers, you know? So it's like, it stabbed everybody in the back, including, I mean, everyone.
0: Yeah.
1: But yeah.
0: I'm interested to know, because this is, again, the novel you've written, The Fire Agent, it's hefty. I thoroughly enjoyed reading the novel. Don't think there's a single problem with how dense and long it is. But was that something you received pushback on at all through the process of writing?
1: No, because, you know, when you start digging in this area and the kinds of personalities you meet, you just cannot help but, or I cannot help but fall in love with many of them. And, you know, people, you know, these villainous characters I run across, some of them are beautiful in their horribleness, you know, they're so themselves, you know. And so, you know, for me, I just became fascinated with the era, the period, the location, the issues that people were dealing with, you know, the different ways people approach sexuality or just relationships, you know, living outside of a Judeo-Christian model. The whole thing, I just was fascinated.
0: Mm. David, one thing that's interesting, I guess, is that

0: there are echoes of the contemporary throughout so much of this novel. And I think that's one of the very first things you said in this conversation, is that you began writing this book because you felt there was almost a political imperative, that you saw some sort of parallel between what you're writing about and things that are going on now.
1: It's impossible not to. I mean, it's just impossible not to. You know, I mean, the sad truth about fascist coups is that they have a very small vocabulary, really. You know, there's just, you know, you recognize that, you know, their explanations for why they're doing it may differ, but the brute reality of how it happens is always the same. You know, you identify out groups, you create invisible networks, you have shadowy billionaires. You know, it happened in Germany, it happened in Italy, it happened in Japan, it's happened in, you know, I mean, it's happened all over the place. It's, people are already always trying to do this. These kind of folks just never seem to give up for some reason. You know, they just can't accept they're wrong. I don't know.

You're listening to my conversation with David Berwald about his debut novel, The Fire Agent. I'm Matea Roach, and this is Bookends. We'll be right back after the news.

0: This is a CBC News update. It is mostly cloudy and 24 degrees at the CBC in Northwest Calgary. 1:30. Good afternoon. I'm Kenny Mason. Tributes are pouring in today for a Canadian broadcasting legend. His veteran news anchor Lloyd Robertson, who's died at 92. Robertson spent more than four decades delivering the news. Colleagues are remembering Robertson as a trusted journalist who helped to set the standard for TV news in this country. Here's former CTV anchor Lisa LaFlamme.
1: My life changed because of Lloyd Robertson. And I became a better journalist and also just a better human being, because Lloyd was all of those things. He was about the news and about the fairness of it, but he was also about the humanity of it.
0: He anchored the National at CBC before moving in 1976 to CTV, where he fronted its flagship news program for 35 years. Calgarian Kian Sundarji is Canada's Ironman champion. The recent U of C grad won the national competition in Ottawa last weekend. He said afterwards he's inspired by his father, who is also a competitor.
2: It's amazing. It's so amazing. I've been dreaming about this since I was a little kid. My dad raced in 2004. He started, and I was just one. I was in the stroller watching Ironman Canada at that time in Fredericton, and it's been so amazing.
0: Sundarji's parents were in attendance for his first Ironman win. In the forecast for Calgary, sunny, becoming a mix of sun cloud this afternoon, a high of 24, partly cloudy, then clearing this evening, a low of 14 degrees overnight.
3: Hi, welcome back to Bookends. I'm Matea Roach. Let's get back to my conversation with David Bearwald. You mentioned yourself feeling like you were raised with that kind of service-oriented mentality. And this is, sounds like a question, I guess, you've kind of considered yourself over the course of your life. How have you tried to navigate that of living according to your ethics when you've been forced into situations where things maybe are morally gray?
4: Yeah, well you know, I mean, well, starting with my family, it's ironic in many ways that I'm erring on the Bearwald name in this way, because, you know, you could not find a more black sheep in this family. I was legendarily a bad sheep in this family. I ran like hell from this family for that very reason, because I didn't want to be recruited into anything that I didn't understand. And I wanted independence. So I went into the arts, not only the arts, but I went into the punk arts. And, you know, that what little credibility I had in the family pretty much went out the window with that. But I think I've always managed to maintain my independence. I think it's probably why people have had a hard time identifying what it actually is that I do in music, because I've kept a very broad portfolio. And

0: and kind of a quiet one. You know, I was raised under the principle, for example, that if you get publicity, you've done something shameful. You know, my father said two things to me about my music career. One was, music is the highest of all human callings, but what you do is not music. And then later on, I got a lot of press for something I did. And he said, well, you know, I'll grant you this. You get more publicity than most of the family. And I'm like,
1: that does not feel like a compliment delivered that way.
0: No, he was a hard, man to like, but yeah, I have maintained that. I have never identified with the group for that very reason, really. I mean, I'm a sort of, you know, I guess I'm an FDR Democrat, so I belong to that group. But, you know, I did not want to pledge my sword to a dishonest or dishonorable group. I did not.
1: Hmm. You've dedicated The Fire Agent to your family.
0: Yeah.
1: How has your family reacted to this book being out in the world?
0: You know what? It has had nothing but good effect. People who have been feuding for decades are all talking to each other. People are corresponding with each other. I get letters all of the time from various far-flung family members saying, I didn't talk to my sister for years and I had to tell her about this. And, you know, it's been nothing but great. And, you know, I met a lot of people that knew Ernst and have had really incredibly powerful experience with some of them. Maybe a little too powerful at times, but yeah, I mean, it's unleashed a lot of really positive emotions in people. And as a result, I think my black sheepness seems to have been forgotten for the most part. So there's that too.
1: That's fantastic. And I think a testament to the power of looking into one's family story, keeping that alive and of maintaining those connections, especially across distance when you have a family that's maybe far flung across countries and people that don't always keep in touch. David, I've had such a fantastic time speaking with you. Thank you so much for this novel and for the conversation. Yeah, this was amazing.
0: Well, me too, anytime.

That was David Bearwald, author of The Fire Agent. He joined me from his home in the Hudson Valley, New York State. I'm Matea Roach, and you're listening to Bookends on CBC Radio.

0: If you've ever been to a Korean restaurant or even maybe perused the international spirits aisle in the liquor store, you've probably seen these rows of tiny green bottles. And those are soju bottles. Soju is a type of distilled spirit from Korea, often made from rice. And I would say, in my opinion, it's pretty delicious. Soju is popular around the world. You can enjoy it on a night out, at home with friends and family. Or maybe you might drink it in the middle of an international spy mission where you could die at any second. At least that's the case in Junho Park's debut novel, Oxford Soju Club. Oxford Soju Club is about Korean spies of three different nationalities, North Korean, South Korean, and American, who are all carrying out their missions in Oxford. And at the center of it all is the Soju Club, the only Korean restaurant in town. Like any good spy novel, Oxford Soju Club delivers on false identities, gunfights, and car chases, very James Bond, but it's also a story about what it means to be Korean, no matter how far away from home you are. Junho Park is based in Montreal, but he joined me in studio last fall for this conversation. Hi, Junho. Welcome to Bookends. Thank you for coming in.
1: Hi. Yeah, I'm very grateful and glad to be here.
0: Now, there are many different characters and perspectives featured in this book, but at the center of it all is Yohan, who's a North Korean spy. And I'm wondering where your interest in North Korea comes from and why you wanted to write from the perspective or focusing on this spy in your book.
1: I think if you are a South Korean born person, especially, you know, South Korean born person in the 90s and the 80s, when there was a lot of talk about, reunification, is it going to happen after the fall of the Soviet Union?

0: there was just all this content about North and South Korea. And so I think it was something that just rose naturally from living through that time of changes and shifts and all sorts of incidents that happened with North Korea. So it was kind of a perpetual interest. And then as, you know, situations developed between the two countries with subsequent regime changes, I realized, oh, there's more interesting things happening coming out of North Korea. And so it was almost a natural interest that just got ballooned into even more of an interest because of all of the things that happened following the 90s. Yeah.
1: This book is set during a period of regime change, and that's what sets off some of the plot events and sort of the difficulties that Johan faces in this book, I would say. Why did you want to specifically set this book during a period of regime change? Like, what is so disruptive about regime change when we see in the 90s the transition from Kim Il-sung to Kim Jong-il, and then again in the 2010s from Kim Jong-il to Kim Jong-un?
0: Yeah, so regime change, the two regime changes have been very disruptive because they were essentially transitions in power that involved a lot of purging and replacing the purged positions with their own people. So for instance, Kim Jong-un had his own, I believe his own uncle executed because he believed that his uncle was Kim Jong-il, his father's man. And he said, well, that's not going to be me. So there's always this like frenetic volatility that arises whenever a regime change happens. And within the book itself, in terms of the spies, I thought there was a great story in terms of like, what do you do when you're now abandoned? What do you do when the country that you worked so hard for turns around and says, we don't need you anymore. We're going to get rid of you. What do you do? How do you find your identity again? So all of those things combined, that's why I sort of like centered on that regime change.
1: Yeah. So when we meet Johan, your main character, he's this young North Korean spy who's actually posing as a student in Oxford, and he's trained for essentially this posting abroad his whole life. But he gets caught up in this period of regime change. He feels that he is at risk perhaps of being eliminated. What leads Johan to this place? Like, how does he even end up in Oxford in the first place, such that these are problems that he's confronting?
0: Right. So Within the actual world, he gets there by, you know, like a container ship and then a plane and stuff. But when I thought of Johan, I thought of the typical immigrant kid's journey from South Korea. South Korean parents, when they're going to move to Canada or the US, they kind of train their kids. I was sort of, I think 2 years before we moved to Canada, I was being sort of like trained. They sent me over to like an English summer camp in Canada for some whole summer to sort of like see what it's like. And then they kept on sort of, they hiked up all the English education. So I thought to myself, there's a really good analogy here in Johan getting ready to go abroad for a mission in this very like quaint British city, all the while being demanded that he stay true to his roots. And I thought that was a good analogy for the dual loyalties that that a lot of immigrant kids have to reckon with.
1: Mm-hmm. Yeah. Oxford Soju Club is, of course, this novel about North Korean spies in Oxford, but there's also an exploration of the Korean diaspora and the immigrant experience. As I mentioned earlier on, we also see South Korean and American Korean characters. Why did you think a spy novel was like a good or fitting way to explore these themes of immigration and belonging from those multiple perspectives, not just the North Korean perspective?
0: Well, if I may take up a little time here.
1: Yeah, please. Right?
0: So the beginning of this book was very juvenile because I wrote this book as a way to free myself from a 3-year writing slump. And it was basically like Fast and Furious in Oxford, like with like North and South Korean spies teaming up to do something. And then within it, there were these parts where the North Korean and the South Koreans were being demanded to be very passive, you know, like be humble, be nice, do not stand out, you know, like always stay in line. And within those passages, I saw analogies to the model minority stereotypes that I was very familiar with. And I thought to myself, actually, there's a story here that I really want to write. And spies could be the metaphor that I could really enter into, you know, talk about the myth of the model minority and how it ultimately does not benefit us, the members of the diaspora, in any way. We have to sort of figure out our authentic selves and then be that person. And so

0: the idea of like having all these identities and masks that we as immigrants have accumulated in order to protect ourselves, in order to sort of adapt, in order to make sure that we survive. I mean, so many times my dad would tell me, if somebody insults you, do not talk back, just smile and, you know, just go on about your day. Don't try to stand out. You know, if you go to the police station with, let's say, you know, like a white person, like you are not going to win in that situation. So do not make any trouble. And I felt that there's a lot of analogies with spies like that. Spies just have to blend in. They cannot make any trouble. And if they are found out, there's going to be a big mess for them. So in that sort of exploring those threads, I found spies to be a very fitting device.
1: It's interesting you're speaking about this model minority myth as something that you would have been highly exposed to and something that you would have maybe been encouraged to lean into a bit growing up as a recent immigrant to the West. It sounds like this is something that you've considered pretty deeply in your own life and maybe have perhaps, if I'm reading into it right, worked to break out of a bit. Like, how has your relationship with that idea of being the model immigrant shifted over time?
0: Yeah, so definitely this is something that I thought about a lot. And jokingly, I always tell people this book is basically like notes from my self-therapy. And it has shifted as I was writing this book. I think a lot of what I poured into this book allowed me to figure out an answer for breaking down those masks I had accumulated and basically being a lot more myself. So things like, you know, just saying things that I need to say at the moment, right? Because I realized that if I, let's say if someone comes at me with like the C word or something, and I just let that go, that just makes it easier for them to do it to somebody else next time. And it could be someone who's a lot more vulnerable than me. And I feel like I am someone who can actually sort of stand up and say the things that need to be said instead of just keeping quiet, you know, being just passive about things and just thinking if I just go on about my day and they're going to leave me alone. But that's not always the case, right? So, yeah.
1: There's a real love of food that shines through in this novel, and we get a lot of descriptions of specific different dishes, the method of preparation, the colors in some cases that are involved, smells, like really painstaking preparation. There's at one point this description of a really massive amount of kimchi being made and sort of like fermented and it taking up all the space in a family's fridge in the house. Why did you want to really celebrate food and then also, of course, drink with some of these like really elaborate soju rituals that you describe?
0: Right. So I always feel that food is one of the best sort of gateways into, it's like a nexus point for any culture. I feel like food is the best way to be introduced into a culture, but also to be connected to a culture. I think there are these rituals that Koreans, sort of Korean families regard as quite sacred. And one of them is the kimchi making ritual. We call it kimjang. It was a huge part of my childhood, like just watching my grandma and my mom, like going through the kimjangs, giving me a slice of like fresh kimchi, like when they're done. And then now, like, you know, I do it with my partner, and it's kind of what grounds me. I think a good kimjang session, it's what grounds every Korean family and their sort of like Koreanness, without it being like overblown or, you know, like overstated. And similar to like all the other, you know, things like the rituals with soju and stuff. Nowadays, it's unnecessary, obviously. You know, nowadays, even in Korea, it's modernizing. But there is this, I love the fact that there is a gesture of respect while we drink and that it starts with a position of respect because you loosen up after that. You loosen up after your initial like gestures of respect with your drinks. And I feel like it's, especially between immigrants, it's a nice code. It's like, oh, you know what I'm talking about. Like, you know where I'm coming from. You know, like where this starts.
1: The book title, of course, is Oxford's Soju Club. And so there's a major emphasis on soju and the rituals associated with it. I'm wondering what role soju plays in your life, whether you have any particular memories that come to mind, maybe of like a first experience with it, an especially major drinking session, like anything that's like, if you're trying to explain to somebody who maybe doesn't know soju, what it is like to sit around and drink soju.
0: So I was introduced into drinking by my dad when I was about to turn 18, when I was about to

0: go to college soon. And he brought me over to a sushi bar that was being run by a Korean person. And he poured me a glass of soju. And he basically told me, like, this is a drink. You must be very careful with it, but you also must learn how to enjoy it properly. And then I thought to myself, well, this tastes very harsh. Like, I don't think I can ever enjoy this. And obviously now I do enjoy it, you know, every now and then. But that's always like the first memory that I have with soju, is that, like, it was my gateway into learning how to drink.
1: I'm talking to Jinwoo Park about his novel Oxford Soju Club. I'm Matea Roach, and you're listening to Bookends. I feel like we're experiencing a bit of a Korean culture explosion in the West. Yeah. We were talking earlier before the interview about K-pop demon hunters. You know, we see the massive popularity of a lot of K-pop groups that are like selling out stadiums. Like, you have this major platform of over 100,000 followers on TikTok where you're acting as kind of an interlocutor about Korean culture and history and politics to people that maybe don't have that same access to culture that you do. How does it feel to see Korean culture become so widespread?
0: Well, it's wonderful, right? So it's something that I dreamed of. Oftentimes, so when I interned at the Literature Translation Institute of Korea back in 2015, I would go through their library and think, man, this book is great. This book is great. I wish everyone would be into these books. And now everyone is into those books. So in one end, it's wonderful. But the other end, I also try to sort of like stay realistic. And that's mostly on the side of the Koreans, right? Like, I've seen the side effects of what this does, which is like, it gives a lot of, it feeds a lot of ego, a lot of the ego of Koreans. And they feel like they're above other culture, which is not true, right? Like, we're just kind of in the moment for whatever reason. And it's not because we deserve it. It's just sometimes it happens that way. And I always try to sort of like bring the excitement, not like completely down, but sort of temper it a little bit. And also the other side too, like, don't have these unrealistic expectations of Korea. Like, it's not like in the K-pop or like the Korean dramas. Korea is also just a place like everybody else. People live there. There are downsides to it. There are upsides to it, just like every other place. So that's kind of what I try to also bring with my content, which is basically I try to explain the context and say, like, this is what you can really expect in these situations, and try to sort of take that rose-tinted like glass off people.
1: Mm. I want to dive into both sides of what you just said, actually. Firstly, the ego thing that you mentioned, this idea that perhaps sometimes seeing your culture really blow up on the world stage might give people a bit of a complex of some sense of superiority. Like, can you give an example of what you mean? Because I think that's something that this is kind of news to me. I want to know more about that.
0: Yeah. So one big thing I can recall that happened was last year when there was this big controversy about this Korean American creator, I think, who was a little derogatory towards Filipinos. And then it gave off this sense that, like, he was sort of looking down on them, and he was, and then I thought to myself, that's wrong. Like, Southeast Asians are wonderful people, and it's criminal that they always get left out of the conversations when we talk about Asians. When we talk about Asians, it's always like East Asians. And I'm like, no, there's like a whole side of Asia that over here that's like, we always tend to forget. Like, it's not just Japan, Korea, and China. And now that Korea is in the moment, that kind of sentiment gets fueled up to the max. And that's what I always try to point out. It's like, don't do this. This is how people used to treat us, right? And these are the things that I try to talk about in my content. And then these are the kind of like warnings I give to people. Just like, just basic things. Let's keep to it. Like, give respect, get respect, you know, and be kind to each other, and not have these inflated egos.
1: I want to return to Oxford Soju Club and to something that I really think is the core of the story, or at the core of the story, which is family. You describe the concept of hyo in this book, which is the loyalty that a child has for their parent. And it's a word that we don't really have there's not really a translation for it in English. Like, you can talk about filial piety, but it's not a concept that, in at least my experience of Canadian culture, really holds much weight. Mm. Can you tell me a bit about what hyo is and why these parent-child dynamics are something you wanted

0: to write about in this book?
1: Yeah, so Hyo is something that I feel a lot of also like immigrant children struggle with, because they have to now balance that with the culture of the immigrant community. So if they like look at, like they'll look around and their friends aren't really that obedient with their parents, or like, you know, their friends aren't that committed to their parents in the way that the Korean Hyo concept demands. So I wanted to talk about it because there were so many times I thought to myself, like, I need to do certain things to be a loyal son. So for instance, I need to be successful in the way they view is successful, right? So it means like, you know, cliche things like being a doctor, or being a lawyer, or being an accountant, being something. They call it a 사짜 직업 and a 사짜 occupation. So basically a lot of good occupations, you know, quote unquote good occupations that Koreans consider end in the letter 사, 검사, prosecutor, or like 변호사, lawyer, like 의사, doctor. So like if it has a 사 at the end, it's a good job. And I struggled with that a lot because I always felt like I'm being a very like disloyal son by pursuing the arts. And for the longest time, I led like two lives where I was preparing for my MCAT and like trying to apply to med school, but I was also like like preparing my creative writing degree application and things like that. And I think I came to the conclusion with this book that I have to have a say in how Hyo is applied. Otherwise, it's just, it will clash with myself. And I felt that that's not something that they would want. I don't think my parents would want me to kill a part of myself for their sake. And so I think that's why I included that part about Hyo, because it was a nice conclusion to my own conflict about Hyo.
0: You know, it's interesting. We're talking about family. We're talking about relationships with parents, and you're now a parent yourself. And in the acknowledgments of Oxford Soju Club, you have this beautiful note that you wrote to your son. Would you read that for us?
1: Yeah, of course. And finally, Noah, this book was my attempt at deciphering the lifelong question of trying to discover who I truly was beneath the layers of different identities and selves I had accumulated. When you were born, I found new answers to my mission, and that in turn, I poured into this book.
0: Thank you for sharing that. I'm wondering, you know, your son is going to have, I guess, a different experience of what it means to be Korean than you did, grow up in a different context. What do you hope for your son and his understanding of his identity as he grows up and finds out what that means to him?
1: Yeah, so that's going to be very interesting because he's also a mixed child. So he is going to have one foot in a very strong culture, which is the Quebecois culture, and one other foot in also a very strong culture, a Korean culture. And I think for him, his questions and answers, his missions will be totally different from mine. And that's going to be also my mission too, right? Like I'm going to be his guide in his mission. And in that sense, the reason why I wrote that note was because when he was born, I realized this is what it means to be on the other side. My mom and dad, like those people who I thought were so unreachable, suddenly it just sort of, it all clicked to me, like what it means. Because now I'm also thinking about like, how is he going to navigate this world? Like, how is he going to figure out his problems? And I told myself it's rather simple, but hard. And it's that I have to trust him. I have to trust him to be the person that he is. And I also want to make sure that like he is confident. He can go out into the world and be his authentic self. And I think that's what this book is really about. This book is about becoming your authentic self after you've accumulated all these masks. And I hope he never has to put up a mask. And that's my hope for him.
0: That's so beautiful. And that feels like a good place to leave this conversation. Junwoo, thank you so much for coming in today and for sharing this work with us.
1: Thank you for having me.

Club. We spoke last September. This week's show was produced by Sarah Cooper and Eileen Yamamoto. Our senior producer is Jacqueline Kirk, and our executive producer is Aaron Balser. Shout out to our audio tech, Hannah Barker, and to the rest of the CBC Books team. I'm Mateo Roach, and this is Bookends. 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That's a lot of books that you might just fall in love with. Thanks for listening, and I'll see you next time. Because when the book ends, the conversation begins.

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3: This is CBC News. It is mostly cloudy and 24 degrees at the CBC in Northwest Calgary. 2 o'clock. Good afternoon. I'm Kenny Mason. BC wildfire crews are expecting more extreme behavior due to increasingly hot weather this week. There's no significant rainfall in the forecast, with temperatures in many southern communities hitting the mid to high 30s. Dry lightning is also expected. Of the 115 wildfires now listed as active, 52 have yet to be contained. Nearly 8,000 people have been forced from their homes in recent weeks. Yesterday, we learned about at least 200 homes where they were destroyed by the Bradley Creek fire near Vernon. A persistent oversupply of condominiums is behind a drop in Calgary home sales in July. Home sales in Calgary were 9% lower in July compared to last year, and prices also fell 2% to a residential benchmark price of $569,200. The Calgary Real Estate Board's chief economist, Anne-Marie Lurie, says years of high construction activity and a sudden drop in international migration contributed to the shift in the housing market.
4: In Alberta, over the last two quarters, we've basically had no international migration through the entire province. So that is actually something we haven't really seen for quite some time. I mean, we haven't seen levels like that since COVID. And what it's doing is it impacts the rental market first. So we have a lot of rental availability. That drops rental rates. It impacts vacancies. And then that kind of filters in through the ownership market as well.
3: Lurie says apartment-style homes saw year-over-year price declines of 8.4% to just under $300,000. An Alberta conservation group is asking a judge to review a decision allowing a logging company to build temporary river crossings to harvest timber in Kananaskis country. Timber Wolf Wilderness Society launched the legal action after Fisheries and Oceans Canada allowed part of the project to go ahead in an area that's home to threatened bull trout fish. The CBC's Greg Colgan has the story.
5: The conservation group argues the project, quote, may result in harm, harassment, or killing of threatened bull trout. It suggests critical habitat in the Upper Highwood River watershed could be damaged or destroyed. Bull trout are protected by the Federal Species at Risk Act. Dave Mayhood is a science advisor for Timberwolf. He says the threatened fish species could be harmed by logging.
6: But in the case of the Upper Highwood, their habitat is perfectly fine the way it is and it can't be improved.
5: A spokesperson for the Federal Minister of Fisheries says she can't comment since it's before the courts. In a statement, the logging company, West Fraser, says it has done lengthy engagement on the project and reduced it from about 1,100 hectares to roughly 700 hectares. The logging company says it did so since, quote, water and fish habitat values play an important role in those decisions. Work could start later this year. Greg Colgan, CBC News, Canmore.
3: The Royal Alberta Museum has returned dozens of artifacts to the Fort MacKay First Nation north of Fort McMurray. CBC's Vince McDermott.

0: them after realizing they had been collected on First Nation land. Miranda Beaton is the First Nations Educational Director.
1: It was, honestly, I got goosebumps because it's just such a beautiful, I guess, reminder of how long, you know, our ancestors have been here in this land.
0: The museum says it has returned 77 artifacts to Fort McKay. Vince McDermott, CBC News, Fort McKay First Nation.
2: Jenny Howell has a look at traffic.
3: Crews are still dealing with an earlier collision in the southeast on southbound Deerfoot Trail as you approach Glenmore Trail. That collision is in the right-hand lane, causing some pretty big backups in the area. You can let me know about any other problems on the roads at star or pound 1010 or 403-521-1010. And I'll be back with full traffic reports all afternoon on the home stretch after the 3 o'clock news.
2: And in the forecast for Calgary, becoming a mix of sun and cloud this afternoon with a high of 24 degrees, partly cloudy, then clearing this evening, a low of 14 overnight. Tomorrow, mainly sunny, a high of 22. Friday, sunny, a high of 26. And Lethbridge, sunny, becoming a mix of sun and cloud this afternoon, a high of 28. Medicine Hat, sunny, becoming a mix of sun and cloud, a high of 28. Red Deer, a mix of sun and cloud, a high of 24. Banff, a mix of sun and cloud, local smoke, and a high of 26.
4: Apocalyptic scenes have been hard to avoid in recent weeks, with wildfires burning across nearly every continent, from Algeria to Bolivia to massive walls of flame in Europe that have forced mass evacuations in some countries, including France, Spain, and Greece.
5: Crete and a lethal mix. Fire and storm force winds.
6: We barely made it. If you can imagine, we were running and the fire was behind us, chasing us. Thank God that a boat came. They were throwing us in. They were telling us, quickly, quickly. Everything there was burning. It was a nightmare.
7: 183 houses like this one were destroyed when the flames came ripping through here. This is by far the hardest hit community here in the Bordeaux region. And you can see people's lives frozen in time, bicycles melted down.
4: Canada's wildfire season rages on too. The blazes have understandably dominated headlines in this country. But another climate-fueled disaster is playing out this summer.
8: At least 51 people are dead after flash floods and landslides across Bangladesh. The disasters were triggered by a week of unrelenting monsoon rain. Swollen rivers have...
4: I'm Jason Proctor, guest host of What on Earth, where we bring you a world of climate solutions. And today, we're talking about the deadly summer floods threatening the lives of over a million people in Bangladesh, China, Afghanistan, and beyond. And as summer floods become more common in Canada, we'll look at a solution architects hope can help communities rise above treacherous waters. And joining me in the What on Earth studio today is story producer Danielle Piper. Hello.
9: Hi.
4: So, Danielle, before we get started, can you give me an idea of the extent of damage that we've been seeing from flooding, particularly in Asia, in recent weeks?
9: Yeah, so it's been an extremely wet summer so far, and we've seen a number of countries hit hard this year. In southern China, Typhoon Noel made landfall on July 26th. Since then, hundreds of thousands have been evacuated, and at least 9 people have been injured. In Afghanistan, flooding has killed at least 26 people so far, according to the UN. And in Bangladesh, dozens have died and tens of thousands have been evacuated as that country grapples with extreme flooding.
4: And it isn't just in Asia, right? I mean, even Edmonton, which doesn't usually see heavy rains this time of year, was struck by flash flooding in recent days. The water there even shut down a Post Malone concert on July 25th.
10: Lightning storms are lighting up the skies over Edmonton. More thunder showers drenched the city on Monday afternoon. This comes after torrents of rain came down over the weekend, flooding roads and streets.
4: So Danielle, can you give me an idea of why flooding this year is so severe and how this is kind of all connected to climate change?
9: Okay, well, let's start with what's happening here in Canada. Spring is usually the peak of flood season in this country, but warm weather means we're seeing heavy rainfall well into the summer for a couple of reasons. Jet streams, or those narrow currents of air in the atmosphere, get way

0: heavier and faster when the air is hot. That creates more storms. And hotter air also sucks up more water. So that makes the storms stronger. And you're right to bring up Edmonton as an example. That city is experiencing its wettest summer on record. We've also seen really intense storms and flooding in other parts of Canada this summer, like Ottawa and Manitoba, which scientists are linking to climate change.
1: Okay, so coming back to that flooding in Asia, that's a part of the world that has an annual monsoon season. So, I mean, rain and storms would be, you would think, to be expected. Is climate change, though, making monsoons more intense?
0: The short answer is yes. Rising temperatures are supercharging monsoon storms because the hotter air is holding much more water. But scientists are now learning that climate change is also making monsoon storms weaker, meaning they can't travel as far as they used to. So now you have these supercharged storms landing on very specific areas rather than spreading the rain around. And that's part of why flooding is becoming more intense.
1: Okay, so that's where we're beginning to see climate change play a role.
0: Mm-hmm. Asia also sees a lot of cyclones and typhoons this time of year, and we know that climate change is making those storms stronger too. So let's take Bangladesh as an example. That's where I reach Saif Ul Haq, a sustainable architect based in Dhaka. In July, floodwaters swept through several communities in Bangladesh, displacing thousands. And Saif told me he's worried about how destructive these kinds of events are becoming as temperatures rise.
2: Here in Bangladesh, as it gets warmer, we are going to have more and more evaporation of the water. We are a tropical country. There's a lot of rains, and then it brings more floods. It brings more cyclone.
1: Okay, so the solution we're exploring today is architectural. And you mentioned Saif himself is an architect. So, I mean, how does he fit into this kind of bigger story?
0: Yeah, so Saif actually adopted a little-known architectural solution to repeated flooding. It all started for him when his aunt bought a piece of land with a dream of turning it into a school for children whose families live below the poverty line.
2: My aunt, she was a school teacher in London. And then after retirement, she comes back to Bangladesh and to spend her rest of her life. And she decides to start a small school for children. He got hold of a piece of land. It was next to a river. And when I went to see the place, I saw it kind of submerged in water. I was very surprised that she had chosen this place to build a school for children. And she said that, look, I could not afford to buy another land or something because I don't have the budget. But I said, then let me think about it.
1: Okay, so Daniel, I mean, there's an obvious problem there. Rising water is eroding this piece of land that's housing the school that's, you know, her dream. She can't afford to replace it, obviously. What is his solution?
0: Okay, so stay with me. Saif suggested they make the school amphibious, resting on the ground during dry weather and floating during floods. It works by using a buoyant foundation and vertical guideposts. Both allow the building to rise with the swell of the water and return to its anchored position when the water recedes.
2: We showed her this possibility of doing that school, and she was very excited. She said that, well, I want to do it.
1: Okay, so there's a solution. It sounds like she's into it. How did it go? Did it work?
0: It did. The school was a success. They called it the Arcadia Education Project. Arcadia managed to survive 4 catastrophic monsoon seasons. Unfortunately, the school has since come up against other non-climate related realities. In 2020, the pandemic hit. One thing you need to know about these kinds of buildings is that if they're left alone for too long in a flood zone, then debris builds up and the water can start to cause damage. So the social distancing rules in the COVID-19 pandemic, along with the school's remote location, meant staff just weren't able to get to the school and maintain it properly.
2: We used to kind of monitor the place on a very regular basis, especially during the monsoon. But we could not travel. And the people who were there, it was a bit remote, they were not able to also look after it in that way. So when the waters came, the flood was

0: a little unprecedented.
1: Okay, so I mean, it sounds like it was a success, but this kind of building itself needs a lot of attention and upkeep. After all that, what's going on with the school now?
2: Well, Saif and his aunt eventually closed Arcadia. But Saif says the school's success, while it was open, goes to show the potential of this kind of architecture. But it is also having a bit of trouble getting off the ground in other parts of the world, including our own. A lot of experts in this field say we need something to help scale this solution and make it more accessible to the people who need it, especially as flooding becomes a bigger threat due to the climate changing.
1: All right, and we're going to talk more about that in just a moment. Danielle, thanks for setting this up for us today.
2: No problem.
1: As Danielle said, there are existing examples of amphibious architecture in a few Asian countries, but there are a lot of barriers to making this a more common fix. And also, well, what about Canada? Could this work here? Elizabeth English is a professor of architecture at the University of Waterloo and the founder and director of the Buoyancy Foundation Project, a nonprofit dedicated to developing affordable amphibious retrofits for existing homes. Elizabeth, you've seen the aftermath of a lot of floods around the world. Is there one disaster you've seen that still stands out to you to this day?
3: Well, certainly the situation after Hurricane Katrina. I was working for the Louisiana State University LSU Hurricane Center, doing research on wind effects on buildings and the wind effects caused by hurricanes. But then Katrina happened and the levees collapsed and people were caught. And I arrived there and did my wind damage assessments. But in the process, I realized that number one, wind damage was certainly an issue, but nowhere near the issue that the flood damage was. And so I became more and more interested in the flood aspects. And that's when I changed the focus of my research from wind to flood.
1: What was it about that disaster, Hurricane Katrina, back in 2006, that got you thinking about amphibious architecture as a solution?
3: Well, what I experienced talking to people in the neighborhoods that I was assessing, and I realized that the floods got into the houses and damaged the houses. So how can we keep the houses from being damaged? Well, the usual solution was to put the houses up higher, like either move them to a higher piece of ground, or mostly what FEMA was suggesting people do is elevate them either on higher foundation walls or on stilts. But that was a problem in New Orleans because New Orleans, particularly the older communities, like the communities in the lower Ninth Ward that were very badly damaged, there's a whole neighborhood culture in the neighborhoods that are made up of shotgun houses, which are a typical housing typology in South Louisiana in general and in New Orleans in particular, which are close to the street and close to each other and have front porches. Putting houses up on stilts removed them from the street, removed them from the sidewalk, removed them from proximity to their neighbors walking by on the sidewalk on their way home from work or whatever, and having those kinds of conversations. So I thought, okay, so when the water's there, the houses need elevation, but you don't want the elevation when the water's not there. You want to be on the ground, close to the sidewalk, close to your neighbors, and having those conversations. So what could we do? How could we do temporary elevation? Well, by having the houses float.
1: So the idea is basically that the house floats as opposed to being permanently rested to the ground.
3: It's no longer permanently tightly connected, But if there is a firm connection,

0: You remove that and put in vertical guidance posts so that their movement is controlled so that it's only vertical. They go straight up and come straight back down. And that allows the houses to undergo temporary elevation. And the temporary elevation is activated only during a flood, and the rest of the time they're sitting on the ground on their original foundations, just like they always have been. And they have had amphibious construction in rural parts of Louisiana for more than 50 years. People have been doing it themselves as a grassroots solution to the flooding problem.
1: And you mentioned the community in Louisiana that's been using this solution for some time. There's an interesting story about how you first learned about that community. Can you tell us about that?
0: Well, I learned about that community through the students in my class. One of the students had a recreational home on the banks of a lake that used to be a part of the course of the Mississippi River. And Old River was the name of this lake, and the community was called Old River Landing. But every spring, the Mississippi River floods. And when the Mississippi River floods, what normally is a lake becomes part of the Mississippi River temporarily while the river is flooded. And it used to be just a little bit of flooding, and it wasn't terribly concerning. Then the flooding got worse and worse and worse as there was more upstream development and more watershed water flowing into the Mississippi and affecting the settlement that was on the banks of Old River. And when the water was coming, they would take their trailers or mobile homes or RVs back up over the levee to safety on the other side. But then the floods were happening more and more often, and they were deeper and deeper, and people started instead to put their homes or even their trailers, they put them up on stilts. So in the early mid 70s, one of the people who had a manufactured home, no, he had a trailer. He was in a trailer, and he decided to put a frame underneath the trailer under which he could put large blocks of EPS. Now, EPS is expanded polystyrene.
1: I want to pause my conversation with Elizabeth here for a moment to dig into what she just said, which is that people in Louisiana are using blocks of polystyrene foam. Now, you may know that as styrofoam, essentially to make mobile homes float during floods. But Elizabeth says, you know, you can apply that basic logic to other material. In Vietnam, for instance, homeowners have used recycled jugs and even barrels to add these kind of buoyant foundations to their homes. The idea being that a flexible solution like this can adapt to the resources at hand. Question is, though, why not build new homes altogether instead of retrofitting with recycled materials? Here's what Elizabeth told me.
0: So most people are building new amphibious construction, which is priced outside of the means of poorer populations. Unless it's a government thing or an NGO thing, they come in, they build a few houses, and then they go away. And in most cases, the incentive is to put new buildings in places that flood. And I don't support that at all. I think the places that flood should be left alone if there are not already buildings there. But there are plenty of places that flood where there are buildings there, where people live there, where they have neighborhoods, communities, social systems.

0: very, very interesting cultures, and continuing to stay there and continuing to stay in those houses is what makes sense to them.
1: And so here in Canada, we've been talking a lot about wildfires in recent weeks, but there's been intense storms and severe flooding in provinces like Manitoba and Ottawa this summer. How useful do you think amphibious architecture could be to Canadians in the future?
0: I think it could be very, very useful, but only in certain circumstances. There are several impediments to amphibious construction. The first and foremost one is regulations, community regulations, government regulations, what the building department, the local building department requires. And that's the first place where you can run into discouragement, shall we say. And part of that is because there are no building codes on earth that describe amphibious construction and what should be allowed.
1: Why is that?
0: Because it hasn't been systematically researched and included in building codes. Now, that's something that I have been working on, is developing the guidelines that could become code provisions. But it's a very long process to get that to happen. And because there are no building codes, the insurance companies are very suspicious of it and won't ordinarily give insurance policies for it. And you have to live someplace where you can do this. And one place that you can be allowed to do it is independent jurisdictions, such as First Nations reserves. But amphibious construction is not a one-size-fits-all solution. So it needs to be an appropriate type of flooding, and it needs to be an appropriate type of house to be successfully retrofitted. For example, the technology, I believe, will someday be developed to handle high-velocity flood water, like flash floods, but that's currently not where we are with the development of amphibious construction.
1: Sure, but given those challenges, how useful do you think amphibious architecture could be as a solution for the problems created by climate change?
0: Very, very useful, because storms will become more intense. The flooding will happen more frequently, whether from storms or increases in sea level and groundwater that comes along with that. Climate change is affecting our environment in a lot of ways, and in ways that make flooding more drastic. Amphibious solutions are a way to alleviate flood damage.
1: Well, Elizabeth English, I can certainly hear how passionate you are about this as a climate solution. Thank you very much for being here today.
0: Thank you so much. All right. This has been a real pleasure. Bye-bye.
1: And we've got time now for a deeper dive into a story that has been making headlines. Now, this concerns the fate of the so-called Pathways Project. And that was a plan that was announced in 2022 to offset emissions from Canada's oil sands by capturing and storing carbon dioxide. Well, as it turns out, the initiative has come back into focus recently because of the federal government's support for this new proposed pipeline that would transport oil from Alberta through British Columbia. Now, one of the conditions for that West Coast pipeline to proceed was that the five major companies accounting for almost all Alberta's oil production had to sign up to Pathways. The terms of the deal they've signed up to, though, have changed since the project was first announced 4 years ago. Instead of diverting away 22 million tons of carbon per year by 2030, as was originally envisaged, the latest agreement aims to capture just 6 million tons of carbon and another 10 million tons by 2045.
2: So a very far cry from the initial announcements and proposals from the Oil Sands Alliance to reach net zero by 2050.
1: Janetta McKenzie is the director of the Pembina Institute, an energy think tank. Now, she's concerned about some of the other changes to the project under the new agreement. Those include extra tax credits for carbon capture equipment, and the federal government is also offering financial support to keep pathways operating even after it's built, not to mention Ottawa and Alberta shouldering 90% of the cost of the proposed West Coast pipeline. These changes, McKenzie says, amount to a growing list of subsidies for the oil industry.
2: You put all that together, we seem to be talking about a very significant public funding package or public support package for the oil sands, which are an extremely profitable industry.
1: The cost of the Pathways project was estimated at $16.5 billion in 2022. Current estimates show that cost has doubled. The federal and provincial governments are expected to develop binding agreements in relation to the new pipeline and the Pathways project by mid-November. Coming up on this week's show, it may feel like the world is on fire or underwater, but there is still hope. Stay with us.
3: This is a CBC News update. It is mostly cloudy and 24 degrees at the CBC in Northwest Calgary. 2:30. Good afternoon. I'm Kenny Mason. Tributes are pouring in today for Canadian broadcasting legend, veteran news anchor Lloyd Robertson, has died at 92. Robertson spent more than four decades delivering the news. Colleagues are remembering him as a trusted journalist who helped set the standard for TV news in this country. Here is former CTV anchor Lisa LaFlamme.
4: My life changed because of Lloyd Robertson. And I became a better journalist and also just a better human being, because Lloyd was all of those things. He was about the news and about the fairness of it, but he was also about the humanity of it.
3: Robertson anchored The National at CBC before moving in 1976 to CTV, where he fronted its flagship news program for 35 years. Calgarian Kian Sundarjee is Canada's Ironman champion. The recent UFC grad won the national competition in Ottawa last weekend, finishing the grueling race in just under 8 hours and 30 minutes. He said afterwards he's inspired by his father, who is also a competitor.
5: It's amazing. It's so amazing. I've been dreaming about this since I was a little kid. My dad raced in 2004. Started and I was just one. I was in the stroller watching Ironman Canada at that time in Penticton, and it's been so amazing.
3: Sundarjee's parents were in attendance for his first Ironman win. In the forecast for Calgary, mixed use sun and cloud this afternoon, a high of 24 degrees.
1: It's been a summer of crisis in Europe. Much of the continent has been battered by heat wave after heat wave. And in France and Spain, over 300,000 people were evacuated because of massive wildfires burning out of control. In France, President Emmanuel Macron described the fires as the country's worst since World War II. Laurie Laybourne is the executive director of a UK think tank called the Strategic Climate Risks Initiative. He's been watching how European leaders are responding to the devastating wildfires. And he's concerned some governments are planning for future scenarios that are actually happening right now. Laybourne says one problem he sees is that the French government was underprepared for the scale of this ferocious fire season, which has come much sooner than expected.
6: Its projections of the scale of wildfire destruction for 2050 are happening now. And what that is telling us is that there is a growing gap between the lived reality of how the climate crisis is evolving and then what governments and other important companies and so on think is going to happen. What that is leading to is some very surprising, disruptive, destructive and deadly events like we're seeing in the wildfires right now in Europe.
1: Laybourne says governments need new disaster plans based on what people are actually living through as a result of climate change, and they need to move faster to reduce emissions that are warming our planet. The problem, Laybourne says, is that we've heard this message before. That is, the world needs to stop burning fossil fuels. But there needs to be much stronger political will to make this happen. And Laybourne says he's concerned that in some countries like France, cost of living challenges are turning voters and politicians away from climate policy.
6: Before, we didn't really have a politics of climate disasters in countries, particularly in Europe. That politics is a

0: emerging, and it is not the politics that we would like. It's a counterintuitive politics. And this underlines why it is critical to get ahead of that dynamic and for politicians who care about climate change to become politicians that care about becoming resilient to the impacts of climate change.
1: So what does it take to advocate for climate action in today's political reality? Hannah Ritchie has written a book about that. She is deputy editor of Our World in Data and a researcher at the University of Oxford. Her book is called Clearing the Air, and it's about why we need better climate communication, how to talk about climate change across political lines, and why it's not too late for governments and individuals to take action. We first spoke to Hannah this spring when Johanna Wagstaff was hosting. I'll let Johanna take it from here.
2: Hannah Ritchie, welcome to What on Earth.
3: Thank you very much for having me.
2: So you open your new book by describing how you think a lot of people feel about the future of planet Earth right now. You use words like doomed, overwhelmed, paralyzed, guilty, all the heavy stuff. How did you come to that conclusion?
3: I mean, partly through personal experience. That's definitely the sort of feelings that I've felt in the past. Maybe not how I look, think about things today. I'm slightly more optimistic, but certainly in the past, I had all of those feelings. Doom, there's nothing we can do about this. We're in this disaster that, you know, there's no kind of way out of. And I think that's mirrored in what I see online, what I hear from people, especially young people, talking to them about how they feel about these issues. And I actually think that's across generations. I think there is this overwhelming sense of these problems, in particular climate change, just keep getting worse and worse and worse. And on the flip side of that, it feels like there's nothing that we can do about it, or the solutions or solutions that are promoted actually create even worse impact. So as I frame it, you're kind of, we're doomed if we do and doomed if we don't. And I think that's a very widespread feeling.
2: Can you take us back to those early feelings of doom you had as a teenager and take us through that journey to what you now call optimism?
3: Yeah, so I feel like I was a kind of a kid that grew up with climate change. It was on my radar very early that this was a growing problem. I was extremely worried about it. I was extremely worried about the future of humans, the planet, my own future. At the same time, I felt like no one was really doing anything about it. So there's this mix of really extreme fatalism and anxiety combined with anger that no one was doing anything or there was no way out of this. And that's how I felt for a long time. Over the last decade, my perspective on that has shifted somewhat. What I try to emphasize is that, you know, I can see a way forward. We have made progress on many of these issues. And that's not, you know, through kind of blind hope, but the sense of, you know, there are things that we can do. And if we pursue them, there is a way out of this problem, which is why I always frame this optimism around cautious optimism and not blind optimism. Mm.
2: It's not an easy switch to make, though, that journey. And climate scientists have spent the better part of the last 50 years trying to coax people out of apathy. And it's something that I think about a lot as well. Is the doom phase almost inevitable? You know, once someone truly understands the severity of climate change, is it almost inevitable that you have to go through that doom phase before you come out the other side?
3: I think the reality is there's no universal catch-all journey that someone will go on here. I can totally understand, even from my own personal experience, why someone would get stuck in that kind of sense of doom. But I think what I try to emphasize is I think it's natural to feel that way sometimes. I feel like that sometimes. It's not that I'm, you know, super happy and optimistic all the time. There are certainly days where I feel like despondent and like we've taken a step back. But I think what's really, really crucial is giving people the sense of like, yes, this is a big and urgent problem, but there are really things that we can do about it. I think the worst place that we can be in is this mix of some people just not paying attention to it as an issue at all, just thinks that there's no problem to solve. And then the people that do have this sense of motivation become despondent, and they also lead to inaction, right? So both of those scenarios, the end result is inaction. And I think both of those kind of polarizations are incorrect.
2: Sometimes I even have to tell myself all feelings are acceptable on any given day. Take us through what you wanted to do in this book to reset those different perspectives about the future of our planet.
3: Yeah, so this book is not a book about whether climate change exists or whether it will be bad or will have negative impacts, or even whether we should do anything about it. Like, I take all of these things for granted in the book. Like, I expect the readers to come to

0: us with a sense that, you know, this is a problem and we should do something about it. But the way I structured this book was around 50 of the most common questions I get asked about climate solutions, right? I think often the conversation has moved on from, again, whether climate change is real or not, towards the solutions and whether it's actually something we can do. Do the alternatives to fossil fuels work? What are the costs? Doesn't it generate lots of waste? Do we have enough land? I think people are now gravitating towards these concerns, and actually some of the backlash to climate action is framed around some of these kind of solutions-based motivations. So what I wanted to do in the book was take 50 of the really common and also very genuine questions. These are not stupid questions. These are not questions that should be dismissed, and say people have this concern about mining or waste or the cost. What does the data say around this? And can I summarize what the data says in a couple of pages? So that was really the motivation, was to tackle people's very genuine questions that they have and give them a very evidence-based and simple answer.
1: I've got to ask, out of the 50 questions, which one do you hear most often?
0: I think there's two that are very much linked, and I hear it a lot in the UK, and I think it's very, very common elsewhere. And the two questions that are linked is, so the UK is responsible now for around 1% of the world's carbon dioxide emissions. And the narrative I often hear in my own country is, well, what's the point in us doing anything about this? We're such a small fraction of the world's emissions. Nothing we will do will make a difference. And the follow-up to that is always, well, what about China? And that's because China is the largest emitter. And I think the first question there is really, really crucial. I think many people in what we might call small emitting countries feel that way and feel like what they do doesn't matter, what their country as a whole does or doesn't do doesn't matter. And I think that's just simply incorrect. And as I try to put forward in the book, if you were to take the world's CO2 emissions kind of as a pie, right? So China is around a third of the total, right? So it's very, very clear. If China doesn't take action on climate change, we won't be able to solve climate change. There's another third, which is made up of countries that we would say have, you know, reasonably high emissions in terms of the global total. So let's say they have more than 2% of the total. So that's another third. But all of the other countries that emit less than 2% of the world's total and would maybe say, you know, we don't matter, we're too small to matter, all of them combined add up to a third of the total, right? As much as China, right? So if they all take the attitude that what we do doesn't matter, then we'll be missing an entire third of the world's emissions. And again, we won't be able to tackle that problem, tackle climate change without those countries collectively taking action. So I think that's one of the kind of core arguments there. And the follow-up of, you know, what about China? China is in this, it's often framed as a kind of China paradox on this, where yes, it's the world's largest emitter. Yes, it burns lots of coal, but it's also moving extremely, extremely quickly on clean energy, both in terms of how much it's building domestically, how much solar panels, wind turbines, electrification of transport. But it's also seeing this as a huge opportunity in global and international markets to sell solar panels, wind turbines, batteries to the rest of the world. So actually China is moving very, very quickly on this, partly because of climate, also because of air pollution, but also just due to industrial strategy, economic opportunities. And I think that's a really, really crucial part of this conversation.
1: The other question I hear a lot is the first question in your book, isn't it too late? Can you tell us why it's not too late?
0: I mean, I think partly that's subjective as to like what you mean by too late. So if your question is, you know, is it too late to stay below 1.5 degrees? My answer is yes, right? But I actually think the broader question is, you know, is it too late to prevent damage and prevent harm from climate change? And I think the ultimate answer there is that, again, it's never too late. Right. So even if we go past 1.6 or 1.7, it's worth fighting for 1.8 or 1.9 or 2 degrees of warming, because that will reduce damages and harm ultimately from climate change. So the key point there is that it's just never too late for us to take action and limit some of the damage. We won't be able to limit all of the damage. Damage has already been done and will continue to be done. But this is not like falling off a cliff. This is a problem that gets incrementally worse the warmer the climate gets. And that means that it's always worth taking action to limit temperatures as much as we can.

0: Hannah, your book offers a critique of the general state of climate communication today. What do you think needs to change in the way that the science community gets its message out?
1: I mean, I think often the climate science community is quite harsh on itself in the sense that there is this overwhelming feeling that people have been kind of raising the alarm on this issue for a really long time and no one's listening. And I actually just don't think that's true. If you ask people across the world, and there are many, many surveys on this, in every country, the majority of people think that climate change is an issue. They believe in climate change, and I say that in air quotes, and that they think that governments, companies, individuals should do something about it. So in the sense of raising the alarm that this is a problem that needs to be solved, climate scientists have actually done a reasonably good job on that. Like the support for action is there. I think what's really crucial now in terms of communication, and basically what I'm trying to do with this book, is partly shift the conversation away from just saying over and over, this is a really big problem, this is a really big problem, because people are already convinced that that's the case. Most of the concern now, again, is about the solutions. It's about how much will this cost? Can we afford this? Do these solutions even work? Can we run an energy system not on fossil fuels and on alternatives? Won't we create more problems through mining and land use and waste? And actually, that's where most people's concerns now lie. And I think that's where our communication focus needs to shift, again, away from just reiterating over and over and over that this is a problem that needs to be solved, and focusing on people's genuine concerns about the solutions and how we start to build those.
0: Something else that you talk about with this shift towards solution-based conversations is this idea that we can get stuck in solution perfectionism. What do you mean by that?
1: Yeah, so I think lots of people are obviously looking for solutions to climate change, alternatives to fossil fuels. And I think the challenge there is that if we offer an alternative to any of these high carbon emitting activities, inevitably the conversation reverts back to, doesn't that generate waste, or don't we need mining materials for that? So what I try to get across in the book is that actually the more realistic way to compare these solutions is not to a world of zero impacts whatsoever, but to the current system that we have. So, for example, if you think about mining, right? So to build solar panels and wind turbines and batteries, we will need to do significant amounts of mining. But what's really crucial is to try and put that into context of how much mining we do with our current energy system, right? So transitioning to low carbon energy, the estimates are that, you know, over the next few decades, we'll need tens of millions of tons, maybe hundreds of millions of tons of stuff and minerals. Now, that sounds like a huge amount, and it is a reasonable amount of stuff. But the main point is that every single year, we mine 15 billion tons of fossil fuels, and that's every single year, right? So how much material we'll need over decades for low carbon energy is less than we use and dig out the ground in a single year for fossil fuels. So my key point there is that the kind of concerns around mining are genuine, and there's stuff that we can do to mitigate those. But the fact that we need some mining shouldn't mean that we don't implement those solutions or go for those solutions, because we will be stuck with the current system where the impacts are even larger. And I think this works on two levels. There's this kind of overarching kind of perfectionism mindset of, you know, the big solutions that we need. But I also see that for many people, it has a very personal impact on them, right? They're motivated to make a change, but they get themselves kind of paralyzed because they think they've maybe found the alternative that would make their lifestyle lower carbon. But then again, they find out some fact or piece of information that means that, again, that solution is not perfect. And then they get anxious and guilty about that. And they kind of get themselves into a loop where, even on a personal level, people can't seem to find a kind of alternatives that they're happy with. So I think I see this perfectionism at a kind of national level, but also at a very individual level.
0: Another point of tension or debate, if you will, is coming from within the climate movement. And it's this idea, saving the planet can still allow room for growth versus straight energy degrowth advocates. How would you summarize sort of these two perspectives, those who think that there's room for growth

0: well, saving the planet and those that think there's no room for growth? And why is this topic such a battlefield?
1: I mean, I think the reason that it's such a battlefield is because it's very, very true. If you look historically, and actually to some extent still, this is still the case today, basically the richer someone is, the higher their carbon emissions are. And as countries get richer, their carbon emissions tend to largely increase, right? And that's because they use more energy, and that energy was coming from fossil fuels. Part of the debate relies on, I guess, your perspective on whether these two things can decouple from one another, right? Can you have economic growth without increasing carbon emissions, or in some cases, without increasing the amount of energy you're using? And very, very recent data suggests that the answer to that is yes, right? So over the last few decades, many countries have continued to grow their economies while reducing their carbon emissions. Now, the debate there is whether they can do that fast enough, right? So there's the debate of whether we should shrink, especially in high-income countries, energy use, right? And even if you're agnostic to that, my response is that actually the best way to cut the total amount of energy we're using is to decarbonize, right? And that's because huge amounts of our current system, the energy that we consume, is just waste, right? So when you burn fossil fuels, around 2/3 of that is just wasted as heat. And only the amount of energy that's supplied as services to you, which is what you really care about, is only around 1/3, right? Take the example of a petrol car. So when you put petrol in a car, around 80% of the energy, the petrol you put in, is completely wasted as heat, as noise. It's not getting you from A to B. And only 20% of that actually goes towards turning the wheels and driving motion, right? If you were to switch to an electric car, it's basically the opposite. So electrification and decarbonization is actually much, much more efficient. So even if you don't change the distance that you're driving, you use about 1/3 of the energy, right? So if we, so if everyone in the world just drove this exact same distance as they do today, but switched to an electric car, we would cut energy use for transport by 2/3, right? To me, that seems like a much more feasible way to cut energy use, if that's the end goal, than just to tell people, which is often the kind of narrative of like, just consume less energy. That's not attractive to anyone. It's really, really politically unfeasible for most governments and countries. So I think my approach to that is if we did want to cut energy use, actually just the best way to do that is to decarbonize. And if you can supply that energy with low carbon energy, which is becoming increasingly more feasible, increasingly cheap, increasingly more attractive, then you can actually grow an economy in a way that supplies energy services to people that they need, and in a very, very low carbon way.
0: Hannah, as you talk through these sort of solutions in a technical way, some critics have called you a techno-optimist. Can you just sort of give us the brief definition of that term?
1: I guess the kind of simplistic framing is that a techno-optimist is someone that thinks that technology is just going to save us, right? And we'll just basically technologicize our way out of these problems.
0: And how do you feel about that label?
1: I mean, I don't think that describes me accurately. I think it's completely true that I think that technology plays an absolutely crucial role in solving these issues. Like, the reality is that the world needs energy, right? And if we don't want to get that energy from fossil fuels because it generates climate change and generates air pollution, then we need alternatives to that. And that's solar power, and that's wind power, and that's geothermal power. Those are all technological solutions, and they're absolutely necessary. So I guess if that makes me a techno-optimist, that I think technology is important, then so be it. But I think what I'd add to that is that I'm, you know, not in this kind of bucket where I think that technology itself is just going to fix everything, right? Technology only works. Technology is only developed. It's only adopted by populations with the right political incentives in place, with the right financial and economic backing, the right funding and research, funding for research and innovation. Like, that whole kind of ecosystem of politics and economics and social change is absolutely crucial to developing those technologies and then making those technologies work in the real world. So the notion that, you know, technology on its own is going to save us is just not true, and that's not what I believe. I just think technology is really, really crucial, and we also need all of those other dimensions in order for it to make that a reality in the world.
0: Yeah, I want to talk more about that. That idea of political incentives, because there is some political optimism in your book that stood out. There are a lot of people out there who want climate action but feel discouraged by what they're seeing as a lack of political will. And your advice is to stop making climate a partisan issue. You talk about reaching across the aisle. Who is that advice directed at?
1: It's often easier said than done. But what the data shows and what I try to get across is that I think people have this feeling, I mean, it's often quite this isolating feeling that the people around them don't really care about climate change. The majority in their country don't really care about climate change. Other supporters of political parties, different from their own, don't care about climate change. And what I try to make very, very clear is that that's just actually not true, right? So across survey data, in most countries, on both the right and the left, the majority of people care about climate change. And even more so, the majority of people actually do support clean energy, right? And I think getting that across to people is really, really crucial, because if individuals feel like people around them don't really care, then they won't take action. And often when I talk about partisan gaps, the US comes up the most. And that's undeniably true that in most countries, the partisan gap on climate is small. In the US, it's actually pretty big. But again, as I said, that gap actually closes a lot when you don't just talk about climate change, but instead talk about clean energy. So actually, the majority of Republicans support clean energy and want to see more clean energy rolled out. Part of the motivations are climate, but also there's just other motivations, whether that's local air pollution, whether that's energy security, whether that's the income that comes from building these technologies. Support for clean energy is actually relatively strong, even on the right, where people, I think, expect it not to be.
0: I want to end on this question, Hannah. You spend a lot of time answering questions of doubt and sort of living in that space where people are maybe on the fence. Do you have experiences where you've changed people's minds, or how rewarding is it when you see a shift after you've, datified them?
1: Yeah, it happens sometimes. So I've had a few instances where I've maybe genuinely completely flipped someone's mind on an issue, but actually that's just not my target audience. Mm-hmm. And that's not what I'm trying to do. Like, I often see this debate as a kind of spectrum, where if you go from one side of people that just don't think climate change is an issue, there's nothing really we should do about it, to the other kind of end where people are just extremely, extremely concerned, extremely, extremely motivated, and that's a spectrum. I'm actually not really speaking to the people at the ends of that spectrum. The people that are really motivated to act are already acting, right? I don't need to convince them otherwise. The people that don't think climate change is a problem, I'm not going to reach them either. I'm not trying to reach them. But the majority of people lie somewhere in the middle. This kind of huge majority of people that care about climate change, they want to see action, they want to see positive stuff happening, and they don't hold really, really strong opinions about solar power, or they don't hold really strong opinions about electric vehicles. They're just kind of drowning in an information environment that's often very conflicting, and they don't know how to make sense of it. And actually, part of my job is to provide people with kind of trusted, good information to help them make sense of these issues and the solutions that we need. And it's that kind of huge majority in the middle where, again, I'm not flipping their opinion, because they just didn't have a strong opinion in the first place. They were just confused and maybe a bit paralyzed and didn't know how to think about these issues. And it's just trying to give them the information they need to shift opinion rather than flip it. And then hopefully that then also turns into genuine action.
0: Hannah Ritchie, thank you so much for sharing your insights with us.
1: Thanks so much. Thank you.
2: That's an interview with author and data scientist Hannah Ritchie that first aired back in March of this year. Hannah Ritchie's latest book is called Clearing the Air, A Hopeful Guide to Solving Climate Change in 50 Questions and Answers. That's all for us this week. The What

0: On Earth team includes Danielle Piper, Bridget Stringer Holden, Nick Logan, Jennifer Wilson, and Matthias Wolfson. I'm Jason Proctor. Thank you for listening.
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2: Hi, I'm Jenny Howe, the host of the podcast This is Calgary. Now, I've lived in the city for more than 2 decades, and I've been talking about traffic on the airwaves for just about as long, so I have seen a thing or two. Curious? Great. Come explore the city with us in a new way every week. It won't take long, just 15 or 20 minutes. 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
3: I'm Ted Henley. Lots of people love to get out and walk. So this summer, we're exploring different Calgary communities step by step. On the home stretch today, our walking columnist explores 2 of Calgary's popular walking neighborhoods.
4: From CBC News, The World This Hour, I'm Gina Louise Phillips. Canada is strengthening its ability to respond to future public health emergencies. The federal government has announced the development of a new countermeasures lab. It will be located at the country's hub for infectious disease research in Winnipeg. Karen Pauls has more.
5: Preparing for the next public health emergency begins long before the emergency arrives.
6: The new biomedical countermeasures laboratory will study microbes and pathogens that cause serious or deadly diseases and produce experimental vaccines, treatments, and tests. MP Terry Duguid says it draws on lessons learned from the COVID-19 pandemic.
5: A reminder that investments in science remain as important as ever.
6: This facility will be part of the National Microbiology Lab, but will also collaborate with university researchers and industry, says Keith Folk. He's head of medical microbiology and infectious diseases at the University of Manitoba.
7: The gap is in producing high-quality test vaccines and therapeutics that go on for further testing. And then you can go ahead with a single product and then engage a larger scale manufacturer.
6: The lab is expected to open in 2033. Karen Pauls, CBC News, Winnipeg.
4: It's another milestone day for the Gordie Howe International Bridge. Just a week after cars and trucks began making their way across the structure, linking Windsor, Ontario, and Detroit, pedestrians and cyclists can now cross for free.
8: I'm feeling energized and happy. It's a beautiful day. Everyone's smiling. Great to be among friends and neighbors. This is such a special, unique thing we have here in Detroit, Windsor, both sides of the strait. I'm feeling honored to be part of it.
4: Officials are urging patience, saying the lineups to cross could be a little longer than expected on opening day. The 3-kilometer trek should take between 45 minutes for pedestrians and about 20 minutes for cyclists. Starting today, Canadians have access to a second device for the emergency treatment of anaphylaxis. Neffy epinephrine nasal spray is now widely available in pharmacies across the country. Until now, Canadians have only had one option, EpiPen. Neffy is a needle-free, life-saving device for adults and children. It comes in a 2-pack and is a similar cost to an EpiPen. U.S. officials are trying to assess the true scale of devastation of fires ravaging Washington state. More than 4,000 hectares of the forest are still burning, with the worst of it concentrated in Spokane County. As Ina Sadu reports, the weather may be on the side of the firefighters, but time is not.
9: Cooler temperatures and lighter winds are helping firefighters battling 3 wildfires burning around Spokane. More than 700 structures, mostly homes, have been destroyed. But officials say it's still too early to know the full extent of the damage.
10: This is still a very complex fire.
9: Tom Stokesbury is part of the federal agency leading the response. He says there's some good news.
10: Tremendous amount of progress made in the last 24 hours. We actually have containment now.
9: 1,300 firefighters are hoping to gain an upper hand on the ground and from the air. But the time to do that is limited. Later this week, winds are expected to pick up and temperatures are forecast in the high 30s. While the cause of the 2 fires is under investigation, authorities have arrested a 37-year-old man for suspected arson in connection with the most destructive of the 3.

0: intercept a single one of the nearly 30 missiles launched by Russia. And that is the World This Hour. For CBC News, I'm Gina Louise Phillips.
1: I'm Ted Henley in for Chris Delatore. We're exploring two Calgary communities today by foot. This half hour, our walking columnist shares her favorite strolls in Brentwood and El Boya. Wednesday, August 5th. Jenny Howe, how are you, my friend, this afternoon?
2: I am very well, thank you.
1: Nice.
2: The middle of the week.
1: It is already.
2: But yeah. We really...
1: The beauty of a holiday Monday.
2: We really tricked everyone, didn't we? Yes.
1: I think everyone's in on the get, you know, when it comes to that day, right?
2: I don't know. Maybe some people forgot.
1: That's true.
2: And if you're one of them, congratulations on just figuring out that today is Wednesday, not Tuesday. It's a fine day out there, if not a little on the cloudy side. Sort of. Is it a little... hazy? I don't think it's hazy from smoke. I was looking at the air quality health index. It's okay. Checked out firesmoke.ca. It's all right. Could get a little bit smoky tonight, but I think for the most part, those conditions are okay. We are looking at a few clouds overnight, going down to a low of about 14 degrees. And then tomorrow, mostly sunshine in the forecast with a high of 22. Right now, it's 25 outside. And the roads are pretty good in the north part of the city. Looking in the south, though, there are a couple of things. So southbound on Deerfoot, there is a collision just south of Anderson, Bow Bottom. So that is affecting Anderson and Bow Bottom. Anderson more so. Eastbound Anderson is backed up to about Acadia Drive, and it's got southbound Deerfoot backed up to Deerfoot Meadows at this point. And then on southbound McLeod Trail, just some road work that has traffic slow from Anderson down to about Lake Fraser Gate. So a couple of things to slow you down early on in the commute. Hopefully it doesn't last for the entire afternoon. Of course, you can keep me updated on this and anything else you see on the roads at star or pound 1010 or 403-521-1010.
1: All right, good stuff. Thanks, Jenny. Jenny Howe there with our first look at traffic and weather. Here's Kenny Mason with local news headlines.
3: A conservation group in Alberta has launched a court challenge of a logging project in the Upper Highwood area of Kananaskis Country. Timberwolf Wilderness Society is asking a judge to review a federal decision to allow the logging company to build temporary river crossings to access timber. Timberwolf claims threatened bull trout could be harmed by the project to log about 700 hectares. The logging company, West Fraser, received permits to start part of the work from Fisheries and Oceans Canada. Dave Mayhood is part of Timberwolf. He says the federal ministry did not provide adequate information in its decision.
4: Simply didn't have any evidence to support their explanation for why they issued the permit.
3: The Minister of Fisheries and Oceans did not comment because the matter is before the courts. West Fraser says it reduced the scope of the project after consultation and it's following all federal regulations. Work could start later this year. Calgarian Kian Sundarji is Canadian men's Ironman champion. The UFC grad finished in first place in the race taking place in Ottawa. Afterwards, he spoke about adapting to the different Ontario climate.
5: It was hot and humid. Even though it was rainy, it was still very humid. I'm from Calgary, so we don't have this kind of humidity, but it was tough, but I felt okay on the bike, and then at the end, I started to ramp it up.
3: At just 23 years old, Sundarji has already competed in 10 Ironmans, and this was his first win.
1: And the humidity.
3: It is always the humidity.
1: It is, certainly is. Thanks, Kenny. Kenny Mason there with our first look at local news headlines. It's 3:08 on a Wednesday afternoon. This summer, we're exploring different neighborhoods in the city, and we're going block by block. It's one of the favorite pastimes of summer for our columnist, Lauren Wilson, the woman behind Walking YYC on Instagram. She's made it her mission to walk every neighborhood in Calgary, and she's doing it in alphabetical order. That's interesting. Lauren joins me once again in studio. Hello, Lauren. How are you?
6: Hello.
1: Now, why alphabetical order?
6: Well, the short answer to that is that it's just easier to organize my research. But a sort of semi-unintended consequence of that is that I get a lot of variety from walk to walk. Any other way that you could think to organize it, if it was like chronological or going like north to south or something, you don't get the same variety as when you do Pine Ridge one day and Pump Hill the next. Nice. They're two very different communities.
1: So, yeah, and these two communities that we're focusing in on today are quite different, and we're starting

0: Starting in Brentwood. Okay, yes. And Brentwood's close to your heart, isn't it?
1: Yes. I used to live in Brentwood, okay. So I feel like I'm a bit of an expert. Lived in Brentwood, but only 2.5 years, but it really stole my heart. It's a beautiful neighborhood, probably my favorite in the city so far, if I had to pick one.
0: Oh, wow.
1: Good for you. Oh, yeah. I mean, if you've been, you know. Brentwood, great place to go for a walk. Of course. It's very suburban, very quiet, and it's got a bit of everything. And that's what I really like about it. It's nice to live in because it's got any amenity you could want. And it's all, from my experience anyway, within walking distance.
0: Within a short walk. Yeah, nice. Yeah. And for your research for today, I mean, where did you kind of start in Brentwood as an anchor point?
1: I took the C train there, actually. I started at the Brentwood C train station.
0: Nice.
1: So easily accessible to most people. And then up from there, I went through Blakiston Park, which is a really great little green space in behind that co-op that you see along Crowchild Trail.
0: Yeah.
1: It's got a nice big playground. It's got an outdoor gym. It's always busy, full of people going through there having picnics and stuff. And there's even like places to eat that are like right up against the park. It's in that way, I find it's very unique among neighborhoods of that age that are like typically very like suburban, like the commercial is over here and the residential
0: very
1: is over here.
0: Very car focused, right?
1: Yeah.
0: As opposed to walking, because you could get some takeaway food and go eat in the park.
1: Yeah,
0: right?
1: Exactly. Yeah.
0: Okay. Which,
1: yeah.
0: Very good. And how much time did you spend in Brentwood? Like, how long was the walk?
1: That one I did many months ago, so it's hard for me to remember for sure, but I remember being around 2 to 3 hours.
0: Okay.
1: But you could easily spend all day there.
0: And you could easily walk with a cup of coffee or whatever you want to do, right?
1: Yeah, for sure.
0: Okay, and the highlights, you talked about Blakiston Park as one of them.
1: Oh, definitely.
0: And, I mean, I know Nose Hill is right on the border of Brentwood here, and that must have been a focal point for you.
1: Oh, certainly. Yeah, there's a pedestrian bridge. It's, I think, technically in Charleswood, but the lines between the Triwood communities But you can take a pedestrian bridge. You would go up on the northern end of Brentwood. There's a bit of a green space with like an off-leash area. You can take the pedestrian bridge right over John Laurie Boulevard, and then you're in Nose Hill.
0: Yeah.
1: And it is just a stunningly beautiful place in our city. Like the views, the nature, it's just incomparable.
0: And in the notes here, you wanted to highlight sunset on Nose Hill. Now,
1: absolutely.
0: Why?
1: So from Brentwood, when you're going up to Nose Hill, you're going to be in an area called Many Owls. And that's what you can use to find this area. You search it on Google or whatever. Go over that pedestrian bridge, walk up along the top of the ridge there. You'll get to a paved path, which is a bit of a rare thing in Nose Hill. Follow that up to the very top. You're going to have just, in my opinion, the absolute best view of the west, of the mountains, of the western side of the city. And when the sun goes down and the lights are coming on, it is just otherworldly. It's just stunning.
0: I know from my days in television, when you're shooting your stand-up, you know, when the reporter pops up in the story, if you're doing it at the end of the day, you want to be having the downtown behind you and you're facing west because the sun will light up the buildings,
1: right? Yes, yeah, and it always looks so nice.
0: Yeah, it does.
1: Oh, yeah.
0: It looks very romantic.
1: Yes,
0: it's got kind of that warm glow to it, right? Okay, so that's Brentwood in the northwest part of the city. El Boya is the second neighborhood you wanted to focus on in the southwest, but it's kind of southwest central,
1: right? Yes, yeah, I would say so. I mean, it's basically bordered by, I mean, more or less a bit of it is bordered by McLeod Trail, which is kind of like the sort of center street of the south. So it's southwest, but just barely. And I think it's a really good like springboard for any kind of walk you want to do that's based along the Elbow River. You've got like around El Boya, you've got Britannia and Mount Royal and Mission and all of those areas that are very popular walking destinations. But I like El Boya specifically because that is where Stanley Park is.
0: Yes.
1: And Stanley Park's a great park. It's got outdoor pool in the summer. It's got disc golf. It's got fire, well, like little barbecue things.
0: Not quite
1: fire pits, but. And then, the Elbow River Pathway goes through there as well. And in El Boya, because it was kind of built in the 50s, you get some really cool, like, mid-century mansions that if you're, like, an architecture nerd, it's a very gratifying walk to take and check out the cool houses.
0: You mentioned Stanley Park, and you also mentioned Britannia, which I know is up hills. So it begs the question, is this a hilly walk?
1: Yes. I mean, yes, it can be as hilly as you want it to be. If you want to go up into Britannia, definitely. And if you're going to go even further into like Sandy Beach and up to Altidore, then yeah, big hills there.
0: Okay.
1: But if you stay up on the hill, kind of in that area, it's north of 50th Avenue.

0: but east of Elbow Drive, or even if you want to cross Elbow Drive, go to Britannia Plaza. That area is pretty flat.
1: Yeah, so, yeah. That is pretty flat. Comparing the two neighborhoods, I know they're very different. If you had to choose one, if people want to pick one walk to try after the column today, which one would it be and why?
0: Oh, gosh. What a question. I mean, not to give a cop-out answer, but I guess it depends on what you're into. I would say if you want to see something that's very near and dear to my heart, go to Brentwood, go to Blackiston Park, sit under the big trees, and just take it in.
1: Nice. Okay.
0: That's what I would say. And you're sitting there right beside Walking YYC when you do that.
1: There you go. Walking YYC. All right, Lauren, thank you for this. It was a great chat.
0: Thank you very much.
1: And happy walking, I guess.
0: Thank you.
1: If that's a term.
0: Why not make it one?
1: Sure. All right. Very good. Lauren Wilson is walking every neighborhood in Calgary in alphabetical order, and you can follow and track her progress on Instagram. Her handle is walking_YYC. There you go, Jenny.
2: Good options.
1: I know, right? Brentwood, they're two very neighborhoods, two very different.
2: Very different.
1: One has a river and that type of vibe, you know, if you want to go to Stanley Park-ish.
2: Yeah.
1: But Brentwood's got Nose Hill quite close by. So.
2: Brentwood is a top-notch neighborhood, I will say.
1: Very
2: and this
1: pretty.
2: Is coming from a Southwest girly, so it means even more, frankly. If you are in that part of the Northwest right now, traffic is moving just fine, even on Crowchild Trail. Around McMahon Stadium, if you're going north, there's not a ton of volume. Now, southbound on Deerfoot, there is still that collision just as you're going over the river south of Anderson. So traffic is backed up to Deerfoot Meadows, and it's making things slow east on Anderson. Outside, it is pretty cloudy right now, but we're still sitting at 25 degrees.
1: All right. Thanks, Jenny. Let's check in with Kim Johnston now and talking a little sports. Hello, Kim.
3: Hi, Ted.
1: Hi.
3: So the Toronto Blue Jays just wrapped up an afternoon game not that long ago, about 10 minutes ago. They beat Houston 5-4 in extra innings. Ernie Clement hit a two-run home run in the 10th inning to put the Jays ahead. New Jay, Jameson Taillon, he got the start today against the AL West leading Astros. He pitched four innings, allowing three runs on six hits, so not the worst first outing ever. The Blue Jays will now head to Chicago for a quick makeup game against the Cubs. And we just learned recently that Canada's top tennis player will miss his home open. Félix Auger-Aliassime has withdrawn from the National Bank Open due to a back injury that he suffered during training. He was scheduled to play this evening in his hometown, but obviously that is no longer
1: That's
3: the case.
1: Too bad.
3: So a shame for him because I know he likes playing in Montreal, but an injury is an injury.
1: It is. So
3: you don't want to mess around with the back for sure.
1: I was going to say back injuries in particular can be tricky.
3: Especially in tennis.
1: Yes, especially in tennis. All right. Thank you, Kim. Kim Johnston there with our first look at sports in the afternoon. It's 3:17. And I'm not sure if you've heard this, though, but a veteran Canadian news anchor has passed away. Lloyd Robertson, dying at the age of 92. Robertson spent more than four decades delivering the news, both for CTV and here at CBC, where he anchored the National. Here's a clip from one of his first CBC broadcasts.
4: Prime Minister Trudeau is back in Ottawa after a three-day helicopter tour of southwestern Ontario. Thousands of people turned out, and at most of the stops along the way, Mr. Trudeau hammered home the message of the government's campaign against inflation. The tour ended with an old-fashioned picnic at Strathroy, Ontario.
1: Lloyd Robertson moved to CTV in 1976, where he remained there for 35 years. His career spanned nearly a dozen federal elections, two Quebec referendums, and the September 11th terror attacks. Colleagues are remembering Lloyd Robertson today as a trusted journalist who helped set the standard for television news in our country. For a closer look at the legacy of Lloyd Robertson, CBC's Susan Ormiston spoke with Peter Mansbridge, CBC's former chief correspondent.
5: This was a guy who changed the face of television journalism in this country. When he started anchoring news management across the board, didn't matter which network, looked at news anchors as announcers. Those were the perfect pitch, the perfect pronunciations. Lloyd wanted news anchors to be looked at as journalists, of which he was one. And he succeeded. It took it, unfortunately, having to change networks. He left the CBC. But in that was the occasion where things changed. I mean, Lloyd's replacement was Peter Kent, and then Knowlton Nash, and then I was lucky enough to fill in after that. he

0: actually changed the nature of television broadcasting in Canada.
1: Of course. Now, for a time, you were competitors. Did you have a rivalry, or what was your relationship with Lloyd?
0: We were friends. So the first program I did was 1970. It was a royal tour where Lloyd was anchoring for CBC Radio at that time. And I was a, you know, reporter in Churchill, Manitoba, doing the talkbacks with Lloyd. And we remained friends. In fact, the day I got the job as a chief correspondent of the CBC, the first person who called me was Lloyd Robertson.
1: Really?
0: You know, we shared a friendship and a rivalry. Lloyd was born and grew up here in Stratford, Ontario, where I live now. And we had some good laughs about Stratford. He started in the radio station here. They still remember him. I've already done a couple of interviews here in Stratford today, talking about Lloyd and the impact he's had.
1: Is there a particular moment or story that stands out to you about him?
0: Well, I'll tell you one. We used to agree that when we were both in Stratford, that we'd have lunch together, or at least a coffee together. And so we did this one day, and I don't know how long ago it was, 10, 15 years ago. We were having coffee in one of the little coffee shops in Stratford, and they placed us at the window at the front of the restaurant, so the window looking right out onto the street. And all of a sudden, people started to collect outside the window. They were pointing. Look at those two guys. I know those two guys. And we got quite a laugh out of that. But listen, we did so many of the same stories at different times in different parts of the world. You know, we were in Normandy together for the 50th anniversary of D-Day. We were at Vimy Ridge, obviously at all the big political conventions. All of those will always remind me of Lloyd and the impact he had, not only on my life and my career. We all owe Lloyd something, and we send our best and our condolences to his family.
2: 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Lloyd Robertson passing away at the age of 92. This summer, here on the home stretch, we're playing your favorite road trip songs. The songs you have to turn on as soon as you get behind the wheel and hit the highway. Well, today's pick comes from our producer, Terry Campbell.

0: 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And, of course, we want to hear your favorite road trip songs, and we'll play them through the summer right around this time of day. 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
1: So, Ted, raccoons are still something of a novelty for Calgarians, but they're becoming more common. And depending on who you are, this could be really exciting, or it could be a bit of a problem.
0: That's where I sit, because I went to high school and university in Toronto.
1: Okay. Yes. You know about this being problematic then.
0: I know
1: about this, yes. So this week on our local podcast, This is Calgary, we head into the raccooniverse. We visit a homeowner in the southeast who has a raccoon problem in his garage attic, and we talk to a guy who's been trying really hard to spot a raccoon in Calgary for 5 years.
0: Wow.
1: His name is Gavin John. Here's part of that conversation with producer Liz Withy.
2: Gavin, tell me how your raccoon obsession began.
3: Some important context. I am a 40-year-old man, so I'm a grown-up, and I do grown-up things. And I realized about 5 years ago that I had never seen a raccoon, ever. I've seen them on TV, I've seen them on movies, but I had never seen a raccoon. And it was actually a CBC article that had announced that raccoons had made it to Calgary, to which, to my elation, I was like, oh my God, I can finally see a raccoon. And so began my raccoon quest. I made a big post on Reddit saying, hey, Calgary, I'm a 35-year-old grown man that's never seen a raccoon, and I would like to see one in Calgary. Can you help? And from that point on, anytime I saw posts online, whether like on Instagram or Twitter or Reddit, about something like, ah, these darn raccoons are in my backyard, I'd always message and say, like, oh, where'd you see it? And I've had a few trips out to back alleys in the middle of the night to try and find my own raccoon, but alas, that's the basis of my raccoon quest.
2: What is it about raccoons that you're so obsessed with? Because there's lots of all kinds of animals and urban animals.
3: Oh, absolutely. I particularly like all the urban animals. I love coyotes. I love skunks. All the stuff. I got a bunny living under my deck. I love them all. But there's something about the fact that I had not seen an animal so reviled. Like, oh, well, I've never seen one. They're like, oh, they're awful. You'll hate it. And everything I had seen about them, I was like, oh, they're urban animals. I think they're cute. I think that, you know, it's a really neat symbiotic relationship, maybe parasitic relationship with urban centers. And to me, living in southern Alberta and Calgary all my life, that it was a novelty that had finally come to my own city, where these pests and things that were really kind of looked down upon in Vancouver and Toronto, like I'd mentioned, and finally come to my hometown. And the more I kept telling people, it's like, oh, I'd never seen one, to them it was a shock. And I think that maybe there was like a degree of like pride and ego, where it's like, yeah, well, I'm going to see one and I'm going to like it. And I want to see if they're really the jerks that you guys are making them out to be. And whether or not you think they're pests or not, I think acknowledging that these animals are here, just like many animals have probably come and gone because of changing climate and conditions and human settlement. It's

0: I think it's a neat story. And then there's the child in me, like you mentioned, kind of like a childlike approach. I just think they're cool.
1: He thinks they're cool, Ted.
2: Okay.
1: You don't.
2: Well, I don't know. I've seen a lot of damage caused by raccoons in my university job years.
1: Well, you yes. can hear about the damage that a particular raccoon okay. in the city caused on this week's episode of This Is Calgary. You can catch it now wherever you get your podcasts.
2: I'm willing to bet the damage is connected to a roof somehow. Am I right?
1: Well, I will tell you it is connected to food.
2: Always.
1: Shocking to hear from a raccoon.
2: Yes.
1: Taking a quick look at traffic right now, eastbound Glenmore, already it's backed up to Elbow Drive from Deerfoot Trail. And that collision south on Deerfoot, south of Anderson, looks like maybe it's clearing up, but there is still a backup to Deerfoot Meadows. Outside, it's mostly cloudy and 25 degrees.
2: All right. Thanks, Jenny. A crash on the moon, like a crash on the moon, is shining a light on the growing problem of space junk. So in the next half hour, we're going to be speaking with a space expert about leftover debris and who is in charge of all of that space junk. It's 3:30, which means it's time now for the CBC Calgary News with Kenny Mason.
3: This is CBC News. There's a new push to get more people back out on Stephen Avenue. The See You on Stephen Avenue campaign is about making locals and tourists feel safer spending time on the city's signature street, as well as highlighting revitalization work and boosting downtown spending. CBC's Dan McGarvey reports.
4: Having more people downtown allows these businesses to thrive.
5: Mayor Jeremy Farkas says bringing more people to Stephen Avenue is good for business, as well as giving people who want a more vibrant street scene a safe place to spend time.
4: Not just public safety, not just the economy, but also visitors and everybody else who enjoys a thriving downtown.
5: A big part of the city's campaign is about making things feel safer, which includes better lighting at night, improved cleaning, the reintroduction of a safety hub for police and transit officers, and more collaboration to help the downtown's vulnerable population. Calgary Police Chief Katie McClellan says they're listening to people's concerns.
6: We continue to see an increase in people's concern around the perception of crime and safety. We see those increases with respect to social disorder. So together with our partners, we need to tackle that.
5: As part of the push, free parking is being offered on evenings and weekends at the Harmony Parkade on 4th Avenue. Dan McGarvey, CBC News, Calgary.
3: Calgary and area continues to be a buyer's market for people looking to own a new place to live. A persistent oversupply of condominiums is behind the drop in overall home sales in July. As the CBC's Rick Donkers reports, sales are down and so are prices.
7: The Calgary Real Estate Board says July sales were 9% lower compared to last year. Chief Economist Anne-Marie Lurie says fewer sales drove down prices by 2% last month to a benchmark price of $569,000.
8: They continue to slip a bit. Excess supply tends to do that. It causes prices to kind of trend down. And it's been a pretty consistent trend that we've really seen since the second half of last year.
7: Lurie says apartment-style homes saw a year-over-year price decline of 8.4% to just under $300,000. That persistent oversupply of condominiums is being driven by high construction activity and a sudden drop in international migration, making for a buyer's market.
8: You have a lot of choice in the market. You also have some negotiation power. So it is an advantage for buyers, you know, if they're looking for that type of product.
7: Lurie says the shift in housing market conditions, mostly for higher density homes, is driving prices lower. Rick Donkers, CBC News, Calgary.
3: WestJet says its operations are now fully back to normal after a weekend work stoppage by its flight attendants. The Calgary-based airline says all of its scheduled flights are operating today, and it thanks customers for their patience. Around 4,400 flight attendants walked off the job early Sunday morning after WestJet and QP could not reach a new contract before a strike mandate went into effect. The air carrier and union reached a tentative deal early Monday morning. An Alberta conservation group is asking a judge to review a decision allowing a logging company to build temporary river crossings to harvest timber in Kananaskis country. Timberwolf Wilderness Society launched the legal action after Fisheries and Oceans Canada allowed part of the project to go ahead in an area that's home to threatened bull trout fish. The CBC's Greg Colgan has the story.
9: The conservation group argues the project, quote, may result in harm, harassment, or killing of threatened bull trout. It suggests critical habitat in the Upper Highwood River watershed could be damaged or destroyed. Bull trout are protected by the Federal Species at Risk Act.

0: Dave Mayhood is a science advisor for Timberwolf. He says the threatened fish species could be harmed by logging.
1: But in the case of the upper Highwood, their habitat is perfectly fine the way it is, and it can't be improved.
0: A spokesperson for the Federal Minister of Fisheries says she can't comment since it's before the courts. In a statement, the logging company, West Fraser, says it has done lengthy engagement on the project and reduced it from about 1,100 hectares to roughly 700 hectares. The logging company says it did so since, quote, water and fish habitat values play an important role in those decisions. Work could start later this year. Greg Colgan, CBC News, Canmore.
2: Alberta's police watchdog is investigating an officer-involved shooting in Fox Creek this morning. A temporary shelter-in-place order was issued as police dealt with an armed man inside a home. The RCMP say they were responding to a domestic situation involving a weapon when they were called to the scene last night. They say multiple attempts were made to get the suspect to surrender before a confrontation this morning. And just before 5:30 a.m., the RCMP says an officer discharged their service firearm, striking the suspect. That suspect was airlifted to hospital, and police say no one else was injured. The Alberta Serious Incident Response Team has been directed to investigate the shooting. And Calgarian Kian Sundergy is Canada's Ironman champion. The recent UFC grad won the national competition in Ottawa last weekend, finishing the grueling race in just under 8 hours and 30 minutes. He said afterwards that he was inspired by his father, who is also a competitor.
3: It's amazing. It's so amazing. I've been dreaming about this since I was a little kid. My dad raced in 2004. He started, and I was just one. I was in the stroller watching Ironman Canada at that time in Penticton, and it's been so amazing.
2: Sundergy's parents were also in attendance for his first Ironman win.
4: Good for him.
2: 8.5 hours. You know, sometimes I get winded walking across the building.
5: Yeah.
2: Like, this is good for him.
4: Ironman, that is a feat of strength.
5: That is a whole other breed of athlete.
4: It's beyond the marathoners, who in themselves are incredibly impressive.
5: Oh, yeah.
4: Yes.
5: I am none of those.
4: Yes. Thanks, Kenny. That was Kenny Mason with our look at local news. Jenny, is it a nice day for a run? Or a bike ride or a swim in Calgary.
5: You know what? It probably actually is, because we have a bit of cloud cover right now and it's not terribly hot outside. It's only average warm.
4: Average, okay.
5: I would say. So like we're usually around 23, 24 this time of year. And that's kind of where our temperatures are for much of this week. So right now we are at 25 with that cloud. I don't know that we'll get any warmer than this, but this is good. This is like fine outdoor weather. Tomorrow, in my opinion, finer outdoor weather because 22 is the high. Now, tonight we'll go down to a low of 12 degrees. So it's still going to be warm, but not so warm that you shouldn't open your windows and let that breeze carry through your house. It's a good time to air out your house.
4: Nice.
5: Yeah. On the roads, things are looking better southbound on Deerfoot Trail. That collision south of Anderson looks to be gone. Just volume now from Southland back to Deerfoot Meadows. Eastbound Glenmore, still slow back to about McLeod Trail from Deerfoot Trail. And now looking at northbound Crowchild, there is, in fact, volume now. I had reported earlier that it was clear, and it was, and now it is not. So if you're going north on Crowchild, things start to gear down right around University Drive. They don't fully clear up until you pass 24th Avenue. Beyond that, Crowchild Trail is looking A-okay. If you want to tell me about anything else happening on the roads, you can send me a text this afternoon to 825-982-9880.
4: All right. Thanks, Jenny. Jenny Howe there with our look at traffic and weather. My name is Ted Henley, filling in today for Chris Delatorre, and you're listening to The Homestretch on CBC Radio 1 in Calgary. It is 3:38. Space may seem endless, but it's getting a lot more crowded around Earth's orbit. The latest example: scientists say a large chunk of what is likely debris from a SpaceX rocket crashed into the moon earlier today. It hit the surface of the moon earlier today. It shines a light on a problem that's only getting bigger. As more countries and private companies launch into space, the question isn't just what's going up, but what's being left behind. Joining me now for more on this is space expert Andrew Fizakis. Hello.
6: Hi there, Ted.
4: Hi. There's not much detail exactly about how or what led to, you know, this crash into the moon, but what do we know as of right now?
6: Yeah, so the first thing, I guess, to clarify is that this wasn't a malfunction of a rocket. This was a known event. It was basically what we're talking about is a discarded upper stage.

0: of a rocket called a Falcon 9 that SpaceX uses regularly. It's its workhorse rocket. And this particular rocket launched back last year, January of 2025. And that mission successfully sent two commercial landers on the moon. But after the rocket released these landers, this roughly 4-ton rocket stage was left traveling through the Earth-Moon environment, being tugged and pulled by Earth's gravity, Moon's gravity, even the Sun pushing and pulling on it. And this changed the rocket's path eventually, until early this morning, it apparently struck the moon. And this was at very high speeds. It was traveling at nearly 9,000 kilometers per hour. So scientists are virtually certain that the collision actually occurred this morning, but we still have to wait to see any visual evidence. Observatories couldn't see anything. There's nothing confirmed that was visible from the Earth, but NASA has its own lunar reconnaissance orbiter that's circling the moon, and it's destined to glide over that impact site in the coming days, and it will be photographing to see what kind of visual confirmation we can get of that impact.
1: Interesting. So why do you think this crash caught the attention, Andrew, of so many, scientists and space enthusiasts?
0: Yeah, it sounds like a science fiction movie, right? I mean, simply the drama of, think of a school bus sized piece of hardware that's, hitting the moon at more than, 2 kilometers per second. It's really impressive. And scientifically, this was kind of like a rare controlled experiment in a way, because although the impact itself wasn't like deliberately planned, researchers knew approximately how massive the object was, right? They knew the size of this rocket, it's the size of a bus, and they knew its weight, how fast it was moving, where it was expected to land. And this all gives scientists a chance to compare the resulting crater and the debris plume that comes up from the explosion with the computer models that they have. So it's also a very valuable test of, I guess, our ability to detect and track, human-made objects that are floating around the moon right now. And that's going to be something, Ted, that's going to become increasingly important as more and more spacecrafts, astronauts, all kinds of hardware begin operating in the lunar environment.
1: Yeah, for sure. I totally understand what you're saying. And Andrew, when we talk about, space debris or space junk, how much of it is up there?
0: Yeah, so space junk is basically, you can think of it as anything human-made in space that basically isn't functioning or isn't useful anymore. So that could be things like dead satellites. You have abandoned rocket stages like this one that we're talking about. You can have fragments, metal fragments that are produced when spacecrafts maybe explode or when they're colliding with each other. So you have like this shrapnel cloud. And some pieces, while some of like this one is as big as a bus, some of them are quite small, like maybe the size of a marble or maybe a fleck of paint. And the exact number of this kind of space junk is always changing. But it's interesting, the European Space Agency is one agency that is looking at this. And the latest full assessment just from a few months ago is that they're roughly thinking they're tracking about 40,000 objects orbiting our planet alone. And 11,000 of those are active satellites that are there. A vast majority of those satellites are Starlink satellites from SpaceX, and their plan is to have up to 1 million satellites launched in the coming years, just that one company. And so the real population probably of these things floating around is much, much larger. One estimate points to at least right now, as we speak, at least 1.2 million pieces that are larger than 1 centimeter that are orbiting in space.
1: That's jaw-dropping, to be honest with you. I had no idea it could be that high. Andrew, with more countries and more private companies heading into space more than ever before,

0: Are the international rules keeping up, or are we entering a bit of a, you know, legal gray area?
1: That's the big question right now, and I think that's going to be it's so important coming in the next few years. You know, space in general, if we look at the overall situation, space is not lawless, but in many ways it's very underregulated. So there is a United Nations Outer Space Treaty that basically says that countries kind of remain responsible for whatever they do nationally in space. And that, by the way, includes things that private companies are doing, like SpaceX, for instance. So that means that SpaceX companies like that can't operate like completely outside of international law. You know, the gray area is that many of the rules related to how to mitigate like all this junk that's out there is totally voluntary. So most of these things were written, rules were written back in the 60s and 70s when all we thought was about was Earth orbit. We didn't even think about the moon. And so we have nothing comparable with, say, like an air traffic control system for the lunar environment. So there's a lot of, there's no real teeth in the treaties that exist, basically. That's what I'm saying.
0: Yeah. Interesting. So what's the bigger challenge then? Cleaning up the existing space junk or debris, or making sure we don't keep adding to the problem?
1: I think technically, if you think about it, cleaning up stuff that's already there is probably really difficult. That's probably the harder challenge like that. You know, many of these objects are, you know, are moving at, I mean, tens of thousands of kilometers per hour. They could be tumbling out of control. And nobody's really designed any of these satellites to capture them safely, you know, once they're, you know, retired. So that stuff is really expensive and complicated. But I think in terms of a policy standpoint, preventing new kind of junk to be produced is the most important priority right now. It's much, you know, think about it this way, Ted. You know, if you have a leak from a tap, it's much cheaper to turn the tap off, right, than you keep mopping the floor all the time. So there's a lot of prevention that needs to be done and cleanup both. And it's getting, the situation is like a wild west right now. So it really is going to be very important.
0: Andrew, thanks for the conversation this afternoon. Fascinating topic to be continued, right? Thanks for this.
1: Definitely. My pleasure. Clear skies.
0: Andrew Fizakis is a science writer specializing in astronomy. All right. New music now from Montreal pianist Jean-Michel Blais. This song takes its name from a traditional folk dance from the Andes. Take a listen now to Carnavalito.

0: That was Carnavalito from pianist and composer Jean-Michel Blais. Jean-Michel Blais is from Montreal, Jenny. Kind of a neat vibe for a Wednesday afternoon.
1: Yeah, why not? Yeah. Why the heck not? And it's not like

0: traffic is frantic right now. So, you know, I think that
1: the dog days of summer, is that what you're saying?
0: Yeah, yeah.
1: It's quiet.
0: It's pretty quiet out there. Even northbound Crowchild, which was slowing down. I mean, it is still somewhat slow from Deerfoot Meadows. Nope, that's the wrong place. From McMahon Stadium down to University Drive. Like, very, very reasonable. And then if we want to talk about Deerfoot Meadows, well, there's not even a backup on southbound Deerfoot in that area anymore. Yeah, it cleared up from that earlier collision, like
1: super
0: cleared
1: quick.
0: Up lickety split, which is nice to see. Looking at the weather tomorrow, we're in for mostly sunshine with a high of 22 degrees. Tonight, we'll have a few clouds stick around, going down to a low of 12. Right now, it's 25 out there.
1: Thanks, Jenny. Let's check in with Kenny Mason now in local news headlines.
2: The city of Calgary is pushing to get people back to Stephen Avenue. The See You on Stephen Avenue campaign is about making locals and tourists feel safer spending time on the city's signature street. An Alberta Conservation Group is asking a judge to review a decision allowing a logging company to build temporary river crossings to harvest timber in Kananaskis country. It's in an area that is home to a threatened bull trout fish. And Calgarian Kian Sunderji is the Canadian men's Ironman champion. The UFC grad finished in first place in the race in Ottawa. That is your update from the CBC Calgary newsroom. Meanwhile, a judge in Quebec has authorized a class action lawsuit against McGill on behalf of the university's Jewish students. More coming up on The World This Hour at 4 o'clock.
1: All right, thanks, Kenny. Kenny Mason there with our local news headlines. Coming up on 351 now, and pickleball, it seems to be all the rage these days, right? For instance, the sport is profiled in a brand new movie called The Dink, and the sport counts numerous celebrities among its converts now. We're talking like Trevor Noah, George Clooney, just to mention a few. Passionate players say it is super fun. And CBC Money columnist Bruce Sellery also argues it is a cheap sport to play. He joins us now to talk about that and some other budget-friendly sports you may want to take up. Bruce, of course, the CEO of the nonprofit credit counseling agency Credit Canada. Hello.
3: Hello, Ted.
1: Okay, why are we talking about the cost of pickleball? Isn't that a bit of a stretch?
3: It is. On the one hand, it is. But on the other hand, I can take almost any topic, and put a money spin on it. So that's it. In addition to my love of the sport, which is deep, I am one of those very annoying pickleball players who will talk of nothing else. I also love value. And this is the two things I love coming together. It is super cheap to play. You can buy two rackets, $50. You can play on any flat surface, an ice rink, a playground, a parking lot. Your friends can chip in and help you buy your own net, which is like $100. Plus, package of balls, $13. So outdoors, when weather permits, play as much as you want for under $200. It is the deal of the century.
1: Oh, okay. And how much does it cost to get like an actual court booked?
3: So it's super cheap, depending on where you live, what's on offer where you live. There are lots and lots of programs offered by local communities. Sometimes it's like free and random. There's a court nearby you can just pop on. Or you might pay like $7 for a spot at a local community rec center. You also may book a court just for yourself. And maybe that's like $40. It's a doubles game. So $10 a person, not a huge amount. Yes, there are bougie racquetball courts or tennis clubs that have facilities, and they're private and they're expensive. There's also dedicated facilities popping up all over the place, but there's a ton of nonprofit leagues, right? And you pay for a membership, maybe it's $50, and then you pay a fee each time you play. The cost for indoor higher than outdoor, but it's maybe like $10 to $15 a session. This makes for a very inexpensive afternoon compared to a round of golf, which can be like $50 at a municipal course, maybe upwards of $500 if you're headed to a resort.
1: Yeah, and if you're booking a golf cart or not, right, it starts to add up. And Bruce, how do you find places to play pickleball?
3: AI is your friend here. So I did a search for Calgary, and it has, you know, the leagues. It's got the dedicated indoor pickleball facilities, Calgary Pickleball Center, mega courts, YYC Pickleball. There's a whole bunch of them. There's also a tool called Playtime Scheduler, and this is a free app that you download on your phone, and you put in where you want to play, and then it'll serve up various options. Like, it could be like three people who need a fourth player, or it could be 20 people who are playing at a park somewhere. If you want to host a match, you can post it there too. And I've used this app a ton of times, in particular in other cities where I don't know anybody. I'm just like, go on Playtime Scheduler and see what's going on. And again, free.
1: Interesting. Playtime Scheduler. Okay. And Bruce, you mentioned the cost of

0: you know, basic rackets, two rackets for $50. Yeah. How much do you pay if you want to step it up a notch, you know, something a bit more expensive?
1: A high quality racket is going to run $300 to $400 brand new. I don't think you need one. I play a lot, and I used my super cheap racket up until a month ago. I was basically playing with a yogurt lid, and then I started to get teased a lot. People are like, you're too good to be playing with a yogurt lid. So I bought someone's used fancy racket for $150. So on brand for me. I'd also recommend that you get a pair of court shoes, a basic pair on sale, $100. But they're worth it because they can reduce the risk of injury. They're built for the side-to-side, back-and-forth movements versus a running shoe, which is just built for a very different activity. You might also join a learn-to-play clinic, take some lessons, too. And those things, if you go the nonprofit route, it could be like $50 for a clinic.
0: Oh, okay. All right. That's a lot about pickleball. What about some other sports that don't cost a lot of money?
1: So the variables that make a sport expensive are equipment, facility, and travel. So ice hockey, right? The gear in a rink. It might not be near your house. Riding a horse requires a horse, an acreage. Maybe you have to drive to get there. So it can be quite expensive. But there's so many that are really cheap. Pick up basketball, disc golf. You know, it's still a thing. You know, some good parks have a course, like an actual course. But you can just make one up, like choose a tree. Aim your frisbee at it, and afterwards invite some friends over to play ultimate. There's dodgeball and soccer and softball and inner tube water polo I found online. My mom started dragon boating in her 70s. So, you know, I know that's not a thing everywhere in this country, but it's a thing. There's also a number of sports leagues for adults. If you do a search for sport and social club, you'll find a couple options in Alberta. And, there's just so many things out there that are super cheap.
0: All right, Bruce, we all know about, you know, the benefits of sports and, you know, getting outside, but they are competing for our time and attention, you know. So how do you move past just wishful thinking?
1: Yeah, any activity is competing for our attention. And given the technology and the infinite amount of content on your phone and TV, those options are going to deliver dopamine that keeps you scrolling and binging. So two ideas. First, book a friend. Hey, friend, let's book something before the end of August to do a thing. You're not committing to making it your lifelong activity. You're committing to going once, just once. It can be stressful to show up on your own. So if you can, grab a buddy. And there's then some accountability. Second, put it in your calendar. I do something active every day, and I've got an activity in my calendar for every single day. It's a standing appointment. Then I move them around to different days and tweak the time and whatever. I love the competition of pickleball. It unleashes something primal in me. I don't know what it is. Brené Brown is just like me. It's just something. The big win, even more than the game, though, the big win is just getting out of the house and moving around a bit. Playing a sport and having fun doesn't have to cost much at all, but the benefits are incalculable.
0: Great ideas, my friend. Have a great rest of your day.
1: Okay, take care. Bye-bye.
0: Thank you. That was Bruce Sellery. Bruce Sellery, the CEO of the nonprofit credit counseling agency Credit Canada. And Jenny, who knew Bruce Sellery was so competitive when he's playing pickleball? He takes it serious.
2: People I know who play pickleball. Oh, yeah. Like nobody's...
0: They play to win.
2: Nobody's playing just for fun.
0: Yeah, nobody's there for the blue ribbon. They're there to win.
2: Yeah. They want it all, so... Yeah, and...
0: Why not?
2: Who doesn't want to say pickleball? Who doesn't want to say, I played pickleball?
0: I've played pickleball, you know, with my in-laws, like my wife's mom and dad. They're hardcore people. I like it. I find it relaxing.
2: Yeah. Relaxing? Yeah.
0: Well, I have long arms and long legs.
2: Yeah.
0: So it's kind of a cheat factor. When you look at my in-laws, it's not fair.
2: I see.
0: I'm about twice as tall as they are. So, yeah.
2: Well.
0: It's not fair.
2: Look at good guy playing for fun. I applaud that.
0: There you go.
2: Pretty fun on the roads right now because there's not a lot to slow you down. Eastbound Glenmore, there's still volume from McLeod Trail to Deerfoot Trail, but that is to be expected. Outside, we've got this cloud, which some will stick around tonight, going down to 12 degrees. Currently, it's 25.
0: All right, thanks, Jenny. A New Brunswick politician has gone viral after accidentally reading AI prompts during a speech. Coming up, we'll hear more about how AI is being used in politics and whether we need clearer rules around this. My name is Ted Henley. The CBC National News is straight ahead.
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5: The violinist Vijay Gupta seemed destined for greatness from an early age. He performed at Carnegie Hall at 8 years old, studied at Juilliard and Yale. But behind that success, he was struggling with anxiety, addiction, and burnout. He's here to tell us his story.
6: From CBC News, The World This Hour, I'm Gina Louise Phillips. A Superior Court judge in Quebec has authorized a class action lawsuit against McGill on behalf of the university's Jewish students. The lawsuit claims they suffered damages during a series of pro-Palestinian protests on campus after the events of October 7th, 2023. Gloria Enriquez reports.
7: The lawsuit claims the lead plaintiff, McGill student David Coburn, has been the subject of harassment, discrimination, and violence while attending McGill, which has affected his student life. He claims to have even been physically assaulted, and that McGill has failed to protect him and other Jewish students. B'nai B'rith, a Jewish advocacy group, is backing the lawsuit. Paola Samuel is the regional director for Quebec. She says Coburn's experience of harassment on campus is not isolated.
8: But it's been going on across Canada from coast to coast, and we thought it was really important to be there for all students and to hold the universities accountable and say, you have got to figure this out. You have got to find a way to protect all your students.
7: Samuel says she hopes the upcoming trial can help push McGill and other universities to implement specific protocols to protect Jewish students when it comes to anti-Semitism. McGill University did not immediately return CBC's request for comment. Gloria Enriquez, CBC News, Montreal.
6: Manitoba RCMP have arrested a teenage boy for allegedly speeding on the Trans-Canada Highway just west of Winnipeg. Police say the 15-year-old from Winnipeg was going almost double the posted speed limit in a stolen vehicle while impaired. RCMP say he tested positive for THC. He also did not have a driver's license. The boy was fined over $1,000 and charged with theft-related offenses and driving dangerously. Canada is strengthening its response to biological threats that could endanger national health security. The federal government just announced the development of a new biomedical countermeasures medical lab. It will be located at the country's hub for infectious disease research in Winnipeg. MP Terry Duguid says the initiative is drawing on lessons learned from the COVID-19 pandemic.
9: National facility that will strengthen Canada's capacity to develop vaccines, therapeutics, and diagnostic tools before future public health emergencies become national crises.
6: The project is part of Canada's broader defense industrial strategy. It's expected to be completed in 2033. It's another milestone day for the Gordie Howe International Bridge. Just a week after cars and trucks began making their way across the structure linking Windsor, Ontario and Detroit, pedestrians and cyclists can now cross for free. The 3-kilometer trek should take between 45 minutes for pedestrians and about 20 minutes for cyclists. Progressive Abdul El-Sayed has won the U.S. Democratic primary for the state of Michigan. The win tees up a midterm election battle in an important swing state. Its outcome could help Democrats gain control of the Senate or further consolidate the Republicans' grip on Capitol Hill. Steve Futterman explains.
10: In one of the most closely watched races, which exposed divides within the Democratic Party, the progressive candidate Abdul El-Sayed beat the more establishment candidate Haley Stevens. In the general election this November, he will take on the Republican Mike Rogers. That race could determine which party controls the U.S. Senate. The race between El-Sayed and Stevens was at times quite divisive. He immediately tried to heal any bitterness.
11: Whatever differences that we might have had in the primary, they pale in comparison to what unifies us. A recognition that so long as we want to keep our democracy, that democracy better be working for people.
10: A key issue in November will be El-Sayed's views towards Israel and the Middle East. He has been quite critical of Benjamin Netanyahu's policies during the Gaza war. But to win, he will likely need to hold on to Jewish voters who

0: 6:04 on a Wednesday afternoon, Jenny Howe. How are things now on the roads? Anything to chat about, or is it quiet days?
1: Everything I said in my last report for traffic and weather, it's the same.
0: Ditto.
1: Goodbye. Repeat.
0: You can go have a coffee.
1: It is, listen, this
0: it's
1: is
0: quiet.
1: That
0: quiet.
1: Time of year where yes. If you have to be driving, it's great. Until it's not. Until you're used to this really smooth drive, and then you hit eastbound Glenmore and go, oh, right, I forgot. That's slow.
0: Yes.
1: And it is still from McLeod to Deerfoot Trail. And then you might be on northbound Blackfoot going, yeah, this is great, until it's not, which is at Ogden Road. There's that road work happening before you get to the Cushing Bridge. So that's what's creating backups through that part of the southeast as well. Deerfoot, though, once you make your way onto Deerfoot, whether you're getting there via Glenmore or Blackfoot, it's moving really well in both directions, both quadrants right now. Crowchild Trail, earlier we were seeing some slowdowns around McMahon Stadium. That's gone. Northbound Crowchild looks just fine. Southbound Crowchild, no complaints. So in general, all of the major routes are moving very, very well this afternoon. But, you know, anything can happen in traffic, just like it can in the weather.
0: Yeah, for sure.
1: Will there be a pop-up thunderstorm? I don't think so. It's not in the forecast.
0: Well, and the conditions aren't really ripe for
1: they
0: it,
1: are not.
0: They? Yeah.
1: They are not. I don't even think it's terribly humid outside. Let's see how humid it is, shall we? 27%.
0: Oh, that's nothing.
1: We're fine. Yeah. And it's not looking like we're going to get any showers potentially until the weekend, but that is such a long way out. But also showers, it would be great if you did make an appearance at some point because it's like parched out there. We still have warm temperatures and sunshine in the forecast. Tomorrow, a high of 22. Friday, a high of 26 degrees. Right now, it is cloudy and we're still hovering at that 25 degree mark.
0: All right, very good. Thanks, Jenny. Let's check in with Kenny Mason now in local news headlines.
2: The Royal Alberta Museum has returned dozens of artifacts to the Fort McKay First Nation. The artifacts are part of a collection of 17,000 items, including tools, arrowheads, and animal bones. Some are 11,000 years old. Others are as recent as the 1950s. They were collected as part of a research project in the 1970s and left with the museum. Chief Raymond Powder says the collection offers a glimpse into how his ancestors have lived on the land for thousands of years.
3: It's a connection to back to who we are as history here. It's not only a connection, but it's also an opportunity to share with the younger generations to come on who we are, how we have lived, and how we have roamed around here and harvested, and how we've had relationship with the land.
2: Powder adds the First Nation was not aware of the artifacts until the museum contacted them. The artifacts will be kept and displayed at the nation's K-6 school. And Calgarian Kian Sunderji is the Canadian men's Ironman champion. This UFC grad finished in first place in the race, which took place in Ottawa. Afterwards, he spoke about adapting to the different Ontario climate.
4: It was hot and humid. Even though it was rainy, it was still very humid. I'm from Calgary, so we don't have this kind of humidity, but it was tough, but I felt okay on the bike, and then at the end, I started to ramp it up.
2: At just 23 years old, Sunderji has already competed in 10 Ironmans, 10 of them, but this is his first victory.
0: Oh, good for him. And he battled through the humidity.
2: He's made it through the bike, he made it through the run, and he made it to the end, so good for him.
0: Good for him. All right, thanks, Kenny. Kenny Mason there with our look at local news. It's 4:08, and I'm going to get to our story about artificial intelligence being used by politicians in just a few minutes from now. Right now, they're going to focus in on finding a vaccine for a deadly strain of the Ebola virus. And Canada is one of two countries pushing ahead in developing an Ebola vaccine, targeting a strain of the disease that's been hard to contain in Africa. Health Canada approved Moderna to launch a clinical trial of its mRNA vaccine. The announcement comes as health workers in Africa struggle with the second worst outbreak on record in the Democratic Republic of Congo. The outbreak has killed 1,700 people since May. For more on this, we're joined by Dr. Allison McGeer. Dr. McGeer is an infectious disease specialist based in Toronto. Hello.
5: Good afternoon, Ted.
0: Good afternoon to you as well. And doctor, if you don't mind, tell us more about what's happening in Congo with the Bundibujo strain of Ebola. I hope I said that correctly.
5: Yep, you've got it perfectly. So this is now a really large outbreak. It's in the far northeast corner of the DRC, which is a very impoverished area with a substantial amount of conflict and really very little in the way of infrastructure. A lot of people, because of the conflict and displaced

0: camps that are very crowded. So it's your worst case scenario for having an outbreak of almost anything, but certainly Ebola. It probably was actually going on since sometime in January, even though it wasn't identified until early in May. And so it's been very, very difficult to work on and difficult to control, and it is still growing and moving out of control. So a piece of the response is that globally we need to be responding better to this outbreak while we're waiting for vaccines. But it's also a marker of just how important it is that we be working as hard as we can about creating vaccines. And from that perspective, it's great to see that after the first phase one trial in the UK that started about a week ago, that there's a first starting in Canada sometime in the next couple of weeks. So it's still longer than you would like before we know we have a vaccine that works and can get it to people, but it's still really good news.
1: Just to that point, Canada, as you mentioned, the second country behind the UK to launch that phase one clinical trial targeting the Bundibugyo strain. What does that entail now, this phase one clinical trial?
0: So phase one clinical trials are what you do when you're developing either drugs or vaccines. They're the first time you give something that you've tested, you know, in test tubes, in cell lines, in animals, and have done everything you can to make sure that it's going to be safe and effective in humans. So it's given to a small number of healthy adults, and what people are looking for is any side effects of the vaccine and what your immune response is like to it. We know to a substantial extent what you need in the way of antibodies to protect you from Bundibugyo virus. So in this trial, they'll be monitoring people very carefully for side effects, and they'll also be looking at antibody responses to see what the likelihood is that this vaccine is going to work. They may also be testing two different doses to see if the higher dose might be associated with more side effects, but it might also be associated with a better immune response. So they're looking for anything that would suggest there's going to be a problem with X vaccine going forward that means we shouldn't use it, and indications of how well it works so they can decide, you know, what dose to use and how to dose it for the phase two trial, which is the next step, which is in a much larger number of people to get a better idea of population immune response, and also in this case to ask how well it, begin to ask at least how well it protects you from Ebola infection.
1: Okay, you mentioned the phase two trial. If phase one is successful, when could phase two wrap up?
0: Well, people are hoping that if phase one is successful, that phase two can start maybe early in the new year.
1: Okay.
0: You know, so what that means is that it's probably true that they're going to need two doses of this vaccine. So they, you know, that you got to wait after each dose to measure the immune response. So that takes a little bit longer. You have to finish everything and be absolutely sure about everything before you move on. People are working hard now at the planning for the phase two trial so that if somebody says this vaccine can move into phase two, they'll be ready to start as soon as possible. That also entails a lot of work, and it's not going to be easy in the situation that people are in the Democratic Republic of Congo. So that combination means that it's unlikely that trials will be able to start before the beginning of the new year. They're not going to be easy trials to do, for the same reasons that this is a difficult outbreak to control on the ground. It's also going to be difficult to run vaccine trials. Again, you know, some of that just sort of logistics and transport and storage of vaccines, and some of it about the ability to, you know, get in touch with people and talk to them and have them accept A, vaccines, and B, clinical trials of vaccines is not going to be easy. But it's critical to making sure that this outbreak is controlled.
1: Yeah, I guess it begs the question then, and we don't have a lot of time for this, though, but how quickly could we see the vaccine getting to the people who need it most, you know?
0: So when the phase two trials start, that's the beginning, right?

0: Right? There will be some people getting the vaccine. It's obviously, you know, there will have to be some groups for comparison. So some people will not get vaccinated. But they've done early and delayed vaccines and trials. So there are ways of protecting people, and making sure that they get as much benefit as they can. So again, so the beginning of getting vaccine into people's arms, hopefully, is going to be January of 2027.
1: Okay. Very good.
0: But that's, if all goes well.
1: Yeah.
0: Keep your fingers crossed.
1: Yes, no kidding. Dr. McGeer, thank you for the chat this afternoon. I appreciate this.
0: Pleasure to talk to you. Take care.
1: You as well. Bye-bye. That's Dr. Allison McGeer, an infectious disease specialist out of Toronto.
2: There is some slow traffic now northbound on Crowchild just as you're making your way towards Kensington Road. So that's backing up towards Bow Trail. Kind of unusual right now, so I wonder if there is something happening at Crowchild and Kensington Road. You can let me know if you've been through the area. Slow traffic on eastbound Memorial Drive as you make your way towards the Peace Bridge. That traffic is backed up west of 14th Street, so that's all in the northwest. And then looking in the southeast, of course, slow traffic on East Glenmore from McLeod to Deerfoot Trail. Westbound Glenmore is getting a little bit slow as well around the Deerfoot area, and southbound Blackfoot Trail is starting to back up to about 46th Avenue from Glenmore Trail. And then south of that area, traffic is looking just fine, at least for the time being. We'll see as we get a little bit deeper into the rush. Outside, it is mostly cloudy right now, but they're not like threatening clouds. They're pretty light clouds, I would say. We'll see some of those gauzy clouds this evening. 12 degrees is our overnight low. Tomorrow, we've got sunshine in the forecast with a high of 22 degrees. And then Friday looks like it'll be our warmest day of the week, where we'll hit 26 degrees. So not bad, considering we're usually around 23. This time of year, we're a couple degrees above that right now at 25.
1: All right. Thanks, Jenny. Let's switch gears to sports. Kim Johnston joining us in the studio. Hello, Kim.
3: Hi, Ted. So you know how the end of beginning mid-May is like all the sports all the time, and
1: yes,
3: the same thing. This is not that time
1: this
3: of year.
1: This is the dead zone. Yeah, it's quiet.
3: There's not a lot of sports happening right now. But there are still some things that are going on. We had a Toronto Blue Jays game happen already today. Imagine my delight when I went looking for the score and I went, oh, there's a Blue Jays game on that I have to sit here at my desk and watch because it's part of my work.
1: It's your job. It's your research.
3: It's my job. And
1: yes,
3: it was nice to see the Blue Jays pull out a win.
1: Nice.
3: They found themselves tied at 3 against the Astros in the ninth inning, and they managed to pull out a 5-4 win in 10 innings. Ernie Clement hit the go-ahead two-run home run in the 10th. The Jays will now head to Chicago for a quick makeup game against the Cubs. Former Blue Jay Kevin Gausman, of course, was traded to the Cubs over the weekend, and there was some question as to whether he would start against the Jays because, as per his regular time off, tomorrow's his day to make his next start.
1: Oh.
3: However, he is not going to start
1: against the
3: Jays. Because
1: that would have been quite dramatic. It would have been great.
3: Could you imagine his first start not with the Toronto Blue Jays is against
1: them? Yeah, that'd be great.
3: I feel like that would just be so emotional. Anyway, Cubs manager Craig Counsell, he told reporters today that Gausman will make his start against the Kansas City Royals over the weekend.
1: Okay.
3: So he's got a little bit of time to get himself situated and familiarized
1: with
3: his new teammate. So the Jays also announced today that starter Trey Savage is on the 15-day injured list with left knee inflammation. He left last night's game after he appeared to buckle while he was warming up.
1: Oh.
3: So they said he couldn't continue, and so the Blue Jays have now had to place him on the 15-day DL to rehab that. And Felix Auger-Aliassime has withdrawn from the National Bank Open. That was due to take place in Montreal tonight. His match against a French teammate this evening. He has a back injury that he suffered during training, so it's a little bit disappointed to not be going tonight in Montreal. In Toronto, we have Leila Fernandez of Quebec. She is on the court a little later tonight, as well as London, Ontario's Kayla Cross. She will also play tonight as well. So Toronto and Montreal, a little bit of Canadian content this evening
1: very
3: for
1: good.
3: Tennis.
1: All right. Thanks, Kim.
3: You're welcome.
1: Kim Johnston there with our look at sports. It's 4:19. And hey, Blue Rodeo is back in the city of Calgary. They're playing the Grey Eagle Casino tonight. Here's Blue Rodeo now with Head Over Heels.

0: That's Blue Rodeo, Head Over Heels, from, of course, the album 5 Days in July. They're playing tonight at the Grey Eagle Casino. Unfortunately, if you're looking to get tickets, they're sold out for this evening. But Blue Rodeo is going to be headlining tonight, as I mentioned, at the Grey Eagle Casino. It's coming up on 4:23, and a speech in the New Brunswick legislature is raising questions right now about how politicians use artificial intelligence. Progressive Conservative MLA Bill Oliver accidentally read parts of an AI prompt while delivering a speech. Here's how it sounded.
1: Here's a more natural flowing version of that section that reads like a legislative speech rather than a series of short points. Madam Speaker, one of my concerns...
0: Did you catch it there? The PC Party of New Brunswick now says it is working on guidelines for how members use AI. For her perspective, we've reached out to Lydia Milgen. Lydia Milgen is a professor and department head in political science out of the University of Windsor, also a senior fellow with the Fraser Institute. Hello, Lydia.
2: Hello, Ted.
0: I giggled a little bit when I read there when we just played that clip there. It seemed obvious to me that that was not him writing that excerpt that he was delivering. But when you hear a politician accidentally reading an AI prompt, what comes to mind for you?
2: Well, I mean, I always knew that politicians didn't write their own copy, that they usually had staffers do it. I don't know in this case if the staffer used AI or he fired his staffer and used it himself. But at the end of the day, it shows that he doesn't understand AI because he didn't miss a beat when and he didn't do it just once. He actually has 3 of those prompts in that speech that
0: gives
2: that. Yeah. And so he's not. I mean, he didn't edit it. He didn't practice it in the mirror. And what's actually even more bizarre about this whole story is that there were people in the room. Like, he was in the legislature. He was speaking to the government side. None of them picked up on it. This only became an issue a month later when somebody found this clip and put it on some subreddit in New Brunswick, and then it became viral. So, I mean, so now we have a politician who doesn't

0: read his own copy, doesn't practice, and the people he's speaking to don't hear it at all. They didn't even bat an eyelash. So something's very wrong with that legislature.
1: I was going to say, there's a lot of threads we can pull on there with that. Mm-hmm. I guess it begs the question, at what point is using AI becoming too much? Is it because of an example like this, or...
0: Well, I mean, it's ubiquitous. I don't think any of us can get away with it. You know, if you do a search, you're getting AI, you know, your social media feeds. I think there's been studies saying 60% of that is AI slop. You know, try to draft an email or a text. It's not telling you what to say. So it is everywhere. And the question then becomes, how do we use it responsibly? How do we avoid the temptation to always cut corners? Like, there's legitimate uses, right? I sometimes if I have a day like today, I'll ask AI to generate my calendar invites because it's tedious for me to do that. And I can spend more time doing the research. But the question is, you know, if I replace AI with my own writing, again, what's the point of me even having the job if I don't generate the ideas myself? And that's the same with politicians. Do we want them to be just basically plagiarizing old stuff? Because that's all AI is. It's not really intelligence. It's misnamed. It's just a large language model. It's just looking at patterns and doing predictive text. And so what we want as humans is to free ourselves up to do the creativity. Let the AI do the mundane tasks, which allows us to do the creative work, the thinking, the real hard stuff. And clearly in this example, we don't see any evidence of this politician doing the hard work.
1: Lydia, should political parties have clear rules, you know, around how their members use AI? And then maybe just publicize those rules so the members of the public understand what they are and are not allowed to do?
0: Yeah, absolutely. I think any organization, it's in their best interest to create some sort of policy or guidelines and transparent statement about how AI is being used. We see this increasingly in the publishing industry. I know that both for academic and non-academic works, publishers are now saying, you know, to what extent they'll accept AI, what percentage is allowed. I know when I teach a class, one of the first things we do as a class is talk about how do students use it. And again, I'm not negative on AI. There's some legitimate uses, right? Students use it to help them study, to clarify things, to give them better insights. But what students usually agree is that's okay, that's fair use. What they don't like to see is if their colleagues are generating entire papers based on AI. And again, there's ways to use it, but you need to cite it. Otherwise, it's just plagiarism by any other name. So if you're a politician, for example, you could say, you know, I asked AI what's the most important issue facing Canadians. And it told me it was traffic. Well, I disagree with that because when I talk to my constituents, they tell me it's the cost of living. So in that example, you can see here, I used AI. I'm telling you how I used it, but it's as a point counterpoint, right? As opposed to it generating the entire conversation.
1: Yeah. And do you think the kind of misuse of AI or just not even realizing that you're reading what AI has generated like that politician did there, do you think this could harm the way people view politicians regarding trust?
0: Well, the threshold is pretty low, right? We already don't trust our politicians. And again, it sort of goes to that bigger point about why are we sending people to the legislature? I mean, their one job, really, their only job is to debate policy, to have engagement on these ideas and to work out, you know, what are the consequences of this idea versus that idea? What are the unintended consequences? And so in this instance, it really makes me wonder, what was the point of that exercise? Was it just the theater? Or it was just the performance of it? Very bad performance where you have somebody reading a speech he didn't even understand, clearly didn't understand the actual words he was saying, and the people in the room were not listening to anything he had to say. And that, I think, is the bigger problem.
1: Interesting. And it took Reddit, somebody to find it and put it up on Reddit to get exposed.
0: Which apparently is like 60% of AI generation is Reddit. So there's
1: really?
0: That too.
1: Oh, there you go.
0: Oh, yeah.
1: we'll have to leave it there for now, Lydia. Thanks for the conversation today.
0: Nice talking to you, Ted.
1: You as well. Thanks. That's Lydia Milgen, a professor and department head in political science out of the University of Windsor. She's also a senior fellow with the Fraser Institute, Jenny.
2: Traffic is still on the slow side if you're going north on Blackfoot Trail headed towards Deerfoot Trail just because of road work around the river. So that's backing up northbound Blackfoot, making things a bit busy as well on eastbound 9th Avenue. And then on eastbound Glenmore, we've got that volume that starts west of McLeod Trail, clearing up once you get past Deerfoot, or at least improving once you get past Deerfoot Trail. Outside, we've got this cloud right now. Tonight, we'll eventually see it clear up, going down to a low of 12 degrees. degrees overnight. Right now it's 25.
1: All right. Thank you, Jenny.

0: construction seems to be done along Stephen Avenue, and there's a new initiative in place now to try and get people to come back to the popular pedestrian avenue downtown. In the next half hour, the reason behind, there's a big push for all of us to get downtown again. It's 4:30. Time now for the CBC Calgary News with Kenny Mason.
1: This is CBC News. A new campaign is hoping to bring more people to spend that time downtown. The See You on Stephen Avenue campaign is about making locals and tourists feel safer and helping local businesses in the process. Changes include better lighting at night, improved cleaning, and the reintroduction of a safety hub for police and transit officers, and more collaboration with safety and community partners. It also marks the completion of the first block of the Stephen Avenue revitalization project between First Street and Center Street. Calgary Police Chief Katie McClellan says she hopes the increased police presence downtown this summer can be a permanent fixture.
2: We've redeployed resources from some of our other areas. We're going to have to assess that at the end of the summer and see where we are, but we are hoping with additional resources and with the support from council that we will be able to make this sustainable going forward into the future.
1: As part of the push to bring more people downtown, free parking is being offered on evenings and weekends at the Harmony Parkade on 4th Avenue. A persistent oversupply of condominiums is behind a drop in Calgary home sales in July. Home sales in Calgary were 9% lower in July compared to last year, and prices also fell 2% to a residential benchmark price of $569,200. The Calgary Real Estate Board's chief economist, Anne-Marie Lurie, says years of high construction activity and a sudden drop in international migration contributed to the shift in the housing market.
3: In Alberta, over the last two quarters, we've basically had no international migration through the entire province. So that is actually something we haven't really seen for quite some time. I mean, we haven't seen levels like that since COVID. And what it's doing is it impacts the rental market first. So we have a lot of rental availability. That drops rental rates. It impacts vacancies. And then that kind of filters in through the ownership market as well.
1: Lurie says apartment-style homes saw a year-over-year price decline of 8.4% to just under $300,000. A man who has been sentenced to 8 years in connection to the stabbing death of 18-year-old Danilo Glenn in 2023. The man can't be named because his younger brother, who was found guilty of manslaughter, is protected by a publication ban under the Youth Criminal Justice Act. Glenn was attacked while playing basketball with two friends at the Copperfield Community Center. With Tuesday's sentencing and with time served in custody and house arrest, the man's defense lawyer says he still has about 4 years left to serve and that a notice of appeal has already been filed. WestJet says its operations are now fully back to normal after a weekend work stoppage by its flight attendants. The Calgary-based airline says all of its scheduled flights are operating today, and thanks customers for their patience. Around 4,400 flight attendants walked off the job early Sunday morning after WestJet and QP could not reach a new contract before a strike mandate went into effect. The air carrier and union reached a tentative deal early Monday morning. An Alberta conservation group is asking a judge to review a decision allowing a logging company to build temporary river crossings to harvest timber in Kananaskis country. Timberwolf Wilderness Society launched the legal action after Fisheries and Oceans Canada allowed part of the project to go ahead in an area that's home to threatened bull trout fish. The CBC's Greg Colgan has the story.
4: The conservation group argues the project, quote, may result in harm, harassment, or killing of threatened bull trout. It suggests critical habitat in the Upper Highwood River watershed could be damaged or destroyed. Bull trout are protected by the Federal Species at Risk Act. Dave Mayhood is a science advisor for Timberwolf. He says the threatened fish species could be harmed by logging.
5: But in the case of the Upper Highwood, their habitat is perfectly fine the way it is, and it can't be improved.
4: A spokesperson for the Federal Minister of Fisheries says she can't comment since it's before the courts. In a statement, the logging company, West Fraser, says it has done lengthy engagement on the project and reduced it from about 1,100 hectares to roughly 700 hectares. The logging company says it did so since, quote, water and fish habitat values play an important role in those decisions. Work could start later this year. Greg Colgan, CBC News, Canmore.
1: The Royal Alberta Museum has returned dozens of artifacts to the Fort McKay First Nation north of Fort McMurray. CBC's Vince McDermott has more.
6: A pipe ceremony and honor song celebrates the return of artifacts to the Fort McKay First Nation. More than 17,000 artifacts that include tools, arrowheads, and animal bones were stored at the Royal Alberta Museum. Some are 11,000 years old. Chief Raymond Powder says the collection is a timeline of how his ancestors have lived on the land for thousands of years.
7: These items, they connect us deeply with our

0: ancestors and our history. The insights they hold can be used today and by for future generations to understand the foundation upon which the nation sits.
1: The artifacts were collected during a research project in the 1970s and left in storage. The museum says it returned them after realizing they had been collected on First Nation land. Miranda Beaton is the First Nations educational director.
2: It was, honestly, I got goosebumps because it's just such a beautiful, I guess, reminder of how long, you know, our ancestors have been here in this land.
1: The museum says it has returned 77 artifacts to Fort McKay. Vince McDermott, CBC News, Fort McKay First Nation.
3: And that is your update from the CBC Calgary Newsroom.
4: All right, thanks, Kenny. Kenny Mason there with our look at local news. Let's check in with Jenny Howe.
5: There is a collision now on McLeod Trail at 94th Avenue in the southeast. It looks like this is affecting southbound McLeod Trail, backed up for a couple of blocks, and westbound 94th Avenue is backed up to about Bonaventure Drive. So it'll just take you a little bit of extra time if you are on that stretch of McLeod Trail. Otherwise, McLeod is looking okay until you go further south, and then on 194th, it looks like there's a collision. This is for northbound traffic on McLeod. So that collision at 194th, which is traditionally a very busy intersection this time of the afternoon, it's got traffic pushed back to about 210th Avenue. So if you are trying to get to Walden, Chaparral, and beyond, budget some extra time this afternoon if you are coming from the south. Now, Glenmore Trail, I don't even know why I talk about it anymore. It's always the same in the afternoon.
4: It is very repetitive.
5: Yes, it's always slow from McLeod.
4: Same pattern.
5: To Deerfoot Trail.
4: Yes.
5: Forever and ever. Well, one day that construction will be done, but not today. Today is not the day when it will be done. And then on westbound Glenmore, just a bit of volume from Blackfoot Trail back towards the river. Crowchild Trail's getting busy again. I was mentioning earlier, if you're going north, it's a little slow around Kensington Road. Once you get past there, stop and go, and then slow again around McMahon Stadium. So that's not totally out of the ordinary. Looking at Deerfoot Trail to the east, traffic seems to be moving well. Both directions, both quadrants right now. Outside, we have that light cloud cover. We'll see some of that cloud until later this evening. The sky should clear up overnight. We're looking at a low of 12 degrees, and then tomorrow we'll have sunshine for the most part throughout the day with a high of 22 degrees. Friday we'll have that sunshine again, but a high of 26. That seems to be as warm as it's going to get this week. And then by the start of next week, we should be in like the high teens, low 20s, maybe some showers.
4: Oh,
5: let's see some showers.
4: That would be nice,
5: but we're not going to see them tonight. 25 degrees is where we're sitting right now.
4: Jenny, you know what we might need to book on the show this week?
5: What's that?
4: An update on that construction at the Glenmore Deerfoot Interchange and the Anderson Bobot Deerfoot project.
5: Oh, yes.
4: Those are two huge projects.
5: Huge.
4: I'm curious how far along we are and how close we are to the end.
5: This is a good question, Ted, because it feels like it's never ending.
4: Especially for the Deerfooters.
5: Yes.
4: And they're a hardy bunch.
5: I feel for anybody who commutes there daily.
4: Yes.
5: You are stronger than I, my friends.
4: There you go. Thanks, Jenny. All right. That was Jenny Howe there with an update on traffic and weather. It's 4:38. You're listening to The Homestretch this afternoon on CBC Radio 1. My name is Ted Henley, filling in for Chris Dellatore. Kenny Mason was talking about this in news, but we're going to dig into it a lot more right now. There's a new push to get more people to spend time along Stephen Ave downtown. The city, along with police and downtown partners, they held a news conference earlier today about their strategy to try to get people back along the iconic pedestrian downtown street. Tom Mahler is the acting general manager and director of downtown strategy for the city of Calgary. And Tom joins us now in studio. Hello, Tom. Good to see you again.
6: Hi, Ted. Nice to see you again.
4: Well, thanks for coming in face to face. It always makes for a great conversation. And tell me about this initiative, kind of broad strokes, the See You on Stephen Avenue initiative.
6: Yeah, so this is really driven by an understanding that businesses along Stephen Avenue, they've been through a lot of challenges over the years, going back to the oil downturn in 2014, where we really haven't seen levels of traffic on Stephen Avenue since then. Then we went through the pandemic. Then we went into some construction, which is part of a revitalization. But over time, there's just been fewer visitors, fewer employees. And so businesses along that corridor have struggled. And when we did this last block, we've renovated the entire block between First Street Southeast and Center Street.
4: Okay.
6: So by the Glenbow and the TELUS Convention Center. During that construction period, that was a further hit for businesses and, you know, pedestrians stop moving to that end of downtown. Patios were limited in what they could do. So this is really an effort to recognize that there's been challenges, and it's time for the city to really focus our efforts on bringing people back to the avenue. It's always been a favorite destination of Calgarians, but it goes in cycles. Almost every

0: every generation goes through this sort of renewal of the avenue, and we're kind of at another one of those periods. So we're really just focused on supporting business and getting people back.
1: Tom, I went to a Stampede party this year along that stretch of Stephen Ave, and I mean, the Stampede party's not connected to this, but I did notice the construction, you know, was wrapping up. Is it done now? Those are all finished, eh?
0: That block, okay. So all the construction we had planned has now concluded.
1: Oh, good.
0: And we did that block because the Glenbow was under construction, the convention center had enough lead time, it was a big impact to their business, and so we took a strong focus to try and just get that block done as fast as we can with as minimal disruption. So there was a lot of, we worked around the clock.
1: Yes.
0: We heated it, we put up shed structures so that it could be heated and they could keep working through the winter, and so we wrapped it up as quick as we could, but there's still an impact.
1: Okay. So what actions are being taken then? So the construction, obviously, to make it more pleasing to the eye and maybe flows of people mm-hmm. a little bit better. But what else is being done?
0: So partly what's happened along the avenue is there's been a transition in the way it's used because of some of the impacts of the way people work. So as I mentioned, there's fewer people on a lunch crowd. We still have some of the big events. But the biggest change in observations that we've seen is changes in patterns of safety. And safety to business operators, safety to people walking along the station or along Stephen Avenue. And so we worked with the businesses and we worked with our partners who deal with safety and enforcement to come up with a strategy. So really, this particular effort is focused on enhanced lighting, stronger collaboration with community and safety partners, which also includes the compassionate side. It's not mm-hmm. just enforcement. It's also expanded outreach services. And that's 24-hour presence by Alpha House, which has been providing amazing service to downtown and other parts of Calgary for many years. But this really increases that level to really try and make that street feel as safe as possible.
1: Improving the street feel, was that something you heard from the business owners along Stephen Ave saying, hey, can we work on this?
0: That's right. Yeah. A lot of the businesses, and it's the experiences that they have while they're running their business and the challenges they have when people enter their business and maybe aren't there to do business purposes. And it's really just to try and provide this ongoing presence so that both employees and citizens using the avenue, tourists, feel safe. And often it's that visible presence. So one of the other safety items is Calgary Police Service is reopening the Stephen Avenue Safety Hub, which we opened, I think, originally about 5 years ago.
1: Yeah.
0: And so that they've actually, the new owner of Stephen Avenue Place, a developer by the name of Armco, they have offered that space to Calgary Police Service, and the city's working with them on fitting that out. But that brings not only the police, but also all of the city's enforcement officers, peace officers, together in one place. And then they move around. And so there's just a heightened presence. And so people, when they see uniforms, they tend to feel safer.
1: I was just going to say that. The kind of visibility goes a long way for the comfort level of people, right?
0: Absolutely.
1: Yeah.
0: It's a big part of it. And I think there's lots of cities. If you go to Times Square, it's such a great example.
1: Yeah.
0: The New York Police Department is actually funded in large part by businesses within Times Square. So it is recognized to make sure your best business areas are firing on all cylinders. Safety is the absolute foundational element to make sure that you can do everything else.
1: Safety aside, vibrancy will come back once people start to come back. I mean, I understand free parking's being offered for a little while here. And is that just to get people to give it another try, type thing?
0: Well, we hear a lot. Like, there's, Calgary's, we're actually doing a very good job developing other parts of the city. Areas like Marlowe, Bridgeland, West District, University District, Currie Barracks, they all have, a great mix of businesses, but a lot of them have free parking. It's a lot easier to go there. And so one of the things we heard from the business is, can we try some free parking and let's see if that'll make a difference? So we are Harmony Parkade, which is just off of Stephen Avenue.
1: I was going to ask, which one is that, Harmony Parkade?
0: That's the one right near Chinatown, but it's right behind the TransCanada, the TC Energy building.
1: Yes.
0: And it used to be the Sunterra. I don't know what's up there right now, but but that parkade will be free on evenings and weekends until 2027. So if somebody says, I don't want to, I'm just coming down to an event, maybe it's one of the free events, they can park for free. And we're really trying to make a lot of the access to the events free that we're funding downtown. And then hopefully when people have free events to go to, that's when they'll say, you know what, I've got a little bit of extra cash, why don't we go grab a bite to eat?
1: Yeah, go grab a beer or something, right? Yeah,
0: and then that makes a huge difference to the businesses. So when we had that watch party, that brought people not only onto Stephen Avenue, brought them into the Plus 15s, and people were buying food, and it was

0: free to watch the game. And,
1: yeah.
0: You know, people just love to be with people, and they tend to like to eat and drink when they're doing that.
2: It's also good when Team Canada's winning, right?
0: That's excellent. Yeah.
2: That's a different conversation for a different day. Okay, so working on the safety, construction's wrapped up now, free parking, trying to incentivize people to come down. Are you going to be doing anything for the businesses themselves? I'm just wondering if permits are going to be waived or anything like that, if somebody wants to expand kind of the outdoor patio situation, you know, like, is there anything like that?
0: We've already done some of that. So Calgary Downtown Association has done a great job of managing the mall, the actual formal pedestrian mall, which is the four or five blocks of Stephen Avenue, which is pedestrian free. And those patios have been expanded. We used to actually allow on-street parking on Stephen Avenue in the evenings and on weekends, and we don't do that anymore. That was one of the things we did during the pandemic. So the patios are actually quite large. They're, the licenses is all actually run by the Downtown Association. But what we're trying to do is make it easier for people to access the patio. So the parking, providing loading zones and drop-off for people, that's a big part of just the logistics of how those businesses need to operate and how we can support them.
2: I'm going to end the conversation, Tom. Again, and thank you for your time. But, I mean, if you had 30 seconds or less, and somebody's listening today and they're still on the fence and not sure if they want to come back to Stephen Ave, why should they go?
0: Well, they should go because there's iconic businesses. There's some incredible restaurants and retailers that are unique to downtown that you won't find in shopping malls or in your neighborhoods. And it is a humming, vibrant place, and we're doing everything we can to keep it that way.
2: Tom, thanks for the chat today.
0: Thanks for having us.
2: Tom Mahler is the Acting General Manager and Director of Downtown Strategy for the City of Calgary, talking about a new push to get more people to spend more time along Stephen Avenue downtown. Ami Chun has just released her new album. It's called Aries Baby. This track is called Driving.

0: Right, that was Driving by Winnipeg's Ami Chun. Ami Chun's new album just came out last Friday.
1: Driving? That's the name of the song?
0: There you go.
1: How
0: nice segue to you.
1: Well, let me just get into it. West on Glenmore, there's volume now from 18th Street to Deerfoot Trail, and then again from Blackfoot Trail towards 14th Street. So a little bit of extra volume that we're seeing there. And a reminder of a collision northbound on McLeod Trail at 194th Avenue in the southeast. That traffic is backed up to 210th. Outside, it's mostly cloudy right now, but also somewhat sunny and 25 degrees.
0: All right. Thanks, Jenny. Jenny Howe there. Let's check in with Kenny Mason now with some local news headlines.
2: And the city is out with the See You on Stephen Avenue campaign as a way to get more people into the downtown. A persistent oversupply of condominiums is behind a drop in Calgary's home sales last month. Home sales in Calgary were 9% lower in July compared to last year. And the Royal Alberta Museum has returned dozens of artifacts to the Fort MacKay First Nation. The artifacts are part of a collection of 17,000 items, including tools, arrowheads, and animal bones. Some are 11,000 years old. That is your update from the CBC Calgary newsroom. Meanwhile, the federal government has announced the development of a new countermeasures lab.

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1: All right, thanks, Kenny. Kenny Mason there with our local news headlines. Coming up on 4:50, another story that's been dominating the news over the last week or so is the contract dispute at WestJet. Well, the WestJet strike may be over, but some travelers are still having trouble getting to and from their destinations. Moxie Munch, the founder of Moxie Travels, has some advice for people.
2: Since WestJet had canceled their flight, under the APPR rules, they are entitled to their choice of either a complete refund or being rebooked. And that rebooking doesn't necessarily have to be on WestJet. It could be on any airline. WestJet should be rebooking on that. It's supposed to happen within 48 hours, but because it is a busy time of year, likely there's not enough seats to book everybody who wants to be rebooked. And it's also difficult to get a hold of WestJet at this point because they're so busy to tell them what you want to do. Where your flight is leaving is what the rules are that you fall under. It's not that Canada has WestJet and all the rules are the WestJet airline in Europe. So if they're in Canada, it's considered not in the airline's control. So you are not entitled to any other compensation other than that rebooking or refund as the rules are written. Versus in Europe, you are entitled to more. Depending on the length of the cancellation or delay, you may get financial compensation, just money, or vouchers for food or hotel. Depending on how long you are canceled. So if you are sitting in Europe right now watching this on your laptop, you are entitled to the Europe rules, not just your refund or rebooking. If you did book your flight through a travel agency, and that can be a big branded agency or the local person down the street, they should be doing the contacting WestJet for you. Of course, they are also very busy and facing a lot of delays to get a hold of WestJet. But if you booked your flight through anywhere that isn't the WestJet phone number or the WestJet website, they count as your travel agent, and that's who you should be contacting to help you get those changes made. People are posting as comments or on threads frustrated that they can't get through to WestJet. And there are people, likely bots, commenting and saying, I got through to WestJet by emailing this email. But when you look at the email, it is not a WestJet.com email. And in addition to that, if they're searching for WestJet's phone number, it may be giving them the wrong number to a scammer as well. And they may also be getting contacted by people saying, hey, we saw your posting. If they have a public number, we'll refund you, but really they're scammers. So people should be really cautious that unless you've contacted WestJet directly through a WestJet.com email or the phone numbers on their website or your ticket, to make sure you're actually talking to WestJet or your travel agent if you booked through that. It doesn't hurt to keep your receipt and your contacts and attempt to get compensation ever. It's free to try, right? So make sure you know the rules. And there are also very helpful online Facebook groups that can help you of the steps you should do to try to get compensated if you're entitled to it.
1: All right. That was Moxie Munch. Moxie Munch is the founder of Moxie Travels and a travel content creator for Canadians. WestJet has confirmed it's restoring its flight schedule. The company has also extended the window now for a one-time change or cancellation for passengers until Thursday this week. All right, that WestJet story is definitely a business story, but Chris Edwards is here with other business stories making news today. Hello, Chris.
3: Hello, Ted.
1: Let's start with some big numbers out of what? E-commerce company Shopify. They're projecting major earnings next quarter. So what are they saying?
3: Well, Shopify says their revenues are going to grow by at least 30% in the third quarter. So yes, major earnings. They say their gross profit margin is going to grow by close to that amount as well. This is after beating their Q2 estimates. So today was a good day for Shopify. Their stock went up by over 15%. Now, again, Shopify is based in Ottawa and makes websites for e-commerce businesses and increasingly products for e-commerce physical stores as well. And they make money by taking a cut of their merchants' earnings. And they see more merchants and more money for those merchants coming in Q3. But their president, Harley Finkelstein, also attributed a lot of that Q3 growth to Shopify's new AI tools. Shopify's main AI tool is called Sidekick. And I know we talk about AI a lot, and sometimes the discussion can be a bit vague. So I asked retail industry expert Lisa Hutchinson to break down exactly what these AI tools are doing to help Shopify's merchants. And she said they're increasingly doing the odd jobs that take a lot of time that entrepreneurs used to have to handle themselves.
4: The use of chatbots, for example, are acting as salespeople, being able to direct people to their

0: products and services. You know, they're not just for frequently asked questions anymore. They can really provide more, they can handle returns, they can direct people.
1: Hutchison also says another big help for AI tools that they're providing are finding customers, because consumers themselves are increasingly using AI tools to find products online. And these AI suite of tools for Shopify are helping make these merchants more visible.
2: Making the merchants visible. Okay, gotcha. Switching to auto sales now. Chris, we have new numbers for the month of July, and they're looking up. So what are the experts saying?
1: Well, they're saying we should take this to be a positive report, certainly, but also with a grain of salt, because... Okay. The numbers in this report are not massive. DeRosier is reporting that 173,000 vehicles were sold across Canada last month. That's up from 172,000 in July of 2025. So a whopping 0.5% year-over-year increase. But as DeRosier's managing partner Andrew King said, these are not normal times for the auto industry. It's facing major challenges, so even a 0.5% increase is notable. I spoke with Automotive Observer and journalist Tom Vanettis about those challenges today, and he said trade pressures, competition, and lower consumer demand is making life more difficult for auto companies.
3: This is not a normal time for the auto industry as a whole globally. Increasing competition from Asia, companies having to rethink their whole manufacturing model and their thinking as to what consumers want. And we also have this time of economic uncertainty.
1: Vanettis went as far as to say we might witness a major North American automaker consider being bought out in the future because the demand just isn't there.
2: Oh, wow. Okay. And finally, Chris, bit of a throwback. MySpace, the OG social networking site, is trying to make a comeback.
1: It is. Its owners said as much in a recent documentary. Now, we don't have the exact timeline for when MySpace would return, but yes, it was, if we all remember, one of the original big social networking sites. It was before Facebook. If we're being honest, Facebook is what killed it. But at its peak in 2008, MySpace had over 100 million active users.
2: Did it really? Okay.
1: Yeah, and that was in 2008. That was a huge number. And it was also renowned for allowing users to edit their web pages very deeply. They could alter the code and have all these wacky designs and play songs when you visited a person's page. That said, this is actually the second time MySpace has tried to make a comeback. The owners tried in 2013 and promptly lost about $150 million as all of their advertisers fled to Facebook. But times have changed. Perhaps this time around there will be an appetite for it. Millennials love their nostalgia. And big distinction here. Since it was so early, originally MySpace had no newsfeed, so no doom scrolling.
2: Oh, that would make it stand out.
1: It would.
2: Compared to everything else. All right, Chris, thanks for that.
1: Thanks, Dad.
2: Chris Edwards with our look at no doom scrolling, Jenny Howe.
4: I can't imagine.
2: Hey, send me the link to your MySpace page.
4: MySpace.
2: Do you remember that?
4: I do.
2: Yeah.
4: Man.
2: I remember when I sent my first email. It was that long ago. Wow. I'm that old, yeah.
4: For the record, everyone, Ted's not that old.
2: I remember sending my first email in university.
4: No, I really do. I actually also do remember that.
2: Yeah.
4: Yeah, and it was from my university account because that's the only way
2: I have email. Yeah, exactly.
4: Okay, we're both old. Northbound on McLeod Trail at 194th Avenue, the southeast, there is still that collision that has traffic backed up to 210th Avenue. That does not look like it's improving. As far as the weather is concerned, we have some cloud out there. It will clear up overnight. We'll go down to a low of 12 degrees. Right now, it's 25.
2: All right. Thanks, Jenny. Jenny Howe with our look at traffic and weather there. My name is Ted Henley, filling in for Chris Dellatore this afternoon. 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
6: I'm Tashauna Reed. Wildfires in British Columbia have forced 8,000 people from their homes and destroyed hundreds of properties. Plus, Canada's trade minister is back in Washington.

0: for another round of talks. We'll have these stories coming up on Your World Tonight.
1: From CBC News, The World This Hour, I'm Gina Louise Phillips. Canada is strengthening its ability to respond to future public health emergencies. The federal government has announced the development of a new countermeasures lab. It will be located at the country's hub for infectious disease research in Winnipeg. Karen Pauls explains.
2: Preparing for the next public health emergency begins long before the emergency arrives.
3: The new biomedical countermeasures laboratory will study microbes and pathogens that cause serious or deadly diseases and produce experimental vaccines, treatments, and tests. MP Terry Duguid says it draws on lessons learned from the COVID-19 pandemic.
2: A reminder that investments in science remain as important as ever.
3: This facility will be part of the National Microbiology Lab, but will also collaborate with university researchers and industry, says Keith Folk. He's head of medical microbiology and infectious diseases at the University of Manitoba.
4: The gap is in producing high-quality test vaccines and therapeutics that go on for further testing. And then you can go ahead with a single product and then engage a larger scale manufacturer.
3: The lab is expected to open in 2033. Karen Pauls, CBC News, Winnipeg.
1: Prime Minister Mark Carney has added his voice to those criticizing FIFA's president for an ill-fated plan to sell off financial stakes in the World Cup. Carney says he has no confidence in Gianni Infantino.
5: I've run a few organizations in my time. The idea that proper governance is not to disclose to your closest advisors, your chief operating officer, your fellow board members, something of consequence that you're even considering, let alone proposing, that's fatal, should be fatal.
1: Infantino is in Morocco holding crisis meetings as he tries to keep his job as FIFA president. Some national governing bodies have pulled their support for his re-election. They say they weren't consulted on his plans. Starting today, Canadians have access to a second device for the emergency treatment of anaphylaxis. Neffy epinephrine nasal spray is now widely available in pharmacies across the country. Until now, Canadians have had only one option, EpiPen. Neffy is a needle-free, life-saving device for adults and children. It comes in a two-pack and is a similar cost to an EpiPen. U.S. officials are trying to assess the true scale of devastation of fires ravaging Washington state. More than 4,000 hectares of the forest are still burning, with the worst of it concentrated in Spokane County. As Ina Sadu reports, the weather may be on the side of the firefighters, but time is not.
6: Cooler temperatures and lighter winds are helping firefighters battling three wildfires burning around Spokane. More than 700 structures, mostly homes, have been destroyed. But officials say it's still too early to know the full extent of the damage.
7: This is still a very complex fire.
6: Tom Stokesbury is part of the federal agency leading the response. He says there's some good news.
7: Tremendous amount of progress made in the last 24 hours. We actually have containment now.
6: 1,300 firefighters are hoping to gain an upper hand on the ground and from the air. But the time to do that is limited. Later this week, winds are expected to pick up and temperatures are forecast in the high 30s. While the cause of the two fires is under investigation, authorities have arrested a 37-year-old man for suspected arson in connection with the most destructive of the three. Ina Sadu, CBC News, Spokane, Washington.
1: Well, we end with some more tough news for Canadian tennis fans. The country's top-ranked player has withdrawn from the National Bank Open. Félix Auger-Aliassime pulled out just hours before his opening match in Montreal. He says he sustained a back injury during a practice. He was a favorite to win. His number two seed was the highest ever for a Canadian at the tournament in the Open era. Two other Canadians also dropped out due to injury. And that is The World This Hour. For CBC News, I'm Gina Louise Phillips.
8: I'm Ted Henley in for Chris Delatorre. A public gathering is happening tonight outside of City Hall in honor of Parker. Thousands of people tried to find the 11-year-old after he disappeared last month.

0: mostly clear tomorrow. 22 is the high for Thursday. Then on Friday, we've got sunshine in the forecast again with a high of 26 degrees. Now tonight, we'll go down to a low of 12 degrees. Right now, we're at 25. We have been holding steady at 25 for the last good while, the last couple of hours. So I doubt it will get any warmer. If it does, maybe by a degree, but I think this is where we will hit our high. On the roads, there are a couple of things going on. So I've been talking about the collision southbound on or northbound on McLeod Trail down in the southeast up at 194th Avenue. So that traffic is still backed up to 210th. At least it's not getting any worse. But now it looks like there is a collision in the southwest going south on Soutina Trail. This is just south of Anderson Road. So a bit of a backup through there, like it's just south of Anderson. So if you are, coming off the overpass there, that might slow you down a little bit as well. And then Glenmore doing Glenmore things. But Deerfoot Trail, let me tell you, it's been running wonderfully all afternoon. Crowchild Trail, for the most part, is in good shape. If any of that does change, you can let me know this afternoon. You can give me a call at star or pound 1010 or 403-521-1010.
1: All right. 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Let's check in with Kenny Mason and local news headlines.
2: Alberta's police watchdog is investigating an officer-involved shooting in Fox Creek this morning. A temporary shelter-in-place order was issued as police dealt with an armed man inside a home. The RCMP say they were responding to a domestic situation involving a weapon when they were called to a home to the scene last night. They say multiple attempts were made to get the suspect to surrender before confrontation this morning. And just before 5:30 a.m., the RCMP says an officer fired their gun, hitting the suspect. He was airlifted to hospital. Police say no one else was injured. The Alberta Serious Incident Response Team has been directed to investigate. A conservation group in Alberta has launched a court challenge of a logging project in the Upper Highwood area of Kananaskis Country. Timberwolf Wilderness Society is asking a judge to review a federal decision to allow the logging company to build temporary river crossings to access timber. Timberwolf claims threatened bull trout could be harmed by the project to log about 700 hectares. The logging company, West Fraser, received permits to start part of the work from Fisheries and Oceans Canada. Dave Mayhood is part of Timberwolf. He says the federal ministry did not provide adequate information in its decision.
3: Simply didn't have any evidence to support their explanation for why they issued the permit.
2: The Minister of Fisheries and Oceans would not comment because the matter is before the courts. West Fraser says it reduced the scope of the project after consultation and it's following all federal regulations. Work could start later this year. That is your update from the CBC Calgary Newsroom.
1: All right, thanks, Kenny. Kenny Mason there with our look at local news. It's currently 5:08. A vigil is being held tonight in front of Calgary City Hall in memory of Parker. Parker, an 11-year-old nonverbal autistic boy whose disappearance on the 16th of July sparked a massive, almost two-week-long citywide search involving police, firefighters, trained search and rescue volunteers, and thousands of community members. As we know, the search ended in tragedy a week ago. Kim Presser will be among those speaking at the vigil tonight. Kim Presser is CEO of Between Friends, a Calgary charity that runs Camp Bonaventure for children with disabilities, a day camp that Parker attended. Kim joins us now on the line. Hello.
4: Hi, nice to speak with you.
1: Nice to speak with you as well. And first off, I did want to extend our condolences on the loss of Parker.
4: I appreciate that. Thank you.
1: Can you tell us more, Kim, about tonight's vigil?
4: Absolutely. So just to be clear, I'm not the organizer, but Between Friends has been asked to speak tonight. And tonight is really an opportunity for everyone whose lives was touched by Parker's story to come together as a community. We all carry grief differently, and so there's no right or wrong way to show up tonight for the vigil. Really, I think for tonight, some of it will be to mourn the loss of a child whose life ended far too soon. For others, I think it's going to be a chance to celebrate an incredible young person. And for others, it's just going to simply be an opportunity to stand beside one another, to offer support, to listen, to hug somebody, to cry. And I think it's just really important that this vigil also recognizes that no family should ever have to carry heartbreak alone. And so I think it's really important that by gathering together, we're really reminding Parker's family, his friends, that they're surrounded by a community that cares so deeply about them.
1: That sense of, you know, neighbors standing side by side or community support, is that why vigils like tonight's, Kim, are so important?

0: I like to think so. I think we all, like I said, show up so differently. And I think having that opportunity to be our authentic selves in these moments are just so important. And to be able to remember that Parker mattered and that he will be remembered and his legacy will continue to inspire us. I think that's why these moments are just so important for us.
1: Okay. And between friends, what was Parker's connection to your organization?
0: So Parker joined Between Friends in about 2023, and he attended Camp Bonaventure. We have various sites around Calgary, so he attended a couple of our sites for the last few summers.
1: Ah, very good. Okay. And for those who may not be familiar with Camp Bonaventure, Kim, like, what is the mission and what makes it so special?
0: Oh, I like talking about camp. It is... And I think for Parker was too, it's our happy place. So Camp Bonaventure is Between Friends' flagship program. It's an inclusive outdoor summer day camp for children and youth ages about 3 to 17 with and without disabilities. We operate 3 locations in Calgary and 1 in Red Deer. And really, the camp is designed to create environments where every camper builds friendships, develops confidence, and really get to experience that traditional summer camp experience.
1: Kim, you mentioned 1 location in Red Deer and 3 locations in Calgary. Where is the camp in Calgary?
0: So in Calgary, our main location is at Sandy Beach Park. And then we also operate 1 out of Thorncliffe Community Center and 1 out of Willow Ridge Community Center.
1: I see. Okay. And the camps themselves, are they like, you know, single day camps or are they like a week in length? Can you maybe describe them for us?
0: Yeah, so we operate our day camp a little bit differently than most. So our camp runs for 2 weeks, Monday to Friday, 9 to 4. And the reason why we structure our camp that way is because a lot of our campers who come, you know, change might be a little bit harder for them. And so we really try and encourage them, you know, the first 2-3 days to get used to their counselors, get used to their environment. We get to learn them, they get to learn us. And then throughout the 2-week session, we really get to see their confidence grow. We get to see them start building independence. We start seeing lasting friendships develop. So we've really seen that that 2-week session is beneficial to each of the campers.
1: Parker's family has named Between Friends as a designated charity for donations if people wanted to make donations, you know, in Parker's memory. And what does that mean to you?
0: It means a lot, to be honest. We know that we are there for families. We don't sometimes know the magnitude that that is for each of the families. And this is a humble reminder of what camp did for Parker. It's just been an exceptional outpouring from the community to recognize that not only that this family needs support, but that there's, you know, hundreds of thousands of other children in our city who have stories very similar to Parker's, and that an organization like Between Friends and many other organizations for kids with disabilities can help support these families.
1: Yeah, and any donations that do come your way, I mean, how do you think you would use that money?
0: We've decided pretty quickly. Parker is neurodivergent, and at camp, he very much used our sensory rooms. So we've decided that all of the donations coming in Parker's memory will be put towards renovating, enhancing, or developing new sensory spaces at Camp Bonaventure.
1: Oh, okay. And for people who don't know, Kim, what exactly is a sensory room, and what goes into designing one?
0: Yeah, so a sensory room is, for us, a really thoughtfully designed environment that provides safe, calm, engaging spaces for people who may become overwhelmed, sometimes by different noises, activities, or other sensory inputs around them. So at our camps, these spaces often might include soft lighting, comfortable seating, a lot of fuzzy or spiky things, weighted blankets, and in Parker's situation, swings. We do have a lot of campers who love the opportunity for movement and self-regulation. So we've designed these spaces, usually ourselves, using the input of our members, their families. We do have staff and volunteers with lived experience. And so we just try and design the spaces that the people we know and love would want to experience. So it's just an opportunity for them to be able to

0: take a break during the day. Calgary can be a hot weather in the summer, so a cooler room, regulate their emotions, helps them just return to activity feeling confident and ready to participate.
1: Oh, very good. Okay. A lot there that we can pick up on as to what, you know, what the camp means for, you know, children like Parker. I mean, flipping things to the family side of things, Kim, what does your camp kind of do for the families of people like Parker?
0: Our camps, we've been told that our camps is really just a genuine place where families get to see their children for who they are. Their children get to be themselves. Families for the first time might see their children developing friendships. Their children are being included rather than just accepted. Their loved ones have a place to belong. Parents don't have to explain themselves or give lengthy documents on who their children are. And at the end of the day, for a lot of our families, they get to see their kids grow independence, discover what they're capable of, and build skills that they can carry into school or everyday life. You know, we send journals home at the end of the day, so our kiddos who are nonverbal, their families still know what experiences their camper got to do. And I think really, you know, a lot of families have told us that camp can be a transformational experience, and just the confidence that gets built through what a typical day camp would be is just something that some of these families didn't get to partake in before Camp Bonaventure.
1: Yeah. And just coming full circle, Kim, to kind of where we started the conversation today, what message are you going to be passing to people who take part in the vigil tonight?
0: So my message tonight is really, you know, not necessarily focusing only on Parker's life, but, you know, addressing how he showed up for us. But, you know, for me, I've spent close to 20 years working alongside children and youth with disabilities. And honestly, they've completely changed the way that I see the world. And that's really one of the things we want to talk about tonight. We want to talk about the joy, the resilience, the authenticity, and the importance of belonging. And really, for me, talking about how over the past 2 weeks, our entire city rallied around Parker. We saw thousands of people come together with compassion and kindness. And I really hope that while Parker brought us together during such a difficult time, he also helps us see the beauty in the disability community, the joy that these people bring, the connections that they create. And so a lot of what I want to talk about tonight is that we should carry this understanding and continue building communities where every person is welcomed, and that we can make Calgary such a beautiful place in honor of Parker's legacy.
1: Kim, thank you for the conversation today.
0: Thank you very much for having me.
1: That's Kim Presser, the CEO of Between Friends. She's one of the invited guest speakers at the vigil tonight outside of City Hall for 11-year-old Parker. It will take place in Municipal Plaza, as I mentioned, in front of Calgary City Hall. It will start getting underway at 7 p.m.
2: And I'm happy to report that weather-wise, it looks like things are going to be very good for the vigil as far as the weather is concerned. It's not going to be too hot. We're not going to have any rain. So, yes, just some good temps with some nice blue skies. They will get bluer as the evening goes on. And then overnight, with those clear skies, we're looking at a low of 12 degrees. Tomorrow, we have sunshine in the forecast with a high of 22. Right now, it's 25 outside. And I am looking at the map again to see what that collision is like. Southbound on Sutina Trail, just south of Anderson Road, I can see traffic is still backing up. It's backed up a little bit north of Anderson. It's not too bad. It's not even halfway to 90th, so hopefully it doesn't get any slower. And then looking down in the southeast on northbound McLeod Trail at 194th Avenue, there was an earlier collision. I see traffic is still backed up to 210th Avenue, but I don't know that the collision is still there. I think it's just taking some time to clear out. And then eastbound Glenmore, why not mention it? It is slow still from McLeod Trail right through to Deerfoot Trail. If you do see anything else happening on the roads, you can let me know at star or pound 1010 or 403-521-1010. A Calgary woman is making quite a name for herself in the growing sport of street lifting. Jill Rahman won first

0: place in her division at the Canadian Streetlifting National Championships in Toronto. This win came after she was initially told she was not experienced enough or professional enough to compete. Jill went on to set the unofficial world record for weighted chin-ups in the women's under 52 kilograms category, and she joins us now on Zoom. Hi, Jill.
1: Hey, Jenny, how's it going?
0: Very well, thank you. Congratulations. How are you feeling about your win? This is huge.
1: It is so surreal, Jenny. It's crazy. It was not expected.
0: How did you think you were going to do going into the competition?
1: Okay, so I have never competed before. That was my very first competition.
0: What?
1: And yep. And so I went in with I'm joining this competition for practice. I have my eyes set on the world pull-up championships next year. And I was I should probably get some practice before I step into that. And so I thought I was going to go in and get some practice. And so street lifting is four different exercises. We powerlifting, so three. Street lifting, we have a weighted muscle up, a weighted chin up, a weighted dip, and a squat. And I am really new to muscle ups. I only learned those in the middle of May. So I thought I was going to go in there and get disqualified on the muscle ups and just get practice competing. That was my expectation.
0: Okay.
1: This is not what happened.
0: Now, the muscle ups, because this is... have I seen them in CrossFit? Is this where you pull yourself? It's like a hyper chin up. You're going beyond chin. You're going right up. Is that right with the muscle up?
1: Yeah. Yeah. So you're over the bar. The bar is kind of at your hips and your arms are kind of extended over the bar. I'm not sure if I'm explaining that well. It's they're real hard.
0: Yeah. All of this sounds real hard. Even squats are real hard. This is why I power lift. I'm I can do squats, but weighted dips, weighted chin-ups, muscle-ups, no, this is outrageous to me. How did you even get involved in this sport?
1: So kind of just by accident, maybe. I don't know. I started really strength training about 8 years ago, and I was in a class. I used to do a lot of classes, and somebody kind of implied that pull-ups are difficult for women, and I was no, and so I'm going to keep trying at them. So I got my first one, and then I got my second one, and then I ended up getting 10, and then somebody was you should add weight to that. And at my gym that I go to, there were some guys there that do weighted chin-ups, and so I started chasing what they were doing. And so there was somebody, one of the trainers at the gym, who could do a plate, so that's 45 pounds, and he could do 8 reps with a plate, and I'm I want to be able to do that. And so then I got that in the spring, and then
0: with a
1: 45, yeah.
0: Dang.
1: And thanks. And then I don't know, I think that Instagram kind of listens to me sometimes, the algorithm, and sent me something about the world pull-up championships, and I went and looked because I want to see what the other women are lifting for inspiration. And I looked and I was I'm in competition range. That's so cool. I'm going to go to the World Pull-Up Championships for the t-shirt. That was what I was thinking. And then I thought that's next June. So that's still the plan. I'm going to go do that. And then I thought I better get some practice beforehand. And pull-ups, there aren't a lot of competitions for those.
0: It's very specific.
1: It's weighted pull-ups, very, very specific. And so I stumbled across street lifting because it includes that. And when I came across it, I just gotten my muscle up. So I was oh, I want to compete. So when I first emailed them about competing, I just said I was a beginner at competition.
0: Yeah.
1: And the other person was actually really lovely and polite and responding and being no, this is for people who have a lot of competition experience. And I'm that's not me, but why can't I compete?
0: Yeah.
1: Because something compelled me to be well, why not? And then they responded and said, no, you actually have to have, it's for more elite athletes. And then I said, this is what I can lift. They were send us some videos and show us that you can do it. And they were yeah, okay, you can come and compete. But reality is your muscle up's probably not a good enough form. So on the day, the thing I was the most nervous about was that muscle up. So I kind of stumbled into street lifting and love it now.
0: So you're lifting at clearly an elite level if you're in this competition. Okay. So I have to ask you how many pull-ups can you do?
1: In a row?
0: The
1: last time I checked, I could do 30 in a row.
0: Stop.
1: Yeah. You know, this is

0: 8 years of work. It's just like you just keep going. It's like adding one to another. But the world record one, which is you've competed before and I haven't. I don't know if it was the adrenaline kicking in there, but my world record was 6 pounds more than I have ever lifted before for a chin up, and it was ended up being about 95% of body weight. In addition to body weight.
1: Like, that is incredibly impressive. To anybody who hasn't done a pull-up before or has tried to do a pull-up, like, I can do an assisted pull-up with bands, but I cannot even do a pull-up. So, like, I am in awe of what you've done. And, like, let's get back to the competition. Like, what was going through your mind after you heard, well, you're not good enough, but I mean, you got your way in. So you got your way into this competition. You proved, you're like, yeah, I can compete with the elites. What was your mindset then going into it?
0: Okay. Like, lots of imposter syndrome, the nerves. Oh my God, the nerves. I was really, really nervous. And just like, I just kept giving myself that perspective. Like, I'm just here to practice, like just practice competing. And I'm a big fan of a good quote. And my quote that I love is that there's no failure. It's just feedback. So like, even if I messed up on the muscle ups, it doesn't matter. Like, I'm just here to compete, just to practice. Yeah. But day of competition, I got to say that the other people competing, the other competitors, like if I could have chosen, I could not have chosen a better group of people to be surrounded by on the day, like that community, like instant community, I think.
1: So I have to ask you, like, what is kind of the age range of the people you're competing with? I ask you this as a master's lifter.
0: Okay, so I'm 51, and I don't know the age range of everybody. I would guess it was probably like 20 to 35, possibly, most of them.
1: And you showed them how to do it, and here you are, 51. Okay, so what is next for you? What's your next competition, or what competitions do you have coming up?
0: So, great question. I just found out on the weekend that I have qualified for the Pan American Finals for street lifting, which is also like,
1: whoa,
0: crazy. So that is in Brazil at the end of November. And that's me competing alongside people from all of Canada, the States, Central America, and South America. And then I think after that, like, this is the World Pull-Up Championships next June. That's the original goal. Like, I want to go get, now that I was like, I'm going for the t-shirt, now I'm going for the world record again. I was telling my 20-year-old, I'm like, how many world records do you think I can break?
1: All of them.
0: It's just, it is so mind-bending from my mindset of like, a month ago where I'm like, I'm just going to the gym for fun and my pull-ups are kind of, but they're okay. To now thinking like, somebody called me an athlete the other day, and now I can call my workouts training. Now it's
1: training. That's right. You're not just working out. You're training because you're an athlete.
0: That's right.
1: Like, amazing to do this at any age, but I just love that you're out there giving everyone heck with your age and showing them what you can do. Jill, I am so excited for you. I cannot wait to see how things go next year. You like, go for the t-shirt, get the world record. Okay.
0: Hey, thanks, Jenny.
1: And we'll talk to you again. Thanks so much, Jill.
0: Thank you.
1: Jill Roman achieved first place in the Canadian Street Lifting National Championship in the under 52 kilogram section, and she will compete in the Pan American Street Lifting Championship in Brazil in November.
2: Wow.
1: Which is outrageous.
2: Yeah, congratulations to Jill. I feel like I'm severely underachieving right now.
1: Well, Ted, no, just kidding. You're plenty achieving, but
2: no, good for her. That's like, she's taking names and kicking you know what.
1: For real. Right?
2: Yeah.
1: For real. And I cannot stress how hard it is to do a pull-up. I can't imagine a muscle-up. So I'm going to leave that part to Jill. I'm going to do what I know how to do, and that is traffic. Eastbound Glenmore, we've still got those slowdowns headed towards Deerfoot Trail. Nothing out of the ordinary, that's for sure. Bit of volume now north on Crowchild, right around McMahon Stadium. And outside, we've got mostly sunshine, and it's 25 degrees.
2: All right, thanks, Jenny. In our final half hour on the home stretch today, the chair of ACE National, a coalition of child care operators, the chair is going to join us to discuss how Alberta could lose half of its preschools if funding doesn't change.

0: Edge. That's coming up after the 5:30 news, which means it's time now to check in with Kenny Mason.
1: This is CBC News. There's a new push to get more people back out on Stephen Avenue. The See You on Stephen Avenue campaign is about making locals and tourists feel safer spending time on the city's signature street, as well as highlighting revitalization work and boosting downtown spending. CBC's Dan McGarvey reports.
2: Having more people downtown allows these businesses to thrive.
3: Mayor Jeremy Farkas says bringing more people to Stephen Avenue is good for business, as well as giving people who want a more vibrant street scene a safe place to spend time.
2: Not just public safety, not just the economy, but also visitors and everybody else who enjoys a thriving downtown.
3: A big part of the city's campaign is about making things feel safer, which includes better lighting at night, improved cleaning, the reintroduction of a safety hub for police and transit officers, and more collaboration to help the downtown's vulnerable population. Calgary Police Chief Katie McClellan says they're listening to people's concerns.
4: We continue to see an increase in people's concern around the perception of crime and safety. We see those increases with respect to social disorder. So together with our partners, we need to tackle that.
3: As part of the push, free parking is being offered on evenings and weekends at the Harmony Parkade on 4th Avenue. Dan McGarvey, CBC News, Calgary.
1: Calgary, an area, continues to be a buyer's market for people looking to own a new place to live. A persistent oversupply of condominiums is behind the drop in overall home sales in July. As the CBC's Rick Donkers reports, sales are down and so are prices.
5: The Calgary Real Estate Board says July sales were 9% lower compared to last year. Chief Economist Anne-Marie Lurie says fewer sales drove down prices by 2% last month to a benchmark price of $569,000.
6: They continue to slip a bit. Excess supply tends to do that. It causes prices to kind of trend down. And it's been a pretty consistent trend that we've really seen since the second half of last year.
5: Lurie says apartment-style homes saw a year-over-year price decline of 8.4% to just under $300,000. That persistent oversupply of condominiums is being driven by high construction activity and a sudden drop in international migration, making for a buyer's market.
6: You have a lot of choice in the market. You also have some negotiation power. So it is an advantage for buyers, you know, if they're looking for that type of product.
5: Lurie says the shift in housing market conditions, mostly for higher density homes, is driving prices lower. Rick Donkers, CBC News, Calgary.
1: A man has been sentenced to 8 years in connection to the stabbing death of 18-year-old Danilo Glenn in 2023. The man can't be named because his younger brother, who was also found guilty of manslaughter, is protected by a publication ban under the Youth Criminal Justice Act. Glenn was attacked while playing basketball with two friends at the Copperfield Community Center. With Tuesday's sentencing and with time served both in custody and under house arrest, the man's defense lawyer says he still has about 4 years left to serve and that a notice of appeal has already been filed. WestJet says its operations are now fully back to normal after a weekend work stoppage by its flight attendants. The Calgary-based airline says all of its scheduled flights are operating today and thanks customers for their patience. An Alberta conservation group is asking a judge to review a decision allowing a logging company to build a temporary river crossings to harvest timber in Kananaskis country. Timberwolf Wilderness Society launched the legal action after Fisheries and Oceans Canada allowed part of the project to go ahead in an area that's home to threatened bull trout fish. The CBC's Greg Colgan has the story.
7: The conservation group argues the project, quote, may result in harm, harassment, or killing of threatened bull trout. It suggests critical habitat in the Upper Highwood River watershed could be damaged or destroyed. Bull trout are protected by the Federal Species at Risk Act. Dave Mayhood is a science advisor for Timberwolf. He says the threatened fish species could be harmed by logging.
8: But in the case of the Upper Highwood, their habitat is perfectly fine the way it is, and it can't be improved.
7: A spokesperson for the Federal Minister of Fisheries says she can't comment since it's before the courts. In a statement, the logging company, West Fraser, says it has done lengthy engagement on the project and reduced it from about 1,100 hectares to roughly 700 hectares. The logging company says it did so since, quote, water and fish habitat values play an important role in those decisions. Work could start later this year. Greg Colgan, CBC News, Canmore.
1: Calgarian Kian Sundarji is Canada's Ironman champion. The recent UFC grad won the national competition in Ottawa last weekend, finishing the grueling race in just under 8 hours and 30 minutes.

0: He said afterwards he's inspired by his father, who is also a competitor.
1: It's amazing. It's so amazing. I've been dreaming about this since I was a little kid. My dad raced in 2004. He started, and I was just one. I was in the stroller watching Ironman Canada at that time in Penticton, and it's been so amazing.
0: Sundergy's parents were in attendance for his first Ironman win. That is your update from the CBC Calgary Newsroom.
2: All right, thanks, Kenny. Kenny Mason with our look at local news there. Let's check in with Jenny Howe.
3: We have nice, bright skies right now. A lot of that cloud that we saw earlier has cleared out, and we are going to see even clearer skies as we get closer to midnight. We'll go down to a low of 12 degrees overnight, and then tomorrow it looks like we're in for sunshine and a high of 22 degrees. Friday, a tad warmer with a 26 degree high. And I know it's a ways off, but looking at the weekend and into the early part of next week, looks like a pretty good chance we could see some showers. I'll take showers. Rain would be a little nicer.
2: It would, for sure.
3: But showers will take kind of any kind of moisture we can get. But we will not see that tonight. And we are sitting at 25 degrees. On the roads, it looks like there is a new problem going east on 16th Avenue as you head towards Deerfoot Trail. A collision that has traffic backed up to Russet Road. So that's in the northeast. In the southeast, there's some volume south on Deerfoot headed towards Southland Drive. It's just backed up to the south end of Deerfoot Meadows. Northbound McLeod Trail is looking better around 194th. That earlier collision is gone, and it looks like the collision on southbound Sutina Trail around Anderson is gone as well. So things are looking better on the roads. If you do see a problem, you can send me a text to 825-982-9880.
2: All right. Thanks, Jenny. My name's Ted Henley. You're listening to The Homestretch on CBC Radio 1 in Calgary. It's currently 537. Half of Alberta's preschools may close without funding changes. That's according to a survey of preschool operators, and the survey was done by the Association of Canadian Early Learning Programs. The group says the province's child care affordability grant favors daycares over licensed preschools. And for more on this, we're joined by Crystal Churchill. Crystal Churchill is the is this association's chair, and she joins us on Zoom this afternoon. Hello, Crystal.
4: Hi.
2: Hi, Crystal.
4: How are you?
2: I'm good. How are you?
4: I'm good, thanks.
2: We should probably start off the top, kind of explaining the difference between, you know, preschools and daycares. How do they differ?
4: It's really, you know, all about the structure, I guess, and intention of the programs. It's not that one is better than the other or anything like that, but daycares are really primarily designed to provide care while parents work. They can offer longer hours, like 10 to 12 hours of care a day, and offer broader age groups. So, you know, from infants all the way up to school aged, whereas a preschool is really designed specifically for, you know, that preschool age, that 3 to 5 year olds, maximum 4 hours of care a day. There's some focus usually around like school readiness or structured program, social skills, independence, kind of that preparation for kindergarten. So it's really more just the intention and kind of the hours of care that are offered under those licenses.
2: Okay, those are the big differences then. Okay, yeah. So and funding-wise, like how are preschools funded compared to how daycares are funded?
4: Preschools, if you're a family that's choosing preschool, you don't have access to that $15 a day flat fee affordability grant in a preschool like you would in a daycare. And that's really the biggest issue that we're facing with the way the policy has been kind of put into place. If you're a family looking at part-time care in a daycare, the maximum you can pay is $230 a month. And the government will fund, like, I'll just use Calgary West as an example, a part-time daycare space. The government is funding over $700 a month for that space so a parent can access the part-time care. Whereas if you're a preschool in Calgary, the parents only have $100 discount off the fees. And the parents, you know, are paying $100 or $200 maybe a month for that program. So the funding, it's that $700 a month kind of core funding that is just not accessible in preschools that make it really difficult for parents to stay in a preschool and kind of not go into a daycare facility.
2: Yeah. And what are you hearing from preschool operators, you know, through your recent survey?
4: It's not great. It's really actually really disheartening to see kind of the reality of the policy play out after the last year and a half. When we did the survey for our members, we had, 81 of them reporting that families are choosing daycare over preschool due to

0: to the access to those affordability grants and the lower fees that can be offered there. We had half of our preschools reporting that they were no longer financially sustainable in their current preschool model. Over half anticipate closing in the next 12 to 18 months if the funding is unchanged. And, you know, 74% reported a significant decline in enrollment. So, yeah, it's very, very upsetting to see that we're kind of moving towards like one size fits all childcare under this program. And that families are going to be losing some of these options that they've had for decades in Alberta.
1: From your own experience, like, how have these differences in funding affected preschool enrollment? Like, are we seeing a sharp decline, or is this like a gradual thing? Like, how what are you seeing?
0: Well, I personally operate a preschool, so this is absolutely something that I'm living right now in my own center. So what happened is when the $15 a day flat fee affordability grant policy was implemented, it was April of 2025, that had a significant impact because preschools were excluded from that funding. What I saw personally in my program is that we lost about 43% of our enrollment due to that change.
1: Oh, wow.
0: Yeah, this year coming up, now that we're a year and a half into that policy change, we're going to be down about 65 to 68% from where we were before the $15 a day flat fee was in place. So this is significant for preschools. It's definitely had a larger impact on, I think, preschools than COVID or the pandemic closures ever did. And I don't think that we'll be able to really recover from this. We've lost a lot of preschool spaces already. We've, you know, seen closures. We've seen people kind of move away from that model of care. And, you know, families are going to start to see that there's just not that many choices and options for them that they used to have.
1: We've talked about the lower fees and the lower funding structure, Crystal. Are there other factors that may be driving parents to choose, you know, daycares now over the preschool option?
0: I mean, it's going to depend on kind of the community, I guess, and where they are. Life is a lot more unaffordable than it was 5 years ago. So maybe families are working more. Two people working full time would make preschool kind of a difficult option if that is the reality. From what we're seeing just from our membership, the real driving factor, though, is that access to funding. Parents are expecting to pay $15 a day for childcare. And when you are going to a preschool and they can't offer you that funding, you're really kind of directing them into one option, which is daycare. So I think that there may be, you know, smaller kind of factors that contribute to this, but not in a significant way like the policy does, for sure.
1: And change-wise, you know, if you could wave a wand and get something to change, what would you like to see happen?
0: You know, one of the things we've discussed, and I think this is the frustration from the preschool sector, is this isn't new. We've been talking about this with the ministry, with the department, since it was rolled out almost 2 years ago now. And it's kind of falling on deaf ears, but it's not a huge change. These are part-time spaces, so families have access to part-time care in a daycare. They have access to funding to support them in that part-time space. That funding just needs to be extended to all licensed part-time care, so preschools and daycares, in an equitable way that makes it easy for families to kind of really choose an option that works for them. Not a significant change, just revisiting kind of how this policy and funding was implemented you know, over a year and a half ago, and maybe making some more kind of allocations to how families can actually choose it.
1: Crystal, thanks for your time today, and thanks for highlighting these concerns.
0: Thanks for having me on.
1: You're welcome. Crystal Churcher is who we've been in conversation with. Crystal Churcher is the chair of the Association of Canadian Early Learning Programs. Should note, CBC, we did reach out to the province for comment on this. In a statement, the Ministry of Education and Child Care said they are, quote, committed to supporting access to affordable affordable high-quality child care, and are seeking to negotiate a longer-term agreement with Canada that works for Alberta families and providers and supports a sustainable, flexible early learning and child care system for years to come. Again, those comments were directly from the Ministry of Education and Child Care here in the province.
2: It looks like there is a collision now northbound on Sarcee Trail at Bow Trail in the southwest. That is blocking the right-hand lane for northbound traffic. Just a minor delay.

0: so far. And then there was the collision eastbound on 16th Avenue coming up to Deerfoot Trail. That was in the left-hand lane, though it looks like traffic is clear through the area, at least for now. And then a collision that the city is reporting at Pagan Trail and 36th Street, though as I look at that intersection right now, it doesn't look like it's too bad. So hopefully just a minor delay through there. Outside, we've got mostly sunshine right now. We're going to see clear skies overnight, going down to a low of 12 degrees. Right now, it's 25.
1: All right, thanks, Jenny. Let's check in with Kenny Mason one final time for a look at news headlines.
2: The city of Calgary is pushing to get people back downtown. The See You on Stephen Avenue campaign is about making locals and tourists feel safer spending time on that signature street. An Alberta conservation group is asking a judge to review a decision allowing a logging company to build temporary river crossings to harvest timber in Kananaskis country. It's in an area that is home to a threatened bull trout fish. And Calgarian Kian Sunderji is the Canadian men's Ironman champion. The UFC grad finished first place in the race in Ottawa. That is your update from the CBC Calgary newsroom. Meanwhile, time is running out for Canada to stave off a fresh round of massive U.S. tariffs. More coming up on Your World Tonight at 6 o'clock.
1: All right, thanks, Kenny. That was Kenny Mason with our final check on local news headlines. Coming up on 5:47 this afternoon, and want to revisit a conversation we had a bit earlier in the program, and it was focused on space and outer space and an object crashing into the moon. Space may seem endless, but it is getting a lot more crowded around Earth's orbit. The latest example, scientists say a large chunk of debris from a SpaceX rocket crashed into the moon earlier today, literally hit the lunar surface earlier today. It shines a light on a problem that's only getting bigger as more countries and more private companies launch into space. The question is not just about what's going up, but what's being left behind. Earlier in the program, I spoke with space expert Andrew Fazekas.
3: Hi there, Ted.
1: Hi. There's not much detail exactly about how or what led to, you know, this crash into the moon, but what do we know as of right now?
3: Yeah, so the first thing, I guess, to clarify is that this wasn't a malfunction of a rocket. This was a known event. It was basically what we're talking about is a discarded upper stage of a rocket called a Falcon 9 that SpaceX uses regularly. It's its workhorse rocket. And this particular rocket launched back last year, January of 2025. And that mission successfully sent two commercial landers on the moon. But after the rocket released these landers, this roughly 4-ton rocket stage was left traveling through the Earth-Moon environment, being tugged and pulled by Earth's gravity, Moon's gravity, even the Sun pushing and pulling on it. And this changed the rocket's path eventually, until early this morning, it apparently struck the moon. And this was at very high speeds. It was traveling at nearly 9,000 kilometers per hour. So scientists are virtually certain that the collision actually occurred this morning, but we still have to wait to see any visual evidence. Observatories couldn't see anything. There's nothing confirmed that was visible from the Earth, but NASA has its own lunar reconnaissance orbiter that's circling the moon, and it's destined to glide over that impact site in the coming days, and it will be photographing to see what kind of visual confirmation we can get of that impact.
1: Interesting. So why do you think this crash caught the attention, Andrew, of so many, you know, scientists and space enthusiasts?
3: Yeah, I mean, look, I mean, it sounds like a science fiction movie, right? I mean, simply the drama of, you know, think of a school bus sized piece of hardware that's, you know, hitting the moon at more than, you know, like 2 kilometers per second. It's really impressive. And scientifically, this was a kind of like a rare controlled experiment in a way, because although the impact itself wasn't like deliberately planned, researchers knew approximately how massive the object was, right? They knew the size of this rocket, the size of a bus, and they knew its weight, how fast it was moving, where it was expected to land. And this all gives scientists a chance to compare the resulting crater and the debris

0: plume that comes up from the explosion with the computer models that they have. So it's also a very valuable test of, I guess, our ability to detect and track, you know, human-made objects that are floating around the moon right now. And that's going to be something, you know, Ted, that's going to become increasingly important as more and more spacecrafts, astronauts, all kinds of hardware begin operating in the lunar environment.
1: Yeah, for sure. I totally understand what you're saying. And Andrew, when we talk about, you know, space debris or space junk, how much of it is up there?
0: Yeah, so space junk is basically, you know, you can think of it as anything human made in space that basically isn't functioning or isn't useful anymore. So that could be things like dead satellites. You have abandoned rocket stages like this one that we're talking about. You can have fragments, metal fragments that are produced when spacecrafts maybe explode or when they're colliding with each other. So you have like this shrapnel cloud. And some pieces, you know, while some of like this one is as big as a bus, some of them are quite small, like maybe the size of a marble or maybe a fleck of paint. And the exact number of this kind of space junk is always changing. But it's interesting, the European Space Agency is one agency that is looking at this. And the latest full assessment just from a few months ago is that they're roughly thinking they're tracking about 40,000 objects orbiting our planet alone. And 11,000 of those are active satellites that are there. A vast majority of those satellites are Starlink satellites from SpaceX, and their plan is to have up to 1 million satellites launched in the coming years, just that one company. And so the real population probably of these things floating around is much, much larger. One estimate points to at least right now, as we speak, at least 1.2 million pieces that are larger than 1 centimeter that are orbiting in space.
1: That's jaw-dropping, to be honest with you. I had no idea it could be that high. Andrew, you know, with more countries and more private companies heading into space more than ever before, are the international rules keeping up, or are we entering a bit of a, you know, legal gray area?
0: That's the big question right now. And I think that's going to be, it's so important coming in the next few years. You know, space in general, if we look at the overall situation, space is not lawless, but in many ways, it's very underregulated. So there is a United Nations Outer Space Treaty that basically says that countries kind of remain responsible for whatever they do nationally in space. And that, by the way, includes things that private companies are doing, like SpaceX, for instance. So that means that SpaceX companies like that can't operate like completely outside of international law. You know, the gray area is that many of the rules related to how to mitigate like all this junk that's out there is totally voluntary. So most of these rules were written back in the 60s and 70s when all we thought was about was Earth orbit. We didn't even think about the moon. And so we have nothing comparable with, say, like an air traffic control system for the lunar environment. So there's no real teeth in the treaties that exist, basically. That's what I'm saying.
1: Yeah. Interesting. So what's the bigger challenge then? Cleaning up the existing space junk or debris, or making sure we don't keep adding to the problem?
0: I think technically, if you think about it, cleaning up stuff that's already there is probably really difficult. That's probably the harder challenge like that. You know, many of these objects are, you know, are moving at, I mean, tens of thousands of kilometers per hour. They could be tumbling out of control. And nobody's really designed any of these satellites to capture them safely, you know, once they're, you know, retired. So that stuff is really expensive and complicated. But I think in terms of a policy standpoint, preventing new kind of junk to be produced is the most important priority right now. It's much, you know, think about it this way, Ted. You know, if you have a leak from a tap, it's much cheaper to turn

0: the tap off, right? Then you keep mopping the floor all the time. So yeah. So there's a lot of prevention that needs to be done and clean up both. And it's getting, the situation is like a wild west right now. So it really is going to be very important.
1: Andrew, thanks for the conversation this afternoon. Fascinating topic to be continued, right? Thanks for this.
0: Definitely. My pleasure. Clear skies.
1: All right. Thanks, Andrew. Andrew Fazekas there is a science writer specializing in astronomy. Vancouver indie band Focus Your Audio is playing two shows in Calgary this week. You can see them Thursday at the Ironwood, and you can also catch them at the King Eddie on Friday. Here's Focus Your Audio with their song Broken.

0: That's Focus Your Audio, the song Broken. The band is playing Thursday night at the Ironwood. You can also take in a happy hour show, Jenny, Friday afternoon at the King Eddie here in the city.
1: Oh.
0: Yeah.
1: I mean, we can.
0: A little happy hour music. Well, no, we'll be busy, but you can.
1: But you listening. Can.
0: Yeah, exactly.
1: For sure.
0: Yeah.
1: There is that collision north on Sarcee Trail at Bow Trail in the southwest, just causing a little bit of a delay through the intersection. And on westbound or eastbound Glenmore, just the tiniest slowdown as you head towards Deerfoot. Tonight, the temperature will drop to 12 degrees. Right now, it's 25 out there.
0: All right, thanks, Jenny. Tomorrow on the home stretch, we're going to focus in on food trends. And this week's trend is dirty sodas. Find out what they are and where you can get a dirty soda in the city of Calgary. That's tomorrow on the home stretch. My name is Ted Henley, filling in for Chris Delatorre. Your World Tonight is next.
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2: 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Your World Tonight is coming up next. 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
4: Hello, I'm Chris Howden. CTV anchor Sandy Rinaldo remembers her late colleague and friend, broadcasting legend Lloyd Robertson, who for decades spent his weeknights telling Canadians, quote, the kind of day it's been.
5: Means that we're taking very seriously Prime Minister Carney's challenge to his team to intensify the talks. 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
6: 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Canadian negotiators are